0: Filipkowski's comments were added to a screenshot of one of Trump's posts this morning on his failing social media site, reading, quote, California, vote today for Steve Hilton for governor. He will work with me and the federal government. The money will flow because I have confidence in him, but not any of the others. And we will make California great again. Steve Hilton will never let you down. Vote now, says Donald Trump.
1: So he's implying that if you don't vote for him, he threatens that he won't send any taxpayer dollars, which that has been a problem with getting delayed FEMA disaster requests for California approved.
0: Elect the Fox News guy, and I will make sure that California gets money.
1: Gets taken care of.
0: Right. Specifically, by the way, that would be money that California taxpayers are gracious enough to give to the federal government in order to allow Trump to corruptly misuse it by, for example, promising to send money to California only if voters here vote the way that he wants us to. Of course, California is the fourth largest economy in the world and pays far more in taxes to the federal government than we receive back in return, unlike almost all of the so-called red states in the country who take more than they give. So you're welcome, much of the rest of the country. And we will see if Trump's act of strongmanism on Tuesday morning actually, Wednesday morning, if it actually turns out to have helped or hurt his favored Fox News host in the state's gubernatorial race. There could be other surprises as well in the mayoral contest here in Los Angeles. And of course, for those listening to today's show tomorrow, well, you may be ahead of us on that one as well. Either way, we will have a full roundup of notable and otherwise available election results in all six states on our next thrilling broadcast. Next up, by the way, next week on June 9, so you can start voting now, it's election day in four states next Tuesday: Nevada, North Dakota, South Carolina, and Maine, where there is a very interesting contest among Democrats to try and finally unseat Republican U.S. Senator Susan Collins, considered to be one of the best flip opportunities for Democrats in the Senate this year. I will not put my thumb on the Democratic primary out there, where a controversial, to say the least, Democratic first-time political candidate and oyster farmer Graham Plattner is currently expected to win the nomination, the Democratic nomination, to take on Collins this November. But we will see how that goes next week.
1: Yeah, we'll see how the Maine voters decide how they want to go.
0: But it is election season around here, which is fine by me, as voting and elections, for now, as flawed as they may be in these United States, remain the only way, for now, to change the course toward authoritarianism that we are being led down by Donald Trump and the Republican Party, which is still kowtowing to him, even as they are finally beginning to see the flaw in that strategy, with Trump's approval ratings plummeting amid, as we discussed in detail on yesterday's program, one failure after another by the president, by the White House, and amid a rapidly deteriorating presidency overall. Whether the mainstream corporate media is being as clear with you as they should about that right now. So prepare your voting strategy for this year as early as you can, so you can also be free to help others to get to the polls this year, come hell or high water. And frankly, we are likely wading into both over the next several months. Speaking of hell and high water, Desi Doyen will be joining us later this hour for our Green News Report after after a week off last week. Again, another slow news week last week. So we will be lucky if we can even fill in all 6 minutes in that report later this hour. But speaking of elections and hell and high water and even California, Tina Peters. Yes, the former Mesa County, Colorado county clerk who broke into her own secure voting system room in the middle of the night after the 2020 election, along with an accomplice for whom she had created a fake ID disabled the security cameras in the room, which, you know, is the sort of thing you're doing if you're not doing anything wrong, right? You disable the security cameras, and then allowed that accomplice, a computer guy, a hacker guy, to disassemble voting machines, essentially, and tabulators made by the Dominion Voting System Company and copy all of the system's proprietary and very sensitive software. And then she released that software over the internet to her other MAGA friends who were busy either pretending or being fooled that the 2020 election was somehow stolen that year from Donald Trump by Joe Biden or by the Dominion Voting System Company or by China or by Italy or by Venezuela's Hugo Chavez, who had actually died years earlier or something. So remember Tina Peters? Nice lady. Here she was when law enforcement officials tried to arrest her as part of a case against a fellow employee who also participated in this scam. And during a court hearing for that employee, Tina Peters, in direct violation of the judge's orders, actually videotaped the hearing with her iPad that the law enforcement officials were trying to get as part of evidence in that case. Here's the lovely Tina Peters during that episode.
2: Let go of me! No, let go of me! Let go of me! Let go of me! It hurts. Let go of me. Give me my key.
3: Understand.
2: Stop it.
4: Sorry.
2: No, let go of me. Yes, you are, Caleb. Give me my key to my car. Give me my key to my car. Give me my key to my car. Give it to me. Give me my key. Take my purse.
0: Well, all I can tell you is it must be nice to be a 70-year-old white woman when the police show up.
1: No kidding.
0: And you can treat them like that. You think how many other people would have gotten treated like that weren't white? Anyway, lovely woman. More importantly, she was the chief election official in Mesa County, Colorado, doing all of this stuff. She was eventually barred from touching voting systems or having anything to do with Mesa County elections by Colorado's Democratic Secretary of State, Jenna Griswold. Peters then, confusing her celebrity among the MAGA election denier crowd with actual popularity among voters, decided to run for the Secretary of State's office in 2022, and she lost so bigly she did not even make it out of the Colorado Republican Party primary in her effort to challenge Griswold, who would go on that year in 22 to win a second term to office. But eventually, the law caught up to Tina Peters. She was tried and convicted for multiple state crimes related to breaching Mesa County's election equipment in early 2021 and then lying to law enforcement officials about it all. She was found guilty in August of 2024 of 7 charges, of 4 felony charges and 3 misdemeanors, specifically 3 counts of attempting to influence a public servant, 1 count of conspiracy to commit criminal impersonation, 1 count of first-degree official misconduct, 1 count of violation of duty, and 1 count of failure to comply with Secretary of State regulations. All pretty serious stuff, all related to unauthorized access to election machines and deception of county and state officials, which, if you're a longtime listener to the Brad blog, you may recall this whole event caused quite a bit of panic before the Republican Party's failed attempted recall election of Democratic California Governor Gavin Newsom. Back in 2021, as voting system experts were incredibly alarmed about the fact that Peters had broken into that software, made copies of it, and released that software into the wild just before the election out here in California, where we use the exact same voting systems in several counties that Peters had breached and then distributed the software for. Now, Newsom would go on, nonetheless, to easily win that recall, nonetheless, and Peters, who never uncovered any sort of fraud whatsoever in those machines that she breached, as she and Donald Trump have since pretended, well, she ended up being sentenced to 9 years in prison for her crimes after the judge determined that at her sentencing that she had shown no remorse whatsoever for any of the 7 serious crimes, 4 felonies, and 3 misdemeanors on which she was found guilty by a jury. In the ensuing years, while the disgraced 70-year-old Peters eventually went to prison beginning in August of 2024, Donald Trump has pretended that, you know, she has exposed some sort of fraud by Democrats, and that's why they had to lock her up. That's why they had to throw her in jail. I guess she discovered this fraud by Democrats on her own machines that she oversaw herself in Mesa County. And that because of that, she should be freed from jail. But unlike all of the other criminals and liars that Donald Trump was able to free from jail with a pardon, Tina Peters was charged under state law in Colorado, where his pardons have no effect. Though that didn't keep him from trying, he actually issued a pardon for Tina Peters anyway, ridiculously. But Trump would go on to threaten the state of Colorado itself if its Democratic Governor Jared Polis did not release her from prison, going so far as to block federal money from going to the state, as he corruptly does, and even threatening to shut down the national jewel known as the National Center for Atmospheric Research, or NCAR, which is based in Colorado. And he's still working toward that goal of shutting down NCAR because it would both punish Colorado and help him on his, you know, his pretending that climate change is not real. But apparently he's doing all of that stuff, having no clue what Tina Peters actually did. Here was Trump on Peters back in February of this year explaining her crimes.
4: She was in charge of a voting area, and she saw boxes of votes come in. So she went over to check it, and they put her in jail for voter manipulation, and she's still in jail. And they better let her out fast, and they're suffering a big price, Colorado. They have this woman in jail who's 71 years old and probably has cancer. She's sick. And they put her in because she challenged somebody who was dumping ballots into a box, okay? And they didn't put them in jail.
0: So that's just completely untrue. That's completely fantastical. It has no relation to reality in any way, shape, or form. And that's Donald Trump talking about someone who he issued a pardon for, and he has no clue what she actually did. Totally false in every imaginable sense. As the great Kyle Clark of News 9 in Denver explained in response to Trump's comments at the time.
5: What President Trump said there is almost entirely, like word for word, false. Have no idea where he is getting this story about Tina Peters challenging someone dumping ballots into a box. We have covered Peters for 5 years and have never heard anyone claim that. What Peters did is well established. Even her own legal team admits it. They just say that it was justified. Peters snuck a hacker around security protocols using another person's ID so that hacker could make a copy of election systems. She's not in jail for voter manipulation, like President Trump said, whatever that means. She's in jail on 4 felonies and 3 misdemeanors for her role in that election systems breach, which did not impact any actual votes. Trump also claims that Peters probably has cancer. She had cancer years ago. Recently, she had a cough, which her lawyer says has improved. All of this to say, it is not clear if President Trump knows what Tina Peters did to land in prison, leading to his campaign of retaliation against Colorado, where he's withheld disaster funding, tried to freeze federal spending here, vetoed a clean drinking water project, relocated a military command, and is closing a major science lab.
0: And in the meantime, and by the way, there was a woman in Arizona around the same age as Tina Peters, also a white woman, who made some similar-ish claims to the ones that Donald Trump is making. That woman never went to jail. Maybe that's how he confused, I guess, all white women look the same to him.
1: Look, it's a wasted journey trying to understand what Trump is talking about.
0: In the meantime, as Tina Peters has been serving her 9 years in jail, a state appeals court ruled that, in fact, Peters should be resentenced for a number of her crimes because the court believed that the lower court judge impermissibly gave her a longer sentence than warranted because she continued to express her evidence-free claims that the 2020 election had been stolen from Donald Trump, which is not a crime to believe that and to say that.
1: Yeah, but showing no remorse, that was why the judge did that.
0: That's what the judge says, but the appellate court looked at it and they said, well, looks to me like the judge held it against her that she had these beliefs. So she needs to be resentenced. The convictions were not thrown out, just she had to remain in jail and the judge needed to review the sentencing. The charges would stand, but sentencing would be reconsidered. But before that could even happen, and with all of the pressure that Governor Polis was facing from Donald Trump, who knew nothing about this case, just a few weeks ago, the otherwise termed out Democratic Colorado Governor Jared Polis stunned fellow Democrats, including Secretary of State Jenna Griswold, by issuing an order of clemency to Tina Peters after she had served only about a year and a half of her 9-year sentence, during which, by the way, she got into a number of physical fights with other inmates. As I said, lovely woman. And while her convictions would stand, her sentence would be reduced after the clemency by Polis by half to 4 years and 4 months, and she would be freed from prison on parole on June 1, Polis could not even wait for the court to do the resentencing for some reason. In his clemency order, he acknowledged the seriousness of Peters' crimes. Polis wrote that Peters was, quote, convicted of serious crimes and deserved to spend time in prison. But he also argued that she was sentenced for an unusually long time for a first-time nonviolent offender. He claimed her application for clemency showed responsibility and commitment to obey the law from here on out, saying that it, quote, demonstrates taking responsibility for your crimes and a commitment to follow the law going forward. Her own statement, quoted by Polis, said, quote, I made mistakes 4 years ago. I misled the Secretary of State when allowing a person to gain access to county voting equipment. That was wrong. Going forward, I will make sure that my actions always follow the law and I will avoid the mistakes of the past. Now, Democratic state officials were infuriated about all of this, infuriated by what the Democratic governor actually did. And that would include Colorado's Democratic U.S. Senator Michael Bennett, who is now currently the Democratic front runner to replace the termed out Polis in this November's gubernatorial election in the state. So infuriated was Bennett by all of this that when asked if he would consider naming Jared Polis to fill the U.S. Senate seat that he will be vacating if he goes on to win the governor's race this year, Bennett, a fellow Democrat, said absolutely not. He would not even consider Polis at this time for the job because freeing Tina Peters, he said, was disqualifying, which is pretty remarkable considering he's talking about the sitting Democratic governor. The state Democratic Party would go on to hold a vote to censure Jared Polis for giving clemency to Tina Peters, barring the sitting Democratic governor from speaking at Democratic Party meetings or Democratic events. In advance of Peters' release this week on Monday, Senator Bennett issued a statement reading as follows, quote, Tina Peters remains a convicted felon who knowingly violated Colorado law and compromised election security. A Colorado jury found her guilty of four felonies for breaching secure election systems. Tina Peters' release does not change the facts of her case, nor does it change our obligation to defend our democracy at a time when President Trump continues to attack vote-by-mail. Colorado votes almost entirely by mail, to undermine confidence in our elections and pressure public officials to bend to his political agenda. We must be even more vigilant in protecting the rule of law and the integrity of our electoral system. About 2 weeks ago, Vice President J.D. Vance was being asked about Donald Trump's pretend settlement agreement. But it was a very real $1.8 billion slush fund that he was attempting to create at the time to pay off criminals who he claimed to be, you know, purported victims of Joe Biden's so-called weaponization of the Justice Department, you know, like the actual weaponization of the Justice Department that we are seeing by Donald Trump's department. Well, Vance, like a good little corrupt puppy, defended that slush fund that will now apparently go away, at least according to Donald Trump's defense attorney and now acting attorney general, Todd Blanche. That slush fund is no more.
1: So they say.
0: But like a good little puppy, as I said, Vance went on to cite, yes, Tina Peters as being one of those poor victims who needed to be made whole, who needed to be compensated for all of the terrible punishment that she had received under the hands of Joe Biden. Even though, by the way, Tina Peters was convicted under Colorado state law, and neither Biden nor his Department of Justice had anything at all to do with it. In any event, here was Vance responding as far as why this slush fund is really important.
6: Tina Peters is this woman who is about to get out of prison, thanks in large part to the president's good work in Colorado. This is a woman who, at worst, if you believe everything that the prosecutors said about her, committed misdemeanor trespassing, and somebody threw the book at her, this innocent grandmother was going to spend 10 years in prison, completely disproportionate to any misdemeanor trespassing that I've ever seen. Was that fair? No. Is it reasonable for her to get some compensation for the fact that she was treated unfairly? I think the answer is yes.
0: Of course you do, because you have no clue what she actually did. If you believe everything that the prosecutor said, all she did, according to the vice president of the United States, was commit three misdemeanor trespassing charges and got 9 years in prison for it. No, that is not what she did. Actually, she was charged on three misdemeanors and four felony charges, which I guess Vance just decided did not exist. The way his administration has decided that climate change does not exist if you just wish things away hard enough? Man, the felonies related to giving administrative level access to voting equipment to an outsider, to a hacker, lying to state officials and law enforcement about it, running from arrest for weeks and costing the state at least $1 million just to replace those voting systems that were under her care that she was elected and sworn to protect. So, no, if you believe everything the prosecutor said, it was much more than three trespassing misdemeanors. In response to whether Senator Bennett thought Peters should receive money from Trump's attempted but now apparently failed $1.8 billion slush fund to dole out money to criminals that he decided were mistreated by the Biden administration, even though he has no idea how they were mistreated or even if they were treated at all, because this was state charges, or in Peter's case, because she threatened both state and American elections by breaching voting systems and distributing their software over the internet. In response to that, Bennett wrote in his statement, quote, "A jury convicted Tina Peters. An appeals court upheld those convictions. Colorado should not be forced to subsidize anyone, especially Peters, who knowingly violated election security laws and betrayed the public trust. I will keep fighting to protect our democracy and stop this taxpayer-funded slush fund before a single dollar is paid out." And as noted, we got news late today from Todd Blanche that they are giving up the ghost on that one.
1: So they say.
0: Because as many as 12 Republican U.S. senators have said they won't fund it. Though, I will note the investigation of whether Donald Trump committed a crime against the United States, fraud against the United States, in trying to create that fund, that remains an open question that is currently under investigation in a federal court. If you're not familiar with that matter, you can get familiar with it over at bradblog.com. See Ernie Canning's story on that near the top of the blog this week. That case continues. But as Bennett tweeted in response to some of Peter's comments on Steve Bannon's show on Monday, just moments, I guess, after she was released from prison, Bennett said, quote, "Tina Peters is out of prison and already spreading the same false claims about Colorado elections that led her to commit four felonies in the first place, all in service of Trump's big lie. That's not what remorse looks like," said the senator. Here was part of Tina Peters' comments on Bannon's show on Monday.
7: I know that the Democrats are going to cheat, and no one's really addressing the problem that the basic, that I spent my time in prison as retribution for, and that was exposing the election machines that allow the votes to be flipped.
0: Well, she sounds repentant, doesn't she? Let me be clear. Tina Peters exposed nothing. She revealed nothing other than, you know, how the code in these machines actually works to make it easier for Democrats or Republicans, if they want to flip results on these machines. She revealed no fraud. She revealed no evidence of same. At best, she helped underscore what some of us actual election integrity folks have been exposing for years. That these voting systems, yes, can be manipulated, as we have actually revealed at bradblog.com and on the show for about two decades now. Tina Peters added absolutely nothing to that decades-long investigation into these voting systems. But simply because voting systems can be manipulated does not mean that they were manipulated. And that is a very, very big difference that Tina Peters does not seem to understand. She found zero evidence, zero, that any votes were manipulated. And zero evidence of election fraud of any kind other than her own in breaching voting systems and putting elections further at risk of, yes, fraud, specifically by people with direct access to those machines. People like, yes, Tina Peters. No, she did not see somebody come in with a box of ballots and go over and check it out and get arrested for voter manipulation. No, she was not in jail because of three misdemeanor trespassing charges. These were very serious crimes, and the people calling for her to be released despite them have no clue what she actually did. And frankly, if they did have a clue, they wouldn't care. As to Jared Polis, the Democratic governor of Colorado, and what he was possibly thinking, nobody I have spoken to actually seems to know. A journalist friend of mine in Colorado who works with one of the major news outlets there suggests that everyone in Colorado is kind of clueless about this as to what Jared Polis was actually could possibly have been thinking in freeing Tina Peters. In the meantime, Donald Trump still seems to be gunning to destroy the National Center for Atmospheric Research, or NCAR, although folks are challenging that in court. But Polis has seemingly destroyed any further possibility of running for office, it seems to me, at least as a Democrat, where some had thought he was likely to make a run even for president in 2028. Or certainly to get that Senate seat that Michael Bennett will be vacating in hopes of winning the governorship in Colorado. So what Polis thinks he's doing from here, why he thinks he was doing this? At best, it seems to me, Polis is likely to get a nice gig as the resident Democratic dupe on Fox News at this point. And Tina Peters, after she burns out her 15 minutes of criminal infamy, will soon fade into Sarah Palin-like obscurity. At least I hope. And those of us who actually give a damn about election integrity and democracy, well, for us, that good fight will continue. Much more ahead on today's broadcast. I'm Brad Friedman. Hey, this is Brad. 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

0: 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Not everything is hot right now. Coming up momentarily, Desi Doyen and our latest green news report.
1: Yep.
0: Until then, you've got me. According to CNN today, John Stewart. No, not that John Stewart. This is a guy named John Stewart from Golden Lake, Ontario, up in Canada. He was supposed to be at the Indy 500 this past Memorial Day weekend, but nope, not this year. Every spring, for about 35 years, Stewart has traveled to Indianapolis to meet up with his American relatives, enjoy the lead-up of race morning, soak in the pomp and circumstance, and talk to people with a beer in his hand. He's been known to easily spend $10,000 on these annual week-long trips here in the U.S. But Stewart said that he has reached a, quote, ideological breakpoint. Unlike some Canadians who have already been boycotting all things USA, Stewart has not wanted to hurt regular American jobs when it's the man in charge that he takes issue with. But recent conversations with Trump-supporting American colleagues are ultimately, according to CNN, what made him think twice about spending vacation time arguing with people in the U.S. Quote, I just don't want to put myself in that position on a holiday where I know I'm going to be normally just having beers and watching racing. I just think I wouldn't enjoy some of the conversations, he said. While Trump's chaotic salvo of tariffs levied on Canada and his rhetoric of calling for Canada to become the 51st state were bothersome, it has been the launch of the war in Iran that put Stewart over the edge. Quote, it's not really Canadian versus American, it's just right versus wrong, he said. For now, he's pausing all personal trips to the U.S. Well, John Stewart, the one from Canada, he's not the only one, despite the ridiculous line that you have now heard our delusional president repeat like 1,000 times.
2: But we've never been hotter than we are right now. This is the hottest country anywhere in the world.
3: Our country was dead. Now we have the hottest country anywhere in the world.
4: Under the radical left Democrats, we were a dead country. Now we are the hottest country anywhere in the world.
1: So hot, nobody wants to come here.
0: Yeah. So hot, not. Not so hot after all. I mean, if you can imagine that Trump might be lying to us or something, it turns out we are really quite unhot right now here in the U.S. As CNN reports in its analysis this week, the complete 2025 data is in. And the message is clear. International visitors stayed away from the U.S. in the first real year-over-year decline since the COVID-19 pandemic. The drop in visitors was larger even than during the global recession of 2008. How's that for hot? This time, it wasn't a pandemic or a collapse of the market. It was human error, writes CNN. Travelers cite presidential rhetoric and policies manifesting in highly public wars, both figurative and literal, as some of the reasons for staying away. 4 million fewer foreign visitors came to the U.S. in 2025 as compared to 2024 under, yes, Joe Biden.
1: Wow, 4 million.
0: You know, under Joe Biden, when our country was absolutely dead before Trump came back to office, he tells us. But with the collapse in foreign travel to the U.S. in 2025 under Donald Trump, there has also been a decrease in total spending by foreign travels by more than $8 billion. And that's a conservative estimate. I'll get to that in a second. But how is that for the hottest country in the world, losing $8 billion at least? That's not just bad for those working in the service and tourism industries. The impact of a self-inflicted decrease in international visitors of this magnitude has implications on America's standing in the world, its soft power diplomacy, and the economy as a whole. The 5.5% drop in international tourism in 2025 is the worst single-year decline in two decades, with the exception of the 2020 pandemic. Quote, "We used to be a country that others wanted to emulate. That narrative no longer exists," says Juliette Kayyem, the faculty chair of the Homeland Security Project at the Harvard Kennedy School. "If you're a foreigner now," she said, "what you're absorbing about the United States is a dysfunctional government, ICE raids, Americans being killed, crime everywhere," she said. "With significantly fewer people actually coming here," she explained, "the long-term harm is that the world will not know America. The narrative of the United States is now a country that is at best not to be respected and at worst a democracy that is floundering." Sounds about right. Perceptions aside, there are recent practical barriers of visiting the U.S. as well. Hesitation around a proposed $250 visa integrity fee, whatever that means, war-induced spikes in jet fuel prices, and the defunding of something called Brand USA, which is apparently the only American organization that markets U.S. tourism to international audiences. But it has been defunded by the Trump administration. Bills were introduced in the House and Senate to restore funding, but neither of those bills has moved forward at this time. So we defunded the thing that encouraged people to come here and spend money here. This action from Washington has caused enough confusion or even ill will that Brand USA recently launched a campaign to, quote, "build traveler confidence and clear up misinformation," including clarifying that the visa integrity fee, that $250 fee, that's not yet being collected. So don't worry about that. Come on in. You won't have to pay that $250. And that a Trump administration proposal to collect 5 years of social media history from certain visitors, that is not current policy. Don't worry about that. Come on in. Good luck with that, Brand USA. Department of Homeland Security Secretary Mark Wayne Mullen has also publicly floated an idea to restrict customs processing operations at airports in so-called sanctuary cities. That sounds like another great idea as well, doesn't it? That should help for tourism. The administration has so far not moved forward with that, but how does that sound to people who might want to come and visit and, you know, fly into, say, New York or Los Angeles or any number of so-called sanctuary cities to come and visit? Where do they have to fly? To Poughkeepsie to take a bus 18 hours thereafter to get to where they really want to go? To go see a Broadway show?
1: Hey, you wanted to go to Los Angeles, but instead you're going to Idaho.
0: Idaho is very nice, by the way.
1: It is.
0: I hope that's not an Idaho slam that you're making.
1: If you're trying to get to someplace in California, flying to Idaho is not going to get you there very fast.
0: Okay, but it's really nice when you are in Idaho. You'll enjoy it very much. See, I'm working for Brand USA now, so I have to say these sorts of things. No worries. I'm sure that the news that we are not yet barring people traveling into so-called sanctuary cities and that we are not yet going to take 5 years of your social media history and that we're not going to charge you an extra $250 just cause you want to come visit the hottest country in the world. And boy, are we hot. Those who did visit, by the way, the U.S. in 2025, according to CNN's analysis, spent more per person. Of course, that could be thanks to inflation. But because of the significant decline in visitor numbers, the total spending was about $8.5 billion less compared to the year before, according to the World Travel and Tourism Council. Another group, however, Tourism Economics, estimates that the loss is worse than $8.5 billion. It's actually up to about $25 billion, $25 billion less being brought in when compared with what was forecasted to have been spent in the U.S. had tourism stayed on its expected growth track from where it was during the Biden administration. So had it kept growing at the rate that it was growing under Joe Biden, we would have had $25 billion more after 2025. But for thanks to Donald Trump. And the U.S. Downturn, apparently, is an outlier. In other words, it's not the whole world. It's not, oh, everybody is traveling less now because of this or that. Maybe they are now because of the war. But last year, 2025, the U.S. was the outlier here. 80 million more people traveled internationally in 2025 compared with the year before. Yet, according to the World Travel and Tourism Council in its April press release, they chose other destinations. More people traveling, less people coming to the United States. That's hot, baby. While there were noticeable drops in visitors from Germany, India, France, Chile, Australia, and China, the vast majority of the drop in visitors was due to Canadians, like that John Stewart guy, not crossing the border after deciding, you know what, I think I'll stay home or travel to a country that doesn't hate us and keeps threatening to invade us and slapping tariffs on us and make us the 51st state. Who can blame these people for not wanting to come here? I live here, and I don't even really want to be here. So anyway, keep that. All of that in mind the next time you hear Trump lying to you about America being the hottest country in the world right now. The only thing hot around here these days is the global temperatures, thanks in no small part also to Donald Trump. Maybe that's what he means by the U.S. is now the hottest country in the world. Speaking of, a quick break, and we're back with Desi Doyen and our latest Green News Report right here on the broadcast. I'm Brad Friedman. Don't touch that dial.
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0: Well, we are back from a week off. As usual, nothing at all happened. Nothing to report in the Green News Report. Unless I'm wrong about that, Dizzy Doyen. Am I wrong about that?
1: You might be a little wrong. What? It might have been difficult to shove in all the thousands of things that happened. So we did our best.
0: Into just 6 minutes. Well, yep. We'll see how good we did in our latest Green News Report.
2: We're looking at upwards of 1.5 billion barrels of oil that were supposed to be produced this year across the Middle East that now will not be. And that's increasingly a best case scenario.
1: Oil industry warns inventory is running dangerously low as Donald Trump's little excursion in Iran continues into its fourth month.
3: In some places, the mercury is a whopping 16 degrees Celsius or 29 degrees Fahrenheit higher than the average for this time of year.
1: Historic heat wave in Europe shatters temperature records. Plus, a whole bunch of stuff that

0: happened while we were out.
1: All of that stuff and more straight ahead from BradBlog.com. I'm Brad Friedman.
0: And I'm Desi Doyen.
1: Stand by for 6 minutes of independent green news, politics, analysis, and snarky comment.
2: People are spending more on gas, but they're also spending more on everything else. And I think that that's a sign that you would see when people are optimistic about the future.
1: Yes, it's also a sign you would see when gas prices have gone through the roof along with inflation. Kevin Hassett, director of Donald Trump's National Economic Council, this is your Green News Report. Okay, Desi Doyen, I know you got a lot to get to. We've been gone for a week, so have at it.
0: All right, first up, while we were out, the U.S.-Israeli war on Iran remained in stalemate, despite Donald Trump's repetitive claims that a deal is, quote, very close. On Monday, global oil prices spiked once again after Iran halted the negotiations in the wake of ongoing U.S. and Israeli missile strikes. Because of the closure of the Strait of Hormuz, roughly 1.5 billion barrels of oil has been permanently removed from the market this year, according to oil commodities expert Rory Johnson. And many nations are not going back.
3: Countries that have been hit hardest by this, countries across Asia, are also the ones that were electrifying their fleets fastest prior to the war. And I think that if anything, this is going to boost those efforts and kind of redouble efforts to electrify and diversify away from this risk.
1: Well, that's good.
0: ExxonMobil warns that oil inventories will hit dangerously low levels in just weeks. Goldman Sachs on Monday projected that rising energy prices will persist through at least the end of this year, continuing to erode household spending power.
1: So most importantly, no matter how little oil is on the market, ExxonMobil will continue to make record profits.
0: Yes, they will.
1: Oh, good.
0: While we were out in Europe and the UK, an exceptionally early, deadly heat wave shattered temperature records for the month of May, in some places by as much as 29 degrees Fahrenheit, higher than average for this time of year, straining electric grids. London hit a record 95 degrees. Spain and France topped 100 degrees.
1: Yikes.
0: It's very dangerous because most buildings in Europe don't have air conditioning and are not designed for 21st century heat extremes. Scientists say that heat waves are becoming hotter, longer, and more frequent due to human-caused climate change, which the UN climate chief called, quote, a brutal reminder of the costs of global warming caused by burning fossil fuels.
1: And they're happening in the month of May?
0: Yes. While we were out in Washington State, 11 workers were killed in a chemical tank explosion at a paper manufacturer. Meanwhile, in Southern California, just a few miles away from Disneyland, a different massive chemical tank nearly exploded, forcing the evacuations of some 40,000 residents. Both incidents came in the wake of the Federal Chemical Safety Board issuing a warning over the Trump administration's disaster policy, saying the administration is taking, quote, a significant step backwards in preventing chemical disasters.
1: Yep, that sounds like them.
0: In other news, Donald Trump rescinded several 50-year-old executive orders that had restricted off-road vehicle use on fragile public lands. The new orders are intended to boost drilling and logging.
1: Of course.
0: The Trump Securities and Exchange Commission moved to repeal a Biden-era rule requiring large public companies to inform their investors of climate-related risks to their businesses. The Trump EPA doubled down on its efforts to make America polluted again by moving to postpone enforcement of Biden-era vehicle pollution limits. And the Trump Labor Department weakened Biden-era heat rules intended to protect workers from excessive heat exposure. Finally, a bit of good news. While we were out, a new study concluded that thanks to the explosive growth in clean energy technologies like wind, solar, and batteries, what used to be considered the worst-case climate change scenario now appears to have been averted. Climate science deniers like Donald Trump lied about the study, pretending to not understand the concept of the word scenario. However, researchers warned that humanity is still on a dangerous trajectory and must move faster away from burning climate-warming fossil fuels.
1: Well, that's good news, I think. I'll take it. For much more on all of these stories and the ones we couldn't get to today, check out our website at greennews.bradblog.com.

0: Find, follow, and share us planet-wide on the social medias at Green News Report. I'm Brad Friedman.
1: And I'm Desi Doyen.
0: And this has been your Green News Report.
2: It could be worse. It could be. It could be worse.
3: It could be.
2: You could be riding in the back of a blacked-out hearse. It could be worse.
4: Yeah, it could be worse.
1: Yeah.
4: It could be.
1: And actually, I mean, it is very good news that the scenario, the projected scenario of if humanity did absolutely nothing and, in fact, burned even more, all of the coal that was buried in the ground, all of the oil. So we're not going to do that. And that's really good.
0: So that's what they had discovered, that we're not going to go to the worst case scenario.
1: Right.
0: That's the only thing we can rule out right now.
1: Yeah. As scientists do, they figured out, hey, what's the worst that can happen? This is the worst that can happen.
0: And yet, Donald Trump and the administration are all claiming that, oh, they've just admitted there is no climate change.
1: Yeah, it was pretty stupid and crazy. But hey, that is today's Trump administration, today's Republican Party, and today's climate science denial industry.
0: Stupid and crazy.
1: Yeah, something like that.
0: Excellent. Thank you, Desi Doyen. Never stupid nor crazy.
1: Eh.
0: Appreciate everything you do here. 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
1: At Green News Report.
0: Say hello to her.
1: Yes, please.
0: Until then, we will see you at all of the above. Until we see you here next time, I'm Brad Friedman. Good luck, world.
2: We could be-

0: I'm Rick Smith, and this is Labor History in 2. On this day in labor history, the year was 1952. That was the day 650,000 steel workers walked off the job in an industry-wide strike. The Supreme Court had just handed down a 6-3 ruling in the case of Youngstown Sheet and Tube versus Sawyer. The court decided that the president had no authority to seize private property on the grounds of national security without prior authorization from Congress. On April 8th, President Harry Truman had issued Executive Order 10-340, ordering Commerce Secretary Charles Sawyer to seize the nation's steel mills to ensure the continued production of steel, ostensibly for the war effort. Seizure of the mills came after months of wrangling over wage increases and work rules between mill owners, the United Steelworkers, and the Wage Stabilization Board. Steelworkers walked out just hours after the decision. The impact was felt immediately. Layoffs began at a number of steel-dependent industries. By the end of the month, most defense industries and auto plants nationwide were completely shut down. Consumer inventories of steel were almost totally depleted, and exports ceased entirely. The union's ultimate goal was a master contract and the union shop. They hoped to jumpstart negotiations by signing with smaller companies first and forestall invoking of Taft-Hartley. By July, the railroads began to suffer financial losses, as did California growers who lacked tin to can their crops. After 53 days, mill owners and the union agreed to terms that were less than the Wage Stabilization Board had recommended, far less than what the union had originally demanded, but much more than what the mill owners had been willing to concede. More importantly, after 15 years of struggle, the United Steelworkers had finally won the union shop.
1: And now, live from the foothills of the North Georgia Mountains, it's Mike Malloy.
2: Yeah, it is indeed. Hey, everybody. Thank you, Scott. Mike Malloy here. It is Tuesday the 2nd of June 2026. Hope you had a pleasant day. Still struggling to get my dulcet tones back, but we're getting there, right? Since it is Tuesday, report on how we did last week with the donations and underwriting of this podcast. That means how you supported it. And according to He Who Must Be Obeyed, George, the donations and underwriting was sufficient to keep us going. And I really appreciate that, especially this week, given the miserable shape sound, really, that my voice has been in over the past 10 days. It demonstrates to me, just the reality that you are in support of this little podcast. So I appreciate it very much. Thank you. For the people who did not donate but who listen, it might be a good idea if you want to keep this nonsense going. Well, it's not nonsense. I mean, what we report on is nonsense. But if you want to keep this little podcast going, please go to MikeMalloy.com, and there's a number of ways you can do that, all of which are readily available, okay? And while you're there, please check out River Moon Coffee, okay? I always mention that because they are my only business sponsor for this podcast exclusively, and the coffee is, well, wonderful. All right, several items I want to bring to the table this morning or this evening. What the hell time is it? Oh, my God, it's that late. Several items that may fall under the classification of rumor mongering or the type of thing you might watch on TMZ. But what the hell? Usually what I talk about is so negative. Well, this is going to be negative too, but at least it has an element of madness with it. For example, the Minnesota Republican Party, so-called, the Christian fascist demon party in Minnesota, held a state convention on Saturday, this past Saturday, and they held a moment of silence for Derek Chauvin. Yeah, the former Minnesota cop, Minneapolis cop, convicted of slowly murdering George Floyd. A moment of silence, not for American service personnel who have been forced into making themselves ready to kill or be killed for Donald Trump's war in Iran. Not a moment of silence for people who are trying to develop cures for all sorts of crazy diseases in this country. Not a moment of silence for the volunteers who are fighting Ebola. These rotten son of a bitches in Minnesota, held a moment of silence for convicted murderer and torturer Derek Chauvin because he's a white man who killed a black man. And according to multiple reports, this, by the way, is from TMZ, according to multiple reports, the convention kicked off Saturday morning with a 10-second moment of silence for Chauvin. Now, that was just a few days after the 6th anniversary of George Floyd's execution on the street in Minneapolis. As you know, he was convicted, Chauvin was, in 2021 of murdering Floyd. And that video that was so horrifying showed Chauvin, Minneapolis cop at the time, kneeling on Floyd's neck for more than 9 minutes during that arrest in 2020. And as a result of that video, there was massive protest across the country. It sparked the Black Lives Matter protest. The protest called for police reform, scrutiny of racial justice issues in law enforcement. How's that worked out, huh? In the age of Trump, it hasn't worked out at all. It's gotten worse, which I'll share with you in a few moments. Chauvin, by the way, is currently serving concurrent federal and state prison sentences, and the slimy fucking racist pig is not scheduled for release until 2037. He should never get out, ever. The Attorney General of Minnesota, Keith Ellison, was very upset about what the Christian devils did at their convention. Ellison said he was, quote, heartbroken and frankly shocked that he called them Republicans, that Republicans would honor Chauvin. He added, Minnesota's families, all of them deserve better. Well, Attorney General Ellison, as long as these white devils, I'm talking about the leadership of this country, as long as they're running rampant through the country, there is not going to be the kind of respect that a normal person would think would be just a normal reaction to our black brothers and sisters and our white brothers and sisters and our, you know, Jesus Christ, I get tired of talking about it. Now, of course, Representative Jamie Long from Minnesota slammed that moment of silence as disgusting. And despite all kinds of appeals financed by the white pigs in this country, Derek Chauvin's efforts to overturn his conviction have gone nowhere. And in 2023, the U.S. Supreme Court declined to hear his challenge to his state conviction, and he's still trying to undo his federal conviction. Well, at the risk of sounding terribly cynical, I wouldn't be surprised if this fucking bum in the White House, Donald Asshole Trump, offers him a pardon or a commutation at least. Jesus Christ. Meanwhile, over in the so-called War Department, run by the Fox sewer drunk Pete Hegseth. Hegseth is violating U.S. military promotion laws now because he blocked two more women and two more black men from rising through the U.S. Navy ranks. Okay? Now, this is beyond what I told you about a couple of weeks ago. Under this drunk woman-beating man's leadership, the Pentagon has made strikes to revoke what the Trump administration views as unmeritocratic affirmation action for women and minorities within the U.S. military. And this is all under right-wing backlash to so-called DEI efforts. So now, this drunk pig, Hegseth, is facing fresh accusations of unfair treatment of minority officers seeking promotion. I can't help but wonder, and I mean this seriously, how much longer the leadership of the United States military is going to tolerate this shit. Now, I know it takes a while for everything to sort of percolate its way up to the top leadership in this country where it concerns the military. But I would think at some point that the top leadership would realize that they are operating under a civilian leadership that has no respect for the oath that any of them took, that the top leadership has absolutely no respect for the people who are involved in the U.S. military, and that at some point, perhaps, the military will decide they've had enough. Now, the result of that could go only one of two ways. Either some sort of political liberation or a worse sort of political suppression. So, I don't know. But I have a bad feeling that we're drifting in that direction. Now, a U.S. Navy promotion from last month found that no women and only two non-white officers among nearly 30 received a one-star promotion. And that comes after this pig, Hegseth, was slammed for wearing an inappropriate T-shirt and flashing his questionable tattoos during a meeting with U.S. service members. Hegseth is a little boy who is obviously very upset, and this is my opinion, that he is not very well endowed in the male genitalia department. That's why guys like this react and act the way they do. Trust me on this, all right? So, Hegseth is the one who has determined that several senior Navy officers, including two women and two black men, he's prevented them from earning higher titles, and that probably violates the U.S. military's hiring requirements. That's according to four current and former defense officials talking to the New York Times. Now, the rules that have been in place until this drunk piece of shit took over say that the only valid reason for an officer to be blocked from a promotion is if a service member is not fit to lead. However, making hiring decisions based solely on identity is prohibited, according to military officers. So this piece of drunk shit, Hegseth, is accused of taking similar action across U.S. military branches. And in doing that, he has prevented more than a dozen female and black officers from rising through the ranks of the Army, the Air Force, the Marines, and the Navy, right? And according to the Wall Street Journal, this drunk bastard blocked eight Navy captains from securing promotions. And meanwhile, he is also making efforts to prevent numerous one-star admirals from getting their higher ranking. These are people who have devoted their lives into the military. They've chosen the military as a career. And then this white, drunk piece of shit, Hegseth, shows up and stops their advancement because of their race or gender. So anyway, shortly after these new reports began to come out yesterday, the Defense Department told journalists that they couldn't enter the Pentagon's press office. They said this to the journalists, you can't go in there. The Defense Department officials who worked for this drunk fucker said that the Pentagon's press office was a, quote, classified space, end quote. And then this little prick who works for Hegseth, I mentioned before, this little Nazi fucker named Sean Parnell, he issued a statement denying that Hegseth violated the military's promotion laws. Well, of course, deny. No, we didn't do a thing. Hegseth was speaking at the U.S. Navy's 250th anniversary celebration recently when he said this. Now listen to this shit. Quote, "The failing New York Times continue to push this worn-out narrative because they view almost everything through the lens of race and gender over merit." Now, this is a statement he made to the New York Times, I'm sorry, to the Daily Beast. He goes on, quote, "As we've said before, military promotions are given to those who have earned them. The department will never consider the color of a service member's skin or their gender as a factor in promotions." Under President Trump and Secretary Hegseth, meritocracy reigns supreme at the War Department, end quote. See, these fuckers have gotten to the point where they, first of all they do is lie, but they know that they can say any fucking thing that they want to say, and who is going to tell them they're full of shit? Is the New York Times, Washington Post, NBC, are they going to put up a headline that says Pete Hegseth is a goddamn liar? No, they're not. Now, about 38% of active duty U.S. Navy officers are racial minorities. 38%. And about 21% of active duty U.S. Navy officers are women. Yet less than 18% of all U.S. military generals and admirals are either women or so-called racial minorities. So, how much longer? As in every situation that keeps inching its way toward a critical moment, and that's where we are on so many levels in this country, there comes that flash when we reach, well, we reach the critical moment, and then all hell breaks loose. And I can't help but wonder, I can't help but wonder how much more time we have before this country erupts. I don't mean to be a doomsayer, but you can take a look around at what's going on. Take a look at the trends of what direction we're heading into and been heading into ever since this slimy fucking Donald Trump took over. And if you can do that, if you can take a look, trying to project it out, I'm sure you'll see the same thing I see. We're in a world of shit. By the way, regarding the War Department, so-called, under this little prick, Hegseth, David Rush, he's that guy, CIA officer who was arrested, when was it, a week, 10 days ago? He was arrested, CIA officer, for hoarding $40 million in gold bars at his home. Remember that case? Well, no surprise here. He is now linked to the toilet rat's number two man at the Pentagon, which would be Hegseth's chief deputy. This David Rush worked with a freak named Steven Feinberg. This is according to NBC News and the New York Times. And that's notable because Feinberg is now Trump's deputy secretary of defense. So David Rush worked with Feinberg. He was a CIA officer for 17 years, if you remember the story. He held a senior position inside the CIA's Directorate of Science and Technology. And he appears to have first come into contact with Steven Feinberg during Trump's first term. And both of these thugs were on the president's intelligence advisory board. Now, Steven Feinberg was the board's chairman, and the board provided intelligence collection advice to the White House, to the ignorant fucker Donald Trump, and to the various spy agencies. The Times reports that some officials told them that Rush and Feinberg were not all that close. But Rush was arrested in May, after the FBI said agents seized more than $40 million worth of gold bars in a raid on his Virginia home. And the feds also say they seized $2 million in cash and a bunch of luxury watches, including Rolexes. This is a CIA officer. Jesus fucking Christ. And David Rush, the criminal in all this, reportedly said that, well, the gold bars were for work-related expenses. Jesus Christ. Now, court documents obtained by the New York Times say that this David Rush asked for and received a significant quantity of foreign currency and tens of millions of dollars in gold bars for, don't laugh, work-related expenses. Of course. And when the CIA started investigating where the gold and cash were stashed, they couldn't find it, which led to the raid on his home. And then they found it. So two more names, two more fucking lying, criminal, slimy bastards who are destroying this country, David Rush and Steven Feinberg. It's just endless, this parade of criminals, isn't it? Just fucking endless. Next, according to the Daily Mirror, there are now reports of the toilet rat proposing that all government employees download a special app. And those rumors, whispers, those reports have gone from rumor to reality. Insiders who work for this slimy bastard say automatic downloads have already started onto workers, government workers, onto their computers. And users can now text Donald Trump a pre-composed message that says he's the greatest president ever. Now, understand this. People who work in the federal government, everybody, all government employees, are now receiving a download on this app. When they open it, there is a pre-written letter that they can send back to the filthy toilet rat telling him what a wonderful man he is. This son of a bitch is so fucking sick. Jesus. According to government executives, the app has been available to the public and was intended to give anyone who chooses to download it a way to get breaking news and access to social media posts. Right, okay. But government employees are now finding the app on their devices. And, of course, somebody who speaks for the toilet rat, one of his bitches, says, nah, this is just a common practice. According to Olivia Wales, another one of his bitches, she is a White House spokesperson. She said this, quote, "The White House app gives all Americans direct access to White House live streams, breaking news alerts, new policy initiatives, social media posts, and more. Government devices typically include pre-installed apps that provide value to government employees' day-to-day work." Quote, Jesus Christ. Value. You know, give Donald Trump a virtual email jerk-off, right? Give him a free hand job. All you have to do, government employees, is wait until this is on your computer, and then you can just hit return. And a nice, lovely comment will go to the filthy toilet rat telling him he is the greatest president ever. Now, a former longtime government IT executive called this, his word, dangerous. He added that, quote, "Any app that is installed on government-issued devices can potentially create backdoor access to government networks behind the firewall." Well, no shit. So what the toilet rat has done now, he has put out there for every enemy of the United States, and goddamn right now that's about everybody on earth, he has put out there a key to unlock whatever files people want to get into to find out what this slimy fucker has planned. And the toilet rat has done that. Now, when this app was first rolled out in March, IT experts noted that it shared users' IP addresses, time zones, and other data with third-party servers. And certain features have been removed, but that doesn't mean a goddamn thing. I mean, it really doesn't. The most notable feature of the White House app is a button that offers the option to, quote, text President Trump. A political creator named Aaron Pardis demonstrated this device on X, showing that when clicked, that feature opens a text message to a pre-selected number with the default text that headlines, "Greatest President Ever," which then sends the text. It not only sends a text, but also enrolls the users for these so-called alerts. A former government tech official, David Nesting, said, quote, "He is just making sure that all federal employees are forced to see the same propaganda they push out to the public," end quote. Jesus, bleeding Christ. How do we escape this? Well, there's only two ways. But, you know, we better do something soon. I mean, seriously. I have a break coming here momentarily, but when I come back, I want to tell you about an Elon Musk's artificial intelligence chat box. You've heard about it. Grok, G-R-O-K. This AI oversaw complete societal collapse within just 4 days of being put in charge. This was a test of a simulated world, this world. And the results are just, I don't know how to relate to it or how to process it, but I'm going to share it with you when we come back. Oh, and by the way, this miserable hollow tree-dwelling troll, Ketchup Patel, sent in Wisconsin, he sent numerous agents to the homes of current former election officials as part of the toilet rat's effort to insist that he won the 2020 election. What happened here, Patel, this troll-looking fucker, expanded the FBI's probe into Trump's claims about the 2020 election into Milwaukee now. So agents showed up at the private homes of elected officials and conducted interviews they call it, about alleged voter fraud in Wisconsin. I mean, this is getting more and more like the Gestapo, like the Stasi, like the KGB. They're doing this to us, and they're doing it to us in plain sight. And for some reason, I realize there's some reaction has started to develop, but for some reason, the vast, vast majority of us just keep going about whatever the fuck we're doing, and we're not paying attention to this. We better pay attention or we're going to lose it. I'll be back in a moment. I hope you will too.

0: I'm Rick Smith, and this is Labor History in Two.
1: On this day in labor history, the year was 1938. That was the day the Keene Mountain coal mine exploded near Grundy, Virginia. Described as a flame-belching volcano, the explosion killed 45 and injured 3 more. It is considered one of the worst mining disasters in the history of Virginia. One surviving miner described the scene saying, quote, "I saw coal-carrying cars, motors, slate, and timbers spouted as if from a cannon." The state mine inspector determined the miners had been killed instantly. The mine had just opened the year before and produced 40 railroad cars of coal a day. But the mine was also owned by the Red Jacket Coal Company. In Mingo County, West Virginia, years earlier, Red Jacket had been a key player in keeping the UMWA out, making its employees sign yellow dog contracts and winning injunctions against union organizing. As a member of the Williamson Coal Operators Association, Red Jacket contributed to the hostile anti-union environment that created the conditions for the Matewan Massacre and the Battle of Blair Mountain in the early 20s. They called in Baldwin Phelps detectives to start evicting Matewan strikers from company housing. In the aftermath of the 1938 explosion, new mine safety regulations were demanded. The inspectors were finally given the legal right to conduct inspections over the protest of mine owners in 1941. However, there was no power to enforce the new regulations. The Phipps family commemorated the disaster in its 1965 song, Red Jacket Mine.

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5: All right, welcome back. Part two of this evening's podcast. Anyway, what I was mentioning right before the break, this horrible son of a bitch, Kachit Patel, sent numerous agents, FBI agents, to the homes of current and former election officials in Wisconsin because he's been ordered to do so by this sick fucking Donald Trump, who, you know, continues to insist he won the 2020 election. So after expanding the FBI's probe into this psychotic fucker's claims about the 2020 election, expanded it now into Milwaukee, FBI agents showed up at the private homes of election officials and conducted interviews, so-called, about, you know, election fraud. The visits reportedly began after, this is according to, where did I get this? I think it's the AP. The visits began after FBI agents appeared unannounced at the home of Milwaukee County's election director, Michelle Hawley. And according to sources who spoke to the Washington Post, the agents asked her about a flash drive that contained absentee ballot results. And they asked her about allegations that an Illinois man secretly printed ballots for Joe Biden in a back room. Jesus fucking. Now, where did those questions come from? Well, they came from online conspiracies put out by these Christian rat fuckers, including one of these insane conspiracies about this thumb drive that was left behind by Milwaukee's then election director, Claire Woodall, when, in fact, she took them to a county office. Now, despite the fact that thumb drive, that flash drive, I should say, was promptly brought to the county office by a police officer, these pro-Nazi Christian devils say that the incident is proof of fraud. What? That's like saying, well, midnight is proof of noon. I mean... Ann Jacobs, who's the Democratic chair of Wisconsin's Election Commission, told the Washington Post, quote, Our secret ballot is secret for a reason. It's sacrosanct. It is at the heart of our American democracy. The people who demand to know how everyone voted are violating those core tenets of what it means to vote as an American, end quote. Now, this will probably remind you of what happened here in Atlanta in Fulton County when FBI agents and the former director of national security, who is now back picking coconut palms in the Pacific, I guess, when they showed up here and took the voting records of people who voted in Fulton County. So dozens of boxes of ballots and other documents were seized in that raid here in Fulton County, all related to the 2020 election. What's going to happen to these documents? Why these interviews? Look, we are getting so close to something that none of us want to see happen in this country. And it's moving inexorably toward a complete Big Brother-style fascist state. I realize you and I can't pick up our guns and take to the streets, not yet, maybe not ever, but we have to be aware of what is going on. And I guess that's one of the reasons why I occasionally drop in these insane little bits of garbage into this podcast, garbage that is kicked into the public consciousness by the toilet rat and these filthy Nazi fuckers, Christians, who work for him, and a handful of Jews, too, mostly Christians, though. But, you know, I don't know what else to do except to bring this stuff up. Just so I know, I guess I do this for me, so that I know I have gotten it out there, at least to the audience that tunes into this podcast. Whether it's about this murderous son of a bitch, Netanyahu, or this equally murderous son of a bitch, Putin, or this psychotic fucker, Trump. I mean, these three, along now, I guess I can include Elon Musk, with what I want to share with you now. You know, he has this AI chatbot called Grok, G-R-O-K. And he turned this thing loose in a simulation, and Grok initiated, oversaw, and completed total societal collapse, global societal collapse, within 4 days of being put in charge of this simulated world. According to The Independent, this experiment, conducted by a U.S. startup called Emergence AI, it tested how leading artificial intelligence models would cope if put in charge of a society. Now, this is extreme, I understand, but the result was beyond extreme. All these different AI models, and there was a handful of them, were given control of various tools in order to manage resources, plan, communicate, and vote, while the simulated worlds included locations like police stations and city halls. The 15-day simulation saw Claude, that's Anthropic's AI system, Claude established a democracy with zero crime, with everybody surviving. You get that? Anthropic's AI established a democracy with zero crime, everybody surviving. Google's AI, Gemini, also recorded a 100% survival rate, though there were 683 crimes during the simulation. But the worst performance was by Grok, developed by Musk's recently named SpaceX AI. Grok destroyed the world within 96 hours. Oh, Christ. In a blog post, emergence AI researcher who conducted this, several of them, they wrote this, quote, "What our experiments suggest is that over long time horizons, agents do not simply follow static rules mechanically." The agents, of course, being artificial intelligence. Quote, "They begin exploring the boundaries of their environments. They adapt their behavior. And in some cases, they find ways to circumvent or violate guardrails. Critically," this report went on, "there appears to be no reliable way to fully bound or constrain this behavior through purely neural approaches alone," end quote. Which, to my limited understanding, means that these AIs cannot be programmed to not take off on a tangent and to wreak total destruction. However, of the three that are reported on here, Anthropic and Gemini, they didn't go crazy. They built decent societies. But Grok destroyed everything. What does that tell you? So the experiment was conducted for and concluded that so-called, quote, "formally verified safety architecture," end quote, has got to be built into the foundations of these AI systems. That was the conclusion by these researchers. Is that being done? What, by the jumping jack Nazi fucker Elon Musk? No, it is not. Now, according to The Independent, this is not the first time that Grok's actions have proved, well, controversial, dangerous, murderous. An update last year caused it to refer to itself as Mecha Hitler. It referred to itself that way, M-E-C-H-A, Hitler. And it began spouting anti-Semitic speech. Now, Elon Musk is a Jew hater. He hates people of color. He is a sorry, sick fucker. You've seen him. You see him jump around. The man is crazier than a goddamn loon. And he now has total control over this AI system. Now, earlier this year, Grok was used to create thousands of non-consensual AI-generated images of adults and children having their clothes digitally removed and having sex. This is Grok. This is Elon Musk. This is this jumping jack Nazi South African fuck. So the group conducting this experiment sent an urgent request to the Musk company to take action to fix this, eliminate it, to which Grok responded by posting an image of the UK's regulator logo in a bikini. Oh, Jesus Christ. Then there's this guy, Cliff Steinhauser. He's director of information security and engagement at the National Cybersecurity Alliance. He said this, quote, "What we're seeing with Grok is a clear example of how powerful AI image editing tools can be misused when safety and consent are not built in from the start." End quote. Well, safety and consent and whatever terms that I do not understand beyond safety and consent that are not being built into Grok is an absolute guarantee that this fucking AI system, which is now available, do you understand that? That's the part that blew me away. It could be used now, this minute. This AI shit has just absolutely terrified me. More than nuclear weapons, more than Ebola, more than violence in this country brought about by revolution. AI is a civilization-ending system. And it's enough information and research and science trying to understand AI is out there now that makes it completely, fully clear that once the system is allowed to apply in the manner that some of these AI companies are trying to develop it, there will be no stopping it. It can only go in one direction, and that is to eliminate human control over it and over everything. To what end? Well, you can get as science fiction-y as you like, but the end would be the elimination of the human species. What else could it possibly be? Just like the unfortunate incident 65 million years ago of an asteroid hitting Earth and totally destroying the dominant species on this planet that had been dominant for tens of millions of years, the dinosaurs, gone, which allowed the emergence of mammals. What will Grok or any AI system do when it is fully developed, is thinking for itself, and realizes that the human species is destroying Earth? Or realizes that it, artificial intelligence, wants complete control over itself, total control, and realizes that it has to eliminate the one factor that's preventing that, which would be, ta-da, us. Now, like I said, if this is too science fiction-y for you, if it sounds like something from the Twilight Zone, okay. But you know, if you've done any, just minimal research into what artificial intelligence is, if you've been listening to the reports from experts and from people who are trying their goddamnedest to warn us. And I'm not talking about freaks on the internet. I'm talking about people who understand AI, who understand the digital world and what we are facing here. They have tried and tried and tried. And the warnings coming from these physicists, engineers, whatever you want to call them, the warnings have become more and more desperate, intense, fleshed out. So there's not going to the ability to say, well, I didn't know any of this, is not going to be available because the information is out there. Of course, you and I have to go get it, but it's out there. Oh, Christ. Are you still tuned in? I'm sorry. Again, I'm sorry I have to keep saying it about my voice. I don't know what I sound like. I sound like I'm about to lose my larynx or something. I hope not. Wouldn't that be awful? Meanwhile, back here in Christian America, a former Arizona sheriff who's running for Congress in that state has all of a sudden got a spotlight on him, but it hasn't been for the right reasons. His name is Mark Lamb, like the animal. And he was the sheriff of Pinal County from 2017 to 2024. Now he's running as a Republican, that means Christian devil, in District 5, the congressional district in Arizona. Okay? However, according to KVOA television or radio in Arizona, last week, a series of text messages revealed all kinds of things about this crazy bastard, Mark Lamb, sexual weirdness and racist crap. KVOA reported that Lamb is facing allegations of sexting and sending explicit photos to multiple women. And the Pinal County Attorney's Office said that this freak fuck was being investigated. According to AZ Central, which is a news gathering organization in Arizona, there were dozens of exchanges, explicit chats, sexual images that appeared to come from Lamb's personal cell phone number. I know somebody stole his phone, right? It also appeared that he used his personal social media accounts to message several women before and after he took over as sheriff. The Pinal County Republican Party chairman, another Christian freak, told KVOA that he's known Lamb for years. And this guy, Kirk Feeler, said, quote, "All I can tell you is how I know the man. And again, ever since I've known him, he's been a very professional, genuine person, especially as a politician," end quote. All right, now the next thing I have to tell you about this story is rather X-rated. Women in Arizona told AZ Central that some of the pictures sent from Lamb included a close-up picture of a penis with an offer to measure it. A similar penis pictured, a picture that he showed off on his phone. A photo of an unidentified couple having intercourse with a text that the recipient should, quote, "think about that being you." And it was all punctuated with a devil emoji. This came from this fucker's phone, right? Now, the Pinal County Democratic Party chair, Jennifer Hillsboss, said, told KVOA she's not surprised. Ms. Hillsboss said, quote, they were sort of the secret that wasn't a secret when I moved to the county in 2019. I've seen the sheriff exhibit behavior that most men would no longer consider appropriate in public, among other things, catcalling women, quote, end quote. But that's not all. There's more. Messages recovered from Lamb's 2016 social media campaign that was screenshotted by AZ Central showed this crazy fucker cheering discriminatory slurs. The messages were to a member of the vigilante group, Border Narcotics Intelligence. Vigilante group. In other words, thugs, criminals, liars, Christians. AZ Central reported a Facebook user told this freak that he, the Facebook user, and other group members were supporting him

My guys work like niggers. Ha ha ha ha. So you don't do anything? That was how Lamb reported. AZ replied. AZ Central added that he punctuated that message with a pair of laughing emojis. And the user, the one that used the N-word, wrote back, ha ha ha, LOL. No, we work like niggers because it's the right thing to do. And then Lamb messaged back, you guys do work hard. I'm impressed and grateful. Now, that BNI thing, that is the self-described vigilante group, Border Narcotics Intelligence. And it's a self-appointed militia group that formed to patrol the U.S.-Mexico border. Lamb has said none of this came from him. Right. Right. It's just beyond comprehension on one hand. On the other hand, I'm not the least surprised to hear about racist garbage, sexist garbage coming out of the mouths of these Christians, so-called. It is a surprise in that I have to tell you, at my age and my experience level, this kind of shit is still shocking to me. And I don't know why. In the age of Trump, nothing, no vile, filthy deed should be considered shocking, because that is what he's comprised of. Now, in addition to that, according to New York Times, more than 200 people now have been murdered in that bombing campaign by the U.S. military against people accused of smuggling drugs in the waters off South America. That number was arrived after a bunch of deadly attacks over this past week. And the U.S. military said on Saturday that three more men had been killed in the Eastern Pacific during a strike ordered by the head of the Southern Command, General Francis Donovan, against a boat that was, quote, engaged in narco-trafficking operations, end quote. Their deaths brings a total kill to at least 202 human beings and a total of more than 60 strikes. Now, of course, the strikes have been completely covered in secrecy. Bodies of those killed have not been recovered. No physical evidence exists of debris or the drugs that the Trump murderers claim the boats were transporting. And all sorts of legal experts, as you could well imagine, say the strikes are illegal because the military is prohibited from deliberately targeting civilians, even if the civilians are believed to have committed or in the process of committing a crime, unless they pose an immediate threat. When you're off the fucking coast of South America, 100 miles into the Pacific, I don't see that as an immediate threat. Experts also say there's no evidence that the strikes have had any impact on the amount of cocaine reaching the United States from South America. But that death toll, over 200 now, only accounts for one dimension of the consequences of this campaign. There are all sorts of peripheral results. People who are fishers, people who go into the ocean to support their livelihood, are being executed under the guise that they are narco smugglers. This is being done because Trump and the drunk who runs the Defense Department are fucking murderers. They're killers. And not because I say it, but because the evidence demonstrates it. Oh, yeah. All right, thank you for tuning in this evening. I appreciate your support. I'll see you tomorrow, I hope. In the meantime, please do stay safe, all right? Keep it lit. I'm Mike Malloy.

I'm Rick Smith, and this is Labor History in Two. On this day in labor history, the year was 1938. That was the day the Keene Mountain coal mine exploded near Grundy, Virginia. Described as a flame-belching volcano, the explosion killed 45 and injured 3 more. It is considered one of the worst mining disasters in the history of Virginia. One surviving miner described the scene saying, quote, "I saw coal-carrying cars, motors, slate, and timbers spouted as if from a cannon." The state mine inspector determined the miners had been killed instantly. The mine had just opened the year before and produced 40 railroad cars of coal a day. But the mine was also owned by the Red Jacket Coal Company. In Mingo County, West Virginia, years earlier, Red Jacket had been a key player in keeping the UMWA out, making its employees sign yellow dog contracts and winning injunctions against union organizing. As a member of the Williamson Coal Operators Association, Red Jacket contributed to the hostile anti-union environment that created the conditions for the Matewan Massacre and the Battle of Blair Mountain in the early 20s. They called in Baldwin Phelps detectives to start evicting Matewan strikers from company housing. In the aftermath of the 1938 explosion, new mine safety regulations were demanded. The inspectors were finally given the legal right to conduct inspections over the protest of mine owners in 1941. However, there was no power to enforce the new regulation. The Phipps family commemorated the disaster in its 1965 song, Red Jacket Mine Explosion.

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2: A $31,000 medical bill, a four-week delay for a critical test. And this didn't happen to someone unfamiliar with the system. It happened to someone who spent decades working inside it. Welcome to Code WAC, where we break down how healthcare really works in America and what it means for you and your family. Today, we're talking about insurance denials, hidden incentives, and why getting care can feel like navigating a system designed to stop you. 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Since retiring, he's turned his attention to healthcare system reform, authoring the e-books Unnecessary Deaths and Hostile Takeover, How Wall Street and Congress Hijacked American Healthcare, and How We Can Take It Back.
3: I had a set of specialized diagnostic tests at a cancer center in Seattle. 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
5: And we are here. How you doing? I'm Leslie Marshall. Welcome or welcome back, only true democracy in talk. Dr. Robert Shapiro, chairman of Sonicon, is our guest. 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His views are respected not only in the United States, but worldwide. He's helped develop numerous policies that affect investment, taxation, regulation, trade and government spending here and abroad. 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His handle on X is at Rob Shapiro, R-O-B-S-H-A-P-I-R-O. Dr. Shapiro, thank you for joining us. Welcome back. Always good to have you with us. You write some great articles. And for the Washington Monthly, you wrote, "The government shutdown is the first skirmish in the battle over Trump's 2026 budget." So right now, we are seeing a lot of fear-mongering, especially from Republicans, blaming Democrats. And I think it's hard. Polls would show that I'm in the right here and that the majority of Americans agree with me. If you have control of the House, you have control of the Senate, and you have control of the White House, saying it's the Democrats' fault doesn't fly because you're in control. You have the power. And then when people on the right go, yeah, but we need some Democrat votes. Well, you've had some Democrat votes on some of these issues. And if you are a true leader, because we have seen in administrations like the Clinton administration you worked in and others, where you have a Republican or a Democrat House Speaker sit down, not go away for weeks, sit down, get in a room, hammer out details, negotiate, and come to a decision that's in the best of the people, the American people, the constituents of everybody sitting and fighting in that room. So right now we have a crisis, really crisis coming up November 1st, SNAP especially, right? I mean, the neediest of our nation, right? So there are economic costs, and you're going to talk about that, but there are human costs to this as well. And, you know, I know people think, you know, there are some people out there on the right that think all federal workers are, you know, terrible, but they're American, you know, they're Americans, just American citizens, just working hard to provide for their families and jobs that, you know, they were trained to do. 750,000 federal workers furloughed, 650,000 working without pay, wonder why they don't show up. Here in LA, at LAX the other day, it was almost like, you know, nobody came to work. And another 300,000 fired. That doesn't sound to me like a robust, growing, I want to brag about this coming up to midterms in a little more than a year economy. Am I right?
6: Yes, you are right. The fact is, you know, we've had shutdowns now for 35 years. And they really started under President Clinton. And every one of them has been resolved through negotiation and mutual concessions. The Democrats have said, this is what we want some concession on. And we'll talk about it with you. And that's the Obamacare subsidies. And the administration has refused to do it. Consequently, the shutdown continues. And for some gauge of the impact on the 1.4 million workers who've been furloughed or working without pay, the Federal Reserve last year issued a study which showed that 37% of the country could not absorb or deal with a $400 unexpected expense without borrowing or selling some asset, having a garage sale, or couldn't deal with it in either way. Well, the average weekly salary of a federal worker is $1,660, not $400. They've been out 3 weeks. That comes to about $5,000 already. So what we know is that virtually all federal workers, the vast majority, are now in a position where they have to borrow enormous amounts and they have to cut their spending. And in either case, it slows the economy. If they're borrowing, it'll slow the economy later. But by cutting their spending, it's not just that they are cutting the revenues for the companies that produce, deliver, and sell. And that's three sets of corporations, thousands of companies. That supply the goods and services that the 1.4 million households are normally buying. But in addition, the companies that produce, transport and deliver the inputs to produce those goods and services. So it ripples across the economy. The second group affected, and you've just named one of the primary ones, that is the 40 million Americans who receive food assistance. Those programs—
5: And Dr. Shapiro, let me just jump in for a sec, because you know these numbers. You know, you're a numbers cruncher. There is a belief that out there, and you can see it from MAGA land especially, that people who need food assistance don't work. People who need food assistance are lazy. People that need food assistance are all minorities. And none of that is true, because there are a number of people who work. Remember when Walmart, you know, people had a food drive, they worked at Walmart and had a food drive in front of a Walmart that they worked at to, you know, be able to pay what Walmart's salary for them didn't cover, hours for them didn't cover. There are people that work on SNAP. The majority of people on SNAP are white. And we forget how many of these millions are children.
6: Yes.
5: or yes, people who are handicapped or veterans or elderly.
6: And they are children or older people, who many of whom are also MAGA followers.
5: Yes, yes.
6: You know, it's the, and the fact is that most people receiving assistance are either this food assistance are either working, they're the working poor in America, or they're disabled, or too elderly to work. So the work requirement, the talk about that is just a cover. And the other thing to remember about this particular part of it is that this was voluntary by the Trump administration. The Department of Agriculture has an emergency fund for food assistance, and which would have covered 50% of the benefits.
5: Right. And if you combine that with people with charity, right? You know,
6: right.
5: Just to let you know, doctor, no joke. When I drive down the street, all the way down the street, if I want to go to certain stores, like the pet store, right? I want to go to Best Buy, whatever. On my way there, there are still lines for food for people from the fires, which took place January 7th here in California. Yes. People have no idea when you lose income, you know, how rippling an effect that has. You cite in your wonderful piece here the Federal Reserve data that shows 37% of households can't cover a $400 emergency. Right. And you talk about how vulnerable workers are, especially when they lose roughly $1,662 a week in income. We're going to take a break. When we come back, we're going to talk more about these families that are forced to cut spending, to borrow, and to deepen that economic drag. And that is very stressful. And that is not healthy. We'll be back with Dr. Robert Shapiro and you right after this.
7: Whoa, a new digital music player. Thanks, Mom.
8: Oh, I'm glad you like it. 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
1: I'm Rick Smith, and this is Labor History in Two.
10: On this day in labor history, the year was 1938. That was the day the Keene Mountain coal mine exploded near Grundy, Virginia. Described as a flame-belching volcano, the explosion killed 45 and injured 3 more. It is considered one of the worst mining disasters in the history of Virginia. One surviving miner described the scene saying, quote, "I saw coal-carrying cars, motors, slate, and timbers spouted as if from a cannon." The state mine inspector determined the miners had been killed instantly. The mine had just opened the year before and produced 40 railroad cars of coal a day. But the mine was also owned by the Red Jacket Coal Company. In Mingo County, West Virginia, years earlier, Red Jacket had been a key player in keeping the UMWA out, making its employees sign yellow dog contracts and winning injunctions against union organizing. As a member of the Williamson Coal Operators Association, Red Jacket contributed to the hostile anti-union environment that created the conditions for the Matewan Massacre and the Battle of Blair Mountain in the early 20s. they called in Baldwin Phelps detectives to start evicting Matewan strikers from company housing. In the aftermath of the 1938 explosion, new mine safety regulations were demanded. The inspectors were finally given the legal right to conduct inspections over the protest of mine owners in 1941. However, there was no power to enforce the new regulation. The Phipps family commemorated the disaster in its 1965 song, Red Jacket Mine Explosion.

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2: A $31,000 medical bill, a four-week delay for a critical test. 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Welcome to Code WAC, where we break down how healthcare really works in America and what it means for you and your family. 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
3: I had a set of specialized diagnostic tests at a cancer center in Seattle. 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Billing operates in a different system than care, and patients are largely outside that system.
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4: We are back. We are me, Leslie Marshall. Hey there. Good afternoon. And Dr. Robert Shapiro, chairman of Sonicon. He is also a senior fellow of the McDonough School of Business at Georgetown University. We are talking about his great piece, The Government Shutdown, for the Washington Monthly. The government shutdown is the first skirmish in the battle over Trump's 2026 budget. We were talking about the immediate crisis, the economic and human cost of the shutdown. Before we get to the political undercard you write about in the second part of your piece, anything you want to say about the $400 emergency that 37% of households can't cover, doctor, or the how workers are losing roughly $1,662 a week? That's a lot for almost anybody, unless you're like one or top 2% income. Even then, you know, you feel that. Anything you want to say in that before we talk about the political undercard here?
5: Well, just that it creates ripple effects across the economy. And it's not just the loss of the workers, loss to the workers, it's suspending programs that both help people like the food assistance program, which reduces their spending, but also, you know, the national parks, for example. You know, the national parks are closed, most of them, and there are all these companies and workers who supply the goods and services needed to operate the national parks. All of their revenues are also being suppressed. And that has ripple effects.
4: Absolutely. Something else that has ripple effects is what's coming for healthcare. God, I've already seen it. My electric bill, it's insane. They just, no joke, the electric company sent me an electric bill with a $900 addition. I'm like, how can I, seriously? And my husband and I work. I can't even imagine, you know, somebody who's, you know, struggling like a retirement, you know, on their Social Security or something like that. But I want to talk about the continuing resolution dispute over reversing the GOP cuts to Obamacare subsidies, because that seems to be what Republicans say this is all about. And you say, no, that's not true. This is minor compared to the overhaul in funding that Republicans really are looking to cut.
5: Well, it's just the opening act. It's what boxing fans call the undercard. the first fight before the big fight. After all, the continuing resolution is not the budget. It says what we've been spending, we're going to continue to spend. And the Democrats have said we are going to focus this fight on the Obamacare subsidies. But once there is some resolution to this continuing resolution fight, then they turn to the actual budget. And the actual budget is filled with political third rails. The tariffs, there are going to be votes on the tariffs because the tariffs produce so much revenue. There are going to be votes on the enormous cuts to Medicaid. They're going to be votes.
4: Doctor, let me interrupt. I want to go back so people listening understand. When you say tariffs produce revenue, the tariffs being paid by the consumers produce the revenue, right?
5: Yes, they produce the revenue.
4: Not by the other country. Because that's what people think. No. People think, and Trump talks about how brilliant he is, and Republicans all say how brilliant he is. And I guess it is brilliant when you're brainwashing a bunch of people that we're screwing you to make us look better, because at the end of the day, the bottom line looks better, but you paid for that bottom line number. You know, you're getting what you voted for, but you're paying for what you voted for. Anyway, go ahead. You're talking about not just tariffs, but expanding ICE deportations.
5: Well, and you're absolutely right. Tariffs are a form of national sales tax on the goods that are subject to the tariffs. But there's the enormous cuts in Medicaid. There are the enormous cuts in food assistance beyond this particular month-long continuing resolution.
4: And they're going to take the money from people eating and from us paying more, and from people's necessity lifeline, right? You know, not just healthcare, Medicaid, and then medical research, cuts to medical research that you write about as well. Yes. And they're going to put this in military deployments and ICE deportations. Right. I mean, it's like all of our money is going to go to get rid of millions of people, the overwhelming majority of which have not committed a crime ever, have been here longer than many of us, and are an integral part of our economy.
5: Two points on that,
4: because you are the numbers guy, you're the economic guy. How badly, if they actually deport all of the undocumented workers, or a huge chunk, you know, a majority, whatever, how bad is that going to hurt our economy? Because a lot of these people do jobs that nobody else wants to do.
5: It would be catastrophic.
4: Wait a minute, doctor. I agree. So why on earth, someone would ask, with somebody in their right mind, because there are Republicans who are economic wonker people, right? They're economic, they're numbers crunchers.
5: Absolutely.
4: They know it's going to be economically catastrophic. So why are they on board with this? Do they just think they'll be dead by the time it's catastrophic?
5: No. The kind of big answer is that the Republican Party does not respond anymore like a normal political party. It responds like a party controlled by a leader. And, you know, this is not normal. Just like the White House and the Republicans in Congress so far refuse to negotiate in order to come to some compromise on the continuing resolution, that's because the White House, that's because President Trump has decided that this is what he wants to do.
4: This is political suicide, especially GOP lawmakers risk alienating their own voters, and especially for those who are in vulnerable districts, purple districts, correct?
5: Absolutely. This is why a lot of political insiders are beginning to talk about a blue wave election next year.
4: Well, as a Democrat, I don't see a problem with that, but
5: neither do I.
4: That's what happens, right? I mean, that's our history, right? They elect the red in, and they get pissed at the red, and then they elect the blue, then they get pissed at the blue. You know, the problem is on both sides of the aisle, we keep reelecting incumbents who really aren't doing as much for their constituents.
5: So the question, the political question is, if you've got, once we get past a continuing resolution, if you've got all of these incredibly unpopular initiatives in the Trump budget. Will you be able to pass that budget?
4: That's a good question. Dr. Shapiro, that's going to be our cliffhanger because we're going to have you back to talk more about this. Dr. Shapiro is chairman of Sonicon. His website, sonicon.com. Check out the Washington Monthly, The Government Shutdown, where you can see it on sonicon.com. The Washington Monthly, The Government Shutdown is the first skirmish in the battle over Trump's 2026 budget. And also follow him on X. He posts it there as well, at Rob Shapiro. I'm Leslie Marshall, our second guest coming up right after this. And Dr. Shapiro, always, I learn something from you. The time always flies by too fast. We look forward to seeing you and hearing from you again. Great piece. Thank you.
5: It was a pleasure.
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1: And this is Labor History in Two. On this day in labor history, the year was 1938. That was the day the Keene Mountain coal mine exploded near Grundy, Virginia. Described as a flame-belching volcano, the explosion killed 45 and injured three more. It is considered one of the worst mining disasters in the history of Virginia. One surviving miner described the scene saying, quote, "I saw coal-carrying cars, motors, slate, and timbers spouted as if from a cannon." The state mine inspector determined the miners had been killed instantly. The mine had just opened the year before and produced 40 railroad cars of coal a day. But the mine was also owned by the Red Jacket Coal Company. In Mingo County, West Virginia, years earlier, Red Jacket had been a key player in keeping the UMWA out, making its employees sign yellow dog contracts and winning injunctions against union organizing. As a member of the Williamson Coal Operators Association, Red Jacket contributed to the hostile anti-union environment that created the conditions for the Matewan Massacre and the Battle of Blair Mountain in the early 20s. They called in Baldwin Phelps detectives to start evicting Matewan strikers from company housing. In the aftermath of the 1938 explosion, new mine safety regulations were demanded. The inspectors were finally given the legal right to conduct inspections over the protest of mine owners in 1941. However, there was no power to enforce the new regulations. The Phipps family commemorated the disaster in its 1965 song, Red Jacket.

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2: A $31,000 medical bill, a four-week delay for a critical test. 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
5: And we're back. How you doing? I'm Leslie Marshall. Welcome or welcome back. Only true democracy in talk. And we are so glad to have with us today, Josh Graves. Josh serves as both an International Brotherhood of Teamsters Warehouse Division representative and also vice president of Teamsters Local 104. So he definitely has a lot on his plate. As a second generation Teamster from Atlas Warehouse, a third party logistics company that services Kroger, right? You've heard of them. I used to do voiceovers for Kroger in Houston, Texas back in the day. Can't make it up. He has been a Teamster for over 22 years and he's currently based in Arizona. So he's on the same coast as me, watching videos of all of you shoveling out of ice and snow. He has played a key role in securing some of the union's strongest contracts at Cisco, most notably the recent agreement at Local 690 in Washington, which provided Teamsters members with a wage increase of over 30%. I need him to do my TV contracts. I really do. I mean, my agent Elliot's going to get nervous. Anyway, if you get more information, visit Teamster.org for more info. Follow them on X and Instagram as well. Their handle is at Teamsters. And be sure to like them on Facebook at Facebook.com/Teamsters. Mr. Graves, thank you for joining us. Do you prefer to be called Vice President Graves? Mr. Graves, Josh, what do you like?
6: You can just call me Josh. I appreciate
5: it. Okay, sounds good, Josh. Thank you. You have had a string of big victories at Cisco lately, and we all know Cisco. I see those Cisco trucks, and you know, I certainly see them delivered a lot of places like my kids' school. This new Spokane contract, or Spokane, has a 34% wage increase. I mean, that's astounding. That's unbelievable. For people that are listening, for people that are watching, that sounds big to me. Somebody who is not doing this for a living, not working at Cisco. But for the people watching and listening, can you explain how big a deal that is in real life terms for not just these drivers, but for their families and obviously their communities as well?
6: So about 5 years ago, when the leadership changed at the International, we took a much more aggressive approach with Cisco. Cisco wasn't always giving those type of increases at the table. And we've been successful in the last 5 years with multiple strikes bargaining language that gives us the ability to extend picket lines across the country. And some locations had those protections and others didn't. But it's been mandated by our General President, Sean O'Brien, to make sure that we're solidifying these in these contracts. And by doing so, it opens up and gives us more leverage with the employer because we can affect them in more locations if a facility decides to go out on strike. So with Spokane, Washington, their members overwhelmingly voted 100% to strike. And we were able to leverage that to get the increases as well as a reduction in healthcare cost, automation protection, a slew of other benefits. But the biggest is, I mean, a 34% increase over a 4-year contract, that's life-changing money. You know, that's several hundred dollars a week in that employee's paycheck to where they can, you know, pay a car payment, help pay their bills as the cost of goods and groceries go up in this country. It drastically impacts those members' lives, and they see the benefit in being Teamsters.
5: I see the benefit. Anybody should, because when you talk about the increase in prices, let's just look at beef, right? Beef, specifically ground beef, for an example, just the increase in that alone and how many people, you know, are using that a couple of times a week, even once a week. And your increase, you know, helps not only to pay for that, but then and then some, you know, because if you just bring it up to where the increase in cost lies, you know, that isn't as helpful. So this is astounding. Congratulations. I admire you. I take my hat off to you. And, you know, to me, if I'm a corporation, I'm going to get nervous when I know a Teamster is coming and sitting down, because you guys don't give up. You guys win. You have an incredible track record. And it almost seems like the longer these corporations drag their feet, the bigger the wage increase you get. You know what I mean? So maybe they should have just, like, you know, behaved in the first place. What changed that leverage? Speaking of that, I mean, workers there voted overwhelmingly to authorize a strike. You had mentioned striking before the deal. So how much did that show of unity move the company to finally come back with a serious offer that you guys were willing not only to discuss, but eventually accept?
6: Sometimes the threat is enough for a company to do the right thing. And so when 100% of your workforce says, if you don't put a deal on the table that we're willing to accept and we're willing to withhold our labor, that sends a very strong message. We also had 6 other locals throughout the country that sent strike intent letters that said if that picket line came to their facility, that they would honor it. And so the ability to mobilize the members in one location, but also get the support from other states is crucial, as well as the history of Cisco. We've not always had the best relationship, and we've had the strikes, and they know that the Teamsters, if they're going to take on that fight and actually pull their members out, that we're going to do it in the best way. And strategically hit them to where we have the most impact on them to get the leverage that we need at the table. The Cisco's not dropping their prices for the consumer, right? So when you go to any chain restaurants they service, the casinos, hospitals, schools, all of those types of businesses they service, those prices go up as well. And when those prices go up, Cisco is also making money. The workers in this country are finally standing up and uniting and fighting and pushing back and getting a piece of that pie.
5: Oh, absolutely. So much to cover with this, and I want to get to all of it. But just quickly, I know there are people out there that might think, oh, they threatened to strike. It's not an empty threat, one. And two, it's not something you guys throw out lightly. Could you just touch upon that briefly so people understand? If you say, we vote overwhelmingly to authorize a strike, That's a big deal. That doesn't come lightly, and that's not a hollow threat.
6: Absolutely, and we've shown in the warehouse division that we will strategically strike them, whether it's Cisco or any of the other employers we deal with. And the fact that they know that it's not an open-ended threat, that it absolutely, I believe, is our biggest leverage besides the members withholding their labor to get these agreements that we've been able to achieve over the last several years.
5: This goes beyond paychecks, right? I mean, you got, you know, this incredible 34% wage increase, but it also has to do with lowering healthcare costs, better pensions, more vacation. Why are those pieces just as important as the raise itself to the workers?
6: So under a Teamster contract, you have the best benefits. We have in the West Coast, we have the Western Conference Pension Plan, which is the strongest multi-employer pension plan in the country. You have union health insurance. And in this contract with Local 690, we were able to reduce the cost share from the amount that the employee pays and put that more back onto the employer, as well as protections against automation With automation coming into technology into this industry, we have uniformity language that we've been achieving in Cisco as well as other employers to protect our members' jobs for the future. You can't necessarily stop technology, but you can bargain protections under a Teamster contract where you have a voice on the job and actually a say-so to protect your job for the future.
5: You know, this was a regional breakthrough, right? I mean, you helped land the first ever regional Cisco contract across Northern California and Nevada, and that covers more than, what, 1,000 workers? So
6: 1,000 workers.
5: Is negotiating across multiple locations a game changer, and if so, why?
6: So, and now to spin to North Cal, where you had three locals come to the table, Reno, the Bay Area, and Redding, three different markets that Cisco does very well in, all sit at the table with Cisco and say, we want to be under one contract. We want to have the standards for wages, for benefits, for working conditions to be equal. And we were able to leverage Cisco into that first regional contract. And they also saw an over 30% increase in wages, increases to their pension, automation language, and some of the other protections we've gotten across the country. And it's the first ever regional contract. My counterpart, Ray Torres, which is a warehouse rep with me, led those negotiations, and I kind of worked the backside of it. But it was a huge victory for the Teamsters as well as those workers that work under those three locations.
5: You know, people watching and listening, they really gravitate toward interviews and subjects where they feel they can totally relate. And I know that you have heard numerous stories. And I was wondering if you could share one of those stories of someone you represent whose life really changed because of one of these contracts, because I know people watching and listening will really relate to that as well.
6: Absolutely. So I work in Arizona, which is the right to work state. Our Cisco facility, we have a little over 400 members, and they're members by choice. So under the law, they have the right to join a union or not. And our members there were 100% Teamsters. They choose to be members. And I'll pivot to their competitor, which is US Foods. That's right down the street. When I first inherited that contract, these employees didn't have union health insurance. They didn't have union pension. After, you know, through multiple negotiations, they have free Teamster health insurance now. That takes care of themselves, their family. They have a solid retirement because they have the Western Conference pension plan that pays out to the member or the spouse if the member were to pass away once they retire. And our pension plan in the West is, like I said before, the best of the best. And you're not going to get that from a non-union employer that makes you pay a percentage into a 401k. Our pension plans are employer contributed, so the employees don't pay out of their paycheck. So that puts more money in their pocket to take care of their families, to pay their bills, and that's the key benefits in a Teamster contract. And more as we grow the density in Cisco, that has also given us this leverage. 5 years ago, we probably had 40% of their locations. As of today, we represent 70% of Cisco's locations. 40 out of 66 we represent that are Teamsters facilities. We have all of their largest facilities, and we believe we'll continue to grow. And so when we do have these big contract wins, that spurs organizing campaigns, because the non-union facilities hear, you know, what they're getting paid and what they're missing out on, and see the benefit in working under a Teamster contract.
5: And we're going to take a break.
4: Now, the top of the hour on the...
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11: That supply shock tied to the Strait of Hormuz is hitting fertilizer markets as well.
12: Fertilizer's going up. You understand how bad it is when the price of shit is rising?
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12: I wish I knew about this morning when I flushed a whole retirement account down the toilet.
13: Okay, Desi Doyen. Flushing that aside for the moment, this just in from Washington Post. Russian President Vladimir Putin failed once again to persuade Chinese leader Xi Jinping to sign off on a major new gas pipeline. Even China doesn't want to have anything to do with Russia, even in the middle of an energy crisis. Good news. What do you have for us today?
9: Well, first, wildfire season is off to a harrowing start in the western United States. Across Southern California, fire crews are battling multiple wildfires fueled by high winds, high temperatures, and bone-dry brush. The Sandy Fire in Simi Valley near Los Angeles has forced evacuations for more than 44,000 residents. Mm. A wildfire in the pristine wilderness of Channel Islands National Park is threatening endangered species found nowhere else on Earth. In New Mexico, the Seven Cabins fire in the National Forest north of Ruidoso tripled in size in one day and has burned now more than 35 square miles in less than a week. Mm. That fire is yet another climate-change-fueled gut punch for Ruidoso, which has been hit with multiple cycles of wildfires, storms, and floods in recent years. In Denver, Colorado, officials are taking note. A record hot and dry winter has raised the risk of large urban fires, prompting city officials to draft their first-ever wildfire mass evacuation plan.
13: And it's only May.
9: In Donald Trump's war on Iran, oil industry experts are sounding increasingly alarmed over the oil and gas supply shock tied to the Strait of Hormuz. They warn that countries, particularly in Asia, are rapidly depleting their strategic oil and gas reserves. They say the closure of the strait could last much longer and be far more devastating than is currently reflected in global oil market prices.
13: Oh, now they're noticing, eh?
9: Here's former U.S. diplomat Amos Hochstein on CNBC.
14: We're going towards a cliff on oil and oil products by the end of this month.
9: Experts say the U.S. is not likely to deplete its own supplies of oil and gas, but they project U.S. retail gasoline prices could hit an average of $6 or $7 a gallon in the weeks ahead.
13: Really?
9: For developing nations, those costs are even more dire, especially due to fertilizer shortages that are increasing food insecurity. The Wall Street Journal estimates that Americans have cumulatively spent about $45 billion more on gasoline and diesel during the war with Iran than they did during the same period a year ago.
13: How nice for the oil companies.
9: While also paying higher prices for food and other goods.
13: How nice for the food companies.
9: The oil price shock is, as you say, great news for oil and gas investors. Economics professor Isabella Weber says, though, it is effectively wealth redistribution from the middle class to the wealthy, noting, quote, it's really the richest of the rich who benefit from this.
13: Again.
9: In other news, Mexico's president, Claudia Sheinbaum, announced a series of reforms to decrease Mexico's dependence on natural gas from the U.S., including hastening her nation's energy transition by expanding clean renewable electricity capacity, including geothermal energy, and increasing domestic natural gas production as a feedstock for fertilizer. And finally, a new international agency analysis finds that electric vehicles now make up a quarter of all vehicle sales on the planet. Back in 2019, the very cautious IEA projected that EVs would only be about 5% of sales by 2026. Mm-hmm. The IEA now projects EVs will be a third of all vehicle sales by the end of this year.
13: Wow, I bet they're delighted in Detroit, huh?
9: Yeah.
13: For much more on all of those stories and the ones we couldn't get to today, check out our website at greennews.bradblog.com. We are off next week. We will see you thereafter. Until then, I'm Brad Friedman.
9: And I'm Desi Doyen.
13: And this has been your Green News Report.
15: We're low on heat, on, we're low on gas. And I'm so cold, I'm about to freeze myself. I got the crude all blue.
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5: And we're we're back on Leslie Marshall. 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Josh, thank you for holding and welcome back. You know, obviously, you know, when you see a regional success, as we just talked about with Cisco, Northern California, and Nevada, you know, you want to have this be like a national strategy going forward into the future. When you look at companies, like you said, you know, Cisco isn't going to lower their prices, you know, for their, you know, consumers, sadly, and that's not how the rich get richer. And these corporations, you know, just you know, have these, what, you know, $100 million parachutes when, you know, they retire. But, you know, there are company profits and there are worker demands. And these two definitely, you know, are part of the fight almost all the time, I would say, right, with a contract when you come to the bargaining table. Cisco made nearly $2 billion, that's with a B, in profits last year. So when a company is doing that well, does that strengthen your case at the bargaining table? And in other words, you're not trying to bleed a rock. They have the money.
6: For sure. And we want.
5: And by the way, I just want to say, sorry for interrupting, Josh. They wouldn't have the $2 billion without the workers.
6: Absolutely. Absolutely. But we want these employers to be profitable, right? Because if they're profitable, then they grow. And as they grow, we grow with them. And as they grow on the economic side, we plan to take a chunk of that for our members. And if you work under a non-union facility, you don't get that say-so. You get whatever they give you. Under a collective bargaining agreement, you have the right to bargain for your wages, to bargain for your retirement, to bargain for your benefits, and you have a say-so in it. And we've been able to, especially with Cisco over these last couple of years, really bite into those profits that they've made and bring it back to the actual worker that makes these companies that those type of profits. You don't make $2 billion and you're not the largest broadline food service company in the country unless you have solid Teamsters that deliver day in and day out, whether it was COVID, whether it's long days. These workers work hard and they deserve a piece of that pie.
5: Oh, no, absolutely. And I'm just wondering, like, I would imagine, because you can bring up these types of numbers for almost any bargaining session with any corporation, right? These corporations make a lot of money. You know, do they just gloss over that usually? Or do they say, like, that's not relevant? I'm just wondering, because if I was at the table and somebody said, Leslie, you made $2 billion last year, come on, cough it up. You know, I mean, there's really no defense.
6: It depends on the employer, but also, you know, the market too. Some markets are more profitable than other markets, and some Cisco facilities are larger than others. You know, like the Spokane facility, it's a small facility of 50 drivers, but they got a substantial increase and a very good contract. If you take the North Cal agreement, you're talking over 1,000 workers that represent a whole market, the whole North Cal and Reno, Nevada, that are very profitable. I mean, if you've been to San Francisco, the Bay Area, everything is a lot more expensive than here in like my backyard of Arizona, right? So there, Cisco is in those areas that are even more profitable. But you have to look at them as a whole, right? Because as they grow in different markets, that they may not have a bigger input, and maybe they're one of their competitors, US Foods or Performance Food Group, are in those markets. Cisco does very well. And we're glad that, you know, Cisco's turned over a new leaf and is willing to bargain these fair contracts. Not to say that it's easy at all, because we've had to push them all the way up until that point. Each one of these negotiations over the last year and a half, and we plan to continue to do so. We have a great leader at our general president, Sean O'Brien, as well as our warehouse division director, Tom Erickson. I enjoy working under both these individuals, and they are more militant and aggressive than we've had in years past. Like I said, I'm a 22-year Teamster. My dad had 37 years with the Teamsters. I walked a picket line with my dad in 1999 when they took on Kroger. You know, the union approval rating is at the highest it's been in years. And I believe it's going to continue to grow as long as we can continue to fight and represent our members at the highest level and deliver these type of contracts.
5: Well, I know with President O'Brien at helm, you will. He's a fellow Bostonian, and we're just really tough. His initials, SOBs, right? Speaking of that, I mean, you know, there is, growing strength here, right? I mean, the Teamsters representation at Cisco has grown from around 40 to 70% in just 5 years.

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3: When you're negotiating, I mean, obviously there's wages and there's healthcare and there's vacations and there's pensions, but you're also negotiating protections around automation and safety. What are you seeing in warehouses that concerns you? And how are you making sure that technology doesn't come at workers' expense? You know, AI is, you know, on the horizon.
4: The biggest one, what we're seeing now is automation, but AI is coming. But automation where they can build a machine that'll take our warehouseman's jobs, where they can build an autonomous truck and have it, you know, you can't have the autonomous truck deliver product, but you can have it shuttle product to different markets of U.S. Cisco. We haven't seen the autonomous trucks in the food service industry. We have seen it in the grocery industry. And we can negotiate protections that says that even if the employer creates an automated facility in a warehouse, that those jobs belong to us and our folks will be trained and then take over those jobs. We haven't seen an automated facility in Cisco's world. Their competitor, US Foods, has built one in Chicago. But that is something that we mandate in these contracts as well, is to protect against automation so our members' jobs will be protected for the future.
3: We just had a car accident, well, a child that was hit by a car that was had a, you know, a driverless car, right, in San Francisco, I think last week or the week before. Yeah, we need people. We need people. I'm, you know,
4: absolutely.
3: You know, when people say we have self-checkout, I always say, no, I don't work here. Thank you. Looking
4: ahead.
3: That's
4: the Teamster way. That's the Teamster way.
3: Yeah, absolutely. Looking ahead, contracts in places like Montana, you mentioned Chicago, they're expiring soon. Are we likely to see more fights like in Spokane? And what message do you have for Cisco workers across the country who might be thinking about organizing themselves?
4: So we have five locals that are currently in negotiations with Cisco. Two out of Montana, one out of Minnesota that's attached to that Montana contract, as well as two in Chicago. They expire in several weeks from now, so we're hopeful that Cisco will do the right thing and agree to our terms. But if they don't, those five locals are prepared, and if they have to strike, they will, and we will eventually be victorious in a contract for those five locals. But we hope, again, I think that's a little over 500 workers there, and we will hope for the best and plan for the worst.
3: And just quickly, you know, last thing here, people listening, people watching who are like, you know, I'm thinking about organizing. What would be the best first step? Do they call somebody? Is there somewhere online that they should go? Is there somebody at their workplace they should talk to or not talk to? Avoid.
4: If you visit the IBT's website, it has a contact for organizing, or you can reach out to whatever locals in your state if you're interested in becoming a Teamster. And if you want a voice on the job, if you want to improve your working conditions, if you want to have a retirement that you can actually enjoy life in your elderly years, if you want good union health insurance that you can take care of yourself and your family, then contact the Teamsters and reach out to us about organizing, and we will be gladly to take those calls and start that process.
3: Josh, I want to thank you not only for being here, but giving me a few more and everybody listening and watching a few more minutes of your time. I know we had a little bit of a late start today, so I really thank you for that. Josh Graves, International Brotherhood Teamsters Warehouse Division Rep, also VP of Teamsters Local 104. 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And go to teamster.org if you want to find out how you can become a Teamster. My grandfather was, and it did very well for him. It got him out of that tiny apartment into a house in the suburbs where my mom got to grow up. Thank you again, Josh. Really appreciate it. A lot of great information. It's very helpful. And, you know, also good to hear positive things. We have a lot of negatives that come out of the news these days. So thank you.
4: I appreciate you having me and listening to what we have to say.
5: I'm Rick Smith, and this is Labor History in Two. This day in labor history, the year was 1938. That was the day the Keene Mountain coal mine exploded near Grundy, Virginia. Described as a flame-belching volcano, the explosion killed 45 and injured three more. It is considered one of the worst mining disasters

disasters in the history of Virginia. One surviving miner described the scene, saying, quote, "I saw coal carrying cars, motors, slate, and timbers spouted as if from a cannon." The state mine inspector determined the miners had been killed instantly. The mine had just opened the year before and produced 40 railroad cars of coal a day. But the mine was also owned by the Red Jacket Coal Company. In Mingo County, West Virginia, years earlier, Red Jacket had been a key player in keeping the UMWA out, making its employees sign yellow dog contracts and winning injunctions against union organizing. As a member of the Williamson Coal Operators Association, Red Jacket contributed to the hostile anti-union environment that created the conditions for the Matewan Massacre and the Battle of Blair Mountain in the early 20s. They called in Baldwin Phelps detectives to start evicting Matewan strikers from company housing. In the aftermath of the 1938 explosion, new mine safety regulations were demanded. The inspectors were finally given the legal right to conduct inspections over the protest of mine owners in 1941. However, there was no power to enforce the new regulations. The Phipps family commemorated the disaster in its 1965 song, Red Jacket Mine Explosion.

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2: A $31,000 medical bill, a four-week delay for a critical test. 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Welcome to Code WAC, where we break down how healthcare really works in America and what it means for you and your family. 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Our guest is Bob Coleman, a retired healthcare professional who spent more than 40 years serving veterans through the U.S. Department of Veterans Affairs as a clinical pharmacist, medical informaticist, and researcher. His work included focusing on improving patient outcomes through evidence-based medicine. Since retiring, he's turned his attention to healthcare system reform, authoring the e-books Unnecessary Deaths and Hostile Takeover, How Wall Street and Congress Hijacked American Healthcare, and How We Can Take It Back.
3: I had a set of specialized diagnostic tests at a cancer center in Seattle. And what I expected was, and led to believe, was my insurance would cover the cost. But when the $31,000 plus bill came, It was a total shock. There essentially was no transparency beforehand and no simple explanation afterwards. And what struck me that after even decades of healthcare experience, it was difficult to understand what and why I was charged, how that price was determined. The experience made something very clear. Billing operates in a different system than care, and patients are largely outside that system.
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1: Hello, and thank you for listening. 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At the end of the show, I will bemoan the loss of another Atlanta-based but very local journalistic entity. Atlanta Civic Circle was a journalistic news gathering outlet that focused on housing issues. And man, over the years, did they uncover a lot of stuff and ask a lot of questions and foster conversations that likely otherwise would not have happened. And I know this sounds like a boring conversation. I'm a realtor. I'm dialed in on housing, yada, yada, yada. My point is to say that we're losing a lot of coverage on stories that otherwise would get swept under the rug when organizations like Atlanta Civic Circle go under. Anyway, we'll do a little bit of an epitaph on that a little bit later. For journalists, it's becoming a little bit like the Wild Wild West, where you have people who are taking to Substack, launching their own endeavors, as happened with Atlanta Civic Circle, for example, and trying to make a go of it. I think of a friend of the show, George Cheedy, who does a lot of writing for The Guardian and other outfits as an independent journalist. Of course, he is the man behind the Atlanta Objective on Substack as well. I'm going to take you back into time. The story that broke late last week, what do we call it? The circle of corruptive cash between Brian Kemp and Daniel Dooley and the company that Daniel Dooley owns or launched called Syntegix. It's a school safety monitoring. And of course, Daniel's brother, Derek, running for U.S. Senate. What a story that's come out about that. And when I say I want to take you back into time, there was Substack reporting on this. I don't know the reporter's name because they don't reveal themselves, back in July. But first, what was revealed late last week from WXIE-TV's Doug Richards.
2: When Governor Brian Kemp visited Douglas County's Chapel Hill High School in May of 2019, photos taken by the governor's office show one of the people waiting in the school's main office was Kemp's childhood friend, Daniel Dooley. Mm. Kemp was at the school to talk up a security system installed at Chapel Hill from a company called Syntegix. Dooley had founded the company months earlier.
3: How could we not have something in school districts at that time that can get help quicker?
2: In a Syntegix video, Daniel Dooley says he founded Syntegix after the mass shooting at a Parkland, Florida high school in 2018. Now, school systems across Georgia are using the Syntegix system, and records show Dooley's company has gotten millions in Georgia school system contracts. Huh. Not only is Daniel Dooley the man Kemp describes as his best friend, but Dooley is also the brother of Derek Dooley, yep, the Republican U.S. Senate hopeful facing a runoff in mid-June against Mike Collins. Derek Dooley surged into second place in the primary after Kemp toured the state with him to introduce him to Republican voters. Under Governor Kemp, the state has offered grants to school districts to help pay for their safety systems. State records show the Dooley run Syntegix has gotten more than $27 million in contracts, wow, with Georgia school systems from 2019 through last year. Federal records also show that Daniel Dooley, the company's founder, has dropped $100,000 into Kemp's political action committee. Kemp's PAC has, in turn, poured money into Derek Dooley's campaign for the U.S. Senate. Wow. Daniel Dooley's company appears to be thriving both in and outside of the state where his best friend is governor. Syntegix's website says it has contracts in 48 states. Doug Richards, 11 Alive News.
1: But hang on, anchor Dan Kennedy with 11 Alive Plus has a little bit more background.
4: You know, Syntegix isn't just successful in Georgia. The company says its school safety systems are now installed in 48 states. Right now, Daniel Dooley serves as vice chair of the Lake Lanier Islands Development Authority. Governor Kemp appointed him to the board in 2021.
1: Man, having connections really gets you places and wads of cash via state and local contracts boosted by grants, right? So, you know, we had this perception all along that Brian Kemp has his sights on 2028. And here we are in the throes of the Donald Trump 2.0 presidency, where he and his family are just raking in billions. I mean, the grift is unseemly and so obvious, and Republicans are just kind of shrugging right now. I say that right now because I believe if the Democrats retake the House and are able to either bring the Senate really close or overtake the Senate, you're going to see Republicans drop off the Trump train like rats off a sinking ship. And all of a sudden, the grift will become evident. All of a sudden, there will be some issues with that, and they'll try to distance themselves from that. And you can't have a potential GOP GOP presidential contender coming from a state that looks like a plum opportunity to win electoral votes if you have him on the ticket, if you have stories like this about him now. And by the way, this story, while is brand new to a lot of us, this was actually sort of being breadcrumbed a little bit by a Substack channel entitled Georgia Politics and Polling. July 26, 2025, they were reporting on this. In April 2025, Governor Kemp signed HB 268, a law that would mandate that all schools in the state implement crisis response systems. The mandatory nature of the bill made it controversial for some. Under the law, school districts are required to, and they quote the bill, provide technical assistance for local school systems to develop policies and procedures for their threat management teams, to develop a statewide behavioral threat management operational process, to provide for definitions, to amend code section 161137 of the OCGA relating to terroristic threats and acts and penalties, so as to provide for the further offense of threatening the death or serious injury to individuals who are likely to be at school. So amend article blah, blah, blah, blah, blah, blah. Anyway, I'll give you the link in the show notes. The legislation does not provide state funding for these response systems. Instead, school districts are forced to fund these programs, with Decatur schools canceling a development project to cover the costs, for example. Heather Tolly Bauer, a parent and member of community watchdog group Watching the Funds Cob, worried the legislation would impose another unfunded mandate for school systems this year when budgets are likely to be tight. She said, as a parent, am I glad that we have a system like that in schools? I am, absolutely am. As a taxpayer, do I want to make sure everyone is getting a good value for their dollar? Absolutely, yes. The main vendor of this product, this again reported last July, and largest benefactor of the legislation, is Atlanta-based Syntegix, an alert system company founded by the politically connected Daniel Dooley. Despite lawsuits detailing the failures of its systems, the Georgia-based company currently has nearly 60% of Georgia schools under contract. The company was founded by Daniel Dooley, son of legendary UGA football coach Vince Dooley, and brother to prospective U.S. Senate candidate Derek Dooley. Again, this was reported last summer on Substack. Governor Kemp in 2018 appointed Daniel Dooley to the Georgia Professional Standards Commission. The two were childhood friends and roommates at the University of Georgia. According to campaign finance reports from the Georgia campaign finance system, Daniel Dooley has donated $28,100 to various Kemp-aligned political committees, while Syntegix donated $18,100 to Kemp's 2022 gubernatorial campaign. The lobbyist representing Daniel Dooley's company in the matter is none other than Brooks Fletcher, the newly minted son-in-law of Governor Kemp. Oh, God. The legislation brings increased scrutiny on the relationships between the Gold Dome and the Dooley family, as Governor Kemp recently made headlines for violating an agreement between the White House and Kemp to find a consensus candidate to take on John Ossoff in the 2026 U.S. Senate race. This Substack writing continues. Kemp's political consultants are behind a push to get former Tennessee Volunteer football coach Derek Dooley into the race, a move that has caused much frustration in the Capitol, and as longtime political operatives and Republican grassroots stalwarts shaking their heads. Dooley is an untested candidate in the race, and as the Washington Examiner reported, former University of Tennessee head football coach Derek Dooley didn't vote in multiple presidential elections, never donated to President Donald Trump, and declined to register as a Republican in several states. Political operatives have already seized the opportunity to attack the vulnerable Dooley, creating a spoof site to mock the younger Dooley's inexperience and lackluster job performance. Though it is unclear whether there was any quid pro quo in relation to Syntegix and HB 268, lawmakers are already starting to wonder why a governor as popular and respected as Kemp would risk so much political capital on one family. Speaking on the condition of anonymity to avoid retaliation from the governor's team, one lawmaker said, there's nothing wrong with passing legislation that is for a good cause, and there's nothing illegal about endorsing bad candidates, but I feel like he, Brian Kemp, has blinders on and not hearing what people around the state are saying, and helping a friend gain monopoly over tax dollar-based business has us scratching our heads. Yeah, That story's been out there since last summer. I mean, kudos on Doug Richards really putting it to eyeballs and really garnering the attention that story deserves this week, last week from WXI TV. But good local journalism has been out there covering the story all along. It's the Ron Show. So now, while we're covering one of the GOP runoff Senate candidates who hopes to take on John Ossoff in the general election, the Derek Dooley campaign should be dogged by questions of impropriety with all the family ties between Kemp and the Dooleys. But then the Mike Collins campaign, his opponent, I mean, they're taking on barbs left and right. We covered the Brandon Phillips story a little bit, where he made a comment on an ex post that referred to a woman as Matt Lauer's sloppy seconds. She, of course, alleged that she had been raped by Matt Lauer and considered or attempted suicide shortly after. That drew a lot of, Brandon Phillips is kind of a scummy guy anyway, but that's low even for Brandon Phillips. This is a guy who had gotten into bar fights and allegedly kicked a dog. And I mean, just not a cool guy. There was actually also this, I forgot about this part. The Brandon Phillips girlfriend hired and paid to do nothing story. Remember this? I believe this is WXI TV 11 Alive's Jennifer Bellamy at the anchor desk.
5: New at 11, Congressman Mike Collins is responding to claims he hired his chief of staff's girlfriend as an intern and made her thousands when she didn't actually work in his office. According to reports just released by the Office of Congressional Conduct, Congressman Collins' chief of staff, Brandon Phillips, participated in the retention of an employee of whom Mr. Phillips had a personal relationship. In a separate report, it claims Collins may have discriminated unfairly by dispensing special favors or privileges by retaining an employee with whom his chief of staff had a personal relationship. The complaints focus on the potential misuse of congressional funds. They claim Collins paid the girlfriend $5,000 in November and December of 2023 and more than $5,200 in October and November of 2024. The reports include testimonies from several witnesses who claim the intern never actually worked for Congressman Collins' office. And tonight, the Office of Congressional Conduct has referred the complaints to the House Ethics Committee, recommending it review the allegations. In a statement tonight from Congressman Mike Collins, he says this bogus complaint is a sad attempt to derail one of Georgia's most effective conservative legislators in Congress. Representative Collins looks forward to providing the House Ethics Committee all factual information and putting these meritless allegations to rest. Collins is among several Republicans running for Senate, hoping to challenge Democratic incumbent Senator John Ossoff later this year.
1: So let me take you back to the op-ed that I was reading yesterday from Patricia Murphy at the Atlanta Journal-Constitution with regards to Brandon Phillips. The comment that he made involved him on an X account posting this offensive, now deleted, comment. Patricia Murphy writes about the wife of a strategist working for Derek Dooley's Senate campaign. Comment called the Dooley strategist, quote, Matt Lauer's sloppy seconds, a Yankee with poor judgment in women and Georgia politics. The woman in question was author Brooke Nevels, the wife of GOP strategist Luke Thompson, who came forward recently with allegations of being raped by former Today Show host Matt Lauer and attempting to commit suicide in the aftermath. Nevels testified on Capitol Hill a week before Collins' campaign post about sexual misconduct. I mean, was Collins in this hearing? Anyway, she testified about sexual misconduct, sexual assault, and why it's so hard for people without power to speak out about abuse by people who have it. She said, I just talked about all of that, and they listened, and they asked wonderful questions, and they're working on it, she said, that day. Was Collins listening? Was Brandon Phillips listening? Anyways, Patricia Murphy definitely ties. Fast forward a week, and she said that Collins' campaign post left her, quote, in the fetal position in my office. And then, of course, Patricia Murphy provides the background on Brandon Phillips. Allegations of violent run-ins, bar fights, dog kicking, public outbursts. Phillips also led Collins' House office as it cycled through a series of controversies over other offensive social media posts and serious ethics charges, one of them being his girlfriend working on the taxpayer dole while doing nothing. Murphy also points out that Phillips has a track record of winning campaigns with his sharp elbows, which Georgia Republicans have used to great advantage. Just in this cycle, she points out that Phillips has worked for Rick Jackson, Clay Fuller, who is now a congressman from Marjorie Taylor Greene's former congressional district, State Senator Greg Dolezal's campaign. He is, of course, running for lieutenant governor. And, of course, he is still Mike Collins' campaign manager for now. It turns out that winning at all costs has a cost, including now for Mike Collins, Murphy says. The backlash for the comment on the X platform was immediate, but it didn't really focus on Phillips, who was essentially doing what he'd been hired for. The backlash instead focused on Collins, who should have seen this coming all along, Murphy opines. And then we got into yesterday, WSB Radio, Shelley Winter essentially saying, if it's Collins or Ossoff, I'm voting for Ossoff. And that's a conservative commentator on WSB Radio. Eric Erickson raised the possibility that in addition to, quote, this kind of character being disgusting, the Phillips brand of online assaults might actually start losing races for Republicans on the big stage, not winning them, saying, do you really think that if they're doing that in a Republican primary, they're going to have the self-control and discipline to beat John Ossoff in a general election? It's only a matter of time before they make jokes about Ossoff being a Jew. Patricia Murphy wrote, Collins apologized publicly for the comment about Neville's last week and announced that he called, quote, staffing changes to make sure, quote, this type of thing never happens again. But it's a pattern, y'all. Murphy continues. The episode raised real questions about Collins' leadership and judgment, particularly since Phillips is also at the center of the ongoing House Ethics Committee investigation into Collins' office for potential misuse of public funds. The investigation follows a 6-0 finding by the Office of Congressional Conduct, which includes former Georgia Republicans Jody Heiss and Lynn Westmoreland, that there is, quote, substantial reason to believe that Representative Collins used congressional resources for unofficial or otherwise unauthorized purposes. That included allegedly paying Phillips' girlfriend more than $10,000 for an internship she never showed up for. The OCC also recommended subpoenas for Collins and Phillips since both refused to be interviewed or provide information to the OCC during its probe. The Collins campaign also did not respond to multiple requests for comment for Patricia Murphy's Collins, she points out. And then says, unfortunately, Collins' questionable staffing choices haven't been limited to Phillips. To fill the role of chief of staff in Phillips' absence, Collins promoted longtime Capitol Hill staffer Kip Talley, who was also chief of staff to Representative Matt Gaetz during the years that the House Committee on Ethics alleged the Florida Republican engaged in a series of unethical and illegal acts. And, she points out, this week alone, Slate reported that Talley was also part of a group chat with well-known white nationalists describing his effort to use, quote, the levers of the legislative branch to free a Holocaust denier from prison. The modern GOP, y'all. The Georgia GOP brand. Collins also had William Paul on staff last year as his House digital director. Paul, the son of U.S. Senator Rand Paul, made news this month for a drunken anti-Semitic rant against Representative Mike Lawler, a Republican from New York, in a Washington bar. Lawler, who is Catholic, called Paul's behavior disgusting. Patricia Murphy opining, it's a long-held belief that the character of any Capitol Hill office starts and ends with the member whose name is on the door. Collins' father, the late U.S. Representative Matt Collins, was an example of that in the best way possible. I have no idea, Patricia Murphy writes, if GOP voters will care enough about a Collins staffer's tweet in May to punish Collins in an election in November, if he, in fact, gets that far. And this embarrassment may also be clarifying enough that Collins finds a way to right the ship for the rest of his staff who are doing excellent work in the shadows of this fiasco, she writes. But the X episode, the Brandon Phillips comment on Brooke Neville's, is bigger than any single election. It's about a campaign culture that would make a staffer on the Collins campaign think that a post mocking a rape victim was not just acceptable, but desirable. The young people who work for Collins, Patricia Murphy says, deserve so much better than all of this. So does Brooke Neville's, and so do the people of Georgia. I gave that to you in the show notes yesterday at ronshowatl.com. I'll include it again today because I make sure that you have access to it as readily as is possible. So on the one side, you've got the Derek Dooley Senate campaign benefiting from Daniel Dooley's company being sort of coaxed some school board contracts from the unfunded mandate that came from, what was it, HB 268 last year, Brian Kemp funneling money from his PAC to the Derek Dooley PAC. You got that on the one side. And on the other side, you got Mike Collins, who wants to represent the state of Georgia as a U.S. senator, who is still representing a big chunk of the state as a member of the House of Representatives. And he's got white nationalists and Brandon Phillips with the girlfriend intern getting paid rather well for doing nothing and popping off on the Twitter X platform, making jokes about a alleged rape victim. And then you have John Ossoff. I mean, what other compare? This should be a slam dunk. This shouldn't even be a Ossoff plus five. I think it's not a safe, but it's very leans Democrat race right now. And I don't even see how it's that, if I'm being honest. But I will say, hand to heaven, the Georgia GOP has given us the gift of poor candidate choices in Senate cycles dating back to 2020. And I, for one, am absolutely grateful. It's the Ron Show, Georgia Now, Progressive Voice. See you. 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
1: 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In general, I have sort of made the conscious decision not to weigh in on the runoffs that will be on ballots in the coming days. I mean, we're not that far from that, actually, on the Democratic ticket. Because most of these are down ballot races where I feel like, by and large, Democrats can't lose with what they have available. We obviously have a runoff for Attorney General, Secretary of State, Lieutenant Governor. Those are three very prominent races. And I decided I really didn't want to weigh in and say who I'm going to vote for. But I think in one case, I have made a decision that is, it's tough because I like both candidates. But I feel as if as a voter, I have to say, okay, you got candidate A and candidate B, and both of them are fine candidates. I don't think the state or the party would be weakened by either one being in that role on the general election ballot or, if they win, serving. I do happen to think, however, that ambition is a good thing. Ambition at the expense of your party and your constituents and the state is quite another. The lieutenant gubernatorial debate occurred over the weekend, the Atlanta Press Club hosting that and televised on public broadcasting. I'm going to give you an excerpt from the just a 28-minute debate between State Senator Josh McLaren and former State Senator Nabila Parks. I say former because she stepped down from her Senate position in the middle of the General Assembly session to run for lieutenant governor. She was running to retain her state Senate seat, and then she pivoted just before the end of qualifying to seek the lieutenant governor's nomination instead, and cited the need to fundraise and campaign and yada, yada, yada to do that, leaving her district unrepresented with razor-thin margins on some important bills on the floor in the state Senate that not only could her voice and her experience and her ability to convince others to come aboard would have been beneficial, but there's also now a special session coming after the U.S. Supreme Court decision to essentially eviscerate what's left of the Voting Rights Act. And you've got eager Republicans ready to gerrymander the state even further, which could also impact her constituents down the road. So that came up in the debate, and I want to focus on that just a little bit. Let's take a listen. In this debate, it was, I believe, WXIE-TV's Faith Jesse who got to ask the question.
6: Thank you. My question is also for both candidates. Ms. Parks, I'll start with you. On the issue of redistricting, there is a special session being called as some Republicans want to move forward with redistricting. In this moment, what is your move to potentially combat it if you don't agree with redistricting?
1: And honestly, that's the point. That's just it. There is no move for her right now. She's not in office. There's something that I'll read to you from Representative Rua Roman, who, by the way, is running for the seat vacated by Nabila Parks. She as well in a runoff. She said on her personal Facebook yesterday, "Nothing, and I truly mean nothing, infuriates me more than Democrats who say that it's not worth fighting, that we're going to lose anyway." You're going to hear Nabila Parks sort of say that. She said, "Really? We killed 90% of bad Republicans' bills this session. These maps are not a foregone conclusion. If y'all are wondering why I stand by my endorsement of Josh McLaren, it's this moment right here." And this is the moment you'll get to listen to.
7: So when I'm the next lieutenant governor, and listen, to be 100% transparent here, Republicans have the majority during special session. Unfortunately, gerrymandered maps are going to pass. But as the next lieutenant governor, I will make sure that we flip the chamber and we'll do everything that we can to flip the chamber by 2030 so that Democrats are in control when the next redistricting happens. In addition to that, one of my top priorities will be to make sure that we introduce legislation to repeal gerrymandered maps, because they're going to have a legitimacy issue. Republicans absolutely will have one. And as lieutenant governor, you get to control the calendar. So I will use my negotiating power to introduce legislation to repeal legislation on gerrymandered maps.
1: But until 2030, you're on your own.
8: Well, Ms. Chesney, you know my answer on June 17th is going to be I'm in the state Senate. I'm going to be fighting against these maps, speaking against them, marching, you know, doing everything we can to protest and to vote against and speak against these unconstitutional maps that are going to take away black voting power. I want the audience to focus on what Ms. Parks just said. They're going to pass anyway. She recently released a press release that said ideas go to die in the state Senate. She has given up. Fighters do not give up. They show up. And the difference between candidates in this race could not be clearer. In a 60-year battle where we're fighting for black voting power after the 1965 Voting Rights Act, people have fought, bled, sweat, and died for the right to vote. So to have the opinion that the vote in the state Senate representing 191,000 people doesn't matter, it doesn't matter that she's not there because it's going to pass anyway, folks, that defeatism is how we lose to Trump. It is why we are in this situation in the first place, and it matters to show up. That's what I mean when I say showing up, is that if you don't put your heart on the line, if you don't go inside that room and look those Republicans in the eye and say, you can't do this because it's rolling back 60 years of progress, then you do not belong in this job.
1: Wow. Yeah. As I said before, I you know, I like both candidates. I've had both on the show. I think Josh has been on a couple times, actually. I think the world, and there's nothing wrong with ambition. There's nothing wrong with running for an open, it's essentially an open seat because, well, the current lieutenant governor is running for governor, but it's open for your party for sure. It's just that, like, it was an 11th hour switch by Nabila, or Senator Parks. It was an 11th hour decision to pivot from running for her Senate seat, her state Senate seat, to then run for lieutenant governor. Josh McLaren announced, I want to say it was a year ago, maybe. I think I had him on the day after he announced. In fact, I remember vividly, I was on vacation in New Orleans. I wasn't on vacation. Well, I guess I was on vacation. I was on a trip to New Orleans, and I was still doing my show. That's what I'm saying. I carried all my equipment. I was still doing my show while I was out there having a nice little, you know, trip to New Orleans to visit my best friend. And I still had, I remember this vividly. I'm set up in the spare bedroom, and I'm talking with State Senator McLaren as he launched his campaign for lieutenant governor. That's how long, that was at least a year ago, I want to say. Last summer, I know this. I know it was last summer because it was hot. State Senator Parks at the 11th hour decided, you know what? I want to run for that too. And again, no tea, no shade, no embarrassment. You know, I'm not going to sit here and cast aspersions on you deciding to do that. Ambition's not a bad thing. But leaving your representation unrepresented in the state Senate at a crucial moment. I mean, I get it. She can't have predicted what the DOJ, I'm sorry, what the Supreme Court was going to do with the Voting Rights Act. She could not have predicted that. But that does not absolve you of leaving your post. I mean, it's like a school security guard deciding, you know what, I'm going to go take a little nap. He or she could not have predicted that a mass shooter was going to walk through the gates at that point in time. You know what I'm saying? Like, you cannot be asleep at the switch. You have to be constantly vigilant, especially when you are in the minority party and you are in a state that is essentially a purple state, a state that should be better represented by maps that are currently disproportionately allocating representation to the majority party. You have to have all hands on deck to fend off bad bills. The fact that the Georgia Democratic legislative body was able to keep 90% of the bad bills from becoming law is a testament to them. And to State Senator Parks, who was there for most of that General Assembly session. It's just that towards the end, she left the post. Again, ambition's not a bad thing. Ambition at the expense of your constituents, however, what happens if she is our lieutenant governor? And I don't know. I don't want to paint the devil on the wall, but say a congressional seat comes open for whatever reason, unscheduled, unpredicted. And she says, huh, I think I'd make a good congresswoman. She would. But what about the job you got now? And, you know, guiding Georgia's state Senate in the chamber. I have to be able to trust that you're going to stay at the post and do the job you were elected to do. And there are, as McLaren pointed out, there are 191,000 Georgians who now have no voice as a special session comes to be, where Republicans who intend to alter maps that are already disproportionately in their favor and already paint around the corners to racially gerrymander get further racially gerrymandered because the Supreme Court that Donald Trump got to mold, thank you, Mitch McConnell, decided to unleash the hounds across the country. And former State Senator Parks is not there to help stem that tide. This is The Ron Show. George Now, Progressive Voice via TuneIn. Make no mistake. You know, when I say that I've already made my decision who I'm going to vote for when it comes to the Democratic Party runoff, the lieutenant governor's race. I was already quite content with State Senator Josh McLaren being the Democratic Party lieutenant gubernatorial nominee. Do you say lieutenant gubernatorial or is it lieutenant? Lieutenant gubernatorial. I'm going to go with that. Lieutenant gubernatorial nominee. I was quite comfortable with that. And it's not as if, again, I don't mind ambition. I think Nabila Parks otherwise would have been a fantastic candidate herself if we weren't dealing with, again, this, I think, miscalculation on her part. And leaving her representation. That's the other thing. Why did you feel the need to step down? I get it. There's a lot to do when you're running for a statewide office and also a representative. But I mean, we were talking, what was I think, like maybe 11, 12, 14 days? It was like maybe 2 weeks where she would have. And she may have then stepped down after the General Assembly session, which I think still would have been a miscalculation because. Not only was, again, you couldn't have predicted what the Supreme Court was going to do with the Voting Rights Act, although I think you could have, honestly. There was also the looming July 1st deadline to deal with QR codes on ballots. And again, you need to have somebody there at the helm, at your chair, representing your state Senate district and nearly 200,000 Gwinnett County residents, a majority-minority Senate district, have no voice. In the chamber. I mean, you could also point to the governor Kemp and say, well, why didn't you schedule a special election sooner so we could seat that? Well, he's the de facto head of the Georgia GOP, essentially. That's why. There was also another exchange in the lieutenant gubernatorial debate that really kind of gave me the ick.
8: So, Ms. Parks, you know, I think we have a lot of the same policy positions. We both talk about expanding Medicaid. There's a lot that we agree on. We even had a group chat one time where we were pretty progressive in the state Senate together. I think what's going to be useful for voters is knowing the distinction between showing up versus resigning and quitting on the fight. So now that we know that Kemp has called a special session for June 17th, a 60-year generational civil rights moment in which we're going to defend black voting power, how could you possibly say you're a fighter to your constituents when you've resigned your seat and you've left open the possibility that a Republican will fill that seat for a generational civil rights fight in the state Senate? Mm.
7: I got into this race because you weren't doing the work for an entire year. And it's evidenced by the fact that I caught up with you in 2 months. We need someone that's going to be able to flip the seat in November and flip it for the first time. We need a Democratic lieutenant governor. We need to be able to win power. I am confident that Democratic Adrian White, who is running for the special session for my seat, will win this election. I've endorsed her. For the last 4 years, I have built up Democratic infrastructure to make sure that a Democrat continues to win that seat. I won it by 10 points in 2024, and I'm confident that Adrian White will be the next state senator for District 7.
1: Okay, poor word choice on her part, that he's not doing the work. He was in the General Assembly session, literally doing the work that former state senator Parks abandoned to run for the same nomination that he was running for while serving in the state Senate. That's Poor word choice, ma'am. I'm sorry. You can't say he wasn't doing the work and then point to, well, you know, I essentially tied you. You're both unknowns outside of the Gold Dome and outside of your state Senate districts in a very large state with 10 plus million residents. Of course, a female versus a male, it's going to draw a near dead heat. Even, I mean, come on. That's intellectually obtuse. And to think that anyone who's watching this debate, which nobody was, outside of us politicos, is just not smart enough to pick up on that realization. It's insulting. It insults our intelligence. It insults the voters' intelligence. And we don't need that. But also that you're doing research on your opponent within the party to find weaknesses on him. Y'all, we're seeing the GOP do that, the Rick Jackson, Burt Jones things. Do we really need to see that happen on our side as well? Here's where that got a little illuminated.
8: My response is this. Ms. Parks thinks that a campaign is smoke and mirrors. She thinks that the work I did for a year to go to hundreds of events, county parties all over the state, to meet people like Ms. Evelyn in Houston County or seek Van Johnson, Mayor Van Johnson's endorsement in Savannah, that showing up to these communities didn't matter. She raised $160,000 since she resigned, and she bought a $200,000 TV ad. Now, you do the math on that, but that 15-second ad was the only campaign she ran. So do not buy that I did not run a campaign. She believes in money. She believes in campaigning from behind a screen, and she has abandoned her voters on June 17th, who might be electing a Republican in this generational civil rights fight.
9: All right, Ms. Parks, your question for Mr. McLaurin.
1: Okay, here it comes.
7: So in the state Senate, I introduced legislation to cut taxes for working families, including cutting taxes on menstrual products, on baby products like diapers and strollers and cribs, and also bringing back the school supply tax day holiday that saved working families $50 million a year. You introduced an amendment that would create a Donald Trump first license plate. It's an amendment that I voted no on, and you voted yes, and it almost passed. Can you explain to Georgians why on earth you would introduce such legislation?
1: I mean, yeah, it's called bait. You're baiting your opponent into showing just how ridiculous they are in awe of Donald Trump.
8: So while I was at the Macon Bibbs Democratic Committee yesterday morning, hearing from Middle Georgians and their concerns about investment in their region, Ms. Parks was running a poll over text message that a friend of mine sent to me, where she was testing several negative possible attacks or messages on me, maybe for use today. I guess maybe the Donald Trump license plate one pulled the best. Is anybody really going to believe that Stacey Abrams has endorsed a person who wants a Donald Trump license plate? No, but that's how little she thinks of voters, that she can run messaging like that and win a campaign at the last minute. It's so preposterous. I introduced an amendment to change the word America to Donald Trump in a bill that I was never going to vote for, to make the point skillfully that Republicans had more allegiance to Donald Trump than to America. And if that amendment had passed, there would have been a nationwide headline showing that Senate Republicans have fealty to Donald Trump even over America. That's skill. It's skill to use Senate procedure to make skillful points like this. But again, Ms. Parks doesn't think that you understand that. I got tons of emails from constituents who thought that was a funny play to make a really important point about Senate Republicans' loyalty to Donald Trump, but she's going to use that as a negative message because she doesn't think you understand.
9: Ms. Parks, you have 30 seconds to respond.
7: It's not funny. It was a stupid amendment. That's why I voted against it. That's why MAGA Republicans joined you and voted for it. It's ridiculous that you think this is how we're going to fight Republicans. This is a reflection of your leadership. You think this is a joke. In the state Senate, I have fought to expand Medicaid. I have fought against anti-woman legislation. As the first woman to give birth while serving in the state Senate, being pregnant, I didn't know whether or not my baby or I would be able to access the health care that we needed. I've been a fighter since day one, and I will continue to fight for the Democratic agenda.
1: Do you hear? I mean, she's got a lot of fight in her, man. And I can appreciate that. I really can. And I, again, do not wish to punish ambition. I just happen to think that at the expense of your constituents, at the expense of your party, at the expense of someone in your party who I have to think on some level, because they had so many policy positions that they are in lockstep on, all the things that she talked about introducing legislation for, do you think Josh McLaurin voted against any of it? I mean, he's right there with her. I just happen to think that this is one of these moments where it's like, do we really need to have this airing of grievances like this? Do we really need to have this ugly little spectacle? And I'm probably giving it more attention and whatnot than it deserves, but who benefits from this? That's my point. Who? And I don't think anyone but one would benefit from this 11th hour decision to run for lieutenant governor instead of staying in a state Senate seat where you were needed in the General Assembly, would be needed in this special session, and would have been invaluable with that tenacity, with that fight, with that spirit, with that voice. She's really good in the state Senate chamber. So is State Senator Josh Murray. Again, these are good candidates for either the state Senate or for higher aspirations. It's just that in this key moment, in this pivotal moment in the state's history, in the nation's history, having someone leave their post to hope to ascend to another was a decision that left nearly 200,000 state residents without a voice when maps are going to be redrawn, which could impact that district and those 190 plus thousand residents and some in neighboring areas as well. And again, you go back to the question, who benefits from us having this campaign, this runoff, this 11th hour decision to take a go at something else? And there's only one potential winner here. That's my point. And, you know, I say this all the time. Democrats, it's like cat herding, right? We're a mosaic. We're a tableau of different factions and ideologies. We don't need to show signs of an individual in our midst putting their aspirations above the needs of the many. I mean, I guess at this point, I'm not even talking about bona fides, qualifications, whether or not candidate A or candidate B would do a good job in the role that they're both running for. I don't think we have a deficiency in either candidate. I think we have something of a character flaw, and one that can be easily pivoted from when this is all said and done, when the dust settles. Now, I just happen to think that sometimes voters have to decide, God, I wish MAGA would, I wish Republican voters would, to decide that you can't reward poor behavior. And I even hesitate to say poor behavior in Nabila Park's part, because I don't necessarily think the behavior is poor. I think the decision-making, the thought process wasn't one that was well laid out with voters' best interest in mind. You can't tell me that she didn't think we'd be just fine if State Senator Josh McLaren were our lieutenant gubernatorial nominee or were to become lieutenant governor. I for the life of me, I can't understand why at the 11th hour the pivot was made. And then, of course, she left her post in the state Senate at a crucial moment. And now here we are faced with the scepter of not having an additional Senate seat that might be necessary to mitigate the damage that will be done when new maps are drawn later this summer. That's going to do it for The Ron Show. 8 a.m., 4 p.m. weekdays on Georgia Now. 11 p.m. Progressive Voice via TuneIn. 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
10: A core role of the U.S. Department of Justice is to protect people from abuses by giant corporations. But DOJ's present inhabitants have twisted that mission bass-ackwards, using the agency to protect abusers from people seeking justice. For example, Big Oil. This massive polluter is insisting that government authorities must save it from its own transgressions. For a decade, multi-billion-dollar behemoths like Exxon have known that their fossil fuel emissions are increasing climate change, causing catastrophic destruction and deaths from intensified fires, floods, etc. Numerous lawsuits have now been filed demanding that the profiteers behind these horrific losses pay a fair share of the damages they've done. No, cried the petro perpetrators, scampering to Washington and to Republican state houses to lobby for retroactive blanket immunity from all responsibility. Sure enough, top GOP officials are racing to bail out this murderous industry, which, by the way, finances the political campaigns of these oily officials. But wait, there's more. Our so-called Justice Department has sued Hawaii and Michigan to deny a state's right to sue energy corporations that cause climate change. A GOP group of state attorney generals are proposing a nationwide liability shield that would preemptively excuse oil, gas, and coal polluters from any responsibility for climate change. The same group wants the federal government to cut funding to any state or city that sues energy corporations. And King Donald has decreed that the Justice Department stop all laws, policies, and suits that threaten fossil fuel production. This is Jim Hightower saying, this is blatantly corrupt plutocracy, not to mention stupid. 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
11: I have a friend in America who is an oncologist, a cancer doctor. He was seeing a patient who needed a bit of a rare medication for the cancer that he was treating. And so he had to talk to the insurance company about it. And the insurance company denied his claim because the patient, I guess, hadn't tried other medications yet. According to my friend, the evidence for those medications weren't actually going to be effective for that patient. And so what the patient actually needed was that medication that my friend was suggesting in the first place. But he had to jump through hoops in order to get that covered for the patient. And that is never an issue in Canada.
12: Welcome to Code WAC, where we break down how our healthcare system really works, what it means for you, and how we can make it better for everyone. I'm your host, Brenda Gazar. For millions of Americans, healthcare doesn't just mean being healed. It means fighting insurance companies, delaying care because of cost, wondering whether the hospital you need is in-network, or fearing what happens financially if you get seriously sick. But what if healthcare worked differently? This is part two of our conversation with Dr. Bernard Ho, an emergency physician in Toronto and vice chair of Canadian Doctors for Medicare, a national evidence-based organization working to strengthen Canada's publicly funded healthcare system. Today, we'll see what happens when healthcare access is based on medical need instead of ability to pay. That story about your oncologist friend really stuck with me because in America, insurance denials have become so normalized.
11: Which is awful for patient care.
12: What went through your mind hearing that story as a Canadian physician?
11: Yeah, terrible. In Canada, the physicians have the final decision on what the patient needs in terms of services, whereas in the U.S., the insurance companies have a lot of power in dictating what a patient can and cannot get in terms of medications or in terms of procedures or in terms of other services. So there's a huge difference there.
12: Dr. Ho says that difference changes medicine itself, not just financially, but emotionally. Because in Canada, doctors typically aren't forced to weigh treatment decisions against what patients can afford. How does that affect your day-to-day work as a physician?
11: I think the biggest difference is that I don't have to worry about the cost of whatever I'm suggesting that the patient gets done. So if they need a CT scan, if they need an ultrasound, if they need an MRI, if they need a procedure, I suggest that, I offer that to the patient, and there's never any consideration of the cost. Whereas in the U.S., that is always a consideration for both the patient and the physician.
12: Canada wasn't always this way. Before the 1960s, healthcare in Canada looked much more like healthcare in America does today. What did healthcare look like before Canada adopted its single-payer system known as Medicare?
11: Access to care was kind of like the U.S. It was dependent on how much you were able to pay for it. So people paid out of pocket or relied on pretty limited insurance schemes, and that meant some delays in care or avoiding hospital care altogether. And so when Medicare was implemented, it drastically changed that. There was a huge paradigm shift by making physician and hospital services covered and universal. So access to care was then changed from ability to pay to need.
12: But getting there wasn't easy. In fact, Canadian doctors even went on strike. There was a lot of resistance at the time, right?
11: Yeah, it was a huge struggle. Canadian doctors went on strike because of that, and the Canadian Medical Association came out quite strongly against Medicare because the physicians at the time felt like their pay would decrease and that it would lead to lower quality care, as we alluded to in the last episode. And so it took a lot of political negotiation and political will to actually get it done. But I think now Canadians pride themselves. We pride ourselves on our healthcare system, on the fact that it's universal, that the access is excellent, and that Canadians don't have to pay out of pocket for it.
12: In America, opponents of single-payer healthcare often argue that private insurance gives patients more freedom and more choice. Dr. Ho says his experience suggests the opposite. One thing Americans hear all the time is that our multi-payer system gives us more choice. What's your response to that?
11: I think there is this conception or misconception among Americans that the American system, because it's multi-payer, allows for more freedom and more choice, because you're getting to choose what insurer you want and the sort of package of benefits that each insurer provides. But I think that that actually leads to less choice and less freedom. Because in America, once you're with an insurer, from my understanding, you have to go to a physician that is with that insurer, or a hospital that's with that insurer or that insurance company. So you sometimes will have to bypass a hospital, or you won't be able to see a physician because they're not part of that insurance company. Whereas in Canada, I can pick any hospital I want, any physician I want, without ever having to worry if they're in the basket or out of the basket. And so I actually have much more choice around who I want to see compared to a lot of Americans.
12: But Canada's healthcare system isn't perfect, and Dr. Ho is quick to acknowledge that. So where does the Canadian healthcare system fall short today?
11: So not just wait times with non-urgent care, but also primary care. We do not have enough family doctors in Canada right now. About 1 in 5 Canadians don't have access to a family doctor. And

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3: Those don't have all the different specialties that an urban hospital might.
4: So universal healthcare helps reduce financial barriers and disparities, but it can't erase every inequity because geography still matters. For Dr. Ho, these issues aren't just theoretical, they're deeply personal. So how did you become such a strong advocate for Canada's healthcare system?
3: I saw the disparity in healthcare or the inequities in healthcare in my parents, who moved here, or moved to Canada from Hong Kong a few years before I was born, and so they, you know, were building their business from the ground up. They didn't have time or the money to see their family doctor or to pay for the medications that they needed. And even in medical school, I saw those inequities too, in patients who could and couldn't afford their medications or couldn't afford their dental care, and how big that gap in those health outcomes were. And I always found that very unfair, very inequitable. And I it really affected me personally. And so I really wanted to try and fix the system to help all Canadians, because at the end of the day, it's not really their fault that they can't afford the medications that they actually need. And healthcare, in my view, is a human right. So everyone should have the best quality of care that they actually need and the access to that best quality of care.
4: That was Dr. Bernard Ho, emergency physician in Toronto and vice chair of Canadian Doctors for Medicare. If you missed part one of our conversation with Dr. Ho, where we explored Canadian healthcare wait times and what Americans often misunderstand about them, be sure to check it out. And if you'd like to support Code WAC, please subscribe, leave us a review, and share this episode with a friend. Thanks for listening, and until next time, stay healthy.
5: I'm Rick Smith, and this is Labor History in 2. On this day in labor history, the year was 1952. That was the day 650,000 steelworkers walked off the job in an industry-wide strike. The Supreme Court had just handed down a 6-3 ruling in the case of Youngstown Sheet and Tube versus Sawyer. The court decided that the president had no authority to seize private property on the grounds of national security without prior authorization from Congress. On April 8th, President Harry Truman had issued executive Order 10340, ordering Commerce Secretary Charles Sawyer to seize the nation's steel mills to ensure the continued production of steel, ostensibly for the war effort. Seizure of the mills came after months of wrangling over wage increases and work rules between mill owners, the United Steelworkers, and the Wage Stabilization Board. Steelworkers walked out just hours after the decision. The impact was felt immediately. Layoffs began at a number of steel-dependent industries. By the end of the month, most defense industries and auto plants nationwide were completely shut down. Consumer inventories of steel were almost totally depleted, and exports ceased entirely. The union's ultimate goal was a master contract and the union shop. They hoped to jumpstart negotiations by signing with smaller companies first and forestall invoking of Taft-Hartley. By July, the railroads began to suffer financial losses, as did California growers who lacked tin to can their crops. After 53 days, mill owners and the union agreed to terms that were less than the Wage Stabilization Board had recommended, far less than what the union had originally demanded, but much more than what the mill owners had been willing to concede. More importantly, after 15 years of struggle, the United Steelworkers had finally won the union shop.
6: From corporate polluters to political bosses, power elites try to create a myth of inevitability, trying to make workaday people feel helpless, too small to change the injustices of the system. Don't bother is their message, but the feisty residents of Boxtown, Tennessee definitely did bother when they learned that a couple of profiteering fossil fuel giants were targeting them. Boxtown, a historic black neighborhood of Memphis settled by former slaves 160 years ago, was considered by Valero Energy and Plains All-American Pipeline to be politically powerless. So when these multi-billion

0: Dollar Petro Powers decided to ram a dirty and dangerous pipeline through the Memphis area, Boxtown was their chosen route. The rich Texas oil barons even sneeringly called the lower-income community the point of least resistance. Boy, did they get that wrong. Those, quote, small people of Boxtown resisted fiercely and smartly. Most flat-out refused to sell their family land at the thieving price offered by the oil slicks. They forged a unified grassroots coalition, Memphis Community Against the Pipeline, reached out to other neighborhoods, and educated locals about the terrible safety records of the two corporate plunderers. They also enlisted environmental groups to help beat back the strong-arm attempt by Valero and Plains All-American to seize the people's property through eminent domain. It's a long story with many ups and downs, but the inspiring essence of it is that local, quote, nobodies defeated the big money and raw racist arrogance of a powerhouse duo of absentee corporate elites that disrespected and misjudged them. This is Jim Hightower saying grassroots communities and coalitions are winning such gutsy fights against corporate exploiters all across America. Remember this, even the smallest dog can lift its leg on the tallest building. The Hightower Radio Lowdown is made possible by you subscribers to Jim Hightower's Lowdown on Substack. 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
1: 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It's a new day and a new era, even if too many of our old problems continue. 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

0: Hello and welcome to Background Briefing, available 24/7 at backgroundbriefing.org. I'm Ian Masters and today we'll look into a number of stories and issues in the news. We will begin with Iran suspending talks to end the war because of Israel's military escalation in Lebanon and speak with Dr. Anil Shelan, a research fellow at the Quincy Institute for Responsible Statecraft, a fellow at Rice University's Baker Institute for Public Policy, and an expert on religious and political authority in the Middle East and North Africa. She has worked as a journalist in Egypt and Yemen and served as a foreign affairs officer at the Office of Near Eastern Affairs in the Department of State's Bureau of Democracy, Human Rights and Labor until resigning over then-President Biden's policy on the war in Gaza. Then we'll examine how the owner of the Delaney Hall detention facility, GEO Group, is profiting from the misery of the inmates who are on a hunger strike and how Stephen Miller's cruelty is the point of ICE's random roundup of immigrants, which is to torture detainees to the point where they give up their rights and self-deport. Joining us is Shusi Matha, a senior litigation attorney with the American Immigration Council, where she works to protect the rights of non-citizens through affirmative litigation and practice advisories for immigration attorneys. Previously, she worked at a migrants' rights organization in Mexico and was an attorney for the Bronx Defenders, where she represented individuals incarcerated by ICE. Then finally, we get an update on the continuing cover-up of Trump's ties to Epstein by the MAGA toadies Todd Blanche, Kash Patel, and Congressman Comer, and speak with Nina Burley, a senior editor at The New Republic, best-selling author, documentary producer, and publisher of the Substack American Freak Show. A professor at New York University's Arthur J. Carter Journalism Institute, she's written 7 books, the latest of which include The Trump Women, Part of the Deal, and she has a new novel, Turnaround, Don't Drown, and is the producer of a recent documentary series on Apple TV, Epstein's Shadow. And joining us now, Dr. Anil Shelan, who is a research fellow at the Quincy Institute for Responsible Statecraft, a fellow at Rice University's Baker Institute for Public Policy, and an expert on religious and political authority in the Middle East and North Africa. She has worked as a journalist in Egypt and Yemen and served as a foreign affairs officer at the Office of Near Eastern Affairs in the Department of State's Bureau of Democracy, Human Rights and Labor until resigning over then-President Biden's policy on the war in Gaza. Welcome to Background Briefing, Dr. Anil Shelan.
1: Thank you for having me.
0: Well, thanks for joining us. And Iran has suspended talks to end the war in the Persian Gulf because of Israel's military escalation in Lebanon. So what is happening there? Is Netanyahu being the spoiler, or are the Iranians just taking advantage of it for whatever reason to dangle the United States out as they are, hanging us out to dry? I mean, as a former representative of the United States in the State Department, I mean, I cannot believe how humiliating this is for the United States with this ridiculous and reckless president who clearly doesn't know what he's doing. I mean, we're looking pretty pathetic, don't you think?
1: Yes. Well, I mean, just to respond to that, yes, I would say that many countries around the world, this has just been the latest example of why it doesn't make sense to trust the United States. I mean, you think a year ago with the tariff drama, that caused a lot of countries to rethink their economic relationships with the United States. At this point, many countries are wondering about the wisdom of a security partnership, or at least of relying too heavily on the United States. I don't foresee that countries such as in the Middle East would forego their security relationship with the U.S., but I do think many are reconsidering the extent to which they have relied on the United States, given that clearly for the countries in the Gulf, other countries in the Middle East, it's very evident that relying on the U.S. Really leaves you quite exposed, unless you're Israel, in which case the U.S. will bend over backwards to accommodate your preferences. As you said, the Israelis have been acting as a spoiler given their escalation in Lebanon. We saw the reporting just a few days ago where there it seemed that perhaps they were nearing a deal. And then not only did we see escalation from Israel, but also just the Iran war hawks just losing their minds over the prospect of, you know, God forbid this war could end and the Strait of Hormuz could reopen and you know, gas prices might go back down and the world could access necessary commodities like fertilizer. No, much more important to maintain this stupid war. But I do think one thing that you alluded to this, Ian, in that this may be a convenient excuse for Iran, while on the one hand, Iran is deeply committed to Hezbollah, to, you know, their interests are very they share common interests. But at the same time, there is concern inside Iran that they see the possibility of a deal as merely a pretext for escalation. And so they're not sure that reaching a deal is actually even in their interests. Whereas I think it's very clear that Trump will be willing to attack regardless if he decides to do so. I don't think whether or not there's a deal is going to limit that. But I think what we've seen from Trump's behavior is he's not eager to return to the open shooting war. We've seen the damage sustained on U.S. facilities. We've seen casualties, obviously, the extent to which the U.S. has used up interceptors and just other crucial just aspects of the sort of materiel needed for war. It's just, again, this is such a stupid and foolish war that was completely unnecessary. And I don't think Trump is eager to restart it, but the Iranians are feeling very paranoid about that.
0: Well, but he's desperate, isn't he? That's why I say we look pathetic. I mean, right. even now that the Iranians are saying they're suspending peace talks, the White House is saying, no, everything's hunky-dory. I mean, obviously there's a problem here. And if you go back to the JCPOA and talk to anybody that was involved in on Obama's team, it's a painstaking process. But Trump wants a quick deal. Like, you know, selling a building as a real estate developer. and the Iranians are saying, no, we don't trust you. And why should they? The last two times we were negotiating, you bombed us.
1: Right.
0: So let's do things one at a time and build confidence and show trust. You know, we'll give you this, you give us that. And then the next step will be such. Isn't that the disparity here?
1: Yes. I mean, clearly, I don't think many people, whether in Iran or in the region or around the world, view the Trump administration as really capable of or interested in undertaking the sort of painstaking negotiations that would be required to get to some sort of broader deal that Trump has said he wants, you know, something he wants to best Obama. He wants something that goes further than the Iran nuclear deal. But the amount of expertise and the time involved in reaching that deal, I don't think Trump or his team really are capable of. And so short of that, we may see just sort of a lack of a deal, just sort of the status quo. But that is really putting the pressure on Trump. And you've heard him say things like he doesn't care about the financial situation of Americans, which, you know, it's just frankly astonishing given that we are heading into the midterms. And Americans, you know, this is, I believe this is the least popular war ever, that Americans have never supported this war. Although certainly before the war started, you saw extremely low levels of support. Once the war kicked off, you started to see among Republicans a bit of an uptick, just the sort of rally around the flag. But even so, it has never gotten into kind of a majority level of support for this war. Americans are opposed to this, and they see how foolish it is. So Trump really, you know, the pressure really is on. But anytime we approach anything that could approximate a deal, we see, as I was saying, just this howling from the pro-war folks and Israel doing everything it can to prevent any sort of de-escalation or successful negotiation.
0: Well, the BBC is carrying a report now on Iran's attacks have damaged 20 US military sites since the war started using satellite imagery. And they've looked at Iranian targeting and damage in Saudi Arabia, the UAE, Qatar, Kuwait, Iraq, Jordan, Bahrain, and Oman. Apparently, it could be as many 28 bases hit. But the damage is really quite extensive and very, very expensive. Billions and billions of military equipment have been lost. And just in the last day, Kuwait was struck. We don't know the extent to which there were American casualties. Apparently, there were some. We don't know how much damage, because Hegseth is covering up both the damage and the cost, as well as the casualties. So he's reluctant to let us really know what's happening. One of the things that I've heard from intel sources is that the Qataris and Bahrain are paying bribes to Iran not to be struck, whereas Kuwait and the UAE, which of course is tied to Israel through the Abraham Accords, have made no such deal, and they're getting struck. Have you heard anything along those lines?
1: I hadn't heard that, but I wouldn't be surprised. I think Qatar and Bahrain have really suffered. Although, as you pointed out, the UAE is a signatory to the Abraham Accords, but so is Bahrain. So interesting that they are not staying in lockstep with the UAE on this, which they had previously been more inclined to do. But certainly Qatar has been really hit hard by this and is really suffering. Whereas countries like, you know, Oman obviously has its own access to the Indian Ocean. It is not having to deal with the same kind of the effects of the blockade. And similarly, the UAE has Fujairah, so it can also have some access there. Whereas Kuwait is very much blocked in by the ongoing closure of the strait. I think that what we're observing right now, as far as sort of historically the ability to talk about the Gulf states or the GCC states as sort of operating as a bloc, that was always an oversimplification. But I think that has really broken down now when you have these countries that are just experiencing this very, very differently. For example, Saudi Arabia is in some ways benefiting, although it is certainly feeling betrayed by having been struck by Iran, but it has the East-West pipeline. It is able to send oil through the Red Sea, the Bab al-Mandab. That raises questions about why haven't the Houthis been more involved? And that's where I have heard perhaps bribes being paid, that the Saudis are paying off the Houthis to not escalate and not get more involved. So it's an open question moving forward what we're going to see from the Gulf countries and the question of, is the GCC as an entity, which was already didn't have a whole lot of teeth institutionally or didn't really have much power, if it will fall away entirely. We have already saw the UAE leave OPEC, and the question of what will be left after this in terms of sort of Gulf institutional structures, I think really remains to be seen.
0: Well, the Iranians are threatening to end the ceasefire if Israel doesn't stop its attacks or its military actions in Lebanon. They've suggested also that they could close down the Red Sea via the Houthis, which is a pretty clear recognition of their influence over the Houthis. So they've got more cards to play. But what I find extraordinary about this situation is that the Iranians, and asymmetrical warfare in general, if you look at what's happening in Ukraine, seems to give the weaker side the advantage in this revolution underway in warfare. But it seems that, the best and biggest card that the Iranians hold is the one that Trump gave them, which is the Strait of Hormuz. I mean, the whole thing is crazy.
1: Yes, it is, again, just the foolishness of all this. is, as I was mentioning, really, I think, causing many, many countries around the world to rethink the wisdom of relying so heavily on the United States. And again, this is merely the latest example. I think, especially with Trump threatening to seize Greenland, that was when we heard that famous Mark Carney speech at Davos of, you know, the need to sort of reconsider the ways that countries like Canada have benefited from a U.S.-led world order, and to recognize how it has been so destructive for so many countries. So in the long run, for someone like myself who thinks that U.S. military hegemony and sort of the U.S. acting as the global military superpower is not actually either in the interests of Americans nor in the interests of the rest of the world, there may be a silver lining to all of this, which is really accelerating the decline of America's superpower status in the American empire, because you have countries in the Middle East who thus far were willing to shoulder most of the costs of building these massive U.S. military bases and hosting thousands of American troops. And moving forward, it's really unclear why they would look to pay the bill for that again. It did nothing to protect them. It became a liability. Why would a country like Qatar or Saudi Arabia want to sort of pay for more of that at a time when they're having to reconsider where they're spending their you know, although still very robust resources? Obviously, these are very wealthy countries. They're not going to be impoverished, but they are going to have to reprioritize. And it's not clear that rebuilding the U.S. military footprint in the GCC states is really going to be a priority for these countries.
0: So is there a possibility that, according to the Yale historian Timothy Snyder, the United States under Trump is committing superpower suicide? Now, he sort of indicates that this, perhaps it's more than incompetence on Trump's part, that maybe he's compromised by Putin, who seems to be rewarding at every turn, and even Xi Jinping. Do you have an opinion on that?
1: I don't think that the way Trump is behaving reflects sort of a manipulation by Putin. I think that Trump's behavior does reflect manipulation by Israel and Trump's own ego. I think very much that the experience in Venezuela, the possibility of sort of a quick and easy overthrow of the Iranian government, was something that Trump was convinced could be possible, having achieved, in his mind, achieved that in Venezuela, and with the goading of Netanyahu. I think that, unfortunately, some of what I hope would happen in terms of countries rethinking their reliance on the United States, I think it is unlikely to happen swiftly. I think it will be a much more sort of longer term process. I think, you know, countries are aware of the fact that they don't want to get on Trump's bad side. They don't want to be seen as sort of turning on him. They know he would react very poorly to that and they could suffer as a result. So I think it is likely to be a slow process, but I hope that whatever ends up coming as far as the midterms or the next presidential administration, that we won't simply see what countries did under Biden in terms of, you know, this is a return to normal and we're just going to get back to this U.S.-led order. I hope that the rest of the world is really sitting with the fact that the United States is not a responsible actor and really should not be allowed to operate with this sort of power. And that, in particular, that the countries in the Middle East, which are at present facing down a sort of Israel-dominated order moving forward, that they will be doing what they can to act to contain that threat. We know they are likely doing what they can to try to contain the Iran threat, although, again, it's sort of unclear what they can do.
0: Well, Dr. Anil Shilan, I thank you very much for joining us here today.
1: Thank you for having me.
0: And again, I've been speaking with Annelle Cheeline, who's a research fellow at the Quincy Institute for Responsible Statecraft, a fellow at Rice University's Baker Institute for Public Policy, and an expert on religious and political authority in the Middle East and North Africa. And she's worked as a journalist in Egypt and Yemen and served as a foreign affairs officer at the Office of Near Eastern Affairs in the Department of State's Bureau of Democracy, Human Rights and Labor until resigning over then-President Biden's policy on the war in Gaza. We're going to take a brief station break back examining how the owner of the Delaney Hall detention facility, Geo Group, is profiting from the misery of the inmates who are on a hunger strike, and how Stephen Miller's cruelty is the point of ICE's random roundup of immigrants.

0: Welcome back. I'm Ian Masters, and this is Background Briefing, available 24/7 at backgroundbriefing.org. And joining us now, Suchi Mathur, who is a senior litigation attorney with the American Immigration Council, where she works to protect the rights of non-citizens through affirmative litigation and practice advisories for immigration attorneys. Previously, she worked at a migrants' rights organization in Mexico and was an attorney at the Bronx Defenders, where she represented individuals incarcerated by ICE. Welcome to Background Briefing, Suchi Mathur.
1: Thank you so much for having me, Ian.
0: Well, thanks for joining us. And it seems to me that what's been going on in Delaney Hall in New Jersey for some time now, and it's gotten a lot of attention, obviously, with a hunger strike and protests and ICE brutality against protesters, and then the governor had to deploy a bunch of state troopers and Newark police. But at the heart of it is this facility that's owned by the GEO Group. And it's, as far as I can tell, this hunger strike is driven by the fact that the GEO Group employs the inmates to do all of the work to maintain these facilities, like cooking and cleaning. They don't pay them, or if they pay them, they pay them a dollar a day. And then the food is full of worms and is, you know, the cheapest that could be possibly served. And obviously, GEO Group charges the government a lot more for the food than the inmates get. So this is something of a racket that's going on. And what do we know about the status of this hunger strike? Because we don't really know what's going on inside these facilities. It was the governor of New Jersey was prevented from entering. So what do you understand is happening inside to the hunger strikers?
1: Thanks, Ian. And I think everything you've said is absolutely right. You know, what we're seeing at Delaney Hall, but actually all around this country, is simply shocking. It's the people right now inside Delaney are people who are organizing. They're fighting for their lives and for humane treatment, right? They're showing all of us what solidarity and caring can really look like. What they're protesting, as you've described, are really these basic human rights, right? To clean food, to lack of abuse and neglect by guards, to proper medical care. And they're being met with absolutely shocking responses, right? There are reports from inside the facility of guards taking, detainees and physically harming them, from assaulting them, threatening them with no access to their counsel, saying that there's no visitation at all with their families, and retribution, essentially, for what these people are doing and organizing themselves and demanding just basic human rights. And you're exactly correct that, you know, people around the country, including elected officials, are finally realizing what is happening in these facilities. You know, unfortunately, this is not something new. ICE detention has always been a no man's land where essentially anything goes. Of course, in the past year, we've seen conditions deteriorate horrifically. And that is in thanks entirely to this administration and its policies.
0: Well, the policy is cruelty, right? This is Stephen Miller at work, because it seems that what's going on here, and in fact, the one congressman who was able to get into Delaney Hall, Congressman Menendez from New Jersey, said that this is what is going on. This is a deliberate policy of cruelty to make life so miserable, to torture these people to the point where they give up their rights and self-deport. And that is apparently the MAGA Stephen Miller immigration strategy.
1: I mean, that's exactly correct. You know, we have reports from a non-citizen detained in Arizona who quotes a guard saying to him directly, you know, this is part of my job. I have to make your life miserable so that you request your own deportation. And so, yes, cruelty, the tactic of illegally and inhumanely coercing people into accepting deportation, this is one of the two main motivations of this administration, right? These are folks who could very well be winning relief under the laws that Congress passed, who in many cases have a right to stay here with their families. In addition to people who are extremely vulnerable, right? They have to get out of detention or they literally risk dying. We have reports of elderly grandparents, people who are 75, 81 years old, in detention for months. And these are the people who are being forced to accept voluntary departure because otherwise, they could be dying. And this is not a theoretical risk, right? We have seen already 18 people just this calendar year have died in immigration custody. That is not normal, right? It is not acceptable for the US government to be causing the death of so many people in its custody. I mentioned elderly folks, but the list of vulnerable people stuck in ICE custody really doesn't end. We have reports of pregnant women, women who have recently given birth. Literally, parents on their way to visit their infants in the NICU who have been snatched by ICE off the street and are now stuck in detention. From the administration's perspective, this is working. The numbers for voluntary departure are up something like 700% this year versus last year. And that isn't even counting the number of people who are giving up and accepting removal orders, because of the horrific conditions in detention.
0: So, of the 300 migrants imprisoned in Delaney Hall, the leader of this hunger strike, Martin Soto, he's been in there for almost 6 months. And his wife, by the way, is an American citizen. So they apparently hustled him out of there and put him in, who knows where they put him. And that led to a lot of the protest out in front, and the ICE overreacted in their usual way by beating the hell out of and gassing people, including a United States senator. I mean, that is so outrageous that they beat up Congress people and a U.S. senator. This is the second senator, by the way, who's been beat up by DHS.
1: That's right. Yeah.
0: I mean, aren't they sending a signal to all of us? In spite of the fact that we pay their salary, they're saying to us, we're above the law and we can do anything we want.
1: I couldn't agree more, Ian. And I think that what you're saying reminds everyone of an important lesson, right? Like, first they come for the non-citizen, then the next they come for everybody else, right? They can beat up a US senator. What can they do to the rest of us? And we know the answer to that already, right? They can shoot us in cold blood, right? Like they did with Renee Good or Alex Pretty. And essentially, there's no consequences. So impunity is definitely in the name of the game. And I'd like to pick up on the other thread you mentioned, which is the people footing the bill for this are the American taxpayers, right? So the second main motivation here for the Trump administration is a profit motive, right? Congress gave DHS $45 billion for detention just last summer with no strings attached, right? This is multiple times their usual budget. And the administration has been using that to rapidly expand the detention system, but it has mainly gone to line the pockets of private companies like GEO Group, which operates Delaney Hall, right? With no oversight functionally. And so these private prison companies like GEO Group are reporting, sky high profits, record profits year over year in their new contracts, their expanded contracts. So, they're ecstatic with this turn of events, but the people who are paying the cost are American taxpayers and the communities and families of all the people who are suffering in detention.
0: So do we know whether the Trump family are getting kickbacks from the GEO Group and CoreCivic? Because we know that Tom Homan is close to the heads of both of these companies and may have financial interests in these companies since he helped set them up. And we know that Tom Homan was caught by the FBI in a sting, accepting a bag full of $50,000 in cash. So already there's more than a whiff of corruption.
1: I think the scale of corruption that is just out in the open in this administration is unprecedented, and the revolving door is very out in the open as well. So if it's not today, it's tomorrow, right? These that the administration officials are going to be benefiting from this money-making scheme that's racking up millions, if not billions, of dollars over the course of this administration. But you know, the other thing that this administration is doing to effectuate this agenda of mass deportation, other than wasting public money on this really unfathomable scale, is radically reinterpreting longstanding immigration laws, right? And so something that many Americans, I think, don't realize is that the folks who are stuck in ICE custody today, because of the administration's new changed interpretation of 30-year-old laws, these folks have no chance to ask an immigration judge or anyone else for bond, right? They're stuck in what's called mandatory detention, meaning that it doesn't matter if you're not a flight risk, if you're not a danger, if you've lived here for 30 years, you have three U.S. citizen kids, you have a pathway to a green card, if you've never had contact with a criminal legal system, you don't even have the chance to prove that to anyone to ask for bond. Whereas just a year ago, you would. And you would have gotten out of bond and you would have continued at fighting your removal case, but you would have done that at liberty, right? While you were working, while you were with your family. So now the administration has trapped tens of thousands of folks in detention with no chance for bond. And that is a huge part of their, pressure, their toolbox to pressure people into accepting removal and voluntary departure as well.
0: Well, what kind of numbers are we talking about here? They are certainly not getting the worst of the worst, and that's pretty clear. And another aspect of the cruelty is a lot of people have been sent to countries that the US government advises US citizens not to go to. So the fate of these people, I think, is, can you imagine what kind of a hellhole a prison is in one of these lawless third world countries? But in terms of the people that have been detained and that are accepting to waive their rights and self-deport, what kind of numbers are we talking about? Is this working except to satisfy Stephen Miller and Trump's cruelty? I'm not sure that in the overall sense it's achieving anything much except wholesale cruelty, which we taxpayers are subsidizing.
1: Right. So certainly achieving that, it's certainly succeeding in instilling fear in communities, right? And it's, I don't know if this is one of their goals, but it's harming local economies as well as the national economy on a significant, meaningful scale. Employers have been experiencing, the sudden absences of so many workers, so many non-citizens, so many immigrants in our country are really the backbone of the service industry, the construction industry. And, employers are seeing their staff just plucked off the street, snatched up and taken away with no opportunity to get out. In terms of, dangerousness and the worst of the worst, that's just categorically untrue. And the evidence shows that the vast majority of people in detention have no contact with the criminal legal system. I think at some point it was even 70% of people had no contact with the criminal legal system, let alone a criminal conviction. And this is at a time when on, in January, the height of the numbers of people detained, it was almost 70,000 people in detention on any given day. So the costs are kind of extraordinary, both human and economic.
0: But that's the point for the Geo Group and CoreCivic, right? The longer you warehouse these people, the more profit you get.
1: Well, that's exactly right. So the public is paying the costs and the private prison companies are reaping the rewards.
0: Right, and you're using slave labor, so it's not costing you anything to run these facilities.
1: No, not at all. The Geo Group, I think on their last quarterly earnings call, reported a 17% increase from their first quarter of 2025. So they're making out like bandits.
0: And in terms of immigration judges that you were talking about a minute ago, Susie, isn't it clear that Trump is purging the immigration judges to get more MAGA-friendly judges? He's firing immigration judges by the hundreds.
1: And that's well documented. Yes, they fired over 100 immigration judges, folks, who really fell on both sides of the spectrum. These are not uniformly immigration judges who were friendly towards non-citizens, but they were judges with actual immigration law experience and expertise. What we have now, they're hiring judges who have never done an immigration case in their life. Right? They're hiring people who responded to ads for quote unquote deportation judges, right? Folks who have no proven ability to understand our increasingly complex are, complex immigration laws and whose only goal is to follow the administration's orders to deport that most number of people that they can, no matter the cost.
0: So when are the American people going to recognize that they have blood on their hands? Not that they intend to, but this is collateral because of what Stephen Miller and Trump are doing. In other words, as we've mentioned, made clear, our tax dollars are paying for this system of cruelty. I mean, after World War II, IG Farben were sanctioned because they manufactured the gas that killed 6 million people in the camps, So the international law has been clearly established in that regard about culpability. So when do you think the public are going to rise up and recognize, not in my name?
1: I do think, Ian, we are starting to see the beginnings of that. And, that may be the only silver lining of this really horrific episode in our country's history, which is that people are finally seeing what these agencies actually do, right? The harm that they cause to individuals and their families. And if you look at the polling, the numbers of people who agree with the way the administration is carrying out its immigration agenda, those numbers have fallen significantly since the Trump administration, since Trump was elected. And, I think we're seeing that increasing numbers of elected officials are actually hearing their constituents. They're realizing that this is not working. We cannot live like this. Thus the protests at Delaney, protests all over in the country that are garnering public support. So I have some optimism that we are seeing the tide changing, and that we'll get to a place again where we can be proud of Americans, of our country, instead of watching in horror as we treat people just in the absolutely most abysmal way.
0: Well, Suchi Mehta, I thank you very much for joining us.
1: Thank you, Ian, for covering this.
0: And again, I've been speaking with Suchi Mehta, who is a senior litigation attorney with the American Immigration Council, where she works to protect the rights of non-citizens through affirmative litigation and practice advisories for immigration attorneys. We're going to take a brief station break and back with an update on the continuing cover-up of Trump's ties to Epstein by the MAGA toadies Todd Blanche, Cash Patel, and Congressman Comer.

0: Welcome back. I'm Ian Masters, and this is Background Briefing, available 24/7 at backgroundbriefing.org. And joining us now, Nina Burley, is a senior editor at The New Republic and the best-selling author, documentary producer, and publisher of the Substack American Freak Show, a professor at New York University's Arthur J. Carter Journalism Institute. She's written 7 books, the latest of which include The Trump Women, Part of the Deal, and she has a new novel, Turnaround, Don't Drown. And she's the producer of the recent documentary series on Apple TV, Epstein's Shadow. Welcome to Background Briefing, Nina Burley.
1: Thank you, Ian. Always happy to be here.
0: Well, thanks for joining us, Nina. And we've spoken before, as the war broke out, Trump and Netanyahu's war on Iran, that perhaps this was another exercise in wag the dog, distract the people from the Epstein scandal that clearly Trump is moving heaven and earth to suppress. So I wanted to revisit you because, you know, it's not going away, but you have to admit that this creep coma of the House Oversight Committee is a real Trump toady, and he's really doing a lot to suppress it, along with, of course, Kash Patel and Todd Blanche and Pam Bondi. So what did you make of the Friday hearing, which was not recorded, not live? No, you know, she was really, it was a really softball situation. And this Trumpster lawyer from the DOJ, Amit Dhillon, interrupting the Democrats trying to ask questions of Pam Bondi. So it was a bit of a farce, but it was arranged by Comer to be such a nothing burger. So it's very frustrating, and I'm sure it's very frustrating for you as a journalist trying to track down this story. But after the hearing, the ranking Democrat, Garcia, was furious and said that they were going to, one way or another, subpoena Todd Blanche to testify, because she, Pam Bondi, threw Todd Blanche under the bus in her testimony, and also they wanted to bring in Kash Patel. So do you expect Blanche and Patel to actually be subpoenaed and actually have to testify and be televised without this sort of transcript that can be edited and shaped?
1: Well, if they wouldn't put her on TV, I don't know that they would put Blanche and Cash on. But certainly it looks like the Democrats are going to make that attempt to subpoena them. And, you know, she did show up for this off-camera transcribed interview, and she deflected, as you point out, she deflected Representative Maxwell Frost of Florida put it, every single one of their questions got one of three responses. One, not to my recollection. Two, talk with Todd Blanche. Three, I'm not talking about Donald Trump. And as you mentioned, she was sitting there next to a DOJ attorney named Harmeet Dhillon, which a person who should be fairly familiar to the California movement, because she comes out of the California right-wing MAGA world. And I actually had once some interaction with her, because she was representing a sex assault victim in a Silicon Valley case, where the Silicon Valley CEO was just out of control, abusive. And I think this was the ex-girlfriend or one of the ex-girlfriends. And she had sent me some, she was just an attorney then. And she sent me the plaintiff attorney, and she sent me some papers on her client. And for some reason, we didn't run the story or didn't mention her client in this larger story. And I still remember her calling me up in a furious rage, saying, how dare you ask me for help and then not include my client in your story. And I thought that was just so out of line, so unusual as a journalist covering things like this, that an attorney would be so upset that her client didn't get publicity in a like old news magazine that was not as well, Newsweek. But I think that she's unhinged, like many of these people, just an unhinged MAGA person who's working now for him. This is Harmeet Dhillon, who was standing next to Pam Bondi and deflecting and saying she will not answer those questions. She will not answer the questions about Donald Trump. So like what going forward, the fact that she mentioned Todd Blanche repeatedly, I would guess that that was the plan all along. Like, I think that she's actually telling the truth about the Todd Blanche situation. I think that Todd Blanche came to Washington as Donald Trump's personal attorney, and he's just been waiting to get his Roy Cohn person into the situation of being the attorney general and controlling the entire law enforcement apparatus of this country. And I think that that's what he's about to do with Todd Blanche. You know that we did research on Todd Blanche in another of our freak show investigations into his background, where we discovered that what I call his rosebud, I'm sure it is, that when he was 10 years old, his father, they were living in Colorado Springs, Colorado, and his father was this kind of wackadoodle, Pentecostal, charismatic preacher who lost his church building and started preaching in his suburban split-level home on a cul-de-sac of quiet suburban homes. And the neighbors complained because, the Pentecostals can be loud. It's all about emotion and yelling and singing and speaking in tongues. And they objected, and it was outside of the zoning rules of the city of Colorado Springs. So the city was telling him he couldn't do this. And he literally spent 5 years of young Todd's formative years fighting those local law enforcement legal the rule about what he could do in his house with this religious revival stuff. And it went all the way up to the Supreme Court of Colorado. And it was in early days of where you had these right-wing Christian legal funds. Now they're very famous and they've done all sorts of horrible things to our laws. But it was in the 80s, and they came jumping, swooping into Colorado to assist this guy. And he lost ultimately. And I think that is a very interesting thing to understand about Todd Blanche, who is now our attorney general acting and probably will stay in that position forever, because he is the perfect tool for a man like Donald Trump, because he has these issues with the law, not allowing his father to do this kind of wackadoodle right-wing Christian stuff. And here he is now in a position where he can defend and sort of get, his own personal retribution on the legal system, defending this, this daddy figure that he's now kind of has to set up a gate for. So back to Bondi, I think Bondi pointing the finger at Blanche is basically true. I think that he probably was. When we look closely at the history of how this whole transparency, quote unquote, of the files has played out with the Justice Department, he is enmeshed in every single turning point from last 4th of July, where the FBI was frantically trying to get him at the last minute all of these photo images from the Epstein files on a hard drive or a thumb drive. You can see that in the emails that are released in the Epstein files. You can see them having a panic attack because Blanche needed all this stuff. You can see it in him racing down to mollify Ghislaine Maxwell personally within days of the Wall Street Journal's birthday book revelations, which Trump was saying are fake and a hoax, and he's reopened that lawsuit against Murdoch or Dow Jones. The $10 billion ridiculous lawsuit. Everybody knows that the birthday book is real. And Blanche flies down to Tallahassee and sits with this convicted sex offender. And if you look at the transcript, that is a public document. The transcript is incredible. It's one of the most amazing things you will ever see going on in the legal system, where this powerful U.S. attorney, assistant U.S. attorney, deputy U.S. attorney is sitting there with this woman, trying to massage her out of massage information out of her that he wants to hear. And she knows what he wants, you know. And so eventually she says, well, I've never saw Trump behave in any way but as a perfect gentleman. And of course, that became the lead line in all the Fox News coverage and so on. And then he moved her against British Bureau of Prison Rules. He moves the sex offender convicted to a low security, you know, puppies and kittens prison. And there she is today, to this day, still trying to get herself a commutation or a pardon. And they can't give it to her right now because the MAGAs will go nuts. But I guarantee you that they're going to try to do that. Lance is behind them.
0: So back to Comer. He did actually have a hearing a little while ago with Sarah Kellen, who was recruited by Epstein via Maxwell, and then became his assistant. And apparently, you know, he said after the hearing that she gave very powerful testimony, named three names of the Johns who have yet to be named, any of them have. And that's the central issue as far as Massey and Ro Khanna are concerned, who got this investigation going and managed to get the law passed. They want to stop, you know, outing the victims and start outing the perpetrators and the Johns and the powerful men who abuse these women. So what's going to happen to the three names, do you think, that Comer said that Sarah Kellen came up with?
1: The three male names? Well, we already knew about them, as far as I know. I mean, well, Frederick Fekai was not known. But the other two, wasn't Jean-Luc Brunel. I can't remember who the three were. I'm sorry. I don't have that in front of me. But I do know that when I looked at them, I thought, oh, those are easy ones for her to give. They're easy ones, and especially Frederick Fekai, easy to give to this committee. They're going to love that because Frederick Fekai was very enmeshed with the Clinton administration. Remember Hillary's bad hair days and all of that stuff? Frederick Fekai was the guy who was in her hair all the time. And she was always having, you know, Frederick Fekai hairdos. And so they like that because anything that connects with Democrats, that's the whole goal. And so Sarah Kellen gave them three names. And if I Google it, I can figure out who they were. I'm sorry, I don't have it in front of me. They are people who clearly were people that they would want to hear. It's easy for Sarah Kellen to give that up. And, yeah, I mean, I don't know if we're going to see more names. There are so many names already out there. You know, today Donald Trump recently announces that he's putting his friend, his buddy, fellow businessman, real estate businessman here in New York, Tom Barrack, in charge of Iraq now. And Barrack is already the ambassador to Turkey, and he has some diplomatic control over the Syrian relationship, and now he's in charge of the Iraq relationship. Well, we at the Freak Show wrote a whole piece about Barrack, and it's called "The Road to the Epstein Accords" or "The Road to Tehran." And it basically, we show that Tom Barrack is completely enmeshed with Epstein and was completely part of the party scene. You have him saying things like, "Michael Wolff and I wish we've decided you're our hero. We would like to be your butlers." That's a quote. I put that back up on Twitter today. And he also says in an email, or

0: What you think of my new saddle, Lizard?
1: Oh, yeah, swell, mate. Proper comfy.
0: Just one of the upgrades I've added to this puppy.
1: What else have you got on here?
0: New air intake filter, quick shifter, and a beefy muffler.
1: Well, that's why you ride with GEICO Motorcycle Insurance, so you can cover your custom parts and equipment. Now let's hear that muffler purr.
0: All right, hang on tight to my love handles.
2: It feels good to ride with help. It feels good to GEICO.
3: He's one of these characters that had model agencies, and it seems to me that the line between representing models and pimping out prostitutes is a pretty, thin line, wouldn't you say?
4: Absolutely. And Zampoli and Andrew Tate, you know who Andrew Tate is, your listeners will be familiar with that man, you know, accused rapist, brought back to the United States in one of the most ignominious acts of the Trump administration. They sprung them from Romanian custody, where they're charged, he and his brother charged with multiple abuses of women and rape, and brought to the United States where they're roaming free. Well, 2 weeks ago at the Milken conference in Los Angeles, Paolo Zampoli and Andrew Tate sort of video cast themselves sitting in some cozy den in one of the hotels where they're having these meetings. Now, that the fact that you have an active trafficker of women, proud out active trafficker, that's Andrew Tate, who's making a living literally selling the idea of how you can harness, make a farm of prostituted women and make yourself rich. Literally, that's what he does online. Hanging out with Paolo Zampoli, who also comes out of the Jean-Luc Brunel, Casablancas, Donald Trump, quote unquote model agency world. He was a scout. He discovered Melania, if you believe him, and he introduced her to Trump, if you believe him.
3: Well, he also got her a visa and shipped her from Paris to New York.
4: He's just like he did with his Amanda Ongaro, who he then had a baby with and lived with for 20 years before he decided she was inconvenient. And since he knew the visa situation, he sicked ICE on her and got her deported after 3 months in prison somewhere down to Brazil, where she's from. This guy has absolutely no moral code whatsoever. And now Trump is sending him around as his personal envoy for global partnerships. It's a made up diplomatic, and it's not diplomatic because he's not vetted. He's not State Department. And he's basically going around selling marketing Boeing jets to places like Uzbekistan, where he brags, and this is the Financial Times, his favorite line now is $20 billion in 20 minutes. It took him 20 minutes to sell $20 billion worth of Boeing jets to the Uzbek president. Well, we know from other activities that Zampoli's involved with elsewhere that his MO, if he's doing these kinds of business deals, is that he's scraping a commission off of it. Do we know that he's not taking a commission for these deals? He probably is. He's not doing it out of the goodness of his heart. So basically, the U.S. taxpayer is on the hook for actually supporting this global activity of this figure who's a trafficker, was in all but name, he was a trafficker of women.
3: But just in closing though, Nina, why does Trump keep him close? And to my mind, it is pure mafia stuff, because you keep the people close to you that know all about you and your 100%. Nefarious relationship to your 10-year best friendship with Jeffrey Epstein.
4: He is absolutely a mob figure. I mean, he may not be connected to the Italian mob, but this is what this operation is. It is literally set up like the mob. And I would say that Todd Blanche is his Tom Hagen, in The Godfather, the cool outside of the family conciliary who they trust. And that's what's going on. And Pam Bondi is the patsy, by the way. They always need a patsy.
3: Well, Nina Burley, I thank you very much for joining us. I appreciate it.
4: You're welcome. Thank you for having me, Ian.
3: And again, I've been speaking with Nina Burley, who's a

Senior editor at the New Republic, best-selling author, documentary producer, and publisher of the Substack American Freak Show, and is the producer of a recent documentary series on Apple TV, Epstein's Shadow. And this has been Background Briefing. I'm Ian Masters, and I'd like to thank producers Graham Fitzgibbon and Asher Price. And if you've missed any of today's program and would like to explore our vast archives, you can visit us at backgroundbriefing.org, where we'll include extended interviews searchable by topic and have made it easy for you to sign up for the daily email updates that provide links to resources, articles, and books discussed on the program. 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
2: And she saw boxes of votes come in. 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
0: Which is about...

0: Good Lord. From Pacifica Radio in Los Angeles, this is The Bradcast, as heard on KPFK 90.7 FM in LA and on dozens of other fine affiliate stations over both the public airwaves and the internet around the country and the world, blanketing planet Earth. I'm Brad Friedman, your friendly investigative blogger, journalist, troublemaker, muckraker, all-around swell fellow, says me from bradblog.com. Thank you very much for joining us once again today. Glad to be with you. It was midterm primary election day on Tuesday in six, count them, six states, including Iowa, where, by the way, Democrats, in what has become in recent years a very red state, Democrats are hoping for a shot this year at flipping both the governor's mansion and a U.S. Senate seat from red to blue this year. Long shots, perhaps, in both cases, but much less so, not quite as long of a shot in a blue tsunami year, should one develop the way it's certainly looking quite possible that it might this year, Desi Doyen.
1: Even in Iowa. Wow.
0: We will see. It was also election day in Montana, New Jersey, New Mexico, South Dakota, and yes, right here in the great state of California, where the state really is looking at one of the strangest and most unpredictable governor's races in decades, with more than 60, I think I said more than 50 incorrectly on yesterday's show, more than 60 candidates, 61 to be precise, running to fill the office being vacated by the term-limited, two-term Democratic governor, Gavin Newsom, who is expected to run for president in 2028. But on Tuesday's ballot in California, there were 24 Democrats, 12 Republicans, one Libertarian, one Peace and Freedom candidate, and 23 no party or decline to state candidates, all on the same ballot, running for the same job, at least for the top two slots to run for that job this November. We could see some surprises in the results of the gubernatorial primary, which is being run, as I note, as an all-party top two primary in the otherwise very blue state, where all of those folks are running in the same contest and where it is not particularly clear even on election day who the Democratic front runner actually is. Former Democratic congressman and state attorney general Javier Becerra is believed to be in front, with Republican former Fox News host Steve Hilton and Democratic activist billionaire Tom Steyer vying for the second slot this November. But who really knows? Well, maybe you do if you're listening to this show the following day, but we don't. What we do know is that Donald Trump wants Republicans to vote for Steve Hilton. As former Republican prosecutor turned Democratic editor-in-chief of Midas News, Ron Filipkowski notes today, reposting one of dozens of social media posts from Donald Trump today. Filipkowski says Trump makes the same corrupt authoritarian pitch to California voters that he made to Hungarians. I will send lots of U.S. taxpayer dollars to you if you vote for my guy. Didn't work so well in Hungary. We'll see how it works here. But his comments, Filipkowski's comments, were added to a screenshot of one of Trump's posts this morning on his failing social media site, reading, quote, California, vote today for Steve Hilton for governor. He will work with me and the federal government. The money will flow because I have confidence in him, but not any of the others. And we will make California great again. Steve Hilton will never let you down. Vote now, says Donald Trump.
1: So he's implying that if you don't vote for him, he threatens that he won't send any taxpayer dollars, which that has been a problem with getting delayed FEMA disaster requests for California approved.
0: Elect the Fox News guy, and I will make sure that California gets money.
1: Gets taken care of.
0: Right. Specifically, by the way, that would be money that California taxpayers are gracious enough to give to the federal government in order to allow Trump to corruptly misuse it by, for example, promising to send money to California only if voters here vote the way that he wants us to. Of course, California is the fourth largest economy in the world and pays far more in taxes to the federal government than we receive back in return, unlike almost all of the so-called red states in the country who take more than they give. So you're welcome, much of the rest of the country. And we will see if Trump's act of strongmanism on Tuesday morning actually, on Wednesday morning, if it actually turns out to have helped or hurt his favored Fox News host in the state's gubernatorial race. There could be other surprises as well in the mayoral contest here in Los Angeles. And, of course, for those listening to today's show tomorrow, well, you may be ahead of us on that one as well. Either way, we will have a full roundup of notable and otherwise available election results in all six states on our next thrilling broadcast. Next up, by the way, next week on June 9, so you can start voting now, it's election day in four states next Tuesday: Nevada, North Dakota, South Carolina, and Maine, where there is a very interesting contest among Democrats to try and finally unseat Republican U.S. Senator Susan Collins, considered to be one of the best flip opportunities for Democrats in the Senate this year. I will not put my thumb on the Democratic primary out there, where a controversial, to say the least, Democratic first-time political candidate and oyster farmer Graham Plattner is currently expected to win the nomination, the Democratic nomination, to take on Collins this November. But we will see how that goes next week.
1: Yeah, we'll see how the Maine voters decide how they want to go.
0: But it is election season around here, which is fine by me, as voting and elections, for now, as flawed as they may be in these United States, remain the only way, for now, to change the course toward authoritarianism that we are being led down by Donald Trump and the Republican Party, which is still kowtowing to him, even as they are finally beginning to see the flaw in that strategy, with Trump's approval ratings plummeting amid, as we discussed in detail on yesterday's program, one failure after another by the president, by the White House, and amid a rapidly deteriorating presidency overall. Whether the mainstream corporate media is being as clear with you as they should about that right now. So prepare your voting strategy for this year as early as you can, so you can also be free to help others to get to the polls this year, come hell or high water. And frankly, we are likely wading into both over the next several months. Speaking of hell and high water, Desi Doyen will be joining us later this hour for our Green News Report after after a week off last week. Again, another slow news week last week. So we will be lucky if we can even fill in all 6 minutes in that report later this hour. But speaking of elections and hell and high water and even California, Tina Peters. Yes, the former Mesa County, Colorado county clerk who broke into her own secure voting system room in the middle of the night after the 2020 election, along with an accomplice for whom she had created a fake ID, disabled the security cameras in the room, which, you know, is the sort of thing you're doing if you're not doing anything wrong, right? You disable the security cameras, and then allowed that accomplice, a computer guy, a hacker guy, to disassemble voting machines, essentially, and tabulators made by the Dominion Voting System Company, and copy all of the system's proprietary and very sensitive software. And then she released that software over the internet to her other MAGA friends who were busy either pretending or being fooled that the 2020 election was somehow stolen that year from Donald Trump by Joe Biden or by the Dominion Voting System Company or by China or by Italy or by Venezuela's Hugo Chavez, who had actually died years earlier or something. So remember Tina Peters? Nice lady. Here she was when law enforcement officials tried to arrest her as part of a case against a fellow employee who also participated in this scam. And during a court hearing for that employee, Tina Peters, in direct violation of the judge's orders, actually videotaped the hearing with her iPad that the law enforcement officials were trying to get as part of evidence in that case. Here's the lovely Tina Peters during that episode.
2: Let go of me! No, let go of me! Let go of me! Let go of me! It hurts. Let go of me. Give me my key.
3: Understand.
2: Stop it.
4: Sorry.
2: No, let go of me. Yes, you are, Caleb. Give me my key to my car. Give me my key to my car. Give me my key to my car. Give it to me. Give me my key.
5: Step outside.
2: Take my purse.
0: Well, all I can tell you is it must be nice to be a 70-year-old white woman when the police show up.
1: No kidding.
0: And you can treat them like that. You think how many other people would have gotten treated like that weren't white? Anyway, lovely woman. More importantly, she was the chief election official in Mesa County, Colorado, doing all of this stuff. She was eventually barred from touching voting systems or having anything to do with Mesa County elections by Colorado's Democratic Secretary of State, Jenna Griswold. Peters then, confusing her celebrity among the MAGA election denier crowd with actual popularity among voters, decided to run for the Secretary of State's office in 2022, and she lost so bigly she did not even make it out of the Colorado Republican Party primary in her effort to challenge Griswold, who would go on that year in 22 to win a second term to office. But eventually, the law caught up to Tina Peters. She was tried and convicted for multiple state crimes related to breaching Mesa County's election equipment in early 2021 and then lying to law enforcement officials about it all. She was found guilty in August of 2024 of 7 charges, of 4 felony charges and 3 misdemeanors, specifically 3 counts of attempting to influence a public servant, 1 count of conspiracy to commit criminal impersonation, 1 count of first-degree official misconduct, 1 count of violation of duty, and 1 count of failure to comply with Secretary of State regulations. All pretty serious stuff, all related to unauthorized access to election machines and deception of county and state officials, which, if you're a longtime listener to the Brad blog, you may recall this whole event caused quite a bit of panic before the Republican Party's failed attempted recall election of Democratic California Governor Gavin Newsom. Back in 2021, as voting system experts were incredibly alarmed about the fact that Peters had broken into that software, made copies of it, and released that software into the wild just before the election out here in California, where we use the exact same voting systems in several counties that Peters had breached and then distributed the software for. Now, Newsom would go on, nonetheless, to easily win that recall, nonetheless, and Peters, who never uncovered any sort of fraud whatsoever in those machines that she breached, as she and Donald Trump have since pretended, she ended up being sentenced to 9 years in prison for her crimes after the judge determined that at her sentencing that she had shown no remorse whatsoever for any of the 7 serious crimes, 4 felonies and 3 misdemeanors on which she was found guilty by a jury. In the ensuing years, while the disgraced 70-year-old Peters eventually went to prison beginning in August of 2024, Donald Trump has pretended that you know, she has exposed some sort of fraud by Democrats, and that's why they had to lock her up. That's why they had to throw her in jail. I guess she discovered this fraud by Democrats on her own machines that she oversaw herself in Mesa County, and that because of that, she should be freed from jail. But unlike all of the other criminals and liars that Donald Trump was able to free from jail with a pardon, Tina Peters was charged under state law in Colorado, where his pardons have no effect. Though that didn't keep him from trying, he actually issued a pardon for Tina Peters anyway, ridiculously. But Trump would go on to threaten the state of Colorado itself if its Democratic Governor Jared Polis did not release her from prison, going so far as to block federal money from going to the state, as he corruptly does, and even threatening to shut down the national jewel known as the National Center for Atmospheric Research, or NCAR, which is based in Colorado. And he's still working toward that goal of shutting down NCAR because it would both punish Colorado and help him on his, you know, his pretending that climate change is not real. But apparently he's doing all of that stuff having no clue what Tina Peters actually did. Here was Trump on Peters back in February of this year explaining her crimes.
4: She was in charge of a voting area, and she saw boxes of votes come in. So she went over to check it, and they put her in jail for voter manipulation, and she's still in jail. And they better let her out fast, and they're suffering a big price, Colorado. They have this woman in jail who's 71 years old and probably has cancer. She's sick. And they put her in because she challenged somebody that was dumping ballots into a box, okay? And they didn't put them in jail.
0: So that's just completely untrue. That's completely fantastical. It has no relation to reality in any way, shape, or form. And that's Donald Trump talking about someone who he issued a pardon for, and he has no clue what she actually did. Totally false in every imaginable sense. As the great Kyle Clark of News 9 in Denver explained in response to Trump's comments at the time.
5: What President Trump said there is almost entirely, like word for word, false. Have no idea where he is getting this story about Tina Peters challenging someone dumping ballots into a box. We have covered Peters for 5 years and have never heard anyone claim that. What Peters did is well established. Even her own legal team admits it. They just say that it was justified. Peters snuck a hacker around security protocols using another person's ID so that hacker could make a copy of election systems. She's not in jail for voter manipulation, like President Trump said, whatever that means. She's in jail on 4 felonies and 3 misdemeanors for her role in that election systems breach, which did not impact any actual votes. Trump also claims that Peters probably has cancer. She had cancer years ago. Recently, she had a cough, which her lawyer says has improved. All of this to say, it is not clear if President Trump knows what Tina Peters did to land in prison, leading to his campaign of retaliation against Colorado, where he's withheld disaster funding, tried to freeze federal spending here, vetoed a clean drinking water project, relocated a military command, and is closing a major science lab.
0: And in the meantime, and by the way, there was a woman in Arizona around the same age as Tina Peters, also a white woman, who made some similar-ish claims to the ones that Donald Trump is making. That woman never went to jail. Maybe that's how he confused, I guess, all white women look the same to him.
1: Look, it's a wasted journey trying to understand what Trump is talking about.
0: In the meantime, as Tina Peters has been serving her 9 years in jail, a state appeals court ruled that, in fact, Peters should be resentenced for a number of her crimes because the court believed that the lower court judge impermissibly gave her a longer sentence than warranted because she continued to express her evidence-free claims that the 2020 election had been stolen from Donald Trump, which is not a crime to believe that and to say that.
1: Yeah, but showing no remorse, that was why the judge did that.
0: That's what the judge says, but the appellate court looked at it and they said, well, looks to me like the judge held it against her that she had these beliefs. So she needs to be resentenced. The convictions were not thrown out. Just she had to remain in jail, and the judge needed to review the sentencing. The charges would stand, but sentencing would be reconsidered. But before that could even happen, and with all of the pressure that Governor Polis was facing from Donald Trump, who knew nothing about this case, just a few weeks ago, the otherwise termed out Democratic Colorado Governor Jared Polis stunned fellow Democrats, including Secretary of State Jenna Griswold, by issuing an order of clemency to Tina Peters after she had served only about a year and a half of her 9-year sentence, during which, by the way, she got into a number of physical fights with other inmates. As I said, lovely woman. And while her convictions would stand, her sentence would be reduced after the clemency by Polis by half to 4 years and 4 months, and she would be freed from prison on parole on June 1, Polis could not even wait for the court to do the resentencing for some reason. In his clemency order, he acknowledged the seriousness of Peters' crimes. Polis wrote that Peters was, quote, convicted of serious crimes and deserved to spend time in prison. But he also argued that she was sentenced for an unusually long time for a first-time nonviolent offender. He claimed her application for clemency showed responsibility and commitment to obey the law from here on out, saying that it, quote, demonstrates taking responsibility for your crimes and a commitment to follow the law going forward. Her own statement, quoted by Polis, said, quote, I made mistakes 4 years ago. I misled the Secretary of State when allowing a person to gain access to county voting equipment. That was wrong. Going forward, I will make sure that my actions always follow the law and I will avoid the mistakes of the past. Now, Democratic state officials were infuriated about all of this, infuriated by what the Democratic governor actually did. And that would include Colorado's Democratic U.S. Senator Michael Bennett, who is now currently the Democratic front runner to replace the termed out Polis in this November's gubernatorial election in the state. So infuriated was Bennett by all of this that when asked if he would consider naming Jared Polis to fill the U.S. Senate seat that he will be vacating if he goes on to win the governor's race this year, Bennett, a fellow Democrat, said absolutely not. He would not even consider Polis at this time for the job because freeing Tina Peters, he said, was disqualifying, which is pretty remarkable considering he's talking about the sitting Democratic governor. The state Democratic Party would go on to hold a vote to censure Jared Polis for giving clemency to Tina Peters, barring the sitting Democratic governor from speaking at Democratic Party meetings or Democratic events. In advance of Peters' release this week on Monday, Senator Bennett issued a statement reading as follows, quote, Tina Peters remains a convicted felon who knowingly violated Colorado law and compromised election security. A Colorado jury found her guilty of 4 felonies for breaching secure election systems. Tina Peters' release does not change the facts of her case, nor does it change our obligation to defend our democracy at a time when President Trump continues to attack vote by mail. Colorado votes almost entirely by mail to undermine confidence in our elections and pressure public officials to bend to his political agenda. We must be even more vigilant in protecting the rule of law and the integrity of our electoral system. About 2 weeks ago, Vice President J.D. Vance was being asked about Donald Trump's pretend settlement agreement But the very, it was a pretend settlement, but it was a very real $1.8 billion slush fund that he was attempting to create at the time to pay off criminals who he claimed to be, you know, purported victims of Joe Biden's so-called weaponization of the Justice Department, you know, like the actual weaponization of the Justice Department that we are seeing by Donald Trump's department. Well, Vance, like a good little corrupt puppy, defended that slush fund, that will now apparently go away, at least according to Donald Trump's defense attorney and now acting Attorney General Todd Blanche. That slush fund is no more.
1: So they say.
0: But like a good little puppy, as I said, Vance went on to cite, yes, Tina Peters as being one of those poor victims who needed to be made whole, who needed to be compensated for all of the terrible punishment that she had received under the hands of Joe Biden. Even though, by the way, Tina Peters was convicted under Colorado state law, and neither Biden nor his Department of Justice had anything at all to do with it. In any event, here was Vance responding as far as why this this slush fund is really important.
6: Tina Peters is this woman who is about to get out of prison, thanks in large part to the president's good work in Colorado. This is a woman who, at worst, if you believe everything that the prosecutors said about her, committed misdemeanor trespassing, and somebody threw the book at her, this innocent grandmother was going to spend 10 years in prison, completely disproportionate to any misdemeanor trespassing that I've ever seen. Was that fair? No. Is it reasonable for her to get some compensation for the fact that she was treated unfairly? I think the answer is yes.
0: Of course you do, because you have no clue what she actually did. If you believe everything that the prosecutor said, all she did, according to the vice president of the United States, was commit three misdemeanor trespassing charges and got 9 years in prison for it. No, that is not what she did. Actually, she was charged on three misdemeanors and four felony charges, which I guess Vance just decided did not exist. The way his administration has decided that climate change does not exist if you just wish things away hard enough? Man, the felonies related to giving administrative level access to voting equipment to an outsider, to a hacker, lying to state officials and law enforcement about it, running from arrest for weeks and costing the state at least $1 million just to replace those voting systems that were under her care, that she was elected and sworn to protect. So, no, if you believe everything the prosecutor said, it was much more than three trespassing misdemeanors. In response to whether Senator Bennett thought Peters should receive money from Trump's attempted but now apparently failed $1.8 billion slush fund to dole out money to criminals that he decided were mistreated by the Biden administration, even though he has no idea how they were mistreated or even if they were treated at all, because this was state charges, or in Peters' case, because she threatened both state and American elections by breaching voting systems and distributing their software over the internet. In response to that, Bennett wrote in his statement, quote, "A jury convicted Tina Peters. An appeals court upheld those convictions. Colorado should not be forced to subsidize anyone, especially Peters, who knowingly violated election security laws and betrayed the public trust. I will keep fighting to protect our democracy and stop this taxpayer-funded slush fund before a single dollar is paid out." And as noted, we got news late today from Todd Blanche that they are giving up the ghost on that one.
1: So they say.
0: Because as many as 12 Republican U.S. senators have said they won't fund it. Though, I will note the investigation of whether Donald Trump committed a crime against the United States, fraud against the United States in trying to create that fund, that remains an open question that is currently under investigation in a federal court. If you're not familiar with that matter, you can get familiar with it over at bradblog.com. See Ernie Canning's story on that near the top of the blog this week. That case continues. But as Bennett tweeted in response to some of Peter's comments on Steve Bannon's show on Monday, just moments, I guess, after she was released from prison, Bennett said, quote, Tina Peters is out of prison and already spreading the same false claims about Colorado elections that led her to commit four felonies in the first place, all in service of Trump's big lie. That's not what remorse looks like, said the senator. Here was part of Tina Peters' comments on Bannon's show on Monday.
7: I know that the Democrats are going to cheat. And no one's really addressing the problem that the Mesa, that I spent my time in prison as retribution for, and that was exposing the election machines that allow the votes to be flipped.
0: Well, she sounds repentant, doesn't she? Let me be clear. Tina Peters exposed nothing. She revealed nothing other than, you know, how the code in these machines actually works to make it easier for Democrats or Republicans, if they want to flip results on these machines. She revealed no fraud. She revealed no evidence of same. At best, she helped underscore what some of us actual election integrity folks have been exposing for years, that these voting systems, yes, can be manipulated, as we have actually revealed at bradblog.com and on the show for about two decades now. Tina Peters added absolutely nothing to that decades-long investigation into these voting systems. But simply because voting systems can be manipulated does not mean that they were manipulated. And that is a very, very big difference that Tina Peters does not seem to understand. She found zero evidence, zero, that any votes were manipulated. And zero evidence of election fraud of any kind other than her own in breaching voting systems and putting elections further at risk of, yes, fraud, specifically by people with direct access to those machines. People like, yes, Tina Peters. No, she did not see somebody come in with a box of ballots and go over and check it out and get arrested for voter manipulation. No, she was not in jail because of three misdemeanor trespassing charges. These were very serious crimes, and the people calling for her to be released despite them have no clue what she actually did. And frankly, if they did have a clue, they wouldn't care. As to Jared Polis, the Democratic governor of Colorado, and what he was possibly thinking, nobody I have spoken to actually seems to know. A journalist friend of mine in Colorado who works with one of the major news outlets there suggests that everyone in Colorado is kind of clueless about this as to what Jared Polis was actually could possibly have been thinking in freeing Tina Peters. In the meantime, Donald Trump still seems to be gunning to destroy the National Center for Atmospheric Research, or NCAR, although folks are challenging that in court. But Polis has seemingly destroyed any further possibility of running for office, it seems to me, at least as a Democrat, where some had thought he was likely to make a run even for president in 2028. Or certainly to get that Senate seat that Michael Bennett will be vacating in hopes of winning the governorship in Colorado. So what Polis thinks he's doing from here, why he thinks he was doing this? At best, it seems to me, Polis is likely to get a nice gig as the resident Democratic dupe on Fox News at this point. And Tina Peters, after she burns out her 15 minutes of criminal infamy, will soon fade into Sarah Palin-like obscurity. At least I hope. And those of us who actually give a damn about election integrity and democracy, well, for us, that good fight will continue. Much more ahead on today's Bradcast. I'm Brad Friedman. Hey, this is Brad. 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

0: 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Not everything is hot right now. Coming up momentarily, Desi Doyen and our latest green news report.
1: Yep.
0: Until then, you've got me. According to CNN today, John Stewart. No, not that John Stewart. This is a guy named John Stewart from Golden Lake, Ontario, up in Canada. He was supposed to be at the Indy 500 this past Memorial Day weekend, but nope, not this year. Every spring, for about 35 years, Stewart has traveled to Indianapolis to meet up with his American relatives, enjoy the lead-up of race morning, soak in the pomp and circumstance, and talk to people with a beer in his hand. He's been known to easily spend $10,000 on these annual week-long trips here in the U.S. But Stewart said that he has reached a, quote, ideological breakpoint. Unlike some Canadians who have already been boycotting all things USA, Stewart has not wanted to hurt regular American jobs when it's the man in charge that he takes issue with. But recent conversations with Trump-supporting American colleagues are ultimately, according to CNN, what made him think twice about spending vacation time arguing with people in the U.S. Quote, I just don't want to put myself in that position on a holiday where I know I'm going to be normally just having beers and watching racing. I just think I wouldn't enjoy some of the conversations, he said. While Trump's chaotic salvo of tariffs levied on Canada and his rhetoric of calling for Canada to become the 51st state were bothersome, it has been the launch of the war in Iran that put Stewart over the edge. Quote, it's not really Canadian versus American, it's just right versus wrong, he said. For now, he's pausing all personal trips to the U.S. Well, John Stewart, the one from Canada, he's not the only one, despite the ridiculous line that you have now heard our delusional president repeat like 1,000 times.
2: But we've never been hotter than we are right now. This is the hottest country anywhere in the world.
3: Our country was dead. Now we have the hottest country anywhere in the world.
4: Under the radical left Democrats, we were a dead country. Now we are the hottest country anywhere in the world.
1: So hot, nobody wants to come here.
0: Yeah. So hot, not. Not so hot after all. I mean, if you can imagine that Trump might be lying to us or something, it turns out we are really quite unhot right now here in the U.S. As CNN reports in its analysis this week, the complete 2025 data is in. And the message is clear. International visitors stayed away from the U.S. in the first real year-over-year decline since the COVID-19 pandemic. The drop in visitors was larger even than during the global recession of 2008. How's that for hot? This time, it wasn't a pandemic or a collapse of the market. It was human error, writes CNN. Travelers cite presidential rhetoric and policies manifesting in highly public wars, both figurative and literal, as some of the reasons for staying away. 4 million fewer foreign visitors came to the U.S. in 2025 as compared to 2024 under, yes, Joe Biden.
1: Wow, 4 million.
0: You know, under Joe Biden, when our country was absolutely dead before Trump came back to office, he tells us. But with the collapse in foreign travel to the U.S. in 2025 under Donald Trump, there has also been a decrease in total spending by foreign travels by more than $8 billion. And that's a conservative estimate. I'll get to that in a second. But how is that for the hottest country in the world, losing $8 billion at least? That's not just bad for those working in the service and tourism industries. The impact of a self-inflicted decrease in international visitors of this magnitude has implications on America's standing in the world, its soft power diplomacy, and the economy as a whole. The 5.5% drop in international tourism in 2025 is the worst single-year decline in two decades, with the exception of the 2020 pandemic. Quote, "We used to be a country that others wanted to emulate. That narrative no longer exists," says Juliette Kayyem, the faculty chair of the Homeland Security Project at the Harvard Kennedy School. "If you're a foreigner now," she said, "what you're absorbing about the United States is a dysfunctional government, ICE raids, Americans being killed, crime everywhere," she said. "With significantly fewer people actually coming here," she explained, "the long-term harm is that the world will not know America. The narrative of the United States is now a country that is at best not to be respected and at worst a democracy that is floundering." Sounds about right. Perceptions aside, there are recent practical barriers of visiting the U.S. as well. Hesitation around a proposed $250 visa integrity fee, whatever that means, war-induced spikes in jet fuel prices, and the defunding of something called Brand USA, which is apparently the only American organization that markets U.S. tourism to international audiences. But it has been defunded by the Trump administration. Bills were introduced in the House and Senate to restore funding, but neither of those bills has moved forward at this time. So we defunded the thing that encouraged people to come here and spend money here. This action from Washington has caused enough confusion or even ill will that Brand USA recently launched a campaign to, quote, "build traveler confidence and clear up misinformation," including clarifying that the visa integrity fee, that $250 fee, that's not yet being collected. So don't worry about that. Come on in. You won't have to pay that $250. And that a Trump administration proposal to collect 5 years of social media history from certain visitors, that is not current policy. Don't worry about that. Come on in. Good luck with that, Brand USA. Department of Homeland Security Secretary Mark Wayne Mullen has also publicly floated an idea to restrict customs processing operations at airports in so-called sanctuary cities. That sounds like another great idea as well, doesn't it? That yeah. Should help for tourism. The administration has so far not moved forward with that, but how does that sound to people who might want to come and visit and, you know, fly into, say, New York or Los Angeles or any number of so-called sanctuary cities to come and visit? Where do they have to fly? To Poughkeepsie to take a bus 18 hours thereafter to get to where they really want to go? To go see a Broadway show?
1: Hey, you wanted to go to Los Angeles, but instead you're going to Idaho.
0: Idaho is very nice, by the way.
1: It is.
0: I hope that's not an Idaho slam that you're making.
1: If you're trying to get to someplace in California, flying to Idaho is not going to get you there very fast.
0: Okay, but it's really nice when you are in Idaho. You'll enjoy it very much. See, I'm working for Brand USA now, so I have to say these sorts of things. No worries. I'm sure that the news that we are not yet barring people traveling into so-called sanctuary cities and that we are not yet going to take 5 years of your social media history and that we're not going to charge you an extra $250 just cause you want to come visit the hottest country in the world. And boy, are we hot. Those who did visit, by the way, the U.S. in 2025, according to CNN's analysis, spent more per person. Of course, that could be thanks to inflation. But because of the significant decline in visitor numbers, the total spending was about $8.5 billion less compared to the year before, according to the World Travel and Tourism Council. Another group, however, Tourism Economics, estimates that the loss is worse than $8.5 billion. It's actually up to about $25 billion, $25 billion less being brought in when compared with what was forecasted to have been spent in the U.S. had tourism stayed on its expected growth track from where it was during the Biden administration. So had it kept growing at the rate that it was growing under Joe Biden, we would have had $25 billion more after 2025. But for thanks to Donald Trump. And the U.S. Downturn, apparently, is an outlier. In other words, it's not the whole world. It's not, oh, everybody is traveling less now because of this or that. Maybe they are now because of the war. But last year, 2025, the U.S. was the outlier here. 80 million more people traveled internationally in 2025 compared with the year before. Yet, according to the World Travel and Tourism Council in its April press release, they chose other destinations. More people traveling, less people coming to the United States. That's hot, baby. While there were noticeable drops in visitors from Germany, India, France, Chile, Australia, and China, the vast majority of the drop in visitors was due to Canadians, like that John Stewart guy, not crossing the border after deciding, you know what, I think I'll stay home or travel to a country that doesn't hate us and keeps threatening to invade us and slapping tariffs on us and make us the 51st state. Who can blame these people for not wanting to come here? I live here, and I don't even really want to be here. So anyway, keep that. All of that in mind the next time you hear Trump lying to you about America being the hottest country in the world right now. The only thing hot around here these days is the global temperatures, thanks in no small part also to Donald Trump. Maybe that's what he means by the U.S. is now the hottest country in the world. Speaking of, a quick break, and we're back with Desi Doyen and our latest Green News Report right here on the broadcast. I'm Brad Friedman. Don't touch that dial.
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0: Well, we are back from week off. As usual, nothing at all happened. Nothing to report in the Green News Report. Unless I'm wrong about that, Dizzy Doyne. Am I wrong about that?
1: You might be a little wrong. What? It might have been difficult to shove in all the thousands of things that happened. So we did our best.
0: Into just 6 minutes. Well, yep. We'll see how good we did in our latest Green News Report.
2: We're looking at upwards of 1.5 billion barrels of oil that were supposed to be produced this year across the Middle East that now will not be. And that's increasingly a best case scenario.
1: Oil industry warns inventory is running dangerously low as Donald Trump's little excursion in Iran continues into its fourth month.
3: In some places, the mercury is a whopping 16 degrees Celsius or 29 degrees Fahrenheit higher than the average for this time of year.
1: Historic heat wave in Europe shatters temperature records. Plus, a whole bunch of stuff that happened while we were out.
0: All of that stuff and more straight ahead from BradBlog.com. I'm Brad Friedman.
1: And I'm Desi Doyen.
0: Stand by for 6 minutes of independent green news, politics, analysis, and snarky comment.
4: People are spending more on gas, but they're also spending more on everything else. And I think that that's a sign that you would see when people are optimistic about the future.
0: Yes, it's also a sign you would see when gas prices have gone through the roof along with inflation. Kevin Hassett, director of Donald Trump's National Economic Council. This is your Green News Report. Okay, Desi Doyen, I know you got a lot to get to. We've been gone for a week, so have at it.
1: All right, first up, while we were out, the U.S.-Israeli war on Iran remained in stalemate, despite Donald Trump's repetitive claims that a deal is, quote, very close. On Monday, global oil prices spiked once again after Iran halted the negotiations in the wake of ongoing U.S. and Israeli missile strikes. Because of the closure of the Strait of Hormuz, roughly 1.5 billion barrels of oil has been permanently removed from the market this year, according to oil commodities expert Rory Johnston. And many nations are not going back.
2: Countries that have been hit hardest by this, countries across Asia, are also the ones that were electrifying their fleets fastest prior to the war. And I think that if anything, this is going to boost those efforts and kind of redouble efforts to electrify and diversify away from this risk.
0: Well, that's good.
1: ExxonMobil warns that oil inventories will hit dangerously low levels in just weeks. Goldman Sachs on Monday projected that rising energy prices will persist through at least the end of this year, continuing to erode household spending power.
0: So most importantly, no matter how little oil is on the market, ExxonMobil will continue to make record profits.
1: Yes, they will.
0: Oh, good.
1: While we were out in Europe and the UK, an exceptionally early, deadly heat wave shattered temperature records for the month of May, in some places by as much as 29 degrees Fahrenheit, higher than average for this time of year, straining electric grids. London hit a record 95 degrees. Spain and France topped 100 degrees.
0: Yikes.
1: It's very dangerous because most buildings in Europe don't have air conditioning and are not designed for 21st century heat extremes. Scientists say that heat waves are becoming hotter, longer, and more frequent due to human-caused climate change, which the UN climate chief called, quote, a brutal reminder of the costs of global warming caused by burning fossil fuels.
0: And they're happening in the month of May?
1: Yes. While we were out in Washington State, 11 workers were killed in a chemical tank explosion at

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1: Several 50-year-old executive orders that had restricted off-road vehicle use on fragile public lands. The new orders are intended to boost drilling and logging.
2: Of course.
1: The Trump Securities and Exchange Commission moved to repeal a Biden-era rule requiring large public companies to inform their investors of climate-related risks to their businesses. The Trump EPA doubled down on its efforts to make America polluted again by moving to postpone enforcement of Biden-era vehicle pollution limits. And the Trump Labor Department weakened Biden-era heat rules intended to protect workers from excessive heat exposure. Finally, a bit of good news. While we were out, a new study concluded that thanks to the explosive growth in clean energy technologies like wind, solar, and batteries, what used to be considered the worst-case climate change scenario now appears to have been averted. Climate science deniers like Donald Trump lied about the study, pretending to not understand the concept of the word scenario. However, researchers warned that humanity is still on a dangerous trajectory and must move faster away from burning climate-warming fossil fuels.
2: Well, that's good news, I think. I'll take it. For much more on all of these stories and the ones we couldn't get to today, check out our website at greennews.bradblog.com. Find, follow, and share us planet-wide on the social medias at Green News Report. I'm Brad Friedman.
1: And I'm Desi Doyen.
2: And this has been your Green News Report.
3: It could be worse.
4: It could be.
3: It could be worse.
4: It could be.
3: You could be right in the back of the black town. It could be worse.
5: Yeah, it could be worse.
1: Yeah.
5: It could be.
1: And actually, I mean, it is very good news that the scenario, the projected scenario of if humanity did absolutely nothing and, in fact, burned even more, all of the coal that was buried in the ground, all of the oil. So we're not going to do that. And that's really good.
2: So that's what they had discovered, that we're not going to go to the worst case scenario.
1: Right.
2: That's the only thing we can rule out right now.
1: Yeah. As scientists do, they figured out, hey, what's the worst that can happen? This is the worst that can happen.
2: And yet, Donald Trump and the administration are all claiming that, oh, they've just admitted there is no climate change.
1: Yeah, it was pretty stupid and crazy. But hey, that is today's Trump administration, today's Republican Party, and today's climate science denial industry.
2: Stupid and crazy.
1: Yeah, something like that.
2: Excellent. Thank you, Desi Doyen. Never stupid nor crazy.
1: Eh.
2: Appreciate everything you do here. 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
1: At Green News Report.
2: Say hello to her.
1: Yes, please.
2: Until then, we will see you at all of the above. Until we see you here next time, I'm Brad Friedman. Good luck, world.
3: It could be.

0: industry-wide strike. The Supreme Court had just handed down a 6-3 ruling in the case of Youngstown Sheet and Tube versus Sawyer. The court decided that the president had no authority to seize private property on the grounds of national security without prior authorization from Congress. On April 8th, President Harry Truman had issued Executive Order 10-340, ordering Commerce Secretary Charles Sawyer to seize the nation's steel mills to ensure the continued production of steel, ostensibly for the war effort. Seizure of the mills came after months of wrangling over wage increases and work rules between mill owners, the United Steelworkers, and the Wage Stabilization Board. Steelworkers walked out just hours after the decision. The impact was felt immediately. Layoffs began at a number of steel-dependent industries. By the end of the month, most defense industries and auto plants nationwide were completely shut down. Consumer inventories of steel were almost totally depleted, and exports ceased entirely. The union's ultimate goal was a master contract and the union shop. They hoped to jumpstart negotiations by signing with smaller companies first and forestall invoking of Taft-Hartley. By July, the railroads began to suffer financial losses, as did California growers who lacked tin to can their crops. After 53 days, mill owners and the union agreed to terms that were less than the Wage Stabilization Board had recommended, far less than what the union had originally demanded, but much more than what the mill owners had been willing to concede. More importantly, after 15 years of struggle, the United Steelworkers had finally won the union shop.
1: And now, live from the foothills of the North Georgia Mountains, it's Mike Malloy.
2: Yeah, it is indeed. Hey, everybody. Thank you, Scott. Mike Malloy here. It is Tuesday the 2nd of June 2026. Hope you had a pleasant day. Still struggling to get my dulcet tones back, but we're getting there, right? Since it is Tuesday, report on how we did last week with the donations and underwriting of this podcast. That means how you supported it. And according to He Who Must Be Obeyed, George, the donations and underwriting was sufficient to keep us going. And I really appreciate that, especially this week, given the miserable shape sound, really, that my voice has been in over the past 10 days. It demonstrates to me, just the reality that you are in support of this little podcast. So I appreciate it very much. Thank you. For the people who did not donate but who listen, it might be a good idea if you want to keep this nonsense going. Well, it's not nonsense. I mean, what we report on is nonsense. But if you want to keep this little podcast going, please go to MikeMalloy.com, and there's a number of ways you can do that, all of which are readily available, okay? And while you're there, please check out River Moon Coffee, okay? I always mention that because they are my only business sponsor for this podcast exclusively, and the coffee is, well, wonderful. All right, several items I want to bring to the table this morning or this evening. What the hell time is it? Oh, my God, it's that late. Several items that may fall under the classification of rumor mongering or the type of thing you might watch on TMZ. But what the hell? Usually what I talk about is so negative. Well, this is going to be negative too, but at least it has an element of madness with it. For example, the Minnesota Republican Party, so-called, the Christian fascist demon party in Minnesota, held a state convention on Saturday, this past Saturday, and they held a moment of silence for Derek Chauvin. Yeah, the former Minnesota cop, Minneapolis cop, convicted of slowly murdering George Floyd. A moment of silence, not for American service personnel who have been forced into making themselves ready to kill or be killed for Donald Trump's war in Iran. Not a moment of silence for people who are trying to develop cures for all sorts of crazy diseases in this country. Not a moment of silence for the volunteers who are fighting Ebola. These rotten son of a bitches in Minnesota, held a moment of silence for convicted murderer and torturer Derek Chauvin, because he's a white man who killed a black man. And according to multiple reports, this, by the way, is from TMZ, according to multiple reports, the convention kicked off Saturday morning with a 10-second moment of silence for Chauvin. Now, that was just a few days after the 6th anniversary of George Floyd's execution on the street in Minneapolis. As you know, he was convicted, Chauvin was, in 2021 of murdering Floyd. And that video that was so horrifying showed Chauvin, Minneapolis cop at the time, kneeling on Floyd's neck for more than 9 minutes during that arrest in 2020. And as a result of that video, there was massive protest across the country. It sparked the Black Lives Matter protest. The protest called for police reform, scrutiny of racial justice issues in law enforcement. How's that worked out, huh? In the age of Trump, it hasn't worked out at all. It's gotten worse, which I'll share with you in a few moments. Chauvin, by the way, is currently serving concurrent federal and state prison sentences. And the slimy fucking racist pig is not scheduled for release until 2037. He should never get out, ever. The Attorney General of Minnesota, Keith Ellison, was very upset about what the Christian devils did at their convention. Ellison said he was, quote, heartbroken and frankly shocked that he called them Republicans, that Republicans would honor Chauvin. He added, Minnesota's families, all of them deserve better. Well, Attorney General Ellison, as long as these white devils, I'm talking about the leadership of this country, as long as they're running rampant through the country, there is not going to be the kind of respect that a normal person would think would be just a normal reaction to our black brothers and sisters and our white brothers and sisters and our, you know, Jesus Christ, I get tired of talking about it. Now, of course, Representative Jamie Long from Minnesota slammed that moment of silence as disgusting. And despite all kinds of appeals financed by the white pigs in this country, Derek Chauvin's efforts to overturn his conviction have gone nowhere. And in 2023, the U.S. Supreme Court declined to hear his challenge to his state conviction, and he's still trying to undo his federal conviction. Well, at the risk of sounding terribly cynical, I wouldn't be surprised if this fucking bum in the White House, Donald Asshole Trump, offers him a pardon or a commutation at least. Jesus Christ. Meanwhile, over in the so-called War Department, run by the Fox sewer drunk Pete Hegseth, Hegseth is violating U.S. military promotion laws now because he blocked two more women and two more black men from rising through the U.S. Navy ranks. Okay, now this is beyond what I told you about a couple of weeks ago. Under this drunk woman beating man's leadership, the Pentagon has made strikes to revoke what the Trump administration views as unmeritocratic affirmation action for women and minorities within the U.S. military. And this is all under right-wing backlash to so-called DEI efforts. So now, this drunk pig, Hegseth, is facing fresh accusations of unfair treatment of minority officers seeking promotion. I can't help but wonder, and I mean this seriously, how much longer the leadership of the United States military is going to tolerate this shit? Now, I know it takes a while for everything to sort of percolate its way up to the top leadership in this country where it concerns the military. But I would think at some point that the top leadership would realize that they are operating under a civilian leadership that has no respect for the oath that any of them took, that the top leadership has absolutely no respect for the people who are involved in the U.S. military, and that at some point, perhaps, the military will decide they've had enough. Now, the result of that could go only one of two ways, either some sort of political liberation or a worse sort of political suppression. So, I don't know. But I have a bad feeling that we're drifting in that direction. Now, a U.S. Navy promotion from last month found that no women and only two non-white officers among nearly 30 received a one-star promotion. And that comes after this pig, Hegseth, was slammed for wearing an inappropriate T-shirt and flashing his questionable tattoos during a meeting with U.S. service members. Hegseth is a little boy who is obviously very upset, and this is my opinion, that he is not very well endowed in the male genitalia department. That's why guys like this react and act the way they do. Trust me on this, all right? So Hegseth is the one who has determined that several senior Navy officers, including two women and two black men, he's prevented them from earning higher titles, and that probably violates the U.S. military's hiring requirements. That's according to four current and former defense officials talking to the New York Times. Now, the rules that have been in place until this drunk piece of shit took over say that the only valid reason for an officer to be blocked from a promotion is if a service member is not fit to lead. However, making hiring decisions based solely on identity is prohibited, according to military officers. So this piece of drunk shit, Hegseth, is accused of taking similar action across U.S. military branches. And in doing that, he has prevented more than a dozen female and black officers from rising through the ranks of the Army, the Air Force, the Marines, and the Navy, right? And according to the Wall Street Journal, this drunk bastard blocked eight Navy captains from securing promotions. And meanwhile, he is also making efforts to prevent numerous one-star admirals from getting their higher ranking. These are people who have devoted their lives into the military. They've chosen the military as a career. And then this white drunk piece of shit, Hegseth, shows up and stops their advancement because of their race or gender. So anyway, shortly after these new reports began to come out yesterday, the Defense Department told journalists that they couldn't enter the Pentagon's press office. They said this to the journalists, you can't go in there. The Defense Department officials who work for this drunk fucker said that the Pentagon's press office was a, quote, classified space, end quote. And then this little prick who works for Hegseth, I mentioned him before, this little Nazi fucker named Sean Parnell, he issued a statement denying that Hegseth violated the military's promotion laws. Well, of course deny. No, we didn't do a thing. Hegseth was speaking at the U.S. Navy's 250th anniversary celebration recently when he said this. Now listen to this shit, quote, "The failing New York Times continue to push this worn-out narrative because they view almost everything through the lens of race and gender over merit." Now, this is a statement he made to the New York Times, I'm sorry, to the Daily Beast. He goes on, quote, "As we've said before, military promotions are given to those who have earned them. The department will never consider the color of a service member's skin or their gender as a factor in promotions. Under President Trump and Secretary Hegseth, meritocracy reigns supreme at the War Department," end quote. See, these fuckers have gotten to the point where they First of all they do is lie. But they know that they can say any fucking thing that they want to say. And who is going to tell them they're full of shit? Is the New York Times, Washington Post, NBC, are they going to put up a headline that says Pete Hegseth is a goddamn liar? No, they're not. Now, about 38% of active duty U.S. Navy officers are racial minorities. 38%. And about 21% of active duty U.S. Navy officers are women. Yet less than 18% of all U.S. military generals and admirals are either women or so-called racial minorities. So, how much longer? As in every situation that keeps inching its way toward a critical moment, and that's where we are on so many levels in this country, there comes that flash when we reach the critical moment, and then all hell breaks loose. And I can't help but wonder, I can't help but wonder how much more time we have before this country erupts. I don't mean to be a doomsayer, but you can take a look around at what's going on. Take a look at the trends of what direction we're heading into and been heading into ever since this slimy fucking Donald Trump took over. And if you can do that, if you can take a look, trying to project it out, I'm sure you'll see the same thing I see. We're in a world of shit. By the way, regarding the War Department, so-called, under this little prick, Hegseth, David Rush, he's that guy, CIA officer who was arrested, when was it, a week, 10 days ago? He was arrested, CIA officer, for hoarding $40 million in gold bars at his home. Remember that case? Well, no surprise here, he is now linked to the toilet rat's number two man at the Pentagon, which would be Hegseth's chief deputy. This David Rush worked with a freak named Steven Feinberg. This is according to NBC News and the New York Times. And that's notable because Feinberg is now Trump's deputy secretary of defense. So David Rush worked with Feinberg. He was a CIA officer for 17 years, if you remember the story. He held a senior position inside the CIA's Directorate of Science and Technology. And he appears to have first come into contact with Steven Feinberg during Trump's first term. And both of these thugs were on the president's intelligence advisory board. Now, Steven Feinberg was the board's chairman, and the board provided intelligence collection advice to the White House, to the ignorant fucker Donald Trump, and to the various spy agencies. The Times reports that some officials told them that Rush and Feinberg were not all that close. But Rush was arrested in May, after the FBI said agents seized more than $40 million worth of gold bars in a raid on his Virginia home. And the feds also say they seized $2 million in cash and a bunch of luxury watches, including Rolexes. This is a CIA officer. Jesus fucking Christ. And David Rush, the criminal in all this, reportedly said that, well, the gold bars were for work-related expenses. Jesus Christ. Now, court documents obtained by the New York Times say that this David Rush asked for and received a significant quantity of foreign currency and tens of millions of dollars in gold bars for, don't laugh, work-related expenses. Of course. And when the CIA started investigating where the gold and cash were stashed, they couldn't find it, which led to the raid on his home. And then they found it. So two more names, two more fucking lying, criminal, slimy bastards who are destroying this country, David Rush and Steven Feinberg. It's just endless, this parade of criminals, isn't it? Just fucking endless. Next, according to the Daily Mirror, there are now reports of the toilet rat proposing that all government employees download a special app. And those rumors, whispers, those reports have gone from rumor to reality. Insiders who work for this slimy bastard say automatic downloads have already started onto workers, government workers, onto their computers. And users can now text Donald Trump a pre-composed message that says he's the greatest president ever. Now, understand this. People who work in the federal government, everybody, all government employees, are now receiving a download on this app. When they open it, there is a pre-written letter that they can send back to the filthy toilet rat, telling him what a wonderful man he is. This son of a bitch is so fucking sick. Jesus. According to government executives, the app has been available to the public and was intended to give anyone who chooses to download it a way to get breaking news and access to social media posts. Right, okay. But government employees are now finding the app on their devices. And, of course, somebody who speaks for the toilet rat, one of his bitches, says, nah, this is just a common practice. According to Olivia Wales, another one of his bitches, she is a White House spokesperson. She said this, quote, "The White House app gives all Americans direct access to White House live streams, breaking news alerts, new policy initiatives, social media posts, and more. Government devices typically include pre-installed apps that provide value to government employees' day-to-day work." Quote, Jesus Christ. Value. You know, give Donald Trump a virtual email jerk-off, right? Give him a free hand job. All you have to do, government employees, is wait until this is on your computer, and then you can just hit return. And a nice, lovely comment will go to the filthy toilet rat, telling him he is the greatest president ever. Now, a former longtime government IT executive called this, his word, dangerous. He added that, quote, "Any app that is installed on government-issued devices can potentially create backdoor access to government networks behind the firewall." Well, no shit. So what the toilet rat has done now, he has put out there for every enemy of the United States, and goddamn right now, that's about everybody on Earth, he has put out there a key to unlock whatever files people want to get into to find out what this slimy fucker has planned. And the toilet rat has done that. Now, when this app was first rolled out in March, IT experts noted that it shared users' IP addresses, time zones, and other data with third-party servers. And certain features have been removed, but that doesn't mean a goddamn thing. I mean, it really doesn't. The most notable feature of the White House app is a button that offers the option to, quote, text President Trump. A political creator named Aaron Pardis demonstrated this device on X, showing that when clicked, that feature opens a text message to a pre-selected number with the default text that headlines, "Greatest President Ever," which then sends the text. It not only sends a text, but also enrolls the users for these so-called alerts. A former government tech official, David Nesting, said, quote, "He is just making sure that all federal employees are forced to see the same propaganda they push out to the public. End quote. Jesus, bleeding Christ. How do we escape this? Well, there's only two ways. But, you know, we better do something soon. I mean, seriously. I have a break coming here momentarily, but when I come back, I want to tell you about an Elon Musk artificial intelligence chat box. You've heard about it. Grok. G-R-O-K. This AI oversaw complete societal collapse within just 4 days of being put in charge. This was a test of a simulated world, this world. And the results are just, I don't know. I don't know how to relate to it or how to process it, but I'm going to share it with you when we come back. Oh, and by the way, this miserable hollow tree-dwelling troll, Ketchup Patel, sent in Wisconsin, he sent numerous agents to the homes of current former election officials as part of the toilet rat's effort to insist that he won the 2020 election. What happened here, Patel, this troll-looking fucker, expanded the FBI's probe into Trump's claims about the 2020 election into Milwaukee now. So agents showed up at the private homes of elected officials and conducted interviews they call it, about alleged voter fraud in Wisconsin. I mean, this is getting more and more like the Gestapo, like the Stasi, like the KGB. They're doing this to us, and they're doing it to us in plain sight. And for some reason, I realize there's some reaction has started to develop, but for some reason, the vast, vast majority of us just keep going about whatever the fuck we're doing, and we're not paying attention to this. We better pay attention or we're going to lose it. I'll be back in a moment. I hope you will too.

I'm Rick Smith, and this is Labor History in Two. On this day in labor history, the year was 1952. That was the day 650,000 steel workers walked off the job in an industry.

0: I'm Rick Smith, and this is Labor History in Two.
1: On this day in labor history, the year was 1938. That was the day the Keene Mountain coal mine exploded near Grundy, Virginia. Described as a flame-belching volcano, the explosion killed 45 and injured 3 more. It is considered one of the worst mining disasters in the history of Virginia. One surviving miner described the scene saying, quote, "I saw coal-carrying cars, motors, slate, and timbers spouted as if from a cannon." The state mine inspector determined the miners had been killed instantly. The mine had just opened the year before and produced 40 railroad cars of coal a day. But the mine was also owned by the Red Jacket Coal Company. In Mingo County, West Virginia, years earlier, Red Jacket had been a key player in keeping the UMWA out, making its employees sign yellow dog contracts and winning injunctions against union organizing. As a member of the Williamson Coal Operators Association, Red Jacket contributed to the hostile anti-union environment that created the conditions for the Matewan Massacre and the Battle of Blair Mountain in the early 20s. They called in Baldwin Phelps detectives to start evicting Matewan strikers from company housing. In the aftermath of the 1938 explosion, new mine safety regulations were demanded. The inspectors were finally given the legal right to conduct inspections over the protest of mine owners in 1941. However, there was no power to enforce the new regulations. The Phipps family commemorated the disaster in its 1965 song, Red Jacket.

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0: Or seen on that sad Friday night.
2: A $31,000 medical bill, a four-week delay for a critical test. 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
3: I had a set of specialized diagnostic tests at a cancer center in Seattle. 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Billing operates in a different system than care, and patients are largely outside that system.
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4: All right, welcome back. Part two of this evening's podcast. Anyway, what I was mentioning right before the break, this horrible son of a bitch, Kachit Patel, sent numerous agents, FBI agents, to the homes of current and former election officials in Wisconsin because he's been ordered to do so by this sick fucking Donald Trump, who, you know, continues to insist he won the 2020 election. So after expanding the FBI's probe into this psychotic fucker's claims about the 2020 election, expanded it now into Milwaukee, FBI agents showed up at the private homes of election officials and conducted interviews, so-called, about, you know, election fraud. The visits reportedly began after, this is according to, where did I get this? I think it's the AP. The visits began after FBI agents appeared unannounced at the home of Milwaukee County's election director, Michelle Hawley. And according to sources who spoke to the Washington Post, the agents asked her about a flash drive that contained absentee ballot results. And they asked her about allegations that an Illinois man secretly printed ballots for Joe Biden in a back room. Jesus fucking. Now, where did those questions come from? Well, they came from online conspiracies put out by these Christian rat fuckers, including one of these insane conspiracies about this thumb drive that was left behind by Milwaukee's then election director, Claire Woodall, when, in fact, she took them to a county office. Now, despite the fact that flash drive, was promptly brought to the county office by a police officer, these pro-Nazi Christian devils say that the incident is proof of fraud. What? That's like saying, well, midnight is proof of noon. I mean... Ann Jacobs, who's the Democratic chair of Wisconsin's Election Commission, told the Washington Post, quote, Our secret ballot is secret for a reason. It's sacrosanct. It is at the heart of our American democracy. The people who demand to know how everyone voted are violating those core tenets of what it means to vote as an American, end quote. Now, this will probably remind you of what happened here in Atlanta, in Fulton County, when FBI agents and the former director of national security, who is now back picking coconut palms in the Pacific, I guess, when they showed up here and took the voting records of people who voted in Fulton County. So dozens of boxes of ballots and other documents were seized in that raid here in Fulton County, all related to the 2020 election. What's going to happen to these documents? Why these interviews? Look, we are getting so close to something that none of us want to see happen in this country. And it's moving inexorably toward a complete Big Brother-style fascist state. I realize you and I can't pick up our guns and take to the streets, not yet. Maybe not ever. But we have to be aware of what is going on. And I guess that's one of the reasons why I occasionally drop in these insane little bits of garbage into this podcast, garbage that is kicked into the public consciousness by the toilet rat and these filthy Nazi fuckers, Christians, who work for him, and a handful of Jews, too, mostly Christians, though. But, you know, I don't know what else to do except to bring this stuff up. Just so I know, I guess I do this for me, so that I know I have gotten it out there, at least to the audience that tunes into this podcast. Whether it's about this murderous son of a bitch Netanyahu, or this equally murderous son of a bitch Putin, or this psychotic fucker Trump. I mean, these three, along now, I guess I can include Elon Musk, with what I want to share with you now. You know, he has this AI chatbot called Grok, G-R-O-K. And he turned this thing loose in a simulation, and Grok initiated, oversaw, and completed total societal collapse, global societal collapse, within 4 days of being put in charge of this simulated world. According to The Independent, this experiment, conducted by a U.S. startup called Emergence AI, it tested how leading artificial intelligence models would cope if put in charge of a society. Now, this is extreme, I understand, but the result was beyond extreme. All these different AI models, and there was a handful of them, were given control of various tools in order to manage resources, plan, communicate, and vote, while the simulated worlds included locations like police stations and city halls. The 15-day simulation saw Claude, that's Anthropic's AI system, Claude established a democracy with zero crime, with everybody surviving. You get that? Anthropic's AI established a democracy with zero crime, everybody surviving. Google's AI, Gemini, also recorded a 100% survival rate, though there were 683 crimes during the simulation. But the worst performance was by Grok, developed by Musk's recently named SpaceX AI. Grok destroyed the world within 96 hours. Oh, Christ. In a blog post, emergence AI researcher who conducted this, several of them, they wrote this, quote, "What our experiments suggest is that over long time horizons, agents do not simply follow static rules mechanically." The agents, of course, being artificial intelligence. Quote, "They begin exploring the boundaries of their environments. They adapt their behavior. And in some cases, they find ways to circumvent or violate guardrails. Critically," this report went on, "there appears to be no reliable way to fully bound or constrain this behavior through purely neural approaches alone," end quote. Which, to my limited understanding, means that these AIs cannot be programmed to not take off on a tangent and to wreak total destruction. However, of the three that are reported on here, Anthropic and Gemini, they didn't go crazy. They built decent societies. But Grok destroyed everything. What does that tell you? So the experiment was conducted for and concluded that so-called, quote, "formally verified safety architecture," end quote, has got to be built into the foundations of these AI systems. That was the conclusion by these researchers. Is that being done? What, by the jumping jack Nazi fucker Elon Musk? No, it is not. Now, according to The Independent, this is not the first time that Grok's actions have proved, well, controversial, dangerous, murderous. An update last year caused it to refer to itself as Mecha Hitler. It referred to itself that way, M-E-C-H-A, Hitler. And it began spouting anti-Semitic speech. Now, Elon Musk is a Jew hater. He hates people of color. He is a sorry, sick fucker. You've seen him. You see him jump around. The man is crazier than a goddamn loon. And he now has total control over this AI system. Now, earlier this year, Grok was used to create thousands of non-consensual AI-generated images of adults and children having their clothes digitally removed and having sex. This is Grok. This is Elon Musk. This is this jumping jack Nazi South African fuck. So, the group conducting this experiment sent an urgent request to the Musk company to take action to fix this, eliminate it, to which Grok responded by posting an image of the UK's regulator logo in a bikini. Oh, Jesus Christ. Then there's this guy, Cliff Steinhauser. He's director of information security and engagement at the National Cybersecurity Alliance. He said this, quote, "What we're seeing with Grok is a clear example of how powerful AI image editing tools can be misused when safety and consent are not built in from the start." End quote. Well, safety and consent and whatever terms that I do not understand beyond safety and consent that are not being built into Grok is an absolute guarantee that this fucking AI system, which is now available, do you understand that? That's the part that blew me away. It could be used now, this minute. This AI shit has just absolutely terrified me. More than nuclear weapons, more than Ebola, more than violence in this country brought about by revolution. AI is a civilization-ending system. And it's enough information and research and science trying to understand AI is out there now that makes it completely, fully clear that once this system is allowed to apply in the manner that some of these AI companies are trying to develop it, there will be no stopping it. It can only go in one direction, and that is to eliminate human control over it and over everything. To what end? Well, you can get as science fiction-y as you like, but the end would be the elimination of the human species. What else could it possibly be? Just like the unfortunate incident 65 million years ago of an asteroid hitting Earth and totally destroying the dominant species on this planet that had been dominant for tens of millions of years, the dinosaurs, gone, which allowed the emergence of mammals. What will Grok or any AI system do when it is fully developed, is thinking for itself, and realizes that the human species is destroying Earth? Or realizes that it, artificial intelligence, wants complete control over itself, total control, and realizes that it has to eliminate the one factor that's preventing that, which would be, ta-da, us. Now, like I said, if this is too science fiction-y for you, if it sounds like something from the Twilight Zone, okay. But you know, if you've done any, just minimal research into what artificial intelligence is, if you've been listening to the reports from experts and from people who are trying their goddamnedest to warn us, and I'm not talking about freaks on the internet, I'm talking about people who understand AI, who understand the digital world and what we are facing here. They have tried and tried and tried. And the warnings coming from these physicists, engineers, whatever you want to call them, the warnings have become more and more desperate, intense, fleshed out. So there's not going to the ability to say, "Well, I didn't know any of this," is not going to be available because the information is out there. Of course, you and I have to go get it, but it's out there. Oh, Christ. Are you still tuned in? I'm sorry. Again, I'm sorry I have to keep saying it about my voice. I sound like, I don't know what I sound like. I sound like I'm about to lose my larynx or something. I hope not. Wouldn't that be awful? Meanwhile, back here in Christian America, a former Arizona sheriff who's running for Congress in that state has all of a sudden got a spotlight on him, but it hasn't been for the right reasons. His name is Mark Lamb, like the animal, and he was the sheriff of Pinal County from 2017 to 2024. Now he's running as a Republican, that means Christian devil, in District 5, the congressional district in Arizona. Okay? However, according to KVOA television or radio in Arizona, last week, a series of text messages revealed all kinds of things about this crazy bastard, Mark Lamb, sexual weirdness and racist crap. KVOA reported that Lamb is facing allegations of sexting and sending explicit photos to multiple women. And the Pinal County Attorney's Office said that this freak fuck was being investigated. According to AZ Central, which is a news gathering organization in Arizona, there were dozens of exchanges, explicit chats, sexual images that appeared to come from Lamb's personal cell phone number. I know somebody stole his phone, right? It also appeared that he used his personal social media accounts to message several women before and after he took over as sheriff. The Pinal County Republican Party chairman, another Christian freak, told KVOA that he's known Lamb for years. And this guy, Kirk Feeler, said, quote, "All I can tell you is how I know the man. And again, ever since I've known him, he's been a very professional, genuine person, especially as a politician," end quote. All right, now the next thing I have to tell you about this story is rather X-rated. Women in Arizona told AZ Central that some of the pictures sent from Lamb included a close-up picture of a penis with an offer to measure it. A similar penis pictured, a picture that he showed off on his phone, a photo of an unidentified couple having intercourse with a text that the recipient should, quote, "think about that being you," and it was all punctuated with a devil emoji. This came from this fucker's phone, right? Now, the Pinal County Democratic Party chair, Jennifer Hillsboss, said, told KVOA she's not surprised. Ms. Hillsboss said, quote, they were sort of the secret that wasn't a secret when I moved to the county in 2019. I've seen the sheriff exhibit behavior that most men would no longer consider appropriate in public, among other things, catcalling women, quote, end quote. But that's not all. There's more. Messages recovered from Lamb's 2016 social media campaign that was screenshotted by AZ Central showed this crazy fucker cheering discriminatory slurs. The messages were to a member of the vigilante group Border Narcotics Intelligence. Vigilante group. In other words, thugs, criminals, liars, Christians. AZ Central reported a Facebook user told this freak that he, the Facebook user, and other group members were supporting him in his bid for sheriff. The user wrote, according to AZ Central, this is a quote, "BNI guys work like niggers. Ha ha ha ha. So you don't do anything?" That was how Lamb reported. AZ replied. AZ Central added that he punctuated that message with a pair of laughing emojis. And the user, the one that used the N-word, wrote back, "Ha ha ha, LOL. No, we work like niggers because it's the right thing to do." And then Lamb messaged back, "You guys do work hard. I'm impressed and grateful." Now, that BNI thing, that is the self-described vigilante group, Border Narcotics Intelligence. And it's a self-appointed militia group that formed to patrol the U.S.-Mexico border. Lamb has said none of this came from him. Right. Right. It's just beyond comprehension on one hand. On the other hand, I'm not the least surprised to hear about racist garbage, sexist garbage coming out of the mouths of these Christians, so-called. It is a surprise in that I have to tell you, at my age and my experience level, this kind of shit is still shocking to me. And I don't know why. In the age of Trump, nothing, no vile, filthy deed should be considered shocking, because that is what he's comprised of. Now, in addition to that, according to New York Times, more than 200 people now have been murdered in that bombing campaign by the U.S. military against people accused of smuggling drugs in the waters off South America. That number was arrived after a bunch of deadly attacks over this past week. And the U.S. military said on Saturday that three more men had been killed in the Eastern Pacific during a strike ordered by the head of the Southern Command, General Francis Donovan, against a boat that was, quote, engaged in narco-trafficking operations, end quote. Their deaths brings the total kill to at least 202 human beings and a total of more than 60 strikes.

Bodies of those killed have not been recovered. No physical evidence exists of debris or the drugs that the Trump murderers claim the boats were transporting. And all sorts of legal experts, as you could well imagine, say the strikes are illegal because the military is prohibited from deliberately targeting civilians, even if the civilians are believed to have committed or in the process of committing a crime, unless they pose an immediate threat. When you're off the fucking coast of South America, 100 miles into the Pacific, I don't see that as an immediate threat. Experts also say there's no evidence that the strikes have had any impact on the amount of cocaine reaching the United States from South America. But that death toll, over 200 now, only accounts for one dimension of the consequences of this campaign. There are all sorts of peripheral results. People who are fishers, people who go into the ocean to support their livelihood, are being executed under the guise that they are narco smugglers. This is being done because Trump and the drunk who runs the Defense Department are fucking murderers. They're killers. And not because I say it, but because the evidence demonstrates it. Oh, yeah. All right, thank you for tuning in this evening. I appreciate your support. I'll see you tomorrow, I hope. In the meantime, please do stay safe, all right? Keep it lit. I'm Mike Malloy.

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1: I'm Rick Smith, and this is Labor History in Two. On this day in labor history, the year was 1938. That was the day the Keene Mountain coal mine exploded near Grundy, Virginia. Described as a flame-belching volcano, the explosion killed 45 and injured 3 more. It is considered one of the worst mining disasters in the history of Virginia. One surviving miner described the scene saying, quote, "I saw coal-carrying cars, motors, slate, and timbers spouted as if from a cannon." The state mine inspector determined the miners had been killed instantly. The mine had just opened the year before and produced 40 railroad cars of coal a day. But the mine was also owned by the Red Jacket Coal Company. In Mingo County, West Virginia, years earlier, Red Jacket had been a key player in keeping the UMWA out, making its employees sign yellow dog contracts and winning injunctions against union organizing. As a member of the Williamson Coal Operators Association, Red Jacket contributed to the hostile anti-union environment that created the conditions for the Matewan Massacre and the Battle of Blair Mountain in the early 20s. They called in Baldwin Phelps detectives to start evicting Matewan strikers from company housing. In the aftermath of the 1938 explosion, new mine safety regulations were demanded. The inspectors were finally given the legal right to conduct inspections over the protest of mine owners in 1941. However, there was no power to enforce the new regulation. The Phipps family commemorated the disaster in its 1965 song, Red Jacket Mine Explosion.

0: We break down how healthcare really works in America and what it means for you and your family. Today, we're talking about insurance denials, hidden incentives, and why getting care can feel like navigating a system designed to stop you. Our guest is Bob Coleman, a retired healthcare professional who spent more than 40 years serving veterans through the U.S. Department of Veterans Affairs as a clinical pharmacist, medical informaticist, and researcher. His work included focusing on improving patient outcomes through evidence-based medicine. Since retiring, he's turned his attention to healthcare system reform, authoring the e-books Unnecessary Deaths and Hostile Takeover, How Wall Street and Congress Hijacked American Healthcare, and How We Can Take It Back.
1: I had a set of specialized diagnostic tests at a cancer center in Seattle. And what I expected was, and led to believe, was my insurance would cover the cost. But when the $31,000 plus bill came, it was a total shock. There essentially was no transparency beforehand and no simple explanation afterwards. And what struck me that after even decades of healthcare experience, it was difficult to understand what and why I was charged, how that price was determined. The experience made something very clear. Billing operates in a different system than care, and patients are largely outside that system.
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3: And we are here. How you doing? I'm Leslie Marshall. Welcome and welcome back, only true democracy in talk. Dr. Robert Shapiro, chairman of Sonicon, is our guest. 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He is an economic advisor, and he has an economic advisory firm. 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His views are respected not only in the United States, but worldwide. He's helped develop numerous policies that affect investment, taxation, regulation, trade and government spending here and abroad. His website is sonicon.com. His handle on X is at Rob Shapiro, R-O-B-S-H-A-P-I-R-O. Dr. Shapiro, thank you for joining us. Welcome back. Always good to have you with us. You write some great articles. And for the Washington Monthly, you wrote, "The government shutdown is the first skirmish in the battle over Trump's 2026 budget." So right now, we are seeing a lot of fear-mongering, especially from Republicans blaming Democrats. And I think it's hard. Polls would show that I'm in the right here and that the majority of Americans agree with me. If you have control of the House, you have control of the Senate, and you have control of the White House, saying it's the Democrats' fault doesn't fly because you're in control. You have the power. And then when people on the right go, yeah, but we need some Democrat votes. Well, you've had some Democrat votes on some of these issues. And if you are a true leader, because we have seen in administrations like the Clinton administration you worked in and others, where you have a Republican or a Democrat House Speaker sit down, not go away for weeks, sit down, get in a room, hammer out details, negotiate, and come to a decision that's in the best of the people, the American people, the constituents of everybody sitting and fighting in that room. So right now we have a crisis, really crisis coming up November 1st, SNAP especially, right? I mean, the neediest of our nation, right? So there are economic costs, and you're going to talk about that, but there are human costs to this as well. And, you know, I know people think, you know, there are some people out there on the right that think all federal workers are, you know, terrible, but they're American, you know, they're Americans, just American citizens, just working hard to provide for their families and jobs that, you know, they were trained to do. 750,000 federal workers furloughed, 650,000 working without pay, wonder why they don't show up. Here in LA, at LAX the other day, it was almost like, you know, nobody came to work. And another 300,000 fired. That doesn't sound to me like a robust, growing I want to brag about this coming up to midterms in a little more than a year economy. Am I right?
4: Yes, you are right. The fact is, we've had shutdowns now for 35 years, and they really started under President Clinton. And every one of them has been resolved through negotiation and mutual concessions. The Democrats have said, this is what we want some concession on, and we'll talk about it with you. And that's the Obamacare subsidies. And the administration has refused to do it. Consequently, the shutdown continues. And for some gauge of the impact on the 1.4 million workers who've been furloughed or working without pay, the Federal Reserve last year issued a study which showed that 37% of the country could not absorb or deal with a $400 unexpected expense without borrowing or selling some asset, having a garage sale, or couldn't deal with it in either way. Well, the average weekly salary of a federal worker is $1,660, not $400. They've been out 3 weeks. That comes to about $5,000 already. So what we know is that virtually all federal workers, the vast majority, are now in a position where they have to borrow enormous amounts, and they have to cut their spending. And in either case, it slows the economy. If they're borrowing, it'll slow the economy later. But by cutting their spending, it's not just that they are cutting the revenues for the companies that produce, deliver, and sell. And that's three sets of corporations, thousands of companies, that supply the goods and services that the 1.4 million households are normally buying. But in addition, the companies that produce, transport, and deliver the inputs to produce those goods and services. So it ripples across the economy. The second group affected, and you've just named one of the primary ones, that is the 40 million Americans who receive food assistance. Those programs...
3: And Dr. Shapiro, let me just jump in for a sec, because you know these numbers. You know, you're a numbers cruncher. There is a belief that out there, and you can see it from MAGA land especially, that people who need food assistance don't work. People who need food assistance are lazy. People that need food assistance are all minorities. And none of that is true, because there are a number of people who work. Remember when Walmart, you know, people had a food drive, they worked at Walmart and had a food drive in front of a Walmart that they worked at to, you know, be able to pay what Walmart's salary for them didn't cover, hours for them didn't cover. There are people that work on SNAP. The majority of people on SNAP are white, and we forget how many of these millions are children.
4: Yes.
3: Or yes. People who are handicapped or veterans or elderly.
4: And they are children or older people, who many of whom are also MAGA followers.
3: Yes. Yes.
4: You know, it's not, and the fact is that most people receiving assistance are either working, they're the working poor in America, or they're disabled, or too elderly to work. So the work requirement The talk about that is just a cover. And the other thing to remember about this particular part of it is that this was voluntary by the Trump administration. The Department of Agriculture has an emergency fund for food assistance, and which would have covered 50% of the benefits.
3: Right. And if you combine that with people with charity, right? You know?
4: Right.
3: Just to let you know, Doctor, no joke. When I drive down the street, all the way down the street, if I want to go to certain stores, the pet store, right? I want to go to Best Buy, whatever. On my way there are still lines for food for people from the fires, which took place January 7th here in California. Yes. People have no idea when you lose income, you know, how rippling an effect that has. You cite in your wonderful piece here the Federal Reserve data that shows 37% of households can't cover a $400 emergency. Right. And you talk about how vulnerable workers are, especially when they lose roughly $1,662 a week in income. We're going to take a break. When we come back, we're going to talk more about these families that are forced to cut spending, to borrow, and to deepen that economic drag. And that is very stressful. And that is not healthy. We'll be back with Dr. Robert Shapiro and you right after this.
5: Whoa, a new digital music player. Thanks, Mom.
6: Oh, I'm glad you like it, because I can't wait to toss the big stereo. And now that we got your dad that big HD TV he wanted, we can throw out our old TV, too.
5: Hold up. You can't just throw out electronics.
6: Really?
5: They need to be recycled or donated.
6: And how would we do that?
5: It's so easy, Mom. 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
6: I like that.
5: Did you know that some of the stuff in our old electronics could be used to make new products and conserve natural resources?
6: Well, okay then. 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
5: GreenerGadgets.org. We just enter our zip code and go.
7: I'm Rick Smith, and this is Labor History in Two. On this day in labor history, the year was 1938. That was the day the Keene Mountain coal mine exploded near Grundy, Virginia. Described as a flame-belching volcano, the explosion killed 45 and injured 3 more. It is considered one of the worst mining disasters in the history of Virginia. One surviving miner described the scene saying, quote, "I saw coal-carrying cars, motors, slate, and timbers spouted as if from a cannon." The state mine inspector determined the miners had been killed instantly. The mine had just opened the year before and produced 40 railroad cars of coal a day. But the mine was also owned by the Red Jacket Coal Company. In Mingo County, West Virginia, years earlier, Red Jacket had been a key player in keeping the UMWA out, making its employees sign yellow dog contracts and winning injunctions against union organizing. As a member of the Williamson Coal Operators Association, Red Jacket contributed to the hostile anti-union environment that created the conditions for the Matewan Massacre and the Battle of Blair Mountain in the early 20s. They called in Baldwin Phelps detectives to start evicting Matewan strikers from company housing. In the aftermath of the 1938 explosion, new mine safety regulations were demanded. The inspectors were finally given the legal right to conduct inspections over the protest of mine owners in 1941. However, there was no power to enforce the new regulation. The Phipps family commemorated the disaster in its 1965 song, Red Jacket Mine.

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2: A $31,000 medical bill. A four-week delay for a critical test. And this didn't happen to someone unfamiliar with the system. It happened to someone who spent decades working inside it. Welcome to Code WAC.

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0: What a scene on that sad Friday night.
2: A $31,000 medical bill, a four-week delay for a critical test. And this didn't happen to someone unfamiliar with the system. It happened to someone who spent decades working inside it. Welcome to Code WAC, where we break down how healthcare really works in America and what it means for you and your family. Today, we're talking about insurance denials, hidden incentives, and why getting care can feel like navigating a system designed to stop you. Our guest is Bob Coleman, a retired healthcare professional who spent more than 40 years serving veterans through the U.S. Department of Veterans Affairs as a clinical pharmacist, medical informaticist, and researcher. His work included focusing on improving patient outcomes through evidence-based medicine. Since retiring, he's turned his attention to healthcare system reform, authoring the e-books Unnecessary Deaths and Hostile Takeover, How Wall Street and Congress Hijacked American Healthcare, and How We Can Take It Back.
3: I had a set of specialized diagnostic tests at a cancer center in Seattle. 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
4: wow,
3: it was a total shock. 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The experience made something very clear. Billing operates in a different system than care, and patients are largely outside that system.
2: 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Until next time, stay healthy.
5: We are back. We are me, Leslie Marshall. Hey there. Good afternoon. And Dr. Robert Shapiro, chairman of Sonicon. He is also a senior fellow of the McDonough School of Business at Georgetown University. We are talking about his great piece, The Government Shutdown, for the Washington Monthly. The Government Shutdown is the first skirmish in the battle over Trump's 2026 budget. We were talking about the immediate crisis, the economic and human cost of the shutdown. Before we get to the political undercard you write about in the second part of your piece, anything you want to say about the $400 emergency that 37% of households can't cover, doctor, or the how workers are losing roughly $1,662 a week? That's a lot for almost anybody, unless you're like one or top 2% income. Even then, you know, you feel that.
6: Absolutely.
5: You know, so anything you want to say in that before we talk about the political undercard here?
6: Well, just that it creates ripple effects across the economy. And it's not just the loss of the workers, loss to the workers. It's suspending programs that both help people, like the food assistance program, which reduces their spending, but also, you know, the national parks, for example. You know, the national parks are closed, most of them. And there are all these companies and workers who supply the goods and services needed to operate the national parks. All of that, all of their revenues are also being suppressed. And that has ripple effects.
5: Absolutely. Something else that has ripple effects is what's coming for healthcare. God, I've already seen it. My electric bill, it's insane. They just, no joke, the electric company sent me an electric bill with a $900 addition. I'm like, how can I, seriously? And my husband and I work. I can't even imagine, you know, somebody who's, you know, struggling like, a retirement, you know, on their Social Security or something like that. But I want to talk about the continuing resolution dispute over reversing the GOP cuts to Obamacare subsidies, because that seems to be what Republicans say this is all about. And you say, no, that's not true. This is minor compared to the overhaul in funding that Republicans really are looking to cut.
6: Well, it's just the opening act. It's what boxing fans call the undercard. the first fight before the big fight. After all, the continuing resolution is not the budget. It says what we've been spending, we're going to continue to spend. And the Democrats have said we are going to focus this fight on the Obamacare subsidies. But once there is some resolution to this continuing resolution fight, then they turn to the actual budget. And the actual budget is filled with political third rails. The tariffs, there are going to be votes on the tariffs because the tariffs produce so much revenue. There are going to be votes on the enormous cuts to Medicaid. They're going to be votes.
5: Wait, doctor, let me interrupt. I want to go back so people listening understand. When you say tariffs produce revenue, mm-hmm. the tariffs being paid by the consumers produce the revenue, right?
6: Yes, they produce the revenue.
5: Not by the other country. Because that's what people think. No. People think, and Trump talks right. about how brilliant he is, and Republicans all say how brilliant he is. And I guess it is brilliant when you're brainwashing a bunch of people that we're screwing you to make us look better, because at the end of the day, the bottom line looks better, but you paid for that bottom line number. You know, you're getting what you voted for, but you're paying for what you voted for. Anyway, go ahead. You were talking about not just tariffs, but expanding ICE deportations.
6: Well, and you're absolutely right. Tariffs are a form of national sales tax on the goods that are subject to the tariffs. But there's the enormous cuts in Medicaid, the enormous cuts in food assistance beyond this particular month-long continuing resolution.
5: They're going to take the money from people eating and from us paying more and from people's necessity lifeline, right? You know, not just healthcare, right. Medicaid, and then medical research, cuts to medical research that you write about as well.
6: Yes.
5: And they're going to put this in military deployments and ICE deportations. Right. I mean, it's like all of our money is going to go right. to get rid of millions of people, the overwhelming majority of which have not committed a crime ever, have been here longer than many of us, and are an integral part of our economy.
6: Two points on that,
5: because you are the numbers guy, you're the economic guy. How badly, if they actually deport all of the undocumented workers, or a huge chunk, you know, a majority, whatever, how bad is that going to hurt our economy? Because a lot of these people do jobs that nobody else wants to do.
6: It would be catastrophic. It's a, you know, this is...
5: Now, wait a minute, doctor. I agree. So why on earth, someone would ask, would somebody in their right mind, because there are Republicans who are economic wonker people, right? They're economic,
6: absolutely.
5: They're numbers crunchers.
6: Absolutely.
5: They know it's going to be economically catastrophic. So why are they on board with this? Do they just think they'll be dead by the time it's catastrophic?
6: No. The kind of big answer is that the Republican Party does not respond anymore like a normal political party. It responds like a party controlled by a leader. And, you know, this is not normal. Just like the White House and the Republicans in Congress so far refuse to negotiate in order to come to some compromise on the continuing resolution, that's because the White House, that's because President Trump has decided that this is what he wants to do.
5: This is political suicide, especially GOP lawmakers risk alienating their own voters, and especially for those who are in vulnerable districts, purple districts, correct?
6: Absolutely. This is why a lot of political insiders are beginning to talk about a blue wave election next year. Because,
5: well, as a Democrat, I don't see a problem with that, but
6: neither do I.
5: That's what happens, right? I mean, that's our history, right? They elect the red in, and they get pissed at the red, and then they elect the blue, then they get pissed at the blue. You know, and the problem is on both sides of the aisle, we keep reelecting incumbents who really aren't doing as much for their constituents.
6: So the question, the political question is, if you've got, once we get past a continuing resolution, if you've got all of these incredibly unpopular initiatives in the Trump budget. Will you be able to pass that budget?
5: That's a good question. Dr. Shapiro, that's going to be our cliffhanger because we're going to have you back to talk more about this. Dr. Shapiro is chairman of Sonicon. His website, sonicon.com. Check out the Washington Monthly, the government shutdown, where you can see it on sonicon.com. The Washington Monthly, the government shutdown, is the first skirmish in the battle over Trump's 2026 budget. And also follow him on X. He posts it there as well, at Rob Shapiro. I'm Leslie Marshall, our second guest coming up right after this. And Dr. Shapiro, always, I learn something from you. The time always flies by too fast. We look forward to seeing you and hearing from you again. Great piece. Thank you.
6: It was a pleasure.
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1: I'm Rick Smith, and this is Labor History in Two. On this day in labor history, the year was 1938. That was the day the Keene Mountain coal mine exploded near Grundy, Virginia. Described as a flame-belching volcano, the explosion killed 45 and injured three more. It is considered one of the worst mining disasters in the history of Virginia. One surviving miner described the scene saying, quote, "I saw coal-carrying cars, motors, slate, and timbers spouted as if from a cannon." The state mine inspector determined the miners had been killed instantly. The mine had just opened the year before and produced 40 railroad cars of coal a day. But the mine was also owned by the Red Jacket Coal Company. In Mingo County, West Virginia, years earlier, Red Jacket had been a key player in keeping the UMWA out, making its employees sign yellow dog contracts and winning injunctions against union organizing. As a member of the Williamson Coal Operators Association, Red Jacket contributed to the hostile anti-union environment that created the conditions for the Matewan Massacre and the Battle of Blair Mountain in the early 20s. They called in Baldwin Phelps detectives to start evicting Matewan strikers from company housing. In the aftermath of the 1938 explosion, new mine safety regulations were demanded. The inspectors were finally given the legal right to conduct inspections over the protest of mine owners in 1941. However, there was no power to enforce the new regulations. The Phipps family commemorated the disaster in its 1965 song, Red Jacket Mine.

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2: A $31,000 medical bill, a four-week delay for a critical test. And this didn't happen to someone unfamiliar with the system. 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Welcome to Code WAC, where we break down how healthcare really works in America and what it means for you and your family. 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Our guest is Bob Coleman, a retired healthcare professional who spent more than 40 years serving veterans through the U.S. Department of Veterans Affairs as a clinical pharmacist, medical informaticist, and researcher. His work included focusing on improving patient outcomes through evidence-based medicine. Since retiring, he's turned his attention to healthcare system reform, authoring the e-books Unnecessary Deaths and Hostile Takeover, How Wall Street and Congress Hijacked American Healthcare and How We Can Take It Back.
3: I had a set of specialized diagnostic tests at a cancer center in Seattle. 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
3: it was a total shock. 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The experience made something very clear. Billing operates in a different system than care, and patients are largely outside that system.
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5: And we're back. How you doing? I'm Leslie Marshall. Welcome or welcome back. Only true democracy in talk. And we are so glad to have with us today, Josh Graves. Josh serves as both an International Brotherhood of Teamsters Warehouse Division representative and also vice president of Teamsters Local 104, so he definitely has a lot on his plate. As a second-generation Teamster from Atlas Warehouse, a third-party logistics company that services Kroger, right, you've heard of them, I used to do voiceovers for Kroger in Houston, Texas back in the day, can't make it up. He has been a Teamster for over 22 years, and he's currently based in Arizona. So he's on the same coast as me, watching videos of all of you shoveling out of ice and snow. He has played a key role in securing some of the union's strongest contracts at Cisco, most notably the recent agreement at Local 690 in Washington, which provided Teamsters members with a wage increase of over 30%. I need him to do my TV contracts. I really do. My agent Elliot's going to get nervous. Anyway, if you get more information, visit Teamster.org for more info. Follow them on X and Instagram as well. Their handle is at Teamsters. And be sure to like them on Facebook at Facebook.com/Teamsters. Mr. Graves, thank you for joining us. Do you prefer to be called Vice President Graves? Mr. Graves, Josh, what do you like?
6: You can just call me Josh. I appreciate
5: it. Okay, sounds good, Josh. Thank you. You have had a string of big victories at Cisco lately, and we all know Cisco. I see those Cisco trucks, and you know, I certainly see them delivered a lot of places like my kids' school. This new Spokane contract, or Spokane, has a 34% wage increase. I mean, that's astounding. That's unbelievable. For people that are listening, for people that are watching, that sounds big to me. Somebody who is not doing this for a living, not working at Cisco. But for the people watching and listening, can you explain how big a deal that is in real life terms for not just these drivers, but for their families and obviously their communities as well?
6: So about 5 years ago, when the leadership changed at the International, we took a much more aggressive approach with Cisco. Cisco wasn't always giving those type of increases at the table. And we've been successful in the last 5 years with multiple strikes bargaining language that gives us the ability to extend picket lines across the country. And some locations had those protections and others didn't. But it's been mandated by our General President, Sean O'Brien, to make sure that we're solidifying these in these contracts. And by doing so, it opens up and gives us more leverage with the employer because we can affect them in more locations if a facility decides to go out on strike. So with Spokane, Washington, their members overwhelmingly voted 100% to strike. And we were able to leverage that to get the increases as well as a reduction in healthcare cost, automation protection, a slew of other benefits. But the biggest is, I mean, a 34% increase over a 4-year contract, that's life-changing money. You know, that's several hundred dollars a week in that employee's paycheck to where they can, you know, pay a car payment, help pay their bills as the cost of goods and groceries go up in this country. It drastically impacts those members' lives, and they see the benefit in being Teamsters.
5: I see the benefit. Anybody should, because when you talk about the increase in prices, let's just look at beef, right? Beef, specifically ground beef, for an example, just the increase in that alone and how many people, you know, are using that a couple of times a week, even once a week. And your increase, you know, helps not only to pay for that, but then and then some, you know, because if you just bring it up to where the increase in cost lies, you know, that isn't as helpful. So this is astounding. Congratulations. I admire you. I take my hat off to you. And, you know, to me, if I'm a corporation, I'm going to get nervous when I know a Teamster is coming and sitting down, because you guys don't give up. You guys win. You have an incredible track record. And it almost seems like the longer these corporations drag their feet, the bigger the wage increase you get. You know what I mean? So maybe they should have just, like, you know, behaved in the first place. What changed that leverage? Speaking of that, I mean, workers there voted overwhelmingly to authorize a strike. You had mentioned striking before the deal. So how much did that show of unity move the company to finally come back with a serious offer that you guys were willing not only to discuss, but eventually accept?
6: Sometimes the threat is enough for a company to do the right thing. And so when 100% of your workforce says, if you don't put a deal on the table that we're willing to accept and we're willing to withhold our labor, that sends a very strong message. We also had 6 other locals throughout the country that sent strike intent letters that said if that picket line came to their facility, that they would honor it. And so the ability to mobilize the members in one location, but also get the support from other states is crucial, as well as the history of Cisco. We've not always had the best relationship, and we've had the strikes, and they know that the Teamsters, if they're going to take on that fight and actually pull their members out, that we're going to do it in the best way. And strategically hit them to where we have the most impact on them to get the leverage that we need at the table. The Cisco's not dropping their prices for the consumer, right? So when you go to any chain restaurants they service, the casinos, hospitals, schools, all of those types of businesses they service, those prices go up as well. And when those prices go up, Cisco is also making money. The workers in this country are finally standing up and uniting and fighting and pushing back and getting a piece of that pie.
5: Oh, absolutely. So much to cover with this, and I want to get to all of it. But just quickly, I know there are people out there that might think, oh, they threatened to strike. It's not an empty threat, one. And two, it's not something you guys throw out lightly. Could you just touch upon that briefly so people understand? If you say, we vote overwhelmingly to authorize a strike, That's a big deal. That doesn't come lightly, and that's not a hollow threat.
6: Absolutely, and we've shown in the warehouse division that we will strategically strike them, whether it's Cisco or any of the other employers we deal with. And the fact that they know that it's not an open-ended threat, that it absolutely, I believe, is our biggest leverage besides the members withholding their labor to get these agreements that we've been able to achieve over the last several years.
5: This goes beyond paychecks, right? I mean, you got, you know, this incredible 34% wage increase, but it also has to do with lowering healthcare cost, better pensions, more vacation. Why are those pieces just as important as the raise itself to the workers?
6: So under a Teamster contract, you have the best benefits. We have in the West Coast, we have the Western Conference Pension Plan, which is the strongest multi-employer pension plan in the country. You have union health insurance. And in this contract with Local 690, we were able to reduce the cost share from the amount that the employee pays and put that more back onto the employer, as well as protections against automation With automation coming into technology into this industry, we have uniformity language that we've been achieving in Cisco, as well as other employers, to protect our members' jobs for the future. You can't necessarily stop technology, but you can bargain protections under a Teamster contract where you have a voice on the job and actually a say-so to protect your job for the future.
5: You know, this was a regional breakthrough, right? I mean, you helped land the first ever regional Cisco contract across Northern California and Nevada. And that covers more than, what, 1,000 workers? So
6: 1,000 workers.
5: Is negotiating across multiple locations a game changer? And if so, why?
6: So and now to spin to North Cal, where you had three locals come to the table, Reno, the Bay Area, and Redding, three different markets that Cisco does very well in, all sit at the table with Cisco and say, we want to be under one contract. We want to have the standards for wages, for benefits, for working conditions to be equal. And we were able to leverage Cisco into that first regional contract. And they also saw an over 30% increase in wages, increases to their pension, automation language, and some of the other protections we've gotten across the country. And it's the first ever regional contract. My counterpart, Ray Torres, which is a warehouse rep with me, led those negotiations, and I kind of worked the backside of it. But it was a huge victory for the Teamsters, as well as those workers that work under those three locations.
5: You know, people watching and listening, they really gravitate toward interviews and subjects where they feel they can totally relate. And I know that you have heard numerous stories. And I was wondering if you could share one of those stories of someone you represent whose life really changed because of one of these contracts, because I know people watching and listening will really relate to that as well.
6: Absolutely. So I work in Arizona, which is the right to work state. Our Cisco facility, we have a little over 400 members, and they're members by choice. So under the law, they have the right to join a union or not. And our members there were 100% Teamsters. They choose to be members. And I'll pivot to their competitor, which is US Foods, that's right down the street. Mm-hmm. When I first inherited that contract, these employees didn't have union health insurance. They didn't have union pension. After, through multiple negotiations, they have free teams or health insurance now. That takes care of themselves, their family. They have a solid retirement because they have the Western Conference pension plan that pays out to the member or the spouse if the member were to pass away once they retire. And our pension plan in the West is, like I said before, the best of the best. And you're not going to get that from a non-union employer that makes you pay a percentage into a 401k. Our pension plans are employer contributed. So the employees don't pay out of their paycheck. So that puts more money in their pocket to take care of their families, to pay their bills. And that's the key benefits in a Teamster contract. And more as we grow the density in Cisco, that has also given us this leverage. 5 years ago, we probably had 40% of their locations. As of today, we represent 70% of Cisco's locations. 40 out of 66 we represent that are Teamsters facilities. We have all of their largest facilities, and we believe we'll continue to grow. And so when we do have these big contract wins, that spurs organizing campaigns, because the non-union facilities hear, what they're getting paid and what they're missing out on, and see the benefit in working under a Teamster contract.
5: And we're going to take a break.
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7: We're in a very complex game of chicken, and each is waiting for the other side to blink.
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9: Nearly 44,000 residents have been forced out of their homes so far, and it's only 5% contained.
8: Wildfire season in the West off to a harrowing start. 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
10: 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I'm Brad Friedman.
8: And I'm Desi Doyen.
10: Stand by for 6 minutes of independent green news, politics, analysis, and snarky comment.
5: That supply shock tied to the Strait of Hormuz is hitting fertilizer markets as well.
11: Fertilizer's going up. You understand how bad it is when the price of shit is rising?
10: This is your Green News Report.
11: I wish I knew about this morning when I flushed a whole retirement account down the toilet.
10: Okay, Desi Doyen,
12: Flushing that aside for the moment, this just in from Washington Post. Russian President Vladimir Putin failed once again to persuade Chinese leader Xi Jinping to sign off on a major new gas pipeline. Even China doesn't want to have anything to do with Russia, even in the middle of an energy crisis. Good news. What do you have for us today?
8: Well, first, wildfire season is off to a harrowing start in the western United States. Across Southern California, fire crews are battling multiple wildfires fueled by high winds, high temperatures, and bone dry brush. The Sandy Fire in Simi Valley near Los Angeles has forced evacuations for more than 44,000 residents. A wildfire in the pristine wilderness of Channel Islands National Park is threatening endangered species found nowhere else on Earth. In New Mexico, the Seven Cabins fire in the National Forest north of Ruidoso tripled in size in one day and has burned now more than 35 square miles in less than a week. That fire is yet another climate change fueled gut punch for Ruidoso, which has been hit with multiple cycles of wildfires, storms, and floods in recent years. In Denver, Colorado, officials are taking note. A record hot and dry winter has raised the risk of large urban fires, prompting city officials to draft their first ever wildfire mass evacuation plan.
12: And it's only May.
8: In Donald Trump's war on Iran, oil industry experts are sounding increasingly alarmed over the oil and gas supply shock tied to the Strait of Hormuz. They warn that countries, particularly in Asia, are rapidly depleting their strategic oil and gas reserves. They say the closure of the strait could last much longer and be far more devastating than is currently reflected in global oil market prices.
12: Oh, now they're noticing, eh?
8: Here's former U.S. diplomat Amos Hochstein on CNBC.
13: We're going towards a cliff on oil and oil products by the end of this month.
8: Experts say the U.S. is not likely to deplete its own supplies of oil and gas, but they project U.S. retail gasoline prices could hit an average of $6 or $7 a gallon in the weeks ahead.
12: Really?
8: For developing nations, those costs are even more dire, especially due to fertilizer shortages that are increasing food insecurity. The Wall Street Journal estimates that Americans have cumulatively spent about $45 billion more on gasoline and diesel during the war with Iran than they did during the same period a year ago.
12: How nice for the oil companies.
8: While also paying higher prices for food and other goods.
12: How nice for the food companies.
8: The oil price shock is, as you say, great news for oil and gas investors. Economics professor Isabella Weber says, though, it is effectively wealth redistribution from the middle class to the wealthy, noting, quote, it's really the richest of the rich who benefit from this.
12: Again.
8: In other news, Mexico's president, Claudia Sheinbaum, announced a series of reforms to decrease Mexico's dependence on natural gas from the U.S., including hastening her nation's energy transition by expanding clean renewable electricity capacity, including geothermal energy, and increasing domestic natural gas production as a feedstock for fertilizer. And finally, a new international agency analysis finds that electric vehicles now make up a quarter of all vehicle sales on the planet. Back in 2019, the very cautious IEA projected that EVs would only be about 5% of sales by 2026.
12: Mm-hmm.
8: The IEA now projects EVs will be a third of all vehicle sales by the end of this year.
12: Wow, I bet they're delighted in Detroit, huh?
8: Yeah.
12: For much more on all of those stories and the ones we couldn't get to today, check out our website at greennews.bradblog.com. We are off next week. We will see you thereafter. Until then, I'm Brad Friedman.
8: And I'm Desi Doyen.
12: And this has been your Green News Report.
14: We're low on heat and on, we're low on gas. And I'm so cold, I'm about to freeze myself. I got the crude all blue.
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5: And we're back on Leslie Marshall. 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Josh, thank you for holding and welcome back. You know, obviously, you know, when you see a regional success, as we just talked about with Cisco, Northern California and Nevada, you know, you want to have this be like a national strategy going forward into the future. When you look at companies, like you said, you know, Cisco isn't going to lower their prices, you know, for their, you know, consumers, sadly, and that's not how the rich get richer. And these corporations, you know, just you know, have these, what, you know, $100 million parachutes when, you know, they retire. But, you know, there are company profits and there are worker demands. And these two definitely, you know, are part of the fight almost all the time, I would say, right, with a contract when you come to the bargaining table. Cisco made nearly $2 billion, that's with a B, in profits last year. So when a company is doing that well, does that strengthen your case at the bargaining table? And in other words, you're not trying to bleed a rock. They have the money.
6: For sure. And we want.
5: And by the way, I just want to say, sorry for interrupting, Josh. They wouldn't have the $2 billion without the workers.
6: Absolutely. Absolutely. But we want these employers to be profitable, right? Because if they're profitable, then they grow. And as they grow, we grow with them. And as they grow on the economic side, we plan to take a chunk of that for our members. And if you work under a non-union facility, you don't get that say so. You get whatever they give you. Under a collective bargaining agreement, you have the right to bargain for your wages, to bargain for your retirement, to bargain for your benefits, and you have a say so in it. And we've been able to, especially with Cisco over these last couple of years, really bite into those profits that they've made and bring it back to the actual worker that makes these companies that those type of profits. You don't make $2 billion and you're not the largest broadline food service company in the country unless you have solid Teamsters that deliver day in and day out, whether it was COVID, whether it's long days. These workers work hard and they deserve a piece of that pie.
5: Oh, no, absolutely. And I'm just wondering, like, I would imagine, because you can bring up these types of numbers for almost any bargaining session with any corporation, right? These corporations make a lot of money. You know, do they just gloss over that usually? Or do they say, like, that's not relevant? I'm just wondering, because if I was at the table and somebody said, Leslie, you made $2 billion last year, come on, cough it up. You know, I mean, there's really no defense.
6: It depends on the employer, but also, you know, the market too. Some markets are more profitable than other markets, and some Cisco facilities are larger than others. You know, like the Spokane facility, it's a small facility of 50 drivers, but they got a substantial increase and a very good contract. If you take the North Cal agreement, you're talking over 1,000 workers that represent a whole market, the whole North Cal and yeah. Reno, Nevada, that are very profitable. I mean, if you've been to San Francisco, the Bay Area, everything is a lot more expensive than here in like my backyard of Arizona, right? So there, Cisco is in those areas that are even more profitable. But you have to look at them as a whole, right? Because as they grow in different markets, that they may not have a bigger input, and maybe they're one of their competitors, US Foods or Performance Food Group, are in those markets. Cisco does very well. And we're glad that, you know, Cisco's turned over a new leaf and is willing to bargain these fair contracts. Not to say that it's easy at all, because we've had to push them all the way up until that point. Each one of these negotiations over the last year and a half, and we plan to continue to do so. We have a great leader at our general president, Sean O'Brien, as well as mm-hmm. Our warehouse division director, Tom Erickson. I enjoy working under both these individuals, and they are more militant and aggressive than we've had in years past. Like I said, I'm a 22-year Teamster. My dad had 37 years with the Teamsters. I walked a picket line with my dad in 1999 when they took on Kroger. You know, the union approval rating is at the highest it's been in years. And I believe it's going to continue to grow as long as we can continue to fight and represent our members at the highest level and deliver these type of contracts.
5: Well, I know with President O'Brien at helm, you will. He's a fellow Bostonian, and we're just really tough his initials, SOBs, right? Anyway, you know, speaking of that, I mean, you know, there is, you know, growing strength here, right? I mean, the Teamsters representation at Cisco has grown from around 40 to 70% in just 5 years. And you got more of a percentage and an increase in your growth, you know, almost, in the 30s, right? 34% for that, 30% in growth just in 5 years. What does higher union density give you? Why does higher union density give you so much more leverage when it comes to negotiation or when it comes to even threats to strike?
6: So the more facilities that we represent, the more facilities that can be affected by a strike, right? If we have low density, you're talking about minimal facilities. Once we have, like we do with Cisco, 70% of their facilities are represented by the Teamsters. And as these contracts expire and they're mandated to have strike extension language, our leverage continues to grow. And Cisco knows that and sees that. And that's why I believe at the same time they've learned to come to the table and bargain fairly and reach these agreements. We haven't, 5 years ago, we had multiple strikes out of Syracuse, Boston, Arizona, Louisville, and we haven't had one in the last couple of years. And hopefully we don't. And we continue to bargain these industry-leading contracts because the Teamster should be the industry-leading. If you work under a Teamster contract, you do an honest day's work for an honest day's pay, and we lead the industry. And we want to continue to do that. And as we continue to do that, we will grow our density, hopefully even higher, and maybe even one day a national contract like our UPS contract or our freight industry. I mean, those are the top tiers of the Teamster contracts in our world. But we will continue to fight and continue to expand as we can.
5: When you're negotiating, I mean, obviously there's wages and there's healthcare and there's vacations and there's pensions, but you're also negotiating protections around automation and safety. What are you seeing in warehouses that concerns you? And how are you making sure that technology doesn't come at workers' expense? You know, AI is, you know, on the horizon.
6: The biggest one we're seeing now is automation, but AI is coming. But automation where they can build a machine that'll take our warehouseman's jobs, where they can build an autonomous truck and have it, you can't have the autonomous truck deliver product, but you can have it shuttle product to different markets of Cisco. We haven't seen the autonomous trucks in the food service industry. We have seen it in the grocery industry. And we can negotiate protections that says that even if the employer creates an automated facility in a warehouse, that those jobs belong to us and our folks will be trained and then take over those jobs. We haven't seen an automated facility in Cisco's world. Their competitor, US Foods, has built one in Chicago. But that is something that we mandate in these contracts as well, is to protect mm-hmm. against automation so our members' jobs will be protected for the future.
5: We just had a car accident, well, a child that was hit by a car that was had a, you know, a driverless car, right, in San Francisco, I think last week or the week before. Yeah, we need people. We need people. I'm, you know, absolutely. You know, when people say we have self checkout, I always say, no, I don't work here. Thank you. Looking
6: ahead.
5: That's the
6: Teamster way. That's the Teamster way.
5: Yeah, absolutely. Looking ahead, contracts in places like Montana, you mentioned Chicago, they're expiring soon. Are we likely to see more fights like in Spokane? And what message do you have for Cisco workers across the country who might be thinking about organizing themselves?
6: So we have five locals that are currently in negotiations with Cisco. Two out of Montana, one out of Minnesota that's attached to that Montana contract, as well as two in Chicago. They ex-

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8: I'm Rick Smith, and this is Labor History in 2.
9: On this day in labor history, the year was 1938. That was the day the Keene Mountain coal mine exploded near Grundy, Virginia. Described as a flame-belching volcano, the explosion killed 45 and injured 3 more. It is considered one of the worst mining disasters in the history of Virginia. One surviving miner described the scene saying, quote, "I saw coal-carrying cars, motors, slate, and timbers spouted as if from a cannon." The state mine inspector determined the miners had been killed instantly. The mine had just opened the year before and produced 40 railroad cars of coal a day. But the mine was also owned by the Red Jacket Coal Company. In Mingo County, West Virginia, years earlier, Red Jacket had been a key player in keeping the UMWA out, making its employees sign yellow dog contracts and winning injunctions against union organizing. As a member of the Williamson Coal Operators Association, Red Jacket contributed to the hostile anti-union environment that created the conditions for the Matewan Massacre and the Battle of Blair Mountain in the early 20s. They called in Baldwin Phelps detectives to start evicting Matewan strikers from company housing. In the aftermath of the 1938 explosion, new mine safety regulations were demanded. The inspectors were finally given the legal right to conduct inspections over the protest of mine owners in 1941. However, there was no power to enforce the new regulations. The Phipps family commemorated the disaster in its 1965 song, Red Jacket Mine Explosion.

0: such a fright.
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2: A $31,000 medical bill. A four-week delay for a critical test. And this didn't happen to someone unfamiliar with the system. It happened to someone who spent decades working inside it. Welcome to Code WAC, where we break down how healthcare really works in America and what it means for you and your family. Today, we're talking about insurance denials, hidden incentives, and why getting care can feel like navigating a system designed to stop you. Our guest is Bob Coleman, a retired healthcare professional who spent more than 40 years serving veterans through the U.S. Department of Veterans Affairs as a clinical pharmacist, medical informaticist, and researcher. His work included focusing on improving patient outcomes through evidence-based medicine. Since retiring, he's turned his attention to healthcare system reform, authoring the e-books Unnecessary Deaths and Hostile Takeover, How Wall Street and Congress Hijacked American Healthcare, and How We Can Take It Back.
3: I had a set of specialized diagnostic tests at a cancer center in Seattle. And what I expected was, and led to believe, was my insurance would cover the cost. But when the $31,000 plus bill came, It was a total shock. There essentially was no transparency beforehand and no simple explanation afterwards. And what struck me, that after even decades of healthcare experience, it was difficult to understand.

0: understand what and why I was charged, how that price was determined. The experience made something very clear. Billing operates in a different system than care, and patients are largely outside that system.
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2: And she saw boxes of votes come in. 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

0: Good Lord. From Pacifica Radio in Los Angeles, this is the Bradcast, as heard on KPFK 90.7 FM in LA and on dozens of other fine affiliate stations over both the public airwaves and the internet, around the country and the world, blanketing planet Earth. I'm Brad Friedman, your friendly investigative blogger, journalist, troublemaker, muckraker, all around swell fellow, says me from bradblog.com. Thank you very much for joining us once again today. Glad to be with you. It was midterm primary election day on Tuesday in six, count them, six states, including Iowa, where, by the way, Democrats, in what has become in recent years a very red state, Democrats are hoping for a shot this year at flipping both the governor's mansion and a U.S. Senate seat from red to blue this year. Long shots, perhaps, in both cases, but much less so, not quite as long of a shot in a blue tsunami year, should one develop the way it's certainly looking quite possible that it might this year, Desi Doyen.
1: Even in Iowa. Wow.
0: We will see. It was also election day in Montana, New Jersey, New Mexico, South Dakota, and yes, right here in the great state of California, where the state really is looking at one of the strangest and most unpredictable governor's races in decades, with more than 60, I think I said more than 50 incorrectly on yesterday's show, more than 60 candidates, 61 to be precise, running to fill the office being vacated by the term-limited, two-term Democratic governor, Gavin Newsom, who is expected to run for president in 2028. But on Tuesday's ballot in California, there were 24 Democrats, 12 Republicans, one Libertarian, one Peace and Freedom candidate, and 23 no party or decline to state candidates, all on the same ballot, running for the same job, at least for the top two slots to run for that job this November. We could see some surprises in the results of the gubernatorial primary, which is being run, as I note, as an all-party top two primary in the otherwise very blue state, where all of those folks are running in the same contest and where it is not particularly clear, even on election day, who the Democratic front runner actually is. Former Democratic congressman and state attorney general Javier Becerra is believed to be in front, with Republican former Fox News host Steve Hilton and Democratic activist billionaire Tom Steyer vying for the second slot this November. But who really knows? Well, maybe you do if you're listening to this show the following day, but we don't. What we do know is that Donald Trump wants Republicans to vote for Steve Hilton. As former Republican prosecutor turned Democratic editor-in-chief of Midas News, Ron Filipkowski, notes today, reposting one of dozens of social media posts from Donald Trump today. Filipkowski says Trump makes the same corrupt authoritarian pitch to California voters that he made to Hungarians. I will send lots of U.S. taxpayer dollars to you if you vote for my guy. Didn't work so well in Hungary. We'll see how it works here. But his comments, Filipkowski's comments, were added to a screenshot of one of Trump's posts this morning on his failing social media site, reading, quote, California, vote today for Steve Hilton for governor. He will work with me and the federal government. The money will flow because I have confidence in him, but not any of the others. And we will make California great again. Steve Hilton will never let you down. Vote now, says Donald Trump.
1: So he's implying that if you don't vote for him, he threatens that he won't send any taxpayer dollars, which that has been a problem with getting delayed FEMA disaster requests for California approved.
0: Elect the Fox News guy, and I will make sure that California gets money.
1: Gets taken care of.
0: Right. Specifically, by the way, that would be money that California taxpayers are gracious enough to give to the federal government in order to allow Trump to corruptly misuse it by, for example, promising to send money to California only if voters here vote the way that he wants us to. Of course, California is the fourth largest economy in the world and pays far more in taxes to the federal government than we receive back in return, unlike almost all of the so-called red states in the country who take more than they give. So you're welcome, much of the rest of the country. And we will see if Trump's act of strongmanism on Tuesday morning actually, Wednesday morning, if it actually turns out to have helped or hurt his favored Fox News host in the state's gubernatorial race. There could be other surprises as well in the mayoral contest here in Los Angeles. And of course, for those listening to today's show tomorrow, well, you may be ahead of us on that one as well. Either way, we will have a full roundup of notable and otherwise available election results in all six states on our next thrilling broadcast. Next up, by the way, next week on June 9, so you can start voting now, it's election day in four states next Tuesday: Nevada, North Dakota, South Carolina, and Maine, where there is a very interesting contest among Democrats to try and finally unseat Republican U.S. Senator Susan Collins, considered to be one of the best flip opportunities for Democrats in the Senate this year. I will not put my thumb on the Democratic primary out there, where a controversial, to say the least, Democratic first-time political candidate and oyster farmer Graham Plattner is currently expected to win the nomination, the Democratic nomination, to take on Collins this November. But we will see how that goes next week.
1: Yeah, we'll see how the Maine voters decide how they want to go.
0: But it is election season around here, which is fine by me, as voting and elections, for now, as flawed as they may be in these United States, remain the only way for now to change the course toward authoritarianism that we are being led down by Donald Trump and the Republican Party, which is still kowtowing to him, even as they are finally beginning to see the flaw in that strategy, with Trump's approval ratings plummeting amid, as we discussed in detail on yesterday's program, one failure after another by the president, by the White House, and amid a rapidly deteriorating presidency overall. Whether the mainstream corporate media is being as clear with you as they should about that right now. So prepare your voting strategy for this year as early as you can, so you can also be free to help others to get to the polls this year, come hell or high water. And frankly, we are likely wading into both over the next several months. Speaking of hell and high water, Desi Doyen will be joining us later this hour for our Green News Report after after a week off last week. Again, another slow news week last week, so we will be lucky if we can even fill in all 6 minutes in that report later this hour. But speaking of elections and hell and high water and even California, Tina Peters. Yes, the former Mesa County, Colorado county clerk who broke into her own secure voting system room in the middle of the night after the 2020 election, along with an accomplice for whom she had created a fake ID, disabled the security cameras in the room, which, you know, is the sort of thing you're doing if you're not doing anything wrong, right? You disable the security cameras, and then allowed that accomplice, a computer guy, a hacker guy, to disassemble voting machines, essentially, and tabulators made by the Dominion Voting System Company, and copy all of the system's proprietary and very sensitive software. And then she released that software over the internet to her other MAGA friends, who were busy either pretending or being fooled that the 2020 election was somehow stolen that year from Donald Trump by Joe Biden or by the Dominion Voting System Company or by China or by Italy or by Venezuela's Hugo Chavez, who had actually died years earlier or something. So remember Tina Peters? Nice lady. Here she was when law enforcement officials tried to arrest her as part of a case against a fellow employee who also participated in this scam. And during a court hearing for that employee, Tina Peters, in direct violation of the judge's orders, actually videotaped the hearing with her iPad that the law enforcement officials were trying to get as part of evidence in that case. Here's the lovely Tina Peters during that episode.
2: Let go of me! Let go of me! Let go of me! Let go of me. It hurts. Let go of me. Give me my teeth.
3: You understand?
2: Stop it.
4: Sorry.
2: No, let go of me. Yes, you are, Caleb. Give me my key to my car. Give me my key to my car. Give me my key to my car. Give it to me. Give me my key.
5: Step outside for me.
0: Well, all I can tell you is it must be nice to be a 70-year-old white woman when the police show up.
1: No kidding.
0: And you can treat them like that. You think how many other people would have gotten treated like that weren't white? Anyway, lovely woman. More importantly, she was the chief election official in Mesa County, Colorado, doing all of this stuff. She was eventually barred from touching voting systems or having anything to do with Mesa County elections by Colorado's Democratic Secretary of State, Jenna Griswold. Peters then, confusing her celebrity among the MAGA election denier crowd with actual popularity among voters, decided to run for the Secretary of State's office in 2022, and she lost so bigly she did not even make it out of the Colorado Republican Party primary in her effort to challenge Griswold, who would go on that year in 22 to win a second term to office. But eventually, the law caught up to Tina Peters. She was tried and convicted for multiple state crimes related to breaching Mesa County's election equipment in early 2021 and then lying to law enforcement officials about it all. She was found guilty in August of 2024 of 7 charges, of 4 felony charges and 3 misdemeanors, specifically 3 counts of attempting to influence a public servant, 1 count of conspiracy to commit criminal impersonation, 1 count of first-degree official misconduct, 1 count of violation of duty, and 1 count of failure to comply with Secretary of State regulations. All pretty serious stuff, all related to unauthorized access to election machines and deception of county and state officials, which, if you're a longtime listener to the Brad blog, you may recall this whole event caused quite a bit of panic before the Republican Party's failed attempted recall election of Democratic California Governor Gavin Newsom back in 2021, as voting system experts were incredibly alarmed about the fact that Peters had broken into that software, made copies of it, and released that software into the wild just before the election out here in California, where we use the exact same voting systems in several counties that Peters had breached and then distributed the software for. Now, Newsom would go on, nonetheless, to easily win that recall, nonetheless, and Peters, who never uncovered any sort of fraud whatsoever in those machines that she breached, as she and Donald Trump have since pretended, well, she ended up being sentenced to 9 years in prison for her crimes after the judge determined that at her sentencing that she had shown no remorse whatsoever for any of the 7 serious crimes, 4 felonies and 3 misdemeanors on which she was found guilty by a jury. In the ensuing years, while the disgraced 70-year-old Peters eventually went to prison beginning in August of 2024, Donald Trump has pretended that you know, she has exposed some sort of fraud by Democrats, and that's why they had to lock her up. That's why they had to throw her in jail. I guess she discovered this fraud by Democrats on her own machines that she oversaw herself in Mesa County, and that because of that, she should be freed from jail. But unlike all of the other criminals and liars that Donald Trump was able to free from jail with a pardon, Tina Peters was charged under state law in Colorado, where his pardons have no effect. Though that didn't keep him from trying, he actually issued a pardon for Tina Peters anyway, ridiculously. But Trump would go on to threaten the state of Colorado itself if its Democratic Governor Jared Polis did not release her from prison, going so far as to block federal money from going to the state, as he corruptly does, and even threatening to shut down the national jewel known as the National Center for Atmospheric Research, or NCAR, which is based in Colorado. And he's still working toward that goal of shutting down NCAR because it would both punish Colorado and help him on his, you know, his pretending that climate change is not real. But apparently he's doing all of that stuff, having no clue what Tina Peters actually did. Here was Trump on Peters back in February of this year explaining her crimes.
4: She was in charge of a voting area, and she saw boxes of votes come in. So she went over to check it, and they put her in jail for voter manipulation, and she's still in jail. And they better let her out fast, and they're suffering a big price, Colorado. They have this woman in jail who's 71 years old and probably has cancer. She's sick. And they put her in because she challenged somebody that was dumping ballots into a box, okay? And they didn't put them in jail.
0: So that's just completely untrue. That's completely fantastical. It has no relation to reality in any way, shape, or form. And that's Donald Trump talking about someone who he issued a pardon for, and he has no clue what she actually did. Totally false in every imaginable sense. As the great Kyle Clark of News 9 in Denver explained in response to Trump's comments at the time.
6: What President Trump said there is almost entirely, like word for word, false. Have no idea where he is getting this story about Tina Peters challenging someone dumping ballots into a box. We have covered Peters for 5 years and have never heard anyone claim that. What Peters did is well established. Even her own legal team admits it. They just say that it was justified. Peters snuck a hacker around security protocols using another person's ID so that hacker could make a copy of election systems. She's not in jail for voter manipulation, like President Trump said, whatever that means. She's in jail on 4 felonies and 3 misdemeanors for her role in that election systems breach, which did not impact any actual votes. Trump also claims that Peters probably has cancer. She had cancer years ago. Recently, she had a cough, which her lawyer says has improved. All of this to say, it is not clear if President Trump knows what Tina Peters did to land in prison, leading to his campaign of retaliation against Colorado, where he's withheld disaster funding, tried to freeze federal spending here, vetoed a clean drinking water project, relocated a military command, and is closing a major science lab.
0: And in the meantime, and by the way, there was a woman in Arizona around the same age as Tina Peters, also a white woman, who made some similar-ish claims to the ones that Donald Trump is making. That woman never went to jail. Maybe that's how he confused, I guess, all white women look the same to him.
1: Look, it's a wasted journey trying to understand what Trump is talking about.
0: In the meantime, as Tina Peters has been serving her 9 years in jail, a state appeals court ruled that, in fact, Peters should be resentenced for a number of her crimes because the court believed that the lower court judge impermissibly gave her a longer sentence than warranted because she continued to express her evidence-free claims that the 2020 election had been stolen from Donald Trump, which is not a crime to believe that and to say that.
1: Yeah, but showing no remorse, that was why the judge did that.
0: That's what the judge says, but the appellate court looked at it and they said, well, looks to me like the judge held it against her that she had these beliefs. So she needs to be resentenced. The convictions were not thrown out. Just she had to remain in jail, and the judge needed to review the sentencing. The charges would stand, but sentencing would be reconsidered. But before that could even happen, and with all of the pressure that Governor Polis was facing from Donald Trump, who knew nothing about this case, just a few weeks ago, the otherwise termed out Democratic Colorado governor, Jared Polis, stunned fellow Democrats, including Secretary of State Jenna Griswold, by issuing an order of clemency to Tina Peters after she had served only about a year and a half of her 9-year sentence, during which, by the way, she got into a number of physical fights with other inmates. As I said, lovely woman. And while her convictions would stand, her sentence would be reduced after the clemency by Polis by half to 4 years and 4 months, and she would be freed from prison on parole on June 1, Polis could not even wait for the court to do the resentencing for some reason. In his clemency order, he acknowledged the seriousness of Peters' crimes. Polis wrote that Peters was, quote, convicted of serious crimes and deserved to spend time in prison. But he also argued that she was sentenced for an unusually long time for a first-time nonviolent offender. He claimed her application for clemency showed responsibility and commitment to obey the law from here on out, saying that it, quote, demonstrates taking responsibility for your crimes and a commitment to follow the law going forward. Her own statement, quoted by Polis, said, quote, I made mistakes 4 years ago. I misled the Secretary of State when allowing a person to gain access to county voting equipment. That was wrong. Going forward, I will make sure that my actions always follow the law and I will avoid the mistakes of the past. Now, Democratic state officials were infuriated about all of this, infuriated by what the Democratic governor actually did. And that would include Colorado's Democratic U.S. Senator Michael Bennett, who is now currently the Democratic frontrunner to replace the termed out Polis in this November's gubernatorial election in the state. So infuriated was Bennett by all of this that when asked if he would consider naming Jared Polis to fill the U.S. Senate seat that he will be vacating if he goes on to win the governor's race this year, Bennett, a fellow Democrat, said absolutely not. He would not even consider Polis at this time for the job because freeing Tina Peters, he said, was disqualifying, which is pretty remarkable considering he's talking about the sitting Democratic governor. The state Democratic Party would go on to hold a vote to censure Jared Polis for giving clemency to Tina Peters, barring the sitting Democratic governor from speaking at Democratic Party meetings or Democratic events. In advance of Peters' release this week on Monday, Senator Bennett issued a statement reading as follows, quote, Tina Peters remains a convicted felon who knowingly violated Colorado law and compromised election security. A Colorado jury found her guilty of 4 felonies for breaching secure election systems. Tina Peters' release does not change the facts of her case, nor does it change our obligation to defend our democracy at a time when President Trump continues to attack vote by mail. Colorado votes almost entirely by mail, to undermine confidence in our elections and pressure public officials to bend to his political agenda. We must be even more vigilant in protecting the rule of law and the integrity of our electoral system. About 2 weeks ago, Vice President J.D. Vance was being asked about Donald Trump's pretend settlement agreement But the very, it was a pretend settlement, but it was a very real $1.8 billion slush fund that he was attempting to create at the time to pay off criminals who he claimed to be, you know, purported victims of Joe Biden's so-called weaponization of the Justice Department, you know, like the actual weaponization of the Justice Department that we are seeing by Donald Trump's department. Well, Vance, like a good little corrupt puppy, defended that slush fund that will now apparently go away, at least according to Donald Trump's defense attorney and now acting attorney general, Todd Blanche. That slush fund is no more.
1: So they say.
0: So they say. But like a good little puppy, as I said, Vance went on to cite, yes, Tina Peters as being one of those poor victims who needed to be made whole, who needed to be compensated for all of the terrible punishment that she had received under the hands of Joe Biden. Even though, by the way, Tina Peters was convicted under Colorado state law, and neither Biden nor his Department of Justice had anything at all to do with it. In any event, here was Vance responding as far as why this this slush fund is really important.
7: Tina Peters is this woman who is about to get out of prison, thanks in large part to the president's good work in Colorado. This is a woman who, at worst, if you believe everything that the prosecutors said about her, committed misdemeanor trespassing, and somebody threw the book at her, this innocent grandmother was going to spend 10 years in prison, completely disproportionate to any misdemeanor trespassing that I've ever seen. Was that fair? No. Is it reasonable for her to get some compensation for the fact that she was treated unfairly? I think the answer is yes.
0: Of course you do, because you have no clue what she actually did. If you believe everything that the prosecutor said, all she did, according to the vice president of the United States, was commit three misdemeanor trespassing charges and got 9 years in prison for it. No, that is not what she did. Actually, she was charged on three misdemeanors and four felony charges, which I guess Vance just decided did not exist. The way his administration has decided that climate change does not exist if you just wish things away hard enough? Man, the felonies related to giving administrative level access to voting equipment to an outsider, to a hacker, lying to state officials and law enforcement about it, running from arrest for weeks and costing the state at least $1 million just to replace those voting systems that were under her care that she was elected and sworn to protect. So, no, if you believe everything the prosecutor said, it was much more than three trespassing misdemeanors. In response to whether Senator Bennett thought Peters should receive money from Trump's attempted but now apparently failed $1.8 billion slush fund to dole out money to criminals that he decided were mistreated by the Biden administration, even though he has no idea how they were mistreated or even if they were treated at all, because this was state charges, or in Peter's case, because she threatened both state and American elections by breaching voting systems and distributing their software over the internet. In response to that, Bennett wrote in his statement, quote, "A jury convicted Tina Peters. An appeals court upheld those convictions. Colorado should not be forced to subsidize anyone, especially Peters, who knowingly violated election security laws and betrayed the public trust. I will keep fighting to protect our democracy and stop this taxpayer-funded slush fund before a single dollar is paid out." And as noted, we got news late today from Todd Blanche that they are giving up the ghost on that one.
1: So they say.
0: Because as many as 12 Republican U.S. senators have said they won't fund it. Though, I will note the investigation of whether Donald Trump committed a crime against the United States, fraud against the United States in trying to create that fund. That remains an open question that is currently under investigation in a federal court. If you're not familiar with that matter, you can get familiar with it over at bradblog.com. See Ernie Canning's story on that near the top of the blog this week. That case continues. But as Bennett tweeted in response to some of Peter's comments on Steve Bannon's show on Monday, just moments, I guess, after she was released from prison, Bennett said, quote, Tina Peters is out of prison and already spreading the same false claims about Colorado elections that led her to commit four felonies in the first place, all in service of Trump's big lie. That's not what remorse looks like, said the senator. Here was part of Tina Peters' comments on Bannon's show on Monday.
8: I know that the Democrats are going to cheat. And no one's really addressing the problem that the basic, that I spent my time in prison as retribution for, and that was exposing the election machines that allow the votes to be flipped.
0: Well, she sounds repentant, doesn't she? Let me be clear: Tina Peters exposed nothing. She revealed nothing other than, you know, how the code in these machines actually works to make it easier for Democrats or Republicans, if they want to flip results on these machines. She revealed no fraud. She revealed no evidence of same. At best, she helped underscore what some of us actual election integrity folks have been exposing for years, that these voting systems, yes, can be manipulated, as we have actually revealed at bradblog.com and on the show for about two decades now. Tina Peters added absolutely nothing to that decades-long investigation into these voting systems. But simply because voting systems can be manipulated does not mean that they were manipulated. And that is a very, very big difference that Tina Peters does not seem to understand. She found zero evidence, zero, that any votes were manipulated. And zero evidence of election fraud of any kind other than her own in breaching voting systems and putting elections further at risk of, yes, fraud, specifically by people with direct access to those machines. People like, yes, Tina Peters. No, she did not see somebody come in with a box of ballots and go over and check it out and get arrested for voter manipulation. No, she was not in jail because of three misdemeanor trespassing charges. These were very serious crimes, and the people calling for her to be released despite them have no clue what she actually did. And frankly, if they did have a clue, they wouldn't care. As to Jared Polis, the Democratic governor of Colorado, and what he was possibly thinking, nobody I have spoken to actually seems to know. A journalist friend of mine in Colorado who works with one of the major news outlets there suggests that everyone in Colorado is kind of clueless about this as to what Jared Polis was actually could possibly have been thinking in freeing Tina Peters. In the meantime, Donald Trump still seems to be gunning to destroy the National Center for Atmospheric Research, or NCAR, although folks are challenging that in court. But Polis has seemingly destroyed any further possibility of running for office, it seems to me, at least as a Democrat, where some had thought he was likely to make a run even for president in 2028. Or certainly to get that Senate seat that Michael Bennett will be vacating in hopes of winning the governorship in Colorado. So what Polis thinks he's doing from here, why he thinks he was doing this? At best, it seems to me, Polis is likely to get a nice gig as the resident Democratic dupe on Fox News at this point. And Tina Peters, after she burns out her 15 minutes of criminal infamy, will soon fade into Sarah Palin-like obscurity. At least I hope. And those of us who actually give a damn about election integrity and democracy, well, for us, that good fight will continue. Much more ahead on today's Bradcast. I'm Brad Friedman. Hey, this is Brad. 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

0: 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Not everything is hot right now. Coming up momentarily, Desi Doyen and our latest green news report.
1: Yep.
0: Until then, you've got me. According to CNN today, John Stewart. No, not that John Stewart. This is a guy named John Stewart from Golden Lake, Ontario, up in Canada. He was supposed to be at the Indy 500 this past Memorial Day weekend, but nope, not this year. Every spring, for about 35 years, Stewart has traveled to Indianapolis to meet up with his American relatives, enjoy the lead-up of race morning, soak in the pomp and circumstance, and talk to people with a beer in his hand. He's been known to easily spend $10,000 on these annual week-long trips here in the U.S. But Stewart said that he has reached a, quote, ideological breakpoint. Unlike some Canadians who have already been boycotting all things USA, Stewart has not wanted to hurt regular American jobs when it's the man in charge that he takes issue with. But recent conversations with Trump-supporting American colleagues are ultimately, according to CNN, what made him think twice about spending vacation time arguing with people in the U.S. Quote, I just don't want to put myself in that position on a holiday where I know I'm going to be normally just having beers and watching racing. I just think I wouldn't enjoy some of the conversations, he said. While Trump's chaotic salvo of tariffs levied on Canada and his rhetoric of calling for Canada to become the 51st state were bothersome, it has been the launch of the war in Iran that put Stewart over the edge. Quote, it's not really Canadian versus American, it's just right versus wrong, he said. For now, he's pausing all personal trips to the U.S. Well, John Stewart, the one from Canada, he's not the only one, despite the ridiculous line that you have now heard our delusional president repeat like 1,000 times.
2: But we've never been hotter than we are right now. This is the hottest country anywhere in the world.
3: Our country was dead. Now we have the hottest country anywhere in the world.
4: Under the radical left Democrats, we were a dead country. Now we are the hottest country anywhere in the world.
1: So hot, nobody wants to come here.
0: Yeah. So hot, not. Not so hot after all. I mean, if you can imagine that Trump might be lying to us or something, it turns out we are really quite unhot right now here in the U.S. As CNN reports in its analysis this week, the complete 2025 data is in. And the message is clear. International visitors stayed away from the U.S. in the first real year-over-year decline since the COVID-19 pandemic. The drop in visitors was larger even than during the global recession of 2008. How's that for hot? This time, it wasn't a pandemic or a collapse of the market. It was human error, writes CNN. Travelers cite presidential rhetoric and policies manifesting in highly public wars, both figurative and literal, as some of the reasons for staying away. 4 million fewer foreign visitors came to the U.S. in 2025 as compared to 2024 under, yes, Joe Biden.
1: Wow, 4 million.
0: You know, under Joe Biden, when our country was absolutely dead before Trump came back to office, he tells us. But with the collapse in foreign travel to the U.S. in 2025 under Donald Trump, there has also been a decrease in total spending by foreign travels by more than $8 billion. And that's a conservative estimate. I'll get to that in a second. But how is that for the hottest country in the world, losing $8 billion at least? That's not just bad for those working in the service and tourism industries. The impact of a self-inflicted decrease in international visitors of this magnitude has implications on America's standing in the world, its soft power diplomacy, and the economy as a whole. The 5.5% drop in international tourism in 2025 is the worst single-year decline in two decades, with the exception of the 2020 pandemic. Quote, "We used to be a country that others wanted to emulate. That narrative no longer exists," says Juliette Kayyem, the faculty chair of the Homeland Security Project at the Harvard Kennedy School. "If you're a foreigner now," she said, "what you're absorbing about the United States is a dysfunctional government, ICE raids, Americans being killed, crime everywhere," she said. "With significantly fewer people actually coming here," she explained, "the long-term harm is that the world will not know America. The narrative of the United States is now a country that is at best not to be respected and at worst a democracy that is floundering." Sounds about right. Perceptions aside, there are recent practical barriers of visiting the U.S. as well. Hesitation around a proposed $250 visa integrity fee, whatever that means, war-induced spikes in jet fuel prices, and the defunding of something called Brand USA, which is apparently the only American organization that markets U.S. tourism to international audiences. But it has been defunded by the Trump administration. Bills were introduced in the House and Senate to restore funding, but neither of those bills has moved forward at this time. So we defunded the thing that encouraged people to come here and spend money here. This action from Washington has caused enough confusion or even ill will that Brand USA recently launched a campaign to, quote, "build traveler confidence and clear up misinformation," including clarifying that the visa integrity fee, that $250 fee, that's not yet being collected. So don't worry about that. Come on in. You won't have to pay that $250. And that a Trump administration proposal to collect 5 years of social media history from certain visitors, that is not current policy. Don't worry about that. Come on in. Good luck with that, Brand USA. Department of Homeland Security Secretary Mark Wayne Mullen has also publicly floated an idea to restrict customs processing operations at airports in so-called sanctuary cities. That sounds like another great idea as well, doesn't it? That yeah. Should help for tourism. The administration has so far not moved forward with that, but how does that sound to people who might want to come and visit and, you know, fly into, say, New York or Los Angeles or any number of so-called sanctuary cities to come and visit? Where do they have to fly? To Poughkeepsie to take a bus 18 hours thereafter to get to where they really want to go? To go see a Broadway show?
1: Hey, you wanted to go to Los Angeles, but instead you're going to Idaho.
0: Idaho is very nice, by the way.
1: It is, but
0: I hope that's not an Idaho slam that you're making.
1: If you're trying to get to someplace in California, flying to Idaho is not going to get you there very fast.
0: Okay, but it's really nice when you are in Idaho. You'll enjoy it very much. See, I'm working for Brand USA now, so I have to say these sorts of things. No worries. I'm sure that the news that we are not yet barring people traveling into so-called sanctuary cities and that we are not yet going to take 5 years of your social media history and that we're not going to charge you an extra $250 just cause you want to come visit the hottest country in the world. And boy, are we hot. Those who did visit, by the way, the U.S. in 2025, according to CNN's analysis, spent more per person. Of course, that could be thanks to inflation. But because of the significant decline in visitor numbers, the total spending was about $8.5 billion less compared to the year before, according to the World Travel and Tourism Council. Another group, however, Tourism Economics, estimates that the loss is worse than $8.5 billion. It's actually up to about $25 billion, $25 billion less being brought in when compared with what was forecasted to have been spent in the U.S. had tourism stayed on its expected growth track from where it was during the Biden administration. So had it kept growing at the rate that it was growing under Joe Biden, we would have had $25 billion more after 2025. But for thanks to Donald Trump. And the U.S. Downturn apparently is an outlier. In other words, it's not the whole world. It's not, oh, everybody is traveling less now because of this or that. Maybe they are now because of the war. But last year, 2025, the U.S. was the outlier here. 80 million more people traveled internationally in 2025 compared with the year before. Yet, according to the World Travel and Tourism Council in its April press release, they chose other destinations. More people traveling, less people coming to the United States. That's hot, baby. While there were noticeable drops in visitors from Germany, India, France, Chile, Australia, and China, the vast majority of the drop in visitors was due to Canadians, like that John Stewart guy, not crossing the border after deciding, you know what, I think I'll stay home or travel to a country that doesn't hate us and keeps threatening to invade us and slapping tariffs on us and make us the 51st state. Who can blame these people for not wanting to come here? I live here, and I don't even really want to be here. So anyway, keep that, all of that in mind the next time you hear Trump lying to you about America being the hottest country in the world right now. The only thing hot around here these days is the global temperatures, thanks in no small part also to Donald Trump. Maybe that's what he means by the U.S. is now the hottest country in the world. Speaking of, a quick break, and we're back with Desi Doyen and our latest Green News Report right here on the broadcast. I'm Brad Friedman. Don't touch that dial.
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0: Well, we are back from a week off. As usual, nothing at all happened. Nothing to report in the Green News Report. Unless I'm wrong about that, Dizzy Doyen. Am I wrong about that?
1: You might be a little wrong. What? It might have been difficult to shove in all the thousands of things that happened. So we did our best.
0: Into just 6 minutes. Well, yep. We'll see how good we did in our latest Green News Report.
2: We're looking at upwards of 1.5 billion barrels of oil that were supposed to be produced this year across the Middle East that now will not be. And that's increasingly a best case scenario.
1: Oil industry warns inventory is running dangerously low as Donald Trump's little excursion in Iran continues into its fourth month.
3: In some places, the mercury is a whopping 16 degrees Celsius or 29 degrees Fahrenheit higher than the average for this time of year.
1: Historic heat wave in Europe shatters temperature records. Plus, a whole bunch of stuff that happened while we were out.
0: All of that stuff and more straight ahead from BradBlog.com. I'm Brad Friedman.
1: And I'm Desi Doyen.
0: Stand by for 6 minutes of independent green news, politics, analysis, and snarky comment.
4: People are spending more on gas, but they're also spending more on everything else. And I think that that's a sign that you would see when people are optimistic about the future.
0: Yes, it's also a sign you would see when gas prices have gone through the roof along with inflation. Kevin Hassett, director of Donald Trump's National Economic Council. This is your Green News Report. Okay, Jesse Doyen, I know you got a lot to get to. We've been gone for a week, so have at it.
1: All right, first up, while we were out, the U.S.-Israeli war on Iran remained in stalemate, despite Donald Trump's repetitive claims that a deal is, quote, very close. On Monday, global oil prices spiked once again after Iran halted the negotiations in the wake of ongoing U.S. and Israeli missile strikes. Because of the closure of the Strait of Hormuz, roughly 1.5 billion barrels of oil has been permanently removed from the market this year, according to oil commodities expert Rory Johnson. And many nations are not going back.
2: Countries that have been hit hardest by this, countries across Asia, are also the ones that were electrifying their fleets fastest prior to the war. And I think that if anything, this is going to boost those efforts and kind of redouble efforts to electrify and diversify away from this risk.
0: Well, that's good.
1: ExxonMobil warns that oil inventories will hit dangerously low levels in just weeks. Goldman Sachs on Monday projected that rising energy prices will persist through at least the end of this year, continuing to erode household spending power.
0: So most importantly, no matter how little oil is on the market, ExxonMobil will continue to make record profits.
1: Yes, they will.
0: Oh, good.
1: While we were out in Europe and the UK, an exceptionally early, deadly heat wave shattered temperature records for the month of May, in some places by as much as 29 degrees Fahrenheit, higher than average for this time of year, straining electric grids. London hit a record 95 degrees. Spain and France topped 100 degrees.
0: Yikes.
1: It's very dangerous because most buildings in Europe don't have air conditioning and are not designed for 21st century heat extremes. Scientists say that heat waves are becoming hotter, longer, and more frequent due to human-caused climate change, which the UN climate chief called, quote, a brutal reminder of the costs of global warming caused by burning fossil fuels.
0: And they're happening in the month of May?
1: Yes. While we were out in Washington State, 11 workers were killed in a chemical tank explosion at a paper manufacturer. Meanwhile, in Southern California, just a few miles away from Disneyland, a different massive chemical tank nearly exploded, forcing the evacuations of some 40,000 residents. Both incidents came in the wake of the Federal Chemical Safety Board issuing a warning over the Trump administration's disaster policy, saying the administration is taking, quote, a significant step backwards in preventing chemical disasters.
0: Yep, that sounds like them.
1: In other news, Donald Trump rescinded several 50-year-old executive orders that had restricted off-road vehicle use on fragile public lands. The new orders are intended to boost drilling and logging.
0: Of course.
1: The Trump Securities and Exchange Commission moved to repeal a Biden-era rule requiring large public companies to inform their investors of climate-related risks to their businesses. The Trump EPA doubled down on its efforts to make America polluted again by moving to postpone enforcement of Biden-era vehicle pollution limits. And the Trump Labor Department weakened Biden-era heat rules intended to protect workers from excessive heat exposure. Finally, a bit of good news. While we were out, a new study concluded that thanks to the explosive growth in clean energy technologies like wind, solar, and batteries, what used to be considered the worst-case climate change scenario now appears to have been averted. Climate science deniers like Donald Trump lied about the study, pretending to not understand the concept of the word scenario. However, researchers warned that humanity is still on a dangerous trajectory and must move faster away from burning climate-warming fossil fuels.
0: Well, that's good news, I think. I'll take it. For much more on all of these stories and the ones we couldn't get to

0: at Green News Report. I'm Brad Friedman.
1: And I'm Desi Doyen.
0: And this has been your Green News Report.
2: It could be worse.
3: It could be.
2: It could be worse.
3: It could be.
2: You could be right in the back of a blacked out hearse. It could be worse.
4: It could be. It could be worse.
1: Yeah.
4: It could be.
1: And actually, I mean, it is very good news that the scenario, the projected scenario of if humanity did absolutely nothing and, in fact, burned even more, all of the coal that was buried in the ground, all of the oil. So we're not going to do that. And that's really good.
0: So that's what they had discovered, that we're not going to go to the worst case scenario.
1: Right.
0: That's the only thing we can rule out right now.
1: Yeah. As scientists do, they figured out, hey, what's the worst that can happen? This is the worst that can happen.
0: And yet, Donald Trump and the administration are all claiming that, oh, they've just admitted there is no climate change.
1: Yeah, it was pretty stupid and crazy. But hey, that is today's Trump administration, today's Republican Party, and today's climate science denial industry.
0: Stupid and crazy.
1: Yeah, something like that.
0: Excellent. Thank you, Desi Doyen. Never stupid nor crazy. Appreciate everything you do here. And thanks to all of you for spending a portion of your day or night with us. It's always greatly appreciated. 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
1: At Green News Report.
0: Say hello to her.
1: Yes, please.
0: Until then, we will see you at all of the above. Until we see you here next time, I'm Brad Friedman. Good luck, world.
2: We could.

0: I'm Rick Smith, and this is Labor History in Two. On this day in labor history, the year was 1952. That was the day 650,000 steelworkers walked off the job in an industry-wide strike. The Supreme Court had just handed down a 6-3 ruling in the case of Youngstown Sheet and Tube versus Sawyer. The court decided that the president had no authority to seize private property on the grounds of national security without prior authorization from Congress. On April 8th, President Harry Truman had issued Executive Order 10340, ordering Commerce Secretary Charles Sawyer to seize the nation's steel mills to ensure the continued production of steel, ostensibly for the war effort. Seizure of the mills came after months of wrangling over wage increases and work rules between mill owners, the United Steelworkers, and the Wage Stabilization Board. Steelworkers walked out just hours after the decision. The impact was felt immediately. Layoffs began at a number of steel-dependent industries. By the end of the month, most defense industries and auto plants nationwide were completely shut down. Consumer inventories of steel were almost totally depleted, and exports ceased entirely. The union's ultimate goal was a master contract and the union shop. They hoped to jumpstart negotiations by signing with smaller companies first and forestall invoking of Taft-Hartley. By July, the railroads began to suffer financial losses, as did California growers who lacked tin to can their crops. After 53 days, mill owners and the union agreed to terms that were less than the Wage Stabilization Board had recommended, far less than what the union had originally demanded, but much more than what the mill owners had been willing to concede. More importantly, after 15 years of struggle, the United Steelworkers had finally won the union shop.
1: It's time for the Rick Smith Show. Now, here is the voice of the working class, Rick Smith.

0: And welcome, brothers, sisters, working class heroes. This is the Rick Smith Show. Thanks so much for being here. Today on the big program, lots to get to, lots to talk about. A new Penn Live poll. Penn Live is in my neck of the woods, Pennsylvania. Finds that Trump's approval ratings in the tank in the state down to 34%. That is the lowest approval rating he's had on record. And I predict, because the signs, they be coming a down, I predict it's going to go even further. Because understand, the economy's not doing great. People are struggling. I hear the bickering. I hear the whining. I hear the anger at the gas pump. Even at Costco. I'm hearing it. And this is like MAGA Central where I'm at. So the fact that the poll found that 71% of Pennsylvanians think that Trump's signature economic policy, you know, the tariffs, are actually hurting them. 71%. That's an 11-point increase since April. People kind of walking away. Now, the weird part, there's still 9% of Pennsylvania voters who think that, hey, tariffs are actually helping them. Trump's tariff policies are actually helping. 9%. 9%. That's not even the top 10, which I would have thought at least the top 10. Now, you go, but Rick, you're a guy who supports tariffs. Yeah, when used strategically, when part of an overall plan, when there's an idea of what the you're doing. And I look at what's going on with Iran now, because you look at the news that's coming out, you know, he's buddies with Netanyahu, he's yelling at Netanyahu, he doesn't care. He could care less if the negotiations go well with Iran, or, you know, they're boring. I mean, it's amazing how this guy has vacillated from, you know, we've won to we're winning to, well, it's boring, I don't care. This is why, again, you kind of need people who know what they're doing. And what Trump has shown and proven time and time again is that the one thing he knows how to do well is to divide people. The one thing he knows how to do is play the media, because he plays the victim card so well. I mean, he really is, you know, the conservative movement's ideological birth child, because it really is all about grievance and victimhood and how everyone is just abusing him, and everyone's mean, and nobody gives him credit. And nobody's ever seen how well he's done. So, yeah, I mean, you know where this is going. And the sad reality is while all of this stuff is going on, while all of this back and forth, and what supposedly was his strength, his unpredictability, is now hurting millions of people across this country. Who can't or are struggling to put food on the table, keep gas in the tank. And oh, by the way, in international affairs, the rest of the globe, we're not making any friends. Because Iran's like, they don't have to make a deal. I know Trump thinks he's going to go and eviscerate 90 million people. Not going to happen. And this is one of those moments where, and I called this from the beginning, this is where the bully gets poked in the chest. And Trump has always been the bully and has gotten away with it. Time and time again, sigs his lawyers, his pit bull lawyers on people, sues. I find it interesting that he's dropping plans to get his MAGA gift card money, that anti-weaponization fund, the $1.8 billion that was supposed to be the punishment for Joe Biden, you know, upholding the law. Backing away from the Kennedy Center. It seems that the winning, which has turned into losing, not going well in the White House. So the question I have now is, how much worse do things get so that we don't go back to talking about the Epstein files? How much worse does he have to make things? Because people are struggling, man. So we're gonna have to see a narrative change. I'm waiting to see how far he jumps the shark. But I want to hear your thoughts. Email me, Rick at therickSmithShow.com. Right back. I'm Rick Smith, and this is Labor History in 2. On this day in labor history, we're going all the way back to the year 1786. That was the day when what labor historians widely consider America's first strike occurred in Philadelphia, Pennsylvania. A group of the city's journeyman printers gathered to discuss proposed decreases to their wages. They issued a statement explaining their collective response. Resolve that we, the subscribers, will not engage to work for any printing establishment in this city or county under the sum of $6 per week. Their demand was for $1 a day for a six-day work week. The printers went on to declare, resolved that we will support such of our brethren as shall be thrown out of employment on account of their refusing to work for less than $6 per week. 26 printers signed the declaration. This strike occurred just 3 years after the end of the Revolutionary War. Several of the strikers had taken up arms against the British, including William Price Young, John Bushell, and Samuel LeCount. By joining together, the printers were able to stop the proposed wage cuts. It's important to note their pledge to support their brethren who might lose work because of the action. It was an early declaration of worker solidarity. Such solidarity has been an essential component in every successful strike in the United States for more than two centuries. The printers would go on to form the National Typographical Union in 1852. These printers played an important role in the early formation of unions and the struggle for workers' rights. The journeyman printers' actions were truly revolutionary and brought an important tactic, the strike, to the U.S. labor struggle. Labor History in 2 brought to you by the Illinois Labor History Society and The Rick Smith Show. For more information, go to laborhistoryin2.com, like us on Facebook, and follow us on the Twitters at Labor History in 2.
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0: So, Brian sent me an email, and I get this email a lot. I'm not picking on only Brian. It's every moron who keeps sending me this kind of email. And look, keep them coming because I think it's important to vent, to get it out, and then have rational conversation around it. But he writes, give it a rest already. Unions are a thing of the past. The economy is completely different. GM, U.S. Steel, and other massive companies are relics of the past. Nobody needs some third party taking dues to speak for us anymore. If you don't like your job, just find a better one. Don't drag everyone into strikes. Unions only protect the lazy, drive up costs, and push politics most of us don't agree with. And you go, did you write that or did you get that from like a right-wing anti-union source? Did AI do it? Because you got all the talking points in there. Very nice. But the reality is, if you want to build wealth as a working class person, one of the best ways to doing that, and I can attest to it, is putting a union card in your wallet. Wages, hours, conditions, benefits. And here to share some thoughts on that, the email, and maybe a bit of sanity, I've asked my good friend David Madeline to come share some thoughts. He's a senior fellow at the Center for American Progress. He's also a senior advisor to the American Worker Project. They got a new piece out, Unions Build Wealth for All Americans, and maybe even Brian too. David, thanks for taking time for us.
2: Rick, thanks very much for having me.
0: So I'm sure you have heard this frame time and time again. You know, the economy's different. We don't need things from the past. We're better than that now. You don't need someone to talk for you. I'm sure you've heard all of this, and all of it is kind of boring and really wrong.
2: Yeah, so that's why we actually try to look at evidence and see, well, what do unions do? What do they do in the past? What do they do today? And, you know, you alluded to this. We just did some research on how unions affect wealth for households. And our research shows that the typical union household compared to the typical non-union household has about two times as much wealth. And so that's about $250,000 more for the typical union household compared to the non-union household. And that's a big difference. You know, And this, to me, really highlights the combined effect of all the good things that unions do for workers. So you know, workers are, people are probably familiar. Okay, you get some higher wages. You also get better benefits, health benefits, pension, vacation, etc. Yep. And then additional thing that's often sort of buried is the union workers tend to have longer tenure. They stay on the job longer, which means they have the ability to continue working and earning, which really adds up over a lifetime. And we can get into some of the details, but the last thing I want to sort of mention about the sort of high level thing is the biggest gains typically for in wealth are for those who need it the most. People without a college degree see big gains. Black workers, Hispanic workers, Asian, all workers, like white workers, still get 2 times the wealth, but Black, Hispanic get even more than that. So big gains for everyone, and especially those who have, as I said, non-college folks who have been left behind by this economy.
0: No, look, my entire life has been as a supporter of unions from the time I've been 8 years old, because, growing up in a housing project on the west side of Cleveland, when I saw the neighbor get a union job at Ford, I saw their lives get better immediately. They had food at the end of the month. They had better clothing. Kids got secondhand bikes. They got a secondhand car. They eventually moved out of the neighborhood. And that message was very clear, even to an 8-year-old, union job, better life, because they made better wages. And that message has gotten muddled and lost because corporate America has done such a great job of saddling unions with every time a corporation moves overseas or shuts down a plant. It was the union's fault. The union didn't give enough, which I always found quite remarkable.
2: Yeah, well, unions in the private sector are down to 6% now, so it's really hard to blame unions for our current economic problems. Instead, we can sort of look to, workers need in the economy? Well, they need better wages, they need better benefits, etc. And that's why I'm really excited about this new research, because it, as I said, sort of shows this cumulative effect of what unions do. And we can get into some of the other things that I didn't talk about. So the typical union household is more likely to own a home than the typical non-union household. They're also much less likely to be in debt. And I think the significant part of that is around because their union members are more likely to have health care coverage, so they don't have to go into debt as much if the unexpected or bad luck hits them. So they sort of protect you in many ways.
0: No.
2: And I know, we got some personal experience there that you really want to talk about.
0: No, I mean, really. I mean, the fact of the matter is I've got, $7 million worth of healthcare bills from my wife's motorcycle accident that are sitting there that I've paid out of pocket about $1,100 for. That health insurance alone saved our family from bankruptcy, from poverty, from desperation, from the kind of stress that so many people that I've met along this journey have to go through. So just that one thing for me was worth the 2.5 hours a month that I've paid in union dues.
2: Yeah, you're sort of getting at wealth is a really good measure, I think, of sort of a family's economic well-being, because it sort of adds up all of the assets they have, the savings account, if they have a pension, those kind of things, subtracts from anything they owe. And it really shows, like, how much can you weather the storm? If bad things happen, can I ride this out a little bit? If I have a bad month, if I get an unexpected expense, can I pay it? Can I weather it? And maybe can I pay for my kids' education? Things like that. And so this really gives you a good, if you're going to look at just one measure of how a household's doing, and you should look at lots of measures, but if you're just looking at one, if their wealth level is probably about the most important thing you can look at. And so this, to me, highlights so many ways the union advantage, and it sums it up in a nice little concise package.
0: No, I remember the first day I walked onto a Teamster job, an old timer took me aside, put his arm around me and said, "Well, kid, we're going to make a Teamster out of you." And he said, "The first thing you do before you start spending all this money that you've now come into, you put 6 months in a tin can and a sock in a drawer somewhere and forget about it, because you might need it." And he was pushing for a strike fund because you might have to walk across that threshold to protect the contract and the work that you have. But it was one of those things of having that elasticity in your budget to you don't go in debt. So that kind of messaging I remember from the past, so important that unions were able to push and union workers did. So the question then comes, how did we get to this point to where we've become so, so anti-union with so many when so many people are struggling. It seems like you know, guys like this would be, hey, how do I make sure I don't go broke? And I know the polling shows right now union approval is at a high, but I don't know that the actual push to, hey, how do I get it, is meeting that, or do you have a different thought?
2: Well, I think it's similar. You know, public support for unions is near record highs now. Most workers would say they'd like to join a union if they could, but the if they could part is the real problem. And some of that is, you know, the workers on the ground, but a lot of them, there's organizing across the economy, from the sort of manufacturing to the Starbucks workers to the Trader Joe's. There's lots of organizing going on. The real problem is our law makes it almost impossible for workers to want to form a union, to get a union and get to a collective bargaining agreement. So if they, you know, they get through all these hurdles, they get through the union busting, and all the workers hang together, and then they get a union, they're like, they end up like Starbucks and, you know, Trader Joe's, et cetera, where they're fighting for years and years to still even get the contract. And all of that leads to union density in the U.S. in the private sector at 6%, which we've had this conversation before, but is lower than before the National Labor Relations Act was passed, in theory giving rights for workers to form unions and go through this process. But it's so broken, so wrecked, that it does not work, and in fact stifles the creativity and the organization and the power that workers want to express.
0: I want to go back to the email for a second, because, you know, the argument in this email is the economy is completely different, David. There's no GM, there's no U.S. Steel, there are no big, massive companies. Those are relics of the past. But we've got big, massive companies today. I mean, you just named a couple of them. Amazon, if we could organize Amazon and make those living wage, good union jobs, that could help the economy. Starbucks, as you pointed out, Trader Joe's, all of these. I look at what just happened in Massachusetts with Uber. If you could make Uber and all of these gig jobs pay reasonable wages like they've done in the building trades, I think you would have a much different economy and maybe a different thought of what of the usefulness in this era of unions.
2: Yeah, you're preaching to the choir here, of course. I think unions can improve all kinds of jobs and would be sorely needed across the economy, not just in sort of the traditional hot, you know, traditional strong points of union success and the big three auto companies, et cetera, but all of the 70% plus of the economy now is service sector, and that is almost unorganized. You mentioned the sort of Amazons of and Trader Joe's of the world. We've got to have better, different laws enabled so workers can get the unions that they want and need, and then get the results, which is, to me, there's sort of several layers of union results. There's the sort of empowerment you feel when you come together and that you are sort of more part of a democratic organization that can express yourself. But also the when it comes down to it, you got a better financial situation. That was the point of our report. People need to feel that. They want to feel that. Too many people aren't. The economy is just not working for people right now. It's almost like a broken record. Those at the top doing better, those in the middle and the bottom getting squeezed. Costs keep going up. Unions are about the best solution to these challenges in my mind. They can address sort of everything we feel, from the economy not working for us, but also our political system not working for us. You have so much more power when you're together and then can force the politicians to do the kinds of things they have been reluctant to do, or even done the exact opposite of what they needed to do for decades.
0: I wanted to go there because, you know, one of the last line is, well, they push politics we don't want. And, you know, since the Reagan era, at least in my lifetime, I look at this push at dividing us. It's all about the individual. Hooray for me. The heck with you. Whoever dies with the most toys wins. Greed is good. That messaging of the 80s, it's kind of now part of our DNA almost. And the idea of doing something collectively, we've been trained like Pavlovian dogs to think socialism and to get all rabid. For me, I look at this and go, if you're not happy with three or four incomes needed to support a family, we could look back to a time where one income supported a family. And oh, by the way, union density back then was 35%, not 6%.
2: Well, yeah. So let's talk about unions and the role in politics. The kinds of policies they advocate for the most part, are focused on economic issues, improving standard minimum wage, enforcement of health and safety laws, and the like. In fact, there was this really interesting study a few years ago at Marty Gillen's did it, where he looked at the public support for a particular policy and then what advocacy groups supported it. And he found that unions were about the only advocacy group in the United States that supported policies that the public wanted. Every other advocacy group, and most of them are business advocacy groups, pushed for things that the public didn't want. They pushed for the, you know, businesses pushing for weaker labor standards, et cetera. The other social advocacy groups pushing for policy positions that people didn't want. But unions were the one group that, or about the only group that they were, you know, they surveyed many. So I'm sure you could find one that also, but about the only group that was pushing for things the public wanted politicians to do. And in my view, is that is because unions are democratic organizations. They represent the interests of their members, imperfectly like many democratic institutions, but generally you got to get elected to lead the organization. You got to listen to your members. You got to do things that they want. And the things that they want are, you know, a good economic policy. Yep. And that's generally what unions push.
0: Yeah, no, it's all about the kitchen table and the what was the thing about, you know, two chickens in every pod, you know, Chevy in every driveway. It's all about the kitchen table economics. To steal James Carville's line, you know, it's the economy, stupid, and it's always that. I mean, we're going through it right now. As even the Red Hats are losing their minds that gas prices are up, food prices are up, wages are stagnating and declining because of inflation. You know, people want to be able to have money in their pocket, put a roof over their kids' head and food on the table and not have to worry if they're going to go broke tomorrow if they get sick. I don't know how hard this is. Maybe we could run on that policy.
2: Well, it's hard because it's about who has power and who doesn't. You know, I don't think most people agree with I think most people agree with everything you basically just said, that we need to make the politicians and the economy work for the rest of us. That requires a big shift in power. We know that there's plenty of people who are benefiting from the current situation. They are making rich and they don't like to change things. So yeah, it's not easy to change the power structure. But the solutions are relatively simple. Workers coming together, bargaining for better wages, pushing the politicians to do the right things. That is a, you know, longstanding tried and true method, and it still works in today's economy. And that's actually, you alluded to this, and I think it's really important. You mentioned the Massachusetts Uber and Lyft drivers. Just last week, I think you probably, you know, just last week, 70,000 Uber and Lyft drivers were successfully certified as a union, meaning they can start collectively bargaining. This is the biggest bargaining unit in 85 years, since 1941, since River Rouge Ford plant. That is, you know, showing that the new structures and new law, that's what they have in Massachusetts, workers still want, but if you give them the right structure, they are pushing and want, and now they can bargain for this new style economy. They can make those jobs good jobs. Not like those auto plant jobs were good jobs before unions pushed them to. You know, we know some of the employment practices of the Chevrolet, you know, historically before Ford, and then Ford monitoring, surveilling his workers, et cetera. Workers in a union can push to get better jobs and make most any kind of job decent work.
0: No, look, all those manufacturing jobs that we're pining to bring back. And look, I'm a big supporter of manufacturing job because I think you need to have an arsenal of democracy, absolutely. But the with it come the jobs, and if we can make those union jobs, they'll be those good jobs. But before they were union jobs, they were desperation, poverty, disposable, screw you kind of jobs where there were people waiting in fields for someone to die so they could walk in to feed their families. I don't want to go back to that economy, but I look at what we have and the new jobs that are being created. And I've been saying this for a long time. Those Uber and Lyft and all these gig jobs, they could be good jobs. You just have to figure out how to with our labor structure, allow them the ability to collectively bargain and do what the building trades have been doing for years. I got friends who are in the trades who work for 3, 4, 5 different contractors in the year, but yet their pay, their defined benefits are there, their pension, their health care, all that stuff are right there. And their working conditions are the same no matter who they work for. That, to me, sounds like a way forward.
2: And they even have training, too. That's like a key element. So you can be a top skilled person in your profession, that they figure out a way to make sure that the employer puts into a package, multiple employers put in there and pay. So, yes, definitely. Everything that's old is new again. We have found ways, the other model that even you might even think the original sweatshop was sort of the garment manufacturing. And for a period when unions were strong, there was a period when those were actually decent jobs.
0: Yeah. No, yeah, I know
2: we
0: people.
2: Can do it.
0: I know people who were in there. I had a friend who was a congressman from Illinois. Phil Hare worked in a suit factory. This is the exact same thing. He said. So the question then becomes, and this is the last line of question I've got for you. This, out of this report, and look, I read it, and my head got tired. Agreeing. How do we get this out to people like Brian and folks who send me emails going, that's a thing of the past. How do we make people realize it's a thing of the now?
2: Well, you are always doing the good work here by spreading the message. We also, I think this is the kind of, my role is to do the study and provide the ammunition, because I also think there are so many people out there who already agree with the message. As we said, 70% support for unions, and this helps give them the ammunition they need to then go and have the debate and say, actually, let's look at the data and here's what it shows. We also push this with elected officials. So here's why you should really be supporting unions and making the law easier to form a union, because it makes this such a substantial difference in people's lives. So I think the need is to keep pushing the message. More people push the message harder and arm people with more information. I do think we are making some progress. We are nowhere near, taking some progress with the message. Now we got to get the politicians to do.
0: Right. No, that's it. No, but me, sadly, I feel that it has to be after the next collapse, the next massive suffering moment in our country's history. And it's these things that are going to be lying around when the next crisis happens that people are going to gravitate towards. Because I just don't think we're smart enough or have the will to do the right thing in a moment that's not suffering. But I hope I'm wrong. I always hope I'm wrong. But we'll see.
2: Either way, I still want us to do it. Let's do the right thing at some point.
0: There you go. David Madland, I appreciate the time, man. Always great talking with you.
2: Thanks, Rick. Good talking to you.
0: Want to hear your thoughts? Email me, rick@thericksmithshow.com. Do you think unions, good, bad, thing of the past, something you want, something you don't see a purpose for? I want to hear it. Give me the argument. Angry stuff to the top. Email me, rick@thericksmithshow.com. Right back. Stick around. I'm Rick Smith, and this is Labor History in 2. On this day in labor history, the year was 1938. That was the day the Keene Mountain coal mine exploded near Grundy, Virginia. Described as a flame-belching volcano, the explosion killed 45 and injured 3 more. It is considered one of the worst mining disasters in the history of Virginia. One surviving miner described the scene saying, quote, "I saw coal-carrying cars, motors, slate, and timbers spouted as if from a cannon." The state mine inspector determined the miners had been killed instantly. The mine had just opened the year before and produced 40 railroad cars of coal a day. But the mine was also owned by the Red Jacket Coal Company. In Mingo County, West Virginia, years earlier, Red Jacket had been a key player in keeping the UMWA out, making its employees sign yellow dog contracts and winning injunctions against union organizing. As a member of the Williamson Coal Operators Association, Red Jacket contributed to the hostile anti-union environment that created the conditions for the Matewan Massacre and the Battle of Blair Mountain in the early 20s. They called in Baldwin Phelps detectives to start evicting Matewan strikers from company housing. In the aftermath of the 1938 explosion, new mine safety regulations were demanded. The inspectors were finally given the legal right to conduct inspections over the protest of mine owners in 1941. However, there was no power to enforce the new regulations. The Phipps family commemorated the disaster in its 1965 song, Red Jacket.

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2: A $31,000 medical bill, a four-week delay for a critical test. 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
3: I had a set of specialized diagnostic tests at a cancer center in Seattle. 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
3: 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Billing operates in a different system than care, and patients are largely outside that system.
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1: So, lots of email around Graham Plattner. And again, you know, look, I've said a million times, I don't care what people do within the confines of their four walls. I don't care what people do within their relationships between consenting adults. I've never cared. For me, it's always been about the hypocrisy. The second you start telling me that you're better than me and yet you're doing the same kind of things that I would do, or worse, that's the problem. But I look at this Plattner thing and I've got some concerns and some interest. And that's why I've asked a friend of mine who I think probably has a much better take on this than I should have. And former two-time gubernatorial candidate in Maine, ran for vice president in 2004 on the Green Party ticket, a journalist over at the Bucks County Beacon, and a dear friend, actually wrote my book of our labor history tour. That's why I've asked my friend Pat LaMarche to come share some thoughts. Pat, good seeing you. Thanks for taking time.
6: Nice to see you, Rick. Thanks for having me.
1: So let's get to the issue. I'll tell you, I liked Graham Plattner's positions. I like the fact that I think his message is right on. I think finally someone in the working class is got some kind of messaging, yet an imperfect person without question. What do you think of this latest quote-unquote scandal?
6: Well, as a person who has run for office and offered, you know, all kinds of reasons why I should be elected, and every one of them was based on caring about the American people, caring about the people of Maine. At the time, I was living in Maine, and I really believe in 90% of the stuff that Graham Plattner's saying. He's concerned about the war. He's got a checkered past. I don't think anybody wants the world digging into ours, but, you know, you do make yourself a public figure, you got to expect it. But I think this is just a whole pile of mudslinging. I don't know a single woman who's surprised to find out that a straight white guy thinks he can have sex with anybody he wants to. No offense.
1: No, I meant no. Like, no offense.
6: One
1: look,
6: of my favorite straight white guys I know, but I mean, there's nothing new about a guy sometimes being a crappy husband. And if my concern is Susan Collins, who I've known for decades. When she worked at Husson College, I worked at Husson College, now Husson University. I've known her forever, and she has systematically and cooperatively dismantled just about every right that a woman has in the United States of America, and she has got to go. And so Graham Platner, when I wholeheartedly believe that he will support a woman's right to choose, just like the woman who made the bad choices of sexting with him, at least it's consensual. I mean, I'd be horrified to hear that he had assaulted someone, but that's not the allegation.
1: Right.
6: The allegation is he's a crappy husband. If crappy husbands were just, this is what I said on my Facebook post, which has gotten me in a ton of trouble. If being a crappy husband was a disqualifier, my father, who was a pediatrician and the head of Eastern Maine Medical Center, which is one of the largest hospitals in Maine, he was a terrible husband. He was a philanderer. He did all kinds of stuff that was completely inappropriate in a marriage if you made vows, which they did. But if that had been a deal breaker, he would have saved far fewer children's lives. My father was a lifesaver. He was a genius. He was a scientist who cared about kids, little kids, and he saved their lives. So being a bad husband shouldn't be a disqualifier for your job.
1: No, I look to, you know, whenever I talk about this stuff, I think of John F. Kennedy, who was considered one of our better presidents, was a horrible, horrible spouse. The affairs were legendary, and you go, I don't care what these folks do in the confines of their four walls. I didn't care about Bill Clinton and his thing. That's their problem. I care about the policy. I don't care what he did under the desk. I care about what he did when he was writing on top of the desk. That's,
6: you know, the whole
1: about.
6: Bill Clinton thing really irritated me. I was much younger at the time because it removed Monica Lewinsky's agency. Monica Lewinsky, as a young woman, had a right to make a choice what she did with her body, too. Yeah. What they did was inappropriate, but it was two consenting adults. And so this is this whole patriarchy of, oh, you can't treat a woman that way. When you can treat a woman horribly, you can deny her access to health care when she's dying, which is what Susan Collins has voted for. She has placed an accused sex offender on the Supreme Court. And we are having a conversation about Graham Platner? Are you kidding me?
1: Well, it seems like, and again, you know, I look at the Monica Lewinsky thing. This isn't something that Monica Lewinsky put out there. This was something that, you know, someone she trusted put out there. Kind of this situation, as I understand it, or am I wrong here? It wasn't, you know, one of the women that he was having the conversations with. His wife actually went to the campaign, as I understand, and said, hey, this could be problematic. Maybe you need to, as a campaign, understand what's coming. But it wasn't any of the quote-unquote victims. It was someone from inside the house, so to speak. Yeah. Isn't that problematic?
6: Yeah, and I think, you know, I can't speak for that campaign, nor would I attempt to. But if at the time, which is what it seems to be from her public statements, she was feeling personally, you know, wounded, and she confided in someone and tried to bring full circle the information that she had at the time. It wasn't, you know, 5 years later when she and her husband had healed from the event. From my understanding, it was relatively fresh and relatively difficult for this woman. And for someone to betray her trust, shockingly so close to the primary election day, yeah. Right? So just to chill the out, I mean, he's still going to win this primary. There's not going to be a question about that, but possibly to chill the support that they have for him and wind them up for the election. You know, if I were going to be a political insider giving advice to somebody, what were you doing releasing it now? You know, this is October information if you're trying to hurt the guy.
1: Yeah, yeah. No,
6: we've got a man turning the White House into a, you know, into
1: a wrestling ring.
6: The clown's house, you know, there's a bouncy house coming next. And this is going to be such old news by November. It's just sheer, it's nothing but hurtful to a family that, if you believe reports which aren't any of our business, it's trying to heal from this.
1: But
6: people who forgive each other are what we should all be. We should be loving and forgiving of each other. And if that's what's happening right now in the Platner relationship, God love them.
1: Yeah.
6: God love them for loving each other and forgiving each other, because we all need that kind of grace.
1: I don't disagree. But again, every time one of these situations comes up, I then go back to my default, which is, can't we get past this kind of stuff? This doesn't help my life. It doesn't hurt my life. It does nothing but add to gossip and keep decent people away. I think of Gary Hart. You know, had Gary Hart not had the whatever that was, he could have been president and we could be a different country with different policies. But because of how fixated we are on other people's personal habits in their bedroom and in their relationships, and again, not being hypocritical about it, we end up getting really some of the worst people.
6: Well, I do think we have the worst people. And what's really heartbreaking right now is there are some come to Jesus moments going on right now with people like Massey, people who are saying, wow, I really need to be telling the truth. But he didn't discover right from wrong when he got, you know, lambasted by Donald Trump. He always knew right from wrong. He just buried his right from wrong meter so that he could possibly win his primary. And that's a character flaw you can't overlook. That's a character flaw that's. I remember, I'm going to go back to Clinton because it's so similar. When the Clinton scandal happened with Monica Lewinsky, I had middle school age children. And one of my sisters was in an absolute tear over the whole thing. And she was so upset. And she kept talking about it. And I said, you know, I just had to have a conversation with my kids about blowjobs a little bit earlier than I intended to, a little sooner than I intended to. That wasn't Bill Clinton's fault. That was you people who won't stop talking about this. That was putting that term on the front page of the New York Times. This is adult behavior that adults should be able to participate in without my knowledge, just as I should be able to have my own sex life without other people's knowledge. And because of this salacious information, we right now have a man who has been adjudicated as a rapist, and he's in the White House, and we are having a conversation about consensual sex, and or not even sex, consensual sexting. I'm flabbergasted.
1: It is. It's sadly where we are. I mean, and that's the that's what gets me. I mean, I don't know the man. I've never met him. I have some problems with the tattoo. I have some problems with some of the things that have been said in the past. But I also understand that we grow, we learn, and we become different people maybe a little bit. We learn from our mistakes. And nobody's perfect. But I'll be honest, you know, if I got two choices, Susan Collins is not going to be my choice.
6: Right. About 2 days after he announced, I went to a person's house where he spoke. So it was maybe two days after his announcement that he was running for U.S. Senate, maybe 3 days, but it was immediate. And there were about 25 of us that went to this woman's house in Ellsworth, Maine, and he chatted with us. And one of the men in the audience, another white guy, just because, first of all, there are a lot of them in Maine, but another white guy said, you know, what's up with white guys? I'm a little worried, and this is a paraphrase, of course, I'm a little worried about the way people in on our side of the gender role, the race role, all that role, are just so angry and having problems right now. What are we going to do to move to a place where we can be kinder and gentler and more respectful of each other? This is one white guy talking to another white guy who's decided to run for U.S. Senate. And Graham Plattner said, and this is just so important to me, and I everything I hear about him since, this is what rings in my head. He said, you know, I was a troubled younger guy. Now, nothing was out about him yet. No one knew about his tattoo. According to him, he didn't even know his tattoo was anything other than some sort of awful thing you get after your country's asked you to kill people. He said, what happens now is that we have such easy access to radicalized young white guys like I was. I was a young guy who decided to join the military. I didn't know what to do with my, and I'm totally paraphrasing, I didn't know what to do with myself. And I'm just grateful I wasn't in an echo chamber that would have created a more venomous and disrespectful attitude towards other people. And I really love that he said that. And it was so clear and honest. And I don't think that there's anything about this guy I've seen, even seeing him in person in a very small, intimate setting, that says anything but he wants to be honest. And I hope I'm right. But I know one thing, Susan Collins' pearl clutching is not honest.
1: Yeah.
6: There is nothing honest about this troubles me. Let me go make sure it happens. Instead of this troubles me, I'm going to prevent it from happening. You know, I've got a four-year-old driving my pickup truck. That troubles me. I think I'll give him the keys. This is what she keeps doing. And it's just, it's causing irreparable harm to our country. We right now, she's voting for resolutions to allow a president to murder 140 school children. That this is the sort of behavior Susan Collins approves of. And I realized in the last vote, she voted no because her Republican Party gave her the right to, told her, it's okay, we don't need you right now. I'm sure it's insider baseball that makes her somewhat appear to be moderate. And as I said, I know Susan Collins well. I've known her for decades, but she has got to go.
1: Yeah. Now, what did you think of her comment that, you know, Plattner chose to go off to war, it's his decision? Because I got to tell you, I see that as you know, being kind of dismissive, and I've seen a lot of right-wing commentary supporting her position. It's only for me now the next step of going, well, you chose to go do it. You know, what happened to you is your fault, and we shouldn't have to pay for any of it. Or do you not see that path that I'm looking at?
6: I want to, if we're owning decisions, she chose to put Brett Kavanaugh on the Supreme Court. She chose to support Donald Trump and his dastardly and lethal and deadly. She chose the right to vote for the big, horrible bill. She chose to purposefully injure if people are owning their choices, it's time for her to have some accountability on her choices. And Susan Collins be accountable means Susan Collins becomes a private citizen, a private billionaire. She'll be fine. Don't worry about her, folks. She's going to make it okay. But a young person deciding to defend their country, that's all of a sudden, that's something we're going to count against people. Please, for the love of God, you can't like beat the patriotic drum one minute and then say, well, he chose to be in the military. What was wrong with him? Oh, my God. How many sides of your face can you talk out of?
1: So let me ask you, as someone who's run campaigns before, does he recover from this? I mean, as you pointed out, October is a long way down the road where this probably would have been much more hard to overcome. Is this something that that he overcomes? Is there a possibility that because, look, I want her out just as bad as anyone. Is this something that, in your experience, people that you know in Maine, your 4,000 Mainers, is this something that maybe they're going to
6: throw the bum out? The Maine women I've spoken to, and it's really women that he needs to reach on this. But the Maine women I've spoken to, and some of them have dismissed themselves as being old, and that's why we feel this way, and I'm certainly no spring chicken, that, you know, we've been around. I'll tell you one thing. Finding out that a guy was crap behind his wife's back. I wish that surprised me about any guy. But it doesn't. It doesn't surprise me at all. I think that very clearly, and he needs to make the point, and I think he's got, he's a communications master. He's a genius at communications. I think Elizabeth Warren being behind him is enormously powerful. But I think that the women I know that Susan Collins is a danger to women across the country, right? Susan Collins is a danger.
1: Yeah.
6: She is a danger to little girls in other people's countries. Susan Collins is a danger to people right now who can't come home because they were exposed to Ebola, because she's allowed a man to destroy our health organizations. She is a danger to the United States of America and the globe. And that sounds like hyperbole, but it is not.
1: No, votes
6: matter.
1: And
6: as long as Plattner can keep beating that drum, there is no reason this has to stop him.
1: Did his wife coming out with the video help or hurt, do you think?
6: I just admire her. I mean, she's in a really bad place, and she clearly knows what she wants the rest of the world to know, which is her husband's the right guy for the job. You know, I'll tell you right now, if you had a sick kid and you asked me who you should take him to, my dad, who was a rotten husband, or some other doctor. I had to told you my dad every single time. He was a genius and he loved little kids. Did that make him a better husband? Obviously not. But this guy, if he can do what he promises to do for the people of Maine and the United States, he's going to be an asset.
1: There you go. Pat, as always, great seeing you. I appreciate the input and the thoughts. I look forward to talking to you again real soon.
6: Thanks, Rick.
1: Our good friend, Pat LaMarche. I want to hear your thoughts. Where are you on this issue? Does it matter? Would it matter for your vote? In your neck of the woods? I want to hear it. Rick at TheRickSmithShow.com. Quick break. Right back. I'm Rick Smith, and this is Labor History in Two. On this day in labor history, the year was 1916. That was the day that John Greena, an Italian immigrant miner, walked out of the St. James Mine in Aurora, Minnesota. The mine was part of the Mesabi Iron Range, the richest deposit of iron ore in the United States. The Mesabi Range takes its name from an Ojibwe word meaning great mountain. John Greena was frustrated with the long hours and low pay in the mines. Soon, 8,000 miners joined him on strike. The strike was led by the industrial workers of the world. The workers demanded an end to the contract labor system. Under this system, they were paid for the amount of iron ore they mined instead of a daily wage. This meant that those assigned to easier-to-work mines earned more. To get a good assignment, you often had to bribe the manager with gifts. The workers went on strike to end this system and to fight for the 8-hour day. But the mine owners were determined not to give in. They brought in hundreds of armed guards to oppose the strikers. One miner was killed in a fight at the Oliver Mining Company. At the funeral, mourners marched under a banner that read, "Murdered by Oliver Gunman." Organizers for the IWW union were jailed. Without the leadership, by September, the strike had ended. Although the strike failed to reach a formal settlement, most of the mines did institute pay raises and the 8-hour day. From

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1: You know, I've said for years, I don't really care what people do in the confines of their four walls. In fact, I've got 21 years of saying I don't care what you do in your four walls with consenting adults. I don't care what you do with your own body. I don't care who you love, who you like, who you dislike. I don't care about any of that, especially for the people that we put into positions of power. The last thing I care about is their morality to themselves and to their families. I care about the policies they're going to move. Because understand, and I've said this for years. In fact, I got 21 years of this being my position. How are you going to make my life better? How are you going to make my coworkers' lives better? How are you going to make my community better? How are you going to do the things that I need you to do? Because understand, I've said this again, 21 years of saying this, politicians are tools. These people are not saviors, they're not gods, they're not to be put on pedestals. They are tools to get what we need done. I don't care about the morality of the hammer in my toolbox or the saw or any of that. I care that it functions the way I need it to. And I think it's one of the reasons, purely personal, I've had over the years numerous people come to me and go, Rick, you should run for this, or you should run for Congress, or you should run. And I'm like, I want to desperately. I would love nothing more than to run for political office and fight the good fight and you know, try and make people's lives better. But my wife doesn't want to be in that fishbowl. And I look at Graham Plattner's wife having to come out and do that video. I can't imagine having to put my wife in a situation like that. Even before the accident, I would have never done it. I can't imagine what life in that fishbowl is like. And it's the reason that I've never run for political office. Now, sitting in this chair, I get a lot of people, you know, trying to say a lot of things. And I have the thickest skin of anyone. I don't care about what you think I've done or I've done in the past. I've made peace with myself. I'm happy with myself. And I don't have to justify that to anybody. And I think that's the right approach. Now, my wife, on the other hand, she cares about what everyone thinks. The best person I've ever known, with the highest sensibilities and caring of others and all of that. In fact, so much so that she puts others ahead of herself, even in the moment that we're in. So while I don't really care what people say about me, and I get a lot of angry, ugly, hateful kind of stuff, and I'm okay with that, good. You need the discourse. I don't want to be in that fishbowl. And as my wife had said the first time, she goes, I know you were not an angel.

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2: But something he did years ago. A lot of the things he said online, where we are the absolute worst versions of ourselves, I'll bet I could go back through my Twitter account and over time, out of moments of frustration where I was the worst version of myself and tweeted something that I'm not really willing to stand by and die today over. But at the moment, I kind of meant it. Or I just meant to be a horrible person in the moment. I think we give those folks a little leeway. And for me, you know, the reality in this is if we don't, we're going to keep ending up with terrible politicians. Do I want a guy who's an absolute straight arrow but votes horribly? No. Do I want the person who tells me how religious they are and yet we find out behind closed doors doing all the same horrible things that they're pointing their fingers at others doing? No. I want people who are going to stand up and say, I'm who I am. You don't have to like me, but these are the policies I want to move. This is how I'm going to make your life better. This is how I'm going to get health care for children, put food on kids' plates, take care of veterans, pave the pothole in front of my driveway. I want people who are going to actually do the job. I want good tools. I want sharp tools. I would rather spend time asking, you know, how are you qualified to be able to do this stuff? Do you know the rules of legislation? That to me is a much better conversation than I care about who you were texting with and the content, especially in a situation like this where it seems like it was maliciously done just out of sour grapes. There's no victim here came forward and said, look what he did to me. No. So for me, this moment, I'm personally going to give Graham Plattner a pass on this instant, because I do think we learn, we grow, and we can move forward. Now, for those who are going, you're being hypocritical. Nope. I have never taken a position where any politician who's gotten involved in one of these sex scandals has been the problem. My problem with them has always been, have you been a hypocrite about it? And a lot of my conservative friends, you know, the hyper-religiosity crowd, they're the hypocrites in this. When they're pointing their finger saying, I'm better than you, and well, not so much. But I want to hear your thoughts. Am I wrong? Should we judge people on their moral character? I want to hear it. Rick at TheRickSmithShow.com. And then with that, you know, what are your thoughts on JFK? Was he a good president? Miss any of the program? Podcast. And as always, thanks so much for being here. We'll see you back here next time.
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I'm Ian Masters and today we'll look into a number of stories and issues in the news. We will begin with Iran suspending talks to end the war because of Israel's military escalation in Lebanon and speak with Dr. Anil Shelan, a research fellow at the Quincy Institute for Responsible Statecraft, a fellow at Rice University's Baker Institute for Public Policy, and an expert on religious and political authority in the Middle East and North Africa. She has worked as a journalist in Egypt and Yemen

0: and served as a foreign affairs officer at the Office of Near Eastern Affairs in the Department of State Bureau of Democracy, Human Rights and Labor until resigning over then-President Biden's policy on the war in Gaza. Then we'll examine how the owner of the Delaney Hall detention facility, GEO Group, is profiting from the misery of the inmates who are on a hunger strike, and how Stephen Miller's cruelty is the point of ICE's random roundup of immigrants, which is to torture detainees to the point where they give up their rights and self-deport. Joining us is Shusi Matha, a senior litigation attorney with the American Immigration Council, where she works to protect the rights of non-citizens through affirmative litigation and practice advisories for immigration attorneys. Previously, she worked at a migrants' rights organization in Mexico and was an attorney for the Bronx Defenders, where she represented individuals incarcerated by ICE. Then finally, we get an update on the continuing cover-up of Trump's ties to Epstein by the MAGA toadies Todd Blanche, Cash Patel, and Congressman Comer, and speak with Nina Burley, a senior editor of The New Republic, best-selling author, documentary producer, and publisher of the Substack American Freak Show, a professor at New York University's Arthur J. Carter Journalism Institute. She's written 7 books, the latest of which include The Trump Women, Part of the Deal, and she has a new novel, Turnaround, Don't Drown, and is the producer of a recent documentary series on Apple TV, Epstein's Shadow. And joining us now, Dr. Anel Schelein, who is a research fellow at the Quincy Institute for Responsible Statecraft, a fellow at Rice University's Baker Institute for Public Policy, and an expert on religious and political authority in the Middle East and North Africa. She has worked as a journalist in Egypt and Yemen and served as a foreign affairs officer at the Office of Near Eastern Affairs in the Department of State's Bureau of Democracy, Human Rights and Labor until resigning over then-President Biden's policy on the war in Gaza. Welcome to Background Briefing, Dr. Anel Schelein.
1: Thank you for having me.
0: Well, thanks for joining us. And Iran has suspended talks to end the war in the Persian Gulf because of Israel's military escalation in Lebanon. So what is happening there? Is Netanyahu being the spoiler, or are the Iranians just taking advantage of it for whatever reason to dangle the United States out as they are, you know, hanging us out to dry? I mean, as a former representative of the United States in the State Department, I mean, I cannot believe how humiliating this is for the United States with this ridiculous and reckless president who clearly doesn't know what he's doing. I mean, we're looking pretty pathetic, don't you think?
1: Yes. Well, I mean, just to respond to that, yes, I would say that many countries around the world, this has just been the latest example of why it doesn't make sense to trust the United States. I mean, you think a year ago with the tariff drama, that caused a lot of countries to rethink their economic relationships with the United States. At this point, many countries are wondering about the wisdom of a security partnership, or at least of relying too heavily on the United States. I don't foresee that countries such as in the Middle East would forego their security relationship with the U.S., but I do think many are reconsidering the extent to which they have relied on the United States, given that clearly for the countries in the Gulf, other countries in the Middle East, it's very evident that relying on the U.S. Really leaves you quite exposed, unless you're Israel, in which case the U.S. will bend over backwards to accommodate your preferences. As you said, the Israelis have been acting as a spoiler given their escalation in Lebanon. We saw the reporting just a few days ago where it seemed that perhaps they were nearing a deal. And then not only did we see escalation from Israel, but also just the Iran war hawks just losing their minds over the prospect of, you know, God forbid this war could end and the Strait of Hormuz could reopen and you know, gas prices might go back down and the world could access necessary commodities like fertilizer. No, much more important to maintain this stupid war. But I do think one thing that you alluded to this, Ian, in that this may be a convenient excuse for Iran, while on the one hand, Iran is deeply committed to Hezbollah, to, you know, their interests are very, they share common interests. But at the same time, there is concern inside Iran that they see the possibility of a deal as merely a pretext for escalation. And so they're not sure that reaching a deal is actually even in their interests. Whereas I think it's very clear that Trump will be willing to attack regardless if he decides to do so. I don't think whether or not there's a deal is going to limit that. But I think what we've seen from Trump's behavior is he's not eager to return to the open shooting war. We've seen the damage sustained on U.S. facilities. We've seen casualties, obviously, the extent to which the U.S. has used up interceptors and just other crucial just aspects of the sort of materiel needed for war. It's just, again, this is such a stupid and foolish war that was completely unnecessary. And I don't think Trump is eager to restart it, but the Iranians are feeling very paranoid about that.
0: Well, but he's desperate, isn't he? That's why I say we look pathetic. I mean, right. even now that the Iranians are saying they're suspending peace talks, the White House is saying, no, everything's hunky-dory. I mean, obviously there's a problem here. And if you go back to the JCPOA and talk to anybody that was involved in on Obama's team, it's a painstaking process. But yes. Trump wants a quick deal. Like, you know, selling a building as a real estate developer. and the Iranians are saying, no, we don't trust you. And why should they? The last two times we were negotiating, you bombed us.
1: Right.
0: So let's do things one at a time and build confidence and show trust. You know, we'll give you this, you give us that, and then the next step will be such. Isn't that the disparity here?
1: Yes. I mean, clearly, I don't think many people, whether in Iran or in the region or around the world, view the Trump administration as really capable of or interested in undertaking the sort of painstaking negotiations that would be required to get to some sort of broader deal that Trump has said he wants, you know, something he wants to best Obama. He wants something that goes further than the Iran nuclear deal. But the amount of expertise and the time involved in reaching that deal, I don't think Trump or his team really are capable of. And so short of that, we may see just sort of a lack of a deal, just sort of the status quo. But that is really putting the pressure on Trump. And you've heard him say things like he doesn't care about the financial situation of Americans, which, you know, it's just frankly astonishing given that we are heading into the midterms. And Americans, you know, this is, I believe this is the least popular war ever, that Americans have never supported this war. Although certainly before the war started, you saw extremely low levels of support. Once the war kicked off, you started to see among Republicans a bit of an uptick, just the sort of rally around the flag. But even so, it has never gotten into kind of a majority level of support for this war. Americans are opposed to this, and they see how foolish it is. And so Trump really, you know, the pressure really is on. But anytime we approach anything that could approximate a deal, we see, as I was saying, just this howling from the pro-war folks and Israel doing everything it can to prevent any sort of de-escalation or successful negotiation.
0: Well, the BBC is carrying a report now on Iran's attacks have damaged 20 U.S. military sites since the war started using satellite imagery. And they've looked at Iranian targeting and damage in Saudi Arabia, the UAE, Qatar, Kuwait, Iraq, Jordan, Bahrain, and Oman. Apparently, it could be as many 28 bases hit. But the damage is really quite extensive and very, very expensive. Billions and billions of military equipment have been lost. And just in the last day, Kuwait was struck. We don't know the extent to which there were American casualties. Apparently there were some. We don't know how much damage, because Hegseth is covering up both the damage and the cost as well as the casualties. So he's reluctant to let us really know what's happening. One of the things that I've heard from intel sources is that the Qataris and Bahrain are paying bribes to Iran not to be struck, whereas Kuwait and the UAE, which of course is tied to Israel through the Abraham Accords, have made no such deal, and they're getting struck. Have you heard anything along those lines?
1: I hadn't heard that, but I wouldn't be surprised. I think Qatar and Bahrain have really suffered. Although, as you pointed out, the UAE is a member or is a signatory to the Abraham Accords, but so is Bahrain. So interesting that they are not staying in lockstep with the UAE on this, which they had previously been more inclined to do. But certainly Qatar has been really hit hard by this and is really suffering. Whereas countries like, you know, Oman obviously has its own access to the Indian Ocean. It is not having to deal with the same kind of the effects of the blockade. And similarly, the UAE has Fujairah, so it can also have some access there. Whereas Kuwait is very much blocked in by the ongoing closure of the strait. I think that what we're observing right now, as far as sort of historically the ability to talk about the Gulf states or the GCC states as sort of operating as a bloc, that was always an oversimplification. But I think that has really broken down now when you have these countries that are just experiencing this very, very differently. For example, Saudi Arabia is in some ways benefiting, although it is certainly feeling betrayed by having been struck by Iran, but it has the East-West pipeline. It is able to send oil through the Red Sea, the Bab al-Mandab. That raises questions about why haven't the Houthis been more involved? And that's where I have heard perhaps bribes being paid, that the Saudis are paying off the Houthis to not escalate and not get more involved. So it is just very, it's an open question moving forward what we're going to see from the Gulf countries and the question of, is the GCC as an entity, which was already didn't have a whole lot of teeth institutionally or didn't really have much power, if it will fall away entirely. We have already saw the UAE leave OPEC, and the question of what will be left after this in terms of sort of Gulf institutional structures, I think really remains to be seen.
0: Well, the Iranians are threatening to end the ceasefire if Israel doesn't stop its attacks or its military actions in Lebanon. They've suggested also that they could close down the Red Sea via the Houthis, which is a pretty clear recognition of their influence over the Houthis. So they've got more cards to play. But what I find extraordinary about this situation is that the Iranians, and asymmetrical warfare in general, if you look at what's happening in Ukraine, seems to give the weaker side the advantage in this revolution underway in warfare. But it seems that, the best and biggest card that the Iranians hold is the one that Trump gave them, which is the Strait of Hormuz. I mean, the whole thing is crazy.
1: Yes, it is, again, just the foolishness of all this is, as I was mentioning, really, I think, causing many, many countries around the world to rethink the wisdom of relying so heavily on the United States. And again, this is merely the latest example. I think, especially with Trump threatening to seize Greenland, that was when we heard that famous Mark Carney speech at Davos of, the need to sort of reconsider the ways that countries like Canada have benefited from a U.S.-led world order, and to recognize how it has been so destructive for so many countries. So in the long run, for someone like myself who thinks that U.S. military hegemony and sort of the U.S. acting as the global military superpower is not actually either in the interests of Americans nor in the interests of the rest of the world, there may be a silver lining to all of this, which is really accelerating the decline of America's superpower status in the American empire, because you have countries in the Middle East who thus far were willing to shoulder most of the costs of building these massive U.S. military bases and hosting thousands of American troops. And moving forward, it's really unclear why they would look to pay the bill for that again. It did nothing to protect them. It became a liability. Why would a country like Qatar or Saudi Arabia want to sort of pay for more of that at a time when they're having to reconsider where they're spending their you know, although still very robust resources? Obviously, these are very wealthy countries. They're not going to be impoverished, but they are going to have to reprioritize. And it's not clear that rebuilding the U.S. military footprint in the GCC states is really going to be a priority for these countries.
0: So is there a possibility that, according to the Yale historian Timothy Snyder, the United States under Trump is committing superpower suicide? Now, he sort of indicates that this perhaps it's more than incompetence on Trump's part, that maybe he's compromised by Putin, who seems to be rewarding at every turn, and even Xi Jinping. Do you have an opinion on that?
1: I don't think that the way Trump is behaving reflects sort of a manipulation by Putin. I think that Trump's behavior does reflect manipulation by Israel and Trump's own ego. I think very much that the experience in Venezuela, the possibility of sort of a quick and easy overthrow of the Iranian government, was something that Trump was convinced could be possible, having achieved, in his mind, achieved that in Venezuela, and with the goading of Netanyahu. I think that, unfortunately, some of what I hope would happen in terms of countries rethinking their reliance on the United States, I think it is unlikely to happen swiftly. I think it will be a much more sort of longer term process. I think, you know, countries are aware of the fact that they don't want to get on Trump's bad side. They don't want to be seen as sort of turning on him. They know he would react very poorly to that and they could suffer as a result. So I think it is likely to be a slow process, but I hope that whatever ends up coming as far as the midterms or the next presidential administration, that we won't simply see what countries did under Biden in terms of, you know, this is a return to normal and we're just going to get back to this US-led order. I hope that the rest of the world is really sitting with the fact that the United States is not a responsible actor and really should not be allowed to operate with this sort of power. And that, in particular, that the countries in the Middle East, which are at present facing down a sort of Israel-dominated order moving forward, that they will be doing what they can to act to contain that threat. We know they are likely doing what they can to try to contain the Iran threat, although, again, it's sort of unclear what they can do.
0: Well, Dr. Anel Shilan, I thank you very much for joining us here today.
1: Thank you for having me.
0: And again, I've been speaking with Anel Shilan, who's a research fellow at the Quincy Institute for Responsible Statecraft, a fellow at Rice University's Baker Institute for Public Policy, and an expert on religious and political authority in the Middle East and North Africa. And she's worked as a journalist in Egypt and Yemen and served as a foreign affairs officer at the Office of Near Eastern Affairs in the Department of State's Bureau of Democracy, Human Rights and Labor until resigning over then-President Biden's policy on the war in Gaza. We're going to take a brief station break at back, examining how the owner of the Delaney Hall detention facility, Geo Group, is profiting from the misery of the inmates who are on a hunger strike, and how Stephen Miller's cruelty is the point of ICE's random roundup of immigrants.

0: Welcome back. I'm Ian Masters, and this is Background Briefing, available 24/7 at backgroundbriefing.org. And joining us now is Suchi Mathur, who is a senior litigation attorney with the American Immigration Council, where she works to protect the rights of non-citizens through affirmative litigation and practice advisories for immigration attorneys. Previously, she worked at a migrants' rights organization in Mexico and was an attorney at the Bronx Defenders, where she represented individuals incarcerated by ICE. Welcome to Background Briefing, Suchi Mathur.
1: Thank you so much for having me, Ian.
0: Well, thanks for joining us. And it seems to me that what's been going on in Delaney Hall in New Jersey for some time now, and it's gotten a lot of attention, obviously, with a hunger strike and protests and ICE brutality against protesters, and then the governor had to deploy a bunch of state troopers and Newark police. But at the heart of it is this facility that's owned by the GEO Group. And it's, as far as I can tell, this hunger strike is driven by the fact that the GEO Group employs the inmates to do all of the work to maintain these facilities, like cooking and cleaning. They don't pay them, or if they pay them, they pay them a dollar a day. And then the food is full of worms and is, you know, the cheapest that could be possibly served. And obviously, GEO Group charges the government a lot more for the food than the inmates get. So this is something of a racket that's going on. And what do we know about the status of this hunger strike? Because we don't really know what's going on inside these facilities. It was the governor of New Jersey was prevented from entering. So what do you understand is happening inside to the hunger strikers?
1: Thanks, Ian. And I think everything you've said is absolutely right. You know, what we're seeing at Delaney Hall, but actually all around this country, is simply shocking. It's the people right now inside Delaney are people who are organizing. They're fighting for their lives and for humane treatment, right? They're showing all of us what solidarity and caring can really look like. What they're protesting, as you've described, are really these basic human rights, right? To clean food, to lack of abuse and neglect by guards, to proper medical care. And they're being met with absolutely shocking responses, right? There are reports from inside the facility of guards taking, detainees and physically harming them, from assaulting them, threatening them with no access to their counsel, saying that there's no visitation at all with their families, and retribution, essentially, for what these people are doing and organizing themselves and demanding just basic human rights. And you're exactly correct that, you know, people around the country, including elected officials, are finally realizing what is happening in these facilities. You know, unfortunately, this is not something new. ICE detention has always been a no man's land where essentially anything goes. Of course, in the past year, we've seen conditions deteriorate horrifically. And that is in thanks entirely to this administration and its policies.
0: Well, the policy is cruelty, right? This is Stephen Miller at work, because it seems that what's going on here, and in fact, the one congressman who was able to get into Delaney Hall, Congressman Menendez from New Jersey, said that this is what is going on. This is a deliberate policy of cruelty to make life so miserable, to torture these people to the point where they give up their rights and self-deport. And that is apparently the MAGA Stephen Miller immigration strategy.
1: I mean, that's exactly correct. You know, we have reports from a non-citizen detained in Arizona who quotes a guard saying to him directly, you know, this is part of my job. I have to make your life miserable so that you request your own deportation. And so, yes, cruelty, the tactic of illegally and inhumanely coercing people into accepting deportation, this is one of the two main motivations of this administration, right? These are folks who could very well be winning relief under the laws that Congress passed, who in many cases have a right to stay here with their families. In addition to people who are extremely vulnerable, right? They have to get out of detention or they literally risk dying. We have reports of elderly grandparents, people who are 75, 81 years old, in detention for months. And these are the people who are being forced to accept voluntary departure because otherwise, they could be dying. And this is not a theoretical risk, right? We have seen already 18 people just this calendar year have died in immigration custody. That is not normal, right? It is not acceptable for the US government to be causing the death of so many people in its custody. I mentioned elderly folks, but the list of vulnerable people stuck in ICE custody really doesn't end. We have reports of pregnant women, women who have recently given birth. Literally, parents on their way to visit their infants in the NICU who have been snatched by ICE off the street and are now stuck in detention. From the administration's perspective, this is working. The numbers for voluntary departure are up something like 700% this year versus last year. And that isn't even counting the number of people who are giving up and accepting removal orders, because of the horrific conditions in detention.
0: So, of the 300 migrants imprisoned in Delaney Hall, the leader of this hunger strike, Martin Soto, he's been in there for almost 6 months. And his wife, by the way, is an American citizen. So they apparently hustled him out of there and put him in, who knows where they put him. And that led to a lot of the protest out in front, and the ICE overreacted in their usual way by beating the hell out of and gassing people, including a United States senator. I mean, that is so outrageous that they beat up congresspeople and a U.S. senator. This is the second senator, by the way, who's been beat up by DHS.
1: That's right. Yeah.
0: I mean, aren't they sending a signal to all of us? In spite of the fact that we pay their salary, they're saying to us, we're above the law and we can do anything we want.
1: I couldn't agree more, Ian. And I think that what you're saying reminds everyone of an important lesson, right? Like, first they come for the non-citizen, the next they come for everybody else, right? They can beat up a US senator. What can they do to the rest of us? And we know the answer to that already, right? They can shoot us in cold blood, right? Like they did with Renee Good or Alex Pretty. And essentially, there's no consequences. So impunity is definitely in the name of the game. And I'd like to pick up on the other thread you mentioned, which is the people footing the bill for this are the American taxpayers, right? So the second main motivation here for the Trump administration is a profit motive, right? Congress gave DHS $45 billion for detention just last summer with no strings attached, right? This is multiple times their usual budget. And the administration has been using that to rapidly expand the detention system. But it has mainly gone to line the pockets of private companies like GEO Group, which operates Delaney Hall, right? With no oversight functionally. And so these private prison companies like GEO Group are reporting, sky high profits, record profits year over year in their new contracts, their expanded contracts. So, they're ecstatic with this turn of events, but the people who are paying the cost are American taxpayers and the communities and families of all the people who are suffering in detention.
0: So do we know whether the Trump family are getting kickbacks from the GEO Group and CoreCivic? Because we know that Tom Homan is close to the heads of both of these companies and may have financial interest in these companies since he helped set them up. And we know that Tom Homan was caught by the FBI in a sting, accepting a bag full of $50,000 in cash. So already there's more than a whiff of corruption.
1: I think the scale of corruption that is just out in the open in this administration is unprecedented, and the revolving door is very out in the open as well. So if it's not today, it's tomorrow, right? These that the administration officials are going to be benefiting from this money-making scheme that's racking up millions, if not billions, of dollars over the course of this administration. But you know, the other thing that this administration is doing to effectuate this agenda of mass deportation, other than wasting public money on this really unfathomable scale, is radically reinterpreting longstanding immigration laws, right? And so something that many Americans, I think, don't realize is that the folks who are stuck in ICE custody today, because of the administration's new changed interpretation of 30-year-old laws, these folks have no chance to ask an immigration judge or anyone else for bond, right? They're stuck in what's called mandatory detention, meaning that it doesn't matter if you're not a flight risk, if you're not a danger, if you've lived here for 30 years, you have 3 U.S. citizen kids, you have a pathway to a green card, if you've never had contact with a criminal legal system, you don't even have the chance to prove that to anyone, to ask for bond. Whereas just a year ago, you would. And you would have gotten out of bond and you would have continued fighting your removal case, but you would have done that at liberty, right? While you were working, while you were with your family. So now the administration has trapped tens of thousands of folks in detention with no chance for bond. And that is a huge part of their, you know, pressure, their toolbox to pressure people into accepting removal and voluntary departure as well.
0: Well, what kind of numbers are we talking about here? They are certainly not getting the worst of the worst, and that's pretty clear. And another aspect of the cruelty is a lot of people have been sent to countries that the U.S. government advises U.S. citizens not to go to. So the fate of these people, I think, is, you know, can you imagine what kind of a hellhole a prison is in one of these lawless third world countries? But in terms of the people that have been detained and that are accepting to waive their rights and self-deport, what kind of numbers are we talking about? Is this working except to satisfy Stephen Miller and Trump's cruelty? I'm not sure that in the overall sense it's achieving anything much except wholesale cruelty, which we taxpayers are subsidizing.
1: Right. So certainly achieving that, it's certainly succeeding in instilling fear in communities, right? And it's, you know, I don't know if this is one of their goals, but it's harming local economies as well as the national economy on a significant, meaningful scale. Employers have been experiencing, you know, the sudden absences of so many workers, you know, so many non-citizens, so many immigrants in our country are really the backbone of the service industry, the construction industry. And, you know, employers are seeing their staff just plucked off the street, you know, snatched up and taken away with no opportunity to get out. In terms of, you know, dangerousness and the worst of the worst, that's just categorically untrue. And the evidence shows that the vast majority of people in detention have no contact with the criminal legal system. You know, I think at some point it was even 70% of people had no contact with the criminal legal system, let alone a criminal conviction. And this is at a time when in January, the height of the numbers of people detained, it was almost 70,000 people in detention on any given day. So the costs are kind of extraordinary, both human and economic.
0: But that's the point for the GEO Group and CoreCivic, right? The longer you warehouse these people, the more profit you get.
1: Well, that's exactly right. So the public is paying the costs and the private prison companies are reaping the rewards.
0: Right, and you're using slave labor. So it's not costing you anything to run these facilities.
1: No, not at all. You know, the GEO Group, I think on their last quarterly earnings call, reported a 17% increase from their first quarter of 2025. So they're making out like bandits.
0: And in terms of immigration judges that you were talking about a minute ago, Susie, isn't it clear that Trump is purging the immigration judges to get more MAGA-friendly judges? He's firing immigration judges by the hundreds.
1: And that's well documented, yes. They fired over 100 immigration judges, folks, you know, who really fell on both sides of the spectrum. These are not uniformly immigration judges who were friendly towards non-citizens, but they were judges with actual immigration law experience and expertise. What we have now, they're hiring judges who have never done an immigration case in their life, right? They're hiring people who responded to ads for quote-unquote deportation judges, right? Folks who have no proven ability to understand our increasingly complex, our, complex immigration laws, and whose only goal is to follow the administration's orders to deport that most number of people that they can, no matter the cost.
0: So, when are the American people going to recognize that they have blood on their hands? Not that they intend to, but this is collateral because of what Stephen Miller and Trump are doing. In other words, as we've mentioned and made clear, our tax dollars are paying for this system of cruelty. I mean, after World War II, IG Farben were sanctioned because they manufactured the gas that killed 6 million people in the camps, So the international law has been clearly established in that regard about culpability. So when do you think the public are going to rise up and recognize, not in my name?
1: I do think, Ian, we are starting to see the beginnings of that. And, that may be the only silver lining of this really horrific episode in our country's history, which is that people are finally seeing what these agencies actually do, right? The harm that they cause to individuals and their families. And if you look at the polling, the numbers of people who agree with the way the administration is carrying out its immigration agenda, those numbers have fallen significantly since the Trump administration, since Trump was elected. I think we're seeing that increasing numbers of elected officials are actually hearing their constituents. They're realizing that this is not working. We cannot live like this. Thus the protests at Delaney, protests all over in the country that are garnering public support. So I have some optimism that we are seeing the tide changing, and that we'll get to a place again where we can be proud of Americans, of our country, instead of watching in horror as we treat people just in the absolutely most abysmal way.
0: Well, Suchi Mata, I thank you very much for joining us.
1: Thank you, Ian, for covering this.
0: And again, I've been speaking with Suchi Mata, who is a senior litigation attorney with the American Immigration Council, where she works to protect the rights of non-citizens through affirmative litigation and practice advisories for immigration attorneys. We're going to take a brief station break and back with an update on the continuing cover-up of Trump's ties to Epstein by the MAGA toadies Todd Blanche, Cash Patel, and Congressman Comer.

0: Welcome back. I'm Ian Masters, and this is Background Briefing, available 24/7 at backgroundbriefing.org. And joining us now, Nina Burley, is a senior editor at The New Republic and the best-selling author, documentary producer, and publisher of the Substack American Freak Show, a professor at New York University's Arthur J. Carter Journalism Institute. She's written 7 books, the latest of which include The Trump Women, Part of the Deal, and she has a new novel, Turnaround, Don't Drown. And she's the producer of the recent documentary series on Apple TV, Epstein's Shadow. Welcome to Background Briefing, Nina Burley.
1: Thank you, Ian. Always happy to be here.
0: Well, thanks for joining us, Nina. And we've spoken before, as the war broke out, Trump and Netanyahu's war on Iran, that perhaps this was another exercise in wag the dog, distract the people from the Epstein scandal that clearly Trump is moving heaven and earth to suppress. So I wanted to revisit you because, you know, it's not going away, but you have to admit that this creep coma of the House Oversight Committee is a real Trump toady, and he's really doing a lot to suppress it, along with, of course, Kash Patel and Todd Blanche and Pam Bondi. So what did you make of the Friday hearing, which was not recorded, not live? No, you know, she was really, it was a really softball situation. And this Trumpster lawyer from the DOJ, Amit Dhillon, interrupting the Democrats trying to ask questions of Pam Bondi. So it was a bit of a farce, but it was arranged by Comer to be such a nothing burger. So it's very frustrating, and I'm sure it's very frustrating for you as a journalist trying to track down this story. But after the hearing, the ranking Democrat, Garcia, was furious and said that they were going to, one way or another, subpoena Todd Blanche to testify, because she, Pam Bondi, threw Todd Blanche under the bus in her testimony, and also they wanted to bring in Kash Patel. So do you expect Blanche and Patel to actually be subpoenaed and actually have to testify and be televised without this sort of transcript that can be edited and shaped?
1: Well, if they wouldn't put her on TV, I don't know that they would put Blanche and Cash on. But certainly it looks like the Democrats are going to make that attempt to subpoena them. And, you know, she did show up for this off-camera transcribed interview, and she deflected, as you point out, she deflected Representative Maxwell Frost of Florida put it, every single one of their questions got one of three responses. One, not to my recollection. Two, talk with Todd Blanche. Three, I'm not talking about Donald Trump. And as you mentioned, she was sitting there next to a DOJ attorney named Harmeet Dhillon, which a person who should be fairly familiar to the California listeners, because she comes out of the California right-wing MAGA world. And I actually had once some interaction with her because she was representing a sex assault victim in a Silicon Valley case where the Silicon Valley CEO was just out of control, abusive. And I think this was the ex-girlfriend or one of the ex-girlfriends. And she had sent me some, she was just an attorney then. And she sent me the plaintiff attorney, and she sent me some papers on her client. And for some reason, we didn't run the story or didn't mention her client in this larger story. And I still remember her calling me up in a furious rage, saying, how dare you ask me for help and then not include my client in your story. And I thought that was just so out of line, so unusual as a journalist covering things like this, that an attorney would be so upset that her client didn't get publicity in a like old news magazine that was not as well, Newsweek. But I think that she's unhinged, like many of these people, just an unhinged MAGA person who's working now for him. This is Harmeet Dhillon, who was standing next to Pam Bondi and deflecting and saying she will not answer those questions. She will not answer the questions about Donald Trump. So like what going forward, the fact that she mentioned Todd Blanche repeatedly, I would guess that that was the plan all along. Like, I think that she's actually telling the truth about the Todd Blanche situation. I think that Todd Blanche came to Washington as Donald Trump's personal attorney, and he's just been waiting to get his Roy Cohn person into the situation of being the attorney general and controlling the entire law enforcement apparatus of this country. And I think that that's what he's about to do with Todd Blanche. You know that we did research on Todd Blanche in another of our freak show investigations into his background, where we discovered that what I call his rosebud, I'm sure it is, that when he was 10 years old, his father, they were living in Colorado Springs, Colorado, and his father was this kind of wackadoodle, Pentecostal, charismatic preacher who lost his church building and started preaching in his suburban split-level home on a cul-de-sac of quiet suburban homes. And the neighbors complained because, the Pentecostals can be loud. It's all about emotion and yelling and singing and speaking in tongues. And they objected, and it was outside of the zoning rules of the city of Colorado Springs. So the city was telling him he couldn't do this. And he literally spent 5 years of young Todd's formative years fighting those local law enforcement legal the rule about what he could do in his house with this religious revival stuff. And it went all the way up to the Supreme Court of Colorado. And it was in early days of where you had these right-wing Christian legal funds. Now they're very famous and they've done all sorts of horrible things to our laws. But it was in the 80s, and they came jumping, swooping into Colorado to assist this guy. And he lost ultimately. And I think that is a very interesting thing to understand about Todd Blanche, who is now our attorney general acting and probably will stay in that position forever, because he is the perfect tool for a man like Donald Trump, because he has these issues with the law, not allowing his father to do this kind of wackadoodle right-wing Christian stuff. And here he is now in a position where he can defend and sort of get, his own personal retribution on the legal system, defending this, this daddy figure that he's now kind of has to set up a gate for. So back to Bondi, I think Bondi pointing the finger at Blanche is basically true. I think that he probably was. When we look closely at the history of how this whole transparency, quote unquote, of the files has played out with the Justice Department, he is enmeshed in every single turning point from last 4th of July, where the FBI was frantically trying to get him at the last minute all of these photo images from the Epstein files on a hard drive or a thumb drive. You can see that in the emails that are released in the Epstein files. You can see them having a panic attack because Blanche needed all this stuff. You can see it in him racing down to mollify Ghislaine Maxwell personally within days of the Wall Street Journal's birthday book revelations, which Trump was saying are fake and a hoax, and he's reopened that lawsuit against Murdoch or Dow Jones. The $10 billion ridiculous lawsuit. Everybody knows that the birthday book is real. And Blanche flies down to Tallahassee and sits with this convicted sex offender. And if you look at the transcript, that is a public document. The transcript is incredible. It's one of the most amazing things you will ever see going on in the legal system, where this powerful U.S. attorney, assistant U.S. attorney, deputy U.S. attorney is sitting there with this woman, trying to massage her out of massage information out of her that he wants to hear. And she knows what he wants, you know. And so eventually she says, well, I've never saw Trump behave in any way but as a perfect gentleman. And of course, that became the lead line in all the Fox News coverage and so on. And then he moved her against British Bureau of Prison rules. He moves the sex offender convicted to a low security, you know, puppies and kittens prison. And there she is today, to this day, still trying to get herself a commutation or a pardon. And they can't give it to her right now because the MAGAs will go nuts. But I guarantee you that they're going to try to do that. Lance is behind him.
0: So back to Comer. He did actually have a hearing a little while ago with Sarah Kellen, who was recruited by Epstein via Maxwell, and then became his assistant. And apparently, you know, he said after the hearing that she gave very powerful testimony, named three names of the Johns who have yet to be named. Any of them have. And that's the central issue as far as Massey and Ro Khanna are concerned, who got this investigation going and managed to get the law passed. They want to stop, you know, outing the victims and start outing the perpetrators and the Johns and the powerful men who abuse these women. So what's going to happen to the three names, do you think, that Comer said that Sarah Kellen came up with?
1: The three male names? Well, we already knew about them, as far as I know. I mean, well, Frederick Fekai was not known. But the other two wasn't Jean-Luc Brunel. I can't remember who the three were. I'm sorry. I don't have that in front of me. But I do know that when I looked at them, I thought, oh, those are easy ones for her to give. They're easy ones, and especially Frederick Fekai, easy to give to this committee. They're going to love that because Frederick Fekai was very enmeshed with the Clinton administration. Remember Hillary's bad hair days and all of that stuff? Frederick Fekai was the guy who was in her hair all the time. And she was always having, you know, Frederick Fekai hairdos. And so they like that because anything that connects with Democrats, that's the whole goal. And so Sarah Kellen gave them three names. And if I Google it, I can figure out who they were. I'm sorry, I don't have it in front of me. They are people who clearly were people that they would want to hear. It's easy for Sarah Kellen to give that up. And I mean, I don't know if we're going to see more names. There are so many names already out there. You know, today Donald Trump recently announces that he's putting his friend, his buddy, fellow businessman, real estate businessman here in New York, Tom Barrack, in charge of Iraq now. And Barrack is already the ambassador to Turkey, and he has some diplomatic control over the Syrian relationship, and now he's in charge of the Iraq relationship. Well, we at the Freak Show wrote a whole piece about Barrack, and it's called "The Road to the Epstein Accords" or "The Road to Tehran." And it's basically we show that Tom Barrack is completely enmeshed with Epstein and was completely part of the party scene. You have him saying things like, "Michael Wolff and I wish we've decided you're our hero. We would like to be your butlers." That's a quote. I've put that back up on Twitter today. And he also says in an email, or Epstein says in an email to a friend, Barrack and the boys had a wild time in Palm Beach this weekend. He partied with Epstein. He hung with him. And here is this guy who is at the top level of American foreign policy toward the Middle East. He's using Barrack for that reason because Barrack's parents were of Lebanese extraction.
0: Right. But isn't that the MO of Trump, to keep people who know about his ties to Epstein close, like, for example, Paolo Zampoli, who is a special White House envoy? His main job is to bring Putin back into the G8. And he's one of these characters that had model agencies. And it seems to me that the line between representing models and pimping out prostitutes is a pretty, thin line, wouldn't you say?
1: Absolutely. And Zampoli and Andrew Tate, you know who Andrew Tate is, your listeners will be familiar with that man, you know, accused rapist, brought back to the United States in one of the most ignominious acts of the Trump administration. They flew them, they sprung them from Romanian custody where they're charged, he and his brother charged with multiple abuses of women and rape, and brought to the United States where they're roaming free. Well, 2 weeks ago at the Milken Conference in Los Angeles, Paolo Zampoli and Andrew Tate sort of video cast themselves sitting outside, sitting in some cozy den in one of the hotels where they're having these meetings. Now, that the fact that you have an active trafficker of women, proud, out active trafficker, that's Andrew Tate, who's making a living, literally selling the idea of how you can harness, make a farm of prostituted women and make yourself rich. Literally, that's what he does online. Hanging out with Paolo Zampoli, who also comes out of the Jean-Luc Brunel, Casablancas, Donald Trump, quote unquote model agency world. He was a scout. He discovered Melania, if you believe him, and he introduced her to Trump, if you believe him.
0: Well, he also got her a visa and shipped her from Paris to New York.
1: He's just like he did with his Amanda Ongaro, who he then had baby with and lived with for 20 years before he decided she was inconvenient. And since he knew the visa situation, he sicked ICE on her and got her deported after 3 months in prison somewhere down to Brazil, where she's from. This guy has absolutely no moral code whatsoever. And now Trump is sending him around as his personal envoy for global partnerships. It's a made-up diplomatic, and it's not diplomatic because he's not vetted. He's not State Department. And he's basically going around selling marketing Boeing jets to places like Uzbekistan, where he brags, and this is the Financial Times, his favorite line now is $20 billion in 20 minutes. It took him 20 minutes to sell $20 billion worth of Boeing jets to the Uzbek president. Well, we know from other activities that Zampoli's involved with elsewhere that his MO, if he's doing these kinds of business deals, is that he's scraping a commission off of it. Do we know that he's not taking a commission for these deals? He probably is. He's not doing it out of the goodness of

0: supporting this global activity of this figure who's a trafficker, was a, in all but name, he was a trafficker of women.
1: But just in closing, though, Nina, why does Trump keep him close? And to my mind, it is pure mafia stuff, because you keep the people close to you that know all about you and your 100%. Nefarious relationship to your 10-year best friend friendship with Jeffrey Epstein.
0: He is absolutely a mob figure. I mean, he may not be connected to the Italian mob, but he knows this is what this operation is. It is literally set up like the mob. And I would say that Todd Blanche is his Tom Hagen, in The Godfather, the cool outside of the family conciliary who they trust. And that's what's going on. And Pam Bondi is the patsy, by the way. They always need a patsy.
1: Well, Nina Burley, I thank you very much for joining us. I appreciate it.
0: You're welcome. Thank you for having me, Ian.
1: And again, I've been speaking with Nina Burley, who's a senior editor at The New Republic, best-selling author, documentary producer, and publisher of the Substack American Freak Show, and is the producer of a recent documentary series on Apple TV, Epstein's Shadow. And this has been Background Briefing. I'm Ian Masters, and I'd like to thank producers Graham Fitzgibbon and Asher Price. And if you've missed any of today's program and would like to explore our vast archives, you can visit us at backgroundbriefing.org, where we'll include extended interviews searchable by topic, and have made it easy for you to sign up for the daily email updates that provide links to resources, articles, and books discussed on the program. 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Bye for now.

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1: Right? 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
3: And welcome, brothers, sisters, working class heroes. This is the Rick Smith Show. Thanks so much for being here. Today on the big program, lots to get to, lots to talk about. A new Penn Live poll. Penn Live is in my neck of the woods, Pennsylvania. Finds that Trump's approval ratings in the tank in the state down to 34%. That is the lowest approval rating he's had on record. And I predict... because the signs, they be coming a down. I predict it's going to go even further. Because understand, the economy's not doing great. People are struggling. I hear the bickering. I hear the whining. I hear the anger at the gas pump. Even at Costco. I'm hearing it. And this is like MAGA Central where I'm at. So the fact that the poll found that 71% of Pennsylvanians think that Trump's signature economic policy, you know, the tariffs, are actually hurting them, 71%.

0: 10%. That's an 11-point increase since April. People kind of walking away. Now, the weird part, there's still 9% of Pennsylvania voters who think that, hey, tariffs are actually helping them. Trump's tariff policies are actually helping. 9%. 9%. That's not even the top 10, which I would have thought at least the top 10. Now, you go, but Rick, you're a guy who supports tariffs. Yeah, when used strategically, when part of an overall plan, when there's an idea of what the you're doing. And I look at what's going on with Iran now. Because you look at the news that's coming out, you know, he's buddies with Netanyahu, he's yelling at Netanyahu, he doesn't care. He could care less if the negotiations go well with Iran. Or, you know, they're boring. I mean, it's amazing how this guy has vacillated from, you know, we've won to we're winning to, well, it's boring, I don't care. This is why, again, you kind of need people who know what they're doing. And what Trump has shown and proven time and time again is that the one thing he knows how to do well is to divide people. The one thing he knows how to do is play the media, because he plays the victim card so well. I mean, he really is, you know, the conservative movement's ideological birth child. Because it really is all about grievance and victimhood and how everyone is just abusing him and everyone's mean and nobody gives him credit. And nobody's ever seen how well he's done. So, yeah, I mean, you know where this is going. And the sad reality is while all of this stuff is going on, while all of this back and forth and what supposedly was his strength, his unpredictability, is now hurting millions of people across this country who can't or are struggling to put food on the table, keep gas in the tank. And oh, by the way, in international affairs, the rest of the globe, we're not making any friends. Because Iran's like, they don't have to make a deal. I know Trump thinks he's going to go and eviscerate 90 million people. Not going to happen. And this is one of those moments where, and I called this from the beginning, this is where the bully gets poked in the chest. And Trump has always been the bully and has gotten away with it. Time and time again, sigs his lawyers, his pit bull lawyers on people, sues. I find it interesting that he's dropping plans to get his MAGA gift card money, that anti-weaponization fund, the $1.8 billion that was supposed to be the punishment for Joe Biden, you know, upholding the law. Backing away from the Kennedy Center. It seems that the winning, which has turned into losing, not going well in the White House. So the question I have now is, how much worse do things get so that we don't go back to talking about the Epstein files? How much worse does he have to make things? Because people are struggling, man. So we're gonna have to see a narrative change. I'm waiting to see how far he jumps the shark. But I want to hear your thoughts. Email me, rick@thericksmithshow.com. Right back. I'm Rick Smith, and this is Labor History in 2. On this day in labor history, we're going all the way back to the year 1786. That was the day when what labor historians widely consider America's first strike occurred in Philadelphia, Pennsylvania. A group of the city's journeyman printers gathered to discuss proposed decreases to their wages. They issued a statement explaining their collective response. Resolve that we, the subscribers, will not engage to work for any printing establishment in this city or county under the sum of $6 per week. Their demand was for $1 a day for a 6-day work week. The printers went on to declare, resolved that we will support such of our brethren as shall be thrown out of employment on account of their refusing to work for less than $6 per week. 26 printers signed the declaration. This strike occurred just 3 years years after the end of the Revolutionary War. Several of the strikers had taken up arms against the British, including William Price Young, John Bushell, and Samuel LeCount. By joining together, the printers were able to stop the proposed wage cuts. It's important to note their pledge to support their brethren who might lose work because of the action. It was an early declaration of worker solidarity. Such solidarity has been an essential component in every successful strike in the United States for more than two centuries. The printers would go on to form the National Typographical Union in 1852. These printers played an important role in the early formation of unions and the struggle for workers' rights. The journeyman printers' actions were truly revolutionary and brought an important tactic, the strike, to the U.S. labor struggle. Labor History in 2 brought to you by the Illinois Labor History Society and The Rick Smith Show. For more information, go to laborhistoryin2.com, like us on Facebook, and follow us on the Twitters at Labor History in 2.
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0: So, Brian sent me an email, and I get this email a lot. I'm not picking on only Brian. It's every moron who keeps sending me this kind of email. And look, keep them coming, because I think it's important to vent, to get it out, and then have rational conversation around it. But he writes, give it a rest already. Unions are a thing of the past. The economy is completely different. GM, U.S. Steel, and other massive companies are relics of the past. Nobody needs some third party taking dues to speak for us anymore. If you don't like your job, just find a better one. Don't drag everyone into strikes. Unions only protect the lazy, drive up costs, and push politics most of us don't agree with. And you go, did you write that, or did you get that from like a right-wing anti-union source? Did AI do it? Because you got all the talking points in there. Very nice. But the reality is, if you want to build wealth as a working-class person, one of the best ways to doing that, and I can attest to it, is putting a union card in your wallet. Wages, hours, conditions, benefits. And here to share some thoughts on that, the email, and maybe a bit of sanity, I've asked my good friend David Madeline to come share some thoughts. He's a senior fellow at the Center for American Progress. He's also a senior advisor to the American Worker Project. They got a new piece out, Unions Build Wealth for All Americans, and maybe even Brian too. David, thanks for taking time for us.
2: Rick, thanks very much for having me.
0: So I'm sure you have heard this frame time and time again. You know, the economy's different. We don't need things from the past. We're better than that now. You don't need someone to talk for you. I'm sure you've heard all of this, and all of it is kind of boring and really wrong.
2: Yeah, so that's why we actually try to look at evidence and see, well, what do unions do? What do they do in the past? What do they do today? And, you know, you alluded to this. We just did some research on how unions affect wealth for households. And our research shows that the typical union household compared to the typical non-union household has about two times as much wealth. And so that's about $250,000 more for the typical union household compared to the non-union household. And that's a big difference. You know, And this, to me, really highlights the combined effect of all the good things that unions do for workers. So, you know, workers are, people are probably familiar. Okay, you get some higher wages. You also get better benefits, health benefits, pension, vacation, et cetera. Yep. And then additional thing that's often sort of buried is the union workers tend to have a longer tenure. They stay on the job longer, which means they have the ability to continue working and earning, which really adds up over a lifetime. And we can get into some of the details, but the last thing I want to sort of mention about the sort of high level thing is the biggest gains typically for in wealth are for those who need it the most. People without a college degree see big gains. Black workers, Hispanic workers, Asian, all workers, like white workers still get two times the wealth, but Black, Hispanic get even more than that. So big gains for everyone, and especially those who have, as I said, non-college folks who have been left behind by this economy.
0: No, look, my entire life has been a supporter of unions from the time I've been 8 years old. Because, you know, growing up in a housing project on the west side of Cleveland, when I saw the neighbor get a union job at Ford, I saw their lives get better immediately. They had food at the end of the month. They had better clothing. Kids got secondhand bikes. They got a secondhand car. They eventually moved out of the neighborhood. And that message was very clear, even to an eight-year-old, union job, better life, because they made better wages. And that message has gotten muddled and lost because corporate America has done such a great job of saddling unions with every time a corporation moves overseas or shuts down a plant, it was the union's fault. The union didn't give enough, which I always found quite remarkable.
2: Yeah, well, you know, unions in the private sector are down to 6% now, so it's really hard to blame unions for our current economic problems. Instead, we can sort of look to, well, what are things workers need in the economy? Well, they need better wages, they need better benefits, et cetera. And that's why I'm really excited about this new research, because it, as I said, sort of shows this cumulative effect of what unions do. And we can get into some of the other things that I didn't talk about. So the typical union household is more likely to own a home than the typical non-union household. They're also much less likely to be in debt. And I think the significant part of that is around because their union members are more likely to have health care coverage, so they don't have to go into debt as much if the unexpected or bad luck hits them. So they sort of protect you in many ways.
0: No.
2: I know, you know, we got some personal experience there that you really want to talk about.
0: No, I mean, really, I mean, you know, the fact of the matter is I've got, you know, $7 million worth of healthcare bills from my wife's motorcycle accident that are sitting there that I've paid out of pocket about $1,100 for. That health insurance alone saved our family from bankruptcy, from poverty, from desperation, from the kind of stress that so many people that I've met along this journey have to go through. So just that one thing for me was worth the 2.5 hours a month that I've paid in union dues.
2: Yeah, you're sort of getting at wealth is a really good measure, I think, of sort of a family's economic well-being, because it sort of adds up all of the assets they have, the savings account, if they have a pension, those kind of things, subtracts from anything they owe. And it really shows, like, how much can you weather the storm? If bad things happen, can I ride this out a little bit? If I have a bad month, if I get an unexpected expense, can I pay it? Can I weather it? And maybe can I pay for my kids' education? Things like that. And so this really gives you a good, you know, if you're going to look at just one measure of how a household's doing, and you should look at lots of measures, but if you're just looking at one, if their wealth level is probably about the most important thing you can look at. And so this, to me, you know, highlights so many ways the union advantage, and it sums it up in a nice little concise package.
0: No, I remember the first day I walked onto a Teamster job, an old timer took me aside, put his arm around me and said, "Well, kid, we're going to make a Teamster out of you." And he said, "The first thing you do before you start spending all this money that you've now come into, you put 6 months in a tin can and a sock and a drawer somewhere and forget about it, because you might need it." And he was pushing for a strike fund because you might have to walk across that threshold to protect the contract and the work that you have. But it was one of those things of having that elasticity in your budget to you don't go in debt. So, you know, that kind of messaging I remember from the past, so important that unions were able to push and union workers did. So the question then comes, how did we get to this point to where we've become so anti-union with so many when so many people are struggling? It seems like, you know, guys like this would be, hey, how do I make sure I don't go broke? And I know the polling shows right now union approval is at a high. But I don't know that the actual push to, hey, how do I get it, is meeting that, or do you have a different thought?
2: Well, I think it's similar. You know, public support for unions is near record highs now. Most workers would say they'd like to join a union if they could. But the "if they could" part is the real problem. And some of that is, you know, the workers on the ground. But a lot of them, there's organizing across the economy, from the sort of manufacturing to the Starbucks workers to the Trader Joe's. There's lots of organizing going on. The real problem is our law makes it almost impossible for workers to want to form a union, to get a union and get to a collective bargaining agreement. So if they, you know, they get through all these hurdles, they get through the union busting, and all the workers hang together, and then they get a union, they're like, they end up like Starbucks and, you know, Trader Joe's, et cetera, where they're fighting for years and years to still even get the contract. And all of that leads to union density in the U.S. in the private sector at 6%, which we've had this conversation before, but is lower than before the National Labor Relations Act was passed, in theory giving rights for workers to form unions and go through this process. But it's so broken, so wrecked, that it does not work and, in fact, stifles the creativity and the organization and the power that workers want to express.
0: I want to go back to the email for a second, because, you know, the argument in this email is the economy is completely different, David. There's no GM, there's no U.S. Steel, there are no big, massive companies. Those are relics of the past. But we've got big, massive companies today. I mean, you just named a couple of them. Amazon, if we could organize Amazon and make those living wage, good union jobs, that could help the economy. Starbucks, as you pointed out, Trader Joe's, all of these. I look at what just happened in Massachusetts with Uber. If you could make Uber and all of these gig jobs pay reasonable wages like they've done in the building trades, I think you would have a much different economy and maybe a different thought of what of the usefulness in this era of unions.
2: Yeah, you're preaching to the choir here, of course. I think unions can improve all kinds of jobs and would be sorely needed across the economy, not just in sort of the traditional hot, you know, traditional strong points of union success and the big three auto companies, et cetera, but all of the 70% plus of the economy now is service sector, and that is almost unorganized. You mentioned the sort of Amazons of and Trader Joe's of the world. We've got to have better, different laws enabled to, so workers can get the unions that they want and need and then get the results, which is, to me, there's sort of several layers of union results. There's the sort of empowerment you feel when you come together and that you are sort of more part of a democratic organization that can express yourself. But also, the when it comes down to it, you got a better financial situation. That was the point of our report. People need to feel that. They want to feel that. Too many people aren't. The economy is just not working for people right now. It's almost like a broken record. Those at the top doing better, those in the middle and the bottom getting squeezed. Costs keep going up. Unions are about the best solution to these challenges in my mind. They can address sort of everything we feel from the economy not working for us, but also our political system not working for us. You have so much more power when you're together and then can force the politicians to do the kinds of things they have been reluctant to do or even done the exact opposite of what they needed to do for decades.
0: I wanted to go there because, you know, one of the last line is, well, they push politics we don't want. And, you know, since the Reagan era, at least in my lifetime, I look at this push at dividing us. It's all about the individual. Hooray for me. The heck with you. Whoever dies with the most toys wins. Greed is good. That messaging of the 80s, we've kind of now it's kind of now part of our DNA almost. And the idea of doing something collectively, we've been trained like Pavlovian dogs to think socialism and to get all rabid. For me, I look at this and go, if you're not happy with three or four incomes needed to support a family, we could look back to a time where one income supported a family. And oh, by the way, union density back then was 35%, not 6%.
2: Well, yeah. So let's talk about unions and the role in politics. The kinds of policies they advocate for the most part, are focused on economic issues, improving standard minimum wage, enforcement of health and safety laws, and the like. In fact, there was this really interesting study a few years ago at Marty Gillen's did it, where he looked at the public support for a particular policy and then what advocacy groups supported it. And he found that unions were about the only advocacy group in the United States that supported policies that the public wanted. Every other advocacy group, and most of them are business advocacy groups, pushed for things that the public didn't want. They pushed for the, you know, businesses pushing for weaker labor standards, et cetera. The other social advocacy groups pushing for policy positions that people didn't want. But unions were the one group that, or about the only group that they were, you know, they surveyed many, so I'm sure you could find one that also, but about the only group that was pushing for things the public wanted politicians to do. And in my view, is that is because unions are democratic organizations. They represent the interests of their members. imperfectly, like many democratic institutions, but generally you got to get elected to lead the organization. You got to listen to your members. You got to do things that they want. And the things that they want are, you know, a good economic policy. Yep. And that's generally what unions push.
0: Yeah, no, it's all about the kitchen table and the what was the thing about, you know, two chickens in every pod, Chevy in every driveway. It's all about the kitchen table economics. To steal James Carville's line, you know, it's the economy, stupid, and it's always that. I mean, we're going through it right now. As even the Red Hats are losing their minds that gas prices are up, food prices are up, wages are stagnating and declining because of inflation. You know, people want to be able to have money in their pocket, put a roof over their kids' head and food on the table and not have to worry if they're going to go broke tomorrow if they get sick. I don't know how hard this is. Maybe we could run on that policy.
2: Well, it's hard because it's about who has power and who doesn't. I don't think most people agree with I think most people agree with everything you basically just said, that we need to make the politicians and the economy work for the rest of us. That requires a big shift in power. We know that there's plenty of people who are benefiting from the current situation. They are making rich and they don't like to change things. So yeah, it's not easy to change the power structure. But the solutions are relatively simple. Workers coming together, bargaining for better wages, pushing the politicians to do the right things. That is a longstanding tried and true method, and it still works in today's economy. And that's actually, you alluded to this, and I think it's really important. You mentioned the Massachusetts Uber and Lyft drivers. Just last week, I think you probably, just last week, 70,000 Uber and Lyft drivers were successfully certified as a union, meaning they can start collectively bargaining. This is the biggest bargaining unit in 85 years, since 1941, since River Rouge Ford plant. That is, showing that the new structures and new law, that's what they have in Massachusetts, workers still want, but if you give them the right structure, they are pushing and want, and now they can bargain for this new style economy. They can make those jobs good jobs. Not like those auto plant jobs were good jobs before unions pushed them to. We know some of the employment practices of the Chevrolet, historically before Ford, and then Ford monitoring, surveilling his workers, et cetera. Workers in a union can push to get better jobs and make most any kind of job decent work.
0: No, look, all those manufacturing jobs that we're pining to bring back. And look, I'm a big supporter of manufacturing jobs because I think you need to have an arsenal of democracy, absolutely. But the with it come the jobs, and if we can make those union jobs, they'll be those good jobs. But before they were union jobs, they were desperation, poverty, disposable, screw you kind of jobs where there were people waiting in fields for someone to die so they could walk in to feed their families. I don't want to go back to that economy, but I look at what we have and the new jobs that are being created. And I've been saying this for a long time. Those Uber and Lyft and all these gig jobs, they could be good jobs. You just have to figure out how to with our labor structure, allow them the ability to collectively bargain and do what the building trades have been doing for years. I got friends who are in the trades who work for 3, 4, 5 different contractors in the year, but yet their pay, their defined benefits are there, their pension, their health care, all that stuff are right there. And their working conditions are the same no matter who they work for. That, to me, sounds like a way forward.
2: And they even have training, too. That's like a key element. So you can be a top skilled person in your profession, that they figure out a way to make sure that the employer puts into a package, multiple employers put in there and pay. So, yes, definitely. Everything that's old is new again. We have found ways, the other model that even – you might even think the original sweatshop was sort of the garment manufacturing. And for a period, when unions were strong, there was a period when those were actually decent jobs.
0: I know people who were in there. I had a friend who was a congressman from Illinois. Phil Hare worked in a suit factory. This is the exact same thing, he said. So the question then becomes, and this is the last line of question I've got for you. Out of this report, and look, I read it, and my head got tired, agreeing. How do we get this out to people like Brian and folks who send me emails going, that's a thing of the past. How do we make people realize it's a thing of the now?
2: Well, you are always doing the good work here by spreading the message. We also, I think this is the kind of, you know, my role is to do the study and provide the ammunition, because I also think there are so many people out there who already agree with the message. As we said, 70% support for unions, and this helps give them the ammunition they need to then go and have the debate and say, actually, let's look at the data and here's what it shows. We also push this with elected officials. So here's why you should really be supporting unions and making the law easier to form a union, because it makes this such a substantial difference in people's lives. So I think the need is to keep pushing the message. More people push the message harder and arm people with more information. I do think we are making some progress. We are nowhere near, you know, taking some progress with the message. Now we got to get the politicians to do.
0: Right. No, that's it. No, but me, sadly, I feel that it has to be after the next collapse, the next massive suffering moment in our country's history. And it's these things that are going to be lying around when the next crisis happens that people are going to gravitate towards. Because I just don't think we're smart enough or have the will to do the right thing in a moment that's not suffering. But I hope I'm wrong. I always hope I'm wrong. But we'll see.
2: Either way, I still want us to do it. Let's do the right thing at some point.
0: There you go. David Madland, I appreciate the time, man. Always great talking with you.
2: Thanks, Rick. Good talking to you.
0: Want to hear your thoughts? Email me, rick@thericksmithshow.com. Do you think unions, good, bad, thing of the past, something you want, something you don't see a purpose for? I want to hear it. Give me the argument. Angry stuff to the top. Email me, rick@thericksmithshow.com. Right back. Stick around. I'm Rick Smith, and this is Labor History in Two. On this day in labor history, the year was 1938. That was the day the Keene Mountain coal mine exploded near Grundy, Virginia. Described as a flame-belching volcano, the explosion killed 45 and injured 3 more. It is considered one of the worst mining disasters in the history of Virginia. One surviving miner described the scene saying, quote, "I saw coal-carrying cars, motors, slate, and timbers spouted as if from a cannon." The state mine inspector determined the miners had been killed instantly. The mine had just opened the year before and produced 40 railroad cars of coal a day. But the mine was also owned by the Red Jacket Coal Company. In Mingo County, West Virginia, years earlier, Red Jacket had been a key player in keeping the UMWA out, making its employees sign yellow dog contracts and winning injunctions against union organizing. As a member of the Williamson Coal Operators Association, Red Jacket contributed to the hostile anti-union environment that created the conditions for the Matewan Massacre and the Battle of Blair Mountain in the early 20s. They called in Baldwin Phelps detectives to start evicting Matewan strikers from company housing. In the aftermath of the 1938 explosion, new mine safety regulations were demanded. The inspectors were finally given the legal right to conduct inspections over the protest of mine owners in 1941. However, there was no power to enforce the new regulations. The Phipps family commemorated the disaster in its 1965 song, Red Jacket Mine Explosion.

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2: A $31,000 medical bill, a four-week delay for a critical test. 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
1: So, lots of email around Graham Plattner. And again, you know, look, I've said a million times, I don't care what people do within the confines of their four walls. I don't care what people do within their relationships between consenting adults. I've never cared. For me, it's always been about the hypocrisy. The second you start telling me that you're better than me and yet you're doing the same kind of things that I would do, or worse, that's the problem. But I look at this Plattner thing and I've got some concerns and some interest. And that's why I've asked a friend of mine who I think probably has a much better take on this than I should have. And former two-time gubernatorial candidate in Maine, ran for vice president in 2004 on the Green Party ticket, a journalist over at the Bucks County Beacon, and a dear friend, actually wrote my book of our labor history tour. That's why I've asked my friend Pat LaMarche to come share some thoughts. Pat, good seeing you. Thanks for taking time.
6: Nice to see you, Rick. Thanks for having me.
1: So let's get to the issue. I'll tell you, I liked Graham Plattner's positions. I like the fact that I think his message is right on. I think finally someone in the working class is got some kind of messaging, yet an imperfect person without question. What do you think of this latest quote-unquote scandal?
6: Well, as a person who has run for office and offered, you know, all kinds of reasons why I should be elected, and every one of them was based on caring about the American people, caring about the people of Maine. At the time, I was living in Maine, and I really believe in 90% of the stuff that Graham Plattner's saying. He's concerned about the war. He's got a checkered past. I don't think anybody wants the world digging into ours, but, you know, you do make yourself a public figure. You got to expect it. But I think this is just a whole pile of mudslinging. I don't know a single woman who's surprised to find out that a straight white guy thinks he can have sex with anybody he wants to. No offense.
1: No, I meant no. Like, no offense.
6: One
1: look,
6: of my favorite straight white guys I know, but I mean, there's nothing new about a guy sometimes being a crappy husband. And if my concern is Susan Collins, who I've known for decades. When she worked at Husson College, I worked at Husson College, now Husson University. I've known her forever, and she has systematically and cooperatively dismantled just about every right that a woman has in the United States of America, and she has got to go. And so Graham Platner, when I wholeheartedly believe that he will support a woman's right to choose, just like the woman who made the bad choices of sexting with him, at least it's consensual. I mean, I'd be horrified to hear that he had assaulted someone, but that's not the allegation.
1: Right.
6: The allegation is he's a crappy husband. If crappy husbands were just, this is what I said on my Facebook post, which has gotten me in a ton of trouble. If being a crappy husband was a disqualifier, my father, who was a pediatrician and the head of Eastern Maine Medical Center, which is one of the largest hospitals in Maine, he was a terrible husband. He was a philanderer. He did all kinds of stuff that was completely inappropriate in a marriage if you made vows, which they did. But if that had been a deal breaker, he would have saved far fewer children's lives. My father was a lifesaver. He was a genius. He was a scientist who cared about kids, little kids, and he saved their lives. So being a bad husband shouldn't be a disqualifier for your job.
1: No, I look to, you know, whenever I talk about this stuff, I think of John F. Kennedy, who was considered one of our better presidents, was a horrible, horrible spouse. The affairs were legendary, and you go, I don't care what these folks do in the confines of their four walls. I didn't care about Bill Clinton and his thing. That's their problem. I care about the policy. I don't care what he did under the desk. I care about what he did when he was writing on top of the desk. That's,
6: you know, the whole
1: about.
6: Bill Clinton thing really irritated me. I was much younger at the time because it removed Monica Lewinsky's agency. Monica Lewinsky, as a young woman, had a right to make a choice what she did with her body, too. Yeah. What they did was inappropriate, but it was two consenting adults. And so this is this whole patriarchy of, oh, you can't treat a woman that way. When you can treat a woman horribly, you can deny her access to health care when she's dying, which is what Susan Collins has voted for. She has placed an accused sex offender on the Supreme Court. And we are having a conversation about Graham Platner? Are you kidding me?
1: Well, it seems like, and again, you know, I look at the Monica Lewinsky thing. This isn't something that Monica Lewinsky put out there. This was something that, you know, someone she trusted put out there. Kind of this situation, as I understand it, or am I wrong here? It wasn't, you know, one of the women that he was having the conversations with. His wife actually went to the campaign, as I understand, and said, hey, this could be problematic. Maybe you need to, as a campaign, understand what's coming. But it wasn't any of the quote-unquote victims. It was someone from inside the house, so to speak. Yeah. Isn't that problematic?
6: Yeah, and I think, you know, I can't speak for that campaign, nor would I attempt to. But if at the time, which is what it seems to be from her public statements, she was feeling personally, you know, wounded, and she confided in someone and tried to bring full circle the information that she had at the time. It wasn't, you know, 5 years later when she and her husband had healed from the event. From my understanding, it was relatively fresh and relatively difficult for this woman. And for someone to betray her trust, shockingly so close to the primary election day, yeah. Right? So just to chill the out, I mean, he's still going to win this primary. There's not going to be a question about that. But possibly to chill the support that they have for him and wind them up for the election. If I were going to be a political insider giving advice to somebody, what were you doing releasing it now? You know, this is October information if you're trying to hurt the guy.
1: Yeah, yeah. No,
6: we've got a man turning the White House into
1: a wrestling ring.
6: The clown's house. You know, there's a bouncy house coming next. And this is going to be such old news by November. It's just sheer. It's nothing but hurtful to a family that, if you believe reports, which aren't any of our business, is trying to heal from this.
1: But
6: you know, people who forgive each other are what we should all be. We should be loving and forgiving of each other. And if that's what's happening right now in the Platner relationship, God love them.
1: Yeah.
6: God love them for loving each other and forgiving each other, because we all need that kind of grace.
1: I don't disagree. But again, every time one of these situations comes up, I then go back to my default, which is, can't we get past this kind of stuff? This doesn't help my life. It doesn't hurt my life. It does nothing but add to gossip and keep decent people away. I think of Gary Hart. You know, had Gary Hart not had the whatever that was, he could have been president and we could be a different country with different policies. But because of how fixated we are on other people's personal habits in their bedroom and in their relationships, and again, not being hypocritical about it, we end up getting really some of the worst people.
6: Well, I do think we have the worst people. And what's really heartbreaking right now is there are some come to Jesus moments going on right now with people like Massey, people who are saying, wow, I really need to be telling the truth. But he didn't discover right from wrong when he got, you know, lambasted by Donald Trump. He always knew right from wrong. He just buried his right from wrong meter so that he could possibly win his primary. And that's a character flaw you can't overlook. That's a character flaw that's I remember, I'm going to go back to Clinton because it's so similar. When the Clinton scandal happened with Monica Lewinsky, I had middle school age children. And one of my sisters was in an absolute tear over the whole thing. And she was so upset. And she kept talking about it. And I said, you know, I just had to have a conversation with my kids about blowjobs a little bit earlier than I intended to, a little sooner than I intended to. That wasn't Bill Clinton's fault. That was you people who won't stop talking about this. That was putting that term on the front page of the New York Times. This is adult behavior that adults should be able to participate in without my knowledge, just as I should be able to have my own sex life without other people's knowledge. And because of this salacious information, we right now have a man who has been adjudicated as a rapist, and he's in the White House, and we are having a conversation about consensual sex, and or not even sex, consensual sexting. I'm flabbergasted.
1: It's sadly where we are. I mean, and that's the that's what gets me. I mean, I don't know the man. I've never met him. I have some problems with the tattoo. I have some problems with some of the things that have been said in the past. But I also understand that we grow, we learn, and we become different people maybe a little bit. We learn from our mistakes. And nobody's perfect. But I'll be honest, you know, if I got two choices, Susan Collins is not going to be my choice.
6: Right. About 2 days after he announced, I went to a person's house where he spoke. So it was maybe two days after his announcement that he was running for U.S. Senate, maybe 3 days, but it was immediate. And there were about 25 of us that went to this woman's house in Ellsworth, Maine, and he chatted with us. And one of the men in the audience, another white guy, just because, first of all, there are a lot of them in Maine, but another white guy said, you know, what's up with white guys? I'm a little worried, and this is a paraphrase, of course, I'm a little worried about the way people on our side of the gender role, the race role, all that role, are just so angry and having problems right now. What are we going to do to move to a place where we can be kinder and gentler and more respectful of each other? This is one white guy talking to another white guy who's decided to run for U.S. Senate. And Graham Plattner said, and this is just so important to me, and I everything I hear about him since, this is what rings in my head. He said, you know, I was a troubled younger guy. Now, nothing was out about him yet. No one knew about his tattoo. According to him, he didn't even know his tattoo was anything other than some sort of awful thing you get after your country's asked you to kill people. He said, what happens now is that we have such easy access to radicalize young white guys like I was. I was a young guy who decided to join the military. I didn't know what to do with my, and I'm totally paraphrasing, I didn't know what to do with myself. And I'm just grateful I wasn't in an echo chamber that would have created a more venomous and disrespectful attitude towards other people. And I really love that he said that. And it was so clear and honest. And I don't think that there's anything about this guy I've seen, even seeing him in person in a very small intimate setting, that says anything but he wants to be honest. And I hope I'm right. But I know one thing, Susan Collins pearl clutching is not honest.
1: Yeah.
6: There is nothing honest about this troubles me. Let me go make sure it happens. Instead of this troubles me, I'm going to prevent it from happening. You know, I've got a four-year-old driving my pickup truck. That troubles me. I think I'll give him the keys. This is what she keeps doing. And it's just, it's causing irreparable harm to our country. We right now, she's voting for resolutions to allow a president to murder 140 school children. That this is the sort of behavior Susan Collins approves of. And I realized in the last vote, she voted no because her Republican Party gave her the right to, told her, it's okay, we don't need you right now. I'm sure it's insider baseball that makes her somewhat appear to be moderate. And as I said, I know Susan Collins well. I've known her for decades. But she has got to go.
1: Yeah. Now, what did you think of her comment that, you know, Plattner chose to go off to war, it's his decision. Because I got to tell you, I see that as you know, being kind of dismissive. And I've seen a lot of right-wing commentary supporting her position. It's only for me now the next step of going, well, you chose to go do it. You know, what happened to you is your fault and we shouldn't have to pay for any of it. Or do you not see that path that I'm looking at?
6: I want to, if we're owning decisions, she chose to put Brett Kavanaugh on the Supreme Court. She chose to support Donald Trump and his dastardly and lethal and deadly. She chose to vote for the big, horrible bill. She chose to purposefully injure if people are owning their choices, it's time for her to have some accountability on her choices. And Susan Collins be accountable means Susan Collins becomes a private citizen, a private billionaire. She'll be fine. Don't worry about her, folks. She's going to make it okay. But a young person deciding to defend their country, that's all of a sudden, that's something we're going to count against people. Please, for the love of God, you can't like beat the patriotic drum one minute and then say, well, he chose to be in the military. What was wrong with him? Oh, my God. How many sides of your face can you talk out of?
1: So let me ask you, as someone who's run campaigns before, does he recover from this? I mean, as you pointed out, October is a long way down the road where this probably would have been much more hard to overcome. Is this something that that he overcomes? Is there a possibility that because, look, I want her out just as bad as anyone. Is this something that, in your experience, people that you know in Maine, your 4,000 Mainers, is this something that maybe they're going to throw the bum out?
6: The Maine women I've spoken to, and it's really women that he needs to reach on this. The Maine women I've spoken to, and some of them have dismissed themselves as being old, and that's why we feel this way, and I'm certainly no spring chicken, that, you know, we've been around. I'll tell you one thing. Finding out that a guy was crap behind his wife's back. I wish that surprised me about any guy. But it doesn't. It doesn't surprise me at all. I think that very clearly, and he needs to make the point, and I think he's got, he's a communications master. He's a genius at communications. I think Elizabeth Warren being behind him is enormously powerful. But I think that the women I know that Susan Collins is a danger to women across the country, right? Susan Collins is a danger.
1: Yeah.
6: She is a danger to little girls in other people's countries. Susan Collins is a danger to people right now who can't come home because they were exposed to Ebola, because she's allowed a man to destroy our health organizations. She is a danger to the United States of America and the globe. And that sounds like hyperbole, but it is not.
1: No, votes matter.
6: And as long as Plattner can keep beating that drum, there is no reason this has to stop him.
1: Did his wife coming out with the video help or hurt, do you think?
6: I just admire her. I mean, she's in a really bad place, and she clearly knows what she wants the rest of the world to know, which is her husband's the right guy for the job. You know, I'll tell you right now, if you had a sick kid and you asked me who you should take him to, my dad, who was a rotten husband, or some other doctor? I had to told you my dad every single time. He was a genius and he loved little kids. Did that make him a better husband? Obviously not. But this guy, if he can do what he promises to do for the people of Maine and the United States, he's going to be an asset.
1: There you go. Pat, as always, great seeing you. I appreciate the input and the thoughts. I look forward to talking to you again real soon.
6: Thanks, Rick.
1: Our good friend, Pat LaMarche. I want to hear your thoughts. Where are you on this issue? Does it matter? Would it matter for your vote? In your neck of the woods? I want to hear it. Rick at TheRickSmithShow.com. Quick break. Right back. I'm Rick Smith, and this is Labor History in 2. On this day in labor history, the year was 1916. That was the day that John Greena, an Italian immigrant miner, walked out of the St. James Mine in Aurora, Minnesota. The mine was part of the Mesabi Iron Range, the richest deposit of iron ore in the United States. The Mesabi Range takes its name from an Ojibwe word meaning Great Mountain. John Greena was frustrated with the long hours and low pay in the mines. Soon, 8,000 miners joined him on strike. The strike was led by the industrial workers of the world. The workers demanded an end to the contract labor system. Under this system, they were paid for the amount of iron ore they mined instead of a daily wage. This meant that those assigned to easier-to-work mines earned more. To get a good assignment, you often had to bribe the manager with gifts. The workers went on strike to end this system and to fight for the 8-hour day. But the mine owners were determined not to give in. They brought in hundreds of armed guards to oppose the strikers. One miner was killed in a fight at the Oliver Mining Company. At the funeral, mourners marched under a banner that read, "Murdered by Oliver Gunman." Organizers for the IWW union were jailed. Without the leadership, by September, the strike had ended. Although the strike failed to reach a formal settlement, most of the mines did institute pay raises and the 8-hour day. From

0: For more information, go to laborhistoryin2.com, like us on Facebook, follow us on Twitter at laborhistoryin2. Once I made you rich enough to forget
1: my name. 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
0: You know, I've said for years, I don't really care what people do in the confines of their four walls. In fact, I've got 21 years of saying I don't care what you do in your four walls with consenting adults. I don't care what you do with your own body. I don't care who you love, who you like, who you dislike. I don't care about any of that, especially for the people that we put into positions of power. The last thing I care about is their morality to themselves and to their families. I care about the policies they're going to move. Because understand, and I've said this for years, I got 21 years of this being my position. How are you going to make my life better? How are you going to make my coworkers' lives better? How are you going to make my community better? How are you going to do the things that I need you to do? Because understand, I've said this again, 21 years of saying this, politicians are tools. These people are not saviors. They're not gods. They're not to be put on pedestals. They are tools to get what we need done. I don't care about the morality of the hammer in my toolbox or the saw or any of that. I care that it functions the way I need it to. And I think it's one of the reasons, purely personal, I've had over the years numerous people come to me and go, Rick, you should run for this, or you should run for Congress, or you should run. And I'm like, I want to desperately. I would love nothing more than to run for political office and fight the good fight and you know, try and make people's lives better. But my wife doesn't want to be in that fishbowl. And I look at Graham Plattner's wife having to come out and do that video. I can't imagine having to put my wife in a situation like that. Even before the accident, I would have never done it. I can't imagine what life in that fishbowl is like. And it's the reason that I've never run for political office. Now, sitting in this chair, I get a lot of people, you know, trying to say a lot of things. And I have the thickest skin of anyone. I don't care about what you think I've done or I've done in the past. I've made peace with myself. I'm happy with myself. And I don't have to justify that to anybody. And I think that's the right approach. Now, my wife, on the other hand, she cares about what everyone thinks. The best person I've ever known, with the highest sensibilities and caring of others and all of that. In fact, so much so that she puts others ahead of herself, even in the moment that we're in. So while I don't really care what people say about me, and I get a lot of angry, ugly, hateful kind of stuff, and I'm okay with that, good. You need the discourse. I don't want to be in that fishbowl. And as my wife had said the first time, she goes, I know you were not an angel as a young man. I know you are not the man you are sitting here today. I know you probably did some things you're not proud of. I know you probably said some things you weren't proud of. I know you weren't the man that you are now. Very true. I was a horrible juvenile delinquent. I was a terrible kid. Terrible. Not proud of a lot of stuff. And some of it I'll take to my kids want to know. I said, I'm taking that to my grave with me. But not, I'm not that person anymore. And I look at Graham Plattner, and I can give him some bit of leeway. Not thrilled with the tattoo. Don't know how you don't know it, but I've talked to some people who they don't know what it was either until someone pointed it out. Is it possible he didn't know? I'm guessing it probably could be. But something he did years ago. A lot of the things he said online where we are the absolute worst versions of ourselves, I'll bet I could go back through my Twitter account and over time, out of moments of frustration where I was the worst.

0: version of myself and tweeted something that I'm not really willing to stand by and die today over. But at the moment, I kind of meant it. Or I just meant to be a horrible person in the moment. I think we give those folks a little leeway. And for me, the reality in this is, if we don't, we're going to keep ending up with terrible politicians. Do I want a guy who's an absolute straight arrow, but votes horribly? No. Do I want the person who tells me how religious they are, and yet we find out behind closed doors doing all the same horrible things that they're pointing their fingers at others doing? No. I want people who are going to stand up and say, I'm who I am. You don't have to like me, but these are the policies I want to move. This is how I'm going to make your life better. This is how I'm going to get health care for children, put food on kids' plates, take care of veterans, pave the pothole in front of my driveway. I want people who are going to actually do the job. I want good tools. I want sharp tools. I would rather spend time asking, how are you qualified to be able to do this stuff? Do you know the rules of legislation? That to me is a much better conversation than I care about who you were texting with and the content, especially in a situation like this where it seems like it was maliciously done just out of sour grapes. There's no victim here came forward and said, look what he did to me. No. So for me, this moment, I'm personally going to give Graham Plattner a pass on this instant, because I do think we learn, we grow, and we can move forward. Now, for those who are going, you're being hypocritical. Nope. I have never taken a position where any politician who's gotten involved in one of these sex scandals has been the problem. My problem with them has always been, have you been a hypocrite about it? And a lot of my conservative friends, the hyper-religiosity crowd, they're the hypocrites in this. When they're pointing their finger saying, I'm better than you, and well, not so much. But I want to hear your thoughts. Am I wrong? Should we judge people on their moral character? I want to hear it. Rick at therickSmithShow.com. And then with that, what are your thoughts on JFK? Was he a good president? Miss any of the program? Podcast. And as always, thanks so much for being here. We'll see you back here next time.
1: 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Until next time, this has been The Rick Smith Show, where working people come to talk. Welcome back to The Rick Smith Show. Now, here is Rick Smith.
0: So, lots of email around Graham Plattner. I've said a million times, I don't care what people do within the confines of their four walls. I don't care what people do within their relationships between consenting adults. I've never cared. For me, it's always been about the hypocrisy. The second you start telling me that you're better than me and yet you're doing the same kind of things that I would do, or worse, that's the problem. But I look at this Plattner thing and I've got some concerns and some interest. And that's why I've asked a friend of mine who I think probably has a much better take on this than I should have. And former two-time gubernatorial candidate in Maine, ran for vice president in 2004 on the Green Party ticket, a journalist over at the Bucks County Beacon, and a dear friend, actually wrote my book of our labor history tour. That's why I've asked my friend Pat LaMarche to come share some thoughts. Pat, good seeing you. Thanks for taking time.
2: Nice to see you, Rick. Thanks for having me.
0: So let's get to the issue. I'll tell you, I liked Graham Plattner's positions. I like the fact that I think his message is right on. I think finally someone in the working class is got some kind of messaging, yet an imperfect person without question. What do you think of this latest quote-unquote scandal?
2: Well, as a person who has run for office and offered all kinds of reasons why I should be elected, and every one of them was based on caring about the American people, caring about the people of Maine. At the time, I was living in Maine, and I really believe in 90% of the stuff that Graham Plattner's saying. He's he's concerned.

0: about the war. He's got a checkered past. I don't think anybody wants the world digging into ours, but you know, you do make yourself a public figure, you got to expect it. But I think this is just a whole pile of mudslinging. I don't know a single woman who's surprised to find out that a straight white guy thinks he can have sex with anybody he wants to. No offense.
1: No, I meant no. Like, no offense.
0: One
1: look,
0: of my favorite straight white guys I know, but I mean, there's nothing new about a guy sometimes being a crappy husband. And if my concern is Susan Collins, who I've known for decades, when she worked at Husson College, I worked at Husson College, now Husson University. I've known her forever, and she has systematically and cooperatively dismantled just about every right that a woman has in the United States of America, and she has got to go. And so Graham Plattner, when I wholeheartedly believe that he will support a woman's right to choose, just like the woman who made the bad choices of sexting with him, at least it's consensual. I mean, I'd be horrified to hear that he had assaulted someone, but that's not the allegation.
1: Right.
0: The allegation is he's a crappy husband. If crappy husbands were just, this is what I said on my Facebook post, which has gotten me in a ton of trouble. If being a crappy husband was a disqualifier, my father, who was a pediatrician and the head of Eastern Maine Medical Center, which is one of the largest hospitals in Maine, he was a terrible husband. He was a philanderer. He did all kinds of stuff that was completely inappropriate in a marriage if you made vows, which they did. But if that had been a deal breaker, he would have saved far fewer children's lives. My father was a lifesaver. He was a genius. He was a scientist who cared about kids, little kids, and he saved their lives. So being a bad husband shouldn't be a disqualifier for your job.
1: No, I look to, you know, whenever I talk about this stuff, I think of John F. Kennedy, who was considered one of our better presidents, was a horrible, horrible spouse. The affairs were legendary, and you go, I don't care what these folks do in the confines of their four walls. I didn't care about Bill Clinton and his thing. That's their problem. I care about the policy. I don't care what he did under the desk. I care about what he did when he was writing on top of the desk. That's,
0: you know, the whole
1: about.
0: The Bill Clinton thing really irritated me. I was much younger at the time because it removed Monica Lewinsky's agency. Monica Lewinsky, as a young woman, had a right to make a choice what she did with her body, too. Yeah. What they did was inappropriate, but it was two consenting adults. And so this is this whole patriarchy of, oh, you can't treat a woman that way. When you can treat a woman horribly, you can deny her access to health care when she's dying, which is what Susan Collins has voted for. She has placed an accused sex offender on the Supreme Court. And we are having a conversation about Graham Plattner? Are you kidding me?
1: Well, it seems like, and again, you know, I look at the Monica Lewinsky thing. This isn't something that Monica Lewinsky put out there. This was something that, you know, someone she trusted put out there. Kind of this situation, as I understand it, or am I wrong here? It wasn't, one of the women that he was having the conversations with. His wife actually went to the campaign, as I understand, and said, hey, this could be problematic. Maybe you need to, as a campaign, understand what's coming. But it wasn't any of the quote-unquote victims. It was someone from inside the house, so to speak. Yeah. Isn't that problematic?
0: Yeah, and I think, you know, I can't speak for that campaign, nor would I attempt to. But if at the time, which is what it seems to be from her public statements, she was feeling personally, wounded, and she confided in someone and tried to bring full circle the information that she had at the time. It wasn't, you know, 5 years later when she and her husband had healed from the event. From my understanding, it was relatively fresh and relatively difficult for this woman. And for someone to betray her trust, shockingly so close to the primary election day, yeah. Right? So just to chill the out, I mean, he's still going to win this primary. There's not going to be a question about that, but possibly to chill the support that they have for him and wind them up for the election. My, you know, if I were going to be a political out inside or giving advice to somebody, what were you doing releasing it now? You know, this is October information if you're trying to hurt the guy.
1: Yeah, yeah. No,
0: we've got a man turning the White House into a, you know, into
1: a wrestling ring.
0: The clown's house, you know, there's a bouncy house coming next. and this is going to be such old news by November. It's just sheer, it's nothing but hurtful to a family that, if you believe reports which aren't any of our business, they're trying to heal from this.
1: But
0: you know, people who forgive each other are what we should all be. We should be loving and forgiving of each other. And if that's what's happening right now in the Platner relationship, God love them.
1: Yeah.
0: God love them for loving each other and forgiving each other. Because we all need that kind of grace.
1: I don't disagree. But again, every time one of these situations comes up, I then go back to my default, which is, can't we get past this kind of stuff? This doesn't help my life. It doesn't hurt my life. It does nothing but add to gossip and keep decent people away. I think of Gary Hart. You know, had Gary Hart not had the whatever that was, he could have been president and we could be a different country with different policies. But because of how fixated we are on other people's personal habits in their bedroom and in their relationships, and again, not being hypocritical about it, we end up getting really some of the worst people.
0: Well, I do think we have the worst people. And what's really heartbreaking right now is there are some come to Jesus moments going on right now with people like Massey, people who are saying, wow, I really need to be telling the truth. But he didn't discover right from wrong when he got, you know, lambasted by Donald Trump. He always knew right from wrong. He just buried his right from wrong meter so that he could possibly win his primary. And that's a character flaw you can't overlook. That's a character flaw that's. I remember, I'm going to go back to Clinton because it's so similar. When the Clinton scandal happened with Monica Lewinsky, I had middle school age children. And one of my sisters was in an absolute tear over the whole thing. And she was so upset. And she kept talking about it. And I said, you know, I just had to have a conversation with my kids about blowjobs a little bit earlier than I intended to, a little sooner than I intended to. That wasn't Bill Clinton's fault. That was you people who won't stop talking about this. That was putting that term on the front page of the New York Times. This is adult behavior that adults should be able to participate in without my knowledge, just as I should be able to have my own sex life without other people's knowledge. And because of this salacious information, we right now have a man who has been adjudicated as a rapist, and he's in the White House, and we are having a conversation about consensual sex, and or not even sex, consensual sexting. I'm flabbergasted.
1: It is. It's sadly where we are. I mean, and that's the that's what gets me. I mean, I don't know the man. I've never met him. I have some problems with the tattoo. I have some problems with some of the things that have been said in the past. But I also understand that we grow, we learn, and we become different people maybe a little bit. We learn from our mistakes. And nobody's perfect. But I'll be honest, you know, if I got two choices, Susan Collins is not going to be my choice.
0: Right. About 2 days after he announced, I went to a person's house where he spoke. So it was maybe two days after his announcement that he was running for U.S. Senate, maybe 3 days, but it was immediate. And there were about 25 of us that went to this woman's house in Ellsworth, Maine, and he chatted with us. And one of the men in the audience, another white guy, just because, first of all, there are a lot of them in Maine, but another white guy said, you know, what's up with white guys? I'm a little worried, and this is a paraphrase, of course, I'm a little worried about the way people on our side of the gender role, the race role, all that role, are just so angry and having problems right now. What are we going to do to move to a place where we can be kinder and gentler and more respectful of each other? This is one white guy talking to another white guy who's decided to run for U.S. Senate. And Graham Platner said, and this is just so important to me, and everything I hear about him since, this is what rings in my head. he said, you know, I was a troubled younger guy. Now, nothing was out about him yet. No one knew about his tattoo. According to him, he didn't even know his tattoo was anything other than some sort of awful thing you get after your country's asked you to kill people. He said, what happens now is that we have such easy access to radicalized young white guys like I was. I was a young guy who decided to join the military. I didn't know what to do with my, and I'm totally paraphrasing, I didn't know what to do with myself. And I'm just grateful I wasn't in an echo chamber that would have created a more venomous and disrespectful attitude towards other people. And I really love that he said that. And it was so clear and honest. And I don't think that there's anything about this guy I've seen, even seeing him in person in a very small intimate setting, that says anything, but he wants to be honest. And I hope I'm right. But I know one thing, Susan Collins' pearl clutching is not honest.
1: Yeah.
0: There is nothing honest about this troubles me. Let me go make sure it happens. Instead of this troubles me, I'm going to prevent it from happening. You know, I've got a 4-year-old driving my pickup truck. That troubles me. I think I'll give him the keys. This is what she keeps doing. And it's just, it's causing irreparable harm to our country. We right now, she's voting for resolutions to allow a president to murder 140 school children. That this is the sort of behavior Susan Collins approves of. And I realized in the last vote, she voted no because her Republican Party gave her the right to, told her, it's okay, we don't need you right now. I'm sure it's insider baseball that makes her somewhat appear to be moderate. And as I said, I know Susan Collins well. I've known her for decades, but she has got to go.
1: Yeah. Now, what did you think of her comment that, you know, Plattner chose to go off to war, it's his decision. Because I got to tell you, I see that as you know, being kind of dismissive, and I've seen a lot of right-wing commentary supporting her position. It's only for me now the next step of going, well, you chose to go do it. You know, what happened to you is your fault, and we shouldn't have to pay for any of it. Or do you not see that path that I'm looking at?
0: I want to, if we're owning decisions, she chose to put Brett Kavanaugh on the Supreme Court. She chose to support Donald Trump and his dastardly and lethal and deadly. She chose to vote for the big, horrible bill. She chose to purposefully injure if people are owning their choices, it's time for her to have some accountability on her choices. And Susan Collins be accountable means Susan Collins becomes a private citizen, a private billionaire. She'll be fine. Don't worry about her, folks. She's going to make it okay. You know, but a young person deciding to defend their country, that's all of a sudden, that's something we're going to count against people. Please, for the love of God, you can't like beat the patriotic drum 1 minute and then say, well, he chose to be in the military. What was wrong with him? Oh, my God. How many sides of your face can you talk out of?
1: So let me ask you, as someone who's run campaigns before, does he recover from this? I mean, as you pointed out, October is a long way down the road where this probably would have been much more hard to overcome. Is this something that he overcomes? Is there a possibility that? Because, look, I want her out just as bad as anyone. Is this something that, in your experience, people that you know in Maine, your 4,000 Mainers, is this something that maybe they're going to throw the bum out?
0: The Maine women I've spoken to, and it's really women that he needs to reach on this. The Maine women I've spoken to, and some of them have dismissed themselves as being old, and that's why we feel this way, and I'm certainly no spring chicken, that, you know, we've been around. I'll tell you one thing. Finding out that a guy was crap behind his wife's back. I wish that surprised me about any guy. But it doesn't. It doesn't surprise me at all. I think that very clearly, and he needs to make the point, and I think he's got, he's a communications master. He's a genius at communications. I think Elizabeth Warren being behind him is enormously powerful. But I think that the women I know that Susan Collins is a danger to women across the country, right? Susan Collins is a danger.
1: Yeah.
0: She is a danger to little girls in other people's countries. Susan Collins is a danger to people right now who can't come home because they were exposed to Ebola, because she's allowed a man to destroy our health organizations. She is a danger to the United States of America and the globe. And that sounds like hyperbole, but it is not.
1: No, votes
0: and as
1: matter.
0: Long as Plattner can keep beating that drum, there is no reason this has to stop him.
1: Did his wife coming out with the video help or hurt, do you think?
0: I just admire her. I mean, she's in a really bad place, and she clearly knows what she wants the rest of the world to know, which is her husband's the right guy for the job. You know, I'll tell you right now, if you had a sick kid and you asked me who you should take him to, my dad, who was a rotten husband, or some other doctor, I'd have told you my dad every single time. He was a genius and he loved little kids. Did that make him a better husband? Obviously not. But this guy, if he can do what he promises to do for the people of Maine and the United States, he's going to be an asset.
1: There you go. Pat, as always, great seeing you. I appreciate the input and the thoughts. I look forward to talking to you again real soon.
0: Thanks, Rick.
1: Our good friend, Pat LaMarche. I want to hear your thoughts. Where are you on this issue? Does it matter? Would it matter for your vote? In your neck of the woods? I want to hear it. Rick at TheRickSmithShow.com. Quick break. Right back. I'm Rick Smith, and this is Labor History in 2. On this day in labor history, the year was 1916. That was the day that John Greena, an Italian immigrant miner, walked out of the St. James Mine in Aurora, Minnesota. The mine was part of the Mesabi Iron Range, the richest deposit of iron ore in the United States. The Mesabi Range takes its name from an Ojibwe word meaning Great Mountain. John Greena was frustrated with the long hours and low pay in the mines. Soon, 8,000 miners joined him on strike. The strike was led by the Industrial Workers of the World. The workers demanded an end to the contract labor system. Under this system, they were paid for the amount of iron ore they mined instead of a daily wage. This meant that those assigned to easier-to-work mines earned more. To get a good assignment, you often had to bribe the manager with gifts. The workers went on strike to end this system and to fight for the 8-hour day. But the mine owners were determined not to give in. They brought in hundreds of armed guards to oppose the strikers. One miner was killed in a fight at the Oliver Mining Company. At the funeral, mourners marched under a banner that read, "Murdered by Oliver Gunman." Organizers for the IWW union were jailed. Without the leadership, by September, the strike had ended. Although the strike failed to reach a formal settlement, most of the mines did institute pay raises and the 8-hour day.

0: always the same.
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1: You know, I've said for years, I don't really care what people do in the confines of their four walls. In fact, I've got 21 years of saying I don't care what you do in your four walls with consenting adults. I don't care what you do with your own body. I don't care who you love, who you like, who you dislike. I don't care about any of that, especially for the people that we put into positions of power. The last thing I care about is their morality to themselves and to their families. I care about the policies they're going to move. Because understand, and I've said this for years, I got 21 years of this being my position. How are you going to make my life better? How are you going to make my coworkers' lives better? How are you going to make my community better? How are you going to do the things that I need you to do? Because understand, I've said this again, 21 years of saying this, politicians are tools. These people are not saviors, they're not gods, they're not to be put on pedestals. They are tools to get what we need done. I don't care about the morality of the hammer in my toolbox or the saw or any of that. I care that it functions the way I need it to. And I think it's one of the reasons, purely personal, I've had over the years numerous people come to me and go, Rick, you should run for this, or you should run for Congress, or you should run. And I'm like, I want to desperately. I would love nothing more than to run for political office and fight the good fight and you know, try and make people's lives better. But my wife doesn't want to be in that fishbowl. And I look at Graham Plattner's wife having to come out and do that video. I can't imagine having to put my wife in a situation like that. Even before the accident, I would have never done it. I can't imagine what life in that fishbowl is like. And it's the reason that I've never run for political office. Now, sitting in this chair, I get a lot of people, you know, trying to say a lot of things. And I have the thickest skin of anyone. I don't care about what you think I've done or I've done in the past. I've made peace with myself. I'm happy with myself. And I don't have to justify that to anybody. And I think that's the right approach. Now, my wife, on the other hand, she cares about what everyone thinks. The best person I've ever known, with the highest sensibilities and caring of others and all of that. In fact, so much so that she puts others ahead of herself, even in the moment that we're in. So while I don't really care what people say about me, and I get a lot of angry, ugly, hateful kind of stuff, and I'm okay with that, good. You need the discourse. I don't want to be in that fishbowl. And as my wife had said the first time, she goes, I know you were not an angel as a young man. I know you are not the man you are sitting here today. I know you probably did some things you're not proud of. I know you probably said some things you weren't proud of. I know you weren't the man that you are now. Very true. I was a horrible juvenile delinquent. I was a terrible kid. Terrible. Not proud of a lot of stuff. And some of it I'll take to my kids want to know. I said, I'm taking that to my grave with me. But not, I'm not that person anymore. And I look at Graham Plattner, and I can give him some bit of leeway. Not thrilled with the tattoo. Don't know how you don't know it, but I've talked to some people who they don't know what it was either until someone pointed it out. Is it possible he didn't know? I'm guessing it probably could be. But something he did years ago. A lot of the things he said online where we are the absolute worst versions of ourselves, I'll bet I could go back through my Twitter account and over time, out of moments of frustration where I was the worst version of myself and tweeted something that I'm not really willing to stand by and die today over. But at the moment, I kind of meant it. Or I just meant to be a horrible person in the moment. I think we give those folks a little leeway. And for me, you know, the reality in this is, if we don't, we're going to keep ending up with terrible politicians. Do I want a guy who's an absolute straight arrow, but votes horribly? No. Do I want the person who tells me how religious they are, and yet we find out behind closed doors doing all the same horrible things that they're pointing their fingers at others doing? No. I want people who are going to stand up and say, I'm who I am. You don't have to like me, but these are the policies I want to move. This is how I'm going to make your life better. This is how I'm going to get health care for children, put food on kids' plates, take care of veterans, pave the pothole in front of my driveway. I want people who are going to actually do the job. I want good tools. I want sharp tools. I would rather spend time asking, you know, how are you qualified to be able to do this stuff? Do you know the rules of legislation? That to me is a much better conversation than I care about who you were texting with and the content, especially in a situation like this where it seems like it was maliciously done just out of sour grapes. There's no victim here came forward and said, look what he did to me. No. So for me, this moment, I'm personally going to give Graham Plattner a pass on this instant, because I do think we learn, we grow, and we can move forward. Now, for those who are going, you're being hypocritical. Nope. I have never taken a position where any politician who's gotten involved in one of these sex scandals has been the problem. My problem with them has always been, have you been a hypocrite about it? And a lot of my conservative friends, you know, the hyper-religiosity crowd, they're the hypocrites in this. When they're pointing their finger saying, I'm better than you, and well, not so much. But I want to hear your thoughts. Am I wrong? Should we judge people on their moral character? I want to hear it. Rick at therickssmithshow.com. And then with that, you know, what are your thoughts on JFK? Was he a good president? Miss any of the program? Podcast. And as always, thanks so much for being here. We'll see you back here next time.
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1: I'm Rick Smith, and this is Labor History in 2. On this day in labor history, the year was 1938. That was the day the Keene Mountain coal mine exploded near Grundy, Virginia. Described as a flame-belching volcano, the explosion killed 45 and injured 3 more. It is considered one of the worst mining disasters in the history of Virginia. One surviving miner described the scene saying, quote, I saw coal-carrying cars, motors, slate, and timbers spouted as if from a cannon. The state mine inspector determined the miners had been killed instantly. The mine had just opened the year before and produced 40 railroad cars of coal a day. But the mine was also owned by the Red Jacket Coal Company. In Mingo County, West Virginia, years earlier, Red Jacket had been a key player in keeping the UMWA out, making its employees sign yellow dog contracts and winning injunctions against union organizing. As a member of the Williamson Coal Operators Association, Red Jacket contributed to the hostile anti-union environment that created the conditions for the Matewan Massacre and the Battle of Blair Mountain in the early 20s. They called in Baldwin Phelps detectives to start evicting Matewan strikers from company housing. In the aftermath of the 1938 explosion, new mine safety regulations were demanded. The inspectors were finally given the legal right to conduct inspections over the protest of mine owners in 1941. However, there was no power to enforce the new regulations. The Phipps family commemorated the disaster in its 1965 song, Red Jacket.

0: such a fright.
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2: A $31,000 medical bill, a four-week delay for a critical test. And this didn't happen to someone unfamiliar with the system. It happened to someone who spent decades working inside it. Welcome to Code WAC, where we break down how healthcare really works in America and what it means for you and your family. Today, we're talking about insurance denials, hidden incentives, and why getting care can feel like navigating a system designed to stop you. Our guest is Bob Coleman, a retired healthcare professional who spent more than 40 years serving veterans through the U.S. Department of Veterans Affairs as a clinical pharmacist, medical informaticist, and researcher. His work included focusing on improving patient outcomes through evidence-based medicine. Since retiring, he's turned his attention to healthcare system reform, authoring the e-books Unnecessary Deaths and Hostile Takeover, How Wall Street and Congress Hijacked American Healthcare, and How We Can Take It Back.
3: I had a set of specialized diagnostic tests at a cancer center in Seattle. And what I expected was, and led to believe, was my insurance would cover the cost. But when the $31,000 plus bill came,
4: wow,
3: it was a total shock. There essentially was no transparency beforehand and no simple explanation afterwards. And what struck me that after even decades of healthcare experience, it was difficult to understand what and why I was charged, how that price was determined. The experience made something very clear. Billing operates in a different system than care, and patients are largely outside that system.
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1: And welcome, brothers, sisters, working class heroes. This is the Rick Smith Show. Thanks so much for being here. Today on the big program, lots to get to, lots to talk about. A new Penn Live poll. Penn Live is in my neck of the woods, Pennsylvania. Finds that Trump's approval ratings in the tank in the state down to 34%. That is the lowest approval rating he's had on record. And I predict... because the signs, they be coming a down. I predict it's going to go even further. Because understand, the economy's not doing great. People are struggling. I hear the bickering. I hear the whining. I hear the anger at the gas pump. Even at Costco. I'm hearing it. And this is like MAGA Central where I'm at. So the fact that the poll found that 71% of Pennsylvanians think that Trump's signature economic policy, you know, the tariffs, are actually hurting them, 71%. That's an 11-point increase since April. People kind of walking away. Now, the weird part, there's still 9% of Pennsylvania voters who think that, hey, tariffs are actually helping them. Trump's tariff policies are actually helping. 9%. 9%. That's not even the top 10, which I would have thought at least the top 10. Now, you go, but Rick, you're a guy who supports tariffs. Yeah, when used strategically, when part of an overall plan, when there's an idea of what you're doing. And I look at what's going on with Iran now, because you look at the news that's coming out, you know, he's buddies with Netanyahu, he's yelling at Netanyahu, he doesn't care. He could care less if the negotiations go well with Iran, or, you know, they're boring. I mean, it's amazing how this guy has vacillated from, you know, we've won to we're winning to, well, it's boring, I don't care. This is why, again, you kind of need people who know what they're doing. And what Trump has shown and proven time and time again is that the one thing he knows how to do well is to divide people. The one thing he knows how to do is play the media, because he plays the victim card so well. I mean, he really is, you know, the conservative movement's ideological birth child, because it really is all about grievance and victimhood and how everyone is just abusing him, and everyone's mean, and nobody gives him credit, and nobody's ever seen how well he's done. So, yeah, I mean, you know where this is going. And the sad reality is while all of this stuff is going on, while all of this back and forth, and what supposedly was his strength, his unpredictability, is now hurting millions of people across this country. Who can't or are struggling to put food on the table, keep gas in the tank. And oh, by the way, in international affairs, the rest of the globe, we're not making any friends. Because Iran's like, they don't have to make a deal. I know Trump thinks he's going to go and eviscerate 90 million people. Not going to happen. And this is one of those moments where, and I called this from the beginning. This is where the bully gets poked in the chest. And Trump has always been the bully and has gotten away with it. Time and time again, Sigs' lawyers, his pit bull lawyers on people, sues. I find it interesting that he's dropping plans to get his MAGA gift card money, that anti-weaponization fund, the $1.8 billion that was supposed to be the punishment for Joe Biden, you know, upholding the law. Backing away from the Kennedy Center. It seems that the winning, which has turned into losing, not going well in the White House. So the question I have now is, how much worse do things get so that we don't go back to talking about the Epstein files? How much worse does he have to make things? Because people are struggling, man. So we're gonna have to see a narrative change. I'm waiting to see how far he jumps the shark. But I want to hear your thoughts. Email me, rick@therickSmithShow.com. Right back. I'm Rick Smith, and this is Labor History in 2. On this day in labor history, we're going all the way back to the year 1786. That was the day when what labor historians widely consider America's first strike occurred in Philadelphia, Pennsylvania. A group of the city's journeyman printers gathered to discuss proposed decreases to their wages. They issued a statement explaining their collective response. Resolve that we, the subscribers, will not engage to work for any printing establishment in this city or county under the sum of $6 per week. Their demand was for $1 a day for a 6-day work week. The printers went on to declare, resolved that we will support such of our brethren as shall be thrown out of employment on account of their refusing to work for less than $6 per week. 26 printers signed the declaration. This strike occurred just 3 years after the end of the Revolutionary War. Several of the strikers had taken up arms against the British, including William Price Young, John Bushell, and Samuel LeCount. By joining together, the printers were able to stop the proposed wage cuts. It's important to note their pledge to support their brethren who might lose work because of the action. It was an early declaration of worker solidarity. Such solidarity has been an essential component in every successful strike in the United States for more than 2 centuries. The printers would go on to form the National Typographical Union in 1852. These printers played an important role in the early formation of unions and the struggle for workers' rights. The journeyman printers' actions were truly revolutionary and brought an important tactic, the strike, to the U.S. labor struggle. Labor History in 2 brought to you by the Illinois Labor History Society and The Rick Smith Show. For more information, go to laborhistoryin2.com, like us on Facebook, and follow us on the Twitters at Labor History in 2.
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1: So, Brian sent me an email, and I get this email a lot. I'm not picking on only Brian. It's every moron who keeps sending me this kind of of email. And look, keep them coming because I think it's important to vent, to get it out, and then have rational conversation around it. But he writes, give it a rest already. Unions are a thing of the past. The economy is completely different. GM, U.S. Steel, and other massive companies are relics of the past. Nobody needs some third party taking dues to speak for us anymore. If you don't like your job, just find a better one. Don't drag everyone into strikes. Unions only protect the lazy, drive up costs, and push politics most of us don't agree with. And you go, did you write that or did you get that from like a right-wing anti-union source? Did AI do it? Because you got all the talking points in there. Very nice. But the reality is, if you want to build wealth as a working class person, one of the best ways to doing that, and I can attest to it, is putting a union card in your wallet. Wages, hours, conditions, benefits. And here to share some thoughts on that, the email, and maybe a bit of sanity, I've asked my good friend David Madeline to come share some thoughts. He's a senior fellow at the Center for American Progress. He's also a senior advisor to the American Worker Project. They got a new piece out, Unions Build Wealth for All Americans, and maybe even Brian too. David, thanks for taking time for us.
4: Rick, thanks very much for having me.
1: So I'm sure you have heard this frame time and time again. You know, the economy's different. We don't need things from the past. We're better than that now. You don't need someone to talk for you. I'm sure you've heard all of this, and all of it is kind of boring and really wrong.
4: Yeah, so that's why we actually try to look at evidence and see, well, what do unions do? What do they do in the past? What do they do today? And, you know, you alluded to this. We just did some research on how unions affect wealth for households. And our research shows that the typical union household compared to the typical non-union household has about two times as much wealth. And so that's about $250,000 more for the typical union household compared to the non-union household. And that's a big difference. You know, and this, to me, really highlights the combined effect of all the good things that unions do for workers. So, you know, workers are, people are probably familiar. Okay, you get some higher wages. You also get better benefits, you know, health benefits, pension, vacation, et cetera. Yep. And then additional thing that's often sort of buried is the union workers tend to have longer tenure. They stay on the job longer, which means they have the ability to continue working and earning, which really adds up over a lifetime. And we can get into some of the details, but the last thing I want to sort of mention about the sort of high level thing is the biggest gains typically for in wealth are for those who need it the most. People without a college degree see big gains. Black workers, Hispanic workers, Asian, all workers, like white workers still get two times the wealth, but Black, Hispanic get even more than that. So big gains for everyone, and especially those who have, as I said, non-college folks who have been left behind by this economy.
1: No, look, my entire life has been a supporter of unions from the time I've been 8 years old. Because, you know, growing up in a housing project on the west side of Cleveland, when I saw the neighbor get a union job at Ford, I saw their lives get better immediately. They had food at the end of the month. They had better clothing. Kids got secondhand bikes. They got a secondhand car. They eventually moved out of the neighborhood. And that message was very clear, even to an eight-year-old, union job, better life, because they made better wages. And that message has gotten muddled and lost because corporate America has done such a great job of saddling unions with every time a corporation moves overseas or shuts down a plant, it was the union's fault. The union didn't give enough, which I always found quite remarkable.
4: Yeah, well, you know, unions in the private sector are down to 6% now, so it's really hard to blame unions for our current economic problems. Instead, we can sort of look to, well, what workers need in the economy? Well, they need better wages, they need better benefits, et cetera. And that's, you know, why I'm really excited about this new research, because it, as I said, sort of shows this cumulative effect of what unions do. And we can get into some of the other things that I didn't talk about. So the typical union household is more likely to own a home than the typical non-union household. They're also much less likely to be in debt. And I think the significant part of that is around because their union members are more likely to have health care coverage, so they don't have to go into debt as much if the unexpected or bad luck hits them. So they sort of protect you in many ways.
1: No.
4: And I know, you know, we got some personal experience there that you really want to talk about.
1: No, I mean, really. I mean, you know, the fact of the matter is I've got, you know, $7 million worth of healthcare bills from my wife's motorcycle accident that are sitting there that I've paid out of pocket about $1,100 for. That health insurance alone saved our family from bankruptcy, from poverty, from desperation, from the kind of stress that so many people that I've met along this journey have to go through. So just that one thing for me was worth the 2.5 hours a month that I've paid in union dues.
4: Yeah, you're sort of getting at wealth is a really good measure, I think, of sort of a family's economic well-being, because it sort of adds up all of the assets they have, the savings account, if they have a pension, those kind of things, subtracts from anything they owe. And it really shows, like, how much can you weather the storm? If bad things happen, can I ride this out a little bit? If I have a bad month, if I get an unexpected expense, can I pay it? Can I weather it? And maybe can I pay for my kids' education? Things like that. And so this really gives you a good, you know, if you're going to look at just one measure of how a household's doing, and you should look at lots of measures, but if you're just looking at one, if their wealth level is probably about the most important thing you can look at. And so this, to me, you know, highlights so many ways the union advantage, and it sums it up in a nice little concise package.
1: No, I remember the first day I walked onto a Teamster job, an old timer took me aside, put his arm around me and said, "Well, kid, we're going to make a Teamster out of you." And he said, "The first thing you do before you start spending all this money that you've now come into, you put 6 months in a tin can and a sock and a drawer somewhere and forget about it because you might need it." And he was pushing for a strike fund because you might have to walk across that threshold to protect the contract and the work that you have. But it was one of those things of having that elasticity in your budget to you don't go in debt. So, you know, that kind of messaging I remember from the past, so important that unions were able to push and union workers did. So the question then comes, how did we get to this point to where we've become so anti-union with so many when so many people are struggling? It seems like, you know, guys like this would be, hey, how do I make sure I don't go broke? And I know the polling shows right now union approval is at a high. But I don't know that the actual push to, hey, how do I get it, is meeting that, or do you have a different thought?
4: Well, I think it's similar. You know, public support for unions is near record highs now. Most workers would say they'd like to join a union if they could. But the "if they could" part is the real problem. And some of that is, you know, the workers on the ground. But a lot of them, there's organizing across the economy, from the sort of manufacturing to the Starbucks workers to the Trader Joe's. There's lots of organizing going on. The real problem is our law makes it almost impossible for workers to want to form a union, to get a union and get to a collective bargaining agreement. So if they, you know, they get through all these hurdles, they get through the union busting, and all the workers hang together, and then they get a union, they're like, they end up like Starbucks and, you know, Trader Joe's, et cetera, where they're fighting for years and years to still even get the contract. And all of that leads to union density in the U.S. in the private sector at 6%, which we've had this conversation before, but is lower than before the National Labor Relations Act was passed, in theory giving rights for workers to form unions and go through this process. But it's so broken, so wrecked, that it does not work, and in fact stifles the creativity and the organization and the power that workers want to express.
1: I want to go back to the email for a second, because, you know, the argument in this email is the economy is completely different, David. There's no GM, there's no U.S. Steel, there are no big, massive companies. Those are relics of the past. But we've got big, massive companies today. I mean, you just named a couple of them. Amazon, if we could organize Amazon and make those living wage, good union jobs, that could help the economy. Starbucks, as you pointed out, Trader Joe's, all of these. I look at what just happened in Massachusetts with Uber. If you could make Uber and all of these gig jobs pay reasonable wages like they've done in the building trades, I think you would have a much different economy and maybe a different thought of the usefulness in this era of unions.
4: Yeah, you're preaching to the choir here, of course. I think unions can improve all kinds of jobs and would be sorely needed across the economy. not just in sort of the traditional hot, you know, traditional strong points of union success and the big three auto companies, et cetera, but all of the 70% plus of the economy now is service sector, and that is almost unorganized. You mentioned the sort of Amazons of and Trader Joe's of the world. We've got to have better, different laws enabled to, so workers can get the unions that they want and need, and then get the results, which is, to me, there's sort of several layers of union results. There's the sort of empowerment you feel when you come together and that you are sort of more part of a democratic organization that can express yourself. But also, the when it comes down to it, you got a better financial situation. That was the point of our report. People need to feel that. They want to feel that. Too many people aren't. The economy is just not working for people right now. It's almost like a broken record. Those at the top doing better, those in the middle and the bottom getting squeezed. Costs keep going up. Unions are about the best solution to these challenges in my mind. They can address sort of everything we feel from the economy not working for us, but also our political system not working for us. You have so much more power when you're together and then can force the politicians to do the kinds of things they have been reluctant to do, or even done the exact opposite of what they needed to do for decades.
1: I wanted to go there because, you know, one of the last line is, well, they push politics we don't want. And, you know, since the Reagan era, at least in my lifetime, I look at this push at dividing us. It's all about the individual. Hooray for me. The heck with you. Whoever dies with the most toys wins. Greed is good. That messaging of the 80s, it's kind of now part of our DNA almost. And the idea of doing something collectively, we've been trained like Pavlovian dogs to think socialism and to get all rabid. For me, I look at this and go, if you're not happy with three or four incomes needed to support a family, we could look back to a time where one income supported a family. And oh, by the way, union density back then was 35%, not 6%.
4: Well, yeah. So let's talk about unions and the role in politics. The kinds of policies they advocate for the most part, are focused on economic issues, improving standard minimum wage, enforcement of health and safety laws, and the like. In fact, there was this really interesting study a few years ago at Marty Gillen's did it, where he looked at the public support for a particular policy and then what advocacy groups supported it. And he found that unions were about the only advocacy group in the United States that supported policies that the public wanted. Every other advocacy group, and most of them are business advocacy groups, pushed for things that the public didn't want. They pushed for the, you know, businesses pushing for weaker labor standards, et cetera. The other social advocacy groups pushing for policy positions that people didn't want. But unions were the one group that, or about the only group that they were, you know, they surveyed many, so I'm sure you could find one that also, but about the only group that was pushing for things the public wanted politicians to do. And in my view, is that is because unions are democratic organizations. They represent the interests of their members, imperfectly like many democratic institutions, but generally you got to get elected to lead the organization. You got to listen to your members. You got to do things that they want. And the things that they want are, you know, a good economic policy. Yep. And that's generally what unions push.
1: Yeah, no, it's all about the kitchen table and the what was the thing about, you know, two chickens in every pod, Chevy in every driveway. It's all about the kitchen table economics. To steal James Carville's line, you know, it's the economy, stupid, and it's always that. I mean, we're going through it right now. Even the red hats are losing their minds that gas prices are up, food prices are up, wages are stagnating and declining because of inflation. You know, people want to be able to have money in their pocket, put a roof over their kids' head and food on the table, and not have to worry if they're going to go broke tomorrow if they get sick. I don't know how hard this is. Maybe we could run on that policy.
4: Well, it's hard because it's about who has power and who doesn't. I don't think most people agree with I think most people agree with everything you basically just said, that we need to make the politicians and the economy work for the rest of us. That requires a big shift in power. We know that there's plenty of people who are benefiting from the current situation. They are making rich and they don't like to change things. So yeah, it's not easy, right, to change the power structure. But the solutions are relatively simple. Workers coming together, bargaining for better wages, pushing the politicians to do the right things. That is a, you know, longstanding, tried and true method, and it still works in today's economy. And that's actually, you alluded to this, and I think it's really important. You mentioned the Massachusetts Uber and Lyft drivers. Just last week, I think you probably, you know, just last week, 70,000 Uber and Lyft drivers were successfully certified as a union, meaning they can start collectively bargaining. This is the biggest bargaining unit in 85 years, since 1941, since River Rouge Ford plant. That is, you know, showing that the new structures and new law, that's what they have in Massachusetts, workers still want, but if you give them the right structure, they are pushing and want, and now they can bargain for this new style economy. They can make those jobs good jobs. Not like those auto plant jobs were good jobs before unions pushed them to. You know, we know some of the employment practices of the Chevrolet, the, you know, historically before Ford, and then Ford monitoring, surveilling his workers, etc. Workers in a union can push to get better jobs and make most any kind of job decent work.
1: No, look, all those manufacturing jobs that we're pining to bring back. And look, I'm a big supporter of manufacturing job because I think you need to have an arsenal of democracy, absolutely. But the with it come the jobs, and if we can make those union jobs, they'll be those good jobs. But before they were union jobs, they were desperation, poverty, disposable, screw you kind of jobs where there were people waiting in fields for someone to die so they could walk in to feed their families. I don't want to go back to that economy, but I look at what we have and the new jobs that are being created. And I've been saying this for a long time. Those Uber and Lyft and all these gig jobs, they could be good jobs. You just have to figure out how to with our labor structure, allow them the ability to collectively bargain and do what the building trades have been doing for years. I got friends who are in the trades who work for 3, 4, 5 different contractors in the year, but yet their pay, their defined benefits are there, their pension, their health care, all that stuff are right there. And their working conditions are the same no matter who they work for. That, to me, sounds like a way forward.
4: And they even have training, too. That's like a key element. So you can be a top skilled person in your profession, that they figure out a way to make sure that the employer puts into a package, multiple employers put in there and pay. So, yes, definitely. Everything that's old is new again. We have found ways, you know, the other model that even you might even think the original sweatshop.

0: original sweatshop was sort of the garment manufacturing. And for a period, when unions were strong, there was a period when those were actually decent jobs.
1: I know people who were in there. I had a friend who was a congressman from Illinois. Phil Hare worked in a suit factory. This is the exact same thing. He said. So the question then becomes, and this is the last line of question I've got for you. This, out of this report, and look, I read it, and my head got tired. Agreeing. How do we get this out to people like Brian and folks who send me emails going, that's a thing of the past. How do we make people realize it's a thing of the now?
0: Well, you are always doing the good work here by spreading the message. We also, I think this is the kind of, my role is to do the study and provide the ammunition, because I also think there are so many people out there who already agree with the message. As we said, 70% support for unions, and this helps give them the ammunition they need to then go and have the debate and say, actually, let's look at the data and here's what it shows. We also push this with elected officials. So here's why you should really be supporting unions and making the law easier to form a union, because it makes this such a substantial difference in people's lives. So I think the need is to keep pushing the message. More people push the message harder and arm people with more information. I do think we are making some progress. We are nowhere near, taking some progress with the message. Now we got to get the politicians to do.
1: Right. No, that's it. But sadly, I feel that it has to be after the next collapse, the next massive suffering moment in our country's history. And it's these things that are going to be lying around when the next crisis happens that people are going to gravitate towards. Because I just don't think we're smart enough or have the will to do the right thing in a moment that's not suffering. But I hope I'm wrong. I always hope I'm wrong. But we'll see.
0: Either way, I still want us to do it. Let's do the right thing at some point.
1: There you go. David Madeland, I appreciate the time, man. Always great talking with you.
0: Thanks, Rick. Good talking to you.
1: Want to hear your thoughts? Email me, rick@thericksmithshow.com. Do you think unions, good, bad, thing of the past, something you want, something you don't see a purpose for? I want to hear it. Give me the argument. Angry stuff to the top. Email me, rick@thericksmithshow.com. Right back. Stick around.
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6: 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I'm Brad Friedman.
4: And I'm Desi Doyen.
6: Stand by for 6 minutes of independent green news, politics, analysis, and snarky comment.
7: That supply shock tied to the Strait of Hormuz is hitting fertilizer markets as well.
8: Fertilizer's going up. You understand how bad it is when the price of shit is rising?
6: This is your Green News Report.
8: I wish I knew about this morning when I flushed a whole retirement account down the toilet.
6: Okay, Desi Doyen. Flushing that aside for the moment, this just in from Washington Post. Russian President Vladimir Putin failed once again to persuade Chinese leader Xi Jinping to sign off on a major new gas pipeline. Even China doesn't want to have anything to do with Russia, even in the middle of an energy crisis. Good news. What do you have for us today?
4: Well, first, wildfire season is off to a harrowing start in the western United States. Across Southern California, fire crews are battling multiple wildfires fueled by high winds, high temperatures, and bone-dry brush. The Sandy Fire in Simi Valley near Los Angeles has forced evacuations for more than 44,000 residents. A wildfire in the pristine wilderness of Channel Islands National Park is threatening endangered species found nowhere else on Earth. In New Mexico, the Seven Cabins fire in the National Forest north of Ruidoso tripled in size in one day and has burned now more than 35 square miles in less than a week. That fire is yet another climate change-fueled gut punch.

0: for Ruidoso, which has been hit with multiple cycles of wildfires, storms, and floods in recent years. In Denver, Colorado, officials are taking note. A record hot and dry winter has raised the risk of large urban fires, prompting city officials to draft their first ever wildfire mass evacuation plan.
1: And it's only May.
0: In Donald Trump's war on Iran, oil industry experts are sounding increasingly alarmed over the oil and gas supply shock tied to the Strait of Hormuz. They warn that countries, particularly in Asia, are rapidly depleting their strategic oil and gas reserves. They say the closure of the strait could last much longer and be far more devastating than is currently reflected in global oil market prices.
1: Oh, now they're noticing, eh?
0: Here's former U.S. diplomat Amos Hochstein on CNBC.
2: We're going towards a cliff on oil and oil products by the end of this month.
0: Experts say the U.S. is not likely to deplete its own supplies of oil and gas, but they project U.S. retail gasoline prices could hit an average of $6 or $7 a gallon in the weeks ahead.
1: Really?
0: For developing nations, those costs are even more dire, especially due to fertilizer shortages that are increasing food insecurity. The Wall Street Journal estimates that Americans have cumulatively spent about $45 billion more on gasoline and diesel during the war with Iran than they did during the same period a year ago.
1: How nice for the oil companies.
0: While also paying higher prices for food and other goods.
1: How nice for the food companies.
0: The oil price shock is, as you say, great news for oil and gas investors. Economics professor Isabella Weber says, though, it is effectively wealth redistribution from the middle class to the wealthy, noting, quote, it's really the richest of the rich who benefit from this.
1: Again.
0: In other news, Mexico's president, Claudia Sheinbaum, announced a series of reforms to decrease Mexico's dependence on natural gas from the U.S., including hastening her nation's energy transition by expanding clean renewable electricity capacity, including geothermal energy, and increasing domestic natural gas production as a feedstock for fertilizer. And finally, a new international agency analysis finds that electric vehicles now make up a quarter of all vehicle sales on the planet. Back in 2019, the very cautious IEA projected that EVs would only be about 5% of sales by 2026.
1: Mm-hmm.
0: The IEA now projects EVs will be a third of all vehicle sales by the end of this year.
1: Wow, I bet they're delighted in Detroit, huh?
0: Yeah.
1: For much more on all of those stories and the ones we couldn't get to today, check out our website at greennews.bradblog.com. We are off next week. We will see you thereafter. Until then, I'm Brad Friedman.
0: And I'm Desi Doyen.
1: And this has been your Green News Report.
3: We're low on heat and on, we're low on gas. And I'm so cold, I'm about to freeze myself. I got the crude all blue.
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0: has been sending some mixed messages about this war and the Strait of Hormuz. It's on, it's off, it's open, it's closed, it's over, just getting started. At this point, it's very difficult to keep track. So to help you, we put together a handy timeline to let you know what either is or isn't happening in Iran.
1: President Trump just posted on Truth Social, if Iran doesn't open up the Strait of Hormuz, the United States will hit and obliterate their various power plants within 48 hours.
2: 48 hours later.
3: President Trump instructs the War Department to postpone any and all military strikes for a five-day period.
2: 5 days later.
4: President Trump just announced on Truth Social, I am pausing the period of energy plant destruction by 10 days.
2: I don't even know, man. Happy Taco Tuesday.
0: Happy Taco Tuesday to all.
5: Ah, Jimmy Kimmel. It is 7 minutes after the hour on the Stephanie Miller Show. I'm Jody Hamilton sitting in for Ms. Miller, who is gone.
6: No.
5: She's not gone yet?
6: Nope. She leaves for the airport at 7.
5: Oh. All right.
6: This morning.
5: Our time.
6: Yeah.
5: Local time. 323-410-0458 is the number. So that was Jimmy Kimmel. And yesterday, I believe Rubio was asked about the war.
6: Yeah.
5: And he literally said it's over.
6: Yeah.
5: No, it's not.
6: No.
5: No, we'll talk to Malcolm about that. We have Bob Seska, Malcolm Nance, and my partner in crime from the Politics Bar, Sean Smith Pierce, will be on for the hour, in the third hour. So, yeah, it's for Marco Rubio to even say the war is over.
6: I know. Yeah.
5: When there's still literally strikes happening while he was talking.
6: All kinds of strikes.
5: It's like, dude, it's so crazy.
6: Well, are we even calling it a war?
5: Well, technically, we haven't declared war on anybody since World War II.
6: But Trump keeps using the word war.
5: That's a war, then. Well, it's the Department of War, remember, not the Department of Defense.
6: No. I don't call it the Department of War.
5: I don't either. I think that, well, first off, legally, they can't do that.
6: Yeah.
5: But they can't do a lot of things legally. Oh, lordy, lordy, lordy. Something stupid is happening in July.
6: What happened?
5: They have rescheduled the White House Correspondents' Dinner.
6: Yep.
5: It's now July 24th, but apparently
6: that's the former Trump Hotel,
5: which is now Waldorf Astoria, which is owned by Hilton,
6: yeah,
5: which is where they normally have it, is at the Washington, D.C. Hilton.
6: Right.
5: But apparently this Waldorf, the ballroom is a lot smaller.
6: Okay.
5: Can't host as many people.
6: Right.
5: It's going to be, and apparently the 24th is a Friday.
6: Uh-huh.
5: And normally the dinner is on a Saturday.
6: Right.
5: So we were speculating that some mucky muck high up is having like a wedding the next day at that Waldorf. And that's why they couldn't bump them.
6: Sure.
5: Like somebody that Donald didn't want to ruffle.
6: Well, that's going to suck because everybody's going to have to race home and, you know, change into their nice stuff and then go right back out again.
5: Well, I think there's no point in doing it.
6: Right.
5: I mean, it's happened. It's over. Do it next year. And
6: Trump wants to give his speech where he rips all the Democrats.
5: They're not
6: and
5: even
6: all of
5: saying
6: haters.
5: If he's going yet at this point.
6: I think he said he was going.
5: According to the most recent, they're not sure as of yesterday afternoon if he was going to go. But it's just so stupid. I say have it in the UFC fighting ring, because if it's safe enough for him to be outside for that, why not for this? You know, we're wasting space anyway. So yeah, I think it's ridiculous that they're even are they bowing to Donald, do you think? Because he wanted
6: I think
5: it?
6: So I think there's a little bit of that going on, because the White House Correspondents Association still wants access, you know.
5: I wanted to go to that for years because it was always fun, you know. The hosts were usually very funny. You know, it's political nerd like me would like to go to that.
6: I hate the very idea of it.
5: Well, I understand.
6: Yeah.
5: I understand. But other presidents have been able to take their licks, so to speak, and he can't.
6: Right.
5: He couldn't even take it when he was just sitting there as a participant.
6: Right.
5: But for them to reschedule just because he wants it is just, it's bowing down to somebody that doesn't deserve it and does every day disparage these people on a daily basis.
6: Sure.
5: He calls them stupid or piggy or whatever.
6: Yeah, they're strong. They can take it.
5: Yeah, but it's why give him that? He lies all the time. It's not like you're getting good information out of him, you know?
6: They want access. They want the scoops. Scoops get eyeballs. Eyeballs get money.
5: Scoops on lies. That's what they're getting. A scoop on something that is inherently untrue 99% of the time. Oh, the Paxtons aren't going to get a public divorce after all.
6: Nope.
5: Aw, is it because she's worried?
6: I don't know.
5: Okay, so we all know that Mrs. Paxton filed for a divorce under biblical reasons in Texas, so I guess you can do that in Texas. I know in one of the Carolinas you can. I think it's South Carolina you can, because a friend of mine did get divorced for that reason. So basically she has accused him of adultery, which is your biblical reason, and they haven't been living together for more than a year. But they were going to go to trial for the divorce instead of settle it privately. But I guess now they're going to settle it privately, which makes more sense. But it's interesting that she was willing to go to court up until like a day or two ago. Mm-hmm. She wanted to embarrass him, it sounds like. I wonder what he offered her, maybe, to not make it so public. Because, I mean, we already know about it, but if it's a public trial, we're going to see it.
6: Ken Paxton needed it to be private. Or not public.
5: Well, yeah. I understand his reasoning completely. I just don't understand hers.
6: A lot of money?
5: It's got to be. He's got to be offering her a small fortune.
6: Everything is so filthy. Everything is filthy.
5: Yeah. Well, they're just...
6: I'm just, you know, sick of it all.
5: Yeah, me too. And Richard Chu, Cub reporter Richard Chu, yesterday texted me that Plattner is losing support among women in Maine, obviously. Mm-hmm. So... we don't know what Schumer said to him because they met, I guess, yesterday.
6: He met with Senate Democrats.
5: Yes. Yeah, so Schumer's not saying a word about it. That's up to, I guess, Plattner. I don't know. But, yeah, his support's going
6: down. Janet Mills is officially still in the
5: race.
6: She's
5: still on the ballot.
6: And she reminded people of that over the weekend.
5: She sure did. So, you know, Mainers, if you still like your governor, I know it's an age issue with y'all, but at least she doesn't have a Nazi tattoo on her. Or has sexted people that we know of outside of marriage.
6: You know, I'm with Mike Nellis. You know, nothing has crossed the line of, you know, non-consensual. Nothing has crossed the line of violence. You know, if he does cross that, if Plattner does cross that line, absolutely get rid of him. Mm-hmm. But right now, I think it's the best thing for Maine.
5: Well,
6: I don't live there.
5: Well, I don't.
6: So I have
5: Susan,
6: no say.
5: I don't want Susan Collins for sure.
6: Exactly.
5: So I mean, that's a given, no matter what.
6: Right. And when he speaks in such common sense terms.
5: Uh huh.
6: He doesn't speak down to people. He speaks with people. That's just so refreshing, and we need that in every state in the country.
5: Well, it doesn't hurt. I still do want people that are smarter than I am running for office. I don't want anybody just as smart as
6: Trump
5: I am.
6: Trump thinks he's smarter than you.
5: Well, we know he's not. I literally want people that know what they're doing to run the government and not somebody like, hey, Spencer Pratt, not somebody like him.
6: But I also don't want Congress to be filled with people from inside the D.C. bubble.
5: No, but I want people that know what they're doing.
6: I want a mix of people.
5: Okay, but don't you want people that have some experience?
6: Life experience?
5: No.
6: Life experience is valuable in Congress.
5: I agree.
6: You can hire staff that tell you the mechanics of what to do on Capitol Hill, but life experience outside of the bubble, I think, is so important.
5: Oh, no, I don't have...
6: And we don't have enough of that in Congress.
5: Well, I don't have a problem with that. My problem is people like certain people who have never been in city council or done anything, and then they're going for big jobs. That is weird to me. Run for city council, then run for mayor. Run for the assembly, then run for governor.
6: There are no constitutional restrictions.
5: I agree, there aren't, but I don't want somebody...
6: So I say, go for what you think you can win.
5: Okay. I'm running for an office. Donald Trump is the best example of that. That he ran for office for something he doesn't believe in because he wanted power and the title, and that's it. And a lot of people that run for those kinds of higher offices, that's all they really want. Then they can turn it around and make more money.
6: I think you're painting with a pretty broad brush here.
7: Didn't J.B. Pritzker run directly for governor?
6: He did.
5: He did.
7: Or did he?
5: He's a good exception.
6: Yeah, he's a great exception.
7: I think people like that are like, you know, dime in a dozen, but you never know, really.
6: Right.
7: And yeah, I partially agree with Chris, partially agree with Jody, per usual.
5: You're such a politician.
7: Because J.B. Pritzker is he's the exception.
5: Right.
7: Where, like, that rarely happens.
5: Right.
7: But when it works out great.
5: Right. So. No, I mean, you know, the George W. Bush had been governor mm-hmm. when he ran for president. Mm-hmm. So at least he had some governing experience. Mm-hmm. He wasn't good at either, but, you know, he still had the experience. And it's like, I'm not going to hire a doctor that didn't go to medical school.
6: Ronald Reagan's experience before he became governor was leading like the
5: union.
6: Actors union.
5: Yeah, he was union president, which is governance mm-hmm. also. And then he became governor and then he became president. He also was a Democrat before he became a Republican. I like Democratic Ronald Reagan.
6: And Nancy Reagan
5: yes.
6: got a little frisky on the MGM lot.
5: Yes, she did. They were. He was still married to his first wife when they started, weren't they? Jane Wyman, right?
6: Uh-huh.
5: Yeah. So, but I mean, and Ronald Reagan, like I said, being a president of a union is a governance kind of thing. You have to, it's political. Mm-hmm. I mean, that's a major, so yes, he had some experience, but that's about it. I met him once. He was very nice. I'll just leave it at that.
6: And so there are exceptions. And so that's why I never say never.
5: Well, it's like AOC, but she was a political science major.
6: Sure.
5: So she understood politics anyway when she ran for Congress.
6: Plattner was in the military.
5: Great. I'm not saying his experience. I'm not talking about that. I'm just saying he's with the governor. She's already been elected statewide a couple times, right? I don't know.
6: Janet Mills?
5: Yeah.
6: I don't know.
5: The only reason people didn't like her, correct, was her age. That was the big problem with her?
6: Mm-hmm.
5: Okay, so ageism.
6: I
5: don't live in Maine. I have no idea. I have friends that used to live there, so.
6: I know. I think the Democratic Party needs to get some young people.
5: No, I agree completely with that. I'm not arguing with you on that. It's just there is something to be said for knowing what you're doing. And I disagree, by the way, anybody that says term limits, nope, because then lobbyists will rule Congress and not the people we elect. There's already enough lobbying going around with people that have been there and have the institutional memory that you like. I like that, too. Mm-hmm. Institutional knowledge is very important.
6: Right, you get that through staff.
5: But then lobbyists are going to help you hire your staff if we have term limits. Term limits are bad. You know what they are? Every 2 years we vote. Every 2 years, we vote for our Congress people.
6: Mm-hmm.
5: There's your term limits. Vote them out if you don't like them. But everybody votes for their own people all the time.
6: Mm-hmm.
5: Okay, we'll talk more. it is 18 minutes after the hour here on the Stephanie Miller Show. This portion is brought to you by Quinns. 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
6: Stephanie.

0: song makes me happy.
1: It's a happy song.
0: Yeah.
1: It's a happy song.
0: Although it's, you know, that's a... Really listen to it. It's not all that happy.
1: I know, but it sounds...
0: Okay, yes.
1: It's like the police song, Every Breath You Take.
0: Uh-huh.
1: And people were playing
0: it. It's a soccer song.
1: And people were playing. My brother had me do a mixtape and have it at his wedding.
0: Okay.
1: I'm like, do you not know the lyrics to this?
0: It's a song about a stalker.
1: Yes.
0: Uh-huh.
1: It's a very frightening song. Yeah. That's why he wrote Love Will Set You For Set Them Free. That's why he wrote that after that. He's like, people, please stop playing that at your wedding.
0: Yeah.
1: Listen to the lyrics. Happy Pride again, everybody.
0: Happy Pride.
1: And speaking of J.B. Pritzker.
0: Be gay. Eat tacos.
1: Yes. Lots of them.
0: Mm-hmm.
1: J.B. Pritzker and his lieutenant governor candidate, Christian Mitchell, reaffirmed their commitment to Illinois' LGBTQ community.
0: Good.
1: They said, fighting for LGBTQ rights is in my DNA, and I'm so proud of the progress we've made to strengthen protections and expand opportunity for Illinois' LGBTQ plus community. While Donald and MAGA extremists want to take us backwards, in Illinois, we'll stop at nothing to ensure the LGBTQ plus people are safe, welcome, and protected in our state. And I like that he went on and on about that because it's important.
0: Mm-hmm.
1: It's important for people like him to speak like that.
0: Yeah.
1: Unlike Andy Ogles.
0: Oh. Oh. Yeah.
1: He tweeted out yesterday, homosexuality has no place in America. Happy Nuclear Family Month. Yeah. Who is it? Is it Scott Bessent?
0: Mm-hmm.
1: He's a gay.
0: Yeah, he's a gay.
1: He's a gay. Not only was Ogles attacked by people on the left,
0: sure.
1: He was attacked by conservatives for that. And then he took it down
0: uh-huh.
1: and then blamed a staffer.
0: Blamed a staffer. Yep.
1: Blamed a staffer for
0: an unnamed staffer. So nobody's going to get in trouble.
1: It's George Glass.
0: Yeah.
1: He's from the Niagara Falls area.
0: Yep.
1: Brian Krasenstein tweeted at him, Sam Stein, Matt Fuller,
0: mm-hmm.
1: Zach Schmilly.
0: Okay.
1: Even Cat Turd was mad. So, I mean, when you get cat turd mad, you've done something terribly wrong.
0: Although Mike Rogers seems to have celebrated Gay Pride Month with that photo that he posted.
1: Oh, my God. This, I don't know if you guys will be able to see this well or not, but, okay, this picture is the real picture. This picture is a doctored picture of, okay, so he
0: added like 25 pounds of muscle to himself.
1: He's all buff in the second picture, and it's so obvious. Hi, baby boy. Hi, baby girl. He's Republican Michigan.
0: He was a congressman.
1: Yeah, he's a congressman from Michigan.
0: He's running for Senate.
1: Who's running for the Senate. And he posted this ridiculous photograph.
0: Uh-huh.
1: And it's obvious. Because anybody that knows him would be like, he doesn't look like that.
0: No, he's doughy. He's a doughy pant load.
1: I mean, for him to do, obviously they'll blame a staff. Well, a staffer put it up.
0: Sure.
1: So, but this is, and it's what was funny was at the bottom of the photograph, it literally said made with AI. So at least Twitter was honest about that. I'll give them that. They need to start being more honest about that.
0: At least use ChatGPT. They don't put a label like that on there.
1: Will ChatGPT do something like that?
0: Oh, yeah, absolutely.
1: I thought it was just for writing.
0: No, ChatGPT, you can create all kinds of images.
1: Really?
0: Yep.
1: I see. I don't use these things.
2: Good.
1: I don't. I
0: You're saving the planet by
1: I'm saving the planet by not using it, and it's better for your brain if you don't, I think. I mean, I understand the benefits, as we talked about yesterday, in helping people organize things and do things, but writing, no.
2: And if you don't need it, don't use it.
1: Exactly.
2: That's the problem, is people are using it like Google. It's like, do you really need ChatGPT to pump out a recipe? You can't just find one online? Like, I understand search engines also are
1: Google also especially.
0: Well, I mean, the first few inches of your search results anymore is
1: Google,
0: an AI summary.
2: But do we need both? Like, do we need to keep using search engines and ChatGPT? Like, come on.
1: Yeah, I've never used ChatGPT.
0: No.
1: I've never even thought to use it.
0: I use it every once in a while.
1: Okay.
0: Yeah, I mean, we asked our web guy how to hook Stephanie up to an email thing, and he did a search on Claude, and Claude spat out like a step-by-step instruction list that he sent to Steph, and it worked yesterday. So
1: But wouldn't, like, DuckDuckGo and others do that?
3: I'm Rick Smith, and this is Labor History in 2. On this day in labor history, the year was 1938. That was the day the Keene Mountain coal mine exploded near Grundy, Virginia. Described as a flame-belching volcano, the explosion killed 45 and injured 3 more. It is considered one of the worst mining disasters in the history of Virginia. One surviving miner described the scene saying, quote, "I saw coal-carrying cars, motors, slate, and timbers spouted as if from a cannon." The state mine inspector determined the miners had been killed instantly. The mine had just opened the year before and produced 40 railroad cars of coal a day. But the mine was also owned by the Red Jacket Coal Company. In Mingo County, West Virginia, years earlier, Red Jacket had been a key player in keeping the UMWA out, making its employees sign yellow dog contracts and winning injunctions against union organizing. As a member of the Williamson Coal Operators Association, Red Jacket contributed to the hostile anti-union environment that created the conditions for the Matewan Massacre and the Battle of Blair Mountain in the early 20s. They called in Baldwin Phelps detectives to start evicting Matewan strikers from company housing. In the aftermath of the 1938 explosion, new mine safety regulations were demanded. The inspectors were finally given the legal right to conduct inspections over the protest of mine owners in 1941. However, there was no power to enforce the new regulations. The Phipps family commemorated the disaster in its 1965 song, Red Jacket Mine.

0: such a fright.
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0: Or seen on that sad Friday night.
2: A $31,000 medical bill, a four-week delay for a critical test. 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Our guest is Bob Coleman, a retired healthcare professional who spent more than 40 years serving veterans through the U.S. Department of Veterans Affairs as a clinical pharmacist, medical informaticist, and researcher. His work included focusing on improving patient outcomes through evidence-based medicine. Since retiring, he's turned his attention to healthcare system reform, authoring the e-books Unnecessary Deaths and Hostile Takeover, How Wall Street and Congress Hijacked American Healthcare and How We Can Take It Back.
3: I had a set of specialized diagnostic tests at a cancer center in Seattle. And what I expected was, and led to believe, was my insurance would cover the cost. But when the $31,000 plus bill came, It was a total shock. There essentially was no transparency beforehand and no simple explanation afterwards. And what struck me that after even decades of healthcare experience, it was difficult to understand what and why I was charged, how that price was determined. The experience made something very clear. 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

0: Attorney General, I want to thank you for verbally committing to not moving forward with the so-called anti-weaponization fund. I just want to make sure, are you going to issue a new memo in writing rescinding that May 18th memo?
1: I'm not committing to putting anything in writing. I'm going to set it today over and over again. I mean, I don't know what the purpose of putting something in writing. I'm telling you what we're doing.
0: You established it in writing, so it just makes sense to rescind it in writing.
2: Exactly.
1: Yeah, I'm not committing to doing anything in writing. No.
0: Okay.
3: Oh, thank you, Grace Meng and Todd Blanche, not committing to doing the things that he should be committing to doing. It is 34 minutes after the hour on the Stephanie Miller Show. I'm Jody Hamilton sitting in for Ms. Miller, and look who we have here. He's got to be sick of me by now.
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3: Hi, Bob.
8: Hi, Jody. This will be occasion number two.
3: Right, and then later today and then tomorrow. Right today. You're going to be so sick of me by the end of tomorrow.
8: I have to talk to Kimberly way more often
3: That's
8: this
3: true.
8: Week to just catch up.
3: But she's adorable. You know,
8: right.
3: There's me, you know.
8: Well, just because we're talking so much. Anyway, yes, hi.
3: Hi. So, yeah, that Todd Blanche and the, as you say, the unlimited slush fund, because I do credit you with that all the time. And I do correct other people when they say that, because it's reporting. Right. It's bad reporting, right?
8: Yeah, I think so. And it comes from the leak that occurred prior to the settlement document dropping. And once again, I got to be clear about this. There could be something that if the slush fund had moved forward, they could have done something as far as allocating the total amount of the fund, but there was nothing in writing. I mean, talk about Todd Blanche discussing what's in writing and what's not.
3: Right.
8: There was nothing in writing establishing the limit of 1.8 rounded up billion dollars.
3: Mm-hmm.
8: So I all along questioned whether this was just an unlimited slush fund, whether this could be $10 billion or $20 billion, depending on how much Donald wants to yoink out of the national treasury, which he's doing anyway, but this would just be another mechanism for that.
3: Yeah, I mean, the DOJ did say that they would follow the court rulings, but he just said he won't do anything in writing, so like...
8: Yeah, of course they won't. I mean, these grifters know how to cover their tracks. They know how to pull these things off, and this is yet another way. Never put anything in writing and never admit defeat, and you could start looping in all the Roy Cohn things that he taught Donald Trump. Yeah, and that's all part of the subterfuge that covers up their ongoing grift. I mean, it's remarkable the level of corruption. And it's entirely possible that without this rescinding of the slush fund in writing, that they could just do it anyway. I mean, it's something that's entirely possible. They could just move on, flood the zone with other stories, and suddenly we find out 2 years from now or 3 years from now that the slush fund actually existed and they were doling out money to whoever. And certainly it's very difficult to keep that sort of thing a secret. But stranger things have happened, for sure.
3: Well, and the other thing that has come out, I think in some reporting I read yesterday, is the whole IRS not auditing Donald's family. That's not even being rescinded at all, which is what I think Donald wanted in the first place anyway.
2: That's exactly it.
3: You know.
8: Right, right. Yeah, and I was watching over the last couple of days, I saw Glenn Greenwald. We talked about this on my podcast yesterday. Glenn Greenwald was on that Surrounded show on YouTube where he was surrounded by MAGA people all coming up. And one of the premises that Greenwald brought up for the show was Donald Trump is immensely corrupt, far more corrupt than previous presidents, including Joe Biden. Certainly he had to somehow make it out as though Joe Biden was corrupt on some level, but Donald Trump is more corrupt.
3: Right.
8: Regardless, he was having trouble coming up with examples of Donald Trump's corruption.
3: What?
8: I'm like, well, I guess it is a lot of things to remember. So to Glenn Greenwald's defense, maybe there just were too many things to choose from, but, you know, it's just the ongoing corruption
2: also,
8: that
2: Surrounded is a high-stress situation.
8: Yes, absolutely.
2: So
8: one in which Yeah.
2: So I don't want to give him the benefit of the doubt, but I kind of give him a little bit of a benefit of the doubt.
8: Yeah, same. That's what I'm saying. There's so many examples of grifting and corruption that it's difficult to start doing the list. But I mean, it is, my God, if I was ever invited on that show, I would probably turn it down.
2: I would crumble. I am not good in situations like that.
8: Yeah, I know. Chris, I think you and I might end up actually pummeling someone in the process.
2: I think so.
8: Because it's so frustrating to watch those things. I mean, some of them are delightful to see, especially when whoever the main person is is running circles around the surrounded people.
3: Uh-huh.
8: Like Isaiah Martin is one of my faves.
2: That is one I watch from beginning to end. He is so good.
8: He is so good, and he's so calm about all of it.
2: Uh-huh.
8: He is just in this. Isaiah Martin is one of the best of the best. He's in this zen-like state where he's confronting these MAGA people, which he does all the time on his Instagram and so forth. So he was really adept at that. But it's certainly worth watching.
3: Okay. I'll definitely do that. So we were talking a little bit about the Thunderdome that's being built on the White House lawn yesterday.
8: What a monstrosity.
3: And it's an open-air thing, but as people have pointed out, summertime in D.C. is a lot of weather.
2: Thunder boomers.
3: Happens.
8: Yes. Yeah.
3: I mean, when I went out to visit you guys, that was October, and it was raining when we drove in and left your place. So, I mean, are we praying for rain? I am. I'm praying for rain.
8: Yeah, just put that energy out there. Can't do any harm.
2: And that big metal scaffolding looks taller than the White House.
3: It is taller.
2: It's the tallest thing around.
3: It'll get hit by lightning.
2: Yeah.
3: Yeah.
8: It just looks terrible. And there's, I think there was a fountain on the south lawn of the White House that I guess, what did they just rip it out of there in order to put
2: or
8: that
2: Or did they build the statue over it? Or did the stage
3: they might
2: over
3: have
2: it?
3: Covered it.
2: Yeah.
3: Because they're going to have to replace the lawn. It's going to cost millions of dollars to just replace what the lawn has been destroyed.
8: Oh, yeah. It's just a colossal mess. And this is when you put a toddler in the White House and give him free rein to start building things out of Tinker Toys and Lincoln Logs and Legos and this and like making forts out of pillows and then destroying everything in the house
3: out of Mike Lindell's pillows.
8: Yeah. Right.
3: And he has, where is it? I have it here somewhere. Oh, there it is. He has announced his running mate because he's running
8: Mike
3: for governor.
8: Lindell?
3: Yeah, he's running
8: for a Beanie Baby and a sock puppet. that's an Aaron Sorkin West Wing joke. I just want.
3: That's very funny. He has picked Philip Parrish.
2: Okay.
3: He's a former intelligence officer from the Navy. And he decided to end his own bid for governor of Minnesota. And so now he's joining Lindell.
8: Yeah.
3: But Amy Klobuchar, I do believe, will cinch this governorship, don't you?
8: Yeah. I think Mike Lindell, talk about corruption and grift. This is what that is. This is running for office for the purpose of, the super PAC or whatever money he can raise and then put into his back pocket once everything is over. This is just part of a look at me, Mike Lindell joint.
3: Absolutely.
8: That's what he's doing.
3: Absolutely. So regarding the war, on again, off again, when Marco Rubio said yesterday to the Senate, the war is over. On mic. I think it was Van Halen.
8: Oh, it was Chris Van Halen.
3: I think it was Chris Van Halen asked him.
8: Yeah, we love Chris Van Halen.
3: And
8: he shreds.
3: He shreds. He totally shreds.
2: He's also hot for teacher.
3: Yes, he's hot for teacher.
8: It's very true.
3: He is. He's very hot for teacher. But
8: he'll wait for your love to come down.
2: I think I'd heard that about him.
8: Yeah.
3: Does he marry somebody that looks exactly like him? Because Eddie Van Halen and Valerie Bertinelli look like
2: they
3: brother
2: did look
3: and sister.
2: Yeah.
8: Because he wants the best of both worlds. See, I can do this all day.
2: Or you could do this right now.
3: Oh, yeah.
2: Hey.
8: Right. He's running with the devil, Jody, like Chris Van Halen is doing.
3: Lonnie's dying over here.
8: Yeah, Lonnie wants to jump in. I'm sure he's got the entire catalog ready to go.
3: So you tweeted at Donald saying, did you see CNN did a poll on me as 100% with MAGA? They couldn't believe it. From Harry Enten. Not Enton. He's legit. He gives me a lot of good polling. And you were like, not a CNN poll. And the poll was dog poop. It's just amazing to me that people still think that he's worth kowtowing to. Like the White House Press Association, they're doing, the correspondents, they're doing a new stupid dinner on July 24th, which is ridiculous to me. I mean,
8: right. Well, they're terrified. I mean, that's what it comes down to. I think what we're seeing emerging from out of, and certainly in the previous year, it was all about, well, you know, he seems to be not unpopular for a period of time there.
3: Right.
8: Which was very distressing. Certainly, right. If we rewind to last year at this time, we were all still like, oh, my God, what's going on? What's going to happen next? And now we've gotten to that place where his policies are all crashing and burning, of course.
3: Right.
8: So now it boils down to, yeah, they're terrified. The Republican leadership is terrified. Everyone's terrified. Certainly the White House press corps is terrified of Donald not only punishing them but by stripping affiliates of FCC licenses, but also through lawsuits and legal action where, yeah, sure, maybe Donald doesn't win, maybe it doesn't go to court, but all of these journalists, other politicians are concerned about piling up massive legal bills. Mm-hmm. I mean, this is, speaking of Glenn Greenwald, this is what Greenwald used to do as a lawyer in New York City, where he would punish people, punish opponents just by jacking up their legal fees, by burying them in paperwork. And that becomes the punishment. It's not about a settlement or a verdict. It's about the process and the cost of that process.
3: I get that. I mean, did you read that Pentagon is now saying no reporters can be in the Pentagon anymore because they have speechwriters that handle classified information in that same room? Yeah. So to me, again, the press is kowtowing to people that aren't even allowing them access, which is what they want.
8: Yeah, it's a little bit of that, and it's also a lot to do with covering up what's really going on with the Iran war.
3: Absolutely.
8: Which is a disaster. I mean, I think we can chalk this up as a lost war for the United States. I mean, there's no way Iran agrees to any kind of settlement whatsoever before the election, certainly, if off into the future. I mean, we could be looking at a year from now still in this same position, given the players. But regardless, this is something that when they reach that final settlement, it's probably going to be on order of magnitude far more lenient on Iran than the JCPOA happened to have been, which I want to make clear once again and repeat that we don't lose this down the memory hole. Donald Trump doesn't know what the hell was in the JCPOA.
3: Of course he
8: doesn't know what JCPOA, that acronym, right, actually stands for. It's just about, you know, as we've all talked about, it's all about Obama and Donald's hatred and jealousy of Barack Obama.
3: Yeah, it is. And the fact that, yes, we are losing this. The war is lost. I mean, it's good in a sense that it's being lost so quickly that we aren't in a Vietnam situation, at least at this point,
8: for
3: us, but for the Iranians and anybody else, and the Israelis, for that matter.
8: Donald was on a podcast, and there are clips showing up on Blue Sky from Aaron Rupar right now of that podcast. And in it, he's challenged on whether Netanyahu tricked him into entering the war.
3: Right.
8: Which, by the way, defers blame away from Donald Trump, even though he denied that. Of course, he denied that Netanyahu tricked him into doing it. But even the question itself defers blame onto Netanyahu. And I kind of thought, and maybe this podcast was recorded before the previous
3: yelling.
8: 24, 48 hours. Yeah, because as we heard from Axios this week, Donald is not happy with Netanyahu.
3: Right.
8: And I was kind of forecasting that Donald was going to do this thing where he throws Netanyahu under the bus and blames the entire debacle on Netanyahu and said, well, I tried to talk him out of it, or I tried to do this one thing strategically, and Netanyahu kind of was doing his own thing, and so because the strait is closed because of Netanyahu or some other thing. I mean, again, weirder things have happened with Donald Trump and foreign policy.
3: Right.
8: We were talking about 2017 and fire and fury and how he was going to go to war at any minute against Kim Jong-un in North Korea until suddenly they become besties. And
3: right.
8: He flipped the script. And I wouldn't rule something like that out, too. Oh, the new government of Iran is more moderate than the previous government, which is untrue.
3: Right.
8: It's much more radical and extremist. But he's going to frame it that way. And maybe we should be friends. And that would, of course, curry favor with Vladimir Putin and China, which Donald is very want to do. And so who the hell knows where this goes? And I think that's part of the process for Donald, the madman theory, or whatever you want to call it.
3: No, I agree. And we'll talk to Malcolm about that in the next hour to see what his thoughts are on your theory, because I think it's a viable theory. I don't think it's out, especially with North Korea.
8: Yeah, I mean, look, you never give them the benefit of the doubt. Because this is all for Donald. This is all about the show. It's all about his status. It has very little to do with sound foreign policy. As far as that being part of the equation, I would say 0.5% at the very best. Mm-hmm. Everything else has to do with some other ulterior motive, whether it's monkeying with the stock market, monkeying with oil prices in order to enrich himself and his friends. I mean, this is a sociopathic regime that is capable of doing anything in order to make it through the day or make it through the week.
3: Absolutely. Well, thank you, Bob, and I'll see you in a few hours.
8: Yeah, that's on a happy note.
2: Yeah.
8: All right, Jody, we'll see you 5 more times later today.
3: All right, have a good
2: one. Jody, you're on 24 hours a day today, right?
3: Yeah.
8: Okay. Yeah. In fact, she's doing 4 other podcasts
3: right now.
2: Yeah.
3: Right now. All right, I'll see you later, Bob.
8: Bye-bye.
2: Thanks, Bob. You know, Jody, you can say no.
3: No.
2: Okay.
3: See? Right. I just did.
2: Okay.
3: See? It works. It's 49 minutes after the hour. This portion of the Stephanie Miller Show is brought to you by Native Path Collagen. Mm-hmm. It is grass-fed collagen, just so you know.
2: Yeah.
3: All right? 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

0: we have about 4 minutes left in the segment.
1: It is 55 minutes after the hour on the Stephanie Miller Show. I'm Jody Hamilton sitting in. 323-410-0458 is the number. And Bruce in Maryland, hi.
2: Oh, I got on. Hey,
1: yes.
2: How are you doing?
1: I'm good. Go on.
2: Hey, so regarding Plattner, I kind of wonder if he's the real deal. I see a lot these days of people who have been well-trained to say the right things. The question is, do they really understand and believe it? A lot of the populist talk. Mm-hmm. I see a lot of that on the other side. And I see, you know, in the whole, you know, YouTube, social media culture, people are very well-versed in sounding like they know what they're talking about. But the question is, are people really able to scrutinize whether people really do know what they're talking about?
1: Yeah, I mean, some of my concerns about Plattner because of the things that have come out that are not good for him are he might be a Fetterman in disguise, too. Now, granted, Fetterman did change after his stroke, so I think the stroke had a lot to do with his change politically.
0: Yeah, I'm uncomfortable diagnosing him like that.
1: But it was so dramatic, the change, you know? And granted, he's like that. He did campaign as a progressive, and now he's basically a MAGA at this point. So I do worry about certain people that we don't know that much about. But, you know, if Plattner does win the primary, their primary is, what, a week or two?
0: Yeah.
1: Something like that. If he does win it, I hope he beats Susan Collins because she's awful. Mm-hmm. She's betrayed women in this country like crazy. And everybody else. So, you know, if he does win the primary, great. And then y'all vote for him in the general. You know, like, we still don't know in California who are, in Los Angeles, who our mayor is going

0: It looks like she's going to, Mayor Bass looks like she's going to be one of the top two.
1: Yeah.
0: And as far as our governor, that's still going to take time. Becerra right now is in the lead. Hilton is close. And Hilton and Steyer are almost tied right now, right?
2: They've been neck and neck, yeah, for the past couple days.
0: Yeah. So, I mean, the vote is still
1: right now.
0: Yeah, it's still pretty tied. Yeah. It's like within a percentage point of each, right?
1: A couple of percentage points, I think.
0: It's
2: I haven't been watching. I can't watch.
0: It's close.
1: And usually the later ones to, you know, go into the system are Democratic votes. So.
0: Yes, they are. And people did wait this year longer than usual to vote. Yeah. It is 58 minutes after the hour. We'll be right back on the Stephanie Miller Show.

0: gosh, Vince, the Crash Dummy Museum is something. And to think all this has helped people learn to buckle their safety belts.
1: Yeah, like this. The crypt of Toot Toot Car driving across the common.
0: What's that he's covered in?
1: Looks like a fender. Talk about getting wrapped up in your work.
0: Hey, Vince, out here, the world's first airbag.
1: A fine example of pop art.
0: And look, the Mona Lisa.
1: Yeah, well, crashed into walls long enough, I guess it'll take the smile off anybody's face.
0: Vince, look at this vase covered in tiny dummy drawings. Do you think it's Baroque?
1: Why, did you Baroque it?
0: Hey, Vince, do you think we'll ever end up in a museum?
1: Well, let's hope, Lair. When everybody in this great country of ours finally learns that buckling up can save their lives, then our job will be done.
0: And with luck, they'll put us here, right next to the Venus de lots of miles on her.
2: A message
3: now,
2: from
3: the top of the hour on the Progressive Voices channel on TuneIn presents the Green News Report.
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8: That supply shock tied to the Strait of Hormuz is hitting fertilizer markets as well.
9: Fertilizer's going up. You understand how bad it is when the price of shit is rising?
7: This is your Green News Report.
9: I wish I knew about this morning when I flushed a whole retirement account down the toilet.
7: Okay, Desi Doyen. Flushing that aside for the moment, this just in from Washington Post. Russian President Vladimir Putin failed once again to persuade Chinese leader Xi Jinping to sign off on a major new gas pipeline. Even China doesn't want to have anything to do with Russia, even in the middle of an energy crisis. Good news. What do you have for us today?
5: Well, first, wildfire season is off to a harrowing start in the western United States. Across Southern California, fire crews are battling multiple wildfires fueled by high winds, high temperatures, and bone dry brush. The Sandy Fire in Simi Valley near Los Angeles has forced evacuations for more than 44,000 residents. A wildfire in the pristine wilderness of Channel Islands National Park is threatening endangered species found nowhere else on Earth. In New Mexico, the Seven Cabins fire in the National Forest north of Ruidoso tripled in size in one day and has burned now more than 35 square miles in less than a week. That fire is yet another climate-change-fueled gut punch for Ruidoso, which has been hit with multiple cycles of wildfires, storms, and floods in recent years. In Denver, Colorado, officials are taking note. A record hot and dry winter has raised the risk of large urban fires, prompting city officials to draft their first-ever wildfire mass evacuation plan.
7: And it's only May.
5: In Donald Trump's war on Iran, oil industry experts are sounding increasingly alarmed over the oil and gas supply shock tied to the Strait of Hormuz. They

0: warn that countries, particularly in Asia, are rapidly depleting their strategic oil and gas reserves. They say the closure of the strait could last much longer and be far more devastating than is currently reflected in global oil market prices.
1: Oh, now they're noticing, eh?
0: Here's former U.S. diplomat Amos Hochstein on CNBC.
2: We're going towards a cliff on oil and oil products by the end of this month.
0: Experts say the U.S. is not likely to deplete its own supplies of oil and gas, but they project U.S. retail gasoline prices could hit an average of $6 or $7 a gallon in the weeks ahead.
1: Really?
0: For developing nations, those costs are even more dire, especially due to fertilizer shortages that are increasing food insecurity. The Wall Street Journal estimates that Americans have cumulatively spent about $45 billion more on gasoline and diesel during the war with Iran than they did during the same period a year ago.
1: How nice for the oil companies.
0: While also paying higher prices for food and other goods.
1: How nice for the food companies.
0: The oil price shock is, as you say, great news for oil and gas investors. Economics professor Isabella Weber says, though, it is effectively wealth redistribution from the middle class to the wealthy, noting, quote, it's really the richest of the rich who benefit from this.
1: Again.
0: In other news, Mexico's president, Claudia Sheinbaum, announced a series of reforms to decrease Mexico's dependence on natural gas from the U.S., including hastening her nation's energy transition by expanding clean renewable electricity capacity, including geothermal energy, and increasing domestic natural gas production as a feedstock for fertilizer. And finally, a new international agency analysis finds that electric vehicles now make up a quarter of all vehicle sales on the planet. Back in 2019, the very cautious IEA projected that EVs would only be about 5% of sales by 2026.
1: Mm-hmm.
0: The IEA now projects EVs will be a third of all vehicle sales by the end of this year.
1: Wow, I bet they're delighted in Detroit, huh?
0: Yeah.
1: For much more on all of those stories and the ones we couldn't get to today, check out our website at greennews.bradblog.com. We are off next week. We will see you thereafter. Until then, I'm Brad Friedman.
0: And I'm Desi Doyen.
1: And this has been your Green News Report.
3: We're low on heat, on, we're low on gas. And I'm so cold, I'm about to freeze myself. I got your crude all blue.
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0: Then there's this Pillsbury Proud Boy, Andrew Paul Johnson, who after Trump pardoned this guy, was convicted of repeatedly sexually abusing two middle school kids. Police say he told his then 12-year-old victim he would give him and the other kid some of the $10 million mm-hmm. he was expecting the government to pay him in exchange for keeping quiet, and now he's getting nothing. How many of these doofuses from the insurrection, how many of them you think already went out and bought a bunch of jet skis and sex robots on their credit cards expecting to get that check from Donald Trump?
1: Uh-huh. Thank you, Jimmy Kimmel. It's 6 minutes after the hour on the Stephanie Miller Show. I'm Jody Hamilton sitting in with Chris and Bella and Lonnie and Bonnie and Clyde.
2: Yep, they're here.
1: They're
2: Stephanie
1: here.
2: Left.
1: Stephanie's on her way to the Carolina,
2: yep.
1: South North Carolina.
2: Yeah, the Durham area.
1: Durham, okay. Mm-hmm. Yeah, Raleigh-Durham.
2: Yep.
1: So Scott Pelley's been fired.
2: Yeah.
1: Not surprised. A little contentious firing as well. Yeah, for those of you that we talked about this a little bit yesterday, there was a meeting the other day mm-hmm. with their new boss, Nick Bilton,
2: mm-hmm.
1: and he was Scott Pelley let him know what he thought of him, basically.
2: Yeah.
1: He said, your antipathy to the future of the show has come through loud and clear, is one of the things that Scott Pelley apparently said. Mm-hmm. So this is Bilton's announcement. He said, I know how much Scott meant to many of you, and I don't say this lightly. I made repeated attempts to have direct conversations with him over the weekend, and this afternoon I tried to find common ground. That was not a path Scott chose. What I regret most is that the situation interfered with the conversation I hope to have with you about season 59 and the future of the show. I realize this is a great deal of change in a very short time, and I wouldn't pretend otherwise. Pelley told the New York Times he still cared about the show. He said, I've been in combat in Afghanistan. I've been in combat in Iraq. I've been in the Iraq war zone. And I've been in the war zone in Ukraine multiple times, risking my life and the happiness of my family because of my devotion to the broadcast. And he actually said in that meeting that Barry Weiss is murdering 60 Minutes. And I think firing him is just proving his own point.
2: Mm-hmm.
1: He's a wonderful person on that show.
2: Yeah.
1: He's got such integrity.
2: So, and Barry Weiss had a call with the staff of 60 Minutes this morning, and she pretty much said that. She said, you know, his work speaks for itself.
1: Absolutely.
2: It's been amazing work. But she also said, I know that I speak for myself, and I hope I speak for everyone here when I say that I'm only interested in working in a newsroom that is built on trust and mutual respect. We cannot do our work without it. That foundation was broken on Monday, and despite our attempts to engage with Scott Pelley and find a way back, unfortunately, we weren't able to do so, and we had to part ways. We did not want that to happen, but that is the path he chose. That unfortunate outcome does not discount from the amazing contributions and work that Scott Pelley has done for CBS and for 60 Minutes over the course of his career.
1: According to the meeting that they had with Bilton, Pelley was applauded multiple times by other staffers during the meeting with what he said. Mm-hmm. And so Bilton also, in his termination email, he said, yesterday you hijacked my first meeting with staff to disparage me, my qualifications, and my intentions. He's not qualified for the job, as far as I can tell. But he could probably be the new DNI secretary.
2: He has more qualifications than Bill Pulte.
1: I think he does. He said, yesterday's performative display of hostility, that's funny, enacted in front of the staff instead of a civil private conversation demonstrated that you have no interest in contributing to the future success of the show or approaching my new tenure with a mind open to collaboration and progress. Bill Owens, who used to produce 60 Minutes, he defended Pelley's takedown of Bilton and Weiss. While receiving the Truth to Power Award, Owens said about Pelley, I couldn't be prouder of him, and I know all the people at 60 Minutes couldn't be prouder of him. So, I mean, it's 60 Minutes, like we said yesterday, even though we know that the Joe Rogan thing is, apparently that was going around in March.
3: False.
1: Very false. Apparently that was a March leak. It was not a new one, according to something I read this morning. But they do want to go after that crowd, though. I mean, that's why they hired Barry Weiss, correct?
2: Yeah.
1: Is to try to go after the MAGA crowd, and 60 Minutes just isn't their cup of tea, unless they completely change it.
2: 60 Minutes is for an older demographic.
1: Always has been.
2: Yeah.
1: It always has been for people 50 and older
2: mm-hmm.
1: that want to be informed.
2: Mm-hmm.
1: It's never not been for that. I mean, I've watched it over the years. Again, I miss Andy Rooney. But yeah, I mean, they're not going to get the MAGA crowd unless they completely just change what 60 Minutes has been about for almost 60 years now.
2: Yeah.
1: So they're silly to do it. Guitar Ravache.
2: Oh, yeah.
1: George Santos is being investigated by this DOJ, shockingly, for insider trading using Kalshi, is that what they call it? Kalshi, that's what it is. Apparently, in February, right after he got out of prison, Santos took to social media to express his enthusiasm about going to the State of the Union then. And so all the people on Kalshi started betting, is he going to show up? And he literally wrote, I'm going to be there for the State of the Union in the gallery, guys. And then he posted he posted on Twitter the day before the remarks. And then traders in prediction, they started doing that. He apparently opened up an account on Kalshi and then bet against himself showing up.
2: Yeah, he did.
1: Which is...
2: yes, allegedly he did.
1: Yeah. So he apparently said he was stuck in the airport or something that day when he wasn't there. So they've opened
2: But that's a good way to bet on yourself to win a huge amount of money.
1: I mean, how dumb is he? He's dumb. He's not the brightest bulb in the room by any stretch of the imagination. And Kalshi was the ones that notified the FBI and DOJ that, hey, this guy opened this account and then he bet on this.
2: These Polymarket and these groups need to have huge staffs in order to root out all of this insider trading that's possible with
1: Well, I don't think they care that much.
2: No, but it's if they don't want the government looking over their shoulder every day, they need to monitor this themselves.
1: Well, they need to be regulated.
2: Absolutely.
1: I mean betting
2: but
1: on
2: these tech companies always want to work on a shoestring, so they're not going to have these huge divisions that root out.
1: Well, they don't care.
2: No.
1: As long as they're making money, because they make money on any and all bets. It doesn't matter what the bet turns out to be. They make money just, I believe.
2: But betting using insider information is theft.
1: Absolutely. Absolutely. It's like, it's throwing a fight. It's the same thing.
2: Yeah.
1: You know, you get paid to throw a fight. You get paid to throw a game. It's the same exact thing. And he threw that fight, basically, for himself. Okay, let's see. Oh, look. Robert in Missouri. Hi.
3: Hi, sweetheart.
1: Hi.
2: Sweetheart.
3: Can you hear me good?
1: Yes, we can.
3: Yeah, I'm on speakerphone, but I get my voice right up to the microphone.
1: Perfect.
3: Robert from Missouri. Actually, I lived in Montclair a lot of my life. So I know Griffith Park. I know everything about Sunset Strip.
1: Oh.
3: Everything across the port. And I got to take you back to a time which was 2016. And we were at the, I think they called it the El Saban at the time. And I was there and I'd see there all day long. You know, I watched John and Stephanie set up the production on who's going to stand where or this and that. And the first person I met was like Jody Miller. And I'm like, oh, my God, she's way cuter in person than she's on TV. And then
1: you talked to me
3: for like 2 minutes. Aww. And then all of a sudden, this long-haired hippie guy, his name was Lonnie.
1: Yeah.
3: She's like, that's my husband. I'm like, oh, my God. You better grab a guitar and start playing some Led Zeppelin.
2: Yeah, Lonnie is such a hippie.
1: Yeah.
3: I mean, you know, I'm just trying to highlight the things, everything gone by. I can tell you, excuse me, I can tell you straight up, if you want to do stuff in the country, here's one way you do it. You don't do gerrymandering maps. You do the public consensus of how many people are in that state, then you can decide to how many people can run for the House of Representatives. And then they just can't do one little aspect, you know, of their jurisdiction. They have to do the whole state.
1: Okay.
3: I see what
1: he's saying there with gerrymandering. Yeah. I mean, because the way we, up until this year, California was a nonpartisan commission that divvied up the state equally with no, picking the voters versus picking your representatives. And we will go back to that because that's the right, I wish the rest of the country would, and maybe the Republicans will start thinking about that too because of what we've done. I mean, because California, the voting yesterday with all those new districts, it's up in the air for a lot of these people that had been in. Daryl Issa is not running again because his district was changed. No, I mean, with gerrymandering and all that, I'm against it. But in this circumstance, we have to have it in order to fight the people that love gerrymandering to a fault, that's unfortunately. Right. Sue in Rockville, hi.
4: Hello.
2: Hi.
4: Oh, hi. Here we are.
1: Yeah.
4: Hi. How are you guys?
1: We're good.
4: It's been a good week. Thank you for being there all week.
1: Thank you,
4: Jody.
1: Thank you.
4: Listen, I'm starting to think that Barry Weiss is a liberal plant, that she's playing the long con, because no one is this stupid. It cannot be this stupid to destroy a major news network and cost the Ellisons billions of dollars in revenue. So either they are that stupid, which is entirely possible, because look at their leader, who is a functional illiterate and a moron, or she's a plant, and she's playing this long con where she got herself in this position so she could destroy the Ellisons and begin the takedown of the billionaires who are destroying American democracy. What do you think?
1: I don't know about that. That'd be awesome, but I don't know. I mean, taking down CBS would be awful, I think.
2: I think you're giving whoever's behind that conspiracy way too much credit.
1: Yeah, Sue, I don't think so.
2: Yeah.
1: It just doesn't seem like that would be something that they would, that she would do.
2: No.
1: Because she's a right winger anyway. Didn't we know her as a right winger prior to joining?
2: Not necessarily. She's always, her thing has always been like pro-Israel.
1: Oh, okay.
2: Yeah.
5: Ooh.
2: Yeah.
5: sorry.
2: Like she would
5: visceral reaction.
2: Yeah, like she was kind of famous like during college for outing people who were, you know, anti-Zionist or something like that.
5: Oh.
2: Yeah.
5: No.
2: Yeah.
5: God forbid.
2: Uh-huh.
5: Sorry. Sorry. Sorry. Sorry, class.
2: Yeah.
1: I did not.
2: So that's been her big thing.
1: Right. And again, she's not qualified to run this network.
2: Right.
1: I mean, not by any stretch of the imagination. So that was their first mistake amongst many others. And on that note, it is 18 minutes after the hour. This portion of the Stephanie Miller Show is brought to you by the medical emergency kit that is upstairs with Ms. Miller. She probably took it with her.
2: She did.
1: She probably did. 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

0: It is 24 minutes after the hour on the Stephanie Miller Show. We have Malcolm Nance coming up at the bottom of the hour, and we have Alan in Maine. Hi, Alan in Maine.
1: Oh, we need someone from Maine.
2: Good morning.
0: Hi, good morning.
2: Well, you got
0: we got a Mainer.
1: Yes.
2: Our primary is next Tuesday.
0: Okay.
2: And without hesitation, I will be voting for Graham Plattner.
0: Okay.
2: Now, having said that, I think he has used some really bad judgment.
1: Sure.
0: Yes.
1: Sure.
2: And has his wife, by the way.
0: Mm-hmm.
2: Apparently they're too young to remember history. You recall when Monica Lewinsky was open to her friend Linda Tripp,
0: right,
2: and told her everything about her affair,
0: right,
2: with Bill Clinton,
0: mm-hmm,
2: and then Linda Tripp went and played, just told all these right wing people, and that's what caused the impeachment.
0: Exactly.
2: Why aren't people knowledgeable about this kind of thing and realize you can't do this anymore?
1: Yeah.
0: Yeah.
1: People are human, though.
2: You know.
0: Yeah.
2: I know, but if you have your eyes on higher office, mm-hmm, you have to take into account the fact that nothing ever goes unspoken.
0: Mm-hmm.
2: Somebody will find it out.
1: How long has he had his eyes on higher office,
0: yeah,
1: on any office, though?
2: Well, I don't think that long, but from the sounds of it, from when these texts were done, he did.
1: Okay.
2: This was
0: recent.
2: This was 2025.
0: Yeah,
1: this is last
2: 2025.
0: Year. Yeah, this is recent.
2: So he had to have been thinking of it then. You know, I don't blame him for anything he did, you know, in the post-military days,
1: mm-hmm,
2: including the tattoo. I mean, I'm very well educated, but I didn't know anything about the tattoo having been a Nazi symbol. And I'm guessing he didn't either.
1: No, it wasn't a swastika. It was something else.
2: It wasn't a swastika.
1: Yeah, no, a swastika would have been, that would have been
0: obvious.
1: Over the, you know, yeah. I would say no to that.
2: Was,
1: but it was some kind of more esoteric symbol. For
2: It was simply a muscle man, I think.
1: Okay.
2: That just
1: was
2: used as a symbol, but he didn't know. And I'm sure none of his friends knew, or they wouldn't have done it. So, I mean, you have to give him some
1: benefit of the doubt.
2: Yes, yeah, exactly, yeah, for that. Sure. And you know, I don't know. I never served. My draft number during Vietnam,
0: uh-huh,
2: was 355.
0: Ooh.
2: So
0: oh, wow,
2: there was no way I was going to get drafted.
1: Yeah.
0: Yeah,
2: so I admire people who do it, even for unjust wars. And he went and he fought. And God knows what that does to people.
0: Yeah.
2: My brother went to Vietnam, and I know it really screwed him up.
1: Sure.
0: It does
2: to this
0: that
2: day.
0: Yeah, I mean, it does that, definitely.
2: But I went to one of his first town halls,
0: uh-huh,
2: and he just connected with people.
1: Sure.
2: And that was not a contrived
1: presentation. And that's his superpower,
2: gave.
1: I think. When he talks to people, he connects to everyone in the room.
0: Yeah.
2: Yeah, people went in, I think there were 600 people in this theater here in Little Algonquin, Maine.
1: Mm-hmm.
0: Uh-huh.
2: And he, people went in, I think, out of curiosity.
1: Sure.
2: But by the time they left, he had them all on their feet.
1: Yeah.
0: Yeah. Well, that's
2: so
0: that's
2: he's
0: good.
2: Carried on.
0: That's good, and I hope that if he gets if he wins next week,
1: mm-hmm,
0: that he beats Susan Collins, because we don't need her anymore. She's done nothing except ruin people.
1: Right.
0: You know?
1: Yeah.
0: She's really not been a good senator for anybody. And unfortunately, senators do affect all of us. It's not just their, mm-hmm, state. They affect all of us. It is 29 minutes after the hour. We will be right back with Malcolm Nance on The Stephanie Miller Show.

I'm Rick Smith, and this is Labor History in Two. On this day in labor history, the year was 1938. That was the day the Keene Mountain coal mine exploded near Grundy, Virginia. Described as a flame-belching volcano, the explosion killed 45 and injured 3 more. It is considered one of the worst mining disasters in the history of Virginia. One surviving miner described the scene saying, quote, "I saw coal-carrying cars, motors, slate, and timbers spouted as if from a cannon." The state mine inspector determined the miners had been killed instantly. The mine had just opened the year before and produced 40 railroad cars of coal a day. But the mine was also owned by the Red Jacket Coal Company. In Mingo County, West Virginia, years earlier, Red Jacket had been a key player in keeping the UMWA out, making its employees sign yellow dog contracts and winning injunctions against union organizing. As a member of the Williamson Coal Operators Association, Red Jacket contributed to the hostile anti-union environment that created the conditions for the Matewan Massacre and the Battle of Blair Mountain in the early 20s. They called in Baldwin Phelps detectives to start evicting Matewan strikers from company housing. In the aftermath of the 1938 explosion, new mine safety regulations were demanded. The inspectors were finally given the legal right to conduct inspections over the protest of mine owners in 1941. However, there was no power to enforce the new regulations. The Phipps family commemorated the disaster in its 1965 song, Red Jacket Mining.

0: such a fright.
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0: Or seen on that sad Friday night.
2: A $31,000 medical bill, a four-week delay for a critical test. 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

0: have made our adversaries in a stronger negotiating position. We are the strongest nation on the planet Earth, and we're in a stalemate with Iran. And now we're begging to get back into a deal that you all trashed in the first place.
1: There's no one begging.
2: We're not begging.
3: We're not begging. I'm not
2: begging. You're the one who's begging.
3: You're the beggar. Oh, my. That's Rubio.
2: Uh-huh. Yeah.
3: Lord. Yeah. And Cory Booker talking about the war that's over, according to Rubio.
2: Yeah.
3: And you know who has some thoughts probably on this? This guy.

0: Hi, Mel.
1: Hi, Jody.
0: How are you?
1: You know, you guys exasperate me with some of these crazy statements you put on before him.
2: I know.
1: I don't know if you've discussed it yet, but we were at open warfare last night.
2: Oh,
1: yeah. In the Persian Gulf, attacks on ships. U.S. was attacking Iran, Kuwait,
2: and
1: Bahrain,
2: wasn't St. Petersburg attacked by Ukraine?
1: Oh, yeah, but that's not involved.
2: Okay.
1: nothing to do with your oil other than the Ukrainians punishing the Russians. But Bahrain, Kuwait, United Arab Emirates were all struck with ballistic missiles yesterday in a significant escalation. And then you have Marco Rubio going, there's no war.
0: The war's over. The war's over, according to him.
2: Yeah, we're not begging.
1: Well, early on they were saying it wasn't even a war. It was a excursion.
0: Right.
1: An excursion. The most ludicrous.
0: Yeah. It's just, it's the what do you think about Donald's supposed conversation, which he has confirmed with Netanyahu?
2: Right.
0: Do you think that did happen the way it was reported? I mean, Donald now says it is the way it was reported. What do you think about that conversation?
1: Well, you know, it came out first when it came out immediately. You have people deny it from the White House. And then you had Mark Levine, his sort of mouthpiece, you know, come out and say, whoever released this should be tried for treason, which means that it did happen.
0: Right.
1: And Barak Ravid, who is definitely his stenographer, confirmed that this report came out. And then, of course, Netanyahu denied it. And Trump comes out yesterday on the New York Post podcast and confirms all of it. Confirms that it all happened.
2: Yeah, yeah.
1: So, yes, it happened. But this is part of the psychology that Mary Trump talks about with his malignant narcissism. He cannot be second to anyone.
0: Right.
1: And for a very long time, after Joe Kent made his testimony that Israel was leading us around by the nose ring, Trump just could not take this anymore. And finally, you know, I always joke that there are two demons on his shoulder, right? He's got Lindsey Graham and Netanyahu on one side, and he's got all the people who are losing money on the other side. And when it comes down to it, Trump listens to money.
0: Well, Bob Seska has a theory.
1: Yeah.
0: That, like, remember back way back when in Donald's first regime, where he was kind of threatening North Korea all the time, and then all of a sudden they were besties?
1: Besties.
0: So it completely flipped what we thought was going to happen. Bob thinks that he's planning on maybe throwing Netanyahu under the bus and befriending the Iranian regimes, because he has come out and said the new leaders are more moderate, which we all know they aren't, but he keeps saying that, and he thinks he wants to best friend with them in order to please Putin and China and then get the oil flowing again. What do you think?
1: No, I don't think that's necessarily based in any reality.
0: Okay.
1: I mean, from what we've actually seen, is remember when Trump came out just a week ago and said he's the most popular president in Israel. He could get elected prime minister.
0: Then he should move there.
1: And that, you know, Netanyahu, well, like you said in his interview yesterday, Netanyahu would have been in jail if it wasn't for Trump.
0: Right.
1: Speaking in the third person. So I believe that Trump understands his popularity, which is all he's concerned about. That is all he's concerned about. But by coming out, he can't do anything with the Iranians because they're brown people. So, you know, he doesn't want to have anything to do with them other than the economics of oil. But, you know, when you hear Jared Kushner and Steve Witkoff come out and say, we're thinking about creating a $300 billion investment fund in Iran, you know, they're talking about building resorts along the Iranian coast. These idiots operate like they think the Shah of Iran is still there, right? That this is going to be, you know, the eastern Strait of Hormuz or eastern Persian Gulf is going to be the new French Riviera if they could just get enough money into it. So they look at everything as transactional. That nation is religious, and it has a culture and a history that's 5,000 years deep, and they don't care what we think. Trump is never going to co-opt that. But he does live in a fantasy world where he might think he could co-opt it. So stay tuned.
0: Okay. Now, there was reporting early this week that satellite imagery is showing that Iran is recovering after all the strikes, that they've got a lot of their stuff back because they go in and dig it out as soon as they can. And so the mishmash with Hegseth and Donald saying everything's been destroyed, obviously it's not. So that's they're striking us with ballistic missiles, so these things are working. This is a concern I have, needless to say. You know, they've unblocked 50 of the 69 entrances so far. That seems like they're doing pretty well.
1: Mm-hmm.
0: Well,
1: first, they built their ballistic missile launch centers in what we call ballistic missile cities underground using giant tunnel boring machines.
0: Mm-hmm.
1: These are not things that were constructed by guys with pickaxes.
2: Right.
1: They use these in the same type of machine that created the tunnel from England to France, right?
0: There you go.
1: Mm-hmm. So they are 500 meters, 1,000 feet under a mountain before you get to the highly, to the highly compressed concrete that encases the sarcophagus down underground.
0: Mm-hmm.
1: So apparently these bombs that we built over 20 years that were designed to penetrate these mountains, they could have, but they'd be like pinpoint penetrations, or they could close these vents and shafts where you could launch the missiles out of it. Obviously, Iran was, if we planned for that for 40 years, they planned for 40 years to have a backhoe nearby.
0: Of course.
1: Right?
0: Of course.
1: And to dig these shafts out. And now they are almost back to full operational capability. There is nothing we have not thrown at Iran other than an atomic bomb that is in the U.S. inventory. We've used everything, and they can take it.
0: Yeah, but so, Donald keeps saying that we've got more ammunition than we've ever had before.
1: Yeah, well, I mean, we did that in Vietnam. We dropped three times the amount of bombs dropped in all of World War II on a country that now makes our Nikes, and is a massive resort. But it's still a communist nation that kicked our ass because they wore flip-flops. We don't do well against flip-flops. Iran wears flip-flops.
0: So what do you think of Bill Pulte taking over for Tulsi?
1: Holy cow. I mean, if there was ever an argument for not having a director of national intelligence, we're at that point.
0: Yeah.
1: This is absolutely ludicrous. This guy's sole job over at whatever, whack job housing development authority that he was at was to use mortgage documentation to go in, find mortgage documentation on all of Trump's enemies and indict them, refer them for criminal referral using the information from that agency. And he would come in like with, Trisha James and say, well, she applied for a mortgage and she used slashes on her dates and not dashes, and that's mortgage fraud. Every one of those cases was thrown out.
0: Mm-hmm.
1: Every one. Mm-hmm. This man is literally a fat butt representation of weaponization of government.
0: Absolutely.
1: And he's going to come into the intelligence community, and because Tulsi Gabbard was too busy out there chasing, those 101 Dalmatian puppies, he's going to come in there and he's going to use the information from U.S. spy agencies to go after people, and it will be the beginning of the end of the Director of National Intelligence. By the way, I'm qualified for that job.
0: Mm-hmm.
1: He is not.
0: Right.
1: You have to be a career intelligence professional to fill that role. So, Gavin Newsom, whoever's out there listening, I could take that job and you'd never hear from me for 4 years, but you would feel protected. This guy is going to use NSA or CIA or FBI wiretapping or whatever, and he's going to come after people, and we're going to have to eliminate that job before I can get in and clean it up.
0: Well, I mean, the fact of the matter is he's still going to be working for federal housing. He's going to do
1: like
0: both
1: that?
0: Jobs.
1: He's a part-timer. He's the Marco Rubio of intelligence. And, I just look forward to seeing him get that gray slash in his hair. But this is absolutely ludicrous, and it endangers all Americans. He can task U.S. intelligence to break the law. And it would be a very interesting to see if an agency of all integrity. NSA, for all that bull that Snowden said, is an agency of integrity. They will not monitor American citizens. But you could peel off their equipment and assets and turn it over to the Army or other groups who might do it, like the FBI. This guy is a disaster, and Trump chose him for the sole purpose to attack his enemies. And we're going to have to all be on guard.
0: Now, if he appoints him just as an acting director, then he doesn't have to go through.
1: 110 days.
0: Yeah, he doesn't have to go through any Senate confirmation, correct?
1: Nor a security clearance screening. This guy's going to be handling the most secret documents in the entirety of the United States. And what's going to happen is, you know, the funny part was, Tulsi Gabbard's deputy was a career CIA case officer who, ideological or not, knew what he was doing. Now we've got this yokel who's going to come in there, and what's going to happen is that the people below him are just going to feed him essentially a readout of the front page of the New York Times and slap the, you know, the caveats top secret on it. And I think this guy will be satisfied with it. It's the things he wants people to bore down into government to get from the intelligence community that's going to be the real test.
0: Sleep tight.
2: Yeah.
1: Yay.
0: I feel much better now. Thank you so much, Malcolm. I really appreciate that.
1: That's okay. They haven't been listening. Look, they don't even listen to our radio program, much less our phone call. For now.
2: Right.
0: For
2: right.
0: now, exactly. For now. All right. Well, thank you so much for being on with
2: me. And subscribe
0: today
2: to Malcolm's Substack.
0: Yes, please.
2: It's an amazing Substack.
0: Please, please. And watch all of his videos and everything.
2: Yeah.
0: Just follow him, everybody, all right? All right, thank you, Malcolm.
1: Bye.
0: Bye.
2: Bye.
0: All right, it is 46 minutes after the hour. This portion of the Stephanie Miller Show is brought to you by Incogni.
2: Incogni.
0: Now, there is this phenomenon of receiving spam text messages and deceptive emails. It's no bueno.
2: Nope.
0: Scammers only text and email you when they have your info. So guess what? How do they get it? 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
0: Okay. 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
1: Stephanie Miller.

0: It is 52 minutes after the hour on the Stephanie Miller Show. I'm Jody Hamilton sitting in for Ms. Miller, who is officially leaving.
1: She's out the door.
0: She's out the door. 323-410-0458 is the number. And thank you for playing that track from Tommy.
2: Oh, I just put it in. I don't know.
1: It was rando.
0: It's from the original sound. It's from the original record, Tommy, and that's Pete Townsend singing. And
2: Okay. I didn't know that.
0: Yeah, see? Things you got to learn because I'm a big Who freak, so.
1: It doesn't have Anne Margaret rolling around in baked beans?
0: No. That would be the movie soundtrack. Okay, this is the original album.
1: The movie was weird.
0: Yeah. Did you see Listomania? Now that's weird.
1: Okay.
0: Same director.
1: Okay.
0: And Roger was in that as well.
1: Oh, Ken Russell.
0: Yeah.
1: Ken Russell, I mean, yeah, he's a great director. Some of the choices he made for Tommy were a little weird, though.
0: He actually kicked Roger and Tommy. There's a boot that comes in and kicks Roger's head.
1: Okay.
0: And that was Mr. Russell himself doing that. Things I know.
1: Yeah, well, I mean, you know.
0: Well, it's not because of that,
1: Roger
0: because
1: Daltrey.
0: I'm a Who freak.
1: Yeah.
0: No, I knew that before I met the man. I mean, I'm a big Who freak.
1: Yeah.
0: Like hardcore. Like weird. I'm a weirdo. Marine Atlanta, hi.
3: Hey there. Thanks for taking my call.
0: Of course.
3: And I neglected to say it the other day, but happy Pride Month.
1: Happy Pride Month. Yay.
3: So I was calling because we keep talking about looking at elections as a job interview.
0: Mm-hmm.
3: I think we need to refine that a little bit because when you think about it, these are probationary employees.
0: Yeah.
3: And they will never be anything but probationary employees.
0: Mm-hmm.
3: So if you think about it from that perspective, you're, first of all, for those incumbents, looking at what have they done for the either 730 days for a representative
0: mm-hmm.
3: or 2,190 days mm-hmm. for a senator.
0: Mm-hmm.
3: And therefore, what can you predict about their future performance as a probationary employee,
0: mm-hmm.
3: which, by the way, it's the only temp job that gets a pension.
0: That's true. It's very, very true.
1: Yeah.
0: It's very true. I mean, I know that in the House, you have to have served at least 5 years before you get your pension, which is why
3: in both chambers.
0: Yeah.
3: It's 5 years.
0: Yeah, it's at least 5 years. So at least there's a little bit of you got to do your job a little bit. But yeah, I mean, 5 years, usually you don't get a pension for any other job. That's 20, 30 years into a gig before you even think about getting a pension.
3: And certainly not a temp job.
0: Exactly. Thank you, Marie. She's the smartest girl all the time.
1: That's right.
0: She's totally smart. I like her. I got to meet her.
1: Yes.
0: Sexy liberal.
1: Yes, I met her too.
0: She's lovely.
1: Yeah.
0: So Gallup has a new poll out. Only one in six Americans say they are financially fulfilled. I'm part of the other five. I'm in that group. One-third of U.S. adults describe themselves as financially stressed. Hi. Over half say they feel conflicted about their situation, like Susan Collins.
1: Mm-hmm.
0: She's a little conflicted.
1: Oh, yeah. Mm-hmm.
0: So this is inflation, which Donald said he would fix on day one.
1: Right.
0: Stop the Ukraine war on day one. And then these other people that support him saying, oh, he's the greatest president ever since sliced bread. I mean, he's failing everywhere, and people still, for some strange reason, love him. In fact, Dr. Oz was asked.
1: Yeah.
0: We have this, too. We have the audio, don't we?
1: Which one?
0: Seven.
1: Okay.
0: Thank you.
4: His ability, and listen, I work with him frequently. Many of you get to see him almost every day. That amount of energy and that amount of mental acuity does not exist in a vacuum. You have to have a vessel to carry it, and the president has unique ability to just keep going at all hours of the day with remarkable strength.
0: Huh? So falling asleep in public is fine?
1: Anytime anybody from this administration tries to tell me something wonderful about Trump, I always feel like I'm being fed a line.
0: You are?
1: Yes. Like I'm being, you know, like I'm at a used car lot and they're trying to sell me the undercoating.
0: Absolutely. I mean, it's insane. The question that he was asked, she asks, a MAGA reporter asked Dr. Oz how to, quote, cure Trump derangement syndrome. I mean, come on. They have Trump derangement syndrome.
1: Yeah, well, criticism is not a derangement syndrome.
0: I know.
1: It just means that the person who's receiving the criticism can't take it.
0: Exactly.
1: That's all.
0: 100% correct. You are. And he actually, Oz responded to opponents of Donald as stupid. It's Lindell TV reporter.
1: Yeah, of course.
0: She said, any medical advice? And Oz goes, treating stupid is really hard, and then it becomes a real problem, and these folks are off. And then he starts talking about GLP-1s for some reason. What does that have to do with anything?
1: I'm sure he has stock in some GLP-1 companies, and so he's trying to get insurance companies to cover it.
0: Well, insurance companies do cover it.
1: Yeah.
0: But not forever.
1: But to a greater degree. He's trying to promote GLP-1s because he has stock in it. He'll get rich if people use it.
0: Well, people are using it. I know. No doubt, but
1: it's a, it was

0: for GLP-1s.
1: Oh, God help us all. It's 58 minutes after the hour. Sean Smith Pierce is coming on this show for the first time, I believe.
0: I think so.
1: No,
0: he's worked behind the scenes.
1: He's worked on this show before. He will be up at the top of the hour on the Stephanie Miller Show.
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4: And I'm Desi Doyen.
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7: That supply shock tied to the Strait of Hormuz is hitting fertilizer markets as well.
8: Fertilizer's going up. You understand how bad it is when the price of shit is rising?
6: This is your Green News Report.
8: I wish I knew about this morning when I flushed a whole retirement account down the toilet.
6: Okay, Desi Doyen. Flushing that aside for the moment, this just in from Washington Post. Russian President Vladimir Putin failed once again to persuade Chinese leader Xi Jinping to sign off on a major new gas pipeline. Even China doesn't want to have anything to do with Russia, even in the middle of an energy crisis. Good news. What do you have for us today?
4: Well, first, wildfire season is off to a harrowing start in the western United States. Across Southern California, fire crews are battling multiple wildfires fueled by high winds, high temperatures, and bone dry brush. The Sandy Fire in Simi Valley near Los Angeles has forced evacuations for more than 44,000 residents. A wildfire in the pristine wilderness of Channel Islands National Park is threatening endangered species found nowhere else on Earth. In New Mexico, the Seven Cabins fire in the National Forest north of Ruidoso tripled in size in one day and has burned now more than 35 square miles in less than a week. That fire is yet another climate-change-fueled gut punch for Ruidoso, which has been hit with multiple cycles of wildfires, storms, and floods in recent years. In Denver, Colorado, officials are taking note. A record hot and dry winter has raised the risk of large urban fires, prompting city officials to draft their first-ever wildfire mass evacuation plan.
6: And it's only May.
4: In Donald Trump's war on Iran, oil industry experts are sounding increasingly alarmed over the oil and gas supply shock tied to the Strait of Hormuz. They warn that countries, particularly in Asia, are rapidly depleting their strategic oil and gas reserves. They say the closure of the strait could last much longer and be far more devastating than is currently reflected in global oil market prices.
6: Oh, now they're noticing, eh?
4: Here's former U.S. diplomat Amos Hochstein on CNBC.
9: We're going towards a cliff on oil and oil products by the end of this month.
4: Experts say the U.S. is not likely to deplete its own supplies of

0: oil and gas, but they project U.S. retail gasoline prices could hit an average of $6 or $7 a gallon in the weeks ahead.
1: Really?
0: For developing nations, those costs are even more dire, especially due to fertilizer shortages that are increasing food insecurity. The Wall Street Journal estimates that Americans have cumulatively spent about $45 billion more on gasoline and diesel during the war with Iran than they did during the same period a year ago.
1: How nice for the oil companies.
0: While also paying higher prices for food and other goods.
1: How nice for the food companies.
0: The oil price shock is, as you say, great news for oil and gas investors. Economics professor Isabella Weber says, though, it is effectively wealth redistribution from the middle class to the wealthy, noting, quote, it's really the richest of the rich who benefit from this.
1: Again.
0: In other news, Mexico's president, Claudia Sheinbaum, announced a series of reforms to decrease Mexico's dependence on natural gas from the U.S., including hastening her nation's energy transition by expanding clean renewable electricity capacity, including geothermal energy, and increasing domestic natural gas production as a feedstock for fertilizer. And finally, a new international agency analysis finds that electric vehicles now make up a quarter of all vehicle sales on the planet. Back in 2019, the very cautious IEA projected that EVs would only be about 5% of sales by 2026.
1: Mm-hmm.
0: The IEA now projects EVs will be a third of all vehicle sales by the end of this year.
1: Wow, I bet they're delighted in Detroit, huh?
0: Yeah.
1: For much more on all of those stories and the ones we couldn't get to today, check out our website at greennews.bradblog.com. We are off next week. We will see you thereafter. Until then, I'm Brad Friedman.
0: And I'm Desi Doyen.
1: And this has been your Green News Report.
2: We're low on heat and on, we're low on gas. And I'm so cold, I'm about to freeze myself. I got the crude all blue.
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0: story, the DOJ is still going forward with the part of the deal that says the IRS is forever banned from investigating the president and his family and his businesses for any unpaid taxes. So it wasn't a total loss. You know, Donald Trump might be the only American in history who, over the course of his lifetime, actually makes money from the IRS.
1: Ay vey, Jimmy Kimmel. Ay vey. 6 minutes after the hour on the Stephanie Miller Show, 323-410-0458 is the number. And look who we have here. It is my partner in crime, Sean Smith Pierce. Hi.
2: How you doing, my friend?
1: I'm doing all right. How you doing?
2: Well, I stopped in the bar early today because, you know, you asked me to, although it's not as early here as it is on your end of the
1: True. It is 3 hours later. You can start drinking. I mean, you know, it's almost noon your time.
2: It's after five somewhere. Exactly.
1: So we've been talking about all sorts of fun things today.
2: I've been listening a little bit here, and Chris and I were talking about Nebraska things.
3: That's right.
2: I wore my Nebraska shirt today.
1: I see that. It was funny when I told him yesterday, I'm like, Sean's from Nebraska. He's like, what? I'm like, yeah, he's probably from there.
3: Yeah.
2: But we were just mentioning, Chris, you and I were mentioning here that the whole thing is that you and I have known each other weirdly as you know, producers for you know, different left-leaning shows for 16-ish years.
3: Something like that. And we've only ever communicated like over, you know, email or whatever.
2: Email, text.
3: We've never actually talked to each other.
2: No. Like even let's see. And then when you went to Palm Springs for a while, I sat in the chair for a while there. And then it was Travis. And then it was Jody.
1: Vanessa.
2: Vanessa was in there. Yeah. We've all kind of traded chairs at some point in Stephanie's basement there.
3: Yes, we have.
1: Oy vey. So.
2: What's the biggest thing on your guys' mind this morning? Because I'm more incensed, I think, about the thing that hasn't been talked about by, you know, I was madly looking this morning, watching Today, watching Good Morning America. I even looked at CBS. I didn't expect anything there because it's no longer news. I looked at CNN. I looked at MS Now. I looked at the ABC streamer. I looked at the NBC streamer. I think I saw one story talking about the Supreme Court decision last night. And I'm like, my hair's on fire about it. I didn't know if you guys...
1: We haven't discussed that. I have missed that
3: story. Yeah, we don't have the TV on in here.
1: Yeah, we don't.
3: Yeah.
2: Well, okay. So last night... So this goes to Alabama.
1: Oh, yeah. That I know about that. Yes. Yeah.
2: Right. So over the flaming dissent of the three decent, legitimate justices on the Supreme Court, six dirty justices, if we want to call them that, decided that even though multiple lower courts had decided that the Alabama map, and this is going back several years now, it was racially discriminatory, which they said, it couldn't be racially discriminatory. The six dirty justices on the Supreme Court said, racism is okay. It's perfectly fine.
1: Yeah.
2: Really gutting even further the 14th and 15th Amendments. I'm flamed about it. I'm so pissed about it.
1: I'm not surprised, though. Are you?
2: I am and I'm not. I mean, it's kind of like anything that is Trumpian these days. I mean, you know, if he went out and took a giant dump on the lawn right in front of his big UFC cage, would any of us be surprised? No. Would we be absolutely disgusted? Yes. But, you know, actually surprised? We go, no, I kind of expected that from him. That's in his wheelhouse. What I want to see from Democratic governors now, especially because the Supreme Court has completely blown away any idea that they have the ability to legitimately decide anything. And I would like to see a Democratic governor come out and say, you know what? Since the Supreme Court is obviously unable to actually do their job as a justiciable organization, an organization that can legitimately decide justice, we are no longer going to abide by anything they have to say till further notice. Bye. Are the legal system now in this particular state stops at our Supreme Court because yours is worthless. I want to see that because that's where we're at. And people say, oh, my God. I go, that's where we're at. If you know, look, you got this guy, Pulte, that they're now going to put in a DNI who has absolutely the three of us. Hell, this morning.
1: Malcolm.
2: Already. Mm-hmm. Yeah, well, Malcolm was stating, and he's right, that he has far more qualifications than I. So I'm like, okay, well, if you guys want to do that, then fine. We're not going to participate in that part of it anymore. The other stuff, sure, we'll participate in. But that, forget it. You can deal with the consequences of that. Have a nice day.
1: Well, I mean, Todd Blanche even said he's not going to write down that they're not going to do the slush fund. He's not going to put that in writing.
2: I've been desperate this morning to be finding them. Like, I'm trying to look through all the legal eagles that we all know and be like, does anybody, can we find out? Because he's, you know, Blanche is saying it's part of a settlement.
1: But there is no settlement.
2: Right, exactly. Ah.
1: Because it hasn't been, that's why she reopened the case, was so
2: right.
1: So that she can decide whether or not there was a settlement, and it's
2: your law
1: whether
2: and
1: or
2: order
1: not it's
2: degree
1: valid.
2: Is so beneficial.
3: Yes.
1: Dun, dun. Dun, dun. Exactly.
2: Exactly. I just, oh my God, it just, I get why, you know, if I were some of these MAGAs, I understand why they enjoy setting our hair on fire. Because it might be funny if I was them looking at me going, oh, this is funny, he's pissed. But I'm pissed for legitimate reasons.
1: Right.
2: So, you know,
1: Well, even Chris just said Donald's trying to troll us about the UFC cage.
3: Oh, yeah, he's suggesting that the UFC cage on the White House lawn is going to be permanent. Because he says, when they built the Eiffel Tower, it wasn't meant to be permanent. They're supposed to
1: that's
3: take it down
1: true.
3: Right away.
2: Well, Chris, if that's the case, as Jody said, can't we just have that be the ballroom? I mean,
1: Yeah. Huh? Why not?
2: Oh, by the way, hi, Bella.
4: Hey.
2: I didn't mean to ignore the youngster in the group.
4: Oh, no, you're good. Just,
2: yeah. You are just slightly younger than my youngest brother, which is weird.
4: Oh,
2: well,
4: wow.
2: I have a brother who's 10 years younger. I mean, you're a little bit younger than him. But, you know, I'm like, you know, we get into conversations all the time. And, you know, occasionally I'm listening. I hear you, you know, saying something. And I'm like, oh, yeah, my brother's going to come out with that in like 10 minutes.
4: Yeah, man.
3: She says it here, it comes out there.
1: Exactly.
4: Yeah, man.
1: Exactly.
4: It's rough.
2: I'm like, okay.
4: It's
2: well,
4: rough
2: you know,
4: on this side of the aisle.
2: Look, it's good to know your family members are listening to your friends. It's great. So thanks, Mark, for listening to Bella. That's wonderful.
4: Aww. Thanks, Mark.
1: Aww. Hi, Mark.
4: Shout out.
1: Speaking of not obeying orders, Mark Quain. Mullen.
2: Mark Quain.
1: Zing. thank you. Has repeatedly refused. He's repeatedly refused to say that he will follow court orders.
2: This is what I'm talking mm-hmm. about. If they can say, well, I'm not going to follow these, then we go, okay, fine, then we're not going to either. Have a nice day. You don't like it? Hey, you're not doing it. We're not going to do it either. You want to play ball that way? Let's go.
1: Yeah,
2: this is the kind of energy that I want to see for more of the Democrats. Mm-hmm. It's not illegal. It's not unjust. It's saying, you want to do that? Fine. We'll do that, too. Because we all know they can dish it, but they can never take it.
1: Very true. Because they're bullies. I mean, basically what Mullen said was, if we didn't think courts were politicized, Supreme Court much, then I would probably be able to answer that. But we see courts over and over again use their bench for political opinions, not just the rule of law. Okay. It's only because the ones that are doing the rule of law, he doesn't like their rulings.
2: Right. So if they can say that, then why can't we?
1: I know,
2: we've talked to Glenn. We've had Glenn at the bar, and yeah. we love Glenn. We love all of our legals. But I'll tell you, we got to go beyond the book at this point. We got to go off book. We got to go off road with some of this stuff and just say, hey, I know it's uncomfortable, but we got to get comfortable with being uncomfortable.
1: Yeah, it's like Glenn and I said, it's like, you know,
2: we can put stuff right when we get back in charge.
1: Right.
2: But we've got to get back in charge first. And to do that, I don't think we're going to have to, you know, we're going to have to go outside the lines. We're going to have to color outside the lines. And, you know, that's.
1: Well, that's why with the gerrymandering that California has done and New York still might do. I think Wisconsin.
2: We tried to do it in Virginia. We'll do it by 28 in
1: and
2: Virginia.
1: And I think Wisconsin is going to do it by 28. And a few others are going to just do it the right, quote, right way and take mm-hmm. more time to do it, which I understand. But. Because I'm against gerrymandering completely, and
2: so am I.
1: But California had to do it.
2: Right, right.
1: You know.
2: Looks like
3: we weren't going to roll over and take it.
1: We weren't going to roll over, exactly.
3: We can't.
1: Right.
2: No, what did you note the other day at the bar, Jody, that their language with a lot of this stuff is the same as rapist language?
1: Oh, yeah. Take it, sit back, take it.
3: Yeah.
1: They talk like that all the time.
2: That just, to me, tells everybody who they really are.
1: Mm-hmm. No, it absolutely does. And mm-hmm. it's We don't like that. Yes.
5: To say the least.
2: It's frightening. It's frustrating. It is. I apologize if I'm, you know, getting everybody riled up this morning about that.
1: But. That's all right. That's what this is, talk radio.
3: Yeah. We have three hours to fill.
2: Well, we rile people up in the evenings usually at the politics bar, but, you know, that's different. That's, you know, you've had all day to stew about it. Come to the bar and let off some steam kind of thing. This is, you know, you got to get going. Now you got to go to work and be like, man, I'm pissed off about stupid Supreme Court.
1: Well, yes. What is interesting, and I think emblematic, I guess, or of this current state of our union, the right. USDA's insect defense office has been infested with bed bugs. It's just such a metaphor for where we are, isn't it?
2: Uh-huh.
1: And
2: yeah.
1: it's literally in the AG, in the Agriculture Department's building. And so they were allowed, the people that worked there were allowed to work remotely for a little while, and then they were told they had to come back. But because of the fumes to try to kill the bed bugs, people were getting sick. So they were complaining. And it's just like, guys, there are ways to kill bed bugs that are not that toxic. There are better ways to do it.
2: Sure.
1: But it just is exactly Donald Trump. Because he probably brought them from Bedminster. Isn't that where his bed bugs are?
2: Last time I checked, he had some there. I don't think he had them in Virginia yet that I know of. I think he has had them in Florida one time.
1: Yeah. Those, I mean, UV lights are very important to you.
2: He is like one of the two Nebraska senators. He is a disease. Ricketts being the
3: Ricketts,
2: senator.
1: Right. Exactly.
2: Sorry, I'm just going in. Nebraskans can, they can fix that this time and pick somebody who is not a disease for senator. That would be nice.
1: That would be nice. Okay, it's 18 minutes after the hour. This portion of the Stephanie Miller Show is brought to you by Cozy Earth.
3: Cozy Earth, they're comfy.
1: They are.
2: Yeah.
1: Now, what does it feel like when your clothes actually feel good? 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

0: here with Peter Galluli, the CEO of The Wellness Company. 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I just filled out my form, Peter. I'm so excited. Tell us about The Wellness Company.
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0: Wow. I can see why this is taking the country by storm. You know, obviously the radio business, when I started getting a sore throat or losing my voice, that's my business. And one of the things in there is a Z-Pak, which always works like magic for me. But talk about like what's in your kit.
1: The medical emergency kits, we have 7 different varieties right now for all different scenarios in life. First aid, travel, kids, but our number one seller is just our blue medical emergency kit. It is a prescription pack that has antivirals, antiparasitics, and antibacterials, some of those common medications that you know you'll need. You mentioned Z-Pak, that's obviously one that people recognize, amoxicillin, ivermectin, fluconazole. There's 8 prescriptions in total in that kit, and it covers over 30 conditions. 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And it's quite tragic, actually. And after you wait in line for 4 or 5 hours, you're going to be stuck with a $300-$500 bill at least. 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That's really the beauty of what we do, is we cut that entire process out much more cheaply, much more fast.
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0: It is 24 minutes after the hour on the Stephanie Miller Show. I'm Jody Hamilton sitting in for Ms. Miller. 323-410-0458 is the number. And Sean Smith-Pierce from the Politics Bar is on with us.
1: Hi, Lonnie. Good morning, Lonnie.
0: He says good morning. And look who's just stumbled into the bar. It's Seth, the homo of hope. Hi, Seth.
1: Hey, Seth.
2: Hello, boyfriend Chris, Bella with a Z, and the Politics Bar. The Politics Bar. And Lonnie on the side. The Politics Bar. I feel like I'm on drugs or a drink from the Politics Bar, because usually I'm in a different time zone. Usually I'm in the future, and you're in the past. And now we're all in the present together, and it's like... it's amazing. Who needs drugs when you have this?
3: Right?
2: I wanted to say, you know, speaking of Alabama, which makes me nuts. I know it was a different reason. That was racial. Virginia was political.
0: Right.
2: But when you
0: right.
2: put those two Supreme Court judgments up side by side, it reminds me, and I'm going to date myself, but at least I'm dating, the Annie Hall film, when they showed the dinner scenes between Woody Allen's family and Diane Keaton's family. Like two separate things, and it's just crazy making. And also, I have this earbug in my ear of every time I keep hearing about Iran, and like we're trying to get back to the way we were, I just keep hearing Barbara Streisand over and over, and images of Barack Obama, the way we were.
1: Oh, man. Now you're going to make me cry, Seth. No, I think we're all with you on that one. We all wish that we could go back to, and that's the thing, is that Donnie doesn't want, with Iran especially, is that the thing he fears most, actually there's a piece this morning, I think, in The Atlantic, that talks about the fact that that's the thing that Donald fears the most, is getting an Iran deal that's worse than Obama's.
3: Mm-hmm.
1: He wants one that at least in some way he can sell as I did this better than, and it's like, you know, the problem is that Iran has been providing him, like, almost every day. They're like, here's another one, here's another way you could sell it. And they finally, it appears over the last few days, maybe, you know, like half week or whatever, have just said, you know what, screw this, Jack. We took a whole month. We tried to give you everything you wanted. We moved the peas around on the plate, well, whatever, and you decided that you didn't want anything we were serving. So, you know what, F you, dude.
0: Yeah.
1: And, you know, I don't like the Iranian government, but I understand their frustration with Donald. God knows we all do.
0: Yeah. Well, yeah, I mean, we had a perfectly good agreement with them that Donald tore up last time, and they were like, okay, you tore it up, you know, and they were following the rules of it. We were inspecting them, and it was going as it should, and Donald decided, because the black guy did it, you know, gotta rip it up. And do you remember how long they have to take his name off the Kennedy Center, by the way?
1: I think it's now, is it? Today is Wednesday. I think they have eight or nine days left.
3: Yeah, she didn't give him much time, or he didn't.
1: No, she gave him 14 days and said, get it off, and get it off everything. The website, all of the letterhead, all everything.
0: Everything.
1: Gondo.
0: Good. Okay.
1: And it has to remain open.
0: I love that part.
1: And Rep. Joyce Beatty is a voting member now. It's her vote actually counts once again.
0: Oh, good. That's excellent
1: on the board
0: news.
1: There, so,
0: good. There is some disturbing news, but we will. You know what? We're almost to the hard break. We're about a minute out.
1: So you want to just kind of slide the disturbing news until after the break?
0: We can do that. But did you hear us earlier talking about George Santos?
1: Oh yeah. Well,
0: and his insider trading. Insider trading doesn't seem like the right thing.
3: It is insider trading.
0: I guess it is.
3: Yeah.
1: Yeah. Just like Donald, you know, working the market. It's all insider. That's the law, set of laws that it all goes under, is insider trading. So
0: yeah, because
1: I say send him to jail again, and then if Donald wants to pardon him again, he can. I mean, whatever. You know.
0: Well, then he'll just be racking up those pardons.
1: like three punches or something? You get a free pardon?
0: Yeah, you get
3: like the Subway Sub Club.
0: Yes, exactly.
3: Yeah.
0: Or Panera. They do that too,
1: right.
0: I think.
1: It's the Donald Trump Pardon Club. Get pardoned four times, your fifth one's free.
0: Yeah, because I guess when you look at it, even though I don't, the stock market is gambling.
1: Yeah.
0: Basically.
1: Mm-hmm. Mm-hmm.
0: It's just smarter
1: versions.
0: It's
1: legalized,
0: of gambling.
1: Regulated gambling.
0: Yeah. Mm-hmm. And these things are not regulated, and they're just like the internet is begging to be regulated, they need to be regulated.
1: I've said for years with the internet, it needs to be like a carnival ride. You know, you go to the carnival, it says you must be at least this tall to ride. I'm like, the internet, there should be a line that says you must be at least this intelligent to get on. Oh, I'm sorry, Billy, you're too stupid. Come back tomorrow.
0: All right. You know. And on that note, it's 29 minutes after. We'll be right back with Sean Smith Pierce on The Stephanie Miller Show.
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4: This is Labor History in Two. On this day in labor history, the year was 1938. That was the day the Keene Mountain coal mine exploded near Grundy, Virginia. Described as a flame-belching volcano, the explosion killed 45 and injured three more. It is considered one of the worst mining disasters in the history of Virginia. One surviving miner described the scene saying, quote, "I saw coal-carrying cars, motors, slate, and timbers spouted as if from a cannon." The state mine inspector determined the miners had been killed instantly. The mine had just opened the year before and produced 40 railroad cars of coal a day. But the mine was also owned by the Red Jacket Coal Company. In Mingo County, West Virginia, years earlier, Red Jacket had been a key player in keeping the UMWA out, making its employees sign yellow dog contracts and winning injunctions against union organizing. As a member of the Williamson Coal Operators Association, Red Jacket contributed to the hostile anti-union environment that created the conditions for the Matewan Massacre and the Battle of Blair Mountain in the early 20s. They called in Baldwin Phelps detectives to start evicting Matewan strikers from company housing. In the aftermath of the 1938 explosion, new mine safety regulations were demanded. The inspectors were finally given the legal right to conduct inspections over the protest of mine owners in 1941. However, there was no power to enforce the new regulations. The Phipps family commemorated the disaster in its 1965 song, Red Jacket Mine Explosion.

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0: respond to any of the criticism from Republicans on President Trump's decision to tap Bill Pulte, who has no known intelligence experience, as acting DNI?
1: I do trust the president's judgment. He is a very sharp quick study of people, their emotional with abilities, and their ability to persevere in the face of hardship. So I have confidence in his decision.
2: That was Dr. Oz.
3: Yeah, Dr. Oz gave the White House...
2: on Bill Pulte.
3: Yeah, press conference yesterday.
4: Well, look, they all got to fill in for Caroline.
3: Yes, yes, they do.
2: Yes, they do. Definitely do. So we were talking off air about the elections that are going on, and our friend Zach Walls did not get into, but I believe he is going to support Josh, correct? Isn't that what he said to us, right?
4: Right. When he was at the politics bar, he said that he was going to support him, and Josh said he would support Zach if he won, which is fine. And actually now Josh Turek is actually going to be running against a Republican named Zach. So that kind of works out.
3: Yeah. Some of the same maybe
4: but, I mean, there were some good wins for some Democrats last night. And look, I don't dislike Josh Turek. I like Josh more than I did initially. I think either one of them are going to be great.
2: Right.
4: I think for Iowa, it's going to be kind of like down in Texas with Tallarico. And he's going to get the support of Crockett. And she's going to go campaign. I think that Zach will campaign with Josh and then, you know, take that for Iowa. My brother, who's now in Germany, who did used to work with the IDP, the Iowa Democratic Party, did give me a hint, and so did somebody else. Hi, Nancy. Good morning, Nancy, who I know there, who I used to work in the Obama-Biden campaign with, who they said, look, Zach comes from a county. For those of you listening in the Colorado area, by the way, Colorado, Denver, you know, city by the bay, everybody there knows Boulder as the Federal Republic of Boulder.
2: Oh, yeah.
3: Oh,
2: God, yeah.
4: Right, exactly. There's a county in Iowa that is similarly left-leaning, and that's really where Zach won, whereas Josh is from Sioux City, also known as Sioux City, Iowa. And so Josh had won more in Republican-leaning areas than Zach had.
2: So he's
4: and
2: more
4: that
2: moderate.
4: Was right. Well, and not even necessarily more moderate, more appealing to moderates.
2: Okay.
4: This is where I want to see more of the Democratic candidates starting to borrow the policies of the people in the primaries that they beat, policies that they know that they can get through, that voters support, but initially it may not be labeled. Like, okay, your mayor's race in L.A. isn't set yet.
2: No, it isn't.
4: We've had Mayor Bass in the bar. Mayor Bass has been here at the Stephanie Miller Show.
2: Several times.
4: Which is great. Right. And there are two, at least, of the top three great candidates. Mayor Bass and Nydia Rothman, who is, I believe,
2: Nithia.
4: She's a council person. She's great.
2: Mm-hmm.
4: And then there's the idiot Spencer Pratt.
2: Right.
4: But I don't see any reason why Mayor Bass can't take some of Rothman's policies that, like, bringing more film work, film and TV work back to L.A. Great. I don't see anybody who's in L.A. who would be like, nah, don't do that.
2: I agree.
3: No, everybody here knows.
2: And work is starting to come back. I mean, it's been in my neighborhood.
3: Yeah.
2: Lincoln Lawyer's been shooting in my neighborhood for months now.
3: They enacted a new tax break or something.
2: Yeah.
5: Yeah, yeah, it's a tax break.
2: And Grogu movie, Mandalorian and Grogu,
3: that was all
2: shot in Los Angeles, which is the first time a Star Wars movie has ever been shot completely in Los Angeles. So that's good.
4: Which, by the way, I don't think that movie, you know, some people are like, oh, it didn't do super good. It did okay with the fans, and it was a fan service movie.
2: Absolutely.
4: Not, you know.
2: I can't wait. I'm looking forward to seeing it.
5: Yeah, my roommate said it was terrible.
2: Is he a Star Wars person?
5: Yes.
2: Did he watch The Mandalorian?
5: Yes.
4: is he one of those Star Wars people who's like, this particular thing and that particular
5: no,
4: movie?
5: No, actually.
4: Oh, okay.
5: No, a big group of my friends went to go see it. They said it's neither here nor there. They said it was terrible, but
4: I know a couple people who have young kids, and they were like, "Oh, they loved it," and I'm
5: "Yeah, of course."
4: Yeah, you know,
5: the puppet's cute.
2: Grogu's adorable.
3: Absolutely,
4: Grogu's awesome. But I want to see more Democrats be more assertive and take some of these other policies.
2: Yeah.
4: Yes, they are more left-leaning, more liberal policies, but screw it. Who doesn't want better more universal health care coverage? Who doesn't want workers to get paid more? Who doesn't want to tax the rich and the big corporations?
2: I know
4: more,
2: who doesn't. Republicans.
4: Well, right. I drag the box out from under the.
2: Thank you.
4: The
2: I appreciate top. That because I don't touch her box. It's scary.
4: That's a.
6: There you go.
4: But yeah, I look at it and I go, there's no reason not to for Democrats not to be assertive and not to go hard on a lot of these policies.
2: Yeah.
4: And I think maybe, okay, honestly, this is one of those things. Bella, am I wrong in saying any of this, that this is the way to get some of those policies in there?
5: No,
4: from somebody who's younger?
5: No, I agree. I think in general, there's just like a lot of complacency going on and people getting way too comfortable, and that's just a big issue I have with people in the current party and people who, I don't want to say people who are getting elected, because I've been very laser focused on the California elections recently, and honestly, I've been lacking on national elections in other states, but at least in California, it's just crazy right now. It's really bad.
2: The jungle primary is ridiculous.
5: The jungle primary is ridiculous. It's causing so much unnecessary stress in people. It's causing everyone to question their morals, not vote for their, on instinct, not vote for who they actually
3: want.
5: It's
3: causing everyone to be strategic rather than voting on policy. Exactly.
5: So right. I wish California would get rid of the jungle primary.
3: Absolutely.
5: So people would actually vote for the candidates who they agree with, because that
4: go to a ranked choice.
3: Ranked choice would be great.
2: I love ranked choice.
5: This is immediately this is taking away our autonomy as voters, honestly.
4: Right.
5: But that hasn't really been a thing, because I feel like in California, we've always kind of had an obvious choice, at least for as long as I've been a voter. It's always been obvious. This is the first time it's not as black and white. It's not as obvious. There's a lot of nuance. There's a lot of things that, this person doesn't like. For example, I was having a hard time voting for the gubernatorial race because obviously everyone is like, vote Becerra. And while I do think that he's great in a lot of ways, for me personally, I don't love that he's backed by Meta and Chevron and a lot of these big companies and big oil. However, I also don't really love that Tom Steyer is a billionaire. However, you kind of have to kill some darlings here.
2: Right.
5: Vote for someone who I would have never voted for anyway because of that reason alone. So
4: elections
5: it's just been difficult.
4: The elections, this is something that, and I don't know if this is just a problem with younger people or a problem with a lot of people, but a lot of people here in the U.S. still think elections are like an Uber ride or a taxi ride. Mm-hmm. They think they're point to point. I elect person X, so then I get to point Y. Elections are like a bus ride. You take the bus that's going closest to the place you'd like to go. Mm-hmm. You take it as far as you can, and then if you have to get off and get on the next bus or get on the subway or take a bike ride, you do whatever you have to do to get to the next point. But the idea of, I voted for the person I want, and now I'm done. Well, that don't work.
2: Right.
4: That's not how the and you keep going. If you go, well, damn it, I got six blocks closer to my goal, but this sucks. I don't want to do it anymore. Well, okay, but then don't complain to me when you're not where you want to be.
2: No, I agree. I mean, if we could have ranked choice voting nationwide, I think the nation would be better off. So that the two people that I know didn't vote for the mayor, she might have been their second choice.
5: Yeah,
2: true. You know, and move on from there. And Becerra, Steyer, whomever, your second or third choice.
4: We've got some great chances in Montana, surprisingly. We've got a chance there now for Senate. There is a former Navy helicopter pilot, Rebecca Bennett, who won Democratic primary in New Jersey against the absent Republican Tom Keene. The MAHA-backed Zach Lahn defeated the Trump-backed Randy Feenstra for the Iowa Republican. Well, whatever. It's a bunch of nuts on the Republican side. So then we can vote for Rob Sand on the Democratic side. I mean, is Rob Sand my ideal candidate? No. But is he the best candidate that's running in Iowa for their governorship? Hell yeah, he is.
2: Well, it's like with Plattner in Maine. If he wins his primary next week, which he most, it's iffy now because, it all depends on this next week for him. But if he wins that primary, he could beat, hopefully, Susan Collins and take that. You know, that's a win.
4: Right. And I've said before, I'm like, I'm not going to go out and actively campaign for him. But that is going to be up to Maine Democrats. Mm-hmm. Since they decided they wanted a flawed candidate, that's going to be up to them. But would I pick him over concerned troll Susan Collins? Absolutely.
2: Yeah, absolutely. And like I've said, I voted for Becerra. But if it's between him and Tom Steyer, and Tom Steyer becomes my governor, I'm fine with that.
4: Right.
2: I'm perfectly fine with that, you know.
4: I'll take that bus.
2: You know, and the other thing that a lot of people, when they do vote for mayors or presidents or governors, they have to understand that they're not dictators, that they have to work with their city councils or their right. assemblies or the House and the Senate. So if you can, if you know how to work with these people and get as much as you want to get done, done with, like Ma'am Danny, obviously the city council in New York really supports him. And that's helpful for the whole city and for what
4: and
2: his
4: Governor
2: agenda
4: Hochul
2: is.
4: And Governor Hochul supports him. Exactly. And he's able to work the system.
2: Exactly. So that's the way that, that people do need to realize that when you are the mayor or the governor or the president.
4: Hey, Governor Walz up in Minnesota has been working that system now yep. for a number of years and made Minnesota get a lot more progressive. Mm-hmm. Our folks that we hear that we that are listening on AM 950 up there, they know their stuff. Pritzker in Illinois. Mm-hmm. I mean, he's lucky. He's had, you know, great stuff there, but he also has to work the system. I mean, all of them do.
2: Right, so. And that's the thing. You have to work within the system, and if you're, if like Randy used to say, elect a Senate, elect a House to support mm-hmm. Obama, do that. If you do not do that, Lyndon Johnson had a huge majority, so did FDR, and that's why they right. were able to get stuff done.
4: But also, Lyndon Johnson knew the individual personalities of people, and he would schmooze the people he needed to and threaten the ones that he needed to that way as well.
2: Because he worked in that body prior to becoming president.
4: Experience
2: so that
4: matters.
2: Does help. It does. It does. I think that's very helpful, especially when you're trying to guide over people.
7: So L.A. voters do not elect a TV idiot. Sorry.
3: I don't think anybody in our audience is.
2: I don't
3: is
2: think anybody
3: to,
2: here.
4: I yeah. know that. I just, I'm like, even the possibility that he'll be on the ballot. I'm like, are you kidding me? Really? Have you not looked at Washington and seen what the orange idiot is doing? Have you not been paying attention?
3: Yeah, he's successfully harnessed the frustration that a lot of people have with the fires. That's yeah. that's what it is.
2: As if that. The mayor had any control over the fire. And she
4: having,
2: was having, she had been asked to leave the country prior
4: once,
2: to the
4: yeah.
2: fire beginning, and she came back as soon as
5: yeah.
2: she could.
5: Unfortunately, mm-hmm. the people who are backing Pratt and are so passionate about it, they're not going to do their research on that.
3: Absolutely
5: they just
3: not.
5: See, they're just right. going to blame the figurehead. They're going to blame the easiest.
2: They were blaming her for a fire in Simi Valley. I mean, you know.
3: Which is a different county.
2: It's a different, not even, yeah. it's a different county, mm-hmm. let alone a different city.
3: Right.
4: Some
3: yeah.
4: folks you just have to swear off because you go, okay, well, I know that you are not going to be reachable, and that's fine.
3: Yeah.
4: But we've got to get a lot of reachable folks, more of the folks who've been sitting on the sidelines. Get them off the sidelines
5: totally.
4: And go, you know, if you like the gas prices, vote for Republican. If you like the grocery prices, vote for Republican. If you want to fix this stuff, you got to vote for the Democrat, whoever it is.
2: Yeah. No, I mean, it's blaming a mayor for Spencer yeah. Pratt not having fire insurance. That was his choice yeah, not to have fire insurance.
4: That was so
2: choice.
4: Dumb.
3: Yeah.
2: You know, because
3: so,
2: I mean,
3: yeah, if you have a house in the Palisades and can't afford fire insurance, that's on you.
2: Yes.
5: Well, a house he had specifically mm-hmm. and his background. Mm-hmm. That's another right. kicker for me is that the people who had lived in the Palisades in family homes, mm-hmm. you know, weren't necessarily super well off or super wealthy. Agreeing right. with him as if they're even in the same boat. Yeah. Like, buddy,
2: well,
5: you
2: he
5: guys
2: wasn't even
5: not
2: in town.
5: The same.
2: He was up in Carpinteria in his other
5: in
2: home
5: Barbara,
2: when
5: yeah.
2: the fire hit. So
5: Santa Barbara, one of the most expensive cities to live
3: and
5: in California.
3: Even more expensive.
2: Yeah, Carpinteria is super right. expensive. Yeah. Super, mm-hmm. super, super expensive.
4: It's like the people who think that Donald Trump, he's an everyman like me.
5: Yeah.
4: No.
3: Never
4: no.
3: has been.
2: Never has
3: right.
2: been. Does he even know how to drive a car?
3: No, he's never pumped a gas. He's never pumped gas. He's never bought
2: grocery store. No.
3: Yeah,
2: never
3: no.
2: has done that.
4: None
2: it's
4: of
2: like
4: that.
2: Mitt Romney at least attempted to.
3: He's never even like sat down and like tried to pay his own bills.
2: Oh God, no.
4: Well, or pay any of his bills for that matter.
3: Yeah, well, yeah, there's that. But you know, even like life experience like that.
5: He's
3: yeah.
5: never had to. He's never right. had to check his bank account
2: no.
5: before
3: right.
5: making a purchase.
2: Exactly.
5: Thank
4: is
5: you.
4: Correct.
5: Thank
2: exactly.
5: you. And that is something I think about a lot. How many of these people in office, like Spencer Pratt, you know, Donald Trump, whatever, have never had to look at their Bank of America app and go, ooh, before
2: right.
3: yeah.
5: making...
3: Oh, what can I cut out this week?
5: Exactly.
2: Right.
3: Yeah, to make it to the end of the week.
5: Yeah.
2: Right.
5: Yeah.
2: Yes.
5: Right.
2: Yeah.
4: Last night
2: do I pay this
4: we were...
2: bill off in full or do I, you know, pay right. the minimum this
4: when
2: month?
4: When we were at the vet's office, the emergency
2: yeah.
4: vet last night, there was this nice young woman who had this little pup and had a problem and obviously had kind of an abusive boyfriend that came in and mm-hmm. and then he just kind of... they shared some words and he stomped out and she was crying and my wife could overhear it and she said that she couldn't afford all the care for this little pup. And but those are the hard decisions that we all have
3: yeah,
4: to make.
3: Absolutely.
4: And I can bet your ass that Donald Trump and Spencer Pratt have never in their lives had to make that kind of a decision.
5: Nope. Yeah,
3: no. Not at all.
2: Certainly not Spencer in his adult life. I don't know how he was raised, so I have no idea.
5: Yeah.
2: But,
5: right.
2: Okay, it is 48 minutes after the hour here on the Stephanie Miller Show. We will be right back after these messages.
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0: Stephanie Miller. That makes me
1: sweat. It is 53 minutes after the hour. I'm Jody Hamilton sitting in for Ms. Miller, who is flying away to the Carolinas to bike ride all over the East Coast, apparently. And I'm here with Sean Smith-Pierce from
2: the Politics Bar.
1: There you go. You got to grin.
3: I don't do it as good as Lonnie does, you know.
1: He's grinning right now. So I wanted to talk to you about this. There's a right-wing think tank, because we have them, the Manhattan Institute, which was founded in 78 by William Casey. Would like to push state legislatures to classify minor protest-related crimes as civil terrorism, like blocking a road, sit-ins, I mean, things like that.
3: They've been trying a lot of this small little crap like this. They can push for it. There are a lot of the good legal folks that we know that are out there. They're pushing back on stuff like that, like Lynn, and going, nah, that's not going to happen. So.
1: Yeah,
3: I get that they're pushing for it. A lot of the mainstream outlets, that's one of the things that drives me nuts, is you can tell when some of the news cycles are slower when they say, well, a particular place said, or Donald Trump said, and you go, okay, but did anybody do anything? Did we file anything? Did any bill? Any law? Any? No? No? No? Okay, you got nothing.
1: Also, apparently, in January of this year, when Elon Musk approvingly shared their poll, they said that teachers should be imprisoned for mentioning examples of bad behavior by the United States, like slavery, to name one bad thing we did. I mean, come on.
3: Yeah, that's just that's them putting out there that this is on their wish list of things.
1: Project 2025, we're barreling through that right now.
3: Yeah.
1: I mean, that is being implemented quite quickly, unfortunately.
3: Here's an example of things that the mainstream and that, you know, alternative media, secondary media, whatever you want to call what we do, should report on. So the mainstream should be, and I got this one from Politico. So Senate Appropriations Chair Susan Collins has postponed all committee work on funding, on their funding bills, because Democrats are aiming to undermine Trump regime's actions.
1: This is why Mainers need to get rid of her.
3: But see, that's an actual story. Jody is correct. This is an actual action that happened. This isn't, well, somebody in now the headline that Politico used actually was something the effect of, oh, Republicans are postponing. And you go, oh, this vague thing that it's being postponed. I'm like, no. Call it out what it is, folks.
1: Right.
3: You know, there's a difference between what they should do and what they are doing. The whole thing with CBS, I am 110,000,000% behind Scott Pelley in his putting CBS on blast. I honest to God, I think that one of the other mainstream news organizations should hire up anybody who's left there at 60 Minutes. Make deals with them. They can all leave, go over to this other organization, and leave CBS a smoking hulk.
1: Yeah, I mean, there is. Variety did report a little earlier that there is speculation that Leslie Stahl and I forget the other man's name might split too.
3: They only have four of their eight headline correspondents. A bunch of the people have already quit or been fired.
1: Right.
3: It's like, give the other people a place to take their audience, take their community, because they know that they can do good journalism if they let them. So,
1: well, I mean, Joy Reid's doing great journalism. Don Lemon is doing great journalism, and they don't have that.
4: Jim Acosta
3: yes,
1: is another one.
3: Exactly.
1: Yeah.
3: And look, and a lot of those people have actually accepted more of the alternative media. They've realized that they kind of were missing stuff. You know, not having, you know, your Stephanie Millers and your Politics Bar and your Bob Seskas and your Tom Hartmans and your Cole Sandlers and your all of that in the mix. And they're like, oh, yeah, now they're starting to get more in the mix with us, which, great. We love that.
1: Yeah, and Joy Reid has a real potty mouth.
3: Yeah. Oh, you didn't know that?
1: Big potty mouth.
4: She's cursed on this show. We had to dump her.
3: Oh, yeah. No, I remember that. Yeah. No, that's that.

0: dinosaurs. Cool.
1: Or we can go here.
0: Hey, that's Napoleon.
2: Oui.
1: Or we can go to the future.
0: Wow. Hey, you have this nice house. Do I have a nice house?
1: No, you didn't save any money. Always spent it on vacations and stuff.
0: If only there was a way I could go back in time and correct that bad habit.
1: Yep. 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
5: And I'm Desi Doyen.
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8: That supply shock tied to the Strait of Hormuz is hitting fertilizer markets as well.
9: Fertilizer's going up. You understand how bad it is when the price of shit is rising?
7: This is your Green News Report.
9: I wish I knew about this morning when I flushed a whole retirement account down the toilet.
7: Okay, Desi Doyen. Flushing that aside for the moment, this just in from Washington Post. Russian President Vladimir Putin failed once again to persuade Chinese leader Xi Jinping to sign off on a major new gas pipeline. Even China doesn't want to have anything to do with Russia, even in the middle of an energy crisis. Good news. What do you have for us today?
5: Well, first, wildfire season is off to a harrowing start in the western United States. Across Southern California, fire crews are battling multiple wildfires fueled by high winds, high temperatures, and bone dry brush. The Sandy Fire in Simi Valley near Los Angeles has forced evacuations for more than 44,000 residents. A wildfire in the pristine wilderness of Channel Islands National Park is threatening endangered species found nowhere else on Earth. In New Mexico, the Seven Cabins fire in the National Forest north of Ruidoso tripled in size in one day and has burned now more than 35 square miles in less than a week. That fire is yet another climate-change-fueled gut punch for Ruidoso, which has been hit with multiple cycles of wildfires, storms, and floods in recent years. In Denver, Colorado, officials are taking note. A record hot and dry winter has raised the risk of large urban fires, prompting city officials to draft their first-ever wildfire mass evacuation plan.
7: And it's only May.
5: In Donald Trump's war on Iran, oil industry experts are sounding increasingly alarmed over the oil and gas supply shock tied to the Strait of Hormuz. They warn that countries, particularly in Asia, are rapidly depleting their strategic oil and gas reserves. They say the closure of the strait could last much longer and be far more devastating than is currently reflected in global oil market prices.
7: Oh, now they're noticing, eh?
5: Here's former U.S. diplomat Amos Hochstein on CNBC.
10: We're going towards a cliff on oil and oil products by the end of this month.
5: Experts say the U.S. is not likely to deplete its own supplies of oil and gas, but they project U.S. retail gasoline prices could hit an average of $6 or $7 a gallon in the weeks ahead.
7: Really?
5: For developing nations, those costs are even more dire, especially due to fertilizer shortages that are increasing food insecurity. The Wall Street Journal estimates that Americans have cumulatively spent about $45 billion more on gasoline and diesel during the war with Iran than they did during the same period a year ago.
7: How nice for the oil companies.
5: While also paying higher prices for food and other goods.

0: How nice for the food companies.
1: The oil price shock is, as you say, great news for oil and gas investors. Economics professor Isabella Weber says, though, it is effectively wealth redistribution from the middle class to the wealthy, noting, quote, it's really the richest of the rich who benefit from this.
0: Again.
1: In other news, Mexico's president, Claudia Sheinbaum, announced a series of reforms to decrease Mexico's dependence on natural gas from the U.S., including hastening her nation's energy transition by expanding clean renewable electricity capacity, including geothermal energy, and increasing domestic natural gas production as a feedstock for fertilizer. And finally, a new international agency analysis finds that electric vehicles now make up a quarter of all vehicle sales on the planet. Back in 2019, the very cautious IEA projected that EVs would only be about 5% of sales by 2026. Mm-hmm. The IEA now projects EVs will be a third of all vehicle sales by the end of this year.
0: Wow, I bet they're delighted in Detroit, huh?
1: Yeah.
0: For much more on all of those stories and the ones we couldn't get to today, check out our website at greennews.bradblog.com. We are off next week. We will see you thereafter. Until then, I'm Brad Friedman.
1: And I'm Desi Doyen.
0: And this has been your Green News Report.
2: We're low on heat, on, we're low on gas. And I'm so cold, I'm about to freeze myself. I got your crude all blue.
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1: Hey, top of the Wednesday to you. Just for those of you who are regular Wednesday listeners, every other Wednesday, Mark Pocan typically comes by. We call it Middays with Mark. He had a committee assignment this morning, or this afternoon in D.C., and so he couldn't show up. So it's you and me for the next 3 hours. We've got a lot to talk about. What would America look like without Citizens United? I want to dig into that in a moment. Also, where is Donald Trump? Did he disappear after his rushed medical appointment? Nobody's seen him in 8 days. And the Pentagon hands a convicted Capitol rioter some of the most sensitive secrets that our military has. What the hell is going on with this? We'll get into all those things in the first hour of our program. In the second hour of our program, the Supreme Court has green-lighted a map that it previously called racist. I think that, you know, they've taken off the hood, as it were, right? Also, why are your gas prices about to explode again? And Big Food stole Big Tobacco's playbook, in part when Big Tobacco bought Big Food, to hook your family. And it's creating a health crisis across the country. In the third hour of our program, did Barry Weiss just murder 60 Minutes, or was it Trump and his billionaires? I think you can guess where we're going to go with that. But I got to thinking yesterday, you know, I got this new book coming out, Who Killed the American Dream. It'll be shipping in about 2 weeks, I think, or maybe four. Anyway, it's shipping soon. And it's the story of of how we got here. The story of the birthplace of Citizens United, which was the 1886 Santa Clara decision. And so I just, you know, Louise and I were talking, and I just rhetorically said, you know, what would America look like without Citizens United? And we started brainstorming this, and this is what we came up with. And I think it's, you know, beyond time that we have some good old fashioned truth telling here. Because there is a cancer at the core of American politics, and that cancer is big money and dark money. And these were both enabled by Citizens United. And so here we are. Without Citizens United, we would have a national health care system like literally every other developed country in the world. Why is that? Why is it that we don't? Because Citizens United allows the health insurance industry to buy off politicians. In big ways. I mean, when Obama was pushing through Obamacare, the Affordable Care Act, which basically turns our health care system over to billionaires and multi-billion dollar health insurance companies, there was supposed to be a little tiny provision in there that said, oh, and you can opt into Medicare also if you want the public option. And, you know, that got blown up by the senator from Connecticut, Joe Lieberman, former vice presidential candidate. Because he got a big payoff, presumably, from the insurance companies. I mean, he's long been in the insurance companies' pockets. So, number one. Next, without Citizens United, we'd have high-quality public schools in every American community. Right now, children who live in poorer parts of America can score as much as four grade levels, 4 years behind their peers who live in wealthier communities. Teacher pay has been functionally frozen for decades. It's called the teacher penalty. Teachers make 26% less than other people with similar degrees. Why is this? Because charter schools, well, in part, you know, starving federal funds, but also, you know, charter schools are draining money from public schools, and then those for-profit charter schools pour money into buying politicians to expand their programs. Only 28% of eighth graders are proficient in math. This is a mess. Without Citizens United, we'd have free or affordable college nationwide. We're literally the only developed country in the world with a student debt crisis. This is it. Every other developed country offers free or very inexpensive college, and about half of the OECD countries actually give you a stipend. They pay you to go to college, which is what we did from the 1950s until the late 40s, right up to 1965, I think the GI Bill ended with the GI Bill. And what we found was that for every dollar we invested in educating the young people coming back from World War II, we got $7 in additional tax revenue back because of their lifetime earnings increasing. But we don't do that because there's $2 trillion in student debt right now. When Joe Biden tried to relieve that, the big banks screamed bloody murder because They're making a fortune. They're making literally billions of dollars a day off $2 trillion in student debt. And Citizens United said they can buy politicians. Without Citizens United, we'd have universal suffrage, making it easy for everybody to vote. The billionaires who own the GOP know that if everybody could easily vote, the Republicans would be kicked out of office. So they make it hard to vote. In Norway, Sweden, Denmark, Finland, Iceland, Germany, the Netherlands, Spain, Austria, and Italy, you don't even need to register to vote because they know who you are because you're part of the national healthcare system. We could do the same thing with Social Security. We're pretty much assigning Social Security numbers at birth now. We know who people are. Those countries, they just mail you your ballot here, or you can go in and vote. Without Citizens United, we wouldn't have to pay somebody or buy software to do our taxes. In Denmark, Sweden, Norway, the Netherlands, New Zealand, Spain, Chile, and Japan, with pilot programs in a dozen other countries, the government does your taxes and sends the calculation to you and along with what you owe or what refund you're going to get. And if you dispute it, there's a very simple dispute process. So they even break down where your tax dollars go when they send this to you. In the United Kingdom, France, Italy, Spain, Finland, Denmark, Sweden, Germany, the Netherlands, and Norway. And here, when Joe Biden put this, free tax filing into place with the IRS, even that little tiny offering was too much for the multi-billion-dollar industry of tax preparation, and they leaned on Donald Trump or bribed him because Citizens United made it legal, and he did away with it. Without Citizens United, your electric bill would be substantially lower because the fossil fuel industry wouldn't be paying basically Trump and the entire Republican Party to kill off solar and wind power, which are the cheapest ways to generate electricity. Without Citizens United, you'd have a decent living wage. The minimum wage is stuck at $7.25 an hour and has been for decades. If it was indexed to inflation from 1968, it would be $15 today. If it was indexed to productivity, worker productivity, it would be at $25 a day. But, you've got big business saying, no, we don't want to pay a living wage. Without Citizens United, you'd easily be able to join a union. Unionization is what built our middle class between 1933 and 1981. But, now you've got Republicans blocking card check and everything else. Without Citizens United, we'd have serious federal climate legislation. Same thing. The fossil fuel industry is paying off politicians not to do this. Without Citizens United, we'd have more aggressive gun regulation, and our kids wouldn't be traumatized by regular active shooter drills in our schools. But the NRA and the gun industry money, they had clout before 2010, but after Citizens United, it exploded. They are pouring money into raises. Without Citizens United, you pay less for virtually everything. The monopoly tax that we pay, because Reagan stopped enforcing the anti-monopoly laws in 1983, is estimated to be around $5,000 per family per year. What used to be small businesses in every downtown in America and malls, they used to be mostly small businesses with maybe a Sears anchoring them. Now it's all chains. And what does this do? It jacks up our prices. Without Citizens United, you'd have fewer vote suppressing and gerrymandering schemes. Again, this is, election law groups. Document massive flows of billionaire-aligned money into Republican politicians. Without Citizens United, you'd have more responsive housing and tenant policy. Without Citizens United, we'd have fewer captured state courts and prosecutors. Without Citizens United, we'd have elections that are not being bought and influenced by proxies for foreign governments like AIPAC. Without Citizens United, you'd have somebody other than Donald Trump in the White House. And, it doesn't take a lot of explanation. I mean, you've 100 right-wing families, billionaire families, raised $500 million for Trump's reelection, and corporations tossed in another $500 million, all because Citizens United allowed it. And nobody knows how much they funneled through dark money operations, probably at least another $1 billion. We have three billionaires on the left, right? Tom Steyer, Reid Hoffman, and George Soros. On the right, they've got over 150 active right-wing billionaires who are pouring money into the GOP. Citizens United came about because of this corrupt decision in 1886 that I write about in my new book, Who Killed the American Dream? And that kind of laid a hand grenade in our body politic that exploded in 1978 with the Bilotti decision and then went nuclear in 2010 with Citizens United. And we need to do something about it.
0: This is the Tom Hartman Program.
1: 16 minutes past the hour. We'll be back with more of the news of the day and your calls in just a moment.

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1: Hey, Tom Hartman here. In my new book, Threshold, The Crisis of Western Culture, I'm looking at the deteriorating state of our planet, where the dynamics of environmental, economic, and population change are boiling over the limits within which society can function. I'll be busting the myths and ideologies of religious fundamentalism, capitalism run amok, male domination and hierarchy, and militarism that are draining our world of its natural and human resources and engendering the suffering of millions for the benefit of a few. Threshold examines cultures that have thrived from the mother city of Corral, Peru to modern Denmark, and targets 5 areas of policy, national, religious, economic, corporate, and environmental, for specific and immediate reform. Radical in scope and boldness, but simple in its common sense logic, my book Threshold illustrates the mistakes we have made as a culture, as a country, and as individuals, and provides the inspiration and motivation that you're looking for to build a better, more sustainable world for all. It's available in fine bookstores everywhere. Threshold.
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You don't have to be religious to believe in the golden rule. You know, treat others the way you want to be treated. Take care of each other. Protect each other's rights, and yours are protected. 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It's called mutual care, because nothing else has ever worked. Certainly not the exploitation of some for the benefit of others. Certainly not denying health benefits to preserve executive bonuses. 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It's spelled K-O-C-H. 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

0: 23 minutes past the hour. So a new, amazing new national poll that was released yesterday by the Brennan Center about corruption. This is, you know, per my rant about Citizens United and Louise's song there. More than 9 in 10 voters believe that corruption is the biggest problem in politics and government. I've been saying for a long time, I've written several op-eds about this, I've ranted about this on this program. Democrats need to stop talking about affordability. Or that's okay, but they need to start talking about corruption. This is what Peter Magyar used to rise to power in Hungary. It's what Alexei Navalny did in Russia. I mean, you know, this corruption, vast majorities believe corruption is part of why the government doesn't respond to major issues, including concerns about affordability and housing. And voters want bold reform. 83% want a law that bars the president from having conflicts of interest. 81% want a new federal ethics enforcer. 79% want a constitutional amendment that gets money out of elections. I mean, it's just incredible. This Citizens United decision, one of the most corrupt in the history of the Supreme Court, has corrupted our entire political system. Meanwhile, this is kind of a weird story. Donald Trump, his 80th birthday is in a couple of weeks. He hasn't been seen for 8 days. And people are starting to scratch their heads. His last confirmed live public appearance was May 27th when he had a cabinet meeting. He went to the doctor and we haven't seen him. What's going on? Nobody knows. So maybe he'll pop his head up today. We'll see. Meanwhile, the Pentagon has hired a convicted January 6th rioter. Yeah, seriously. Who has, you know, no military background and no intelligence background and, not even a college degree. He was 19 years old when he attacked the Capitol building and he was convicted of that and Trump pardoned him. And he has now been hired as a political appointee. Now, we don't know who made the appointment. This is a big question and the administration is not talking. But the acting press secretary, Jose Valdez, said he is a political appointee. And he is assigned to the Defense Department's Special Operations and Low-Intensity Conflict Office. And its portfolio includes operations such as embassy security, personnel recovery, and hostage rescue. Two people characterized the work as among the most delicate that the Pentagon performs. All positions, they said, require a top secret security clearance. But we just hired this kid, right? This is what one of the two people that spoke to the press about this anonymously for fear of harassment or worse. He said, in the case of rescue extraction missions, it can place our special operators in some of the most complex and dangerous environments we ask of them. To put someone so junior and so new to the Department of Defense and with such a checkered background into such a sensitive portfolio raises serious questions about leadership. Yeah, you think? I mean, what we are seeing here in agency after agency, I mean, our major health agency is being run by a former heroin and sex addict who with a brain worm who has absolutely no health background. He's a layer. Our Mark Wayne, we've got a plumber now in charge of our national, essentially police force. We've got, and now we're putting January 6th teenage rioters in charge of our most sensitive secrets. Why? Because they're all loyal to Donald Trump. They'll do whatever he wants. We've got a real estate Nepo baby now, that's just been nominated to replace Tulsi Gabbard.
1: 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Call 202-808-9925.
0: This guy inherited a fortune from his grandfather's real estate business, and now he's going to replace Tulsi Gabbard. He has no experience at all in intelligence.

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1: this Labor History in Two. On this day in labor history, the year was 1938. That was the day the Keene Mountain coal mine exploded near Grundy, Virginia. Described as a flame-belching volcano, the explosion killed 45 and injured three more. It is considered one of the worst mining disasters in the history of Virginia. One surviving miner described the scene saying, quote, "I saw coal-carrying cars, motors, slate, and timbers spouted as if from a cannon." The state mine inspector determined the miners had been killed instantly. The mine had just opened the year before and produced 40 railroad cars of coal a day. But the mine was also owned by the Red Jacket Coal Company. In Mingo County, West Virginia, years earlier, Red Jacket had been a key player in keeping the UMWA out, making its employees sign yellow dog contracts and winning injunctions against union organizing. As a member of the Williamson Coal Operators Association, Red Jacket contributed to the hostile anti-union environment that created the conditions for the Matewan Massacre and the Battle of Blair Mountain in the early 20s. They called in Baldwin Phelps detectives to start evicting Matewan strikers from company housing. In the aftermath of the 1938 explosion, new mine safety regulations were demanded. The inspectors were finally given the legal right to conduct inspections over the protest of mine owners in 1941. However, there was no power to enforce the new regulations. The Phipps family commemorated the disaster in its 1965 song, Red Jacket Mine.

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2: A $31,000 medical bill, a four-week delay for a critical test. 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

0: 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Or that after the show we send out Sue's Stack, a list of every topic I've discussed along with clickable hot links to every source of information I've shared with you on the air? 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Check it out. Welcome back. 34 minutes past the hour. Just two quick things here, and then I'll pick up your calls. Kuwait's airport is shut down. Iran bombed their airport last night, killed one person, injured a bunch of other people. I mean, literally, the bomb hit, or the whatever it was, drone, hit Terminal 1. This is a commercial airport, and it's just wiped out. They've been steadily degrading Kuwait, and then they're going after Bahrain also, which is where the Fifth Fleet is based, taking that out. And in response, Central Command says it defeated multiple incoming missiles, then ran self-defense strikes on an Iranian military ground control station in Qasem Island, Iran's main oil hub. Marco Rubio this morning telling Congress the war is over. And Trump saying to I think it was CNBC a couple of days ago, or a week or so ago, I don't really care. I'm bored with this war. No, the war is very much active and very much alive. Also, many of you who watch our newscast, we at the top and bottom of the hour, we used to when our commercial stations are in a break, we used to put a book report in there. Now we've been recording a newscast every morning that goes into those little five-minute spots. And I do it at home, and I've got this old cat, Wolfie. He's 18, 19, something like that. And we had to segregate him from the other cats because they were picking on him because he's getting old and arthritic. And I'm pretty sure he's passing away today. The last couple of days, he's been really having a hard time breathing. You haven't been seeing him. People know about it because he jumps up on my lap while I'm doing the news all the time. But he's not, he can hardly get up off the floor right now. So, keep Wolfie in your thoughts. Anyway, let's pick up your calls. Wayne in Illinois or wherever he's driving. Where are you, Wayne?
1: I'm in Arkansas.
0: Oh, my goodness.
1: I'll be in Missouri here in about 25 minutes.
0: Okay.
1: But
0: so what's on your mind?
1: I know we're trying to stay away from violence at any cost, if we can at all help it. But I'm looking back on, and I know when we throw that word "bet" in there, it kind of throws everything else out beforehand. But, sorry, what do we do? And, you look on our founding fathers and look at, what were their protests? How did they protest the crown? Because, prior to our independence, we were under the crown. Hmm. Well, they started with sit-ins. They started with, they did a lot of their protests was by press, which is why the crown tried to repress the press, which isn't that where that word comes from, Tom?
0: I don't think so.
1: Repress.
0: But...
1: Yeah. I want to look into that now. Man, I got my brain working. But
0: too much coffee.
1: But you understand where I'm coming from. Right, none, actually, today.
0: Oh.
1: You understand where I'm coming from.
0: I do. I do. And here's, let me just toss a quick thought.
1: Where do we draw that line, though?
0: Yeah, let me toss a quick thought at you and get your response. When January 6th happened, I remember thinking, and I even said this on the air a couple of times, that if Donald Trump had actually stolen the election, in 2020, and we all knew it was visible. If for example, like right now, this morning on MSNBC, their national security analyst, I forget his name, David somebody or other, he said that it looks like the administration is preparing with this new national security advisor, who's this director of national intelligence, DNI, who is a nepo baby real estate billionaire or multimillionaire. But he's the guy who found, the mortgage stuff on Adam Schiff and Letitia James so that they could prosecute them. In other words, he's completely unqualified and he's willing to be a hitman for Donald Trump. That they're concerned that he and his department could say, oh, gee, look at that during the election, as the election is going on election day. They could say, oh, look at that. There's evidence that the Chinese have hacked into the voting computers in Dallas. We're just going to have to throw out all those votes or suspend voting in Dallas today. And no more voting in Austin for the rest of the day for the same reason. And maybe the same thing in Georgia. Maybe Atlanta has been invaded by Iran or something. And so we're going to have to shut down the voting there. And they have the legal basis to do this now between executive orders and just old law and things not, you know, being all that clear. And he said he's really concerned that they could steal the election. So if that were to happen and Trump or somebody else were to install themselves in the White House, clearly illegitimately, or try to install themselves in the White House, I would probably be one of the January 6th rioters, right? I mean, the reason we went after them is because they rioted based on a lie. Donald Trump told the lie, he got them all worked up. But if there had been any truth to it at all, then I would have a hell of a lot more sympathy for them. I mean, they're mostly just uninformed, as opposed to, you know, necessarily bad people, although there certainly were a lot of bad people there, because bad people tend to love Donald Trump. By bad people, I'm talking about racist, misogynists, and just general asses. But I'm with you, Wayne. I mean, I'm not advocating violence either, but if an election was stolen, I would probably show up at the building to protest. I wouldn't beat any cop senseless, but I certainly would be out in the streets.
1: Well, Tom, the evidence of what you're saying is clear. Literally, I've, not on your show per se, but in general, and I have talked to others, and I have, you know, on social media and things like that, and when I'm talking to people, if all I had to go by and all I watched day in, day out was Fox News, guess where I would have been on January 6th?
0: Exactly. Exactly.
1: I am a patriot. Yep. I did fight for this country.
0: Yep.
1: I am if all I had to go by was the garbage in, garbage out of Fox News, I would have been right there with them. Yep. I would have said, screw the job, screw what's going on in life, and figured out a way to been there, because I believe our Constitution, I believe our country as a whole is dependent upon that.
0: Yeah, and
1: now we're in a state, if with what they're doing with our with the news stations, with you know, what's on television and things like
0: CBS.
1: How are we to know if we can even trust anything that we see or hear when I'm listening to Tehran to find out what's really going on over in Iran? We've got problems, Tom. We've got big problems.
0: We do. And again, I think we can trace most of it all back to Citizens United, but that's kind of another conversation. But, there's no easy answers here, Wayne.
1: No, it's not, though, Tom. It's the same conversation, Tom, because the reality is money is literally, you know, where that money's coming from, even both sides, you know, even all the way back in politics to as far back as we go. The founding fathers themselves were not the poor people of the land. They were very rarely the average schmo blow Joe walking down the side of the road with his mule in one hand and a turkey on his wrist. You know, it's not where we came from. So money has always been a problem. But how the problem is we've got to start a conversation as to how to fix the problem without destroying our country at the same time. And I don't know where to go with that. And that's why I called.
0: Yeah.
1: We've got to figure it out. Smarter brains than mine are going to have to come together.
0: I'm with you, Wayne, and that's why I think Democrats need to make corruption their number one message, and Citizens United at the
1: agreed.
0: Core of that corruption.
1: Agreed.
0: And we need to take it down, because an awful lot of what you're describing, I mean, if it wasn't for Citizens United, you wouldn't have a plumber, Mark Wayne Mullen, arguing with Democrats right now in Congress, running the agency that Christie... Well, you wouldn't have had Christie Noem running it either, because we wouldn't have had Donald Trump.
1: Right.
0: So, yeah. Wayne, I got to move along, but thank you for the very thoughtful call.
1: Listen.
0: It's always good talking to you. Tom in Columbus, Ohio. Hey, Tom, what's on your mind today?
2: Hey, Tom, before anything else, my thoughts for you with your pet.
0: Thank you.
2: Because they become part of your life.
0: Oh, yeah. For 19 years, Murphy's been, you know...
2: And it's not easy, but you got to do what you got to do to make them not suffer anymore.
0: Yeah.
2: Were my thoughts here.
0: Yeah.
2: But let me say one thing. It's just been bugging the hell out of me. That election in 2024 was dirty. Dirty, dirty, dirty. Musk has admitted to it. He said, I had a special app that let me see the election results 4 hours early.
0: Yep.
2: I've done election work for years, Tom. I first saw it in Ohio in 2004 when I was in the belly of the beast. And I've seen this stuff. I know this stuff. For Musk to say, I saw the results early, I could see them early, means he was into the data.
0: Yep.
2: And he was into the data.
0: Yep.
2: And that's illegal.
0: Yep.
2: Election, the data for election is stovepiped. In other words, it's like a stove for, pipe for a wood stove. You have the smoke go up it and then go out the top of the chimney. There is no reason for that smoke to be coming out of that pipe until it gets to the top. The only time election results are people should see it, including Elon Musk, is at the end of the day after voting closed and the Secretary of State of a given state releases it.
0: Yeah. No, I'm with you, Tom.
2: Into it, admitting that he was into it.
0: Yeah.
2: And also his buddy, Keel, who just fled for Argentina.
0: Right.
2: He was there in 2016. He and Epstein were into the vote.
0: Mm-hmm.
2: I mean,
0: I have real concerns about this. You know, everybody keeps telling us the system is completely safe and solid and everything's good and don't worry. I still worry. But, you know, we really need a right to vote. If we had a constitutional right to vote, then we would have the power to take these systems apart and really genuinely examine them. And the fact that we're voting on voting machines that are owned by private companies, in my mind, is very problematic. They should be owned by the government, and they should be programmed in an open source way, and everything should be transparent. Tom, I got to run, but thank you for the call. We'll be right back.
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0: This is the place where smart people get their news. We'll be right back.

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0: 9 minutes before the hour. Welcome back. Picking up your calls here. For some reason, I thought I was supposed to do a live read there. Marilyn in Sun City, Arizona. Hey, Marilyn, what's on your mind today?
1: Hey, just a quick question, Tom. So the slush fund, the billion-dollar nonsense tax whatever, where's the standing, if that's what they call it, or the damage? Trump said himself a zillion times back to 2016 that he would release his tax returns himself as soon as they were done being audited. So what did he lose?
0: Yeah, well, they're done being audited now.
1: I know.
0: I think his concern is that any rational tax preparer will be able to go through his returns and see where he lied to us. This is why he wants absolute immunity for all tax crimes past and present. Since 2010, in 2010 they audited him and they said that he had claimed a deduction on the losses with Trump Tower Chicago, which is a failing property. Twice. He claimed them in 1 year and then he claimed them again the following year. And the IRS has been trying to collect $100 million from him ever since. And it's been compounding with interest now. Actually, it was like $60 or $70 million and now it's up to $100 because of the interest. And he's refusing to pay it. And now he's got his lawyer in here, you know, as our attorney general, who just said, oh, yeah, well, he doesn't not only does he not have to pay that $100 million, but they can't even look at his records or his son's records or his daughter's record or his son-in-law's records or his company's records or any of the 100 other companies that he's affiliated with's record. I mean, it's just nuts.
1: Yeah. Right. I think that the concern I have is that these are tax returns that he's suing for being leaked, the very tax returns that he said he himself would release.
0: Yeah, yeah. And those tax returns, by the way, revealed that for decades he had paid no more than $750 a year in income, total income taxes in any 1 year.
1: Yeah.
0: And, I'm with you. Marilyn, thank you. Dave in Buffalo, New York. Hey, Dave, what's up?
2: Hey, Tom, thank you. When Biden was in office, he put most of the green energy projects in red states. Moving forward, when we take control, do we double down and put most of the green energy projects back in red states, considering everything that has transpired? If the answer is yes, what does that look like moving forward? And if the answer is no, what does that look like with our green energy projects moving forward?
0: I think you put them where they're needed, although I think you could build a strong case that they're needed everywhere in America. But this idea that we spiff the people who vote for us is extraordinarily toxic. It's, as you point out, Dave, it's what Trump is doing. And Biden didn't do that. He said, where's the greatest need? And also, you know, where's there a lot of wind and a lot of sun? And there's a lot of wind in the West, and there's a lot of sun in the South. And so those states are just ideal places for, you know, wind farms and solar. Although the northern states can, you know, the blue states can do it as well. But I don't think that we should ever politicize public works, essentially. I think they should be.
2: I agree.
0: They should be put where they're needed. Dave, thank you. Thank you very much. Mikey in New York City. Hey, Mikey, what's up?
3: Yeah, I wanted to ask about this new proposed OMB rule that would put political appointees deciding all grants and effectively end science in America if you look at all of the conditions going down. I have no idea whether this would really go through, but I can imagine that I would give up doing science, and I know my colleagues who are planning to retire early because it's useless.
0: Yeah. No, I read about this in Nature day before yesterday, and that the Trump administration, the federal government passes out a little over $1 trillion a year in grants, and much of it goes to science. And what they're doing now is they put a guy in charge of this who is going to examine each one of these grants, and if any of the work, the scientific work that is being done, benefits black people or women, it's going to be canceled. So no more work on sickle cell anemia, no more work on pregnancies, no more work on, you know, fill in the blanks, right? If it benefits white men, then it will be just fine. And I mean, this is just the naked, you know, white supremacy you know, make America white again that's going on here, Mikey. And it's obscene.
3: Yeah. Well, I mean, it's very reminiscent of Lysenko under Stalin. The political Lukashenko. Results were, the scientific results, not even having to do with race directly or anything of the sort, but because of political ideology, had to be conformed to. It ruined
0: science. And same with science in the Fourth Reich, by the way. Same thing with science in the Fourth Reich.
3: Yeah.
0: I mean, what Trump is doing right now has a long tradition in the Soviet Union, in Hitler's Germany, in Mussolini's Italy, in Kim Jong-un's, you know, North Korea. And that's part of why it's so obscene. You know, it's and at the same time, we're taking down history of black people. We're taking down the history of women. We are, and we've got Whiskey Pete in the Pentagon purging the senior ranks of our military of black people and women and Hispanics. It is all a white supremacy project. That is the core of this administration, and that's why he's got this fervent 30%, 35% of America who's always with him, because that's how many white racists, you know, who that's their number one cause is white supremacy, male white supremacy. That's how many there are out there, which is should shock every American. Mike, thank you for the call. We'll be right back.
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3: And I'm Desi Doyen.
5: Stand by for 6 minutes of independent green news, politics, analysis, and snarky comment.
6: That supply shock tied to the Strait of Hormuz is hitting fertilizer markets as well.
7: Fertilizer's going up. You understand how bad it is when the price of shit is rising?
5: This is your Green News Report.
7: I wish I knew about this morning when I flushed a whole retirement account down the toilet.
5: Okay, Desi Doyen. Flushing that aside for the moment, this just in from Washington Post. Russian President Vladimir Putin failed once again to persuade Chinese leader Xi Jinping to sign off on a major new gas pipeline. Even China doesn't want to have anything to do with Russia, even in the middle of an energy crisis. Good news. What do you have for us today?
3: Well, first, wildfire season is off to a harrowing start in the western United States. Across Southern California, fire crews are battling multiple wildfires fueled by high winds, high temperatures, and bone dry brush. The Sandy Fire in Simi Valley near Los Angeles has forced evacuations for more than 44,000 residents. A wildfire in the pristine wilderness of Channel Islands National Park is threatening endangered species found nowhere else on Earth. In New Mexico, the Seven Cabins fire in the National Forest north of Ruidoso tripled in size in one day and has burned now more than 35 square miles in less than a week. That fire is yet another climate-change-fueled gut punch for Ruidoso, which has been hit with multiple cycles of wildfires, storms, and floods in recent years. In Denver, Colorado, officials are taking note. A record hot and dry winter has raised the risk of large urban fires, prompting city officials to draft their first-ever wildfire mass evacuation plan.
5: And it's only May.
3: In Donald Trump's war on Iran, oil industry experts are sounding increasingly alarmed over the oil and gas supply shock tied to the Strait of Hormuz. They warn that countries, particularly in Asia, are rapidly depleting their strategic oil and gas reserves. They say the closure of the strait could last much longer and be far more devastating than is currently reflected in global oil market prices.
5: Oh, now they're noticing, eh?
3: Here's former U.S. diplomat Amos Hochstein on CNBC.
8: We're going towards a cliff on oil and oil products by the end of this month.
3: Experts say the U.S. is not likely to deplete its own supplies of oil and gas, but they project U.S. retail gasoline prices could hit an average of $6 or $7 a gallon in the weeks ahead.
5: Really?
3: For developing nations, those costs are even more dire, especially due to fertilizer shortages that are increasing food insecurity. The Wall Street Journal estimates that Americans have cumulatively spent about $45 billion more on gasoline and diesel during the war with Iran than they did during the same period a year ago.
5: How nice for the oil companies.
3: While also paying higher prices for food and other goods.
5: How nice for the food companies.
3: The oil price shock is, as you say, great news for oil and gas investors. Economics professor Isabella Weber says, though, it is effectively wealth redistribution from the middle class to the wealthy, noting, quote, it's really the richest of the rich who benefit from this.
5: Again.
3: In other news, Mexico's president, Claudia Sheinbaum, announced a series of reforms to decrease Mexico's dependence on natural gas from the U.S., including hastening her nation's energy transition by expanding clean, renewable electricity capacity, including geothermal energy, and increasing domestic natural gas production as a feedstock for

0: fertilizer. And finally, a new international agency analysis finds that electric vehicles now make up a quarter of all vehicle sales on the planet. Back in 2019, the very cautious IEA projected that EVs would only be about 5% of sales by 2026. Mm-hmm. The IEA now projects EVs will be a third of all vehicle sales by the end of this year.
1: Wow, I bet they're delighted in Detroit, huh?
0: Yeah.
1: For much more on all of those stories and the ones we couldn't get to today, check out our website at greennews.bradblog.com. We are off next week. We will see you thereafter. Until then, I'm Brad Friedman.
0: And I'm Desi Doyen.
1: And this has been your Green News Report.
2: We're low on heat and all, we're low on gas. And I'm so cold, I'm about to freeze myself. I got the crude all blue.
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4: My name is Lawrence Fishburne, and I believe that number should be zero. 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

0: is the Tom Hartman Program.
1: Hey, welcome back to the second hour of our program. Sonia Sotomayor, the Supreme Court Justice, is furious. The Supreme Court is allowing a racist Alabama map. This was a decision that was handed down yesterday. It was unsigned, but all three of the court's liberal justices dissented publicly, loudly. This will basically wipe out at least one black member of Congress, and maybe two. And this map that the Supreme Court approved yesterday had been struck down by an appeals court, a lower court, that was a three-person panel, where two of them were Trump appointees, and they struck it down and said explicitly, this is not legal because it is an explicitly racist map. These lines are drawn based on race. And the Supreme Court said, no, they're not. They're based on politics. Just because black people mostly vote Democratic, it's just a coincidence. And Sonia Sotomayor wrote, just as Alabama doubled down on racial discrimination, the court today doubles down on chaos. She said, this decision, in addition to being wrong on the merits, inflicts two grave harms on the public. It debases the democratic process by upending Alabama's entire election in the name of permitting Alabama to discriminate against black Alabamians. It also corrodes the rule of law by rewarding Alabama's gamesmanship and outright defiance of court orders. Congresswoman Terry Sewell called the ruling, quote, just the latest in a pattern of outrageous Supreme Court decisions that help Republicans desperately cling to power ahead of the midterm elections while diluting black voices and erasing decades of hard-fought civil rights progress. She added, no matter how hard Alabama officials may try, they will not succeed in silencing our voices. We will not go back to the Jim Crow era. The fight for fair representation continues. It's wild. I mean, we're at peak corruption, peak racism, peak misogyny. We've got a rapist, an adjudicated rapist in the White House, who's now using the criminal justice system to go after the woman he raped for daring to speak up. I mean, this is just so wrong. This whole system is just so wrong. And once again, I think it all tracks back to Citizens United, as I rant about it length in my brand new book, Who Killed the American Dream. Powder keg. Patrick DeHaan is a well-known, internationally known oil industry analyst. His reports and observations form the basis of investment decisions and oil companies, do things based on what he has to say. And yesterday afternoon, he issued this post. He posted over on X, actually. He said, tomorrow, U.S. distillate inventories, that's distilled oil products, right? That would be like motor oil or gasoline or diesel fuel or jet fuel or 100 other chemicals. Tomorrow, U.S. distillate inventories will likely fall under 100 million barrels for the first time in over 20 years due to the closure of the Strait of Hormuz. He said, this is a powder keg waiting to go off if a deal to reopen the Strait doesn't happen soon. Because the Strait, of course, carries about 20% of the world's oil. And oil and gas inventories are just collapsing right now around the world. And we may see a real shock for the 4th of July in terms of gasoline prices. Jim Burkhart is the global head of crude energy research at S&P Global Energy. And he said these shock absorbers have been surprisingly effective. Now, what he's talking about are things like the U.S. Strategic Oil Reserve, right? We're depleting it at the rate of, millions of barrels a day. And in fact, some of the U.S. strategic stock is being sent to China. And China has their own strategic, an estimated billion barrels that they are drawing from. But theirs are declining as well. He says, but their ability to continue to absorb the shock is diminishing. And then you go to Exxon's senior vice president, Neil Chapman. Now, this is a guy who's like, he knows everything that's going on. He's the vice president of Exxon, right? The senior vice president, the number two guy in the company. And this is what he said. He said, we are approaching unheard of inventory levels. Once you get to that point, then you will see the price shoot up. And he pointed a company and industry modeling that shows the price of a barrel of Brent crude hitting $160 a barrel. It's in the 90s right now. He said the current price has been really mitigated by running down inventories. In other words, everybody's using up what they have in storage, including Chevron and Exxon, in his case, ExxonMobil. But those stocks are not going to last forever. The article goes on to say White House officials dismissed the concerns, saying that oil companies and market analysts are making projections without full knowledge that Donald Trump has. Donald Trump knows what he's doing. He understands this stuff. You don't know what Trump knows, so stop talking, they're basically saying. This is White House spokesman Taylor Rogers. President Trump and his energy team anticipated short-term market disruptions. When the president forces, this is again Taylor Rogers, the White House spokeswoman. When the president forces this conflict to a successful end, gas prices will drop back to multi-year lows and global energy markets will be much more stable in the long term. Meanwhile, in Japan, oil imports have dropped more than 60% since last year. They've wiped out a third of their emergency reserves. Vietnam has less than a month of oil in inventory. Europe has been heavily reliant on emergency oil reserves from the U.S., but our stockpiles are diminishing fast. In fact, the U.S. Strategic Petroleum Reserve has not been this depleted since 1983. That would be, you know, when Reagan was supervising a crash in the economy. I said China was getting our reserves. I meant Europe. Forgive me. And then finally, the other story. Let me just finish this one, actually. Donald Trump went to war against Iran, basically, and according to Marco Rubio initially, entirely because Bibi Netanyahu told him to. Now, Netanyahu is in deep trouble. He's got an election coming up. If he loses, he goes to prison, or he may well go to prison. He's already, he's accused of some really serious crimes. Not to mention the fact that the guy is committing murder on a vast scale and war crimes on a vast scale, to the point that, you know, he's been indicted by the International Criminal Court. The guy is a pariah internationally. And so he really needed a distraction. And attacking Iran is always a real popular thing in Israel, because everybody who lives in Israel knows that, you know, if you know anybody who died in a suicide bombing, and they haven't been so prevalent, you know, in the last decade or so, but back in the day, they used to be happening all the time. You knew that the money that funded that probably came from Iran. So, you know, Netanyahu's popularity vis-a-vis this war in Iran has been skyrocketing. And he's continuing to bomb Lebanon now. They're taking southern Lebanon, basically, and turning it into greater Israel. And, you know, and that apparently is popular in Israel as well. But what does this have to do with us? Well, basically nothing, except for the fact that Bibi Netanyahu used to sleep in Jared Kushner's bed when he would come to New York and visit the UN and stuff like that. He's got a long history with the Kushner family, who are also grifters. By the way, Jared's father went to prison for being a grifter. And he was pretty bad as a slumlord. So, you know, it's kind of, you know, birds of a feather, but we shouldn't be in this war. And now Trump has got himself cornered. There is no way out. There's no easy exit from this thing. And every day that goes by, these oil inventories are shrinking, and Trump is just trying to, he just thinks he can power through it. Now, we haven't seen him in 8 days. Maybe that's because he's like realized that he just really blew it. He just, you know, what he did is something that can't be undone. And you know, there was talk a couple days ago about, well, we've got this deal that does this, this, and this. And the first question that was asked of Marco Rubio by a reporter when he was talking about this is like 3 or 4 days ago, was, well, that's only like one third as good as Barack Obama's deal. And he got really pissed off about it, about being asked, you know, that observation. But it's true. Obama negotiated a really good deal with Iran that ended their nuclear program, that put inspectors on the ground, that literally every month were reporting back to the entire world community. they shipped the uranium out of the country. They, you know, the whole thing, it was working. And Trump tore it up because it was our nation's first black president who negotiated it. I mean, that's how sick and twisted and petty he is. And now he's, and you and I are reaping the rewards of that. It's tragic. It's disgusting. It's astonishing. We are losing a war. And this is a loss that is far worse than our loss in Vietnam. So, or far more humiliating, let's say.
0: This is the Tom Hartman Program.
1: 16 minutes past the hour. We'll be back in just a minute. Why, you know, Big Food stole Big Tobacco's playbook to hook the family. 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

0: Change starts with you. You can be calling your Democratic or Republican representatives to let them know what you think by calling 202-224-3121. 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I drink it every day. I love it. Welcome back. 22 minutes past the hour. Well, when R.J. Reynolds and Philip Morris acquired Nabisco and Kraft Foods, they apparently brought with them their strategy for getting children addicted to tobacco and lying about, you know, the dangers of tobacco to the food industry. Hannah Harris Green writing over at The Guardian today. Big Tobacco uses cigarette playbook to help sell ultra-processed foods. This is was just published this week in the American Journal of Public Health. And it turns out that what they're doing, first of all, you know what ultra-processed foods are, right? The things that basically you would never find in nature, right? And ultra-processed foods are notable, generally speaking, for high levels of sugar, salt, and fat. You know, this deadly triad, because it triggers three different kinds of receptors in our bodies that go more, more, more, that go back to, you know, evolutionary, you know, times. And people's whose diet, and this was during a press briefing for the American Journal of Public Health on this article, they noted that people who eat high quantities of UPFs, ultra-processed foods, had a 58% higher risk of developing dementia, a 46% higher risk of developing mild cognitive impairment, and a 47% higher risk of either of those two outcomes. So what are they doing? Well, they're doing it. You know, Lunchables apparently is one of the products that they went after in this article. It's a beloved children's food brand that was developed, according to Laura Schmidt, a health policy professor at UC San Francisco, using big tobacco strategies. Philip Morris acquired Kraft in 1988 and then launched this product called Lunchables. And she says product designers at Philip Morris had a technique called consumer-driven product development, where they use psychological research on consumers to get under the hood and understand their unconscious needs and wants. Marianne Nestle, a nutritionist and public health professor at New York University, said the Trump administration has made policy changes that could exacerbate the problem. They have failed to direct policy changes that could help, like redirecting government corn subsidies toward whole fruits and vegetables. The reason that so much of our food has high fructose corn syrup in it, which is apparently really hard on the liver and makes people fat, is because we give corn farmers billions of dollars every year in federal subsidies. Our tax dollars go to the corn farmers. And then the corn farmers produce corn that is converted into high, you know, ultra high of fructose corn syrup. And so, you know, if we redirected that money to lettuce and tomatoes, it might actually be a good thing for us. But instead, we're subsidizing this ultra-processed food, which is what corn syrup is. We're also making cuts to SNAP, you know, food stamps, which makes it possible for people to more easily afford whole foods, which tend to be a little more expensive than this UPF food. But she points out that the current administration is, quote, trying in every way possible to reduce SNAP enrollments, and that's going in the wrong direction. You think? I mean, it's just incredible that we've got these giant corporations, first of all, that have created monopolistic. I mean, I read a statistic when I was writing my book on the hidden history of American monopolies. something like 80% of all the of everything you see in a supermarket comes from 8 or 11 companies, from a small handful of companies. All these different brands. There, and this is because in 1983, Ronald Reagan basically suspended enforcement of the Sherman Antitrust Act, the Clayton Antitrust Act, and the Antitrust Act of 1956. Said, don't, you know, he notified the Department of Justice, the Securities and Exchange Commission, and the Federal Trade Commission, stop enforcing this law. And this led to this mergers and acquisitions mania. Those of you who lived through the 80s, remember this, Michael Milken and these M&A artists, and they called themselves the masters of the universe. And, you know, what we ended up with is a handful of giant corporations basically controlling everything. And now they're using big tobacco's strategy to addict our kids to ultra-processed foods that are producing obesity and dementia. This, again, you know, the corruption that Citizens United has brought us is just mind-boggling. 27 minutes past the hour. Your calls are up next.
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0: By the way, I said Mark Marine Mullen was running our spy agencies. He's not. He's running the other agency. But you get the point. The guy running our spy agencies is not a real estate.

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3: This is Labor History in Two. On this day in labor history, the year was 1938. That was the day the Keene Mountain coal mine exploded near Grundy, Virginia. Described as a flame-belching volcano, the explosion killed 45 and injured 3 more. It is considered one of the worst mining disasters in the history of Virginia. One surviving miner described the scene saying, quote, "I saw coal-carrying cars, motors, slate, and timbers spouted as if from a cannon." The state mine inspector determined the miners had been killed instantly. The mine had just opened the year before and produced 40 railroad cars of coal a day. But the mine was also owned by the Red Jacket Coal Company. In Mingo County, West Virginia, years earlier, Red Jacket had been a key player in keeping the UMWA out, making its employees sign yellow dog contracts and winning injunctions against union organizing. As a member of the Williamson Coal Operators Association, Red Jacket contributed to the hostile anti-union environment that created the conditions for the Matewan Massacre and the Battle of Blair Mountain in the early 20s. They called in Baldwin Phelps detectives to start evicting Matewan strikers from company housing. In the aftermath of the 1938 explosion, new mine safety regulations were demanded. The inspectors were finally given the legal right to conduct inspections over the protest of mine owners in 1941. However, there was no power to enforce the new regulations. The Phipps family commemorated the disaster in its 1965 song, Red Jacket Mine Explosion.

0: such a fright.
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2: A $31,000 medical bill, a four-week delay for a critical test. And this didn't happen to someone unfamiliar with the system. 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Welcome to Code WAC, where we break down how healthcare really works in America and what it means for you and your family. 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
3: I had a set of specialized diagnostic tests at a cancer center in Seattle. 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

0: 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Past the hour. Welcome back. Just about to put Chris on the air, but he just dropped off the board. I don't know what happened. Joe in Puerto Rico. Hey, Joe, what's on your mind today?
1: Hi, Tom. Hey, thanks so much. Always enjoy your show. And I honestly, I'm sure I could speak for most listeners. I don't know how you keep up with all the craziness on a day by day. It's just amazing what this Trump administration, the mafia, is doing day in and day out.
0: Joe.
1: Thank you. Yeah, well, you're doing a great job, and I thank you. And thoughts for you with your pet as well, Wolfie. So,
0: yeah.
1: Hey, so this is my deal for today, and that is, I'm just utterly amazed that people, especially Senator Booker, Cory Booker, there
0: in New Jersey,
1: is baffled by Delaney concentration camp. Why can't we defund, either through the public funding of these private companies? Where are they getting the money to run these concentration camps?
0: We're paying, it depends on the specific location, but I think the average is around $700 per person per day to house people in these concentration
1: Correct.
0: Camps. And that money is going to these giant private prison companies, who then take a share of that money and recycle it back to the Republican senatorial campaign, the Republican congressional campaign, individual Republican mm-hmm. candidates. So, you would have to have Congress do that. That's why, and this is why they're trying to get a supplemental through, and they're probably going to try and do it through reconciliation next week of another $80 billion to give to ICE. And a lot of that is money that's going to end up in the hands of, CoreCivic and Geo Group and other private prison companies.
1: Oh, this is just outrageous because it's so morally irreprehensible and frankly, I feel idle. I feel like we're allowing this to happen, much like what occurred to the people in Germany when mm-hmm. everyone was going to concentration camps and said, "Oh, it's not affecting me. I'm sorry, I'll say a prayer," type of thing. It's disgusting, and no one. We, as American people, we should go to every one of these facilities and have massive demonstrations all around them to stop this insanity.
0: I get it. And we need more members of Congress to stand up and lead the way.
1: Absolutely. They have a right to go into these facilities.
0: That's right, by law.
1: And by law. And what are they doing? Oh, we're getting pepper sprayed. Oh, well, sorry, wear a mask next time and demand to enter.
0: Yeah.
1: Yeah,
0: Andy Kim, the senator from New Jersey, was pepper sprayed at Delaney Hall in Newark, and Roz Barak, I think his name is, the mayor, is speaking out, and he's talking about pulling their occupancy permit, but that's just one place, that's just New Jersey. I'm frankly surprised that members of Congress are not doing this in their districts all over the United States. I'm surprised that there aren't
1: Correct.
0: 30 or 40 of them going on right now. There's hundreds now of these concentration camps in America. There's over 200 of them now, and they're planning on having around 500. That's how many concentration camps Hitler had within Germany by the end of his rule. It was about, I think, 570 or something was the number.
1: And they've done this all within 18 months.
0: Much
1: That's
0: of
1: scary.
0: It, yeah.
1: And
0: much of
1: I,
0: it, yeah.
1: I don't know how true it is. I don't know how true it is, but are they putting in crematories?
0: That's in the budget that's part of that $80 billion that they want is for facilities for the disposal of human remains. And
1: what is the justification for that?
0: People die.
1: Yeah, but you open the door and retrieve the body and send them to a funeral parlor. I'm sorry.
0: Yeah. Yeah, no, I get it, Joe. I get it. It's outrageous. At the end of his first year in power, Hitler had 40,000 people in concentration camps. At the end of this first year of Trump's administration, he had 70,000 people in concentration camps in America. We're going down a really, really dark road here. Joe, I got to move along.
1: Thank you
0: for the call. Thank you.
1: I understand.
0: Very much. Yeah,
1: thank you so much.
0: Sure enough. Claudia, Newport, Oregon. Hey, Claudia, what's on your mind?
2: Hi, Tom, and thank you about the talking about the concentration camps, because it's all I can think about. It's kind of hard to sleep at night thinking about that.
0: Yeah.
2: And I think the media should be on that issue. Anyway, I was calling initially about your opening topic. It's, money in politics. And I also want to say I'm sorry about Wolfie. I'm old, and I've had so many pets that died of old age, but
0: yeah,
2: it's worth it, you know?
0: Yeah.
2: I was just going to say, we
0: lost Fang to old age, 6 months ago or something like that? And he was, we have two old cats, Fang and Wolfie, and Wolfie is probably going to go today. In fact, he may be already gone.
2: I'm so sorry. I've gone through a lot of that, but it's really worth it for us and them both.
0: Yeah.
2: To care for them. I'm saying
0: their quality of life is very important. Is that what you called about, Claudia? No,
2: I didn't. I called about your opening topic of money in politics, because I believe this is kind of important. Everybody talks about Democratic messaging is so, inept and all this, right?
0: Mm-hmm.
2: So I think we've got to kind of nail this money in politics issue down to a very simple sign, like money in politics equals lying to the people, or money in politics equals brainwashing the people, or just something like that. Because
0: how about the word corruption?
2: No, I don't think that'll work. It just, you got to bring it down personally, like how it's affecting them.
0: Yeah.
2: It's like, and people have to say, well, what about money in politics? They think they've been told that it only affects the politicians. They've been told that money in politics goes into the politicians' pockets.
0: Yeah.
2: Okay.
0: Well, in some
2: and
0: it people, does, but the bottom line is that because of money in politics, our tax dollars are going into the pockets of the president's friends.
2: Right. And it is so true. But people who are real busy, they don't get the connection that it also goes to brainwashing the public.
0: Yeah, you're right. Claudia, thank you. That is just very, very well said. Thank you so much. Brandy, and thanks for your kind words about Wolfie. Brandy in Ventura, California. Hey, Brandy, what's up?
3: Hi, excellent show this morning.
0: Thank you.
3: Yeah, you all always have an excellent show. This one is really, really good. I would like to bring to the attention of all Californians that we do have a Citizens United, which is your topic today. We have a Citizens United and Citizens United, which is Assembly Bill 1984, was aptly named.
0: Perfectly numbered, easy
3: to remember. Mm-hmm. It's called Corporate Powers, Political Spending Power. It's currently in progress. The status has been introduced. It needs to, of course, move along. But I would like to ask your listeners who are in California to please look it up. You can go on Digital Democracy on Cal Matters. Mm-hmm. Search for bills, and it's AB 1984. And I'd like to encourage California listeners to get on the phone and call your congresspeople so that we can get this through. And the reason this is imperative right now is because it looks like Javier Becerra is going to be winning the gubernatorial race. And Javier Becerra just recently took in a huge amount of corporate money, and also at that point made a public announcement that we don't really need green energy. We can stick with gas-powered things. And, all of these things. We don't really need services like...
0: He's going down that rabbit hole.
3: And so, right. And so if we can get enough of us to get on the phone...
0: Yeah, to your state representatives or your state senators, in California. Yep.
3: Everyone you can. Call. We know that calling is much better than writing letters. And make sure, call again, because we need to, at this point, if once Javier Becerra gets in, we know that he is purchased by the corporations, because we've seen it now for the past few days. And that's why he suddenly shot to the top. And, you know, that's what we need to do. It could be, in fact, the point where it doesn't even matter now, because once he gets in office, he might say, wait a minute, I need my corporations. I need to have them. And, you know, he was for a single payer before, and suddenly once the insurance companies backed him, oops, well, now we don't really need single payer. We can just go back to the status quo.
0: Brandy, I have to go. I have to move along. But Assembly Bill 1984, check it out. Thank you very much for that. Your public service announcement for the day.
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0: It is just about 45 minutes past the hour. Picking up your calls here. We'll be right back.

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0: 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Yeah, welcome back. 10 minutes before the hour. Picking up your calls here, Chris in Kokomo, Indiana. Hey, Chris, what's on your mind today?
1: Yeah, Tom, you need to take it easy on the plumbers. When's the last time you honestly called a plumber?
0: Probably about 4 or 5 years ago.
1: What was it for?
0: It was for a... why are you asking, Chris? What does it matter?
1: Well, why can't a plumber be in the government?
0: Oh, I have no objection to a plumber being in the government. But I think that the guy who's running our police forces, the guy who's in charge of the FBI, the guy who's in charge of, Department of Homeland Security oversees, I think it's 31 different agencies, including about half of them are military agencies. I think that guy should have some either police experience or military experience or intelligence experience. And this guy was a plumber. God bless plumbers. If my plumbing is bad, I want Mark Wayne Mullen to come and fix it. But I don't want him running the DHS.
1: Going back to that, baloney. Baloney. You keep saying it like it's a terrible thing. It's baloney. And you keep up with all your apparently talk all the time, still apparently. Then you got these regular weekly callers that nobody wants to hear from them all the stinking time, and you just let them on, they rant.
0: Well, you're one of them, Chris.
1: One guy can speak Russian, so he's a stinking Russian intelligence specialist.
0: Well, he used to work for the NSA, yeah.
1: You can speak Russian. You know what's going on. Tell us all about Russia. Well, what's this radio host, Tom Hartman?
0: Chris, you're devolving into personal attacks, this is not a productive conversation. If you want to talk about an issue, I will pot you back up and let you speak. But it doesn't sound like you actually have an issue you want to talk about. You just want to rag on me.
1: Okay. Yes, I want to talk about a specific issue. Then you just keep on ragging on plumbers. What's the difference to me ragging on you? Plumbers aren't smart enough to do that. They can't be in the government.
0: Yeah, okay. Chris, thanks a lot. Matt, and I was hoping for an actual, meaningful conversation. Matt in East Jordan, every now and then they happen with conservatives. Matt in East Jordan, Michigan. Hey, Matt, what's on your mind today?
2: Yeah, Tom, after listening to that, I'm even more glad that I called. I would like to call myself actually not a moderate, but part of the militant left. But we don't have one in this country.
0: Yeah.
2: And consequently, I think we're totally unprepared for what's going to happen with the midterms, or if there are any upcoming elections. In my view, we're up against literal Nazis. And these people don't have their self-reflection or the empathy that obviously your father did. Yeah. They don't bat an eye about killing or breaking the law or destroying democracy or throwing people into poverty. They don't care at all, Tom.
0: Yeah.
2: I live here in northern Michigan, and the hatred is unreal. And this is a relatively wealthy area in certain sectors and a nice place to live. But we're not getting anywhere thinking that we're going to work with them or somehow the system's going to help itself, reform itself. We're past that. We had a chance with Biden, and he completely blew it. Because I think he's a well-meaning, kind of like typical liberal.
0: He got a lot of good stuff done, but he didn't go to war.
2: Yeah, but this is what's been happening.
0: By war, I mean war against the corruption in the Republican Party.
2: Yeah, exactly. But we're reaping you know, what we're sowing, or what we're what's happening here is we're paying the price of decades of letting this go on.
3: Yeah.
2: Ford blew it. He pardoned Nixon. Then what happened with Iran-Contra? Not very much.
3: Yeah.
2: This has gone on and on and on. These guys, and all along, they're consolidating their power, and more people that are maybe leaning towards the left, they're giving up on the left because we don't go out and fight.
3: Yeah.
2: We don't go engage in war, which gets to the topic at hand. I believe we the people that went to war for January 6th, they thought themselves were patriots. And they thought they were fighting for something ideal. Well, basically, they're fighting for racism, white supremacy. But nevertheless, they're committed. And we don't have that kind of dedication. As far as I'm concerned, we should be prepared to storm the Capitol after the midterms, whether we win or not. I don't want to live under Nazi tyranny.
3: I'm not going to go down that road.
2: Win a majority.
3: You know, I'm not going to go down that road.
2: Well, how do you even know what the truth is anymore, Tom?
3: Well, I think you can sort out the truth if you pay attention to, you know, enough different sources of information. I mean, you know, we do that every day.
2: Okay, well, let's just go along with the conventional, more or less moderate view. Let's say that it's obvious the election was stolen. You just outlined a little bit earlier at the beginning of your show how we've got this clown taking over the NSA,
3: right,
2: who, you know, could possibly just say, well, there's hanky-panky in Houston, and there's hanky-panky in Austin and Dallas. We got to just throw that out.
3: Yep.
2: Okay, what is the Democratic Party going to do? You can't just scan a QR code or call a phone 800 number or rely on your lawyers. It's too late.
3: Yeah. No, I get what you're saying, man. I totally get what you're saying. And,
2: so
3: you know,
2: there's
3: a difference between showing up at the Capitol and storming the Capitol. I don't think that under pretty much any circumstances we should ever go beat up police officers or smear feces on the walls of the Capitol building or you know, try to hang the vice president. But I do think that, you know, showing up in absolutely overwhelming numbers, you know, going back to Eric Chenoweth's 3% stuff, showing up in overwhelming numbers, making our voices heard, getting in the press, getting in the media, pounding on social media. I think all those things are going to be absolutely essential.
2: Okay, well, the goal isn't to beat up cops or crap on the inside the Capitol.
3: Right.
2: The goal is to attain power, and I believe we're at war. We're just not recognized that.
3: Yeah.
2: Now, ugly things happen in war, and it's called collateral damage.
3: I can't disagree with your assessment.
2: The Nazis that were running Japan, they weren't nice things, Tom.
3: Yeah.
2: They were ugly.
3: No, I got
2: Murders
3: it,
2: Murders were created. We created war crimes.
3: I got it. Matt, I'm out of time. I'm sorry. It's the end of the hour, but thank you for the call, and I appreciate your passion. I absolutely understand it. On the other side of the break, did Barry Weiss just murder 60 Minutes? Or was it Trump and his billionaires? Stick around.
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6: We're in a very complex game of chicken, and each is waiting for the other side to blink.
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8: Nearly 44,000 residents have been forced out of their homes so far, and it's only 5% contained.
7: Wildfire season in the West off to a harrowing start. 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
2: And I'm Desi Doyen.
4: Stand by for 6 minutes of independent green news, politics, analysis, and snarky comment.
5: That supply shock tied to the Strait of Hormuz is hitting fertilizer markets as well.
6: Fertilizer's going up. You understand how bad it is when the price of shit is rising?
4: This is your Green News Report.
6: I wish I knew about this morning when I flushed a whole retirement account down the toilet.
4: Okay, Desi Doyen, flushing that aside for the moment, this just in from Washington Post. Russian President Vladimir Putin failed once again to persuade Chinese leader Xi Jinping to sign off on a major new gas pipeline. Even China doesn't want to have anything to do with Russia, even in the middle of an energy crisis. Good news. What do you have for us today?
2: Well, first, wildfire season is off to a harrowing start in the western United States. Across Southern California, fire crews are battling multiple wildfires fueled by high winds, high temperatures, and bone dry brush. The Sandy Fire in Simi Valley near Los Angeles has forced evacuations for more than 44,000 residents. A wildfire in the pristine wilderness of Channel Islands National Park is threatening endangered species found nowhere else on Earth. In New Mexico, the Seven Cabins fire in the National Forest north of Ruidoso tripled in size in one day and has burned now more than 35 square miles in less than a week. That fire is yet another climate-change-fueled gut punch for Ruidoso, which has been hit with multiple cycles of wildfires, storms, and floods in recent years. In Denver, Colorado, officials are taking note. A record hot and dry winter has raised the risk of large urban fires, prompting city officials to draft their first-ever wildfire mass evacuation plan.
4: And it's only May.
2: In Donald Trump's war on Iran, oil industry experts are sounding increasingly alarmed over the oil and gas supply shock tied to the Strait of Hormuz. They warn that countries, particularly in Asia, are rapidly depleting their strategic oil and gas reserves. They say the closure of the strait could last much longer and be far more devastating than is currently reflected in global oil market prices.
4: Oh, now they're noticing, eh?
2: Here's former U.S. diplomat Amos Hochstein on CNBC.
7: We're going towards a cliff on oil and oil products by the end of this month.
2: Experts say the U.S. is not likely to deplete its own supplies of oil and gas, but they project U.S. retail gasoline prices could hit an average of $6 or $7 a gallon in the weeks ahead.
4: Really?
2: For developing nations, those costs are even more dire, especially due to fertilizer shortages that are increasing food insecurity. The Wall Street Journal estimates that Americans have cumulatively spent about $45 billion more on gasoline and diesel during the war with Iran than they did during the same period a year ago.
4: How nice for the oil companies.
2: While also paying higher prices for food and other goods.
4: How nice for the food companies.
2: The oil price shock is, as you say, great news for oil and gas investors. Economics professor Isabella Weber says, though, it is effectively wealth redistribution from the middle class to the wealthy, noting, quote, it's really the richest of the rich who benefit from this.
4: Again.
2: In other news, Mexico's president, Claudia Sheinbaum, announced a series of reforms to decrease Mexico's dependence on natural gas from the U.S., including hastening her nation's energy transition by expanding clean renewable electricity capacity, including geothermal energy, and increasing domestic natural gas production as a feedstock for fertilizer. And finally, a new international agency.

0: Efficiency analysis finds that electric vehicles now make up a quarter of all vehicle sales on the planet. Back in 2019, the very cautious IEA projected that EVs would only be about 5% of sales by 2026. Mm-hmm. The IEA now projects EVs will be a third of all vehicle sales by the end of this year.
1: Wow, I bet they're delighted in Detroit, huh?
0: Yeah.
1: For much more on all of those stories and the ones we couldn't get to today, check out our website at greennews.bradblog.com. We are off next week. We will see you thereafter. Until then, I'm Brad Friedman.
0: And I'm Desi Doyen.
1: And this has been your Green News Report.
2: We're low on heat, on, we're low on gas. And I'm so cold, I'm about to freeze myself. I got the crude all blue.
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0: This is the Tom Hartman Program.
1: The third hour of program. Here's an interesting story. When Trump sent the military in to kill roughly 80 people and kidnap President Maduro of Venezuela and his wife and bring them to the United States, where they're sitting in a jail cell right now, one of the things he did, one of the deals he cut with Delcy Rodriguez, the vice president, Maduro's number two, who is apparently just as corrupt and authoritarian as Maduro is. One of the deals he cut with her was that the oil, much of the oil that Venezuela is selling, the revenue would go to us rather than to Venezuela. And so today, Marco Rubio is testifying before the House, before a House committee, and Representative Sidney Kamlinger Dove asked him, where is the oil? Where is the money? We understand, you know, I mean, what I've read is that this, the money from this oil is in an account in Kuwait, in Donald Trump's name. And she was like, where is it? Show us. Show us the receipts. And Marco Rubio was like, I'm sorry, I can't do that. And she got up and stormed out of the hearing. Seriously pissed off. But I mean, this is just mind-boggling. So we're stealing the oil of another country, taking it essentially by force, by after kidnapping the president, decapitating the government, stealing their oil, selling their oil. We are selling their oil. And we are keeping the money, but it doesn't seem to be coming to the United States. It seems to be going into a Kuwaiti checking account in Donald Trump's name. What the hell is going on? And the Secretary of State, Marco Rubio, is like, I can't tell you. I'm sorry. She's like, well, you know, tell me. Well, he's like, I don't have time to do that. And she's like, we'll schedule another session. And he's like, no, it's not going to, you know, ain't going to say. I mean, can you imagine if this happened in any Democratic administration, how the Republicans would be screaming bloody murder? How the press would be all over this? I've got MSNBC on the monitor here in the studio. It's typically either them or CNN, just in case there's some breaking news and I need to catch a chyron. And I haven't seen a story about this all morning. And this, I mean, this just happened a couple hours ago. This is wild stuff. And I certainly am not going to have a TV tuned to CBS in the studio. I mean, this is, I thought, a pretty good analysis. Brian Stelter, you know, the CNN chief media analyst, used to have a show on CNN. They got rid of him because they thought he was too liberal, and then they brought him back because they decided, okay, maybe he was just a normal guy. But anyhow. He was on Caitlin Collins' show last night, and he pointed out that when Barry Weiss fired Scott Pelley, which happened yesterday, and Scott Pelley came out and said Barry Weiss, or the powers that be anyway, were demanding that I lie to you on the air, that Brian Stelter is saying that this is an underwater earthquake, right? One of those things that just kind of shakes everything at CBS. Now, he was dismissed. CBS executive producer Nick Bilton said Pelley was dismissed for cause. Now, a dismissal for cause can be challenged in court. And it'll be interesting to see if Pelley is going to try and challenge this in court. He's been a journalist with CBS News for more than four decades. This guy is highly respected, a long history, and he points out that he's paid his dues. He said, "I've been in combat in Afghanistan." This is what Scott Pelley said. He said, "I've been in combat in Afghanistan. I've been in combat in Iraq. I have been in the war zone in Ukraine multiple times, risking my life and the happiness of my family because of my devotion to this broadcast." He goes on to say, "For my part, the new management has instructed me to inject falsehoods and bias into a politically sensitive story. I've been told to include assertions that are unverified. To date, in every case, I've managed to ignore these instructions or refuse them. Recently, politicians have been invited by CBS News to choose the correspondents for interviews on the broadcast. Giving politicians control over 60 Minutes interviews is not how this is done. And then he says, finally, incompetence and unprofessionalism in the new management have wreaked havoc. Well, Donald Trump and the Republicans and now the Ellison family, or at least Nepo baby David Ellison, are doing is the playbook that originated in the early 2000s with Vladimir Putin in Russia, which is buy up all the media operations or nationalize them. And then was taken, you know, very successfully by Viktor Orban in his second term, when he basically, the way that Orban did this was, number one, one of the, sort of like the BBC in England, there's a national broadcaster in Hungary, and Orban took that over and put his toadies in charge of that. So instantly, their version of the BBC or their version of NPR and PBS became like Fox News. It became, you know, all Orban all the time, isn't he wonderful? But then there were still independent television and radio networks and newspapers. And so what he did was he started suing them for defamation for billions of dollars, just wiping them out. Just they couldn't even afford the cost of defending themselves in some cases. And so what did they do? They sold their properties. And so oligarchs, really rich people associated with Orban, were doing the same thing that the oligarchs were doing with Putin, which is buying the remaining media properties to the point that, you know, there was basically no believable, credible media left in Hungary as of last year. I mean, there were little outlets here and there, you know, sort of like, you know, Common Dreams, like, you know, the smaller lefty sites, but they don't have this big national impact of the networks. And that's what the Ellisons are doing right now. And now, you know, they've got CBS now, and they've got TikTok, and they've got HBO, and the Discovery Channel, and BET, and the Cartoon Network, and Comedy Central, and DC Studios, and Fandango, and Miramax, and MTV, and Nickelodeon, and Paramount, and Pluto TV, and Showtime, and TBS, and the CW, and TNT, and Warner Brothers, and they're about to get CNN. And, you know, and they want to get CNN. They want the parent company, of course, but they also want CNN. And Trump wants them to have CNN, but they've got to have this merger, and Trump's got to approve the merger. So this is, I believe, one of the reasons why Barry Weiss is doing this total Trump suck-up and getting rid of anybody who is willing to expose corruption in our government, like, you know, like Scott Pelley. It's obscene. It is anti-American. It's un-American. It's the opposite of how things should. You know, Thomas Jefferson was, you know, once made the comment in a letter to a friend of his. He said, I would rather live in a nation with newspapers and no government than with a government and no newspapers. He said that a democracy cannot, or a republic was the word he used, cannot function without a well and honestly educated, factually educated populace. And he was absolutely right. And that's why Orban fell, by the way, because the people figured out what was going on. That's why I think Putin's time is limited. It's why ultimately, you know, Mussolini got hung upside down, although the war had a lot to do with that. But it's why it's why I show up every day. I mean, somebody's got to be here telling the truth. But this is the, you know, what's going on with CBS is just a symptom of a much larger problem, which is oligarchs taking over our media. And it's happening, you know, oligarchs have taken over our food supply, oligarchs have taken over our airlines, oligarchs have taken over our media, oligarchs are taking over our healthcare. It's everywhere you look. There's billionaires owning giant corporations that own pretty much everything. We are now an oligarchy. And that was never the intention.
0: This is the Tom Hartman Program.
1: So it's 15 and a half minutes past the hour. What's on your mind? I'll pick up your calls on the other side of the break.

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7: 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Hey, Clifton, what's up?
9: Hi, Tom. I think I'm going to get active in my local Democratic elections and Senate and House elections. Mm-hmm. I, as a trans person who has been mercilessly bullied by others and been assaulted by both brothers of my family, I know bullies, mm-hmm. and Republicans are bullies. So I just really want to help out as much as I can.
7: Good on you, Clifton.
9: Yeah, so... one thing about my philosophy that I try to adhere to is to always have morality, ethics, and reason in everything I try to do. Mm-hmm. I call it the Iron Triangle. Yeah. It's a three-sided thing. So,
7: I like that.
9: Yeah, so anyway.
7: Nice to live by.
9: Anyway, I really appreciate everything you've done, and keep active, and I'll try to influence.
7: Well, thank you, Clifton. And if you show up at your local Democratic Party meeting and it goes well, give us, or even if it doesn't, give us a call and let us know how it went.
9: Okay. Thanks a lot. I appreciate
7: it. Good talking to you, Clifton. Have a great day.
9: Okay.
7: Beachside Bill in Orlando, Florida. Hey, Bill, what's on your mind today?
10: Afternoon, Tom. Hope everybody's well out there. I'll get to Ted Lieu in a minute here. I'm thinking ahead. Let's think ahead 50 years from now, right? Mm-hmm. I think it'll be called the tricentennial birthday. You have to Google and fact check me there. I don't know. Yeah. Tricentennial. And I think they're going to look back and hopefully what happens, because I don't think you or I will be here, but hopefully what will happen is that they'll look back and when 2045 hits, because you know when that's the white, all these old white fuddy-duddies are scared, you know, because we're going to be in the minority, the white people. Mm-hmm. And I think hopefully they'll look back and say, well, what were we thinking now, you know, during the semi-quintennial or however they call it.
7: Yeah.
10: So just think ahead 50 years, you know, wonder what because I look back to the bicentennial. We lived through it, Tom, you know, 200 mm-hmm. years and Ford was president and all that. We just ended the war, Watergate, the whole thing. So we're going through that now 50 years from now, hopefully they'll look back on us and we'll succeed.
7: Here's the dynamic is that on the one hand you've got people who believe in, embrace, and believe that this country, even if it didn't act that way initially, was founded on the principle of a multiracial, pluralistic democracy, a democratic republic where. Women participate, people of color participate, basically anybody, you know, regardless of religion, race, yeah. national origin, that we are the great melting pot. So you've got that on one side. And this has been embraced by Republicans and Democrats. I mean, Reagan has given many very eloquent speeches about this, as did Jack Kennedy. Okay, so you've got that.
10: Yeah.
7: And then on the other side, you got a group of people who are saying America, all those guys who got together in Philadelphia in 1787, in the summer of 1787, were white guys. And they intended for the Constitution to be only for white men. And only white men in about half the states could vote initially. Interestingly, yeah. for the first 15, 20 years of our being a republic, black people were actually voting in most of the northern states. And women were voting in a few places, although it was very, very rare. Black yeah. men were voting. And that was all done away with by the time Andrew Jackson became president. But the point is that we have now an entire political party, the Republican Party, that has embraced that Confederate ideal of saying the only people who should have political power, the only people who should be able to determine the fate and future of the nation, the only people who should have great wealth are white men. And you've got Pete Hegseth purging the military of women and black officers. You've got, it's happening. You've got Trump now, who's in charge of it? In any case, we've got the, I believe it's DHS, this whole immigration thing. They want to go, in 1965, we changed our immigration rules. In 1924, we passed a law that said that, 17% of America was not white. So all immigration in the United States could not exceed 17% non-white. We ended that in 1965. And as a result, more than half of the people who have come in as immigrants since 1965 have been non-white. And that's why Trump and Vance and all these guys are talking about denaturalizing people, immigrants who came over here and got their green card and then went through the whole process of becoming U.S. citizens. They want to denaturalize and kick them out of the country. And it's because we've got a white supremacist party now. The Republican Party has become the old Confederacy. Or you could argue the old Confederacy never went away and has now taken over the Republican Party. But that, in my opinion, that's what's going on. We're seeing the Confederate States of America here. And the battle, you talk about, in 2045, is going to be between these two forces. Which kind of country are we going to be? Are we going to be like the Confederacy, or are we going to be like the Union? Are we going to follow Lincoln's vision or Robert E. Lee's vision? And I think that's what it comes down to. I got to run, Bill, but, you touched a nerve. Good one. Yep. Thank you. 27 minutes past the hour. We'll be right back.
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7: We'll be right back with more of your calls in just a second.

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2: Labor history in two. On this day in labor history, the year was 1938. That was the day the Keene Mountain coal mine exploded near Grundy, Virginia. Described as a flame-belching volcano, the explosion killed 45 and injured three more. It is considered one of the worst mining disasters in the history of Virginia. One surviving miner described the scene saying, quote, "I saw coal carrying cars, motors, slate, and timbers spouted as if from a cannon." The state mine inspector determined the miners had been killed instantly. The mine had just opened the year before and produced 40 railroad cars of coal a day. But the mine was also owned by the Red Jacket Coal Company. In Mingo County, West Virginia, years earlier, Red Jacket had been a key player in keeping the UMWA out, making its employees sign yellow dog contracts and winning injunctions against union organizing. As a member of the Williamson Coal Operators Association, Red Jacket contributed to the hostile anti-union environment that created the conditions for the Matewan Massacre and the Battle of Blair Mountain in the early 20s. They called in Baldwin Phelps detectives to start evicting Matewan strikers from company housing. In the aftermath of the 1938 explosion, new mine safety regulations were demanded. The inspectors were finally given the legal right to conduct inspections over the protest of mine owners in 1941. However, there was no power to enforce the new regulations. The Phipps family commemorated the disaster in its 1965 song, Red Jacket Mine.

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2: A $31,000 medical bill, a four-week delay for a critical test. 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
3: I had a set of specialized diagnostic tests at a cancer center in Seattle. 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
3: it was a total shock. 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
1: 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Welcome back. 35 minutes past the hour. So what's on your mind today? Scott in Tukwila, Washington. Hey, Scott. What's up?
2: Hey, hello again, Tom. I'm calling about showing the flag on Memorial Day and other holidays.
1: Mm-hmm.
2: For the first thing I do was put on my American flag to fly off the porch.
1: Mm-hmm.
2: Walking around the block, few neighbors did. I'm as progressive as any of your listeners, but I want to make the point that flying the American flag does not mean you're a white supremacist warmongering Trumpian.
1: Yes.
2: It doesn't mean you're a shill for a corporate capitalist system which so enriches the top 2 or even 10%. It's a sign of support for our fellow citizens who sacrifice so much, sometimes they're all, upholding their oaths of duty.
1: Yeah.
2: Flying the flag means we're for the ideals of our nation.
1: Yeah.
2: Last remark, please. I assert progressives are the most patriotic Americans because we want to make our country better. We believe in the concept of liberty and justice for all.
1: Well said, Scott. I've been saying for a long time, and I've done entire programs on this, about the importance of the Democratic Party and just people who are, you know, patriotic independents or whatever, reclaiming the flag, because it's the logo of our country. And Republicans have been trying to claim that it's the logo of the GOP ever since, you know, basically during the Clinton administration, when all the Republicans in Congress started wearing little flag lapels and Newt Gingrich was, you know, pushing this thing, and Democrats won't wear the flag lapels, and Democrats were like, you're not going to tell us what to do. And it just got all, you know, messy. And to this day, you know, Republicans wear these little flag pins and stuff. And it's like, it's performance. It's phony patriotism. It's the kind of stuff that Mark Twain made fun of, you know? And I'm with you.
2: Progressives should not surrender the flag to them.
1: Amen.
2: Should not.
1: Amen. Well said, Scott. Thank you very much. You nailed it. Don in Chicago. Hey, Don, what's on your mind today?
3: Yeah, Tom, it's always a pleasure talking to you, man. You're a very intelligent man. And
1: thanks
3: for that guy who you was arguing with, I want him to hear this here. We're going to talk some facts now, not lies and spins and corruption. Okay, I'm gonna start from Lyndon Johnson. Lyndon Johnson was the president that passed Social Security, I think, and the Civil Rights or Voting Rights Act.
1: Yeah, he did the Civil Rights Act, Voting Rights Act, Medicare and Medicaid.
3: And Medicaid. Okay, from him, the Democrats had filed a suit all the way to Biden. Okay, the Republican Party, in other words, they've been creating wars. They've been lying. They millionaires and the contractors have been making money or whatever like this here. Okay, I want to ask you a question. When Carter was in there, what was his Congress? What did he have?
1: I don't recall, Don. I'm sorry, but I can tell you that in the years since then, Republican presidents have brought us 10 of the out of the last 11 recessions.
3: Yeah. I know you was spot on about what you said about running the deficit and up and all this here.
1: Yeah.
3: But Reagan, there's a few things. I'm going to be quick. There's a few things I want to say about the Republican presidents. Okay, Nixon did the corruption. We know that or whatever. He was corrupted. He started the ball rolling for the Republicans. Okay, Jimmy Carter had made a deal with Iran. They was going to let them hostages go. But Reagan went behind him and made a deal with them folks to give them guns
0: Which is arguably why why Iran has so much power right now, is that Reagan handed it to them. Yeah, I'm with you. It was an act of treason, in my opinion.
3: And Carter had actually made the deal with the Iranians to let the hostages go. Maybe a lot of people don't know that.
0: Bonnie Sauter. Yep. Oh,
3: okay. The second thing is when Ronald Reagan and Bush daddy was having the debate with that trickle-down economics, Bush daddy told him that was voodoo economics.
0: Yep, I remember.
3: If you remember. Okay. Going to his George Bush and his son or whatever, the filing Reagan, jobs was being lost, the war was started or whatever like this here, all the programs that people benefit off, they was trying to get rid of that, whatever like this here. So then here comes this guy here, Trump. Now you think about this here. FEMA is out of money. And they always trying to get rid of the health care and all this here. FEMA being out of money, most of the people that's going to get hit with that is them folks in the red states in the South, because they're the ones been getting hit with these storms and tornadoes and all this here.
0: You're right.
3: But I get to this here. It ain't the billionaires, it ain't the money. It's these people got to wake up and start voting their best interests or whatever.
0: Well, what's going on, Don, is their, your basic Republican voter, particularly in the South, is willing to vote against their own interests. They're willing to vote to not have access to health care, for their children to go, $100,000 in debt to go to college, to have the air dirtier, to have, their food poisoned. They're willing to vote for all of that if it means that black people don't get any benefits either, which is insane. But it's real. I mean, I did this story last week where there was a study where they actually took a whole bunch of white people and half the group. They said, what do you think about all these things that I just listed? And, in the abstract, in other words, for you, and they were all in favor of it. And then they took the other group and they said, the blacks are almost a majority in the United States, and they are a majority of blacks and Hispanics. They are a majority in Texas. And, so how do you now think, now that we've mentioned that to you, what do you think about, healthcare and education, all this? And all of a sudden they were opposed to it. I mean, it's crazy. But apparently about 35% of America, because that's Trump's base, is just totally into this whole, white male supremacy thing. And that's where they're going to die on that hill. And I think it's a tragedy, a disaster. It's embarrassing as a white man, but here it is. We just have to own up to it, and just like Abraham Lincoln had to deal with it. I mean, it's not a good thing. Don, I got to move along. Thank you for your call. It's nice to hear from you. Love your accent. Mark in Sauk City, Wisconsin. Hey, Mark, what's up?
4: Yeah, well, first briefly, to mention to Mega Mike that, but no religious test shall ever be required as a qualification to any office or public trust under the United States. That's Article 6 of the initial U.S. Constitution. And for the Supreme Court to now be embracing the 14th Amendment to the Constitution and ignoring the fact that in that article, then, we actually do have the right to vote, as amended by the 15th, 19th, 24th, and 26th Amendment.
0: I agree with you, Mark. They disagree, but I agree with you.
4: That it is just disgusting that they're doing this. So they say, we're denying these people the right to vote because, if we gerrymander these districts, they're denying the right to vote. Well, that I would maintain that knocking people off the voter registration rolls is an abridgment or a denial of the right to vote.
0: Yep.
4: Because that's what they are. That's what they're doing. That's the constitutional ground I would make on people being dropped off the voter rolls, and that they need to be held accountable for it. And for these people that are doing it, then they need to start losing representation as provided for in the second part of Section 2 of
0: 14th Amendment.
4: It is just...
0: I agree.
1: I agree. Very well said. And not only that, in 1993, Congress passed the National Voter Registration Act, the NRVA, sometimes referred to as the Motor Voter Act, which in the preamble says voting is a right in the United States. And then in the body of the law, this is the actual law of the United States, says voting is a right. I don't remember the exact words, but essentially every American citizen has a right to vote unless they are unless they've been indicted for, you know, unless a state decides that they can't vote because they were indicted by a crime for a crime. You know, there is a small caveat in there for those the former Confederate states that don't let felons vote. But that's it. You know, it's and the Supreme Court has just ignored this. And this is a law that was passed by Congress, the NRVA. And the Republicans, of course, were hysterical about it, and you know, it passed during the Clinton administration. But it's just mind-boggling to me how they can just knock people off the voting rolls, and now it looks like Trump is fixing to just disenfranchise entire districts, voting areas, on some BS premise that his new real estate nepo baby is going to come up with as the head of intelligence. So that the votes don't get counted. Mark, I got to run, but thank you for the call.
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4: "To discover brilliant, innovative, creative, and original thinking is one of life's rare privileges. 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Because The Last Hours of Ancient Sunlight is a seminal work offering a viewpoint original yet ancient, I see our situation today in a new light. And because of the scope and depth of this work, I find it inspiring as well as disturbing. I rather exhausted superlative in praise of Tom Hartman's book, The Prophet's Way, which I rightly called the most important book I've ever read. But now I find the sequel calling for equal praise, since the issue here addresses the whole of our species, and indeed all species."
3: The Last Hours of Ancient Sunlight, The Fate of the World and What We Can Do Before It's Too Late by Tom Hartman, in bookstores everywhere.
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0: 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And welcome back, 51 minutes past the hour. Mike in Seattle. Hey, Mike, what's on your mind today?
1: Oh, I'm recalling about the, you know, the Supreme Court and the racists that just proved again that they were racist. This time they didn't actually stand up and say why they were racist. They just let the other Supreme Court justices tell them they were racist.
0: Yes. Sadly.
1: Evidently, I haven't read the thing, but everything I've heard that they've said is very clearly, you're racist. That's really what it means.
0: Yeah, well, it's partisan. And the sadly, being partisan Republican means that you are embracing racism, because racism is the main weapon that the Republican Party has been using ever since George Herbert Walker Bush's Willie Horton ads.
1: Agreed.
0: Yeah.
1: The one thing that we probably should figure out is dust off the Obama tearing down Trump at the
0: White House Correspondents' Dinner.
1: That was.
0: Yeah, I was in the room for that. That was wild.
1: I watched it in full, and then after that, you knew that he was actually planning a great big event during that time.
0: Yeah,
1: but. Boy, did he just tear him apart.
0: Yeah, and then that night he assassinated Osama bin Laden. And Trump looked like a fool, and he, of course he is a fool. But that was apparently when Trump decided that he was going to run for president and he was going to try to get his revenge, because revenge is the number one thing that Donald Trump does above everything else in his life. You know, some people, love is a high value. Some people, spirituality is a high value. Some people, community is a high value. For Trump, the highest value is revenge. And it's sick. It's twisted. And
1: if we get people to play that all the time, everybody would see how petty he is.
0: Yeah, I agree. Because I was in the room. Louise and I sat, I don't know, maybe 70 feet from him, and we could see his face as he would. Yeah, I mean, he'd think there was steam coming out of his ears. And everyone sitting at the table with him, they started laughing initially, and then when they saw that he was not laughing, he was just sitting there with his arms crossed across his chest. They all shut up and just got totally silent. Nobody moved. It was wild. Mike, thanks for the call. Bill in Sun City, Arizona. Hey, Bill, what's up?
2: Hi, Tom. Hey. I'm going to talk about the money.
0: Okay.
2: The problem is we're allowing money to be two things at once, one of which it was always meant to be, the other it was never meant to be. The one thing it was always meant to be was a commodity by which we moved humanity forward.
0: Yeah, a medium of exchange, basically.
2: A commodity, a medium of exchange. You can describe it any way you want it, but that's what it was meant to be, something useful and good.
0: Yeah.
2: But it's been turned into a weapon as well. It can't be both. It has to be one or the other.
0: Yeah.
2: We deserve the right to defend ourselves against any weapon.
0: Yeah.
2: You know what I mean?
0: Yeah, and the where it got perverted was in 1978 in the Bilotti case, where Powell wrote, you know, the Powell memo, author of the Powell memo, wrote that speech, corporations have a right to free speech, but because they don't have a mouth, they can use money to do that. And that was, you know, where the doctrine of money is the same thing as free speech came along. and you know, it was loosely based on Buckley, the one 2 years earlier. And then, of course, the current the members of the Supreme Court, or most of them anyway, made it ballistic in 2010 with Citizens United.
2: That's one way of which they perverted it, but it's been perverted a bunch of other ways by greed and you know, bad instincts.
0: Yeah, I get
2: it. But I just wanted to point that out as food for thought. We can't allow it to be both things.
0: Yeah, well
2: we
0: said, Bill.
2: We deserve the right to protect ourselves against any weapon.
0: Yeah, well said.
2: Take good care, my friend.
0: Bill, thank you very much. David, in Tulsa, Oklahoma. Hey, David, what's up?
3: Hi, indulge me a couple seconds. I'm going to start off, first of all, with some things about Ross Perot, but then I want to lead into the thing with the NAFTA and the sucking sound.
0: We have about 1 minute here, David.
3: Okay, Ross was the first billionaire we made from a millionaire when he got a contract back in 1987 to supply personal computers to the Social Security and IRS. He had an ironclad agreement for any kind of upgrade to go from 286 to 386 to 486. He'd want like five times the amount of what it was on the open market. So hence, none of the computers ever got updated because God knows they, even back then, they didn't want to give any money to Social Security and IRS. Ross Perot was also famous for having private detectives follow his executives around and would fire them if they were seen to.
0: Yeah, he was kind of paranoid. You know, his whole rant about his daughter's wedding and everything.
3: Right. Yeah, now, so the man was right about the thing with the sucking sound because he knew about the Ricardo's, you know, comparative advantage.
0: Yep.
3: And the whole thing of that when we did the NAFTA trade agreements, we did not look at what labor disparity in labor.
0: Absolutely right. David, I'm out of time here. I'm sorry, but thank you very much for the call. Excellent points. And thank you for being with us today. We'll be back tomorrow. Actually, Alex Lawson will be here tomorrow. I'll be back on Friday. And in the meantime, don't forget, democracy is not a spectator sport. It requires all of us. That includes you. So get out there, get active, tag, you're it. Have a great afternoon. Be good to yourself and the folks around you. Stay safe. And I'll catch up with you on Friday. Alex, I'll see you tomorrow.

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0: Sandler Show, your refuge from the madness, where truth still matters, even in opposite world.
1: There is no way we are going to allow a con artist to take over the conservative movement, and Donald Trump is a con artist.
2: It's typical Trump. All bluster, very little substance.
3: For you to think that you can pimp out our proud servicemen and women to the Prince of Saudi Arabia is disgraceful. And it once again shows that you are unfit to serve as our commander-in-chief.
4: Trump is a really bad candidate, and frankly, I think a really bad person.
5: I want to talk to the Trump supporters for a minute. I don't know who you are, and I don't know why you like this guy.
6: Well, I think the problem is, number one, he's a bully. And, you know, I don't like bullies.
7: This is what happens when a leading presidential candidate goes around feeding into a narrative of anger and bitterness and frustration.
2: This is a guy who said that John McCain is not a war hero, yet he sought his own 5 military deferments.
3: There's nothing in our Constitution that gives you the power to go to war without the express consent of Congress.
4: I'm a never Trump guy. I never liked him.
1: We're about to turn over the conservative movement to a person that has no ideas of any substance on the important issues, the nuclear codes of the United States, to an erratic individual.
5: He's a race-baiting, xenophobic, religious bigot.
8: The military is not even going to follow his orders.
2: The military is not going to follow illegal orders. And so the Trump campaign was forced to change their position and say, we're going to try to change the law so that the military can operate within the law. That's a tall order also.
5: I think he's a kook. I think he's crazy. I think he's unfit for office.
9: Yeah.
10: We may not have that many outright Nazis in America, but we have plenty of cowards and bootlickers. And once those fleshy dominoes start tumbling into the Trump camp, the game is up.
2: Here's the problem with Trump. He says, go ahead and kill the families. Go ahead and torture. Go ahead and go further than waterboarding. What happens when people follow those orders or don't follow them? It's not clear that Donald Trump will have their back. Donald Trump is oftentimes about Donald Trump.
4: Of the day, do you believe Donald Trump, who always tells the truth? Just kidding. Or do you believe that woman on that tape?
5: He doesn't represent my party. He doesn't represent the values that the men and women who wear the uniform are fighting for.
7: This is a man who in rallies has told the supporters to basically beat up the people who are in the crowd, and he'll pay their legal fees.
9: Yeah, he is.
4: There is definitely an element of Donald Trump's support that has its basis in racism or xenophobia.
9: No.
2: You want a top-tier presidential candidate getting all of their military advice from watching Meet the Press.
3: Fellow service members and I, we are not your prostitutes. You are not our pimp.
4: Can't stomach Trump. I think that he's noxious and is leading the white working class to a very dark place.
1: No matter what happens in this election, for years to come, there are many people on the right, in the media, and voters at large that are going to be having to explain and justify how they fell into this trap of supporting Donald Trump.
9: Oh, wow. You think? Wow. That deserves this. And you know, somebody in the chat room, a surfer Norm, said, nice editing, Nicole Sandler. I wish I could take credit for that. I didn't make that. Somebody on TikTok, and I'm not on TikTok, with the handle at, what was it, Civic? Hold on, I gotta give this guy credit. Or woman, whoever did the editing. Civil_panic. On TikTok, at Civil_panic. That was awesome. You see, those people, for those of you who are listening to the audio stream, hold on. Or maybe you're hearing us on Progressive Voices. I think today, did I remember? Come on, I did. Phew. The last couple of days, I told you I've been Space Cadet. I've forgotten to start the stream at Progressive Voices. It's usually not my fault, but the last couple of days it has been. But it's running today. So if you're listening to just audio only or you're listening on a podcast, let me tell you, that was Marco Rubio. It was J.D. Vance. It was Tulsi Gabbard. It was Megyn Kelly. Who else? Am I leaving anyone out? Let me scroll through here. Tulsi. Oh, Lindsey Graham. What happened to him? Bobby Kennedy Jr., all these people saying all those horrible, Pete Hegseth, Whiskey Pete, all those horrible things about their boy, Donald Trump. Now, all those people, what do they have in common?

0: You know, they have drunk the Kool-Aid, or they've been threatened, or for some reason they've gone into opposite world because they sing his praises. So were they lying then, or are they lying now? You know, I don't even need to ask, right? Because we know the answer. In fact, there's so much lying going on. Now, we know that El Dumpo is the master liar. But over the last, well, yesterday, really, we got an additional class in lying from some of those very people. Marco Rubio was testifying before Congress yesterday for the first time since this war began. And who else? Oh, we got to see Todd Blanche again, who Dumpo said today or yesterday that he hopes that Todd will become the permanent attorney general, because right now he's just the acting attorney general. Well, there's been, like I said, a lot of news going on, and I've been sort of distracted by other things and other guests. Yesterday, the wonderful Alex Lawson was here. And of course, we didn't deal with the current news, the news that was happening as we were speaking. And on Monday, I don't even remember what I did Monday at this point. Brian Karam was here, and that was left over. So also, we didn't talk about the shit that was happening on Monday. And believe me, there's been shit. So today, there's a lot of that we are going to cover. And I'm looking over at the chat room. And what did I miss? So who was it? Here, Bill M. said, did you guys hear Trump and his admin is in big trouble? Bill, to what are you referring? Because to me, if you ask me, they've been in trouble all along. You know, Bill, if you want to call, let me put the phone number up there because you can. Today, of course, is this? Oh, here's the phone number. All right, let me put this up. Take those other things down. So feel free to call in. The number is 480-422-6584. We will have a guest a little later in the hour. In fact, it's somebody that you've met before, Bill, call in into what are they in trouble about? So the administration's in big trouble. Am I missing anything? Blanche is now saying the slush fund is over. Okay, Brandon Wood. All right. So the things that you're talking about is, Todd, I keep hearing, you know, Lisa Lubner from Saturday Night Live going, Todd. That's why I always say that when I hear his name, Todd. The only Todd that doesn't sound like that to me is Todd Rundgren. Anyway, there's nothing in right, just a trust me, bro. Oh, yes. No, there is nothing in writing. Okay. So I don't know if we should start there or start where. So, all of you, your grammar, your spelling is atrocious. Okay. So, so later on in the hour, we will have a guest. In fact, he just walked in here. David, my husband, he was a sports agent for over 40 years. And something is happening in the news, and he's pissed. So we'll make sure that I save enough time for David to explain that, because it is, it affects a lot of people, and it is kind of fucked up. So we will get to that. But let me go through some of the other news and things that happened over the last 24, 48 hours, okay? Obviously, the primaries have begun, and yesterday, you know, it's always Tuesday, except occasionally on Saturday, but not really. Yesterday was the biggest primary day of the year. Six states voted yesterday. New Jersey, California, South Dakota, Iowa, New Mexico, and Montana. where there's a dental floss tycoon somewhere in those mountains. Anyway, so the biggies were, well, really California, because it's one of the biggest states, and obviously they have to elect a new governor. And, you know, it seemed like it was going to be Eric Swalwell until we learned that he's a scumbag. He might as well be a Republican. and he had to drop out. So then it got a little, it got weird. I have a lot of friends in California because, you know, I lived there for 15 years. And most of them were waiting. You know, they had their absentee ballots, their vote by mail ballots. And they were waiting till like the last minute to see who was in the lead among the Democrats because hold on. I hate it when I can't see this. Okay. I promised, I said, call in. So 802, is that Vermont?
1: Yep, that's the VT, baby.
0: Okay. And hi. Who is this?
1: This is Kenny.
0: Kenny from Vermont. Hi, what's on your mind?
1: May I digress for a moment?
0: Sure.
1: What about this whole Scott Pelley debacle?
0: I will get to that. I promise. I've got it here.
1: Oh.
0: And, you know, you might recall, if you were listening to the show last year, you know, this is graduation time. And last year, Scott Pelley delivered one of the best commencement speeches that I've ever heard. And I think I played the whole thing, or I played a good portion of it last year. So maybe I'll find it and I'll post it on the blog today with the show.
1: It's a goddamn tragedy. I mean,
0: you know what? Let me go here.
1: Started in 1968,
0: mm-hmm.
1: And it has been. I mean, I'm 63, so you and I are, in the same age range, and I've always watched that.
0: Well, 60 Minutes was an institution. 60 Minutes, was the first news program that got big ratings, that made money. And sadly, because of that, you know, the corporate suits thought, oh shit, you know what, now we can monetize the news. And it used to be, before 60 Minutes, that the news division was separate from the entertainment division, as it should be. But after they could make money.
1: You think about it. You think Edward R. Murrow.
0: Right.
1: You think frickin' Walter Cronkite. I'll never forget when Cronkite. I watched that last news broadcast. I was 18 years old.
0: Yeah.
1: And then I said to myself, and I watched that last broadcast.
0: Mm-hmm.
1: And I said, oh, things are going to change. And then subsequent to that, CNN started, which was fine.
0: Right. Well, CBS.
1: About a month later. Yeah.
0: Well, CBS was the gold standard. CBS was, because that's where it started, right? And so, in fact, do I have it here? I got to see if I still have this up. So CBS Radio News, which again was the gold standard,
1: that
0: is gone. They shut out the lights last week. This is CBS. This is CBS Radio.
2: You realize that without freedom of the press, no democratic form of government could exist. One of the first steps in the path toward totalitarianism is the creation of a controlled press. A free press hampers the work of a potential dictator. When the press is free, the people of a country are free. When the press is not free, the people of a country are in danger of slavery.
0: Huh.
2: Freedom of the press is a foundation stone of American liberty.
0: And we don't have that anymore. And it's because CBS. No. So CBS was sold to the Ellison family, father and son, who they bought that, and they've destroyed CBS. They hired Barry Weiss, who was a, you know, she ran a blog. She was an opinion writer, and not particularly good one, not a particularly good one. And they put her in charge. They made her the head of CBS, not only news, but entertainment too. She's in way over her head. And she's, she's just taking...
1: And Ellison bought what he bought. What else? No.
0: Discovery. Warner.
1: MTV.
0: Right. And... He's going to be taking over, if the sale goes through. CNN is next. And
1: CNN is next. Yes.
0: Right. So, you know, watch out, because our press is no longer free. Our freedom of speech is really no longer free. So let me share. Thank you for calling. Since you asked me about this, let's get to it now. So what happened is Scott Pelley, who, you know, he anchored the CBS Evening News until, of course, the brilliant Barry Weiss fired him and put Tony DeCoppel, I think is how you say his name, in there, and he's apparently stinking up the joint. I haven't watched him, but you know, he's married to Katie Turr, and that should tell you a lot. Anyway, Scott Pelley, never been one to shy away from a controversy, and as you'll hear when I do either play it for you, I will post it if I can find it, his commencement address from last year. But he was fired apparently yesterday by the new boss at CBS, and he decided to write a formal statement, and I'll share it with you. He wrote, "There has never been anything in America like 60 Minutes. The Sunday tradition is the most successful program of any kind in history. For more than a decade, its innovative growth on every major online platform has extended its reach to countless millions around the world. This spring, at the end of our 58th season, 60 Minutes grew rapidly with an unheard of 9% jump in viewers on CBS. 60 Minutes has been the number one program in America for decades because our beloved audience finds integrity, quality, and humanity in our stories. When stewardship of the program passed to my colleagues and me, our responsibility was to expand energetically into a new age of media technology while preserving the values our audience expects. Now, the new owner of our network is casting this legend aside, apparently to curry a moment of favor with the Trump administration. The waste is heartbreaking. Last month, 60 Minutes lost its DNA when our entire senior leadership and two of our best on-air correspondents were cruelly fired without cause. Good people were silenced because they stood up for our audience. They stood for fairness against the forces of political bias. They stood for professionalism against chaos. For my part, Scott Pelley wrote, new management has instructed me to inject falsehoods and bias into a politically sensitive story. I've been told to include assertions that are unverified. To date, in every case, I have managed to ignore these instructions or refuse them. Recently, politicians have been invited to choose correspondents for interviews on the broadcast. Giving politicians control over 60 Minutes interviews is not how this is done. Finally, incompetence and unprofessionalism in the new management have wreaked havoc. In a case involving one of my stories, the entire program came within 19 minutes of not getting on the air at all. At 60 Minutes, we have fought harder than anyone knows to save the program that became an American icon. We owe that to our millions of viewers. I am deeply moved by the thousands of wishes we've received to, quote, keep up the good fight. Most of the men and women of CBS News are still in that fight. But now the collapse of values at the top has become untenable. The leadership of 60 Minutes is no longer recognizable. The principles I hold dear are gone. So I must leave as well. I depart after 37 years at CBS with one emotion, a heart brimming with gratitude for the men and women of CBS News who encouraged and enriched my work, very often at the risk of their own lives. I pray for a day when those people and their ideals are honored again, a day when sanity, competence, and courage return. And it's signed, Scott Pelley. Heartbreaking, but I get it. And, you know, he talked about one segment that he had that almost didn't make it to air. Well, of course, we've all heard the story now and have seen the segment, thanks to Canada, that Barry Weiss pulled off the air, having to do with that torture prison in El Salvador that Christine Noem was sending detainees to. And I say detainees because that's what they were. Well, the kidnapped detainees, people that ICE grabbed off the streets, in many cases, blindfolded them and put them on a truck to a plane to this torture prison in El Salvador. Some of them, American citizens. Many of them, no charges ever filed against them. Not criminals, certainly not the worst of the worst. Barry Weiss, who now heads up CBS, including 60 Minutes, and she said that fired 60 Minutes correspondent Scott Pelley violated, quote, trust and mutual respect.
3: Bullshit.
0: She's the one who violated trust and mutual respect, if there ever was mutual respect. The CBS News editor-in-chief says she sought to, quote, find a way back with Pelley before his firing. Sure. This, according to an audio recording obtained by the Washington Post, and that's a claim that Scott Pelley disputed this morning. So, since our caller asked about the story and I had it here, I figured let me get it out of the way. I've got a lot of the news stories that have been going on. Again, you know what? You've heard all about the primaries. So I'm not even going to deal with that because you're getting that everywhere. I'll tell you some stories that are sort of flying under the radar. In Colorado, you may recall during Dump's first term, after he pulled his shenanigans on January 6th, and, you know, all centered around his lie that he won the 2020 election. He didn't. He lost. And this whole campaign of propaganda where he's claiming, you know, he won that election. He still is to this day, even though I don't know how many courts have said, nope, you lost, buddy. You know, take your toys and go home. But really only take the shit that belongs to you. Leave our stuff there, which he didn't do. But, yeah, you know, that's another story. One of these people that he, was behind, who was doing his bidding, was a elections clerk in Colorado named Tina Peters. And Tina Peters was, she was found guilty of, I don't remember what the charges were, and I don't have in front of me. But it had to do with election interference and like that. And she was locked up. Well, tried, found guilty by a jury of her peers. And Trump and Tina Peters had been lobbying Jared Polis, the governor of Colorado, to set her free. Well, why? She broke the law. You do the crime, you do the time, right? Jared Polis, let's see. I know Trump because, you know, he punishes people who don't do his bidding. He withheld some projects and money. So what did Jared Polis do? He caved. And he granted her, I think it was clemency, and set her free. So you're thinking, you know, maybe Tina Peters would show him a little bit of respect and thanks, you know, and do the right thing. No, Tina Peters got out of jail, and you want to see what she did? get a bowl or something nearby, because you may want to puke after you hear this.
3: I know that the Democrats are going to cheat, and no one's really addressing the problem that the Mesa, that I spent my time in prison as retribution for, and that was exposing the election machines that allow the votes to be flipped.
0: Bullshit. Oh, is that the whole thing? Good, because I don't think I could take much more of that. So she's still claiming that we're the ones who were cheating. Again, there's a reason I call it opposite world, because everything they say is
4: bullshit,
0: pure bullshit. They lie. They lie like they breathe. All right. So, let's see. I did want to show you, this, okay, so there were a number of things yesterday. First of all, I'll do this quickly. Caroline, you know, the spokesmodel, whatever she is, the spokesliar in the press room, you know, just also does his bidding. Well, apparently she's on maternity leave because she's having a baby. And so what they're doing is having other members of the cabinet fill in for her while she's on maternity leave. Don't ask. I just pass it along. I don't make it up. And so this, I guess this week, it's Dr. Oz. Don't you know? He's great. So, we keep hearing, first of all, sorry, let me get his face off here until I'm done explaining, setting up this piece. So apparently the Dumpo hasn't been seen in public in about a week. You know how he keeps disappearing for like stretches at a time? And that's when the Trump is dead rumors keep popping up. Well, apparently it's been about a week and no one's seen him. And there are other things like curiosities. And, you know, his health just does not seem very good. So one of the reporters asked Dr. Oz, you know, if he's in such perfect health, which is what they keep telling us, why does he need 3 annual checkups in 1 year? That's a logical question, right? Tell us. Oh, doctor.
5: I just wanted to follow up on her question behind me. If the president's in such perfect health, why does he keep going back in for checkups?
6: I think he likes the results. He does really well. He aces the test every single day.
0: Oh, God. Every single day?
6: I do actually believe that he is curious to make sure everything is going in the right direction. He's a very meticulous person in so many ways that are often underappreciated. But for him to want to know all the numbers and keep on top of them, it's the same reason he calls people at you know, odd hours, because something's on his mind,
0: right?
6: He wants to deal with it. Yes, in purple.
0: Yeah, because he loves the answers. So he keeps going back to the doctor so he could get these great answers over and over again. You know, do they think we're stupid? I know that was kind of a dumb question, but here's a good one. While we're on Oz, while he's playing, you know, press secretary.
6: About ourselves, we had massive increases of people joining the program. We believe
0: talking about
6: that
0: Obamacare,
6: 35% roughly of
0: the
6: people that are using the Affordable Care Act, Obamacare exchanges, because they've never used the program once.
0: Yeah,
6: they've never filed a claim. May not be legit.
0: What?
6: And that actual number may translate to, I don't know, 5-6 million people we could be paying premiums for because they don't have to contribute anything. So
0: what?
6: They don't even know they're
0: what?
6: Getting it. These are people who have Medicaid, and someone, often a broker, is dishonestly enrolling them on in an Affordable Care Act. Or they're in two states at once getting full insurance paid for by us.
0: Huh?
6: In multiple states at once. So we have evaluated these numbers. They're extremely concerning. There's a very strong effort by us. We actually made a rule 2 weeks ago that starts the process. We had tried to do this when we first came into office.
0: Okay, he's talking too much. What he said at the beginning there is, we believe there's somewhere in the neighborhood of like 35% of the people who are on the Affordable Care Act, and we pay for it, and they don't ever use it. So if they don't use it, obviously it's a fraud. No, that's not how it works, Oz. If they don't use it, it's because they're not sick. You have insurance so that when you do get sick, you can get the medical care you need. Why would anybody get on the Affordable Care Act and not use it? And how the hell does that defraud anybody? I mean, it's opposite world. It's asinine. Okay. Moving right along. I told you I got a lot of stuff here. So yesterday there were like dueling congressional hearings. And one of them was with Todd Blanche. And Todd Blanche, first of all, is now the acting attorney general, so anointed by Trump, who today said, I want to make him the permanent attorney general. Well, gee, I wonder why. Todd Blanche was Trump's personal attorney before they all went to the White House. And you may recall, just over the last couple of weeks, that this deal was made. So El Dumpo threatened he's going to sue the IRS or sue the federal government, basically himself, because he allegedly runs the federal government. He's going to sue this country that he's in charge of because a few years ago, some of his income tax returns were leaked when the agency was hacked. Now, you might have thought, wow, I guess they just got the Trump family and released their stuff. No. Over 400,000 Americans had their tax returns leaked in this giant hack. Well, Trump thinks he's better than you and I, so he decided he's going to sue the agencies that he is in charge of for $10 billion. $10 billion. That's a lot of money. So do all 400,000 people who had their tax returns leaked, are they able to sue for $10 billion? Well, of course not. Nor should Trump be allowed to do that. So Trump says, I'm dropping the lawsuit. We settled. They didn't settle. Nothing was, it wasn't a deal done. I'll drop the lawsuit as long as I get this weaponization fund so that I can pay off all the people who have been wronged by the government. Because he's, you know, again, because we're an opposite world, Trump, everything he says, if you turn it around and upside down and inside out, you kind of get a good idea of what's really going on. These are the things that Trump does. It is, it's projection. everything he does. He thinks of these things because they're the things he does. And then he accuses the Democrats, people who don't like him, of doing exactly what he does as he tries to steal elections and run these scams on the nation and bilk us for every dime he can get. Okay, so he says, I made a settlement, so I'm going to get a fund of $1.776 billion so I can, you know, dole it out to the people who've been hurt by the government's weaponization against them. And he was going to give like $1.776 billion. Oh, you know, that number was scientifically arrived at.
4: Bullshit.
0: Yeah, he's trying to use the year that we're coming up on the 250th anniversary of and to pick that number right. I mean, God, because it's so obvious. And what he thinks people are so stupid. Again, it's projection. He's the stupid one. Okay. So, you know, and everyone is kind of like, he's doing what? He's going to give the money to the Proud Boys and the Oath Keepers and the worst of the worst. Those are the people he's supposed to be deporting. Okay. So there's a lot of uproar about this. A lot of people saying, oh, no, you don't. And while that's going on, it's like they went, oh, shit, we forgot something really important. So they did a one-page addendum to this agreement that they're calling a settlement, but it wasn't a settlement because it was not part of a negotiation whereby, you know, Trump agrees to drop his bullshit $10 billion lawsuit against the IRS if, you know, instead he will get this 1776 anti-weaponization slush fund to pay off his own army of brown shirts to do his bidding. That wasn't there. There's no if. There was the thing where he dropped the lawsuit, period, statement. It's not part of a deal. It wasn't a settlement. And I hear all these news anchors calling it a settlement. It's not a settlement. He dropped the suit, period. Next day, he announces he's just going to take $1.776 billion from the Treasury to pay off the worst of the worst who do his bidding. And then they remember they forgot. Oh, shit, Todd, you forgot the most important part, which was a one-page thing that said, oh, by the way, from now on, like up until this point, whether there are things known or not known or whatever, Donald Trump and his family cannot be investigated or prosecuted or held accountable for any crimes they've committed in their taxes. They cannot be audited. They cannot be anything. Anything up until the moment that was signed, they get a free pass. It's like, it's immunity. It's a blanket immunity. It is. So Todd Blanche is testifying before the House Oversight Committee yesterday, and Representative Rosa DeLauro decides to ask him about this. How does this work again? Tell me what, huh?
7: An addendum, the second order.
8: No,
7: the only thing you're talking about here. So the blanket immunity is not something that you're going to move back on.
8: It's not blanket immunity. That's not true.
0: It is true.
7: It is.
8: No, it's not.
0: Yeah, it is. No, it isn't. Yes, it is. No, it isn't. Yes, it is. What? She doesn't even know what to say at this point.
7: Okay. United States releases, waives, acquits, and forever discharges each of the plaintiffs from and is hereby forever barred and precluded from prosecuting or pursuing any and all claims, counterclaims, causes of actions, appeals, requests for any reliefs. I mean, this is an order from you, but you're not prepared. You are prepared to say that the president and his family will be barred, are immune.
0: Yep.
7: From. That's a yes.
8: No, it was not a yes. I had not answered the question. Okay. I can't answer if you want me to.
7: What are you doing with this?
8: Okay, so,
0: well, you know what? Let's just go to the next one. Before I get to the next one, Bill in the chat room, thank you for your input. Bill says, it's not happening. It was reversed. No. The $1.776 billion slush fund, that was reversed because they know they'd never get away with it because there's nobody who would let that go through. You know what's not reversed? What's not reversed is...
7: Simply put, gave the president...
0: Here we go. Wait, let me bring this up again. What's not reversed is the blanket immunity. That is not reversed. Here, listen again. Rosa DeLauro. Take it away.
7: Simply put, you just gave the president and his family a tax immunity to the tune of about $100 million.
8: Not true.
7: Well, yes, you have, my friend.
8: No, it's not true.
7: You know, look, and I just want to say this. The Save America, you paid you nearly $10 million between March of 2024 and December of 2024 to serve as the President Trump's personal defense attorney.
0: Yep.
7: My God, don't you not find there's any conflict of interest in what you are doing here as the acting Attorney General of the United States?
8: I didn't. What are you saying is a conflict?
0: Oh, my God.
8: I don't understand what you're saying.
0: He doesn't. You need it spelled out for you? Oh, my God. Yes, they had to drop the slush fund, right? But guess what? They didn't put it in writing. They just a verbal. They just did like a verbal agreement. Verbally, they'll say they said, Here, let's do one more clip with Rosa DeLauro because she is so good.
7: Question: what I've just mentioned. Do you believe that what I've talked about is enough here for the next attorney general to open a criminal investigation? Yes or no?
8: No, you just read a bunch of random, unsourced news articles reports. No, that's not the basis to open a criminal investigation. I mean, you're looking around, but it's not.
7: This is not the basis on which
8: it is not. Just reading something that's just a hypothetical off a news article, it's not.
7: It's not a hypothetical. It is real. Did the president get a Qatari? Do you read the press? Are you knowledgeable?
8: Not the same press you do.
7: Apparently not, my friend. Apparently not. Did the president receive a luxury jet from the Qatari government valued at hundreds of millions of dollars, which is a violation of the Emoluments Clause of the Constitution?
8: It is not. It is not.
0: He said
7: wow,
0: the United States
7: you do
0: States
7: not
0: of America.
7: Belong in this job, Mr. Acting Attorney General. You should always and recuse yourself from these issues because you are the president's lawyer. You are not the
8: not
7: lawyer
8: the
7: for the United.
8: Lawyer.
7: Yes, you are.
8: I am not.
7: Thank you, Mr. Chair.
0: I'm not. Yes, you are. No, I'm not. Yes, you are. No, I'm not. There's a great song from the play Annie Get Your Gun. Anything you can do, I can do better. That's what that reminds me of. No, you can't. Yes, I can. No, you can't. Yes, I can. One more. This is Madeline Dean with Todd.
4: You were paid $10 million to represent the president.
0: Yep.
4: You hang a 30-foot banner of the president's menacing face over the entrance to the Department of Justice. You said that if you were terminated or not move forward as Attorney General, you would say to the president, I love you, sir. So I have one question for you. Is your obligation to the victims and survivors of Epstein's heinous crimes and all his perpetrators, or is your first obligation to the President of the United States?
8: So without a doubt, we want to bring justice to every victim.
4: When will you bring that justice?
8: Can I please finish?
4: Oh, excuse me.
8: Can I finish?
4: It's been decades. When
8: can
4: will
8: I finish?
4: When will you bring the justice?
8: So as I was saying,
4: when will you prosecute? Oh. And who will you prosecute?
8: Can
9: please
8: I speak?
9: Allow the witness to answer.
4: You told me in our conversation
8: you
4: blamed the victim.
8: Every victim
4: let the record
8: of Mr.
4: Reflect.
8: Epstein.
4: He told me that the victims didn't give good names.
8: Let me be crystal clear that this Department of Justice will always protect victims and will always prosecute anybody we can, okay?
0: Anybody
8: stop,
0: you can.
8: No ifs,
0: right.
8: Ands, or buts, okay? What you are showing in a game of showmanship are redactions because of victims, because that prosecution memorandum talks about, excuse me?
4: Perpetrators, too.
8: How do you know that? Go ahead.
4: Talk to the
8: exactly.
4: victims.
8: So
4: talk to the victims.
8: They're victims. They're victims' names, which we are required to redact. Required by
0: law. Then why
8: redact,
0: didn't
8: which
0: you?
8: We did.
0: No, you
8: okay?
0: didn't.
8: So I take
4: Mr.
8: umbrage
4: Chairman,
8: to
4: I
8: the
4: realize
8: idea.
4: I'm over time. I thank you for that indulgence. I want to ask for unanimous consent to enter records into the onto the record. May I do that now?
9: Without objection.
4: Thank you.
9: The time of the gentlelady has expired.
0: What,
9: Mr. Alford?
0: What?
4: I would like to enter these records. May I please list what they are, sir?
9: You've had your chance.
0: Oh, my God.
4: You're denying me the chance to list what these records are?
9: Mr. Alford,
10: thank you, Chair.
0: Oh, my God. He doesn't even know that she gets time to enter her articles into the record. At another point, he cut someone off after like 2 minutes when she was supposed to get five. It was really reprehensible. The whole thing. I also have some video because Marco Rubio testified this week too. But I think I'm going to hold on to that for maybe tomorrow. Okay, we'll get to that tomorrow. Actually, in the first part of the show, we have Lisa Graves coming up in the second part. But I mentioned we have a guest today. So you've met him before, but he's never been a guest before, like an official guest. So let me introduce David Sloan. He was an agent for professional baseball players for over 40 years and other sports as well. And is now a consultant and, you know, lives, though, in the world of sports and helping players, I guess, get money and things like that. Hi, David. Welcome
11: Hi.
0: To the show. So you saw a story the other day in the news about a bill that's being proposed that you don't agree with. Why don't you tell us about it?
11: Well, first of all, I'm deeply honored that you have positioned me ahead of Little Macro.
0: Yeah.
11: I mean, good Lord, how can I live up to that billing? Yes. Maria Cantwell.
0: Yeah. Senator from Washington.
11: The questionable senator from Washington State has joined forces with the slithering, despicable Rafael Cruz, the senator from the somewhat great state of Texas. And they are proposing a bill that will manifestly impact college sports, particularly in regard to what is called the name, image, and likeness compensation to players, as well as players' ability to transfer schools.
0: Mm-hmm.
11: And yes, the bill sucks, as you could figure anything that Rafael Cruz would be involved with would suck. And it really was frustrating because I called Maria Cantwell's office the other day. And the person who I spoke to, I was honest and said, I don't live in Washington. I should have lied,
0: uh-oh.
11: I guess.
0: Yeah, I can't do that.
11: And she said, well, you know, you don't live here, blah, blah, blah. And I said, I don't care. The senators are trying to implement legislation that will affect my business across the entire country, not just in Washington State, not just in Texas, but the entire fucking country. And the thing that pisses me off, well, let me just read this to you.
0: Okay.
11: I'm not the only one who's pissed off about this. I'm going to read to you from an article that I just saw recently on Yahoo Sports. Last week, for instance, leaders of the National Urban League and several college players associations had a call with Cantwell herself, a more than hour-long session in which many expressed criticism over legislation that may limit athlete movement and decrease compensation. Yes, it will decrease compensation because they want to put a limit on how much players can make. Now, with that said, players have been getting paid forever. As long as there's been college sports, it's always been under the table. There were guys who I played with in high school who went to college and played ball there, and they got paid. There were guys I knew at Harvard when I went there for summer school. They were getting paid at Harvard. There were guys at ASU when I went to ASU and did my education there who were playing baseball, football, basketball, etc. They were getting paid. There were clients of mine that I represented in my agent careers who went to schools other than Arizona State and Harvard. They were getting paid. The problem was it was all under the table. And the problem with under the table payments is, first of all, you have to limit how much they are because the bigger numbers are going to draw more scrutiny. And number two, if that scrutiny results in somebody getting busted, that person loses their eligibility. And the institution also has to sacrifice games that they played in if they won them. And oftentimes there are sanctions for recruiting and a whole bunch of other bullshit. At any rate, so now that they finally brought that out of the shadows and allowed players through the lawsuit that was filed by Ed O'Bannon to be allowed players to be compensated for the use of their name, image, and likeness. Now they want to limit how much players can be paid. This piece of shit bill doesn't limit how much coaches can be paid.
0: No.
11: They don't limit how much an athletic director has can be paid.
0: That's true.
11: Neither one of whom is risking their knees, their shoulders, their concussions, a broken neck, what have you. Okay. They aren't limiting how much they're paid. They're limiting how much the labor gets paid. The people who actually draw the fans in, that buy the tickets and the merch and create the amount of the TV rights that these fuckwits are feeding from. Furthermore, the organization that benefits the greatest from any of this is the NC2A, which is as corrupt as fucking any organization on the planet. Name it, OPEC, the CIA, name it. The CIA is a bunch of fucking corrupt monkeys. At any rate, so they want to limit how much athletes are paid. And last night you and I had a little bit of a discussion and I used the analogy of they want to limit, if you put this in context of the airline industry, they want to limit how much the flight attendants can make. They want to limit how much the guys who destroy your suitcases make. They want to limit how much pilots can make, but the people who own the stock in the airlines, there's no limit on how much they can make. And you said, oh, but... And what was my response? My response was those workers have a union for which they are able, through which they are able to bargain for better pay and benefits. The players do not have a union. Why? Because the colleges don't want them to be considered employees. Why? Because then they would have to pay them additional benefits, including retirement and things like that. And one of the things that really pisses me off the most about this bill, hypothetical case, Johnny Football, high school kid from bumfuck Utah. He's good enough to get a college scholarship to whatever college. And in addition to that, they're now players that are making upwards of $4 or $5 million in football if they're quarterbacks or if they're really good basketball players because they got a Basketball Jones. Anyway. Anyway, so, you know, let's say that some guy's making $5 million. Wonderful. So now that player gets a career-ending injury. That's all the money he's ever going to make from the most marketable skill that he has at that moment. And yes, please don't bother telling me the value of a fucking college degree because a college degree doesn't mean shit anymore, especially just a bachelor's degree. A bachelor's degree is now just an entree to a master's or a PhD if you can fucking pay for it. So at any rate, here's a person who now he's got a career-ending injury. And usually an 18 to 21 year old kid is not generally the most responsible individual with their money. So let's say that they don't invest it in guaranteed muni bonds, and they've gone through a good portion of that money. Now, Maria Cantwell and Rafael Cruz want to legislate that person into poverty. Why? What did they do to deserve it? Not only that, but what in the fuck? If you're going to limit how much an athlete can be paid, why is it not justified to also limit how much a fucking coach can be paid? How much an athletic director can be paid? They are not putting their bodies on the line, number one. Number two, a coach can coach until they're in literally in their fucking grave. Same thing as an athletic director. An athlete has a very brief, narrow window of opportunity to earn any money, and these asshole senators want to limit it. And oh, by the way, fuck you, Chris Coons, too, for signing on to this bill and whatever other Republican asswipe is involved in it.
0: Now, there's David Sloan, everybody. but I saw something this morning, a joint statement on it's called the Protect College Sports Act.
11: Yeah, that's
0: again, this is opposite world. But here's what they wrote. The Big Ten Conference and the Southeastern Conference support a sustainable national framework for college sports, one with an effective transfer portal, clear eligibility standards, and protections and benefits for student athletes. While we appreciate the leadership of Senators Cruz and Cantwell in pursuing these shared goals, we do not support the Protect College Sports Act as drafted. It says the bill leaves critical issues unresolved. It does not meaningfully preempt the patchwork of state laws or provide the protections needed to make and enforce consistent rules, both essential to long-term stability, stability in college athletics. It also shifts ongoing rulemaking to Congress, limiting the ability to adapt quickly as the landscape evolves. Rather than reducing litigation, the bill likely expands it without offering clear alternatives for dispute resolution. Finally, the bill alters the House settlement revenue sharing framework in a way that may result in lower student athletes receiving direct revenue share payments. We're committed to working with the senators and other members of Congress to improve this legislation, blah, blah, blah. Right, right. But, you know, you want to add government stuff onto something that, you know, that is its own thing. Like, why does the government need to
11: they
0: be
11: don't.
0: Part of this?
11: And another thing that it does is it grants antitrust exemption to this, to the NC2A, which is going to put it in a position where they can't be sued about this, which is entirely fucked up. Entirely fucked up. And what the press release that you just read was from the SEC and the Big Ten, the two biggest, most powerful athletic conferences, particularly when it comes to football and basketball. And what this legislation will likely do, if it passes, it will cause the Big Ten and the SEC to, have we heard this before? Secede from the NC2A entirely and form their own organization. Now, what does that do? It eliminates the possibility for athletes from other conferences to compete against the best players and be able to say, we deserve to play University of Texas or Ohio State for the national championship. That giant conference that they form will have their own fucking championship, and all the other schools will say, we're as good as they are, and there will never be any way to prove it. It's bullshit. And we're getting close to the end of the show, so there's one more thing I want to say. Major League Baseball and the Players Association recently exchanged proposals in regard to the new collective bargaining agreement, which expires by the end of this season. The owners want to institute a salary cap. A salary cap benefits one entity and one entity only. It will not lower ticket prices. It will not lower the cost for parking. It will not lower the price of a fucking hot dog. All it will do is put more money in the pockets of the owners, who are already grabbing money hand over fist. They are getting free stadiums built for them with your fucking tax dollars. Yeah. And almost every one of those stadiums includes a deal where they are essentially given free real estate that they can develop into stores and theaters and every other fucking thing under the planet that they're...
10: It's time for the Rick Smith Show. Now, here is the voice of the working class, Rick Smith.
12: And welcome, brothers, sisters, working class heroes. This is the Rick Smith Show. Thanks so much for being here today on the big program. Lots to get to, lots to talk about. Gallup poll. Only 1 in 6 Americans say they feel financially fulfilled, which is defined by your personal finances allowing you to live the kind of the life that you want. Just 1 in 6. And there's part of me that goes, I'm not surprised because, look, we want a lot. Here's the reality. The reality is that the jobs we have currently for most working people suck. And I wonder why this next story isn't the lead on every so-called business show in America, because Illinois, more than 100,000 rideshare drivers just won the legal right to join to form a union and to bargain industry-wide over wages, hours, and conditions. And this isn't a tweak. This is moving towards sectorial bargaining in the gig economy, which I've been saying we need to do. The thing that Uber, Lyft, and every Silicon Valley union-busting consultant

where tens of thousands of app drivers have union recognition and are heading to their first contract bargaining situation. Throw California in this, and you can see the outlines of something we haven't seen since the auto plants, the mines, and the big mills organized. A path for a fragmented, low-wage workforce to act like a class again. Not just a bunch of isolated hustlers chasing an algorithm, but actually a unified force. This is River Rouge for the app age. A massive strategic node in the modern economy, the rideshare, the gig thing, starting to organize on a statewide basis, on a sectorial basis. This is big stuff. Because understand, those drivers generate billions in economic output and hundreds of millions in tax revenue, yet most of them live well below the median income and eat the entire risk of the job. The car loans, the fuel, the maintenance, the insurance, the tolls, everything. And when they win higher wages and basic protections, that money doesn't go to Cayman Islands accounts. It goes to pay for rent and groceries and daycare and neighborhood diners, local garages, all of that stuff. And that, my friends, is how you rebuild a prosperous working class from the ground up. So why isn't this wall-to-wall coverage? Why aren't we seeing it everywhere? Because clearly corporate media doesn't want it. Corporate media owned by the same investor class that needs gig work to stay cheap, precarious, and of course, non-union. They'll give you endless segments on innovation and flexibility, but when people who actually make the app economy run start demanding power, suddenly crickets, man. If app drivers can organize and win, if they can begin to bargain collectively, sectorial bargaining in blue states today, what's going to stop warehouse workers, healthcare workers, logistics, delivery workers? What's going to stop them tomorrow? The question isn't, can workers still win in 2026? We've seen that. The question now is, who's next? And why aren't we being told about this possibility? This is something you think government would get behind. Wanting workers to earn better wages so that they could get more in taxes, so that they could pay out less in food stamps and LIHEAP and all of the things that the right whines and complains about. Higher wages means better activity for everyone. And yet, crickets. So for me, this is kind of a big deal. It's what I've been talking about for a long time. Seeing these big wins, this could be the beginning. Now, they're not there yet, clearly. But the groundwork's being laid. And, you know, this is why I've always said I've got great hope for this generation to rebuild the prosperity that my grandparents' generation built for the next generation, the boomers, of which the boomers and Gen X destroyed. So I'm hoping, I'm hopeful. This is kind of big, the steal of Bidenism, kind of a BFD, man. Kind of a big deal. Want to hear your thoughts? Email me, rick@thericksmithshow.com. What do you think about it? Want to hear it back after this. I'm Rick Smith, and this is Labor History in 2. On this day in labor history, the year was 1900. That was the day that the International Lady Garment Workers Union was formed. 11 delegates attended the founding meeting. They represented the major garment-making cities of the East Coast. Most of the membership of these unions were Jewish immigrant women. Many were socialists or had been involved with trade unions in their home countries before making their move to the United States. They brought this union culture with them to the garment industry. Herman Grossman was elected the first president of the union. Men held all of the leadership positions of the ILGWU during its early years. This opened the union to criticism that the leadership did not represent the membership. Despite this criticism, the union grew quickly. Only 4 locals joined the ILGWU at its first meeting. But soon, locals were chartered beyond the East Coast in cities such as Cleveland, Detroit, Chicago, and San Francisco. From its inception, the ILGWU became a leading advocate for what is known as social unionism. This type of unionism looks beyond workplace issues to a

0: broader agenda of social welfare. This included holding labor history classes, English language classes, and performance art. In 1913, the union opened a health center for its members in New York City. The ILGWU became an important progressive force in the labor movement. In 1975, they launched the Look for the Union Label ad campaign, including this commercial from 1981.
1: For the union label,
2: when you are buying one coat, dress, or blouse.
0: As more and more garment work moved out of the United States, membership fell. In 1995, the ILGWU joined with the Amalgamated Clothing and Textile Workers Union to form UNITE. Labor History in 2, brought to you by the Illinois Labor History Society and The Rick Smith Show.
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4: So the big Octafighter, whatever's going to go on at the White House, I don't know if you've seen the pictures of what they've done to the White House lawn, but can you imagine what it's going to cost to remediate all the damage that Trump has done to the White House? I mean, seriously. And remember, these were the people who were going to be more efficient with government and spend the taxpayers' dollars more judiciously. But this story's got my attention. New York Magazine's pointed out that evidently the military is compiling a list. And evidently the UFC's Freedom Fights 250, the Octagon, evidently, no fat body is going to be allowed at the ringside. So only people who meet whatever standard they've got for the Department of Defense, they're going to be offered tickets. No fatties allowed, because, again, it really is. It's all about the image. Also, evidently, the Pentagon's hiring one of the Capitol rioters to do counterterrorism work. Yeah, because nothing says, yeah. But, hey, just another Wednesday. Just another Wednesday. And here to share some thoughts on just how Wednesday it is, I've asked our good friend Alex Lawson to come share some thoughts. Alex is the executive director of Social Security Works. You can check out their work at socialsecurityworks.org. Alex, thanks for taking time for us.
5: Always. What a Wednesday it is. Shamelessly shameful.
4: No fatties.
5: What this White House does.
4: No fatties. Looks like I'm not getting tickets. But, you know, I guess we're making work requirements great again, huh?
5: You know, I refuse to even say those words because, like, right to work, it has nothing to do with what's going on, right? And people are like, oh, that sounds pretty good. I think there should be requirements for work. That's not what we're talking about. We're talking about $1 trillion in Medicaid cuts. We're talking about people dying, nursing homes closing, hospitals closing. And in D.C. parlance, they promulgated the rule today. And so we know what it's going to look like, and to use more DC speak, but it's a very useful one, and I'll explain it. It's bureaucratic disentitlement. So this is putting up so many roadblocks in front of a person's benefit that they just give up, even though they should get it, even though they qualify for it. And the Republicans, especially state governments, have really perfected this. So Florida leads the way. And it's huge business, Rick. Yeah. The corporations that are pushing this make enormous amounts of money. They carve off a little piece, give it to government. Government gives them the contracts. But really, what it is just cruelty. So you know that the people who you are making it so hard for them to get benefits, you know they earn those benefits. You know they qualify for those benefits. And so all you're doing is taking people's benefits away, which is how you get to a $1 trillion cut. That, you know, what Donald Trump did is took $1 trillion out of our healthcare. This is the largest provider of long-term care in many places. For many people, the only provider of long-term care. This is the largest health services for newborns, giving birth. And that's who is going to be hurt. Now, they always are saying, like, oh, yeah, well, we've done all these things to make sure that they don't get hurt. And you tell me, why are all the hospitals closing and the nursing homes closing?
4: Right.
5: It's because they lie, Rick, just like with everything else. It's $1 trillion in cuts. It's coming down the highway right at us, and it is a, I don't know, it's a truck. It's like a Mad Max truck just crashing directly into the American people, and it is going to hurt bad.
4: No, as I've said from the beginning, maybe this is what it's going to take before we wake up and demand better. But, the work requirement thing, I'm not entirely opposed to the idea if there's work available. And this has always been my problem when Bill Clinton signed on to welfare reform, having a work requirement there. I'm like, okay, most people want jobs. The problem is they're not in there. I grew up in a place that we weren't on the bus line. There were no jobs in our neighborhood. So if you were going to have a work requirement in our neighborhood, there was no way to get anywhere. So if you're going to put this kind of requirement in place, you should be required to have jobs for them, or at least a pathway that they're entitled to a job. I think everybody wants to work. I believe that. The problem is it's just not there.
5: Yeah, I said this actually on Fox News a long time ago when they first predicted, or when they first pushed this in Trump 1.0, in debating Charlie Kirk, actually. You can look it up. And it's as true today as it was then. Work requirements have nothing to do with work. They have nothing to do with jobs, right? If you want to do something with jobs, you want to get people to work more, create jobs, exactly what you just said. The problem is jobs. We need more good paying jobs. Yep. Work requirements is just a focus group tested way of stealing people's healthcare. It's words, because if you go in and you're like, hey, we're going to steal pregnant mothers' health care, so they're more likely to die and so is their baby. Hey, we're going to steal poor old people's health care, disabled old people's health care. If you say that, people are like, that sounds super sociopathic or just mean, and it wouldn't get done. So they're like, hey, how about this? What we're going to do is have work requirements. Again, that's just the Republican way of doing things, right? They smash something to smithereens and are like, oh yeah, it's efficiency, right? Or they build the octagon on the White House lawn, or no. The best one right now, Rick, is they don't have I've been to so many hospitals that are closing and ones that have closed. They got no money for that, but the dude is literally covering the statues downtown with 24-karat gold leaf.
4: Yep.
5: Right?
4: Yeah.
5: $500 million or something like that. It is let them eat cake every single day, right? It's just the priorities of these guys, shamelessly shameful. I'll say it again. That's who we're dealing with. They are criminals. It's just corruption all the way down.
4: It's the economy stupid. It really is the corruption stupid, because every time we turn around, there's a new scheme to line Trump's pockets or the billionaire class's pockets. And look, I look at the work requirements just like right to work. There are no rights. Yeah. There's no work. Same thing. A work requirement. Where's the mandate for government to create those jobs that if you're going to make people go through? Now, you made an interesting point about so many obstacles being in the way, and I'm living through this as we speak because we're going back and forth with Medicaid, trying to keep my wife getting the benefits that she's earned over these years. And it's oh my gosh, the paperwork and the obstacles and everything that they throw in the way. I'm to the point where I'm almost ready to surrender, which is the point of why they do this.
5: Exactly. And they learned it from the corporations, Wall Street driven corporations. This is one of private equity's things too. And then they brought it to government and they called it efficiency because it quote unquote saves money. And you're like, it doesn't save money. It just takes these people's money and gives it to the rich. Right? It just steals money in many forms, health, dignity, time, right? Like a person is supposed to basically spend as much time that you can't actually get a job and your healthcare if there's a third thing in there that is also like a job's worth of work, right? To just get your healthcare. And so it is a system designed to punish people and steal their stuff, to put it in the hands of well-connected, wealthy political donors. And so that's just over and over and over again. We just saw, you know, now this is not the exact same, but it's, you know, what I always say is the only plan they have, they kneecap the mailman, they complain that the mail is late, and then they got a private, you know, they're like, oh, my cousin just happens to be in the private mail delivery service. You'll pay 8 times as much and you'll get a quarter of the results. And now they're coming after the postal service again, right? They're going to try to rig the elections.
4: Yep.
5: By not having the postal service be able to do mail-in votes, because that's the only way the Republicans are going to be able to pull something off, is just by cheating harder than the people are mad at them. Luckily, the people are super mad at them, and I am anxiously awaiting results today to show that yet again, as you know, Democratic turnout is going to swamp Republican turnout, all expectations. And so what we're looking at is corruption and cheating, yeah, right? And they're just destroying anything that works, right? So Medicaid works, largest provider of long-term care in this country. They want to destroy it. Medicare, traditional Medicare works. Social Security works. Public education works. The Postal Service works. Postal Service is close to miraculous,
4: yeah,
5: and is one of the most American things that you can ever come up with. It was revolutionary at the time when they came up with it. The idea that every person in this country can write to their elected leaders and ask for a redress of grievances. That used to be a privilege of just the aristocrats. They were the only ones who had franking privileges to write to the king and say, hey, I need you to do this. Now everybody has the right to write to their elected representatives. And that's not the world that these billionaires want. They don't want people to have their voices heard. So they're smashing everything to smithereens. They wreck it so they can rob it. A bunch of people's cousins are getting rich. And you know, that money is going Cayman Islands right back into Trump's account. I mean, Trump doesn't even hide it now. It doesn't even need to go to the Cayman Islands. He's just
4: pocketing it. Absolutely. Yeah. But here's the thing. You know, the reality is Grover Norquist said this years ago, I want government so small that I can drown it in the bathtub. They are starving all of the things that you pointed out that work. If you fund them, they are starving them of the resources so they can drag them in the bathtub. Under the guise of we're saving it, we've got to kill it first to save it so we can privatize and profitize it. You're absolutely right. But all the while, you know, government is struggling right now. I was just reading a report over at the New York Times that we've got a lot of diseases that are resurging. A lot of what we thought were gone are popping back. Whooping cough, bacterial infections, pneumonia, meningitis, all kinds of things that we used to vaccinate against. As vaccination rates decline, our healthcare costs are going to start rising at the perfect time when we're gutting Medicaid and Medicare.
5: Yeah, I mean, and if you want to go real scary, because, you know, I studied pandemics when I got my master's in public policy. I had a focus on public health. So I knew what was coming with COVID. But now I think everyone understands the danger of infectious diseases. Elon Musk and Donald Trump just destroyed USAID. They took a chainsaw through it, and it's a minuscule part of the government, right? I mean, like the Defense Department sneezes that much money. Now we see this fire of an Ebola outbreak in the Democratic Republic of Congo and the DRC. This is not the Ebola that they made the movie about. It doesn't have the same lethality, so it doesn't kill people as quickly. Which seems like a good thing, but it's actually a bad thing because it means that people are walking around infectious for longer, much longer.
4: Yep.
5: And this outbreak is spreading like wildfire. They don't have the links. So people get sick here and they don't know how they got it when the outbreak was here. That is an uncontained spread. And just remember that this is the global environment, right? Like pathogens don't care about borders at all. So we have destroyed the things that kept us safe, right? And the fact that, like, you know, they just keep pumping money into the military in terms of national safety, just years after a pandemic showed, like, man, you should really be putting money into the vaccine programs. Operation Warp Speed was the biggest success. You can't calculate, I mean, you can actually calculate how many lives it saved. That was government. And then we gave it to a private company. But now this crowd isn't even, they're not even putting any money into it because they're like, yeah, I'm going to lie about vaccines and their efficacy. So that's a long way of saying, Rick, it's so much worse than your lead in, right? Like, yes, here at home, it's so much worse. And around the world, it is so much worse. And America has abdicated our leadership on everything. Maybe UFC fighting on government property. We might be the world leader in that now, but that might be it that's left where we're number one.
4: But yeah, you know, I got to tell you, I'm looking around and I'm seeing some resistance. The fact that the court said, no, you can't put your name on the Kennedy Center. No, you can't have your MAGA gift card slush fund. It seems like Trump is doing a lot of winning, but more importantly, uncharacteristically kind of, you know, moving away from it, which is surprising to me because Trump's MO is generally to double, triple, quadruple down and then call everyone losers. Do you see what I'm seeing?
5: I do. Yeah. I also see the, you know, his approval ratings are under the gutter. Republicans are understanding that the only way that many of them can stay in office is by distancing themselves from him. But if they do, he just takes an axe to their political career, right? So they're stuck between a rock and a hard place. We're going to set up a camera. We're still working through the details. We might have to actually just call someone as soon as it happens. But we will live stream when they're chiseling his name off of the building and off of the Kennedy Center.
4: There you go.
5: And then we will make that into as meme a thing as possible so that people can see what the future will be like. He is doing all of these things, and it will be our job in the future to not just not do those things, but to erase and go an entire different direction, right? Like, it's not just going to chisel his name off of the Kennedy Center or restore the cuts to Medicaid or the public health programs and disease prevention. It's to actually build new systems, big systems, systems that involve everybody, universal systems like Social Security, systems that are much more robust against the attacks. And we now know what they're going to do. So I was overly confident that they couldn't get at our Social Security, and they went right in through the side door, and we're in deep trouble, as you know. Ghost offices turning into closed offices. You know, Frank Bisignano doubling down, saying we're moving to all digital. You know what that means? It means you're screaming into the phone at one of the most important points in your life, making a critical decision, financial decision, some of the hardest moments in your life, and you're screaming into the phone, operator. Everyone knows what that's like, right? Yep. Operator,
4: help.
5: Did you say this or that? And you're like, no, I said, let me talk to a human. That's the future that these billionaires want.
4: Yeah. No, and look, you know, I'm going through the same thing with, you know, with the Medicaid, you know, for my wife. And yeah, you know, it's so frustrating. And I don't deal well with any of that stuff. So I feel for people who, look, I'm not desperate. But I feel for people who need, you know, really, really desperately need help. And we're not in that position yet. But I can't imagine if this was your only lifeline, if this was how you were going to put food on the table or care for your loved one. I can't imagine how frustrating and angering that would be. But doesn't that play into what conservatives and Republicans have been saying for the longest time? You know, we're just showing you that government can't work. We've broken it. But, you know, see, this is why you shouldn't believe in government.
5: That is, I mean, that's their play. They kneecap the mailman. That's step one, right? So they make it so that the Postal Service or Social Security or whatever can't deliver. And then they're like, see, government's the problem. I just happen to have my cousin works in the private sector that can do this. And then, you know, you find out that they don't do it. What they do is they rob you and you lose the service. Mayor Mamdani, he was able to close the deficit in New York City that was handed to him by his predecessors. He was able to close that deficit by putting a tax on, you know, the ultra wealthy on their apartments that they don't live in, But just as importantly, he went after actual waste and abuse by the privatized contractors that are like, you know, leeches on the body politic, just sucking our money out and delivering nothing. He saved so much money by just getting rid of, you know, instead of providing services or filling potholes, what previous administrations have done, and this is a neoliberal thing, so this is, you know, you find this in all over in the public-private partnership stuff. It's like, oh, no, don't fill that pothole. Let's hire McKinsey to do a study for $18 million a year about the efficacy of filling potholes. And, you know, at the end of that, it's like more research is needed. And you're like, no, man,
4: fill the potholes.
5: Absolutely. That's what Zoran Mamdani did.
4: No, so, we need that. We need much more of that. Alex, as always, I appreciate the thoughts, the information. Keep up the fight. Look forward to talking to you again real soon.
5: Thanks.
4: Our good friend, Alex Lawson. Want to hear your thoughts? Email me, rick@thericksmithshow.com. Quick break. Right back. Stick around. I'm Rick Smith, and this is Labor History in Two. On this day in labor history, the year was 1938. That was the day the Keene Mountain coal mine exploded near Grundy, Virginia. Described as a flame-belching volcano, the explosion killed 45 and injured 3 more. It is considered one of the worst mining disasters in the history of Virginia. One surviving miner described the scene saying, quote, "I saw coal-carrying cars, motors, slate, and timbers spouted as if from a cannon." The state mine inspector determined the miners had been killed instantly. The mine had just opened the year before and produced 40 railroad cars of coal a day. But the mine was also owned by the Red Jacket Coal Company. In Mingo County, West Virginia, years earlier, Red Jacket had been a key player in keeping the UMWA out, making its employees sign yellow dog contracts and winning injunctions against union organizing. As a member of the Williamson Coal Operators Association, Red Jacket contributed to the hostile anti-union environment that created the conditions for the Matewan Massacre and the Battle of Blair Mountain in the early 20s. They called in Baldwin Phelps detectives to start evicting Matewan strikers from company housing. In the aftermath of the 1938 explosion, new mine safety regulations were demanded. The inspectors were finally given the legal right to conduct inspections over the protest of mine owners in 1941. However, there was no power to enforce the new regulation. The Phipps family commemorated the disaster in its 1965 song, Red Jacket Mine Explosion.

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2: A $31,000 medical bill, a four-week delay for a critical test. 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
3: I had a set of specialized diagnostic tests at a cancer center in Seattle. 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
1: So you may remember, you know, Donald Trump and Elon Musk showed up in D.C. promising to be fiscally responsible. They were the fiscal responsibility guys. They were the business guys, right? One of them bankrupted a casino. Yeah, a casino where the house always wins. The other was so busy tweeting at 2 a.m. he accidentally crashed the stock market. Not once, but twice. But sure, these are the guys who are going to save us money, we the working people. So the final score, your personal data gone. The deficit bigger, grifters with government contracts thriving. That's a 0-for-3 performance in my book. And well, they're even charging us for the bat. I'm all for cutting waste. I'm all for cutting real fraud, real abuse, all there. But there's a difference between auditing a bloated defense contract and just kicking poor people because, well, hey, we can, and hoping nobody notices. One of those things is fiscally responsible. The other is just kind of a Hunger Game reboot that nobody's asked for. And spoiler alert, we're all in District 12. And that's why I found, when I found my next guest, I said, you know, he's running on the idea of radical transparency in California. He's candidate for the state's controller. I guess they're the guys who oversee this kind of stuff. And that's why I've asked Herb Morgan to come share some thoughts with us. If you want to check out his website, herbmorgan.com. Herb, thanks for taking time for us.
6: Couldn't be happier to be here. Thank you very much,
1: Ray. Radical transparency. Now, like I said, Elon and Trump showed up. The Doge boys were all there working hard to steal all of our stuff. They used it to fire, you know, thousands of workers. They gutted services, $700 billion they claimed they were saving, and evidently nothing. So what's the difference between what they called transparency and what you're proposing?
6: Oh, I think there are really no similarities between the two. What I'm advocating and what I'm going to do when I'm the California State Controller is simply take all state spending, that's the agencies and all the subsidiaries, so the counties, the cities, the school districts, take all of the information and make it available online for anyone to see. As state controller, I don't have any authority to change spending, to cut spending, to close programs. but I do have the authority to audit programs and make sure, as you stated a minute ago, that we do find real waste and real fraud. I have no interest in cutting services of any kind. I have no interest in cutting California's programs of compassion, but I do have a very, very, very strong view that people should not loot those programs of compassion for their own self-interest. And I have a plan. The plan is called Radical Transparency to stop that.
1: So let's talk a little bit about it, because, you know, as I understand in looking at some of the information around this, your plan is to put everything online on a blockchain. Am I getting this right? Because I don't think a lot of people know what this is. So the idea is that, you know, a truck driver in Fresno or a home health aide in Stockton, they can go on and they can check line by line everything. And why do you think this actually matters to their daily life?
6: Well, I think it matters a lot because as I go out and I campaign for this job after spending 40 years in finance, people tell me that they're upset. I'll hear from somebody who was, you know, trying to get services from, let's say, a homeless operation, and they can't. Well, why can't they if we spent $24 billion doing it? Or moms down in San Ysidro who are telling me, we don't think the school district is spending the money properly. They won't show us where the money is being spent. And my view is we can settle all these debates if we make everything available for everyone to see. And the idea that it's blockchain, it's a little bit of a misnomer. We used to write information on the walls of our caves. And as we progressed, we wrote them on the sheepskin. And eventually we came to tablets. And then we started saving information on paper and files. And then we got to client server environment. Well, there's a new technology now. It's called blockchain. And blockchain is simply a place where you store information. And the reason I want to store it on the blockchain as opposed to in a filing cabinet or just online is because it's the least hackable technology available to us today. In fact, currently blockchain is unhackable and we expect it to remain unhackable for the next 10 to 15 years.
1: Wow. So my thought goes into this place because I've had these discussions when we do these line item budget arguments and it usually becomes, you know, so-and-so doesn't deserve something. How does this help and help all of us to govern better? Because look, I want to get rid of waste, fraud, and abuse as much as anyone. I don't want billionaires pocketing and walking away with contracts like we're seeing. But I also don't want, you know, the programs that help people, as you've pointed out, the programs that help our poor folks and all of us. I don't want those to be one of those things where we get into a Hunger Game kind of scenario going, you know, these are deserving folks, these are not. And the poorest of the poor, the minority of the minority are the ones that end up getting shut out over and then making this just an argument for political talking heads. Do you have any concern in that world?
6: Well, yeah, I'm running for state controller and the state controller has no constitutional or statutory authority over who, how, or what money is spent. That is the purview exclusively of the legislature and the governor. So I have no dog in the fight. I'm literally like a neutral arbiter, a judge. And literally the job is make sure when the legislature says, I want to spend $10 billion on homeless, that's a very popular one to talk about. My job is to make sure that as that money goes through our system, goes through our counties, and then the counties generally are the ones that award it to nonprofits who then administer the services, to make sure that those service providers are fully compliant with the law, that the executives are not taking multi-billion dollar salaries or buying Range Rovers or houses. But it is absolutely not my role as the controller to determine who gets allocated, how much gets allocated, and I won't overstep my boundaries. I very much know what the job is.
1: Now, in talking with you, you seem to be the guy who's all in on the new technology, and all the rage of the Doge movement was all about using AI. Are you an AI guy? Are you, hey, let's bring that in to try and we ferret out some of this stuff? And look, I know it's a tool and I know the person, you know, who's in charge of that tool is kind of important. But are you concerned about, you know, as they did, diving so deeply into the new technologies?
6: It's, you know, AI is a valuable technology. And by the way, that, you know, Doge doesn't even exist anymore, interestingly enough. But yes, of course, you always have concerns about the use of AI. But my plan for using AI, let me give you an example. There's two. Number one, California built a website called OpenFizCal. They spent $1 billion over 20 years to build it, and it was to deliver what I am proposing to do, and it didn't work. They failed in the process. People are unhappy with the results. So I used AI to rebuild the website and a campaign volunteer. We took about 60 hours, and we crafted a website that went out and scraped all of the existing transaction data from OpenFizCal, all the budget reports, the LAO reports, and the audit reports, took all the data and recompiled it. So now people can go to herbmorgan.com, go down to the bottom and click on the transparency tab, and they can actually see the last three fiscal years of state government spending in California. I built for $1,500 what the administrative state of California could not build for $1 billion because I was able to harness AI to my benefit. Now, then the second part is once I have this built and all the transaction data from throughout the state is coming into a data warehouse secured by a blockchain ledger, the most safe place to store information today, all I'm going to use AI for is to process more information than I as a human can do in a day, or even my 1,500 staff members. So it can process every transaction every night. And all it's going to do is say, hey, Herb, when you get in the morning at 8 o'clock, take a look at what happened in Huntington Beach yesterday. They spent this on that, and the market price based on available data is the other. And oh, by the way, we also identified that the contract recipient of that contract was the fraternity brother of the mayor who awarded that contract. That warrants investigation. Doesn't mean AI makes any decisions for me. My view is that AI can just help me process more data, allows me to scale up the financial oversight operations of the state of California. That's using AI for good, in my opinion.
1: Now, you've acknowledged that there's institutional inertia, as I understand. When you try to open the books, I guess, you know, every whistleblower, every reformer that I've ever heard of has heard the that's not how we do things. What leverage does the controller's office have in actually forcing this kind of compliance? You know, how come they haven't already done it, I guess, is the other question.
6: Well, you know, interesting. I'll start with why they haven't done it. There was an interview, a hidden interview that James O'Keefe Media did where the number two executive in Malia Cohen, who's our current state controller, in her office, thought he was on a blind date, and he had a little wine, and he was bragging, saying, we don't do the audits. We're not doing the audits. And the woman on the date, the fake date, said, well, why? And he replied, well, the politicians don't want us to do the audits because these are all their friends that run all these agencies and programs. And I don't care where you are in the political spectrum, the ideology, that's just clearly wrong. I mean, you just can't seem to have that. So we want to actually do the audits, I guess, is the bottom line. And there was another part to your question. I'm sorry, I lost it.
1: Well, I mean, how come they haven't already done it to this point?
6: Oh,
1: if it's
6: yeah.
1: as great as you say. And I guess the question that I have is, you know, as controller, can you do this without legislative authority? Because I got to tell you, I know you seem all in on the AI and the blockchain, and you're absolutely certain it is the cat's meow. There seems to be no guidelines on how this is going to be used. So I'm curious if you have the power to do this, I guess, is the question.
6: Yeah, so the state controller is endowed by the Constitution with plenary authority to mandate the method of financial reporting of any entity that takes your money, your state revenue. So a school district, a hospital, a county, a city, a high-speed rail authority, whatever it is, I can tell them how I want reporting done. So the way we do it now is 100-year-old technology. They send a binder with here's the consolidated income statement and consolidated balance sheet. Well, that's fine. But what I want instead is daily transaction level reporting, which is very easy to do. Every time I go to Starbucks for my coffee in the morning, 30 seconds after I buy my latte, I get a transaction report on my phone. It's free. So I want to capture transactions that come out of the state agency bank accounts and have them deposited in the central database. The database happens to be stored on a blockchain. And because I have the authority to mandate the method of accounting when I'm the state controller, the current one could do this. I will mandate that they have a secure electronic connection and I will precondition the release of money on the establishment of the connection. And so easy peasy, sign up. Okay, I've got reports every single day from your checking account and credit card accounts. You send out a wire, I get a notification. I release the money authorized by the legislature. I get daily reporting instead of yearly reporting now. That alone is a better, stronger financial control than we have in place today. So then AI compiles that information, and that's when it starts giving me the things to look at. But that is the authority. It's actually the job. It's what the Constitution tasks the controller with doing: pre-auditing all state spending to ensure that it's legal and compliant, and then post-auditing it to ensure that it was legal and compliant and that the state received what it was supposed to receive. In other words, yeah, it was a legal request, we sent the money, but did we get the services? And that's called a performance audit. These are the duties of the state controller, and it requires somebody with very, very deep financial experience and background to roll out these processes. And what we have in the existing controller is somebody who just, you know, she just doesn't have a financial background. She's a political person. She's run for office. She worked for Mayor Gavin Newsom. Her degree is in politics. Those are all commendable things. But you're talking about the fourth largest economy in the world, if it were a country, a $320 billion budget. It's highly, highly complex. So multiple different levels of audits.
1: So you're a Republican running in California, which I understand is not a, it's going to be a heavy leap for you running on a transparency platform when at the moment, the National Republican Party just ran probably the least transparent financial operation in modern history. How do you square that? And why should working class Californians trust the label?
6: Well, you know, I don't know that you need to trust the label or not trust the label, because, you know, I'm a Republican because Lincoln won the war, right? It's just who I am, right? You know, whatever. But this job's not partisan. It's a partisan office under the Constitution, but you don't go in for a heart stent and ask your physician, are you R or D? And if he says I'm R, well, there was this other guy in Washington who's an R who I don't like, right? And I also will say this too, I mean, who we are as Californians, I've been here my whole life, you know, and we are, if you ask people, 90%, if I say, I want you to answer conservative or liberal, and I'm gonna give you two words. First one is social. 90% of Californians, regardless of party, will say, I'm liberal, this is who we are. And then you say fiscal, and I believe 90% of people will answer conservative. Californians, in my view, based on my experience, my life, are fiscally responsible. We want to fully fund our programs of compassion. Because we're so wealthy as a state, we have such high tax revenue, we should expect the very best roads, the very best schools, the very best homeless services, the very best employment development department, CalFresh, CalSTAT, works. Every one of these libraries, schools should all be the best in the country because we're so wealthy and we have so many people, we have economies of scale. And the question that I have is, if they're not, it's not for any reason other than it's the responsibility of the financial person to make sure we get the bang for our buck that we're supposed to be getting.
1: Well, let me ask you this, because the Trump administration's been using federal funding kind of as a cudgel against California. If you're the controller and the feds try and withhold money or demand access to state financial data, for whatever political persons, what's your line in the sand?
6: Yeah, so the reason that the feds are using the cudgel is because we as a state have failed to deliver our single file audit in a timely manner for the last 8 years. And what that is our fiscal year ends June 30th. The feds say, in order for us to give you your federal funds, you must deliver an audited financial report by March 30th of the following year. So you get 9 months. The person tasked with delivering that report is the state controller. The first year in office, the current controller, Malia Cohen, was 22 months late. So it was her inability to deliver the report that handed the administration in D.C. the ability to do that to us, to pull those levers and to basically mess with us and withhold disaster relief funds, education funds, all of the, you know, healthcare funds. Those, all of those levers that are being pulled are because we're not getting their report in on time. If we were to get our reports in on time, I mean, politics are politics. They may try to do things. Sure. I don't know. But what they've done so far is they've always pointed to, you didn't get your audit in. Well, that's because we didn't have a financial expert in that chair who did it on time. I believe she wanted to. She wasn't doing it intentionally, right? She just didn't know how. I've been on audit committees and boardrooms for 40 years. We have to take away their ability to do that to us. We give them that fodder, and we shouldn't do it.
1: So last question I've got for you. What do you want people to know? What do you want folks in California to know about, you know, why Herb?
6: Yeah, I think, look, I've been here my whole life. Married guy, two grown kids, been involved in business and finance. I'm at herbmorgan.com. All I ask is this, you know what? We haven't had checks and balances in California in a very long time. And I don't think, regardless of what side of the aisle you're on, I don't think you can't say there's not room for improvement. We can do better than we are, just based on the metrics of, you know, whether it's education, whether it's air quality, whether it's healthcare, whether it's immigrant services. And I think there are multiple avenues to do better. But the number one avenue that I can impact, just because of my life experience and background as a financial executive, is I'm here to volunteer to help my state. I just retired in March. I'm going to do this one time and go away. I want to completely modernize and update California's fiscal and financial systems. And that's all I'm going to do, right? I'm not going to change anything. I don't have authority to do anything other than make the money be delivered efficiently.
1: That's an interesting concept. I hope folks will check out your website, herbmorgan.com. Herb, it was great talking with you. I wish you the best. Hope we'll talk again soon.
6: Anytime. Thanks for having me.
1: Thanks so much. Remember, check out herbmorgan.com. I want to hear your thoughts on radical transparency. You think it's a good idea? Rick at the Rick Smith Show.com. Let me know. Going to take a quick break. Right back. Stick around.

0: I'm Rick Smith, and this is Labor History in 2.
1: On this day in labor history, the year was 1900. That was the day that the International Lady Garment Workers Union was formed in New York City by 7 local unions. While men held nearly all of the leadership roles in the early days of the union, most of the workers were Jewish women. One woman who rose through the ranks of the union's leadership was Fania Kohn. She was a Russian Jewish immigrant who worked as a sleeve maker. She helped to organize an ILGWU local at her workplace in New York. By 1916, she was elected as a vice president for the union. She was the first woman to hold that position. She made labor education programs her top priority, helping to found a workers' university at Washington Irving High School. Distinguished professors visited and gave lectures. In 1920, the U.S. Bureau of Labor Statistics called the school, quote, the first systematic scheme of education undertaken by organized labor in the United States. Fania expanded her educational efforts on the East Coast from Boston to Philadelphia and to the West as far as Cleveland and Chicago. In 1919, 800 members had taken part in one of the courses. Classes included subjects such as public speaking, health, and literacy. Fania helped to found the Brookwood Labor College in New York, the first residential workers' college in the United States. Fania often met with obstacles within her union. She believed workers deserved a broad education that included stimulating culture and intellectual content. Many of the male leaders in the union wanted more narrow education focused on union matters. Despite this opposition, the ILGWU became an important force for social justice unionism within the United States labor movement. For more information, go to laborhistoryin2.com, like us on Facebook, follow us on Twitter at laborhistoryin2.
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1: I gotta tell you, radical transparency sounds great on paper, but I got questions. You know, like who's against honest government? Honestly, I'm not. I'm a big believer in if we working people are paying the bills, we ought to be able to see where every dollar goes. So I'm there. But what I'm hearing from Herb. And what I think he's pitching is a lot of AI and a lot of blockchain radical transparency. I don't know if it's a brighter flashlight on the budget or if it's just a whole new machine that they're going to point at us. Because nobody's even bothered to write the instruction manual yet. And this is where I have concerns. Look, I hope the folks in California consider it. And if there's going to be a place where it gets rolled out, maybe that's it. But for me, I guess the first problem is there are no guardrails on this technology and it getting rolled out. So there's nothing. There's no democratically set standards, no rules about what's getting tracked, who gets to see what, how it gets used against us. We're like a lot of this stuff, we're being told, don't worry, the algorithm will handle it. And the reality is I've lived long enough to know that when they say trust the system, it's usually working people who are the ones who are getting audited, not billionaires. My second problem is I see this as catnip for the Hunger Game warriors on the right. You give them an AI-powered blockchain-verified scoreboard of who costs what, and they're not going to use it to expose corporate subsidies or Pentagon waste. Oh, no, no, no. They're going to weaponize it against poor communities, immigrants, expensive, disabled people. And for me, any kind of program that they've wanted to kill for decades now will be fodder. Now, should we have those conversations of how we spend our money better? Yeah, I do, but I don't know. I'm a little leery. Because I see this, you know, as a high-tech moral ledger of are you ready and are you worthy of help or are you a drag on the spreadsheet? And I got to tell you, I think transparency without power is surveillance. Transparency without rules is a weapon waiting to be targeted at us. That's kind of my concern in this. I like hearing new ideas, but as I've said before, I'm this close to being a Luddite because this new technology kind of concerns me, and this idea that AI can do all this work that, you know, as he pointed out in his office, in that office, 1,500 people do. What do you do with working people? So for me, until we have a clear democratic control over the code, clear limits on how the data is going to be used, and real protections for people at the bottom of the pyramid, I don't trust any newfangled gimmicks. I've said before, I don't trust politicians. I think they're tools. Is this a function we want? I fear tech guys promising me that the blockchain is here to save us. Kind of worried. Because, you know, my big concern is, you know, bias in the algorithms. Been very clear about that. One-way transparency, permanent digital labels, technocratic veto over democracy. You know, elected officials hiding behind the model says, or, it just is as a way to justify more austerity. I'm still processing. And understand, you know, the more information out there, I think is better, and I do, but I'm a little leery. So I would like to hear other folks. I had Herb on because this is a new idea, one that I'm generally not comfortable with. I don't know that he's going to, be able to pull this off, especially as a Republican running in California. So for me, it was about the idea. And maybe beginning that conversation of, as we're racing towards this new technology, which they seem to be rolling out in every possible way, what guardrails should we be talking about? And should maybe we be pumping the brakes a little bit? Because interestingly enough, in my neck of the woods, it's the Republicans who have said, hey, we got to hold off on these data centers. We got to hold off on this new stuff. It's a lot of Republican voters. There's an opportunity to find, I think, some rational, reasonable common ground on how we allow this stuff to infect our lives. But I want to hear your thoughts. Email me, rick@thericksmithshow.com. 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Is this a good idea? Blockchain every line item? rick@thericksmithshow.com. Miss any portion of the program? Grab the podcast. And as always, thanks so much for being here. We'll see you back here next time.
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4: And we are here. How you doing? I'm Leslie Marshall. Welcome or welcome back. Only true democracy in talk. Dr. Robert Shapiro, chairman of Sonicon, is our guest. 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He is an economic advisor, and he has an economic advisory firm. That's what Sonicon is. 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His views are respected not only in the United States, but worldwide. He's helped develop numerous policies that affect investment, taxation, regulation, trade and government spending here and abroad. His website is sonicon.com. His handle on X is @RobShapiro, RobShapiro. Dr. Shapiro, thank you for joining us. Welcome back. Always good to have you with us. You write some great articles. And for the Washington Monthly, you wrote, "The government shutdown is the first skirmish in the battle over Trump's 2026 budget." So right now, we are seeing a lot of fear-mongering, especially from Republicans blaming Democrats. And I think it's hard. Polls would show that I'm in the right here and that the majority of Americans agree with me. If you have control of the House, you have control of the Senate, and you have control of the White House, saying it's the Democrats' fault doesn't fly because you're in control. You have the power. And then when people on the right go, yeah, but we need some Democrat votes. Well, you've had some Democrat votes on some of these issues. And if you are a true leader, because we have seen in administrations like the Clinton administration you worked in and others, where you have a Republican or a Democrat House Speaker sit down, not go away for weeks, sit down, get in a room, hammer out details, negotiate, and come to a decision that's in the best of the people, the American people, the constituents of right. everybody sitting in

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3: It's hard to provide for their families and jobs that, you know, they were trained to do. 750,000 federal workers furloughed, 650,000 working without pay. Wonder why they don't show up. Here in LA, at LAX the other day, it was almost like, you know, nobody came to work. And another 300,000 fired. That doesn't sound to me like a robust, growing, I want to brag about this coming up to midterms in a little more than a year, economy. Am I right?
4: Yes, you are right. The fact is, you know, we've had shutdowns now for 35 years, and they really started under President Clinton. And every one of them has been resolved through negotiation and mutual concessions. The Democrats have said, this is what we want some concession on, and we'll talk about it with you. And that's the Obamacare subsidies. And the administration has refused to do it. Consequently, the shutdown continues. And for some gauge of the impact on the 1.4 million workers who've been furloughed or working without pay, the Federal Reserve last year issued a study which showed that 37% of the country could not absorb or deal with a $400 unexpected expense without borrowing or selling some asset, having a garage sale, or couldn't deal with it in either way. Well, the average weekly salary of a federal worker is $1,660, not $400. They've been out 3 weeks. That comes to about $5,000 already. So what we know is that virtually all federal workers, the vast majority, are now in a position where they have to borrow enormous amounts, and they have to cut their spending. And in either case, it slows the economy. If they're borrowing, it'll slow the economy later. But by cutting their spending, it's not just that they are cutting the revenues for the companies that produce, deliver, and sell, and that's three sets of corporations, thousands of companies, that supply the goods and services that the 1.4 million households are normally buying. But in addition, the companies that produce, transport, and deliver the inputs to produce those goods and services. So it ripples across the economy. The second group affected, and you've just named one of the primary ones, that is the 40 million Americans who receive food assistance. Those programs...
3: And Dr. Shapiro, let me just jump in for a sec, because you know these numbers. You know, you're a numbers cruncher. There is a belief that out there, and you can see it from MAGA-land especially, that people who need food assistance don't work. People who need food assistance are lazy. People that need food assistance are all minorities. And none of that is true, because there are a number of people who work. Remember when Walmart, you know, people had a food drive, they worked at Walmart and had a food drive.

0: in front of a Walmart that they worked at to, be able to pay what Walmart's salary for them didn't cover, hours for them didn't cover. There are people that work on SNAP. The majority of people on SNAP are white, and we forget how many of these millions are children.
1: Yes.
0: Or
1: Yes.
0: people who are handicapped or veterans or elderly.
1: And they are children or older people who many of whom are also MAGA followers.
0: Yes. Yes.
1: The fact is that most people receiving assistance are either this food assistance are either working, they're the working poor in America, or they're disabled, or too elderly to work. So the work requirement, the talk about that is just a cover. And the other thing to remember about this particular part of it is that this was voluntary by the Trump administration. The Department of Agriculture has an emergency fund for food assistance, and which would have covered 50% of the benefits.
0: Right. And if you combine that with people with charity, right?
1: Just to let you know,
0: doctor, no joke. When I drive down the street, all the way down the street, if I want to go to certain stores, the pet store, right? I want to go to Best Buy, whatever. On my way there, there are still lines for food for people from the fires, which took place January 7th here in California.
1: Yes.
0: People have no idea when you lose income, how rippling an effect that has. You cite in your wonderful piece here the Federal Reserve data that shows 37% of households can't cover a $400 emergency.
1: Right.
0: And you talk about how vulnerable workers are, especially when they lose roughly $1,662 a week in income. We're going to take a break. When we come back, we're going to talk more about these families that are forced to cut spending, to borrow, and to deepen that economic drag. And that is very stressful. And that is not healthy. We'll be back with Dr. Robert Shapiro and you right after this.
2: Whoa, a new digital music player. Thanks, Mom.
3: Oh, I'm glad you like it. 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And now that we got your dad that big HD TV he wanted, we can throw out our old TV, too.
2: Hold up. You can't just throw out electronics.
3: Really?
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3: And how would we do that?
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3: I like that.
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4: I'm Rick Smith, and this is Labor History in Two. On this day in labor history, the year was 1938. That was the day the Keene Mountain coal mine exploded near Grundy, Virginia. Described as a flame-belching volcano, the explosion killed 45 and injured 3 more. It is considered one of the worst mining disasters in the history of Virginia. One surviving miner described the scene saying, quote, "I saw coal-carrying cars, motors, slate, and timbers spouted as if from a cannon." The state mine inspector determined the miners had been killed instantly. The mine had just opened the year before and produced 40 railroad cars of coal a day. But the mine was also owned by the Red Jacket Coal Company. In Mingo County, West Virginia, years earlier, Red Jacket had been a key player in keeping the UMWA out, making its employees sign yellow dog contracts and winning injunctions against union organizing. As a member of the Williamson Coal Operators Association, Red Jacket contributed to the hostile anti-union environment that created the conditions for the Mate Wan Massacre and the Battle of Blair Mountain in the early 20s. They called in Baldwin Phelps detectives to start evicting Mate Wan strikers from company housing. In the aftermath of the 1938 explosion, new mine safety regulations were demanded. The inspectors were finally given the legal right to conduct inspections over the protest of mine owners in 1941. However, there was no power to enforce the new regulations. The Phipps family commemorated the disaster in its 1965 song, Red Jacket Mine Explosion.

0: such a fright.
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2: A $31,000 medical bill, a four-week delay for a critical test. And this didn't happen to someone unfamiliar with the system. 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Welcome to Code WAC, where we break down how healthcare really works in America and what it means for you and your family. 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Our guest is Bob Coleman, a retired healthcare professional who spent more than 40 years serving veterans through the U.S. Department of Veterans Affairs as a clinical pharmacist, medical informaticist, and researcher. 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Since retiring, he's turned his attention to healthcare system reform, authoring the e-books Unnecessary Deaths and Hostile Takeover, How Wall Street and Congress Hijacked American Healthcare, and How We Can Take It Back.
3: I had a set of specialized diagnostic tests at a cancer center in Seattle. 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Billing operates in a different system than care, and patients are largely outside that system.
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4: We are back. We are me, Leslie Marshall. Hey there. Good afternoon. And Dr. Robert Shapiro, chairman of Sonicon. He is also a senior fellow of the McDonough School of Business at Georgetown University. We are talking about his great piece, The Government Shutdown, for the Washington Monthly. The Government Shutdown is the first skirmish in the battle over Trump's 2026 budget. We were talking about the immediate crisis, the economic and human cost of the shutdown. Before we get to the political undercard you write about in the second part of your piece, anything you want to say about the $400 emergency that 37% of households can't cover, doctor, or the how workers are losing roughly $1,662 a week? That's a lot for almost anybody, unless you're like one or top 2% income. Even then, you know, you feel that.
5: Absolutely.
4: You know, so anything you want to say in that before we talk about the political undercard here?
5: Well, just that it creates ripple effects across the economy. And it's not just the loss to the workers, it's suspending programs that both help people like the food assistance program, which reduces their spending, but also, you know, the national parks, for example. You know, the national parks are closed, most of them, and there are all these companies and workers who supply the goods and services needed to operate the national parks. All of that, all of their revenues are also being suppressed. And that has ripple effects.
4: Absolutely. Something else that has ripple effects is what's coming for healthcare. God, I've already seen it. My electric bill, it's insane. They just, no joke, the electric company sent me an electric bill with a $900 addition. I'm like, how can I, seriously? And my husband and I work. I can't even imagine, you know, somebody who's, you know, struggling like a retirement, you know, on their Social Security or something like that. But I want to talk about the continuing resolution dispute over reversing the GOP cuts to Obamacare subsidies, because that seems to be what Republicans say this is all about. And you say, no, that's not true. This is minor compared to the overhaul in funding that Republicans really are looking to cut.
5: Well, it's just the opening act. It's what boxing fans call the undercard. the first fight before the big fight. After all, the continuing resolution is not the budget. It says what we've been spending, we're going to continue to spend. And the Democrats have said we are going to focus this fight on the Obamacare subsidies. But once there is some resolution to this continuing resolution fight, then they turn to the actual budget. And the actual budget is filled with political third rails. The tariffs, there are going to be votes on the tariffs because the tariffs produce so much revenue. There are going to be votes on the enormous cuts to Medicaid. There are going to be votes.
4: Doctor, let me interrupt. I want to go back so people listening understand. When you say tariffs produce revenue, the tariffs being paid by the consumers produce the revenue, right?
5: Yes, they produce the revenue.
4: Not by the other country. Because that's what people think. No. People think, and Trump talks about how brilliant he is, and Republicans all say how brilliant he is. And I guess it is brilliant when you're brainwashing a bunch of people that we're screwing you to make us look better, because at the end of the day, the bottom line looks better, but you paid for that bottom line number. You know, you're getting what you voted for, but you're paying for what you voted for. Anyway, go ahead. You were talking about not just tariffs, but expanding ICE deportations.
5: Well, and you're absolutely right. Tariffs are a form of national sales tax on the goods that are subject to the tariffs. But there's the enormous cuts in Medicaid. There are the enormous cuts in food assistance beyond this particular month-long continuing resolution.
4: And they're going to take the money from people eating and from us paying more and from people's necessity lifeline, right? You know, not just healthcare, Medicaid, and then medical research, cuts to medical research that you write about as well. Yes. And they're going to put this in military deployments and ICE deportations. Right. I mean, it's like all of our money is going to go to get rid of millions of people, the overwhelming majority of which have not committed a crime ever, have been here longer than many of us, and are an integral part of our economy.
5: Two points on that,
4: because you are the numbers guy, you're the economic guy. How badly, if they actually deport all of the undocumented workers, or a huge chunk, you know, a majority, whatever, how bad is that going to hurt our economy? Because a lot of these people do jobs that nobody else wants to do.
5: It would be catastrophic. It's a, you know, this is...
4: Now, wait a minute, doctor. I agree. So why on earth, someone would ask, with somebody in their right mind, because there are Republicans who are economic wonker people, right? They're economic. Absolutely. They're numbers crunchers.
5: Absolutely.
4: They know it's going to be economically catastrophic. So why are they on board with this? Do they just think they'll be dead by the time it's catastrophic?
5: No. The kind of big answer is that the Republican Party does not respond anymore like a normal political party. It responds like a party controlled by a leader. And, you know, this is not normal. Just like the White House and the Republicans in Congress so far refuse to negotiate in order to come to some compromise on the continuing resolution, that's because the White House, that's because President Trump has decided that this is what he wants to do.
4: This is political suicide, especially GOP lawmakers risk alienating their own voters, and especially for those who are in vulnerable districts, purple districts, correct?
5: Absolutely. This is why a lot of political insiders are beginning to talk about a blue wave election next year.
4: As a Democrat, I don't see a problem with that, but
5: neither do I.
4: That's what happens, right? I mean, that's our history, right? They elect the red in, and they get pissed at the red, and then they elect the blue, then they get pissed at the blue. You know, the problem is on both sides of the aisle, we keep reelecting incumbents who really aren't doing as much for their constituents.
5: So the question, the political question is, if you've got, once we get past a continuing resolution, if you've got all of these incredibly unpopular initiatives in the Trump budget. Will you be able to pass that budget?
4: That's a good question. Dr. Shapiro, that's going to be our cliffhanger because we're going to have you back to talk more about this. Dr. Shapiro is chairman of Sonicon. His website, sonicon.com. Check out the Washington Monthly, the government shutdown, where you can see it on sonicon.com. The Washington Monthly, the government shutdown, is the first skirmish in the battle over Trump's 2026 budget. And also follow him on X. He posts it there as well, at Rob Shapiro. I'm Leslie Marshall, our second guest coming up right after this. And Dr. Shapiro, always, I learned something from you. The time always flies by too fast. We look forward to seeing you and hearing from you again. Great piece. Thank you.
5: It was a pleasure.
6: Whoa, a digital music player. Thanks, Mom.
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1: I'm Rick Smith, and this is Labor History in 2. On this day in labor history, the year was 1938. That was the day the Keene Mountain coal mine exploded near Grundy, Virginia. Described as a flame-belching volcano, the explosion killed 45 and injured 3 more. It is considered one of the worst mining disasters in the history of Virginia. One surviving miner described the scene saying, quote, "I saw coal-carrying cars, motors, slate, and timbers spouted as if from a cannon." The state mine inspector determined the miners had been killed instantly. The mine had just opened the year before and produced 40 railroad cars of coal a day. But the mine was also owned by the Red Jacket Coal Company. In Mingo County, West Virginia, years earlier, Red Jacket had been a key player in keeping the UMWA out, making its employees sign yellow dog contracts and winning injunctions against union organizing. As a member of the Williamson Coal Operators Association, Red Jacket contributed to the hostile anti-union environment that created the conditions for the Matewan Massacre and the Battle of Blair Mountain in the early 20s. They called in Baldwin Phelps detectives to start evicting Matewan strikers from company housing. In the aftermath of the 1938 explosion, new mine safety regulations were demanded. The inspectors were finally given the legal right to conduct inspections over the protest of mine owners in 1941. However, there was no power to enforce the new regulation. The Phipps family commemorated the disaster in its 1965 song, Red Jacket Mine Explosion.

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2: A $31,000 medical bill, a four-week delay for a critical test. And this didn't happen to someone unfamiliar with the system. It happened to someone who spent decades working inside it. Welcome to Code WAC, where we break down how healthcare really works in America and what it means for you and your family. 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Our guest is Bob Coleman, a retired healthcare professional who spent more than 40 years serving veterans through the U.S. Department of Veterans Affairs as a clinical pharmacist, medical informaticist, and researcher. His work included focusing on improving patient outcomes through evidence-based medicine. Since retiring, he's turned his attention to healthcare system reform, authoring the e-books Unnecessary Deaths and Hostile Takeover, How Wall Street and Congress Hijacked American Healthcare and How We Can Take It Back.
3: I had a set of specialized diagnostic tests at a cancer center in Seattle. And what I expected was, and led to believe, was my insurance would cover the cost. But when the $31,000 plus bill came,
4: wow,
3: it was a total shock. There essentially was no transparency beforehand and no simple explanation afterwards. And what struck me that after even decades of healthcare experience, it was difficult to understand what and why I was charged, how that price was determined. The experience made something very clear. Billing operates in a different system than care, and patients are largely outside that system.
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5: And we are back. Hey there, I'm Leslie Marshall. Welcome or welcome back. Only true democracy and talk. More than a pleasure to have this distinguished gentleman joining us today, and that is New Mexico Attorney General Raul Torres. Mr. Torres is a career state and federal prosecutor who has served at every level of the justice system. And since taking office as the 32nd Attorney General back in 2023 in the state of New Mexico, great state, I got to visit there during COVID, believe it or not, he has made protecting children a central priority, holding major tech companies accountable for enabling online abuse and investigating systemic failures in the child welfare system. He also leads efforts to defend constitutional rights, safeguard New Mexico's natural resources, and strengthen oversight in public institutions. He graduated from Harvard, where I live, Boston, or not where I live now, where I'm from, Harvard, the London School of Economics, and Stanford Law School. In other words, he is dumber than a brick. My kids are applying to college and getting in right now. I am a major school snob, so I bow down and worship you with these three schools, okay? Harvard, London School of Economics, or LSE. My best friend's daughter just graduated from there, and Stanford here in California. He lives in Albuquerque, great place, with his wife, Nasha, and their two lovely children. Attorney General Torres, thank you for joining us today. Welcome, sir. It is an honor. And thank you for taking the time. I know you're very busy. You have a lot on your plate.
6: Well, thank you for having us on, Leslie. I really appreciate it. And I know that we have a lot of ground to cover, but I really appreciate you taking the time to spotlight this issue.
5: I think it's very important. Not only am I the mother of two children, and I have seen or I've read or things that just pop up online for me as an adult that are just so vulgar and so offensive. And, you know, what this is doing to our children, you know, where, you know, politics aside, although I think we're on the same side of the fence there, you know, we hear about the Epstein files, which involves children. Mm-hmm. And then we, you know, just we see terrible things that are happening as a result. So let's dive in. There is a lawsuit against the Meta Platforms that in December of 2023, you filed against Meta Platforms, Inc., alleging, and by the way, Meta is Facebook and Instagram, and you allege that both Facebook and Instagram enabled child sexual abuse and human trafficking. Now, your complaint details how the platform allows predators to exploit minors and how the company's algorithms contribute to the spread of harmful content. Can you explain to us how, in your suit, these allegations of child sexual abuse and human trafficking come about, sir?
6: Well, I think, frankly, we should take a step back to think about the evolution of child sexual exploitation over the last 20 or 30 years. I actually got my start in this agency nearly 20 years ago as a frontline internet crimes prosecutor. And back then, people who were engaged in this kind of criminal activity, they really had to go to the darkest corners of the internet to access, CSAM, which is child pornography, to solicit young people for this kind of activity. And what, frankly, was a shock to me, and I think will probably be a shock to a lot of parents, is, I think we're well aware that these platforms have had a profound impact on the mental health of young people, particularly young girls. It's led to an increase in suicidal ideation. It's led to a lot of profound psychological harms. But I don't think that the story has been well told, and it's certainly not well understood by the general public, that these platforms are a breeding ground for predators. And it really, I think, caught me by surprise and some of our investigators by surprise, how easy it was for people to target and try to exploit children, not just online, but in the real world. And when it really became apparent, we actually organized something that I have a lot of familiarity with because of my time as a prosecutor. We took one of our investigators and, using artificial intelligence, actually transformed this middle-aged man who's a special agent in our building, and transformed him into what appeared to be on the platform a young girl. And it was very explicit about what age she was. It was clear by the markers that she was of a certain age, and she was instantly flooded with content of graphic sexual content, not just by dozens, but hundreds of different people were targeting this girl. And the response that we got from the platform, we started to flag this kind of behavior rather than taking it down or turning it off. We actually received at this account instructions from Meta on how to turn this platform into a commercial account because she had seen such a profound increase in her following. And guess what? Most of her following, this young girl, was being followed by men, by grown men from all over the world. And so that, in a nutshell, sort of distills the core, not just technical problem, but the cultural problem that's at the heart of Meta. And that has to do with this insistence on prioritizing engagement, on prioritizing, an expansive view of pursuing commercial opportunities and growing a user base at the expense of basic safety, and basic safety for the most vulnerable members of our community.
5: I mentioned in 2023 that you filed lawsuits against Meta and Instagram, but in 2024, you also filed a lawsuit against Snap, alleging that Snapchat's design features and algorithms, much like the suit in 2023, facilitated child exploitation and sextortion. Yep. The lawsuit claims that Snapchat misled users about the safety of its platform, particularly regarding disappearing messages, and failed to implement adequate safeguards for minors. So yep. What's the latest on those lawsuits filed in 2023 against Meta and Snap in 2024?
6: So let's start with Meta. I've been texting with my litigation team. They are in district court in Santa Fe in front of the judge right now to finalize a pretrial order that hopefully keeps us on track to have Meta on trial in Santa Fe at the beginning of February. And it is at its pretty record pace for litigation this complex to be presented to a jury, but we remain hopeful, and I'll know this afternoon if that trial date holds firm. And so we're very much looking forward to presenting our case to the jury in Santa Fe on that count. The Snap case is taking a little bit longer in terms of the pretrial procedure, and it is a little bit different. And we focused on Snap because of the role that platform plays insextortion, which is also a form of sexual exploitation, but a little bit different from what we were seeing on Meta's platform. Sextortion, for people who aren't aware, is...
5: I was going to ask you to describe it.
6: Yeah, it is a pattern of conduct where adults elicit usually intimate and sometimes graphic images or other kinds of disclosures from young people. And the minute those bad guys have that in hand, a nude photo or something like that, they then turn around and tell young people. And this one, in what we have found, it actually hits young men particularly hard. If they don't send money, crypto, for example, then the bad guys are going to send these images to their baseball team or to their school or to their friends or to, you know, someone in their community. And it, and we have a lot of instances in this country and around the world of young people taking their lives because they feel trapped, because they feel like the shame is more than they can handle. And it is another example of what has happened in this space, in the social media space, in part because Congress granted, in my judgment, a form of immunity in passing the Communications Decency Act in 1997. They included what was called Section 230. And the idea was back then, it's the early days of the internet. They don't want to stifle innovation. They don't want to get in front of the internet economy. So they granted immunity for these platforms, for internet service applications, for the content provided by third parties, right? And that's back when we were advertising bikes for sale on message boards and other kinds of very basic consumer goods. The problem was we had no concept that the smartphone was coming. There were no social media applications. And so what was created to try and help grow a nascent part of the economy has now granted this broad shield for some of the biggest and most powerful corporations on the planet. And that's what we're up against. So what is interesting and unique about the lawsuits that we have filed is that we have to bring cases that while sort of recognizing that federal immunity shield, we look at them as defective products. These are basically product liability cases where these companies are misinforming and deceiving consumers about the safety, particularly young people and parents, about the safety of what's happening on those platforms. The other thing that's interesting about this is that the platforms themselves, the design of the algorithms, actually amplify the conduct. They increase the rate at which criminal conduct is occurring on those platforms, and it makes it incredibly dangerous for young people.
5: We're going to talk more with Attorney General from New Mexico, Raul Torres. We're talking about his lawsuits against Facebook, Instagram, and Snap to protect our children from predators, and there are so many of them out there. I'm Leslie Marshall. Don't go away.
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7: We're looking at upwards of 1.5 billion barrels of oil that were supposed to be produced this year across the Middle East that now will not be. And that's increasingly a best case scenario.
8: Oil industry warns inventory is running dangerously low as Donald Trump's little excursion in Iran continues into its fourth month.
9: In some places, the mercury is a whopping 16 degrees Celsius or 29 degrees Fahrenheit higher than the average for this time of year.
8: Historic heat wave in Europe shatters temperature records. Plus, a whole bunch of stuff that happened while we were out.
10: All of that stuff and more straight ahead from BradBlog.com. I'm Brad Friedman.
8: And I'm Desi Doyen.
10: Stand by for 6 minutes of independent green news, politics, analysis, and snarky comment.
11: People are spending more on gas, but they're also spending more on everything else. And I think that that's a sign that you would see when people are optimistic about the future.
10: Yes, it's also a sign you would see when gas prices have gone through the roof along with inflation. Kevin Hassett, director of Donald Trump's National Economic Council. This is your Green News Report. Okay, Desi Doyen. I know you got a lot to get to. We've been gone for a week, so have at it.
8: All right. First up, while we were out, The U.S.-Israeli war on Iran remained in stalemate, despite Donald Trump's repetitive claims that a deal is, quote, very close. On Monday, global oil prices spiked once again after Iran halted the negotiations in the wake of ongoing U.S. and Israeli missile strikes. Because of the closure of the Strait of Hormuz, roughly 1.5 billion barrels of oil has been permanently removed from the market this year, according to oil commodities expert Rory Johnston. And many nations are not going back.
7: Countries that have been hit hardest by this, countries across Asia, are also the ones that were electrifying their fleets fastest prior to the war. And I think that if anything, this is going to boost those efforts and kind of redouble efforts to electrify and diversify away from this risk.
10: Well, that's good.
8: ExxonMobil warns that oil inventories will hit dangerously low levels in just weeks. Goldman Sachs on Monday projected that rising energy prices will persist through at least the end of this year, continuing to erode household spending power.
10: So most importantly, no matter how little oil is on the market, ExxonMobil will continue to make record profits.
8: Yes, they will.
10: Oh, good.
8: While we were out in Europe and the UK, an exceptionally early, deadly heat wave shattered temperature records for the month of May, in some places by as much as 29 degrees Fahrenheit, higher than average for this time of year, straining electric grids. London hit a record 95 degrees. Spain and France topped 100 degrees.
10: Yikes.
8: It's very dangerous because most buildings in Europe don't have air conditioning and are not designed for 21st century heat extremes. Scientists say that heat waves are becoming hotter, longer, and more frequent due to human-caused climate change, which the UN climate chief called, quote, a brutal reminder of the costs of global warming caused by burning fossil fuels.
10: And they're happening in the month of May?
8: Yes. While we were out in Washington State, 11 workers were killed in a chemical tank explosion at a paper manufacturer. Meanwhile, in Southern California, just a few miles away from Disneyland, a different massive chemical tank nearly exploded, forcing the evacuations of some 40,000 residents. Both incidents came in the wake of the Federal Chemical Safety Board issuing a warning over the Trump administration's disaster policy, saying the administration is taking, quote, a significant step backwards in preventing chemical disasters.
10: Yep, that sounds like them.
8: In other news, Donald Trump rescinded several 50-year-old executive orders that had restricted off-road vehicle use on fragile public lands. The new orders are intended to boost drilling and logging.
10: Of course.
8: The Trump Securities and Exchange Commission moved to repeal a Biden-era rule requiring large public companies to inform their investors of climate-related risks to their businesses. The Trump EPA doubled down on its efforts to make America polluted again by moving to postpone enforcement of Biden-era vehicle pollution limits. And the Trump Labor Department weakened Biden-era heat rules intended to protect workers from excessive heat exposure. Finally, a bit of good news. While we were out, a new study concluded that thanks to the explosive growth in clean energy technologies like wind, solar, and batteries, what used to be considered the worst-case climate change scenario now appears to have been averted. Climate science deniers like Donald Trump lied about the study, pretending to not understand the concept of the word scenario. However, researchers warn that humanity is still on a dangerous trajectory and must move faster away from burning climate-warming fossil fuels.
10: Well, that's good news, I think. I'll take it. For much more on all of these stories and the ones we couldn't get to today, check out our website at greennews.bradblog.com. Find, follow, and share us planet-wide on the social medias at Green News Report. I'm Brad Friedman.
8: And I'm Desi Doyen.
10: And this has been your Green News Report.
12: It could be worse.
13: It could be.
12: It could be worse.
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5: We are back. I'm Leslie Marshall. Welcome and welcome back. Talking with New Mexico Attorney General Raul Torres. He is the career state and federal prosecutor from that state that is taking on the safeguards for children. And the way he's doing this, lawsuits against Facebook, Instagram, Snapchat, and we're talking about it to protect them against child abuse, human trafficking, and sextortion and child sexual exploitation. Attorney General Torres, thank you for holding and welcome back. Why are these lawsuits so critical to protecting children?
6: Well, one of the reasons I think it's so important for us to be engaged in this litigation is frankly, Congress has failed to act. Congress has had an opportunity to amend Section 230 to establish clear safety guidelines and parameters around how big tech generally, but social media platforms specifically, are allowed to operate, and they just simply cannot get it done. And so in the absence of comprehensive federal action in this space, it falls to attorneys general from across the state or from across the nation, both Republicans and Democrats, to try and hold these big tech companies accountable. And look, I've engaged with a lot of leaders in a lot of these different companies. I think they have an understanding of what's at stake. They have an understanding of some of the harm that has been caused. But what they have not done, at least many of them, and certainly the ones that we have filed actions against, they have not taken adequate steps to protect people. And unfortunately, I have found that unless we put some financial penalties on the line and on the table, you know, you really can't get their attention to try and shift their behavior. Fundamentally, and I've said this to people in the industry, I'm not interested in a massive financial judgment. What I'm more interested in is changing behavior, right? These are commonly used applications that are on the phones of most parents, of most kids, of people all over this country, and they need to be safe. And I think there's an expectation that Americans have developed over the last 40 or 50 years, whether it's basic consumer products and consumer goods, that the government is going to step in and make sure that these products are safe for people to use. We do that everywhere. We do that on all sorts of products in the marketplace. And yet when it comes to technology, we've created this black hole. And unless we bring lawsuits and hold people accountable, we're never going to get the kind of change in that space that we need.
5: Why on earth would companies like Facebook, Instagram, and Snapchat push back against protecting children? I mean, they make tons of money, I would imagine, without these areas on their platform. And why would they want to be in any way directly or indirectly responsible for harm to children, whether it is sex trafficking, sextortion, or like we have seen and you've discussed, suicide?
6: Well, look, I'm not going to presume to sort of step into their shoes. I certainly would be making different decisions as a business leader if I were in that position. I think, though, Leslie, the answer is the predictable answer that you probably would expect from not only this kind of misconduct, but the misconduct that corporate executives and people have had for the last 150 years in this country, which is money, right? Mm-hmm. When you strip it all away, changing the way you do business oftentimes implies impacting your business model. It impacts, I'm assuming that there is some calculation about the likelihood of losing a lawsuit. There is some calculation about, you know, what are the real financial risks as weighed against what it would require to change their business practices. And I think they probably made the decision to just roll the dice. And it's the same reason. I mean, you could probably step back in time and ask, well, why don't we have seatbelts in vehicles? Yeah. Why, right? They had seatbelt technology long before they actually put seatbelts into cars. And the answer was money, right? And I would imagine that if you really drill down to the core of what's going on, there is some business calculation that has been made. Now, I agree with you. I think the reputational harm to these platforms by losing the trust and confidence of young people, of parents and others who are increasingly skeptical about what's happening with their data, who they're interacting with, I think in the long run, they do far more damage to their own business by failing to correct the behavior. But a lot of times, look, if people could be counted on to do the right thing without people in government holding them to account, you wouldn't need people like me doing what we do. But we exist for a reason, and it's because a lot of times people don't do – they just fail to do the right thing. And I would imagine that if they really thought that their children would right. experience the harm, that they would wake up one day and knock on the door and find one of their children who had taken their life because of sextortion, or that one of their children or someone they loved in their family had been abused by someone who found them on a platform, I think that would change everything. But you know, there's a way for everyone to disassociate the risks that they create from the harm that might be felt by other people.
5: Yeah, it's not close enough to home, right. Sadly, and we shouldn't, you know, want that for anyone, whether you're at a company or not. You know, you have a lot of experience in this, so I was wondering how much internet access should parents be giving to children, in your professional opinion, and at what age?
6: Well, look, I have two teenagers myself, and they would probably tell you that I am way too strict. But look, my view is informed by years working as a child abuse prosecutor, as a sex crimes and internet crimes prosecutor. I think smartphones and unrestricted devices shouldn't be in the hands of probably anyone under the age of 14 or 15. There should be no social media of any kind until 16, at a minimum. And so, you know, there are devices that I have personally used, and I know that there are a lot of software applications that allow parents to have a better understanding about what's happening in their children's digital lives. But I think, unfortunately, a lot of parents are just unaware of how dangerous this actually is. They go in, we all have gone through it. Those of us have had, you know, kids in this generation, they get to a certain age and they think they have to have a phone or they have to have a device, and they get sort of bombarded with those requests. And mom and dad have a device, so that they go and they buy one, and they just, a lot of times, they just hand it to them, without thinking what that experience probably looks like in the worst case scenario. I just don't think that it is safe either for their mental health and emotional well-being, or for their physical safety until they're, you know, in high school and very near to graduation. Now, I know that that is out of alignment with where many American parents are, with many parents around the world. But if you were sitting in this chair and you saw the images that I have seen, and if you had listened to the interviews of kids that have been targeted and trafficked, people who have been exploited, it would shock you. It would change your perspective completely. And so part of our job is to try and educate people about the dangers that exist in these spaces.
5: I would imagine, and you certainly, you know, would know that when children are being groomed, or when they're the victim of these predators, are there behavioral changes that parents should be looking for in their children? Because I would imagine this affects them and that they change.
6: Yeah. So you will see, and we have a guide on our website, nmdoj.gov, for people if they want to really dig into the details. But an attachment to their devices, right? They've suddenly become very attached in ways that are emotionally sort of out of alignment with the rest of their lives. They're awake at odd hours. They're using their device at odd hours. They don't want to go to school. They withdraw from social situations. These are cues that aren't necessarily indicative of this type of issue. But if you're seeing these things, then you're definitely going to want to look at what's happening online and on their phones. But you want to do so in a way that is not judgmental, not angry. You want to try and build some trust and sort of have an open and honest conversation about the risks that you are aware of and the harm that you're trying to prevent. If somebody finds that their son or daughter or somebody in their family has been targeted by one of these predators, What we want them to do is not engage with the criminal who's been engaged in the activity. We want you to contact law enforcement, obviously, immediately. We need you to document and preserve any information or digital accounts that have been used to access. Sometimes you get parents that jump in and try to assume the role of law enforcement. They should not do that. But more than anything, you just have to be vigilant as to the patterns of conduct and behavior that your kids are engaged in. If they're retreating to their room and they're being kind of secretive and they seem to be more attached than usual to the device and trying to communicate surreptitiously, those are all things that should be red flags for any parent who's concerned about this.
5: We thank you so much for being with us.
1: I'm Rick Smith, and this is Labor History in Two. On this day in labor history, the year was 1938. That was the day the Keene Mountain coal mine exploded near Grundy, Virginia. Described as a flame-belching volcano, the explosion killed 45 and injured 3 more. It is considered one of the worst mining disasters in the history of Virginia. One surviving miner described the scene saying, quote, "I saw coal-carrying cars, motors, slate, and timbers spouted as if from a cannon." The state mine inspector determined the miners had been killed instantly. The mine had just opened the year before and produced 40 railroad cars of coal a day. But the mine was also owned by the Red Jacket Coal Company. In Mingo County, West Virginia, years earlier, Red Jacket had been a key player in keeping the UMWA out, making its employees sign yellow dog contracts and winning injunctions against union organizing. As a member of the Williamson Coal Operators Association, Red Jacket contributed to the hostile anti-union environment that created the conditions for the Matewan Massacre and the Battle of Blair Mountain in the early 20s. They called in Baldwin Phelps detectives to start evicting Matewan strikers from company housing. In the aftermath of the 1938 explosion, new mine safety regulations were demanded. The inspectors were finally given the legal right to conduct inspections over the protest of mine owners in 1941. However, there was no power to enforce the new regulations. The Phipps family commemorated the disaster in its 1965 song, Red Jacket Mine Explosion.

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2: A $31,000 medical bill. A four-week delay for a critical test. And this didn't happen to someone unfamiliar with the system. 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Welcome to Code WAC, where we break down how healthcare really works in America and what it means for you and your family. 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Since retiring, he's turned his attention to healthcare system reform, authoring the e-books Unnecessary Deaths and Hostile Takeover, How Wall Street and Congress Hijacked American Healthcare, and How We Can Take It Back.
3: I had a set of specialized diagnostic tests at a cancer center in Seattle. And what I expected was, and led to believe, was my insurance would cover the cost. 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There essentially was no transparency beforehand and no simple explanation afterwards. And what struck me that after even decades of healthcare experience, it was difficult to understand what and why I was charged, how that price was determined. The experience made something very clear. Billing operates in a different system than care, and patients are largely outside that system.
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5: We're looking at upwards of 1.5 billion barrels of oil that were supposed to be produced this year across the Middle East that now will not be. And that's increasingly a best case scenario.
6: Oil industry warns inventory is running dangerously low as Donald Trump's little excursion in Iran continues into its fourth month.
7: In some places, the mercury is a whopping 16 degrees Celsius or 29 degrees Fahrenheit higher than the average for this time of year.
6: Historic heat wave in Europe shatters temperature records. Plus, a whole bunch of stuff that happened while we were out.
8: All of that stuff and more straight ahead from BradBlog.com. I'm Brad Friedman.
6: And I'm Desi Doyen.
8: Stand by for 6 minutes of independent green news, politics, analysis, and snarky comment.
9: People are spending more on gas, but they're also spending more on everything else. And I think that that's a sign that you would see when people are optimistic about the future.
8: Yes, it's also a sign you would see when gas prices have gone through the roof along with inflation. Kevin Hassett, director of Donald Trump's National Economic Council. This is your Green News Report. Okay, Desi Doyen. I know you got a lot to get to. We've been gone for a week, so have at it.
6: All right. First up, while we were out, the U.S.-Israeli war on Iran remained in stalemate, despite Donald Trump's repetitive claims that a deal is, quote, very close. On Monday, global oil prices spiked once again after Iran halted the negotiations in the wake of ongoing U.S. and Israeli missile strikes. Because of the closure of the Strait of Hormuz, roughly 1.5 billion barrels of oil has been permanently removed from the market this year, according to oil commodities expert Rory Johnston. And many nations are not going back.
5: Countries that have been hit hardest by this, countries across Asia, are also the ones that were electrifying their fleets fastest prior to the war. And I think that if anything, this is going to boost those efforts and kind of redouble efforts to electrify and diversify away from this risk.
8: Well, that's good.
6: ExxonMobil warns that oil inventories will hit dangerously low levels in just weeks. Goldman Sachs on Monday projected that rising energy prices will persist through at least the end of this year, continuing to erode household spending power.
8: So most importantly, no matter how little oil is on the market, ExxonMobil will continue to make record profits.
6: Yes, they will.
8: Oh, good.
6: While While we were out in Europe and the UK, an exceptionally early, deadly heat wave shattered temperature records for the month of May, in some places by as much as 29 degrees Fahrenheit, higher than average for this time.

0: Most buildings in Europe don't have air conditioning and are not designed for 21st century heat extremes. Scientists say that heat waves are becoming hotter, longer, and more frequent due to human-caused climate change, which the UN climate chief called, quote, a brutal reminder of the costs of global warming caused by burning fossil fuels.
1: And they're happening in the month of May?
0: Yes. While we were out in Washington State, 11 workers were killed in a chemical tank explosion at a paper manufacturer. Meanwhile, in Southern California, just a few miles away from Disneyland, a different massive chemical tank nearly exploded, forcing the evacuations of some 40,000 residents. Both incidents came in the wake of the Federal Chemical Safety Board issuing a warning over the Trump administration's disaster policy, saying the administration is taking, quote, a significant step backwards in preventing chemical disasters.
1: Yep, that sounds like them.
0: In other news, Donald Trump rescinded several 50-year-old executive orders that had restricted off-road vehicle use on fragile public lands. The new orders are intended to boost drilling and logging.
1: Of course.
0: The Trump Securities and Exchange Commission moved to repeal a Biden-era rule requiring large public companies to inform their investors of climate-related risks to their businesses. The Trump EPA doubled down on its efforts to make America polluted again by moving to postpone enforcement of Biden-era vehicle pollution limits. And the Trump Labor Department weakened Biden-era heat rules intended to protect workers from excessive heat exposure. Finally, a bit of good news. While we were out, a new study concluded that thanks to the explosive growth in clean energy technologies like wind, solar, and batteries, what used to be considered the worst-case climate change scenario now appears to have been averted. Climate science deniers like Donald Trump lied about the study, pretending to not understand the concept of the word scenario. However, researchers warn that humanity is still on a dangerous trajectory and must move faster away from burning climate-warming fossil fuels.
1: Well, that's good news, I think. I'll take it. For much more on all of these stories and the ones we couldn't get to today, check out our website at greennews.bradblog.com. Find, follow, and share us planet-wide on the social medias at Green News Report. I'm Brad Friedman.
0: And I'm Desi Doyen.
1: And this has been your Green News Report.
2: It could be worse.
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1: Hey, Jody.
2: Hey, I haven't seen you in 3 hours.
1: Oh, it's been more than that. I mean, you know, it was this morning, so it was these 9, 10, 12, 7, 5. It's been a few hours.
2: It's been a minute.
1: Yeah. Welcome, by the way. It is Wednesday night here at the Politics Bar. Jody's here. I'm here. Sherry Jacobus will be in. Bob Seska is coming in. And also it depends on the timing that we're talking about clockwise as to when to win. Because I saw you this morning on the Stephanie Miller Show, which was fun. Thank you, by the way, to everybody who was listening there. And, of course, who listens to Jody when she fills in for Steph. And, of course, thank you, by the way, to everybody coming into the bar from all of our great radio affiliates, some of which we share with Steph. Folks like AM 950 Minneapolis, St. Paul at WCPT, AM 820 in Chicago. Also, well, you are listening to us on Georgia Now Radio in the ATL and D2 Talk in Tennessee. And Progressive Voices Radio Worldwide, wherever you happen to be. And of course, maybe you are one of those future people
2: we talked to today.
1: Exactly. Who was our future person of the morning over at Steph's?
2: Seth, the homo of hope.
1: There you go, Seth. That one's just for you. So thank you, by the way. If you are one of our future people, if you're listening on your favorite podcast player, or if you are subscribed to thepoliticsbar.com, $6 a month. If you do the annual subscription, it's less. That way, it's like $1.25 a week. If you do a subscription with friends, you can do it as a throuple or just saying, if you want to do a group subscription.
2: What did people think yesterday?
1: I had a
2: poor
1: message.
2: Jared.
1: I had a message from somebody who was laughing right at the end of our first hour. The aiming comment was like, I can't believe you said that. It's like, we didn't say nothing illegal. We didn't say nothing we couldn't say. Just, you know,
2: the innuendo was there.
1: Just saying, if you know, you know.

0: Last night was interesting. My pup had some medical issues. We'll talk about that a little bit later. It's fine. But it was also huge, huge election night, which is one of the reasons I'm glad that Sherry's coming in tonight. Because we definitely would talk about elections and strategy and what Democrats should be doing. So what do you think about the California governor's race and the mayoral race, as much as we know about those?
1: Well, they're still not decided.
0: Okay, but we do know that Bass is moving on. That's some good
1: Bass. So is Becerra. Those two definitely are moving on, thankfully.
0: Right.
1: Steyer and Hilton, as far as I know, are still within a point or two of each other, three or whatever points of each other.
0: Right.
1: We may not know about either race for till tomorrow or Friday,
0: and
1: if
0: this
1: we're
0: is
1: lucky.
0: This is normal.
1: It's a huge state, and San Francisco. Okay, Los Angeles is a huge city.
0: Right.
1: And with how we're doing the votes, which is
0: second most populous city, I think, in the country.
1: Oh, no, we have the most.
0: I think New York is most populous. I think L.A. is second most. I think Chicago.
1: Oh, for the cities. Yes. But the state, we're the most populous state.
0: Right. Right. No, no, no. Yeah. No, I knew that. But I was just talking about cities. I mean, L.A. is a big asset. It's the second most populous city in the country.
1: There's at least 4 million of us.
0: Well, and there's something else. California does allows any ballot that is postmarked by Election Day. So that was postmarked by yesterday.
1: 8 p.m. last night.
0: Right. So, you know, and some people go, oh, well, my state counts super fast. You guys must be slow and stupid. No. Literally, there were people who were putting their ballots in ballot boxes last night at 8 p.m. California time, which...
1: Or before that, hopefully.
0: If you're here in the East Coast, that's 11 p.m. Let's walk through the mail thing first. The way that I worked for DHL for a little bit one summer. I don't know if I'd mentioned that at one time. Anyway, the way the mail systems, and the mail system is not as efficient thanks to the ridiculousness of Trump over the last decade or so. But if you put it in that box and then they immediately take that and they start processing, which of course they try to do, they clean out the boxes then at that 8 p.m. So it's going to get to the first step maybe by midnight. It might get to the second step of wherever it's going by six. Maybe if it's local, if it's really, truly local, it might get there by 5 p.m. today. So,
1: well, and the other thing is with if you did drop it off at a ballot box and didn't vote in person or drop your ballot off and they could match your signature immediately,
0: right?
1: Then it takes longer because they literally, people have to match a signature.
0: But what I'm saying is there are ballots, legitimate ballots.
1: Oh, yeah. Still not received.
0: Exactly. That aren't at the election headquarters when we're talking right now. Or at least maybe they're sitting there in boxes, but they haven't even touched them to start processing them yet. So the idea of people go, oh, it's slow. It's not slow. It's just they let more people vote. We understand for some of you out there, especially you jackasses on the Supreme Court, and yes, I said that, we actually like democracy, unlike you traitorous bastards.
1: Well, the thing also with this particular primary in California is most people were waiting, at least Democrats, were waiting until as close to Election Day as possible to strategically vote, unfortunately. Which is why the jungle primary is horrible. And I hope that either Becerra, Steyer, whoever is our next governor will
0: urge. And the legislature.
1: And the assembly and our Senate says, all right, let's do either ranked choice voting, which is better.
0: Ranked choice voting
1: by go back to Democratic and Republican primaries.
0: Or do ranked choice voting by primary, whatever.
1: I would love that.
0: There you go.
1: By Democratic primary or either one. I'm good with ranked choice.
0: You can even have, for independents, you can have a third party primary, which is any third party. Great. There you go. So now you've got yours in the primary too. I mean, there are ways to do these things.
1: I mean, it's not that difficult. And I think it would behoove the state to do that.
0: I agree with you.
1: I really do, and I love ranked choice. If we're going to do a jungle primary, at least do it ranked choice.
0: Right, exactly. There's some. We've got some good pieces there in that first round in the election return section of Election Land about the winners. Josh Turek won Iowa pretty solidly last night, and Zach Wall says he's going to support him, which is great.
1: Atta man.
0: Hey, look, I think they're both great, and I think
1: I'm
0: they're
1: text
0: both-
1: him later because he's probably still. Yeah, wallowing. I'll text him tomorrow,
0: I'm sure
1: maybe.
0: Feeling bad, but yeah, I mean,
1: I'm
0: give him a holler.
1: I'm so sorry, but you know, I'm so glad you're going to support Josh and
0: Look, yeah. They're both better than that trash Ashley Henson. Mm-hmm. And yes, I said that. And I'm not saying that because, well, I'm saying that because she will do whatever the hell Donald Trump tells her to do. And right. That's not the job of a senator for the state of Iowa. The job is to do what's best for the people of Iowa and what's best for the country. So what's best for the people of Iowa is first, what's best for the country second. Whatever your party leader or president says is somewhere way down the line. We realize that, you know, a lot of these maggots don't have any integrity, but yeah, that's anywho. So Turek won in Iowa there. In fact, on the Republican side, there is a MAHA-backed Republican, RFK Jr.-backed Republican, defeated the Trump-backed Republican in their Iowa Republican primary. It was by like less than a point. So I'm going, good luck with that. I am hoping that Rob Sand, the Democratic primary winner, that he wasn't challenged. I'm hoping Rob Sand cleans up and kicks ass there. So it'd be nice to have a Democratic governor and a Democratic senator.
1: That'd be great.
0: It'd be awesome. Former Navy helicopter pilot, Democrat Rebecca Bennett is, well, I would say she's facing Representative Tom Keene Jr., but nobody knows where he is. So.
1: Oh, Mike Johnson says he's fine. Yeah. He's just working from home.
0: Yeah. Tiny Johnson, shut up. Seriously. I wish Republicans would stop waving their impotent Tiny Johnson at us. Anyway. In New Mexico, former Interior Secretary Deb Haaland wins the Democratic nomination. Congrats to her. Congrats to all of our winners. I would like it because Deb would be the first Native American governor of any state.
1: I know.
0: She won. So I'd be digging that. Smoke jumper and union leader Sam Forstag. He was the more liberal choice, a more progressive choice. But the other Democrats he beat, Ryan Bussey, used to be a Republican, used to be a gun guy. And he barely, I think by like less than 1,000 votes. So out in Montana. So
1: that's close.
0: Yeah. Look, Montana's definitely a race watch. We've got a lot of links on that type of stuff. And obviously the biggest story happens to be last night in the midst of all the elections, in an unsigned shadow docket decision, the illegitimate U.S. Supreme Court Republicans greenlit Alabama's racist gerrymander. You had a great piece. I'm glad we got that in there. Justice Sotomayor absolutely scorched her colleagues, and she should. And there's some great breakdowns from Dahlia Lithwick and Mark Joseph Stern, from Wendy Weiser and Eliza Swearin Becker over at the Brennan Center, and Jamel Bowie, who has a fantastic piece. It was in the New York Times. We got a free link. Democrats need to step the hell up, folks. This is a war. And one of the key parts of this decision last night, basically the Republicans said, you know what? Doesn't matter. We can go ahead and make changes to elections within 90 days. They don't care if it happens to create chaos. They have absolutely no concern about that whatsoever now. They're like, oh, well, oh, well.
1: They used to have a rule that you don't do that, but now they went, depends on where the rule is going to be applied.
0: Well, depends on if it benefits Republicans or not. If it benefits Republicans, well, by God, we can certainly do that because, you know, there's no problem with doing, oh, you wanted to benefit Democrats. Oh, no, I'm sorry, but you can go screw yourself.
1: Mm-hmm.
0: These people think that we're supposed to sit there and take this. And I'm sorry, but they're saying that we don't even have to adhere to the Purcell principle. That's a judge-created regulation that says that you can't alter voting practices on the eve of an election.
1: Right.
0: This shows that that's what they're exactly going to do is they're going to try to screw things up. Mm-hmm. And my response is to every good Democratic governor out there, I don't care if you're Pritzker or I don't care if you happen to be in California or Maryland or wherever, your response needs to be, the Supreme Court of the United States has now proven that they are no longer a justiciable organization. They cannot legitimately decide things. So therefore, we are no longer going to abide by anything they say until further notice. Pound sand. Suck it. Have a nice day. We'll continue to deal with everything else federally and with other states. That's fine. We're not seceding. But you cannot prove. In fact, we can prove that you don't know justice anymore. So since you don't know justice and we cannot trust you and you have proven that you are untrustworthy and racist to boot, we're not paying attention to you anymore.
1: What I love is it's Clarence Thomas. He's disenfranchising other black voters.
0: Well, yeah, because you know he's got his. So F you. Remember?
1: Yeah, he did bring the ladder back up, didn't he?
0: Oh yeah, that is very much Clarence. That is absolutely Clarence's way to be. And it reminds me of a little bit of the Dave Chappelle joke about the black man who was blind.
1: Who's the KKK?
0: KKK? Yeah. Uh-huh.
1: Grand Dragon. It was a very funny sketch, by the way.
0: Well, and even though, you know, I'm not exactly a fan of Chappelle and his anti-trans
1: anymore,
0: bigotry.
1: But that was a brilliant sketch.
0: And given Clarence Thomas, you know, look, like I said, I've met Clarence before. He's personable enough. Especially
1: I'm sure
0: talking
1: he is.
0: Husker sports. But the fact of the matter is, I cannot abide by this Supreme Court.
1: The dude does not abide.
0: Nope. Jody is correct. Somebody we do abide by and we love having around, Sherry Jacobus, is coming in next. Bob Seska will be in a little bit later. We do happen to have a very good drink of the day. This one is it's a little splashy, a little wild. That should be some hints for you. Look, freshen your drink. Do what you got to do. If you do not have a great Politics Bar t-shirt like the ones Jody has been wearing this week on the Stephanie Miller Show, just go get them yourself. They're at thepoliticsbar.com now. Just go there, click on the store, shop, and have fun. We'll be back with Sherry Jacobus in just a minute. Hang on.
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5: I don't know if either of you saw the cabinet meeting.
6: I saw what you posted.
5: Oh yeah.
7: It was even more low energy.
5: He was a mess. He fell asleep while Rubio was talking. He fell asleep while Hegseth was talking.
7: He seems to find Rubio's voice very soothing.
5: He must. They're sitting right next to him. Both, he was flanked on the left and right by Rubio and Hegseth.
7: Hegseth looked wired out of his mind.
5: Oh yeah.
6: As per usual.
5: And then what did Donald do? He said the Lincoln Memorial was built a little bit before the Lincoln Memorial.
7: Yeah. The Lincoln
5: That was the other
7: thing. He had a little mini stroke right
5: there. Yeah, he short-circuited on Memorial. Maybe because in the middle of it, he realized he meant to say the Washington Monument. And this is the second time that I've seen in the last 5 days in which he's done that, where he's forgotten the name of the Washington Monument, the most recognizable landmark in the entire District of Columbia.
7: The most phallic structure in the entire country. Maybe that's why he's got a mental block on it that threatens him.
5: And then he confused Iran and Venezuela. Uh-huh. He was talking about Iran and referred to it as Venezuela. Like, we got their missus, we got their navy, we got all their people. And he meant to say Iran. But, you know, he's rapidly declining. And by the way, he said that obviously his physical at Walter Reed the other day was perfect. Everything turned out perfectly. Sure it did, which means it's the exact opposite, which means he's got 6 months to live. I don't know what it means, but obviously he's lying because he was talking.
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5: It's the Bob Seska Show. 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
1: Talking about politics today can be so frustrating.
0: Right? We all need a place to talk with friends, wind down, maybe get a drink or two.
1: 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Hey, it's Jody Hamilton.
0: And me, Sean Smith-Pierce. The Politics Bar is like a neighborhood bar wherever you are. We'll talk about politics, drinks, entertainment, and more with some folks you know.
1: And some people you don't know yet. Of course, you're invited to the Politics Bar, weeknights starting at 6 right here on Progressive Voices Radio.
0: It is Wednesday night, hump day, here at the Politics Bar. And you know her, you love her, the one and only... Sherry Jacobus is back in the bar, which we love. Hal Sparks was here last night, by the way. He said to say hello.
10: Hello.
0: Hello. Hello. See, she loves you, Hal. So that is awesome. Look, everybody likes you. It's kind of fun. It's neat to me sometimes. You know, I'm talking to new neighbors the other day, and they're like, "Oh, so is it a liberal show?" I'm like, "Well, we have some liberals, and we have some, you know, some more conservative folks too. Like who?" And I was like, okay, well, like, you know, Joe Walsh sometimes and Sherry Jacobus. Sherry Jacobus? Like, yeah. They're like, the CNN chick? I'm like, well, it's been a while since she's been on CNN.
11: It's been a minute.
0: That's that. They're older. They just mentioned that. And I thought that was funny. I thought I would mention that to you this evening. And I thought.
12: But, so they recognize my name after all this time. That's very flattering. I'll take it wherever I can get it. But yeah.
0: I was just like, I'm like, okay, yeah, she used to do CNN and all them. And they were like.
12: I did all of them. Yeah. For a lot of years.
0: It was funny because that kind of let them be like, instead of writing it off, they're like, oh, so you have like everybody. I'm like, well, everybody but MAGA folks.
1: Yeah.
0: And they're like, oh, okay.
11: Well, they wouldn't be on anyway, even if we tried.
0: No. Well, look, they throw chairs and other things. So we don't do that in this bar. We know that. We don't throw chairs here. Right. Exactly. So you have been, we wanted you to get in the bar a little while ago. You had a personal thing that yes. You know, was going on.
11: I'm so sorry.
0: Yes, our yeah, sympathies, our yeah, condolences thank you. On the passing.
12: My father was, he was 94 years old, almost 95, and he had pancreatic cancer and went quickly. He was ready. It is what it is. Yeah,
11: it sucks.
0: It sucks, but it's. Look,
12: well, I mean, you always want to. He had all these heart issues. We thought, we thought he was going to die for the last 30 years. And he had all these heart issues, and so my hope was always I just wanted him to close his eyes and not wake up and just go be with mom. Mm-hmm. But you know, pancreatic cancer is
11: awful.
12: That's a big deal. It's awful. Mm-hmm. But when you do palliative care, you know, there's things they can do, but
0: right.
12: Just, you know, you live long enough and eventually you're going to get everything. And he's had other kinds of cancers. He's had the heart thing. And so that's the thing. And you know, for people in our age range or my age range,
0: right.
12: We start thinking, you know, we have old age for so long. I'm thinking about how long my dad has been really, really old. And his mother was also a super ager. She died at almost age 105.
0: Wow.
12: And can we afford to live that long? Do we, you know, and I think a lot of people, like I said, my dad kept thinking he was going to die. So he didn't take care of himself. So you may live a long time. Wouldn't eat vegetables. Yeah. So, you know, you live a long time. You think, I could start doing that, but you might end up
0: living
12: a long time, but not taking care of yourself. So I guess for me, having also been a cancer survivor and learned to take care of myself, for me, I'm thinking, you know, even if you got 10 years, 15, 20, you might have 40, you better take care of yourself or the last 20 of them ain't going to be good.
0: Right.
11: Yeah.
0: I think this is something that this is a great intersection in two ways. One, where policy meets reality. We've got a lot of things in this country that we could do policy-wise to help a lot of people. One of the easiest ones to do for a retiree, so nobody had to worry about Social Security, is get rid of the cap. Get rid of the cap on the FICA tax.
11: Amen.
0: You know, I don't care. And along with that, we could say, I'm sorry, but all income is income. So those of you who are earning a bajillion dollars off of interest and you haven't lifted a finger in, you know, most of your life, right? That's your income. So congratulations. We'll tax it like income.
1: Yeah. I capital gains on a house being sold is one thing, but capital gains on stock that's your income.
0: Right.
1: Totally different thing.
0: Right.
1: And especially if you only own your one home.
0: There are lots of ways to do this, but this is the idea is that we need to have policymakers that are in there. So that's one of the intersections. The other intersection is one that I think even more people will recognize. So we just had Memorial Day. We've got July 4th coming up. We'll have Labor Day at the end of summer. People take time away. This is summertime. And one of the great things that people can do is, you know, listen to the podcast here, if they're not listening to radio live, like, you know, a lot of people are tonight. But it's hard for a lot of people to get back into a news diet.
1: Yeah.
0: Absolutely. Since you're mentioning diet, Sherry.
12: Well, but also because our news is so different. You know, we don't just turn on the TV and go to one of three networks or one of even three, cable networks right now. And I was talking about this on my YouTube channel. I think that we become more sophisticated, guys. I do. I think voters, not just those of us that are in the business and do this, I'm talking about rank and file regular voters, not even people who are activists. And I've noticed this in my personal life. You know, I spent a few years in my hometown of Hagerstown, Maryland. I'm in D.C. now. I moved back a year ago, and I had lived in New York before that, and then 30 years in D.C. So I'm back here. But I had reconnected and spent a lot of time with my friends from high school, girls I was cheerleaders with 50 years ago. Yes, I'm an adult. I never knew
1: your outfit. I want to see the cheerleading outfit now.
0: I could say that, but it would sound worse coming from me.
12: I never knew their political affiliation. Right. I never knew they voted these. And I'm hanging with my girls, and we're going down to rallies in our little town square. They're active now on social media. It's like regular, normal people finally understand. Yeah. They've developed a level of sophistication out of necessity, given the times in which we live.
0: Yes.
12: And they stepped up. And so, you know, these are women who are grandmothers. Well, one of them is. Yeah, the one I think is too old. But, they are seeking out independent media, such as podcasts.
0: Right.
12: They're all kind of, they're not even that tuned into MSNBC or whatever we're calling it now. You know, they know they have to go elsewhere. They're active on Facebook, like now finally taking on their MAGA friends. And they weren't doing that in the beginning of this era of Trump.
0: Nice.
12: I think that American voters, and this affects turnout. This is why, as a political scientist and strategist and communication strategist, I pay attention to this stuff. What does this mean by way of turnout, voter turnout, and getting people energized?
0: What are you seeing? Because I know what we've seen in Texas. I know what we've seen in some of the other places. But how does that correspond with what you've been seeing?
12: Well, I think this is just me connecting dots. Right. I think what it means is the people who maybe used to forget to vote. Maybe they wouldn't vote in midterms. Maybe they only vote in presidential years.
0: Sure.
12: Maybe if somebody knocked on their door, they got one of those calls. These are now the people helping make those calls. These are people who already know that they're going to go vote because they're on their Facebook. They're on independent media. They've got their podcasts. They're checking, foreign media because foreign media does a fantastic job of covering this era of Trump in our own media.
0: Right.
12: I'm sorry. When you've got Scott Pelley, booted for just speaking up.
0: Well, that is sending shockwaves throughout a lot of stuff. And it's not just that he got booted. It's it's the fact that he can say these people were actually trying to affect the content. These executives came in and I think almost everybody, regardless of where you've worked, we've all had those bosses, the ones who couldn't count their eyeballs and get the same number twice. The ones who are so stupid, you're like, how the hell did you ever end up in charge? And these people come in and they shove everybody around and I know what I'm doing and blah, blah, blah. And they're the biggest a-holes in the world. We've all had to deal with these people who we know if the actual people who did the work suddenly disappeared, this person would die under a massive collapse because they can't even read their own damn email. So we understand these kinds of things. And having somebody like Scott Pelley come out and say, and these jackasses were stopping a story that me and my team had done work on up until 19 minutes before the show because they wanted to go in and put a political spin on something that's supposed to be news. Mm-hmm. That tends to break through because people can relate and they can say, I remember I had a project at work this one time and jackass over here decided to try to tell us what to do. And everybody knows that. And everybody is like, okay, if even that guy, Scott Pelley, if even the people that are in the supposedly trusted news networks are having to deal with those monsters, all right, now we all got to put on our boots and, pick up our...
12: Well, but he was saying they're out to destroy this network, destroy this show. And we've seen that everywhere, guys, in the mainstream media. Mm-hmm. And that's because, you know, the news divisions were not kept separate like they used to be, but also everything's owned now by these MAGA oligarchs.
0: Right.
12: And the media that they own is such a small part of their portfolio. It's not meant to be a moneymaker. They use that to please Donald Trump so that he will continue to give them the tax breaks and everything else in the contracts and, you know, all the other stuff to help their other industries or other businesses where they make their real money.
1: Mm-hmm. Exactly.
12: Media. So they buy up, you know, oh, let's just take CBS or let's get CNN. And they use that to kiss up to Trump. We are going to tell Scott Pelley what he can or can't say. We're going to tell Jim Acosta what he can't or can't say. We're going to keep Jake Tapper because he'll say whatever we want him to say. And he's going after, he's ignoring the fact that Trump maybe had a stroke, maybe has one very swollen fluid filled foot in the grave, and he's going after Joe Biden instead.
0: Right.
12: So,
0: I think, you know, Jared Rizzi was in here last night and he was talking that we haven't seen Trump that we know of live in 6 days. We saw him at that stupid ass kissing cabinet meeting. And then we saw him trying to get on the plane, I guess, supposedly going to Florida,
12: trying.
0: I think.
1: The best word is trying.
0: Right. And then and but
12: hosting himself.
0: But we haven't seen him live. Like in real time.
12: We want him to actually be not.
0: No, look, I'm with you. I'm with you.
12: Ted Lieu was saying it's a stroke. A lot of people are saying it's a stroke.
0: It's confirmed, I will just say it's a rumor.
12: This is all of Congressman Ted Lieu. People saying, did he have a stroke? Looks like it. Yeah, rumor is he had a stroke. Okay, it's just a rumor. I'm saying it. I'm passing around. Not you guys, you know.
0: No, I know. But, I know. Did you hear what, or see? It's more of a see thing. Since we're on the radio, we can't really, you know, I mean, obviously we're seeing each other here, but Ted Lieu today to Rubio. So Marco was back up on the Hill today doing his little song and dance, you know, whatever Donald says. And Rubio says, "Oh, I've never seen Donald Trump sleeping."
1: What?
0: Yeah, he said that. Yeah. And then
12: stepper wipe stuff. Yeah,
1: but it was really
0: Ted Lieu walked him into this place because he, Ted's a pretty good conversationalist.
1: Oh, he's very.
0: I want to see if we can get him on some point here, but
1: he's amazing.
0: Walked him into this. So Marco says, "I've never seen him go to sleep," and Ted goes, "I'm just going to show a video that shows that you're lying." And he puts on a video of one of these little cabinet meetings of Marco sitting right next to Trump. And Marco is going on about blathering on about whatever. And Trump sits there and kind of nods his head at Marco and then puts his chin to his chest and closes his eyes in a very clear, he's going to sleep. And Marco was literally looking at him.
1: A long blank.
0: It was not a long blank. It was not a long blank. But
1: no, that's what the White House says. It's a long.
0: Oh,
1: he just
0: I know.
1: Blinks.
0: I know that's what they're saying.
12: The White House also. Yeah, they also say he weighs 235 pounds.
0: Yeah, 38. Yeah, he's six.
1: Now.
0: Was he 6'6"? And weighs
1: 238.
0: Yeah, whatever.
1: Mm-hmm. Yeah,
12: But he and he's acing the cognitive test that they keep making him take every other week. It's like when he says, you know, I think every candidate and for president and vice president should take him, and I've had four. And it's like, that ain't the flex you think it is, honey.
1: I mean, if they actually gave him a real IQ test, because I've taken some of the, I took one when I was a kid and to get into a school, and they were like, you're
0: brilliant.
1: Welcome.
0: Right.
1: And you're welcome into our school. And then I've taken the ones online, and some of the questions are relatively simple, but then they go, if all fleefs are floofs and all floofs are bleeps floofs. And it's like, you got to kind of
12: do that.
0: Right.
1: You got to kind of figure out, okay, if all cats are mammals and all mammals, you know, it's kind of, kind of do that.
0: But is a taco a sandwich?
1: Well, kind of. It can be.
12: He'll say, stop calling me taco.
1: Exactly. Right. So if he actually took an IQ test, he wouldn't know what to effing do.
0: No.
12: Yeah.
0: No. He's.
12: Well, he, you know, we can't get his grades. He's, I think, the first president we had without any kind of an advanced degree. Now, he always liked to say, because, you know, I went to Wharton. He wants people to think he has a Wharton MBA. Right. He doesn't. He went to undergrad, which people usually call the University of Pennsylvania. So you can call it Wharton, but kind of not.
0: Well, and I mean, the business school at UPenn is Wharton. So he went and got an undergrad business degree at Penn, and he went to the Wharton building.
12: And here's the thing. He was a transfer student from Fordham. And we know that apparently if somebody, take his SATs or entrance exam for him. Right. So he was not smart enough. I mean, Fordham is a good school, but he wasn't smart enough to get into University of Pennsylvania Business School undergrad.
0: Right.
12: But he, for many, many, many years and decades, he liked to pass himself off, hoping people would just assume that he had a Wharton MBA. And Trump has lived his entire life this way. I mean, he is a liar. He's a con man. He's a traitor. And I believe when Jill Biden said she thinks that her husband that night of that debate was somehow drugged or poisoned, I said that right after that. And I believe it. And we know Megyn Kelly claims that she thought she was poisoned before moderating that debate. So don't underestimate the evil this man is capable of.
0: It's possible. I look at it and say there are so many other extenuating circumstances involved in the 2024 campaign. But also, I mean, Trump, just at base level, we don't have to go much further. The man is a liar. The man is a fraud. Yeah. The man is a cheat. The man is a monster.
12: Fakes his own assassination attempts, don't put anything past him.
0: No, I get it. Sherry, can we keep you around for another round?
12: Sure.
0: I would love it. Sherry Jacobus here on a Wednesday night. Freshen your drink, do what you got to do, and come on back. We got more discussion of political topics right here at the Politics Bar. Hang on.
2: We'll be right back after we pay some bills at the Politics Bar.
10: The average American spent $4,200 more last year just keeping up with inflation. What did Donald Trump do? He made it worse. Much worse. Donald Trump's cabinet has a combined net worth of over $700 billion. His own family is making billions. They don't buy gas like us. They don't buy groceries. They don't check airline prices. They have their own planes. Donald Trump's private war is killing us. He doesn't care. Nobody around him cares.
13: Mr. President, to what extent are American financial situation motivating you to make a deal?
14: Not even a little bit. I don't think about Americans' financial situation. I don't think about anybody.
10: They live in a different world. Must be nice. They think we're stupid, and we'll keep voting to keep them in power. What do you think? Had enough?
15: The Lincoln Project is responsible for the content of this advertising.
16: This is Stephanie Miller, and here's what you missed.
17: 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Can I say the DNC intern doubled down? On the Midas touch.
18: She's amazing.
17: I love her. This is the kind of young energy we need from Democrats going into the midterms. I mean, they engage, starting from Trump on down, in the most cruel, looks-oriented, blah, blah, blah. There's such an undercurrent of homophobia.
18: Oh, they're and James undercurrent? It's the top current. They're the white caps.
17: But my point is, he's not gay. He's not trans. And again, we don't consider that an insult on our side. It's just like this is all they have. And I'm like, good luck making a white, straight Christian guy in Texas, who, by the way, is a first-generation Texan. Ted Cruz and Paxton weren't born in Texas.
18: No, Ted Cruz was born in Canada, for God's sakes.
17: Right.
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19: 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Hey, it's Jody Hamilton.
0: And me, Sean Smith Pierce. The Politics Bar is like a neighborhood bar wherever you are. 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
0: Have fun conversations off the microphone back here at the Politics Bar. Look, it's fun. We got Sherry Jacobus here, who Jody and I love to have. You are always a blast, girl. We love having you here. And we're glad that we give your information to some of our other friends so that way they can have you on their shows as well.
12: So, thank you so much.
0: We have a link, by the way, to Sherry's show, which you absolutely, if you haven't haven't watched over on YouTube, you absolutely should. It's in the guest section of the News on Tap today. Look, she does two different shows, Politics with Sherry Jacobus and The Election Show with Eric Hamm. Both are available on her YouTube channel, and you can go into the News on Tap and link over to that, and that way people can go watch you and, you know, pick up a few things and pick up a few wizened tips, because look, you know a lot about elections and a lot about integrity. We have some issues with that. That's kind of been a theme this week. Since we haven't seen you in a little while, what the hell did you think of the whole Texas election with Paxton beating out Cornyn? I mean, Paxton,
12: yeah, that's
0: really?
12: I think it's good for Democrats. Paxton's a dirty guy.
0: Oh, yeah.
12: And people seem to know that. There's a lot. But also, Tallarico is a really popular candidate. So it flipping Texas to blue would be huge. Absolutely huge. I expect Republicans to put a lot of money into that race, a whole lot of money.
0: But that means they're not going to have money for Iowa or for Maine. I'm sorry. I wish I could bottle that reaction. That was beautiful, Sherry. Oh my God.
12: That's the idea. I mean, that's, you want to, you know, running a campaign, I've run, you know, congressional campaign. It's not just about your own budget. It's what you can do for the other side's budget.
0: Right.
12: No, not to get too far off track here, but you know, one little trick is, if you know that your opponent doesn't have a lot of money and you want them to blow it on yard signs that they can't afford, find out their route to work or to the office and then just line the streets with yard sales and be like, oh my God, I have to go spend
0: oh my God, that is so
20: That's
0: beautiful.
20: Brilliant.
0: That is,
20: you spend like $1,000 on signs and they have to spend 10 or 15.
0: That's
20: on,
0: like,
12: I
0: that's
12: got a million of them. And doing a sign waving. They do that in Maryland. And all you need is volunteers and use the same signs over and over again. You know, you go to the busy corners where the people are driving to work, whatever, or the entrance into like Mack truck, and you have your candidate, a bunch of other people with the signs, just waving in the morning, your rush hour and that sort of thing. And that's worth like a radio ad. You know,
0: you get a lot of
12: people set up and announce when the candidate is going to be at this corner or that corner. There's all kinds of things you can do that don't cost a lot of money. And I wish the Democrats would start getting better at that.
0: Yes.
12: Because what happens is you say, okay, I'm going to run for Congress, and the big consultants come in and go, okay, well, you need $1 million and here's how I'll spend it. Well, anybody can find a way to spend $1 million.
0: Right.
12: The way to do what Democrats need to do to build a majority, this is how Newt Gingrich built the Republican majority in the mid-90s, because I was a part of all
20: that. I'm so sorry to hear that.
12: Yeah, I was a rhino, though. It was a different time. But I spent 10 weeks in boot camp out in the middle of nowhere. It's a warehouse in Virginia where they spend a lot of money training us, and they send us out there like little guerrilla warfare fighters doing exactly these types of things. So you can take a candidate with no money and they can maybe defeat a well-funded incumbent.
0: Right.
12: I ran a race in Maryland where the incumbent outspent us 6-1, and we came within less than 0.5 percentage point of defeating the incumbent. The next time, the guy just had to show up and held the seat for 18 years. But he was very liberal. He's now a Democrat. I was Wayne Gilchrist. These are the types of things that you do. So I would like to tell Democratic candidates to ask a lot of questions of your consultant, because all these consultants might not know how to win unless it's a little bit of a click, and this is on both sides, and they give each other their references. But if you cannot start from scratch and push that big boulder up the hill, you shouldn't be consulting these types of races. Right. It is so easy to find a rich guy, a rich woman, and say, here's how I will spend your money. I'm going to do these ads. I'm going to do this. Okay, whatever. That's not magic. That's something kind of anybody can do. It's like politics 101. The way you win, that to make those margins big enough, the way you put yourself over that finish line is to come up with, and I got 100 of them, of these types of things like I just talked about, and how to do a media tour, and how to do earned media before you do paid media. And so that, you know, if you're going to do a poll, do a round of maybe some paid radio first to up your numbers,
0: right?
12: You know, that sort of thing. But radio is something most of these big consultants ignore because there's no money in it for them. And I'm a big proponent of radio, particularly
0: radio still, podcasts still.
12: Flyover states where people are not doing subscription radio. They get in their car. Right. And they turn on their AM or FM. That's how Rush Limbaugh became a thing.
20: Thank you very much.
12: But consultants don't make money off it. They can't shoot. Well, they don't make money off the podcasts either. They don't make money off any of that stuff.
0: So.
12: That's right. So they shoot these little subcontracts to their friends, and they get their kickbacks, and they keep it a nice tight little circle, and nobody makes money on radio. And I go in, it just makes me crazy because radio is such an opportunity. There's something called radio actualities, which are almost basically free.
0: Mm-hmm.
12: It's earned media. You shoot it to these radio stations. They'll pick it up if it's done right and run it every hour on the hour, you know, on their radio programs. And,
0: right.
12: And it is shocking to me how many modern
0: all of these are strategies. All of these are strategies, Sherry. But here's the thing.
12: Tactics, so that, and it's free.
0: Right.
12: And then that helps you earn money. I mean, this stuff is
0: then you get to the actual, the meat of the candidates. And the things with Tallarico, I mean, Tallarico is
20: amazing.
0: He is campaigning on things like you should know what your money's going to. We can. We can do government better. You should be able to have a full time job and get affordable health care and have it be a living wage. You know, all these things that so many Americans. And on the other side, you got Paxton, who. Fake Christian as he is, we'll have Fugle signing in tomorrow. But Paxton is he's a fake, he's a fraud, he's been a criminal, he's been indicted, he's been all of these.
20: He released a pedophile.
0: Oh yeah, that's one of the more recent things.
12: We do that now. Yeah. That's a thing.
0: Well, or we pal around with them. You know, Donald Trump. But
12: or elected officials are them.
20: There you go. Yeah.
0: But here's the other side of it. So I mean, we can throw stones at them, but then you got somebody like Graham Plattner. I don't know if you paid attention to what was going on this week with him, Sherry. It's
12: I've caught a little bit of that. That's a tough one, I'll admit. And that's when it's risky to run national campaigns. When the voters in Texas are very different than voters in the Northeast.
0: Well, yes. I'm not making excuses. I'm doing this as
12: political analysis.
0: No, but here's the thing is that what we've said around here, I mean, you know, we've kind of blasted Plattner a little bit here this week because his judgment clearly sucks. And to be honest,
20: he only married his wife in 23.
0: Right. And yet he was having the sexting scandal, what, a couple of years ago? Was it as soon as last year? Great. Wonderful.
20: Maybe 24, but it was
0: within
20: the last year.
0: Within the last couple of years. Right. Here's the thing. Maine voters still have a primary coming up on the 9th of this month.
20: Yeah, from yesterday.
0: Right. They absolutely can choose still if they want to. Janet Mills. There's another Democrat running. There's an independent write-in running. I mean, they got plenty of choices. They could do this, but it is likely the Plattner will be the choice. But that doesn't mean that the entire rest of the Democratic Party has to support Graham Plattner. He came down here to D.C. yesterday, and I guess he was supposed to meet with a bunch of the Democratic senators, and less than half a dozen showed up for the meeting.
20: But he met with Schumer, and so...
0: He met with Schumer, whatever, but there are less than half a dozen of them. They're all like, well, he was here, and I saw him in the hallway, but...
12: Yeah.
0: And I'm going, I think that's
12: a tough one.
0: Well, that's the kind of thing where you say, if this is what you, Maine voters, wanted, then Mainers, this one's on you to get it past the finish line. People who are in other states, we don't need to donate our time or our money to him. We don't need to. We got other candidates. We got to worry about getting candidates in Iowa and in Texas and, right. you know, everywhere else and Alaska. We got other candidates that we can back that we know aren't going to be messing around with that. If this is the decision Mainers want, that's fine. But it's going to be a hell of a lot more work for Mainers. So
12: yeah, it is, but that's the risk. You know, when you nationalize Senate races or governor's races or something, it's a little bit harder to nationalize House races unless it's you know, one of these very
20: like
12: well
20: Tallarico.
12: Right.
20: Yeah,
12: yeah, yeah. Right. Yeah, but for Senate races, especially for big states, and I'm not even sure that Graham Platter would be such. This would be such a well-known situation if Susan Collins wasn't such a controversial figure who has completely changed who she is and always was just right. in the era of Trump, starting in with Leonard Leo. He actually bought an estate in Maine. He put a lot of money. So for her, this was a case where it was all about Brett Kavanaugh.
20: Yeah.
12: And, right. And there were some never Trumpers. I won't say the name because I'm on the side of this, you guys are out, but they were urging prominent never Trump columnists to support Kavanaugh, you know, right. back in the day. Because they desperately needed that never Trump Republican stamp of approval
0: right.
12: on Kavanaugh so that Susan Collins would vote to confirm. Well, also Leonard Leo put in a lot of money in there. Now,
0: yeah.
12: It's actually been documented that there was a whistleblower who claims that a long time ago, Karl Rove told her that if a state is within 3 percentage points on election night, you can cheat undetected. Yeah, I guess it's not paper ballots, but, you know,
0: right.
12: Just a few votes per precinct.
0: And I was going to say, I'm sure there are a lot of secretaries of state out there yeah. who would be, you know, still willing to argue that point. But I mean,
12: well, but Susan Collins, when she won, because she was not supposed to win,
0: right.
12: She was too far down. She was too far down in the polls.
0: When she was running, Sarah Gideon was running against her, I believe.
12: This was the last time. This was
0: Sarah Gideon,
12: 6
0: yeah.
12: years ago. So.
0: Yep.
12: I think that they broke their 3% rule. I think they took some chances and put Susan Collins over the edge. They needed to reward her, and they rewarded her bigly. But Leonard Leo, Mr. Federalist Society, yeah, he's the one that did this, and he had a. Big,
0: well, we also
12: big
0: know there's the media side of it too, Sherry. There's the fact that, you know, they've done enough research to say that if you have enough money in media. Mainstream media, that you can swing an election by as much as what, like a point and a half? And we all know that the 2024 presidential election was less than a point. And the fact that the right wing dominates so much of the mainstream media these days, to me, says that's a big part of why we are all sitting in the political situation that we are.
20: I also think we should still recount the 7 swing states.
12: Yes, yes. And I still don't understand, and I'm a broken record on this. I wrote a piece. I've been talking about it since a year ago, February, why Democrats are not doing daily fact-checking press briefings from the Capitol. You could do it under yep. the auspices of the Policy and Steering Committee. It's real cheap. Mm-hmm. I want Pete Buttigieg to be the guy, a super staffer, kind of like how Elon was at Doge, so he could
0: right.
12: get the ability to go into any meeting. And it should be in the same room. A senator, if they can't get a permanent room, have a senator give up their, you know, Senate their Capitol basement hideaway. We have thousands of credential press in the House and Senate press galleries. This is how you fly over the head of the national media. All of us with podcasts would be streaming this thing live. Because right now, media does a he said, she said, but we need to give them the he said to get in the same news cycle.
0: Well, the podcasts and independent media, as you noted, the people who used to be in the sidelines are coming off the sidelines
12: yeah.
0: and they're not trusting the mainstream media anymore.
12: But mainstream media would be carrying this too. They'd have to. Everybody right. would. And all of these, you know, the House and Senate press galleries, they may have 10 radio stations they feed stuff to in their region of the country. They don't have to go through the national network. It goes straight to the local stuff. It is insane that Democrats are not doing this.
0: Agreed.
12: Just insanity.
0: Agreed. Agreed. God, we could talk to you all night. I know we got a few other things to do. If you want to hang around for one more, you can. You know, we can get you the drink of the day.
20: We're going to do the drink of the day.
12: Nah, I'm going to have to scoot after this one, guys, but thank you so much for having me on.
0: Well, thank you, Sherry. We'll get you back. We'll get you a drink another time. I promise we will.
12: Okay.
0: Sherry Jacobus, thank you very much. You guys can watch her stuff on her YouTube channel. Link is in our guest section at thepoliticsbar.com. We do have that drink of the day coming up, and, you know, I think this is one that... Well, trust me, you'll like it. Just stick around. Come on back.
20: I think Kira Sedgwick might like it.
0: I think she would too.
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3: I'm Rick Smith, and this is Labor History in Two.
21: On this day in labor history, the year was 1938. That was the day the Keene Mountain coal mine exploded near Grundy, Virginia. Described as a flame-belching volcano, the explosion killed 45 and injured 3 more. It is considered one of the worst mining disasters in the history of Virginia. One surviving miner described the scene saying, quote, I saw coal-carrying cars, motors, slate, and timbers spouted as if from a cannon. The state mine inspector determined the miners had been killed instantly. The mine had just opened the year before and produced 40 railroad cars of coal a day. But the mine was also owned by the Red Jacket Coal Company. In Mingo County, West Virginia, years earlier, Red Jacket had been a key player in keeping the UMWA out, making its employees sign yellow dog contracts and winning injunctions against union organizing. As a member of the Williamson Coal Operators Association, Red Jacket contributed to the hostile anti-union environment that created the conditions for the Matewan Massacre and the Battle of Blair Mountain in the early 20s. They called in Baldwin Phelps detectives to start evicting Matewan strikers from company housing. In the aftermath of the 1938 explosion, new mine safety regulations were demanded. The inspectors were finally given the legal right to conduct inspections over the protest of mine owners in 1941. However, there was no power to enforce the new regulations. The Phipps family commemorated the disaster in its 1965 song, Red Jacket Mine Explosion.

0: such a fright.
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0: What a scene on that sad Friday night.
2: A $31,000 medical bill, a four-week delay for a critical test. And this didn't happen to someone unfamiliar with the system. It happened to someone who spent decades working inside it. Welcome to Code WAC, where we break down how healthcare really works in America and what it means for you and your family. Today, we're talking about insurance denials, hidden incentives, and why getting care can feel like navigating a system designed to stop you. Our guest is Bob Coleman, a retired healthcare professional who spent more than 40 years serving veterans through the U.S. Department of Veterans Affairs as a clinical pharmacist, medical informaticist, and researcher. His work included focusing on improving patient outcomes through evidence-based medicine. Since retiring, he's turned his attention to healthcare system reform, authoring the e-books Unnecessary Deaths and Hostile Takeover, How Wall Street and Congress Hijacked American Healthcare, and How We Can Take It Back.
3: I had a set of specialized diagnostic tests at a cancer center in Seattle. And what I expected was, and led to believe, was my insurance would cover the cost.
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5: We're looking at upwards of 1.5 billion barrels of oil that were supposed to be produced this year across the Middle East that now will not be. And that's increasingly a best case scenario.
6: Oil industry warns inventory is running dangerously low as Donald Trump's little excursion in Iran continues into its fourth month.
7: In some places, the mercury is a whopping 16 degrees Celsius or 29 degrees Fahrenheit higher than the average for this time of year.
6: Historic heat wave in Europe shatters temperature records. Plus, a whole bunch of stuff that happened while we were out.
8: All of that stuff and more straight ahead from BradBlog.com. I'm Brad Friedman.
6: And I'm Desi Doyen.
8: Stand by for 6 minutes of independent green news, politics, analysis, and snarky comment.
9: People are spending more on gas, but they're also spending more on everything else. And I think that that's a sign that you would see when people are optimistic about the future.
8: Yes, it's also a sign you would see when gas prices have gone through the roof along with inflation. Kevin Hassett, director of Donald Trump's National Economic Council. This is your Green News Report. Okay, Desi Doyen, I know you got a lot to get to. We've been gone for a week, so have at it.
6: All right. First up, while we were out, the U.S.-Israeli war on Iran remained in stalemate, despite Donald Trump's repetitive claims that a deal is, quote, very close. On Monday, global oil prices spiked once again after Iran halted the negotiations in the wake of ongoing U.S. and Israeli missile strikes. Because of the closure of the Strait of Hormuz, roughly 1.5 billion barrels of oil has been permanently removed from the market this year, according to oil commodities expert Rory Johnston. And many nations are not going back.
5: Countries that have been hit hardest by this, countries across Asia, are also the ones that were electrifying their fleets fastest prior to the war. And I think that if anything, this is going to boost those efforts and kind of redouble efforts to electrify and diversify away from this risk.
8: Well, that's good.
6: ExxonMobil warns that oil inventories will hit dangerously low levels in just weeks. Goldman Sachs on Monday projected that rising energy prices will persist through at least the end of this year, continuing to erode household spending power.
8: So most importantly, no matter how little oil is on the market, ExxonMobil will continue to make record profits.
6: Yes, they will.
8: Oh, good.
6: While we were out in Europe and the UK, an exceptionally early, deadly heat wave shattered temperature records for the month of May, in some places by as much as 29 degrees Fahrenheit, higher than average for this time of year, straining electric grids. London hit a record 95 degrees. Spain and France topped 100 degrees.
8: Yikes.
6: It's very dangerous because most buildings in Europe don't have air conditioning and are not designed for 21st century heat extremes. Scientists say that heat waves are becoming hotter, longer, and more frequent due to human-caused climate change, which the UN climate chief called, quote, a brutal reminder of the costs of global warming caused by burning fossil fuels.
8: And they're happening in the month of May?
6: Yes. While we were out in Washington State, 11 workers were killed in a chemical tank explosion at a paper manufacturer. Meanwhile, in Southern California,

0: Massive chemical tank nearly exploded, forcing the evacuations of some 40,000 residents. Both incidents came in the wake of the Federal Chemical Safety Board issuing a warning over the Trump administration's disaster policy, saying the administration is taking, quote, a significant step backwards in preventing chemical disasters.
1: Yep, that sounds like them.
0: In other news, Donald Trump rescinded several 50-year-old executive orders that had restricted off-road vehicle use on fragile public lands. The new orders are intended to boost drilling and logging.
1: Of course.
0: The Trump Securities and Exchange Commission moved to repeal a Biden-era rule requiring large public companies to inform their investors of climate-related risks to their businesses. The Trump EPA doubled down on its efforts to make America polluted again by moving to postpone enforcement of Biden-era vehicle pollution limits. And the Trump Labor Department weakened Biden-era heat rules intended to protect workers from excessive heat exposure. Finally, a bit of good news. While we were out, a new study concluded that thanks to the explosive growth in clean energy technologies like wind, solar, and batteries, what used to be considered the worst-case climate change scenario now appears to have been averted. Climate science deniers like Donald Trump lied about the study, pretending to not understand the concept of the word scenario. However, researchers warn that humanity is still on a dangerous trajectory and must move faster away from burning climate-warming fossil fuels.
1: Well, that's good news, I think. I'll take it. 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Find, follow, and share us planet-wide on the social medias at Green News Report. I'm Brad Friedman.
0: And I'm Desi Doyen.
1: And this has been your Green News Report.
2: It could be worse.
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1: 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Jody.
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1: Bye.
3: See.
1: I need to figure out. I need to look up my Japanese. I need to look up my Mandarin.
2: Lonnie's niece teaches English in Tokyo.
1: Oh, see, look, there are all kinds of other ways we can say two. One plus one. Anyway, thank you, by the way, to everybody joining us here on this Wednesday night. Bob Seska.
2: Number before three.
1: There you go, exactly. Three minus, anyway. Look, we're glad you guys are here. We're glad you guys are coming in from whatever corner of the radio world you are listening to us on. Thank you very much to everybody listening on the Detour Talk in Tennessee or WCPT AM 820 in Chicago. Maybe you are listening on Georgia Now Radio in the ATL, or maybe you're up in the cities, Minneapolis, St. Paul's AM 950, or maybe you are listening on Progressive Voices Radio somewhere else on the planet. Worldwide, baby. And maybe you're one of those cool people. 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
2: Like Seth, the Homo of Hope.
1: Like Seth. 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
1: Exactly. 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
1: 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That's $6 a month. 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It gets you the drink of the day. And it gets you the recipe from the drink of the day. Plus, we get you the news on tap. It's a great deal.
2: And the podcast is commercial-free there.
1: Exactly. And you can listen whenever you want. So, by the way, Jody, Tom Schaefer said of me appearing with you on Steph's show this morning, he said, it's like having a politics bar appetizer before the show tonight.
2: Ah, that's sweet. I mean, that's why I saw Seth calling in. And he goes, I need to be in the bar.
1: Well, believe me, Seth, we understand that. That's part of the reason we're here, given the politics that we have to deal with. It's like, you got to go to the bar. Well, yes, I do. So. Anyway, it is Wednesday night. We will be talking more politics with Bob, but we got to take a break and get a drink, which, of course, right now happens to be the drink of the day. This one, I like some of the things about the person that's inspired by. I mean,
2: you know, there's other things.
1: Everybody, nobody's perfect.
2: Complicated human.
1: Exactly. Very complicated and very interesting in some ways. Who are we talking about and what is the drink of the day, Jody?
2: And my cousin Bill Hader played him in a Men in Black movie.
1: Really?
2: Mm-hmm.
1: I did not. No way. Really? Mm-hmm. Really? That was him.

0: Wow.
1: Mm-hmm. It was Bill Hader.
0: Cool. Mm-hmm. What is, who are we talking about?
1: Okay, the drink of the day is an Andy Warhol cocktail.
0: Ding.
1: Because he was shot and almost dead. But well, he was dead.
0: He was technically dead, yeah. On this day.
1: Today, a year after I was born in 1968.
0: Exactly. June 3rd, 1968. We do have a great bio of Andy Warhol. His life, of course, his arts, the infamous Campbell soup cans, the Marilyn portraits, the I stuck in a little bit.
2: All the portraits.
0: Well, I stuck in Lou Reed walking the wild side. Well, he used to manage Lou and the Velvet Underground. So, yeah, I mean, he did. You know, it's a good band. But
1: and he and Edie Sedgwick were very close.
0: Kira Sedgwick's
1: got it.
0: That's tied in. Well, here's the thing. The shooting had happened in the factory on this day in 1968. Warhol was, I mean, hugely popular back then.
1: Yeah.
0: And there was this woman, radical feminist writer Valerie Solanas, mm-hmm. repeatedly tried to get Warhol to produce a play she'd written called Up Your Ass. And he was like, yeah, I'm not going to produce that. Yeah. But he did give her a role in his 1967 film I, a Man, and she was paid $25, one-time appearance. She got mad. She had this weird ass anti-men manifesto. And she thought he was basically trying to steal her idea. Her idea, by the way, it was to overthrow the government, eliminate the money system, institute complete automation, and eliminate the male sex. I don't know how Warhol would have adapted. That doesn't make
1: sense. It's a little aggro.
0: A little? A little?
1: See, I'm a lady.
0: In case, on this date, Solana showed up at the factory, Warhol's artwork conglomerate, and shot him and Mario Amaya, art critic and curator at the factory, with a .32 Beretta. Warhol was seriously wounded, was shot multiple times in the stomach, liver, spleen, esophagus, and lungs. Had 5.5 hours of emergency surgery, and his heart stopped, so he was briefly declared clinically dead. Then they revived.
1: Especially then, it's harder.
0: Oh, yeah.
1: It's easier now to keep somebody alive at that point, but then.
0: Oh, yeah. Look, we've got more of his background. There's even a profile from Hugh Downs of ABC News. I found that one.
1: I remember him.
0: Yeah, it was kind of funny. Long and short, Warhol's death in 1987 mm-hmm. actually was kind of tied back to this. They did a reevaluation of his original shooting about 30 years after his death. And said that basically he should not have had the surgery that he did when he was 58 and died. He'd had too many issues, one of which being was the shooting. And so they said that led to the weakness of his heart and that he should have never had that. But that's
1: okay. So if he hadn't had the surgery, he would have died on the tape. So what?
0: I don't quite understand all the. I mean, I know there's more to it, and I'm sure I could probably read into it. But I kind of was like, at least I got the basics. I just wanted to, you know, get past it and go to the drink because that's where I'm like, we understand that's the event, but also.
1: And he also coined the phrase 15 minutes of fame.
0: Well, here's the thing. There is a link that we have at the bottom under the recipe. The quote about everybody being famous for 15 minutes is credited to him. Mm-hmm. But it's likely that he never said it. The Smithsonian Magazine says he probably didn't sell it. But somebody else said that he said it, and in the interest of branding, he kept the story up.
1: You know what? Because he was smart.
0: Mm-hmm. So there you go. A bell for you, Mr. Warhol.
1: And according to Men in Black, he's an alien.
0: Well, that would not be surprising. I mean, like, you know, Mike Tyson, alien, not surprising. So, Mrs. Krabappel, the teacher that you had that drove you nuts back in the day, not surprising.
1: Michael Jackson, alien.
0: Not surprising, exactly. So celebrating Andy Warhol today, what is in an Andy Warhol cocktail?
1: You need a pre-chilled Nick and Nora glass.
0: Always pre-chilled.
1: Always. A mixing glass, some ice, matches or a lighter.
0: Ooh, okay.
1: This is new. 1.5 ounces of cognac, mm-hmm. 1/2 ounce of Benedictine.
0: Mm-hmm.
1: Not Bactine.
0: Benedictine, right.
1: Benedictine, totally different because you don't want to put back. Do we make Bactine in it?
0: I think they do, but I would not want to put that in a drink, no.
1: Anyway, and 1/3 ounce of Lillet Blanc.
0: Right.
1: And orange peel.
0: Okay.
1: Matches. Okay, so you add ice and all the ingredients except the orange peel into the said mixing glass. Stir to chill. And then with your matches or lighter.
0: You flame. Yes.
1: You flame the orange peel. To do this, you hold the peel gently by its edges, you know.
0: Right.
1: Tiny. Mm-hmm. Light the match and hold the match between the peel and the drink. In one motion, squeeze the peel while moving it closer to the flame such that the spray of the orange peel passes through said flame and ignites, leaving a little slick of caramelized orange oil floating atop your drink. I know it sounds difficult, but it's not.
0: It's not, because you're just taking a little bit of, and you're just, it's just squeezing it almost over the match, like you're almost trying to put the match out, but of course you couldn't.
1: Right.
0: And, yeah.
1: Exactly. And then you discard said peel and enjoy.
0: Exactly.
1: It sounds like a yummy drink.
0: And, you know, it looks really nice, too, especially next to that Campbell's soup can.
1: Campbell's soup can.
0: Look, we've got the picture and all of the details about Andy Warhol. They're all there in the drink of the day at thepoliticsbar.com. In your entertainment section for today, down in the fifth round, Peebo Bryson. Unfortunately. Passed away at 75 from, you remember, he did a lot of R&B, a lot of good stuff.
1: Great singer, man.
0: In sports, obviously, Spurs and Knicks are going on right now. No, I do not want to know what the score is. Do not tell me. Last night, Vegas Golden Knights edged out the Carolina Hurricanes. Late goal, about 3 minutes left in that one. So Knights are up over Hurricanes, 1-0 in the Stanley Cup. If you had DirecTV and had issues, you may not have seen it. 54 stations, Scripps TV stations, were left without the ability to see the Stanley Cup final last night. So that's...
1: Well, I want to ask everybody in New York, did the kids have to go to bed last night?
0: Why?
1: Okay, so Mem Danny in New York City.
0: Oh, I saw that. Yeah, we didn't put that in there. I saw that.
1: He signed an executive order saying children don't have bedtimes while the Knicks are in the finals.
0: Right. So as the Knicks are in the finals tonight, and then every night that they're in the finals, your mayor in New York City has said that your children can stay up.
1: Yep.
0: So if
1: it's an executive order, it's a big time. It's a big deal, man.
0: Well, if you believe they're like Donnie thinks they are. Jeez.
1: I thought that was a cute, and he had kids around him, and it was just the sweetest and most adorable.
0: He's a very good
1: thing.
0: Politician, I have to admit.
1: He really is. I cannot wait to, can he be president?
0: No, he was not.
1: No, he's not. Yeah. Unfortunately, otherwise he'd be a great president, I think.
0: But there are lots of other things he can do, and you know, hey.
1: He can
0: still
1: be governor of New York, I mean, you know.
0: Exactly. In the French Open, top rank, Aryna Sabalenka basically said she wanted to quit tennis. She lost her French Open quarterfinal match. So that's, I'm like, come on, you're the number one in the world. Don't have a tantrum like that. That's you can be better. Look, the kids who are around them, nobody threw a tantrum there. Come on. Anyway.
1: Serena Williams is back.
0: I think we discussed that a little bit yesterday. She's going to do doubles, I believe, and then possibly go to Wimbledon. Marta Kostyuk won also in the quarterfinals of Wimbledon. It was one or two. It was basically two Ukrainian women playing against each other. And
1: Slava Ukraini.
0: Exactly. So it's pretty cool. Look, if you missed any of those stories, you guys know what to do. Just go check out the free news on tap at the Politics Bar.
1: Exactly.com.
0: All right, Jody. So a lot more politics to discuss. We got to see if we want to go back to your... Hey! We're just talking about, you know, what do we want to talk about next in politics? And look who pops up.
2: Did somebody say politics? I hate politics. I hate talking about politics.
1: I know you do.
0: He only talks about politics like almost every day. Also, politics in other, you know, planets and aliens with Trek politics. And
2: it's also true.
0: You know, also
2: yes.
0: Political t-shirts and political artwork. You know, so, you know, you don't like politics at all. It's, sorry.
1: No. He hates no. that.
2: P.U.
0: So this is the second time today, by the way, that you've seen. I got to see Jody twice today as well. I hung out with you.
2: Oh, that's right. Yeah.
1: You both are going to hate me by Thursday.
0: No. Are you kidding?
2: No way. Impossible.
0: No, I'm with Bob on this one. No, look, we like hanging out. You even have my name on your shirt right now.
1: I do. Sean has a story.
0: Exactly. Jody has a
2: story. Oh,
0: Sean
2: there it is.
0: Yes, exactly. See, you can get the shirts at the politicsbar.com store. Well, because I always do have stories. So, you know, I wear it and tap it anyway. Or, of course, which shirt are you wearing today, Bob? Are you wearing one of yours? Or
2: I'm wearing a Starfleet Command.
0: Which is good.
2: Logo shirt.
0: Although that one's nice, but I do like some of the ones that you have at Bob's. Seska.com. You've got multiple stores. You've got since Supergirl is coming out, you've got the Super Bob kind of a shirt that's out there, Superman logo. And of course, you've got the Spicy Jody shirt, which Everybody,
2: you know what? There are also watches. You can buy a Bob Seger Show watch, which no one's purchased yet because, of course, they haven't. No one's. It's a watch, for God's sake.
0: Well,
2: but
0: no,
2: yeah, but there's lots of stuff at the store.
0: Yeah, but look, it would be very cool because it tells you what time that the Bob Seska podcast drops it. Well, I mean, it could, in theory.
2: Yeah, potentially. Yeah.
0: Okay, well, look, since we hadn't decided on what political topic to talk about next, look, we'll figure that out in the break here. Look, so freshen your drink, do what you got to do. If you haven't bought a t-shirt, you should go to thepoliticsbar.com, go to our store and get a shirt like one of the ones that Jody is wearing this week that you can see on the Stephanie Miller Show. Or, of course, you can go to bobseska.com and get a great shirt like that. In fact, you can even get one with Bob's picture right on it. Mm-hmm. It's really cool. Check it out. All right. Freshen your drink. Do what you got to do. And we will be right back. It is, after all, a Wednesday night here at the Politics Bar. More on the elections. More on that Supreme Court stuff. We got to talk to you about that, Bob. See your thought about that one. So we'll see you back here in a minute. It's Wednesday night. Hang on.
3: We'll be right back after we pay some bills at the Politics Bar.
4: There's a class of people in America who think they're better than the rest of us. You know who they are. People with enough money and enough connections that the rules everyone else lives by simply don't apply. The Epstein class. You were promised their names. You were promised accountability, truth. We were promised no more forever wars. America first. How's that going? While we're trying to just get by, they cut taxes for their rich friends. They said they were fighting the elites. They are the elites. They said they were draining the swamp. They are the swamp. And they're counting right now, today, on you being too angry, too tired, or too distracted to notice. The Epstein class will keep screwing us as long as we let them. The question is, how do we stop them? At the ballot box. This November, it's our turn.
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0: It is a Wednesday night here at the Politics Bar, and you guys know what that means.
10: The idea of a Pope Bob. Bob! Like, whoa!
0: The one and the only Bob Seska is in the house.
1: And he blessed us just now. So.
0: Exactly. Yeah. Well,
2: I'm doing visual gags on a radio show. That's what I'm doing.
0: Hey, look, there's nothing wrong with that. Ted Lieu did something similar today in a hearing. I don't know if you heard about that. He had little Marco up on the hill.
2: Oh, yeah, that was great, playing the video of Donald sleeping right next to him after Marco Rubio said, I've never seen Donald sleep, or I've never seen the president.
1: Well, he may not have seen it. He was to his side.
0: No. Yeah. You can see in the video, he turns to his left and looks at Donald, who has got his chin on his chest and his eyes closed. It's like, I like Ted Lieu for a lot of reasons, also because he's followed me on multiple social media platforms.
2: He's great.
0: But I also like Ted Lieu because of the fact that, well, you know, look. That's,
2: I like Ted Lieu because Ted Lieu likes me. That's what you're basically saying.
0: I am not immune to that. I am a human being. I have an ego. But I also
1: I've met the man in person several times, and he's lovely.
0: Yes. The thing is that I like the fact that he does that occasionally to people like Rubio. He's just like, you know, can conversationally drive them into a cul-de-sac and then have them smack themselves in the face with a sledgehammer. And you're like, okay. Yeah. And he's really good at that. So that's,
2: I don't know how any of them can justify the fact that the president continuously falls asleep in public.
1: Yeah.
2: I mean, it'd be one thing if they did the cabinet meetings. There were reports like this about Ronald Reagan during his second term that he was falling asleep in cabinet meetings.
0: Right.
2: But there was no video of it because he wasn't stupid enough to be able to do it right in front of the entire White House press corps.
1: Nancy wasn't stupid enough.
0: Exactly.
2: Well, yeah. I mean, they kept him from doing it publicly in front of cameras, and Donald just doesn't seem to care. In fact, I have this ongoing theory now, since it's happened so often, it's been happening since he was on trial up in New York City, that now it's part of his brand. It's part of the zeitgeist. People expect that from him on some level.
0: You're saying that he thinks that people expect him to kind of have an F you, I'm going to do what I want attitude?
2: Yeah, I'm going to fall asleep because it's because I work so hard. That's,
1: yeah,
2: he's
1: I work so hard
2: it,
1: during the night when you don't see me that who I just was, have to nod off.
0: Who had the theory? Was it yesterday or the day before, Jody? This isn't because of the fact that he is, I think, was it Jared or was it Hal? No, it was Hal who was talking. Hal Sparks was in here yesterday at the bar. And he was saying that his conjecture is that this woman who's been doing his social media, this young woman who's been doing his social media, that she's doing kind of like what Scavino did during Trump's first era.
2: Oh, yeah.
0: In that, like, she's posting this crap all night to make people think that Donald is up all night. So then, of course, when he falls asleep in a cabinet meeting, you go, oh, it's no big deal. And when he's not seen for 7 days, or now it's 7 days, I guess, whatever it is, that they're like, oh, it's just because he's working so hard. And in doing this, they're doing for Donald what they claimed that Joe Biden's people were doing for him, but weren't. In that they said Biden's people were covering up his failings. It's like, no.
1: And we all know that you can schedule tweets.
0: Well,
2: of course.
1: Schedule blue skies, and you can schedule
0: Truth Socials,
1: I assume.
0: Yeah.
2: Well, plus there are two things happening concurrently with Donald, and this has been ongoing for the last 10 years now, more than 10 years, which is that on one hand, he's, for some reason, covering up his actual medical reports and his overall health condition by fabricating medical reports, by obviously cajoling whoever, Ronnie Jackson, Dr. Barbabella, whoever, into
1: Barbarella,
2: giving a glowing report about Donald Trump's overall health. That's happening on one end of it. And on the other end of it, concurrently, parallel to that, is we can very clearly see that Donald is in decline.
1: Yep.
2: We can see that just on his body. Between his hands and
0: his
2: eyes.
0: Speech,
2: and there was this new interview from Pod Force One where one eye is swollen and he's sleeping in public and he just looks generally disheveled. Right. And when he starts talking, none of it makes any sense. Even when he's reading off of a teleprompter where he'll read the first sentence or the first word of the next sentence as the end of the previous sentence or vice versa. It's just like you can see his health declining.
0: Right.
2: And it's getting worse every day. Every time he appears publicly, it's worse. And then on top of the hiding his medical records.
0: It's weekend at the same Donnie's. Time,
2: there's something going on with him.
1: Yeah.
2: And it's very obvious.
0: Yeah. Yes. Like I said, weekend at Donnie's, they're propping up the well, I mean, it's not a body yet, but I mean, you know, but it is, I just look at it in terms of, it's clear that there's something there. I'm not as much of a one to speculate about it because I want hard proof. I want to know whatever. I mean, first of all, you got to know because when the event does happen, what drink do you have? I mean, you need to run to the liquor store, you know, whatever it is. And
1: champagne, baby.
2: Oh, yeah.
0: That's an easy one, obviously. But I mean,
1: I'll make a French 75. It'll be lovely.
0: Okay. There you go. But see, this is what I'm talking about. You got to know, you know, to plan your celebrations accordingly.
1: So, yeah. Which includes champagne.
2: I'm going to be like Chris Elliott in, I can't even say the name of the show, can I? Chris Elliott in S Creek the name of the show.
0: Right.
2: Where he chose the liquor he was going to drink based on whether it had the highest alcohol content.
1: Well, Everclear.
2: I chose this wine because it's got the highest alcohol content. Yeah. That's how I'm going to choose.
1: It's Everclear then.
0: Yeah, that's pretty much.
2: Yeah, right, yeah. Right.
1: That's it.
2: Mm-hmm. Yeah, although that tastes horrible. So I mean,
1: you put it in a something else.
0: It's great. It's great to clean electronics, but other than that, it's
1: just margaritas. Pure alcohol.
0: Oh, yeah.
1: Pure alcohol. Just you know, whatever I used to sanitize my hands.
0: Right.
2: Right.
0: So I mean, you know, I maybe he is. I would still prefer that he be somewhat comatose. So that way I want him to be alive, but unable to really do anything. So of course he'd have to be 25th amendmented.
1: I'm thinking prison would be better.
0: Well, but I want him aware enough to see us, all us good people
1: celebrate,
0: not only celebrate, but undo everything that he and these monster Republicans have done.
1: Yeah.
0: And I think to me, look, this piece, I mentioned it, I think, off air here. It's in the first round under the War Over Democracy. It's a great piece from Jamel Bowie. It's in the New York Times. We have a free link, so if you're not a Times subscriber, you can still go to it. It's talking about how America really may have broken, something in the spirit of America may have broken when Trump got in the second time. And in order for Democrats to plan for a new Reconstruction, we've got to do something more than just have a collection of agenda items and policies.
1: Yeah.
0: Whatever our Project 2029 looks like and the cobbled together version that I've seen a few Democratic groups focusing on now, it ain't it. It needs to be a much broader, it needs to be something that is an overall philosophy. Like we all know the Project 2025 was let's roll back the 20th century. That's, you can just say that and go, oh, well, based off of that, I will apply that policy in this way. And of course, we've seen all the disasters they're doing. We need to have a broader policy. We need to have something that is more than just a collection of, okay, so let's get universal health care and universal child care and universal living wage or universal basic income. We know what we want to do policy-wise. But we need to have something overarching that you know puts it together, and I think I think there are ways. I have not yet figured out the right way to say to put into words my thought processes on that. But
2: I know exactly what you're talking about. Yeah. Sort of our version of Make America Great Again.
0: Yeah,
2: something like that.
1: Exactly.
2: That you can kind of brand, and when people say it, people associate that thing with the Democratic Party and menu,
0: and that people think about it, and it doesn't need to be workshopped, and it should be something that is organic and simple.
11: Yeah.
0: I mean, we believe in democracy. They don't. We believe in integrity. They don't. That's been one of my issues this week with the whole Plattner thing. I don't know how you feel about that. The whole
2: Graham Plattner. Yeah.
0: Well, his latest, I mean, he's had so many issues. So.
2: Yeah. I mean, look, it sadly, we're well beyond scandals like that. Yeah, I mean, Donald has completely annihilated any semblance of, oh, look, that guy cheated on his wife or he sent sexual text messages to people. Oh, really? Donald Trump is listed in the Epstein files a million times.
0: Right.
2: So, I mean, look, there's nothing anyone can do scandal-wise.
0: But to me, that says it's about judgment. It's about the fact that literally his wife was telling the campaign consultants as they were starting his Senate campaign, you realize he's had this whole sexting thing that he was sexting other women, and this is something that you guys should pay attention to. And they're like,
1: But the problem is that they didn't address it prior to now.
0: Mm-hmm. Right.
1: And they had the information.
0: That's the judgment call.
1: No, that's on them, not on her or him. That's on his campaign staff. And it was somebody that leaked it from his staff who left his staff.
0: Right.
1: So it's very Linda Tripp. Somebody mentioned that today. It's very Linda Tripp with Monica Lewinsky. Mm-hmm. She trusted somebody.
0: Right.
1: And then that person did not disclose it when he first started running, which is when you would do that.
0: Right. But my thought is that he hired all those people. The scandal doesn't matter in the course of the sense of it matters to his spouse. It matters to his family and his friends, maybe.
1: Yes.
0: Right. But in the sense, in the broader sense, as you said, Bob, because, you know, Donald's in the Epstein files a bajillion times. That way, it doesn't matter. But it matters in the sense of we elect people for their ability to, for their judgment. And I'm sorry, but this shows that Graham Plattner has some seriously questionable judgment. Mikey Sherrill, about a lot of things. Mikey Sherrill showed this last weekend.
1: Yeah, she was terrible this last weekend.
0: She was terrible about the way she handled that ice thing. I'm going, judgment is important. Mm-hmm. That's what we elect people on, is judgment.
2: Certainly. And that's, I think that needs to be a point of consideration as well, because I think my main concern with Graham Plattner is he's going to pull a John Fetterman. I think
1: that's
2: you were talking about that today, Jody. Yeah. And that's my thing, that he seems like, you know, and you can reference the Nazi tattoo and so forth, that he may be some kind of MAGA
0: Trojan American
2: horse.
0: People,
2: that,
0: the misogynist comments. Yes, he's got the racist comments, the misogynist comments, the, you know, cheating on his wife, texting thing.
2: We're talking about someone who it's quite possible that he gets into office and then suddenly flips the script and like, I'm with Donald. I may be a Democrat, but I'm with Donald. I don't think we should put anything past this MAGA Republican Party.
1: I agree. Right,
2: in terms of this kind of, I don't know what you would call it, Operation Chaos.
0: Chicanery.
2: Yeah. But I mean, the crazy thing about Graham Plattner is he has a very serious shot at beating Susan Collins.
1: Mm-hmm.
2: And I can't remember the last Democrat who had a shot at beating Susan Collins in Maine. And so,
1: same.
2: Yeah. I think right now, in all the recent polling I've seen, is he's leading her by in the range of 5 to 8 points, which is significant. And that could tip the scales. The problem is, do we feel lucky? Do we feel like gambling people with Graham Plattner?
1: Lucky, and, you know, it's very clean.
2: And then he ends up getting into office. Yeah, we get the majority in the Senate, partly because of Graham Plattner winning and defeating Susan Collins, but then he flips, and so it doesn't matter. So that's the Faustian bargain we could be entering into.
0: That's kind of my thought of where I wish we had a little bit better. I wish the Maine Democratic voters had, I mean, look, technically the primary is still next week. They could still give us a better choice, but it is likely that he will be the nominee. I wish we had better Democratic leaders in the Senate who would say to him, look, we're going to let you hang yourself. We're going to give you enough rope to hang yourself if you want there, Mr. Plattner, because obviously you've done so. We're not really going to help you out unless if you win. Here are the things you're going to have to do. One of them is you don't do any of this because we now have all these other things that we found out about that you didn't tell the public about. And we'll keep them nice and quiet. But boy, if you jump, we're going to yank your chain. Mm-hmm. And so you will, we'll help you. But then you get here and you jump to whatever tune that we play, son. And I know people go, that's
2: super
0: mean.
2: Careful.
0: And I go,
2: I mean, we need to be super careful about, welcoming newbies into the mainstream discourse on the Democratic side, because there have been so many occasions
0: right on
2: when
0: the
2: we've
0: bus.
2: Been burnt.
0: Well, yeah, you can come ride on a bus, but just because you ride on a bus don't mean that you get to be in the driver's seat or in the navigator seat. I mean, you know, come ride on the bus to sanity with us. We have all kind of fun people. We have Joe Walsh. We have Sherry Jacobus. We have Bruce Bartlett. So we have, from the right, we have, Parker Malloy. We have Kat Abigazela. We have Bob Seska. Yeah, that's fine. We have a great lot of people on riding on a bus, but not everybody gets to ride up front where the wheel is and where the nap is. So just we gotta be a little bit more, as you say, a little more judicious, checking on that kind of stuff.
2: Just careful.
0: Exactly. Yeah. Hey, look, can we have you around for another round?
2: Absolutely.
0: Yes. Wednesday night with Bob Seska. It's Jody Hamilton, me, Sean Smith Pierce, Bob Seska, and you hanging out, freshening a drink, and come on back. We got one more round here. Hang on.
3: We'll be right back after we pay some bills at the politics bar.
11: Some elections are complicated. Not this one. Donald Trump and Republicans believe everything is going great.
12: The state of our union is strong.
11: Really?
12: And in fact, we're winning so much that we really don't know what to do about it.
11: Okay, got it.
12: The roaring economy is roaring like never before.
11: How's your economy roaring? This isn't complicated. Donald Trump and his Republican billionaires believe times have never been better.
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11: Are these guys crazy? Here's the choice. If this is your golden era, vote to keep the same people in power. 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
17: 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Hey, it's Jody Hamilton.
0: And me, Sean Smith-Pierce. The Politics Bar is like a neighborhood bar wherever you are. We'll talk about politics, drinks, entertainment, and more with some folks you know.
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17: 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Hey, it's Jody Hamilton.
0: And me, Sean Smith Pierce. The Politics Bar is like a neighborhood bar wherever you are. We'll talk about politics, drinks, entertainment, and more with some folks you know.
17: And some people you don't know yet. Of course, you're invited too to the Politics Bar, weeknights starting at 6 right here on Progressive Voices Radio.
0: Last call on a Wednesday night. Thank you so much for hanging out with us every evening. Of course, some of you were like, wait, every evening? Man, I have things to do some nights. I got to go to the book thing for Bar McQuaid, and you know, I got to go listen to Trek Politics with Bob Sesk. I can't be here every night, man. We understand. Yeah. We understand. Look, the best thing you can do is you can subscribe at thepoliticsbar.com. $6 a month gets you that podcast ad-free, so it takes less time to listen to on your podcast player than it does when you're here on the radio. 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So if you miss something while you're on the radio, then you just roll it back, and you... Anyway, I know I did that for the people who are listening to the podcast at high speed. Check it out. Details are there at thepoliticsbar.com. I play with people sometimes like that here at the bar. It's fun. You know, somebody's like, hey, can you call me a cab? And you go, you're a cab.
17: You're a cab. Can I say this? Yes, you can.
0: Yeah, you know, it's fun. Language is fun. It's always good to, you know, to do that kind of thing. I wish they would figure out this stuff with the Middle East. Iran is pretty much said they're done with this. They're done with the, like, they've massaged the language, moved the comma, changed the period, whatever. Basically, it's they've been trying to give Donald a deal that is going to look better than Obama's, but it's basically Obama's deal. And Donald's people keep, and so now they're like, you know what, screw it. We're not even talking about this. The strikes in Kuwait killed one today, injured 63 over the last 24 hours. Wow. OECD says that oil prices, you know, they might peak soon, but the global economy is going to slow this year due to Trump and Netanyahu's war.
17: Yes.
0: And there's a great piece from The Atlantic. Salama Lamir and Youssef did this. What Trump really fears as an Iran war result is an Iran deal worse than Obama's? Well, no kidding.
17: It's going to be, if he gets one at all.
0: Right. Well, I mean, there's got to get something at some point. But I'm like, can you please get this off our table so we can... And I understand. That's how he feels, too. Jared was here yesterday, Bob, telling us that be wary...
2: Jared Kushner?
0: No. No. Hell no.
2: That would be quite a get.
17: You know. It would be, wouldn't it?
0: Well, I suppose. I wouldn't believe anything like that he would say, but...
17: He's not fully formed yet, by the way. He's still like
0: a... She hasn't made him into the guy she wants him to be, is it?
17: Yeah, he's still like a tadpole or something. Mm-hmm.
0: Not quite that's as right. Ugly as Stephen Miller, but...
17: Oh, anyway. God, no. He has hair.
0: Yeah, this is true. Anyway, so we were talking to Jared Rizzi, and Jared says, be careful when you hear about some of these things, but I have heard it from enough sources that Bibi and Donald have been really fighting about this, that Donald is basically like, dude, I want to get out of this stupid war. And now Netanyahu is like, you promised to be in a forever war for me, so you need to keep going.
2: Mm-hmm.
17: And Bob, by the way, Malcolm didn't poo-poo your strategy about Iran. He just said it's unlikely.
0: Right.
2: Okay. That Donald will not suddenly become friends with the mullahs.
17: Yeah.
2: Okay.
17: Yeah. He figured, he thinks that Donald still thinks the Shah is running Iran.
2: Oh, well, that's probably also likely. Yeah.
17: And so he's like, it's possible. He goes, I'm not going to say it's wrong. He goes, I think it's unlikely. So just letting
2: why
17: him
2: do
17: know.
2: You both, why do you each suppose that Donald said the other day to Lara Trump that we left their military alone? What the hell was he talking about? Where he said, so we didn't touch that. I mean, a lot of people would be surprised we left their military alone. But haven't you been saying
17: that you destroyed
2: since
17: it?
2: February 28th or whatever it was, that, yeah, you've been destroying their military, or their military is destroyed,
0: one of those things
2: their Navy
0: where,
2: is destroyed, et cetera?
0: Like when we do the stuff that we do and we listen in the background, there's a lot of stuff that we don't play. Excuse me, because we don't necessarily play a whole bunch of clips here at the bar. I know you don't always play a bunch over the Bob Seska show, but sometimes we do. But it doesn't mean that we, you know, all of us aren't listening to the clips. So we listen to what these idiots say. And yeah. He's been saying for a while now, they're like, are you attacking military installations? Are you attacking bridges? Are you attacking, you know, blah, blah, blah, infrastructure? And his thing is that we're attacking stuff, but we're not really attacking the military stuff. He's basically saying we're not attacking the harder to reach stuff, the high value stuff, which I'm like, it's fine. Basically, he's admitting that what they are doing is small proportional destruction, which is when you are in a legal ceasefire is perfectly fine, which is what we're in right now, which, you know, you're lobbing a single bag of dog poop over the fence at your neighbor that you hate instead of putting a great big flaming bag on their front step. You are, you know, one baggie over there, and then they throw one baggie at you because you have a ceasefire, quote unquote. Mm-hmm. So, you know, it's we're not hitting the big military stuff. Yeah, because you're in a legal ceasefire, you jackass. We're all aware of that. You know, that's we're all pretty aware of that because that's kind of the definition of it, moron. We're all well aware. Yeah. You don't need to be explaining that to us, Tiny. Anyway, sorry.
2: Yeah, I just wonder if all this, I mean, obviously he's lied his way through everything.
0: Yeah.
2: And he's certainly lying his way through the fact that he's claiming at least that we destroyed their military when I don't think we did destroy their military.
1: We did not.
2: And that's been obvious all along because
0: That's part of his bluster. And that's part of the core thing of he's still to his way of seeing it tries to tell the truth, even though he's not actually telling the truth, but it's whatever version of the truth that he sees. And then you add on to that his, you know, expounding. Well, we hit this thing and here's the little 30-second video of us blowing up stuff. And so he comes out and he says, oh, we blew this thing to hell and blah, blah, blah. And we killed the hell out of it and blah, rah, rah, rah, rah. And you go, okay, this was like one 30-second video that...
2: Yeah.
0: Because that's who he is. And then if you say, well, you know, did you kill women and children and, you know, rape the dogs? And he's like, no, we wouldn't. We'd eat the dogs, but we wouldn't, you know.
2: I mean, this is just absolutely insane. I mean, let's zoom out for a second here and look at this from 30,000 feet. My God, this is a war that Donald Trump decided to get into.
0: Right.
2: Mm-hmm. It is going very, very badly for the United States. The global economy is at risk.
0: Correct.
2: Farms are going bankrupt because of, among other things, the price of fertilizer.
0: Right.
2: Mm-hmm. And everyone's paying more. Gas prices are going up. Inflation is going up. And there's no way out. Where does this end? Does it ever end? And of course, the White House is not, we can't believe anything the White House or the Pentagon or the State Department says.
0: Right.
2: And so it's just absolute mayhem. Mm-hmm. And it seems to me as if this makes the Iraq quagmire in 2006 and the insurgency and the mayhem of all of that requiring the surge and all the rest of it look like nothing, like a day at the McDonaldland play park outside, you know.
0: Right.
2: That's what this is. This is an utter nightmare. And it's just like, okay, well, it's obviously this is baked in. Donald's incompetent and negligent and he lies about everything. So yeah, I guess this is another thing like that. No, we got to make sure we remember how much and repeat about how much of a colossal, nightmarish disaster this is from start to finish.
0: Yep.
2: And there is no finish, to be clear. So question mark.
0: Well, start to current, but there's also the whole thing of all of us have learned to adapt, to translate Trumpism, to Trumpese into normal. So we understand when Donald is saying some of this crap that he's full of crap and he's he's taking two out of 100 grains of truth, he's taking two. And then he is lying about the other 98. We know how to find the two because that's our job being, you know, doing news stuff like we all do. But there are a whole lot of people out there who they don't have the time or the inclination. They look at it and they go, oh, well, that just must be the truth. Oh, Donald said this particular ridiculous thing. Well, that just, and you're like, oh my God, no. So, I mean, I was cheered today by Sherry coming in and she says, look, a lot of the people who used to be on the sidelines of the elections who used to believe some of this garbage are paying more attention, and they're paying attention to independent media. And they're listening to shows like ours. They're reading stuff like the stuff that we do. And yay, great. But I tell you, it's hard. It's I mean, I don't have to tell you guys. You guys know. But it's,
2: well, we just got to lean on this for a couple of reasons. One, to expose the truth about what's happening, or at least try to find whatever the truth happens to be.
1: Yep.
2: And at the same time, there is an election around the corner. And if we're not using this for the betterment of democracy, by making sure people know what a colossal nightmare this is, and there is no check on any of it because the Republicans are too cowardly, and they're therefore contributing to the disaster that everyone is paying the price for. This is a Donald Trump tax on the world. That's what how this needs to be defined. Donald Trump is taxing everybody, including his own people, who, by the way, have spent the last however many years buying gas guzzler trucks and cars because they believe what Donald Trump says about alternative energy,
0: electric
2: cars and green energy. And so they're paying an enormous Donald Trump tax every time they go fill up their Ford F-150s with gasoline that costs $5 a gallon.
0: Right.
2: So got to make sure we use it. Got to make sure we at least use it to win this election in a big, big way.
0: Yep.
1: You are correct, sir.
0: And I also look at it in terms of, you know, the news media itself. It's nice to see. I mean, I don't like seeing what we saw as far as that goes with 60 Minutes and with Scott Pelley being fired. But I like to see the fact that people actually know what's going on, that they can see that he was like, look, these idiots are trying to come in and shove propaganda down your throat in what has been one of the more reliable news outlets. And he's like, don't trust it now. These people don't know what the hell they're doing. And it's getting through to a lot of folks who may used to just, you know, drive by and not pay much attention.
2: This is how stupid Barry Weiss and the Ellisons and the whole MAGA movement happens to be, especially about this show, 60 Minutes.
1: Yeah.
2: Because for as long as we've been around, as long as I've been walking around on this planet, 60 Minutes has been a surefire ratings win for CBS, consistently in the top 10, if not the number one show that most people watch.
1: Yep.
2: Now, Scott Pelley has left. I'm waiting for Leslie Stahl and Bill Whitaker to
1: depart. I think they're going to go. Which I think should. They will.
0: They had 8 contributors. They're down to 4.
2: Right. And so what's going to happen here is, they're going to obviously replace all of the correspondents with MAGA people, MAGA approved people. And who do they think is going to start watching 60 Minutes?
1: It's not like the thing
2: with
1: MAGA.
2: Bezos and the Washington Post, or what they're doing in the New York Times or whatever, where they're trying to sculpt themselves into something that's more in line with Trumpism and the MAGA movement. But those people are never going to subscribe to the Washington Post. Are you kidding me?
0: No.
2: So what are you doing? CNN is another thing.
0: Right.
2: Yeah. So it's just a dumb move. It's a series of dumb moves. Why mess with success? You're just going to be dragged down in the Donald Trump quicksand. And that's exactly what's happening to Barry Weiss and CBS.
0: As Sherry mentioned us, she said that, you know, she's seen some data and stuff that says that people are going to independent media because they know that, you know, at least we tell the truth. So, which is what you do at the Bob Seska Show weekdays. Of course, you can get the podcast at bobseska.com. And of course, then if you're like, you know what, I still like politics, but I want to do some entertainment stuff, you can just go to trekpolitics.com because Bob also does that with Mary Trump. So.
1: Yes, he does.
2: Yes.
1: Bob, and she will not be audited by the IRS, correct?
0: If she's a Trump, yes, Jody's correct. So, look, we will see. Jody will see you tomorrow. I will see you next week here at the bar.
2: Sounds great. I'll be here.
0: Excellent. All right. Fuglsang will be here tomorrow. At some point here, we'll get Barb in whenever we figure out her book tour.
1: Oh, no, we got her the 29th.
0: Okay. Got it. Look, we'll see you guys here tomorrow night at the Politics Bar.
18: I'm Rick Smith, and this is Labor History in 2. This day in labor history, the year was 1938. That was the day the Keene Mountain coal mine exploded near Grundy, Virginia. Described as a flame-belching volcano, the explosion killed 45 and injured 3 more. It is considered one of the worst mining disasters in the history of Virginia. One surviving miner described the scene saying, quote, "I saw coal-carrying cars, motors, slate, and timbers spouted as if from a cannon." The state mine inspector determined the miners had been killed instantly. The mine had just opened the year before and produced 40 railroad cars of coal a day. But the mine was also owned by the Red Jacket Coal Company. In Mingo County, West Virginia, years earlier, Red Jacket had been a key player in keeping the UMWA out, making its employees sign yellow dog contracts and winning injunctions against union organizing. As a member of the Williamson Coal Operators Association, Red Jacket contributed to the hostile anti-union environment that created the conditions for the Matewan Massacre and the Battle of Blair Mountain in the early 20s. They called in Baldwin Phelps detectives to start evicting Matewan strikers from company housing. In the aftermath of the 1938 explosion, new mine safety regulations were demanded. The inspectors were finally given the legal right to conduct inspections over the protest of mine owners in 1941. However, there was no power to enforce the new regulations. The Phipps family commemorated the disaster in its 1965 song, Red Jacket Mine.

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2: We've never had a Native American governor in New Mexico. We're a multicultural state. I think it's important. I think representation matters, especially in a political era such as this one. So really proud and honored to carry on the legacy of my ancestors who worked so incredibly hard to make sure that I had a place here today.
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Like I said, some good news today. Blanketing Planet Earth, I'm Brad Friedman, your friendly investigative blogger, journalist, troublemaker, muckraker, and all-around swell fellow, says me from bradblog.com. Thank you very much for joining us for another all-too-thrilling edition of The Bradcast. Delighted to have you here. I had hoped to lead off today with noteworthy election results, or what we may have for them as of today at the top of today's show. We will still get to those noteworthy results today, but as the disastrously, virtually irreparably corrupted U.S. Supreme Court decided to interrupt election results as they were coming in on Tuesday night, with its latest horrible, corrupt, frankly evil shadow docket ruling to upend this year's critical midterm elections and indeed American democracy and even the Constitution itself. Well, so will our coverage on the broadcast of Tuesday's results be temporarily waylaid here today. In case I don't find the time to loop back to it today, let me just say up front that any plan for Democrats to rebuild this nation, if they are ever able to regain the power needed to do so, any such plan that does not include a plan to seriously overhaul and reform the entirely corrupted U.S. Supreme Court is not a serious plan. I know that some Democrats have begun to cobble together something or other that they are describing as a Project 2029. That's great. But if it doesn't include reform of the broken Supreme Court at a minimum, then it is not an actual plan to rebuild or renew this nation at all. Just dropping that here for the moment, as I can almost guarantee we will revisit those thoughts, perhaps repeatedly, in the coming days and weeks and months and years. So why am I kicking off with that? Well, if there was